0: Fantastic could possibly...
1: Oh, no, he's right, Mr. Dorgan. It did happen once, and a number of the elements are similar. Well, Mr. Bland, I'll wire you as soon as we reach Manchester.
2: Hardly necessary, Inspector. I think I shall go along with you.
1: Well, good, but if you're looking forward to excitement, I can't promise you.
2: No, it will probably be a very ordinary trip. But if I stayed here, I'd be a nervous wreck by the time you reached Manchester.
1: Well, then come along by all means. Mr. Dalton and I will enjoy your company.
3: Your train has just pulled up the platform, gentlemen.
1: Good. Well, gentlemen, we can't keep the fates waiting, huh? Let's get aboard.
2: Well, it's certainly been an uneventful journey so far.
1: Why, I hardly expected anything to happen this side of Kenyon Junction. And it's right ahead of us there.
2: Inspector Collins, you mean you are expecting something to happen on the other side of it?
1: Oh, yes. Yes, that's the whole purpose of the trip.
2: I don't believe I follow you.
1: Yes, I imagine it is about time that you were brought in on this, Mr. Bland. I didn't want to take any chances by discussing it before we were well along towards the danger area.
4: We're passing through Kenyon Junction, Inspector.
1: Good. Mr. Dalton there is a Scotland Yard agent, by the way, Mr. Bland.
2: Oh?
1: And all he's carrying in that mysterious briefcase is a half dozen ham sandwiches.
2: I think I should welcome some sort of explanation, Inspector Collins.
1: Yes, did you ever hear of the old trick an archer uses when he loses an arrow? He shoots another in the same general direction, follows it, and sometimes he finds both of them. Well, this train and all of us aboard it constitute the second arrow, Mr. Bland.
2: Do you mean you're expecting this train to vanish like the other? Why, you're deliberately risking our lives.
1: Oh, the risk is not quite so great as you may imagine.
2: But what makes you believe the attempt will be repeated?
1: I've created as nearly as possible the same set of conditions that led to the first disappearance. If I'm right about the motivation, the parties concerned can hardly afford not to repeat.
2: What motivation? I fail to see one.
1: Well, it requires a bit of assuming, Mr. Bland, but the assumptions seem to fit the facts as well as the method used.
2: Mm-hmm.
1: Let's take some of those facts. Mr. Carator was in a frantic hurry to reach Paris. His briefcase apparently contained something of great value. He was afraid an attempt would be made to prevent his reaching Paris.
2: Yes.
1: In Paris at that time, a huge financial scandal was brewing, which later came to nothing because of lack of evidence. The scandal involved illegal land operations in Central America. And Mr. Caratol had just arrived from Central America with his briefcase.
2: Even so, yeah,
1: and finally, it must require a good deal of money to bring about the disappearance of a locomotive and coaches, whereas ordinary criminals rarely have a good deal of money. Now, do you follow me?
2: Yes. Yes, of course. If all that's true, then the idea was to eliminate Carrotle completely, along with his evidence.
1: And that's exactly what was done.
4: Inspector, we just passed the spot where John Slater's body was found.
1: Well, then heads up, Mr. Dalton. It's only a few hundred yards now.
2: Tell me this, Inspector. Have you also discovered how the thing was done?
1: Oh, yes. But I'm in the unfortunate position of not being able to prove it.
2: And what do you think it's going to prove if the same thing happens to us?
1: Oh, that. Well, I forgot to mention that there are 20 agents of Scotland Yard concealed in the coach behind us. They're specially selected, armed with rifles, and are there for the express purpose of making sure the same thing does not happen to us.
4: We're slowing down, Inspector Collins. Well, I think this is it.
2: Slowing down? Why?
1: We're leaving the main line.
2: But we can't leave the main line. There's no siding here.
1: Oh, yes, there is. There's the spur track to the Heartsease Colliery.
2: But it's abandoned. There's no connection to the main line. The rails were taken away years ago.
1: Ordinarily, you'd be right, Mr. Bland, but at the moment, there's an excellent switch installed at the main line, and also a very serviceable set of rails connecting it with the old track. We're traveling over them now, as a matter of fact. Have you seen anything, Mr. Dalton?
4: Not yet, sir.
1: The train is being manned, incidentally, by Scotland Yard agents. I took the liberty of holding the regular crew in the coach behind us until we could find out which of them has been bought off, which scheduled to end up like John Slater.
2: But I must confess,
4: Inspector, look. Men are coming out of the bushes behind us. They're already starting to pull up the rails.
1: You see, Mr. Bland, in 15 minutes you'll be right again. There'll be no connection between the Heartsease siding and the main line.
2: Yes. Yes, I see now. By heaven, I never
1: Mr.
2: would have...
1: Mr. Bland, it won't do any good to try to signal with that pocket handkerchief.
2: I'm afraid I don't quite understand you, Inspector.
1: Then perhaps you'll understand the fact that you're under arrest for the murder of Caratol, Gomez, and John Slater.
2: Why, that's utterly ridiculous. Why have we stopped?
1: In order to permit the... there's your answer. I think that 20 agents of Scotland Yard should prove more than a match for your assistance.
2: Your guesses are nothing less than preposterous, Inspector. What could I or anyone else gain by merely switching a train onto an abandoned siding? The other special, if you recall, disappeared.
1: Ah, yes. Yes, so it did. And straight ahead of us, a mile and a half, if you recall, Mr. Bland, this spur ends at the Heartsease mine shaft, one of the largest inclined shafts in this part of the country. According to the records, it used to be 900 feet deep. But upon investigating it last week, I found it closed off by a tremendous cave-in at 400 feet. Now tell me, Mr. Bland, was the cave-in caused by the explosion of the locomotive's boiler when it struck the bottom? Or did you dynamite the shaft after the train went into it?
2: You've no proof of any of this and no evidence whatsoever against me.
1: Your train crew in the coach behind us have all signed statements. And I think we'll get a good deal more evidence from the men who are being rounded up out there now.
2: I have nothing further to say.
1: There's nothing you can say, Mr. Bland. We've seen your bank account with those mysterious and heavy entries which are dated about the time the special disappeared, which I am sure we shall be able to trace to certain French sources. We've succeeded in tracing down McPherson and Smith, the fireman and conductor you bribed to vanish. Too bad you couldn't bribe Slater, the engineer, because his death was most unfortunate. You see, his body furnished us with our first clue. Yes, Mr. Bland. Without Slater's body, we might really have thought that the lost special had disappeared into thin air.
0: 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Starred as Inspector Collins was Ben Wright. And the featured players were Parley Bear, John Daner, Edgar Berrier, Larry Dobkin, and Paul Frees.
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Wuxia is the name for a type of Chinese historical fiction that describes martial arts combat. Kung Fu stories became popular in the late 1930s and 40s, and historical martial arts fantasies saw a revival in the following decades. Now, on HistoryRadio.org, we take you to the Tang Dynasty, in one of the first such stories known to exist, The Stolen Child. Written in the 9th century,

Yinian was the daughter of Nie Feng, a general of Weibo during the Zhenyuan era. When she was only 10 years old, a nun came begging at the gates of the Ni residence. Seeing the girl, the nun took an immediate liking to her and asked the guard in charge to arrange that the child be entrusted to her for instruction. When word reached General Feng, he flew into a rage and rebuked the nun. The nun only smiled. Even if you were to lock her in an iron chest, she would still find a way to steal herself away. That very night, Nie Yinian vanished without a trace. Feng was utterly astounded. He sent men to search through the courtyards, the outbuildings, the town beyond. But there was no sign of her anywhere. Her parents could do nothing but sit facing one another, weeping. 5 years passed. Then one day the nun returned, bringing Yinian with her. "Her training is complete," the nun told Feng. "You may take her back now." And in the blink of an eye, she too had vanished. The family was filled with both sorrow and joy. Feng asked his daughter what she had learned during those years. "At first I merely read the scriptures and recited incantations," she said. "Nothing else." Feng did not believe her and pressed her earnestly. "If I tell you the truth," said Yinyang, "I fear you will not believe me. What shall I do?" "Just tell me the truth." So she told him. I do not know how many miles we traveled after they had taken me. By daybreak, we reached a great rock cavern, a great and deep hollow. It was utterly deserted, yet teeming with apes and macaques, and the pines and hanging lichen made it all the more secluded. Two girls were already there, each about 10 years old, both graceful and beautiful. They ate nothing, yet they could run and leap along sheer cliffs as nimbly as gibbons, never once stumbling. The nun gave me a single pill and placed in my hands a precious sword. It was the length of my arm, and its edge so keen that a breath would make it cut through a hair. I followed the two girls as they scaled the cliffs, and gradually I felt my body grow as light as the wind. After a year, I hunted apes and macaques, and never missed a single one. Later, I hunted tigers and leopards, severing their heads each time and returning with the spoils. 3 years on, I could fly. When I was sent to shoot eagles and falcons, I never failed. The blade of the sword grew shorter and shorter until it had lost 5 inches. Birds of prey met it without ever knowing where it came from. In the fourth year, the nun left the two girls to guard the cave and took me into a city, though I knew not which. She pointed to a man and named his crimes, one by one. "Stab him in the head," she said. "Bring his head back to me and ensure he feels nothing. Removing his heart is as easy as catching a bird in flight." She gave me a dagger of sheep's horn, 3 inches wide. I stabbed the man in broad daylight, in the middle of the city, yet no one saw me. I placed the head in a bag and returned to my master's dwelling, where we dissolved it into water with a potion. In the fifth year, she said again, "A certain high official has committed a crime. He has killed people without cause. Enter his chamber by night and take his head." I passed through the gap of his door without hindrance and hid upon the roof beam. At dusk, I seized his head and returned. But the nun flew into a rage. "Why are you so late?" "I saw the man playing with a charming little boy," I told her. "I could not bring myself to strike." "Then hear this," she rebuked me. "When you encounter such people from now on, first take away what they cherish most, and only then strike them down." I bowed in gratitude. She said, "I have opened a cavity at the back of your skull to conceal the dagger so that you will carry it unharmed. Now draw it out." Then she added, "Your art is complete. You may return home, but only in 20 years may you see me again." Feng was greatly frightened by all this. Thereafter, whenever night fell, Yinian would vanish, returning only at daybreak. He no longer dared question her, and he ceased to cherish her as he once had.
One day, a young man who earned his living polishing mirrors appeared at the door, and the girl said, "This man may be my husband." Her father dared not refuse, and so they were married. The mirror polisher had no other skill in him, but the general provided his daughter generously, and she lived apart in her own chamber. Some years later, her father died. The military governor of Wei, coming to sense something extraordinary in her, brought her into his service in exchange for gold and silk. Thus, several more years passed. Then, in the Yuanhe era, the governor of Wei fell out with Liu Changyi, the military commissioner of Chen and Shu, and he ordered Yin Yang to assassinate him. But Liu was a man versed in divination, and he already knew of their coming. He summoned his captain and gave his instructions. "Wait at the northern gate early tomorrow morning. A man and a woman will come, riding a white horse and a black one." At the gate, a magpie cawed at the man. He drew his bow and shot at it, and missed. His wife snatched the arrow from his hand and brought the bird down with a single shot. She bowed to the waiting captain. "I wish to meet you, so I have come from afar to greet you." Yin Yang and her husband said, "Minister Liu is indeed a man of extraordinary insight. Otherwise, how could he have seen through us? We wish to see Lord Liu." Liu welcomed them warmly. He, the vice chancellor, Yin Yang declared, was ready to die 1,000 deaths rather than betray you. "That is not so," Liu replied. "It is only natural that each should be loyal to his own lord. How is Wei any different from Shu now? Remain here and harbor no suspicion." "Minister," said Yin Yang, "the vice chancellor has no one at his side. I wish to leave him and serve you instead, for I am in awe of your divine wisdom." For she had realized that the men of Wei were no match for Liu. Asked what she required, she answered, 200 wen a day will suffice." And so it was granted. The two paper summons vanished. Sent men could find no trace of them, until Liu secretly searched a cloth sack and discovered two paper slips, one black and one white. A little over a month later, she came to him again. "He does not yet know where I am staying," she said, "but he will surely send others after me. Tonight, I shall cut a lock of my hair, bind it with red silk, and lay it before the Wei commander's pillow, to tell him that I shall not return." Liu agreed. By the fourth watch, she returned. "I have delivered the message," she said. "The night after next, they will send a skilled assassin against you, charged to bring back the head of the traitor. There will be countless ways to deal with him. I beg you not to worry." Liu remained broad-minded and calm, showing no trace of fear. That night, by the light of bright candles, past midnight, two banners appeared, one red, one white, fluttering as if in combat at the four corners of the bed. After a long while, a figure was seen tumbling from the void and falling to the ground, his body and head severed. Yin Yang emerged from the darkness. "The spirit child is already dead." She dragged the corpse from beneath the hall and dissolved it into water. Not a hair remained. "The night after next," she said, "the empty-handed one will come. His arts are such that no human can fathom them, nor any ghost trace his footsteps. He can pass from the void into the underworld and vanish without a trace. Even I cannot match him, yet his coming is a blessing for you, minister. Simply circle your neck with a piece of jade from Khotan and sleep wrapped in a quilt. I shall transform myself into a gnat and slip into your belly to watch and listen. He will have nowhere to flee." Liu did as she instructed. By the third watch, his eyes were closed, though sleep had not yet come deep. Then a sharp clanging sounded at his neck, piercing as struck metal. Yin Yang leapt out from his mouth and congratulated him.
The minister has nothing to fear. This man is like a swift falcon. Failing on his first strike, he is ashamed and soars away at once. Before the first watch ends, he will have flown 1,000 li. Later they examined the jade and found the mark where a dagger had gouged it, a scar of several fen. From that time forth, Liu treated her with ever greater honor. In the 8th year of Yuanhe, when he set out from Xuchang to pay his respects at court, Yinyang declined to accompany him. "From now on, I shall wander among mountains and waters and seek out sages," she told him. "I ask only that you grant my husband a nominal post." Liu kept his word, and soon after, Yinyang's whereabouts became unknown. Years later, when Liu passed away while serving as commander-in-chief, Yinyang rode her donkey to the capital, wept bitterly before his coffin, and departed without a word. Some years later, Liu Changyi's son, Liu Zong, was appointed prefect of Lingzhou. At the Shu Mountain Passes, he came upon Yinyang, looking exactly as she had in the past, astride her white horse as she had always been. Zong was overjoyed to see her, but she said, "Young master, you face a great calamity. You ought not to be here." She produced a single pill and bade him swallow it. "Next year you must urgently resign your post and return to Luo. Only then will you escape. My medicine can ward off this affliction for 1 year and no more." Zong did not entirely believe her. He offered her silks and brocades, but she accepted nothing, merely drank herself deep into intoxication and rode away. A year later, before Zong had resigned, he died in Lingzhou. And from that time forth, no one ever saw Yinyang again.

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A short story by Robert Barr. The reader is Roger Mellon.

0: Which was the murderer? Mrs. John Forder had no premonition of evil. When she heard the hall clock strike 9, she was blithely singing about the house as she attended to her morning duties, and she little imagined that she was entering the darkest hour of her life, and that before the clock struck again, overwhelming disaster would have fallen upon her. Her young husband was working in the garden, as was his habit each morning before going to his office. She expected him in every moment to make ready for his departure downtown. She heard the click of the front gate, and a moment later some angry words. Alarmed, she was about to look through the parted curtains of the bay window in front, when the sharp crack of a revolver rang out, and she hastened to the door with a vague, sinking fear at her heart. As she flung open the door, she saw two things. First, her husband lying face downwards on the grass, motionless, his right arm doubled under him. Second, a man trying frantically to undo the fastening of the front gate, with a smoking pistol still in his hand. Human lives often hang on trivialities. The murderer, in his anxiety to be undisturbed, had closed the front gate tightly. The wall was so high as to shut out observation from the street, but the height that made it difficult for an outsider to see over it also rendered escape impossible. If the man had left the gate open, he might have got away unnoticed, but as it was, Mrs. Forder's screams aroused the neighborhood, and before the murderer succeeded in undoing the fastening, a crowd had collected with the policeman in its center, and escape was out of the question. Only one shot had been fired, but at such close quarters that the bullet went through the body. John Forder was not dead, but lay on the grass, insensible. He was carried into the house and the family physician summoned. The doctor sent for a specialist to assist him, and the two men consulted together. To the distracted woman they were able to give small comfort. The case at best was a doubtful one. There was some hope of ultimate recovery, but very little. Meanwhile the murderer lay in custody, his own fate depending much on the fate of his victim. If Forder died, bail would be refused. If he showed signs of recovering, his assailant had a chance for, at least, temporary liberty. No one in the city, unless it were the wife herself, was more anxious for Forder's recovery than the man who had shot him. The crime had its origin in a miserable political quarrel, mere wrangle about offices. Walter Radnor, the assassin, had claims upon an office, and, rightly or wrongly, he attributed his defeat to the secret machinations of John Forder. He doubtless did not intend to murder his enemy that morning when he left home, but heated words had speedily followed the meeting, and the revolver was handy in his hip pocket. Radnor had a strong political backing, and even after he stretched his victim on the grass, he had not expected to be so completely deserted when the news spread through the city. Life was not then so well protected as it has since become, and many a man who walked the streets free had, before that time, shot his victim. But in this case, the code of assassination had been violated. Radnor had shot down an unarmed man in his own front garden and almost in sight of his wife. He gave his victim no chance. If Forder had had even an unloaded revolver in any of his pockets, things would not have looked so black for Radnor, because his friends could have held that he had fired in self-defense, as they would doubtless claim that the dying man had been the first to show a weapon. So Radnor, in the city prison, found that even the papers of his own political party were against him, and that the town was horrified at what it considered a cold-blooded crime. As time went on, Radnor and his few friends began once more to hope. Forder still lingered between life and death. That he would ultimately die from his wound was regarded as certain, but the law required that a man should die within a stated time after the assault had been committed upon him, otherwise the assailant could not be tried for murder. The limit provided by the law was almost reached, and Forder still lived. Time also worked in Radnor's favor in another direction. The sharp indignation that had followed the crime had become dulled. Other startling events occurred which usurped the place held by the Forder tragedy, and Radnor's friends received more and more encouragement. Mrs. Forder nursed her husband assiduously, hoping against hope. They had been married less than a year, and their love for each other had increased as time went on. Her devotion to her husband had now become almost fanatical, and the physicians were afraid to tell her how utterly hopeless the case was, fearing that if the truth became known to her, she would break down both mentally and physically. Her hatred of the man who had wrought this misery was so deep and intense that once she spoke of him to her brother, who was a leading lawyer in the place, he saw, with grave apprehension, the light of insanity in her eyes. Fearful for a breakdown in health, the physicians insisted that she should walk for a certain time each day, and as she refused to go outside of the gate, she took her lonely promenade up and down a long path in the deserted garden. One day she heard a conversation on the other side of the wall that startled her. "That is the house," said a voice, "where Forder lives, who was shot by Walter Radnor. The murder took place just behind this wall."
1: "Did it really?" queried a second voice. "I suppose Radnor is rather an anxious man this week."
0: "Oh," said the first, "he has doubtless been anxious enough all along."
1: "True. But still, if Forder lives the week out, Radnor will escape the gallows. If Forder were to die this week, it would be rather rough on his murderer, for his case would come up before Judge Brent, who is known all over the state as a hanging judge. He has no patience with crimes growing out of politics, and he is certain to charge dead against Radnor and carry the jury with him. I tell you that the man in jail will be the most joyous person in this city on Sunday morning, if Forder is still alive, and I understand his friends have bail ready, and that he will be out of jail first thing Monday morning."
0: The two unseen persons, having now satisfied their curiosity by their scrutiny of the house, passed on and left Mrs. Forder standing looking into space, with her nervous hands clasped tightly together. Coming to herself, she walked quickly to the house and sent a messenger for her brother. He found her pacing up and down the room.
1: "How is John today?" he said.
0: "Still the same, still the same," was the answer. "It seems to me he is getting weaker and weaker. He does not recognize me any more."
1: "What do the doctors say?"
0: "Oh, how can I tell you? I don't suppose they speak the truth to me, but when they come again I shall insist upon knowing just what they think. But tell me this, is it true that if John lives through the week his murderer will escape?"
1: "How do you mean, escape?"
0: "Is it the law of the state that if my husband lives till the end of this week, the man who shot him will not be tried for murder?"
1: "He will not be tried for murder," said the lawyer, "but he may not be tried for murder even if John were to die now. His friends will doubtless try to make it out a case of manslaughter as it is, or perhaps they will try to get him off on the ground of self-defense. Still, I don't think they would have much of a chance, especially as his case will come before Judge Brent. But if John lives past 12 o'clock on Saturday night, it is the law of the state that Radnor cannot be tried for murder. Then, at most, he will get a term of years in a state prison. But that will not bother him to any great extent. He has a strong political backing, and if his party wins the next state election, which seems likely, the governor will doubtless pardon him out before a year is over."
0: "Is it possible," cried the wife, "that such an enormous miscarriage of justice can take place in a state that pretends to be civilized?"
1: The lawyer shrugged his shoulders.
0: "I don't bank much on our civilization," he said. "Such things occur every year, and many times a year."
1: The wife walked up and down the room while her brother tried to calm and soothe her.
0: "It is terrible, it is awful," she cried, "that such a dastardly crime may go unavenged."
1: "My dear sister," said the lawyer, "do not let your mind dwell so much on vengeance. Remember that whatever happens to the villain who caused all this misery, it can neither help nor injure your husband."
0: "Revenge!" cried the woman, suddenly turning upon her brother. "I swear before God that if that man escapes, I will kill him with my own hand."
1: The lawyer was too wise to say anything to his sister in her present frame of mind, and after doing what he could to comfort her, he departed. On Saturday morning, Mrs. Forder confronted the physicians.
2: "I want to know," she said, "and I want to know definitely whether there is the slightest chance of my husband's recovery or not. This suspense is slowly killing me, and I must know the truth, and I must know it now."
1: The physicians looked one at the other.
0: "I think," said the elder, "that it is useless to keep you longer in suspense. There is not the slightest hope of your husband's recovery. He may live for a week or for a month, perhaps, or he may die at any moment."
1: "I thank you, gentlemen," said Mrs. Forder, with a calmness that astonished the two men, who knew the state of excitement she had labored under for a long time past.
0: "I thank you. I think it is better that I should know."
1: All the afternoon she sat by the bedside of her insensible and scarcely breathing husband. His face was wasted to a shadow from his long contest with death. The nurse begged permission to leave the room for a few minutes, and the wife, who had been waiting for this, silently assented. When the woman had gone, Mrs. Fowler, with tears streaming from her eyes, kissed her husband.
0: "John," she whispered, "you know and you will understand."
1: She pressed his face to her bosom, and when his hand fell back on the pillow, her husband was smothered. Mrs. Forder called for the nurse and sent for the doctors, but that which had happened was only what they had all expected. To a man in the city jail, the news of Forder's death brought a wild thrill of fear. The terrible and deadly charge of Judge Brent against the murderer doomed the victim, as every listener in the courthouse realized as soon as it was finished. The jury were absent but 10 minutes, and the hanging of Walter Radnor did more, perhaps, than anything that ever happened in the state to make life within that commonwealth more secure than it had been before.

You Have Just Heard, Which Was the Murderer? A short story by Robert Barr. The reader was Roger Mellon. This is historyradio.org, a free radio stream, promoting knowledge of literature and history.

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1: Quiet, please.

0: Mutual Broadcasting System presents Quiet Please, which is written and directed by Willis Cooper and which features Ernest Chappell. Quiet Please for tonight is called The Thing on the Furbel Board. Me, I'm a roughneck. Well, I was a roughneck, I mean, 20 years ago. A little too old, too slow now. Besides, I got a dollar now. I don't have to be a roughneck, you see. Married, got a nice home. Had to meet my wife. Hey, Mike! Her name's Maxine, but she likes to be called Mike. Mike! Yeah, I guess she's busy out in the kitchen someplace. Besides, she doesn't hear very well. Shame, too, she's so pretty and everything. Well, you'll meet her. Sit down. I was saying I was a roughneck. Well, no, that doesn't mean exactly what you think it means. A roughneck is an oil field worker, specifically a guy in a drilling crew. Call them roughnecks like you call a section hand on the railroad a gandy dancer, a garage hand a grease monkey. Same time you work around a drilling crew for a while, you're going to be a roughneck in every sense of the word, boy. A derrick floor or a forble board's no place for a guy with a bow tie. Because, yeah, when you have to fool around with drilling holes that go farther down the ground than it is from the top of Pike's Peak down to sea level. Yeah, sure they do. By the time I was a roughneck, we'd got this one well down to 7,313 feet. That was a record. But last May, Pure Oil brought one in out in the Trona Valley in Wyoming at 14,309 feet. That, friend, is almost 3 miles. Quite a hole, that, huh? Sure, I don't think there's an oil man in the world that don't wonder one time or another what's down there, besides rock and oil and gas. Oil that's made out of trees that died 20 million years ago. Oil that's made out of dinosaur bones. Oil that's maybe made out of the flesh and blood of men, maybe, that beat each other to death with a stone axe, ate saber-toothed tiger for lunch. Hey, get to wondering. You look at the cores that come up from way down there, and sometimes the little shells, trilobites mostly, that was alive when Manhattan Island, where New York is, was under half a mile of ice. We found something once, me and Billy Grunewald, and something found us. I'll tell you about it. We were down to around 5,400 feet. We'd set casing. We began to get water, so we hadn't stopped drilling and cement off. Well, you see, when water begins to seep in the hole, you pull your drill pipe, then you let down a cementing shoe inside the casing, and you plug up the bottom of the hole, casing and all, with quick-hardening waterproof cement. Then when it's hard, you drill through the cement, go on down, and the cement outside the casing at the bottom keeps the water out. Well, we had the drill pipe all pulled and cracked. The cement was setting, see? So we was shut down, waiting for it to harden. We'd been coring just before. You see, a core drill is hollow. And as the bit digs down, it stuffs the drillings up inside it, so when you pull it out, you got a sample of the kind of stuff you're going through. And a geologist can tell a lot from that. So there's nobody around the rig except me that night. The rest of the crew's gone into town. I was toasting some pork chops over the forge for myself, but I heard a car pulling up. Look out, it's Billy Grunewald, the geologist, and I give him a hello. Hi, Billy, come and have a pork chop.
1: Hi, Porky. Where's everybody?
0: They all went to town. I'm the whole crew.
1: I had 3 blowouts between here and Oxnard.
0: Yeah, I wondered where you was. Ted said you'd be in here about 3.
1: Yeah, I would have been, except for my tough luck. Oh, I'm dead.
0: Yeah, hungry?
1: Starved.
0: Yeah, I got 7 pork chops. And bread. And some coffee, kind of.
1: Swell. Yeah, I got a bottle in the car.
0: We're going to have a banquet.
1: Hey, where's that core? That's what I came up here to look at.
0: Yeah, back there on the bench. Look at it after supper.
1: Hey.
0: What?
1: Didn't you say you were all alone here? I thought I heard somebody talking.
0: I don't see anybody. Keep an eye on that pork chop. You won't have any supper.
1: Yeah, I'm watching it.
0: Yeah, let me put the coffee on. Like so.
1: When'd you finish cementing?
0: This morning. Last tower only made about 10 feet of hole, so Ted shut down before we get flooded out of house and home.
1: Funny about that water.
0: How?
1: Oughtn't to be any at that level, according to my figuring.
0: Well, there is.
1: Is it salt?
0: Sure, right out of the bottom of the ocean.
1: That's funny. Well, maybe I'll be able to tell something from the core. Yeah, I hope so. The last core I looked at, I'd have sworn we were getting into shale.
0: Ain't seen none yet from the cuttings.
1: That's funny.
0: Here, your pork chop's done. Yeah, take some bread.
1: Yeah, thanks. Oh, man.
0: Good, huh? Yeah, put on another. I had two already before you come.
1: Yeah, much obliged. Yeah, you know, you never can tell what's down there. You get it all mapped and plotted out, all the strata. And all you know is what comes out of the hole.
0: Yeah, I'd like to go down there sometime if I was little enough.
1: Never get you down a hole.
0: Yeah, you'd fit. You're skinny.
1: I'll stay up here and look at the cores, Bud. Where is that one?
0: Behind you. Over there.
1: Oh. Well, I'll have a look at it.
0: Why don't you wait till you finish your supper?
1: I'm just going to look at it. Put on another pork chop for me.
0: Okay.
1: Well, I wish those screech owls would keep...
0: What's the matter?
1: Hey, wait a minute, Porky.
0: Well, what did...
1: Listen.
0: What's eating you?
1: You know, I'd have sworn there's somebody up there in that forbel board.
0: Ah, you're crazy. There's nobody up there.
1: Getting against those stands of drill pipe.
0: Ah, they're just rack crooked. One of them slipped. Come on back and eat your pork chop.
1: Yeah. Yeah, I guess so. Only I...
0: What you so jittery about, Billy? Come on, eat your sandwich. Here.
1: Yeah, well, thanks, Porky. I don't know. I'm just naturally that way, I guess. I'm always scared of the dark.
0: I'm scared.
1: Doggone it, I hate to be a baby, but I can't help it.
0: Scared of the dark? Honest?
1: Stupid, ain't it?
0: Oh, I don't know. Everybody's scared of something. Me? Spiders scare the tar out of me. Black widows. Oh. I know how you feel, Billy.
1: There another light over here?
0: Yeah. Here.
1: Oh, that's better. Hey, listen, Porky. Go out to the car and look in the left-hand door pocket and bring back that bottle, will you? That's what I need.
0: Okay, kid. Okay. So I picked up a flashlight. I turned around and went outside. I found the car. And I got the bottle. And the floor of the derrick was all lit up. And when I saw a beam of light suddenly flash up toward the forbel board, I laughed. Billy Grunewald and his ideas... Sure, I looked up. There wasn't a darn thing up there, except the drill pipe racked against the fingerboard. Oh, this forbel board. Well, you've seen oil derricks or pictures of them. Do you know that little platform that runs around the outside of the derrick about halfway up? Well, that's the forbel board. Well, you see, a drill pipe comes in lengths, and you handle them with several lengths screwed together so as to save time getting them in and out of the hole. Two lengths is a double, three is a thribble, four is a forbel. When you pull a pipe, you hoist it up inside the derrick with a traveling block, which moves up and down from the crown block at the top of the derrick. Then when a forbel of pipe is pulled out, it's held in the rotary table. You break the joint with tongs, like a great big Stilson wrench, you see. Snub a cable that's fastened to the handle over the cat head on the draw works, and that breaks the joint. Then you hold the tongs on the pipe, give the rotary table a few turns to unscrew it. You hoist away with the traveling block and swing it over against the fingerboard, lean it against the derrick. The guy up on the forbel board takes off the traveling block. You do it all over again. You got all the pipe out, you see? Well, there wasn't anybody up on the forbel board except a screech owl, and it flew away. So Billy turned his light off, and I come on inside. And just as I come up the steps, he let out a yell.
2: Yay!
0: What's the matter? What's the matter, Billy?
2: Hey, come here. Look here.
0: Well, what's it?
1: Look, Porky.
0: Where did you find that?
1: Now, listen, Porky, I give you my word. That was embedded in the core.
0: Why, it couldn't be.
1: I tell you, it was. Look where I dug it out. Hey, you know what? That rock there comes from a mile underground. And it's been a mile underground for a million years. And look at this.
0: And I did look. And what he was holding... was a gold ring. And it was all carved and filigreed just like jewelry. And there wasn't any kidding about it. It was real. No, wait a minute. Hang on, I ain't done. I poked at the core of rock that looked like a kind of petrified salami or something. And then it was my turn to pretty near jump out of my pants. Because right alongside the place where Billy dug out the ring, there was a mud-covered, but very unmistakable, finger. I picked it up, and it was cold, and it was heavy, and it was solid rock. At least it felt like solid rock. And I looked at Billy, and Billy looked at me. He started to rub the mud off. And I looked at Billy, and Billy looked at me. He started to rub the mud off this here stone finger. And as he

0: And then we sat down on the derrick floor and we looked at each other. We didn't say a word. My eyes got heavier and heavier. The last thing I remember was I heard some kind of noise that seemed to be coming up from down the foreboard 80 feet above us. I shut my eyes a minute. I guess I went to sleep. And I had awful dreams. Black widow, spiders crawling all over me with gold rings on their legs. Things I could hear but I couldn't see up on the foreboard. Billy Grunewald climbing up the ladder outside the derrick in the moonlight. Faces looking at me, and I couldn't figure out who they were. Then I was waked up by a horrible scream, a crash alongside me that shook the whole derrick. I opened my eyes to see Billy Grunewald lying on the floor 2 feet away with a broken neck. With a broken neck. And his left hand, well, he put the gold ring on the little finger of his left hand, and the way his arms were spread out, his left little finger and the ring were gone. Well, friend, I got out of there. I ran down to where Billy had left his car, and I got in. I stepped on the starter, and I couldn't get it to go, and then I remembered after I'm pretty near run down the battery that Billy had taken a key. I wasn't going up there and go through a dead man's clothes to get it. So I sat there in the car and shivered all by myself till daylight. And then Ted and the crew came. Afterwards, a state cop and everybody in the world was asking me questions.
1: Did you and Billy have a fight, Porky?
0: I told you we didn't, Ted.
1: But you had been drinking.
0: We only had that little pint, Ted.
1: Well, what was he doing up in the foreboard?
2: Did you threaten him, and did he run up there to get away from
0: you? Listen, cop, don't be a chump. Billy Grunewald and I were good friends.
2: Then why'd you push him off the foreboard?
0: I didn't, I tell you. I wasn't up there.
1: Well, what did he go up there for?
0: I don't know. I was asleep.
2: How do you know he was up there?
0: I didn't say he was. You said so. Besides, how would he break his neck if he didn't fall from way up there?
1: Well, look, officer. I think it was just another accident. I mean, we haven't got anything on Porky, and personally, I don't believe he did it.
2: Well, so it's mighty mysterious.
1: So it is. But we got work to do. Now, how about it? That cement's hard down there. I want to start drilling again, and I'm short-handed. Will you let Porky stay here till I run in my pipe again? And, well, then you can take him and ask him questions till you're blue in the face.
2: Well,
1: okay. Let's get rolling. You got steam up, Happy?
3: I'm all set.
1: All right. Porky, you go up on the foreboard.
0: What? Not me, Ted.
1: Oh, don't be such a boob. There's nobody up there to shove you overboard. And you can put a safety line around you if you want to. And besides, you're getting paid to do what you're told. I've lost too much time already. Come on, get going.
0: So, okay, I go up on the foreboard. And you can bet I took a good gander around before I did anything else. Now, I couldn't see a thing. So I signaled to the driller to let down the traveling block, and he did. Came sailing down from up above. I was just reaching for it to pick up the first four-bullet drill pipe. Gave a big jerk and the cable broke. It dropped and nearly pulled me off the four-bullet. And it landed right on top of Ted. And if you have any idea what a guy looks like after 2 tons of metal land on him from 80 feet up, yeah, you keep your ideas to yourself. Was enough, 2 accidents in a row. The whole crew quit. They wasn't going to wait for a third. And it was Ted's money that was paying off. There wasn't any more, and as far as I know, the abandoned derrick is still there. And that was 20 years ago. Oh, I forgot to tell you something. That traveling block was right in front of my face when it broke loose. It was hanging by steel cable, 3/4-inch steel cable. And I saw that cable break right before my eyes. Looked just like a piece of string when you snap it between your fingers. I could almost see the

And you know what? There was something up there on the Forble board with me. And so a couple of days later, I came back. I don't know if there's anything in the world as desolate, as dismal, as dead-looking as an abandoned oil well rig. There it stands like a skeleton off on a deserted side road in the bare yellow hills surrounding it, and it's the deadest thing you ever saw. I sat in my car for a long time looking at it. Everything was just the way we'd left it. I looked in at the floor. The smashed traveling block was there alongside the rotary table. There was a little mutter of steam from the boiler. That was all. Then I heard a tinkle of something as it hit the ground alongside me. I looked around. There wasn't a soul in sight. But at my feet was the gold ring that Billy Grunewald and I had found in a core of rock that came from a mile underground and from a million years ago in time. And I heard a little sound. The sound of a kid crying. And there wasn't any kid up there. And I heard it again, and it came from above my head, and I took out my revolver. I loaded it carefully. I started up the ladder to the Forble board. No, there wasn't anything up there, nothing I could see. There was a voice crying. The voice of a little kid. And then there was a movement behind the rack of drill pipes, and I saw the pipe move, and I yelled, "Come out of there, whoever you are! Come out or I'll start shooting!" And the stand of pipe shivered, and I thought, what can it be that can handle that heavy pipe like Jack Straw's? And then there was a crash. The whole stand of pipe fell over, and I just got out of the way in time. And I was alone on the Forble board with the thing. But I couldn't see it. I felt the platform tremble under my feet again as something moved toward me. I fired two or three shots. And nothing happened. I started backwards. I knew it was following me because I could hear it meowing like a cat. My feet tripped over something. I saw it was a big can of red lead that somebody had left up there. Without thinking, I picked it up and I threw it at the sound and it splashed. And there it was. And I wish... The face of a little girl, frightened, crying with hunger and terror. Hands like a human being and a finger missing from the left hand. And a body. I'll not tell you about that. I told you how I'm scared of spiders. But I knew where it came from. It had come from the bowels of the earth, come riding up on the drill pipe as we yanked it out of the well. Come to an alien world and was lost. It stood there, dripping with red paint, blood red from head to foot like some horrible dream. And it put its hand on my arm. Its hand was stone. Living, moving stone. And it looked into my eyes and mewed like a lost kitten.

20 years ago. I discovered many things about it, what it used for food, that it was deaf, that it was invisible and couldn't see people when it was invisible, that if you sprayed it with mud or paint or grease paint, makeup, then it could see people. And believe me, I didn't want to see its body. I can see that in my nightmares. But its face, I can't help wanting to see that pathetic little girl face. I'm afraid maybe I've fallen. Ah, but it's very beautiful. And when it's well made up, it's... But making it up, rubbing grease paint on a stone face that looks at you and smiles and it makes sounds like a lost kitten yet. I can disguise the body in long dresses. She can't hear very well. And when she's hungry, I have to stay out of her way. I found out what she likes to eat, remember? No, no, sit still. Sit still, do. Sit still or I'll have to shoot you. I want you to meet my wife. Or rather, my wife wants to meet you. Mike. Mike. There she is. Come on in, dear.

0: The title of tonight's Quiet Please story is The Thing on the Furbo Board. It was written and directed by Willis Cooper and featured Ernest Chappell. And Dan Sutter played Billy Grunewald. Pat O'Malley was Ted. And Cecil Roy was also a member of the cast. As usual, music for Quiet Please is played by Albert Berman. Sound? Sound by our good friend Albert April. Now, for a word about next week, here is our writer-director, Willis Cooper.
1: Well, I'm reasonably sure that all the characters in tonight's stories were completely fictional. At least I, for one, hope so. Next week, the story is called Presto Changeo, I'm sure.
0: And so, until next week at the same time, I am quietly yours, Ernest Chappell. This program was heard in Canada through the facilities of the Canadian Broadcasting Corporation. 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

0: Death Cell Visions. "The town is red hot," said K.Y. Lewes.
1: "And getting hotter," added Jimmy the Joke.
0: "There's a $5,000 reward for the arrest of one or all of us," gloomily, from Cushion's Kid. Boston Blackie, their chief, took his pill of opium in a single draw and blew out the smoke reflectively. In the argot of thieves, a red-hot town is one in which outraged public sentiment has forced an apathetic police department to make a real effort to stop a wave of crime.
2: "So the town's burning up, eh?" said Blackie. "And there's a reward out for us, and that sack of diamonds buried down below."
3: "Well, what did you expect? Did you think the Chamber of Commerce was going to tender us a vote of thanks for cracking a safe in the busiest block on the main stem? Did you expect the mayor to invite us to a banquet? Of course the town's hot, and going to be hotter, as the joke said. From the tone the papers take, it looks as if it's up to the police chief to catch us or resign."
1: "That's just it," concurred Jimmy. "They're currying this town for us with a fine-tooth comb. If they happen to spot this house, we all know what it means. We'll be lucky if one of the four of us fights his way out alive. And you know, Blackie, that Pinkerton watchman got a good square look at you as you left the store. It's an even money that he's identified your mug in the Bertillon Gallery. Don't you think it's time to play checkers and move fast?"
0: A week before, a sensational diamond robbery in the heart of the city, following a long series of similar crimes, had aroused the entire town. Businessmen's associations met and passed resolutions. The newspapers printed double-column editorials bemoaning the inefficiency of the police department, and the harried chief of detectives put his entire force on the case, telling the men with a curse to go out and arrest the safe-blowers or prepare to lose their wings, which in police parlance is to go back to patrolling a beat. Meanwhile, the four men responsible for the furor lay under cover in the furnished cottage they had rented in the suburbs. Inaction under fire is the final test for courage, and although any one of Blackie's mob would have unhesitatingly fought against any kind of odds until he dropped, the strain of endlessly doing nothing was telling on overstrung nerves.
2: "It's hard for the deer to lie quiet in the thicket and listen to the hunters tramping the woods around about, but the wise old buck does it, and remains a deer instead of becoming venison," said Blackie slowly. "It's that way with us. Of course we're in danger here. But if we started to travel, hundreds would see us every day. For not one gets a glimpse of us now. If they have identified my picture, which is possible, the alarm has been sent out all over the country. On any railroad train or street corner, we're liable to be tapped on the shoulder and turned to look down a gun barrel. I figure there are nearly 40 chances of a pinch if we travel now, to one while we lie quiet here."
1: "I wouldn't mind swapping lead with a couple of coppers at that," boasted Cushions. He was rather afraid that his former remark had been taken as a reflection on his nerve.
2: "A quick wit beats a quick gun 9 times out of 10, son," returned Blackie in quiet censure. "Remember that, and you're less likely to have a rope start you on your long jolt underground."
0: "If I ever have to go that route, it will satisfy my curiosity anyway," the boy bragged. "I've always wondered what it was like to do time in a death cell. I've often dreamed I was in one, waiting to be topped, hanged. Maybe sometime I'll know." Blackie seized the pipe and passed it backward around the circle before another pill was smoked. It is the opium smoker's charm against the ill luck of foolish boasting.
2: "If you are really so curious to know what it means to a man to lie caged up in a steel tank, counting the days and hours of life that he has left, I'll tell you. It may keep you from burning powder too soon sometime," said the gray-haired cracksman after a silence.
0: He hesitated before continuing.
2: "It isn't a thing I ever talk about. I've tried for years to forget it and haven't succeeded. But I'll tell you the story tonight. It may do us all good, the way we're fixed. I did 3 months in a death cell once, and had all but eaten my last meal when a reprieve came."
0: All of Blackie's companions stared in astonishment. Closely as they had been associated with him for years, not one of them had ever heard of this new chapter in his eventful career.
2: I was sentenced to death in the electric chair years ago, continued the speaker. I wasn't guilty, but that's not essential now. The coppers made out a good circumstantial case against me. I was a known crook, and the jury brought in the death verdict. As I lie here now, I can feel again what I felt that day when they took me up to the old prison that I never expected to leave alive. Hurry up with a couple of pills, Jimmy. It gives me a habit whenever I recall that day and the ones that followed. They are like a brand on the brain, something that can never be effaced. It was early summer. The sun was bright and warm and beautiful. There were birds and flowers everywhere outside the car windows. Inside, handcuffed to the seat, I leaned toward the window and saw the children playing, men at work in fields, farmers on laden truck wagons, city folk in automobiles. Everywhere there was life, and I was going to death. Everything my eyes saw was for the last time. I could never look again upon any of these simple everyday sights that now, since they were lost to me, for the first time seemed so deeply worthwhile. I remember the executions I had read of in the papers. They had never impressed me very much. And now my thought came to me as a shock that my execution would mean as little to the outside world. They would read that I died stoically or cravenly with a curse or a prayer on my lips and forget me in the box score of the ball game. At the prison, all the preliminaries over, I was led across a beautifully flowered garden to the death house. I walked slowly beside the captain who had me in charge. I took a last look at the flowers and the sunshine, and then another, and still another. "That's right," said the old captain. "Take your time and get a good look round. It's your last chance, son." I shuddered and was ashamed of myself. Was I, who had always prided myself on my nerve, weakening already with the days still weeks ahead of me? The heavy door of the death house opened. We entered, and it closed behind us, blotting out the sunlight. I had said my last goodbye to life. I was glad it was over, for the strain was getting on my nerves. After being stripped and given new clothes, I was led down a corridor with cells on either side. Faces that seemed curiously yellow in the glare of the electric lights peered out at me from behind curtains as we passed down the tier. There were 14 men there before me, all waiting as I was for one inevitable end. They put me in a cell with another condemned man. I threw my coat on the iron bunk and turned to look at him. His face was yellow like the others I had seen, and haggard. His eyes were bright and glowed as if there were a flame behind. "When do you go away? What's your day?" he asked. "August 31st, I said. "My day too," he cried out. "We go away together. But maybe you've appealed and will get a stay." The thought seemed to hurt him. "I didn't have any money and couldn't appeal," I answered. "Oh, then we will go away together. My appeal was denied last week." He seemed relieved. As soon as we had told our names, he commenced to tell me the news and gossip of our little world. For to men in the death cells, the whole world lies within the four walls that blot out forever that other world on the outside. A wife murderer was the next due to go away. He had refused to see the priests and threw in the chaplain's face a Bible that had been sent him. Another man, whose time also was nearly up, babbled secrets in his sleep, and was thought to be insane. "It is hard for a man in here to know whether or not he is sane," said my companion, looking at me intently. "Strange things happen in this place, things neither of us would ever believe on the outside. I'm glad they put you in with me. Either you will see what I see, or you won't. Either way, it will help me." "What do you see?" "I don't understand," I replied, puzzled. The suspicion that he was crazy grew in my mind. "You'll know soon enough," he answered, and dropped the subject. The long, monotonous days dragged wearily by. We were glad each time night came, and yet begrudged the lost day. Each night left one day less of life for us.
3: We read magazines, played checkers, tried novels, sang with the other condemned men, but no mental diversion ever removed the specter of the chair that waited at the end of the road we were all traveling so swiftly. I remember one night I was reading an absorbingly interesting book. It was Pere Goriot by Balzac. I read on and on, my eyes following the printed words on the pages. My cellmate spoke to me, and I came out of my dream, realizing that for many pages I had not sensed one word I read. While my eyes traveled the lines of the book, my mind had been on the chair. I was wondering whether the cold, damp cap that was to be clamped over the shaven spot on my head would send a shiver through me that would be mistaken for cowardice. I threw down my book in disgust. "Pal," I said to my cellmate, "what's the use of lying to ourselves? Neither of us mention the chair aloud, but both of us are thinking of it every minute we are awake and dreaming of it when we sleep. What do you say if we quit pretending and talk about what's in our minds? It may help us to pass the time." "You're on," he cried eagerly. "I've wanted to suggest it, but didn't know how you would take it." After that, we spent hours debating every imaginable phase of our approaching end. We recalled every printed account of an execution we had read. We argued the relative ease of death by hanging, by a bullet, and by electricity. We even made a sort of game of it in this way. I would say, "What will happen 11,520,000 times yet before we go?" You see, boys, I still remember even the figures after all these years. It was my cellmate's task to guess what I referred to. In this case, the answer was our heartbeats. Each of us vied with the other in inventing and computing these conundrums. Always we selected something in which the answer was some gigantic number, running into billions sometimes. It seemed to push the chair farther back into the future to have such an uncountable number of units of any kind between it and us. We used reams of paper, figuring out how far an express train traveling 60 miles an hour could carry us in the days of life we had left. We estimated how far an ocean greyhound could take us in a round-the-world trip. We learned how fast the earth travels, and worked out with painstaking accuracy the exact distance it would carry us through space before the day. We read a magazine article on a comet which was said to be traveling toward us at dizzy speed, and learned how many round trips to the moon we had time still to make if we could travel with it. We made a table showing how many heartbeats and how many breaths were left us at the end of each of our rapidly dwindling number of days, and all this helped us to pass the time and keep down the ever-increasing mental tension. The wife murderer's day came. The night before, he refused to sleep, preferring the long torture of consciousness rather than to lose one of his precious minutes in insensibility. All night long we sang for him, from cell to cell, hymns, ragtime, popular airs, everything. I recited The Girl with the Blue Velvet Band, and Frankie and Johnny. But the old, old songs many of us had learned in childhood pleased best. Finally dawn came, the curtains were dropped before our cells, and at last they led the doomed human creature out through the door from behind which no one ever returns. The chair was within 20 feet of one of the walls of our cell, but although we listened, dry-lipped and trembling, after the death party passed out, no sound came to relieve the strain of that frightful silence. It was on the day that the second man was electrocuted after my arrival that my cell partner broke down. After the last chorus of goodbyes had been shouted as the death party passed down the tier, the door closed behind them. That terrible, unbreakable silence that seemed the very embodiment of death itself was upon us. We could have heard a pin drop at the farthest end of the cell house. Each of us was picturing that hidden scene so close behind us in the execution room, and each of us saw himself in the chair. At last, someone coughed. The sound was like a blow. My partner cried out hysterically and tore at the wall with his fingernails.
0: I picked him up in my arms and laid him on his cot, where he lay sobbing like a child. "Blackie," he cried, I can't face going to the chair, knowing what lies beyond it for me."
2: "It's hard, all right, partner," I said, "but what can't be helped must be borne. And none of us knows what does come after the chair. Maybe it's peaceful sleep. Anyway, you and I will find out together. We'll share whatever lies over there."
0: No, we won't. That's just it," he sobbed, his voice rising in fear. "You haven't been hounded by his face like I have. You haven't even seen him, and he's been here many times since you came. His face will be waiting for me after the chair. That is what frightens me. I don't believe in God. I've tried, but I can't. But I do believe what I can see, and every night the eyes tell me plainer than words that I will have to face him when the chair has done its work."
2: "Crazy as a bat," I said to myself, and tried to quiet him.
0: But he babbled on and on about the face that came and stared at him at night with menacing, unmoving eyes. It was the face of his partner, whom he killed, he said. My bunk lay with its head toward the corner where the face appeared, he told me. He asked me to move it and watch with him for this thing that terrified him so frightfully. Of course I knew the man was insane, but I humored him. Blackie smoked a pill and motioned for an extra one before he spoke again. The others twisted uneasily on the pallet.
2: "Remember what I said in commencing," the smoker went on in low tones. "I myself saw what I am going to tell. It was strange there in the death cell, where mystery hangs like a fog all around you. Told here before the four of us in this everyday room, it seems unbelievable. And yet it is true. I know, for I saw. Well, that night we lay awake, talking. I kept trying to cheer up my cell partner, for he was terribly shaken, and I knew there would be a frightful scene when our day came if he didn't regain his nerve. The lights in the cell were out, but those in the corridor shone through the barred door almost as brightly. The far wall of the cell was in shadow. Everywhere else there was light enough to read by. I don't know what time it was. Not late, anyway. There had been silence between us for many minutes. Suddenly, my comrade reached out and caught my hand in his, like a frightened child seeking protection from something. His fingernails sank into my flesh until they brought the blood. "Look! Look!" he whispered from beyond teeth that clicked like castanets. "See! He's coming!" I looked where he pointed with shaking forefinger. At first, I saw nothing. Then, so gradually that the transition was scarcely perceptible, the dark stone wall before us seemed to glow luminous near the center. It was like nothing I had ever seen. It was as if the light came through the wall from behind, faint but unmistakable. I stared. Slowly, a change began near the center of the frame of light. Two spots more luminous than the rest appeared. They looked like eyes. My God, they were eyes. The outlines of the head grew visible, then the face filled in around them. Icy perspiration ran in streams from my forehead. I wanted to, but I could not turn my eyes away. At last a whole face was there, a human face, with stern, menacing eyes that looked straight at my companion, cowering beside me. The threat in the eyes pierced like a knife. There was not the slightest movement, not a flicker of an eyelash. In the terrible steadiness of the gaze there was unutterable hatred, an irresistible power. And then, as I stared, it may have been minutes, it may have been hours later, I don't know, the outlines of the head blurred and faded, the light that shone through the wall dimmed. And I found myself murmuring a prayer of thankfulness as I stared at the stone wall which was once again its familiar self. My companion turned toward me, a face blue-white with emotion. After many trials, he managed to articulate, You saw it, Blackie. Now tell me, was I right?" I nodded. I couldn't speak. "Did you ever see the picture of the man I killed?"
3: I shook my head. "Then write, write," he cried. "Write now a description of that face, as if it were a man you had met."
0: I did as he wished, without understanding what he intended to do. As I wrote, blood splashed down on the paper. I looked at my hand. It was gashed to the bone by my partner's fingernails. I hadn't known it till then. When I finished, he rushed to the box in which he kept his letters and papers. Flinging them to the floor in his haste, he finally found a clipping from a newspaper. There was a photograph in the center of the page, and he handed it to me. It was a picture of the face I had seen on the wall. Every feature was there, absolutely unchanged and unmistakable, except the eyes. In the picture, those were kindly. I have told you what they were like as they stared at us from the wall. My partner read aloud the description of the face I had written. With the picture before me, I could not have improved it. I had described accurately the face of a man I had never seen except in that damnable vision. "You know now, Blackie, why I'm afraid to go away. It isn't the chair that terrifies me. It's what comes after," my partner said. He was calmer now than I. "You read the message in his eyes." I was too stunned and paralyzed with surprise and fear to talk or even think. That I, Boston Blackie, should have seen such an impossible, miraculous sight in a place where human trickery was obviously out of the question, staggered my reason. The barriers of unbelief were swept away by the certainty that I had seen proofs of the one unsolvable mystery. I was like a little child beginning all over again to build up new beliefs on the ruins of those convictions which until then had been certainties to me. There was not an hour of sleep for either of us men in the cell that night of horror. The following day, my partner's wife came to visit him. It was next to her last visit. Our time had dwindled away now to something less than 20 days. A heavy wire screen kept her back from the cell door, but though she could not touch him, they could talk freely. She was a wonderful woman, of the same type as Three-Fingered Mac's wife, of whom I told you once. She was a firm believer in a life somewhere beyond the grave where there was no such thing as sorrow and crime, and where those who had loved in this world met again in peace and happiness. Like a mother talking to a little child, this woman, with tears streaming down her face, sought to force the comfort of her faith on the unbelieving mind of the doomed man she loved. Each strained against the intervening steel that kept them from even so little as a hand clasp. If there were ministers who could plead as that woman did, maybe there would be fewer men like us. But there never will be. A woman where her love is involved is inspired. She's more than human. She begged him in the name of their love to have faith that the chair meant only a reunion for them, a reunion where there could be no barred doors, no suffering, no sin, no death. "We'll meet each other there, my husband," she said. "If only—" "Mary," he interrupted, "if I thought the chair would bring us together again, any time, anywhere, I would long for the day to come. But I can't believe it. I can't believe you will be given to me ever again. That will be my punishment. Someone is waiting for me there, though." Then he told her for the first time about the face of the murdered man as it appeared to him. His wife's face brightened as he explained. The light of some new and wonderful resolve shone in her eyes. She pressed her face to the wire netting and whispered to him like a mother. "Dear, dear boy," she said, "you have solved everything for us. Thank God you told me in time. You believe in that face you can see. You shall have my faith, too. When the time comes, you shall go knowing it is to join one who loves you, not hates." The guard came to say that her visiting time was up. "Come closer so I can see your face once more, my dear, dear one," she said. "I want to see you smile again as you used to in that little house we both loved so. Don't fret or worry. I will save you from all your fears. God has shown me the way. Goodbye, my love, for a little while, a very little while." Bravely, she kissed her hand, stretched it out toward him, and was hurried away by the insistent guard. That night, the face appeared on the wall again exactly as before. The following night it came again, and so, night after night, we came to watch for it with a fearful fascination. The hateful eyes stared out at us as menacing as before. My partner, who had been cheered temporarily by his brave little woman's confidence, fell into a terrible state of fear and hopelessness. It was awful for me to contemplate what I feared might happen on the last morning. On the 10th day before we were due to go away, the warden personally brought a letter to my cellmate. It was very unusual. His manner, too, was strangely constrained. "Read this letter," he said. "It's from your wife. I've got some news for you. I'm sorry." My partner held it up before his eyes, but his nerveless hands let it slip to the floor. He motioned to me to read it to him. As I lie here now, I can see every word of that letter as clearly as I did that morning. It was only a few lines. "My darling, when you read this, I shall have solved the problem for us both. I shall have taken the one certain way to prove to you that my faith in a future somewhere together is surely true. Don't sorrow for me. I am happier as I write this than I have been since trouble came to us. Before you face the last ordeal, you will know, as I know, that it ends our separation forever. I have prayed that this knowledge may come to you, and it will. I shall be waiting for you. Don't fear to come to your Mary." The man looked at the warden with terrible fear in his face. She's, he couldn't speak the word. "Yes, my boy, she's dead," the official answered. "Happened sometime last night. An overdose of morphine, they say." Her husband dropped on his bunk in a swoon that looked like death to me. I hoped it was. It would have been easier and quicker. They sent the doctor up and finally brought him back to consciousness. It's a strange thing, that. They will do anything at all to stave off death until they can kill you in their own way. The rest of that day was one that I still have to force out of my memory. I don't intend to put those hours of agony into words. It seemed almost as much of a catastrophe to me as it did to her husband that the brave little woman who had cheered us only a few short days ago should now be gone forever. Hours passed, and night came, and neither of us knew it. The warden sent in a flask of whiskey, but it lay untouched on the floor. It must have been very late when we caught, both together, the first glimmer of light on the dark stone wall. We clung together like scared children. I'm not ashamed to tell it. Slowly it grew in the way that now was familiar to us. The cold eyes appeared, the head, the whole face. Once again we stared at the vision of the murdered man. And then, as we looked, came a transition. The unchanging eyes seemed to soften. The hatred died out. The contour of the face altered. The lines of the head melted into curves of wavy hair. And before our eyes on that wall, we saw the face of the dead woman, my partner's wife. He fell on his knees, stretching out his arms to her. Her eyes, kind and loving and happy, looked straight into his, giving, as the others had done, a message that was plainer than spoken words. The kneeling man's eyes fired with a sudden, great hope. "Mary, Mary, my wife," he called. "I understand. I believe. I believe. I'll come to you, glad and unafraid." The vision faded and was gone. He leaped to his feet. "Blackie," he cried, seizing my hands and clasping my shoulders in the ecstasy of his newfound hope and belief. "She's waiting for me. It's true, all true. We're going to be together again. I wish I could go to the chair tomorrow. No, now, this minute. I can't wait. Mary has saved me." No man ever went to the chair as that fellow did. Instead of fearing and begrudging the flying hours, he checked them off eagerly, impatiently, like a boy waiting for a long-expected holiday. Perfect peace and trust were in his heart. He was the one happy man I ever knew or heard of in a death cell.
3: and when the day finally came, they told me he marched down the corridor and through the little door with a happy smile on his face and perfect love and trust in his eyes. That, boys, is what a woman's love did for that man.
0: Cushions was very white, the others more solemn than usual, as Blackie finished.
4: Thank you, Blackie, for catching my arm when I started to draw my gun on that Pinkerton the other night, the boy said reverently.
3: All I've told you tonight flashed through my mind in the second in which I decided to risk talk instead of lead, answered the gray-haired opium smoker. It has saved me several times in similar moments of peril. That's why I told you the story. I felt I ought to.
0: The heavy opium smoke all but hid the far walls of the room, but the men smoked on. The pipe passed round and round the circle many times.
1: "Did any priest or scientist ever try to explain what you saw, Blackie?"
0: asked Jimmy at last, as though there had been no break in the conversation.
3: "No one ever had a chance. I never told anybody but you three," was the answer. "I read once, though, that some professor laid an occurrence somewhere similar to what he called hypnotic thought suggestion between two overstrained minds. That's rubbish, though. I know what I saw."
0: "How did you beat the chair?" asked Jimmy, voicing the question each had been eager to ask.
3: "The man who really killed the Jew came through with the truth," answered Blackie. "He wasn't such a rat, after all. He was safe in Lima, Peru, and he wrote a letter confessing his guilt and telling that the gun he had used was hidden in a hollow oak just outside the house where the Jew was killed. Its disappearance was one of the mysteries of the case. He gave its number and told where he bought it in a pawn shop. There was a lot of other corroborative detail in the letter, and the district attorney, after an investigation, was convinced that I was innocent. He laid the letter before the governor, who commuted me to life imprisonment. I can still feel the sunshine on my face as it felt on that morning when I left the death cell for the open prison yard. 6 months later, the governor was convinced I was innocent, and he gave me a pardon. I left that prison determined to live straight. I was young then, but here I am, gray-haired, and still a thief."
0: "How did you come to turn back?" asked Cushions eagerly.
3: "That's another and a longer story, son. Sometime, maybe I'll tell you. Boys, we've all had enough hop. Smother the lamp, Jimmy."

You have just heard a Boston Blackie story from 1914, written by Jack Boyle. This is HistoryRadio.org, a nonprofit radio stream, promoting knowledge of literary classics and history.

0: The Adventure of the Noble Bachelor. The Lord St. Simon marriage and its curious termination have long ceased to be a subject of interest in those exalted circles in which the unfortunate bridegroom moves. Fresh scandals have eclipsed it, and their more piquant details have drawn the gossips away from this four-year-old drama. As I have reason to believe, however, that the full facts have never been revealed to the general public, and as my friend Sherlock Holmes had a considerable share in clearing the matter up, I feel that no memoir of him would be complete without some little sketch of this remarkable episode. It was a few weeks before my own marriage, during the days when I was still sharing rooms with Holmes in Baker Street, that he came home from an afternoon stroll to find a letter on the table waiting for him. I had remained indoors all day, for the weather had taken a sudden turn to rain, with high autumnal winds, and the jezail bullet which I had brought back in one of my limbs as a relic of my Afghan campaign throbbed with dull persistence. With my body in one easy chair, and my legs upon another, I had surrounded myself with a cloud of newspapers, until at last, saturated with the news of the day, I tossed them all aside and lay listless, watching the huge crest and monogram upon the envelope upon the table, and wondering lazily who my friend's noble correspondent could be. "Here is a very fashionable epistle," I remarked as he entered. "Your morning letters, if I remember right, were from a fishmonger and a tide waiter." "Yes, my correspondence is certainly the charm of variety," he answered, smiling, "and the humbler are usually the more interesting. This looks like one of those unwelcome social summonses which call upon a man either to be bored or to lie." He broke the seal and glanced over the contents. "Oh, come, it may prove to be something of interest after all." "Not social, then?" "No, distinctly professional." "And from a noble client?" "One of the highest in England." "My dear fellow, I congratulate you." "I assure you, Watson, without affectation, that the status of my client is a matter of less moment to me than the interest of his case. It is just possible, however, that that also may not be wanting in this new investigation. You have been reading the papers diligently of late, have you not?" "It looks like it," said I ruefully, pointing to a huge bundle in the corner. "I have had nothing else to do." "It is fortunate, for you will perhaps be able to post me up. I read nothing except the Criminal News and the Agony column. The latter is always instructive, but if you have followed recent events so closely, you must have read about Lord St. Simon and his wedding." "Oh yes, with the deepest interest." "That is well. The letter which I hold in my hand is from Lord St. Simon. I will read it to you, and in return you must turn over these papers and let me have whatever bears upon the matter. This is what he says: 'My dear Mr. Sherlock Holmes, Lord Backwater tells me that I may place implicit reliance upon your judgment and discretion. I have determined, therefore, to call upon you and to consult you in reference to the very painful event which has occurred in connection with my wedding. Mr. Lestrade, of Scotland Yard, is acting already in the matter, but he assures me that he sees no objection to your cooperation, and that he even thinks that it might be of some assistance. I will call at 4 o'clock in the afternoon, and should you have any other engagement at that time, I hope that you will postpone it, as this matter is of paramount importance. Yours faithfully, St. Simon.' It is dated from Grosvenor Mansions, written with a quill pen, and the noble lord has had the misfortune to get a smear of ink upon the outer side of his right little finger," remarked Holmes as he folded up the epistle. "He says 4 o'clock. It's 3 now. He'll be here in an hour." "Then I have just time, with your assistance, to get clear upon the subject. Turn over those papers and arrange the extracts in their order of time, while I take a glance as to who our client is." He picked a red-covered volume from a line of books of reference beside the mantelpiece. "Here he is," said he, sitting down and flattening it out upon his knee. "Lord Robert Walsingham de Vere St. Simon, second son of the Duke of Balmoral." "Hum! Arms Asia, 3 caltrops in chief over a fess sable, born in 1846. He's 41 years of age, which is mature for marriage. Was under-secretary for the colonies in a late administration. The Duke, his father, was at one time secretary for foreign affairs. They inherit Plantagenet blood by direct descent, and Tudor on the distaff side. Huh! Well, there's nothing very instructive in all this. I think that I must turn to you, Watson, for something more solid.
1: "I have very little difficulty in finding what I want," said I, "for the facts are quite recent, and the matter struck me as remarkable."
0: "I feared to refer them to you, however, as I knew that you had an inquiry on hand, and that you disliked the intrusion of other matters." "Oh, you mean the little problem of the Grosvenor Square furniture van. That is quite cleared up now, though. Indeed, it was obvious from the first. Pray, give me the results of your newspaper selections." "Here is the first notice which I can find. It is in the personal column of the Morning Post, and dates, as you see, some weeks back. A marriage has been arranged, it says, and will, if rumour is correct, very shortly take place, between Lord Robert St. Simon, second son of the Duke of Balmoral, and Miss Hattie Duran, the only daughter of Aloysius Duran, Esquire, of San Francisco, California, USA. That is all."
2: "Terse and to the point," remarked Holmes, stretching his long, thin legs towards the fire. "There was a paragraph amplifying this in one of the society papers of the same week. Ah, here it is. 'There will soon be a call for protection in the marriage market, for the present free trade principle appears to tell heavily against our home product. One by one, the management of the noble houses of Great Britain is passing into the hands of our fair cousins from across the Atlantic. An important addition has been made during the last week to the list of the prizes which have been borne away by these charming invaders. Lord St. Simon, who has shown himself for over 20 years proof against the little god's arrows, has now definitely announced his approaching marriage with Miss Hattie Duran, the fascinating daughter of a California millionaire. Miss Duran, whose graceful figure and striking face attracted much attention at the Westbury House festivities, is an only child, and it is currently reported that her dowry will run to considerably over the 6 figures, with expectancies for the future. As it is an open secret that the Duke of Balmoral has been compelled to sell his pictures within the last few years, and as Lord St. Simon has no property of his own save the small estate of Birchmore, it is obvious that the Californian heiress is not the only gainer by an alliance which will enable her to make the easy and common transition from a Republican lady to a British peeress."
3: "Anything else?" asked Holmes, yawning.
2: "Oh, yes, plenty. Then there is another note in the Morning Post to say that the marriage will be an absolutely quiet one, that it will be at St. George's Hanover Square, that only 6 intimate friends will be invited, and that the party would return to the furnished house at Lancaster Gate, which has been taken by Mr. Aloysius Duran. 2 days later, that is, on Wednesday last, there is a curt announcement that the wedding had taken place, and that the honeymoon would be passed at Lord Backwater's place near Petersfield. Those are all the notices which appeared before the disappearance of the bride."
0: "Before the what?" asked Holmes with a start.
2: "The vanishing of the lady."
0: "When did she vanish, then?"
2: "At the wedding breakfast."
0: "Indeed. This is more interesting than it promised to be. Quite dramatic, in fact."
2: "Yes, it struck me as being a little out of the common."
0: "They often vanish before the ceremony, and occasionally during the honeymoon. But I cannot call to mind anything quite so prompt as this. Pray, let me have the details."
2: "I warn you that they are very incomplete."
0: "Perhaps we may make them less so."
2: "Such as they are set forth in a single article of a morning paper of yesterday, which I will read to you. It is headed, 'Singular Occurrence at a Fashionable Wedding.' The family of Lord Robert St. Simon has been thrown into the greatest consternation by the strange and painful episodes which have taken place in connection with his wedding. The ceremony, as shortly announced in the papers of yesterday, occurred on the previous morning, but it is only now that it has been possible to confirm the strange rumours which have been so persistently floating about. In spite of the attempts of the friends to hush the matter up,
1: so much public attention has now been drawn to it that no good purpose can be served by affecting to disregard what is a common subject for conversation. The ceremony which was performed at St. George's, Hanover Square, was a very quiet one, no one being present save the father of the bride, Mr. Aloysius Doran, the Duchess of Balmoral, Lord Backwater, Lord Eustace, and Lady Clara St. Simon, the younger brother and sister of the bridegroom, and Lady Alicia Whittington. The whole party proceeded afterwards to the house of Mr. Aloysius Doran at Lancaster Gate, where breakfast had been prepared. It appears that some little trouble was caused by a woman whose name has not been ascertained, who endeavoured to force her way into the house after the bridal party, alleging that she had some claim upon Lord St. Simon. It was only after a painful and prolonged scene that she was ejected by the butler and the footman. The bride, who had fortunately entered the house before this unpleasant interruption, had sat down to breakfast with the rest when she complained of a sudden indisposition,

0: and very energetic inquiries are being made, which will probably result in a speedy clearing up of this very singular business. Up to a late hour last night, however, nothing had transpired as to the whereabouts of the missing lady. There are rumours of foul play in the matter, and it is said that the police have caused the arrest of the woman who had caused the original disturbance, in the belief that from jealousy or some other motive she may have been concerned in the strange disappearance of the bride.
1: And that is all?
0: Only one little item in another of the morning papers, but it is a suggestive one.
1: And it is?
0: That Miss Flora Millar, the lady who had caused the disturbance, has actually been arrested. It appears that she was formerly a danseuse at the Allegro, and that she has known the bridegroom for some years. There are no further particulars, and the whole case is in your hands now, so far as it has been set forth in the public press.
1: And an exceedingly interesting case it appears to be. I would not have missed it for worlds. But there is a ring at the bell, Watson, and as the clock makes it a few minutes after four, I have no doubt that this will prove to be our noble client. Do not dream of going, Watson, for I very much prefer having a witness, if only as a check to my own memory.
2: Lord Robert St. Simon, announced our page-boy, throwing open the door.
0: A gentleman entered with a pleasant, cultured face, high-nosed and pale, with something perhaps of petulance about the mouth, and with the steady, well-opened eye of a man whose pleasant lot it had ever been to command and to be obeyed. His manner was brisk, and yet his general appearance gave an undue impression of age, for he had a slight forward stoop and a little bend of the knees as he walked. His hair, too, as he swept off his very curly-brimmed hat, was grizzled round the edges and thin upon the top. As to his dress, it was careful to the verge of foppishness, with high collar, black frock coat, white waistcoat, yellow gloves, patent leather shoes, and light-coloured gaiters. He advanced slowly into the room, turning his head from left to right, and swinging in his right hand the cord which held his golden eyeglasses.
1: "Good day, Lord St. Simon," said Holmes, rising and bowing. "Pray take the basket-chair. This is my friend and colleague, Dr. Watson. Draw up a little to the fire, and we will talk this matter over."
2: "A most painful matter to me, as you can most readily imagine, Mr. Holmes. I have been cut to the quick. I understand that you have already managed several delicate cases of this sort, though I presume that they were hardly from the same class of society."
0: "No, I am descending."
2: "I beg pardon?"
0: "My last client of the sort was a king."
2: "Oh, really? I had no idea. And which king?"
0: "The King of Scandinavia."
2: "What? Had he lost his wife?"
0: "You can understand," said Holmes suavely, "that I extend to the affairs of my other clients the same secrecy which I promised to you in yours."
2: "Of course. Very right. Very right. I'm sure I beg pardon. As to my own case, I am ready to give you any information which may assist you in forming an opinion."
0: "Thank you. I have already learned all that is in the public prints. Nothing more. I presume that I may take it as correct, this article, for example, as to the disappearance of the bride." Lord St. Simon glanced over it.
2: "Yes, it is correct, as far as it goes."
0: "But it needs a great deal of supplementing before anyone could offer an opinion. I think that I may arrive at my facts most directly by questioning you."
2: "Pray do so."
0: "When did you first meet Miss Hatty Doran?"
2: "In San Francisco, a year ago."
0: "You were travelling in the States?"
2: "Yes."
0: "Did you become engaged then?"
2: "No."
0: "But you were on a friendly footing?"
2: "I was amused by her society, and she could see that I was amused."
0: "Her father is very rich."
2: "He is said to be the richest man on the Pacific slope."
0: "And how did he make his money?"
2: "In mining. He had nothing a few years ago. Then he struck gold, invested it, and came up by leaps and bounds."
0: "Now, what is your own impression?"

0: as to the young lady's, your wife's, character." The nobleman swung his glasses a little faster and stared down into the fire.
1: "You see, Mr. Holmes," said he, "my wife was 20 before her father became a rich man. During that time she ran free in a mining camp and wandered through woods or mountains, so that her education has come from nature rather than from the schoolmaster. She is what we call in England a tomboy, with a strong nature, wild and free, unfettered by any sort of traditions. She is impetuous, volcanic, I was about to say. She is swift in making up her mind, and fearless in carrying out her resolutions. On the other hand, I would not have given her the name which I have the honour to bear," he gave a little stately cough, "had I not thought her to be at bottom a noble woman. I believe that she is capable of heroic self-sacrifice, and that anything dishonourable would be repugnant to her."
0: "Have you her photograph?"
1: "I brought this with me."
0: He opened a locket and showed us the full face of a very lovely woman. It was not a photograph, but an ivory miniature, and the artist had brought out the full effect of the lustrous black hair, the large dark eyes, and the exquisite mouth. Holmes gazed long and earnestly at it. Then he closed the locket and handed it back to Lord St. Simon. "The young lady came to London, then, and you renewed your acquaintance?"
1: "Yes. Her father brought her over for this last London season. I met her several times, became engaged to her, and have now married her."
0: "She brought, I understand, a considerable dowry."
1: "A fair dowry. Not more than is usual in my family."
0: "And this, of course, remains to you, since the marriage is a fait accompli?"
1: "I really have made no inquiries on the subject."
0: "Very naturally not. Did you see Miss Doran on the day before the wedding?"
1: "Yes."
0: "Was she in good spirits?"
1: "Never better. She kept talking of what we should do in our future lives."
0: "Indeed. That is very interesting. And on the morning of the wedding?"
1: "She was as bright as possible, at least until after the ceremony."
0: "And did you observe any change in her then?"
1: "Well, to tell the truth, I saw then the first signs that I had ever seen that her temper was just a little sharp. The incident, however, was too trivial to relate, and can have no possible bearing upon the case."
0: "Pray let us have it, for all that."
1: "Oh, it is childish. She dropped her bouquet as we went towards the vestry. She was passing the front pew at the time, and it fell over into the pew. There was a moment's delay, but the gentleman in the pew handed it up to her again, and it did not appear to be the worse for the fall. Yet when I spoke to her of the matter, she answered me abruptly, and in the carriage on our way home she seemed absurdly agitated over this trifling cause."
0: "Indeed. You say that there was a gentleman in the pew. Some of the general public were present then?"
1: "Oh, yes. It is impossible to exclude them when the church is open."
0: "This gentleman was not one of your wife's friends?"
1: "No, no. I call him a gentleman by courtesy, but he was quite a common-looking person. I hardly noticed his appearance. But really, I think that we are wandering rather far from the point."
0: "Lady St. Simon, then, returned from the wedding in a less cheerful frame of mind than she had gone to it. What did she do on re-entering her father's house?"
1: "I saw her in conversation with her maid."
0: "And who is her maid?"
1: "Alice is her name. She is an American, and came from California with her."
0: "A confidential servant?"
1: "A little too much so. It seemed to me that her mistress allowed her to take great liberties. Still, of course, in America they look upon these things in a different way."
0: "How long did she speak to this Alice?"
1: "Oh, a few minutes. I had something else to think of."
0: "You did not overhear what they said?"
1: "Lady St. Simon said something about jumping a claim. She was accustomed to use slang of the kind. I have no idea what she meant.
0: American slang is very expressive sometimes. And what did your wife do when she finished speaking to her maid?
1: She walked into the breakfast room.
0: On your arm?
1: No, alone. She was very independent in little matters like that. Then, after we had sat down for 10 minutes or so, she rose hurriedly, muttered some words of apology, and left the room. She never came back.
0: But this maid Alice, as I understand, deposes that she went to her room, covered her bride's dress with a long ulster, put on a bonnet, and went out.
1: Quite so. And she was afterwards seen walking into Hyde Park in company with Flora Miller, a woman who is now in custody, and who had already made a disturbance at Mr. Durand's house that morning.
0: Ah, yes, I should like a few particulars as to this young lady, and your relations to her. Lord St. Simon shrugged his shoulders and raised his eyebrows.
1: We have been on a friendly footing for some years. I may say on a very friendly footing. She used to be at the Allegro. I have not treated her ungenerously, and she had no just cause of complaint against me. But you know what women are, Mr. Holmes. Flora was a dear little thing, but exceedingly hot-headed and devotedly attached to me. She wrote me dreadful letters when she heard that I was about to be married, and to tell the truth, the reason why I had the marriage celebrated so quietly was that I feared lest there might be a scandal in the church. She came to Mr. Durand's door just after we returned, and she endeavoured to push her way in, uttering very abusive expressions towards my wife, and even threatening her. But I had foreseen the possibility of something of the sort, and I had two police fellows there in private clothes, who soon pushed her out again. She was quiet when she saw that there was no good in making a row.
0: Did your wife hear all this?
1: No, thank goodness, she did not.
0: And she was seen walking with this very woman afterwards?
1: Yes, that is what Mr. Lestrade of Scotland Yard looks upon as so serious. It is thought that Flora decoyed my wife out and laid some terrible trap for her.
0: Well, it is a possible supposition.
1: You think so too?
0: I did not say a probable one, but you do not yourself look upon this as likely.
1: I do not think Flora would hurt a fly.
0: Still, jealousy is a strange transformer of characters. Pray, what is your own theory as to what took place?
1: Well, really, I came to seek a theory, not to propound one. I have given you all the facts. Since you ask me, however, I may say that it has occurred to me as possible that the excitement of this affair, the consciousness that she had made so immense a social stride, had the effect of causing some little nervous disturbance in my wife.
0: In short, that she had become suddenly deranged.
1: Well, really, when I consider that she has turned her back, I will not say upon me, but upon so much that many have aspired to without success. I can hardly explain it in any other fashion.
0: Well, certainly that is also a conceivable hypothesis, said Holmes, smiling. And now, Lord St. Simon, I think that I have nearly all my data. May I ask whether you were seated at the breakfast table so that you could see out of the window?
1: We could see the other side of the road and the park.
0: Quite so. Then I do not think that I need to detain you longer. I shall communicate with you.
1: Should you be fortunate enough to solve this problem?
0: Said our client, rising. I have solved it.
1: Eh? What was that?
0: I say that I have solved it.
1: Where, then, is my wife?
0: That is a detail which I shall speedily supply.
2: Lord St. Simon shook his head.
1: I am afraid that it will take wiser heads than yours or mine, he remarked, and bowing in a stately, old-fashioned manner, he departed.
2: It is very good of Lord St. Simon to honour my head by putting it on a level with his own, said Sherlock Holmes, laughing.
0: I think that I shall have a whiskey and soda and a cigar after all this cross-questioning. I had formed my conclusions as to the case before our client came into the room. My dear Holmes, I have notes of several similar cases, though none, as I remarked before, which were quite as prompt. My whole examination served to turn my conjecture into a certainty. Circumstantial evidence is occasionally very convincing, as when you find a trout in the milk, to quote Thoreau's example. But I've heard all that you've heard. Without, however, the knowledge of pre-existing cases, which serves me so well. There was a parallel instance in Aberdeen some years back, and something on very much the same lines at Munich the year after the Franco-Prussian War. It is one of these cases. But hello, here is Lestrade. Good afternoon, Lestrade. You will find an extra tumbler upon the sideboard, and there are cigars in the box. The official detective was attired in a pea jacket and cravat, which gave him a decidedly nautical appearance, and he carried a black canvas bag in his hand. With a short greeting, he seated himself and lit the cigar which had been offered to him. "What's up, then?" asked Holmes with a twinkle in his eye. "You look dissatisfied."
1: "And I feel dissatisfied. Is this infernal St. Simon marriage case? I can make neither head nor tail of the business."
0: "Really? You surprise me."
1: "Who ever heard of such a mixed affair? Every clue seems to slip through my fingers. I've been at work upon it all day."
0: "And very wet it seems to have made you," said Holmes, laying his hand upon the arm of the pea jacket.
1: "Yes, I've been dragging the serpentine."
0: "In heaven's name, what for?"
1: "In search of the body of the Lady St. Simon."
0: Sherlock Holmes leaned back in his chair and laughed heartily.
2: "Have you dragged the basin of Trafalgar Square fountain?" he asked.
1: "Why, what do you mean?"
0: "Because you have just as good a chance of finding this lady in the one as in the other." Lestrade shot an angry glance at my companion.
1: "I suppose you know all about it," he snarled.
0: "Well, I have only just heard the facts, but my mind is made up."
1: "Oh, indeed. Then you think that the serpentine plays no part in the matter?"
0: "I think it very unlikely."
1: "Then perhaps you will kindly explain how it is that we found this in it."
0: He opened his bag as he spoke, and tumbled onto the floor a wedding dress of watered silk, a pair of white satin shoes, and a bride's wreath and veil, all discoloured and soaked in water.
1: "There,"
0: said he, putting a new wedding ring upon the top of the pile.
1: "There is a little nut for you to crack, Mr. Holmes."
0: "Oh, indeed," said my friend, blowing blue rings into the air. "You dragged them from the serpentine?"
1: "No, they were found floating near the margin by a park keeper. They had been identified as her clothes, and it seemed to me that if the clothes were there, the body would not be far off."
0: "By the same brilliant reasoning, every man's body is to be found in the neighbourhood of his wardrobe. And pray, what did you hope to arrive at through this?"
1: "At some evidence implicating Flora Millar in the disappearance."
0: "I am afraid that you will find it difficult."
1: "Are you indeed now?" cried Lestrade with some bitterness. "I am afraid, Holmes, that you are not very practical with your deductions and your inferences. You have made two blunders in as many minutes. This dress does implicate Miss Flora Millar."
0: "And how?"
1: "In the dress is a pocket. In the pocket is a card case. In the card case is a note. And here is the very note."
0: He slapped it down upon the table in front of him.
1: "Listen to this. You will see me when all is ready. Come at once. F.H.M. Now, my theory all along has been that Lady St. Simon was decoyed away by Flora Millar, and that she, with confederates no doubt, was responsible for her disappearance. Here, signed with her initials, is a very note which was no doubt quietly slipped into her hand at the door and which lured her within their reach."
0: "Very good, Lestrade," said Holmes, laughing.
1: "You really are very fine indeed. Let me see it."
0: He took up the paper in a listless way, but his attention instantly became riveted, and he gave a little cry of satisfaction. "This is indeed important," said he.
2: "Ha! You find it so?"
0: "Extremely so. I congratulate you warmly." Lestrade rose in his triumph and bent his head to look.
2: "Why?" he shrieked. "You're looking at the wrong side."
0: "On the contrary, this is the right side."
2: "The right side? You're mad. Here is a note written in pencil over here."
0: "And over here is what appears to be the fragment of a hotel bill, which interests me deeply."
2: "There's nothing in it. I looked at it before," said Lestrade. "October 4th, rooms 8 shillings, breakfast 2 shillings 6pence, cocktail 1 shilling, lunch 2 shillings 6pence, glass sherry 8 pence. I see nothing in that."
0: "Very likely not. It is most important all the same. As to the note, it is important also, or at least the initials are. So I congratulate you again."
2: "I've wasted time enough," said Lestrade, rising. "I believe in hard work and not in sitting by the fire spinning fine theories. Good day, Mr. Holmes, and we shall see which gets to the bottom of the matter first."
0: He gathered up the garments, thrust them into the bag, and made for the door. "Just one hint to you, Lestrade," drawled Holmes before his rival vanished. "I will tell you the true solution of the matter. Lady St. Simon is a myth. There is not, and there never has been, any such person." Lestrade looked sadly at my companion. Then he turned to me, tapped his forehead 3 times, shook his head solemnly, and hurried away. He had hardly shut the door behind him when Holmes rose to put on his overcoat. "There is something in what the fellow says about outdoor work," he remarked. "So I think, Watson, that I must leave you to your papers for a little." It was after 5 o'clock when Sherlock Holmes left me, but I had no time to be lonely, for within an hour there arrived a confectioner's man with a very large flat box. This he unpacked with the help of a youth whom he had brought with him, and presently, to my very great astonishment, a quite epicurean little cold supper began to be laid out upon our humble lodging-house mahogany. There were a couple of brace of cold woodcock, a pheasant, a pâté de foie gras pie, with a group of ancient and cobwebby bottles. Having laid out all these luxuries, my two visitors vanished away like the genii of the Arabian Nights, with no explanation save that the things had been paid for and were ordered to this address. Just before 9 o'clock, Sherlock Holmes stepped briskly into the room. His features were gravely set, but there was a light in his eye which made me think that he had not been disappointed in his conclusions. "They have laid the supper, then," he said, rubbing his hands. "You seem to expect company. They've laid for 5. "Yes, I fancy we may have some company dropping in," said he. "I am surprised that Lord St. Simon has not already arrived. Ha! I fancy that I hear his step now upon the stairs." It was indeed our visitor of the afternoon who came bustling in, dangling his glasses more vigorously than ever, and with a very perturbed expression upon his aristocratic features. "My messenger reached you, then?" asked Holmes.
1: "Yes, and I confess that the contents startled me beyond measure. Have you good authority for what you say?"
0: "The best possible." Lord St. Simon sank into a chair and passed his hand over his forehead.
1: "What will the Duke say," he murmured, "when he hears that one of the family has been subjected to such humiliation?"
0: "It is the pure accident. I cannot allow that there is any humiliation."
1: "Ah, you look on these things from another standpoint."
0: "I fail to see that anyone is to blame. I can hardly see how the lady could have acted otherwise, though her abrupt method of doing it was undoubtedly to be regretted. Having no mother, she had no one to advise her at such a crisis."
1: "It was a slight, sir, a public slight," said Lord St. Simon, tapping his fingers upon the table.
0: "You must make allowance for this poor girl, placed in so unprecedented a position."
1: "I will make no allowance. I am very angry indeed, and I have been shamefully used."
0: "I think that I heard a ring," said Holmes. "Yes, there are steps on the landing. If I cannot persuade you to take a lenient view of the matter, Lord St. Simon, I have brought an advocate here who may be more successful." He opened the door and ushered in a lady and gentleman. "Lord St. Simon," said he, "allow me to introduce you to Mr. and Mrs. Francis Hay Moulton. The lady, I think, you have already met." At the sight of these newcomers, our client had sprung from his seat and stood very erect, with his eyes cast down and his hand thrust into the breast of his frock coat, a picture of offended dignity. The lady had taken a quick step forward and had held out her hand to him, but he still refused to raise his eyes. It was as well for his resolution, perhaps, for her pleading face was one which it is hard to resist.
1: "You're angry, Robert," said she. "Well, I guess you have every cause to be." "Pray, make no apology to me," said Lord Simon bitterly. "Oh, yes, I know that I have treated you real bad, and that I should have spoken to you before I went. But I was kind of rattled, and from the time when I saw Frank here again, I just didn't know what I was doing or saying. I only wonder I didn't fall down and do a faint right there before the altar."
0: "Perhaps, Mrs. Moulton, you would like my friend and me to leave the room while you explain this matter."
3: "If I may give an opinion," remarked the strange gentleman, "we've had just a little too much secrecy over this business already. For my part, I should like all Europe and America to hear the rights of it."
0: He was a small, wiry, sunburnt man, clean-shaven, with a sharp face and alert manner.
1: "Then I'll tell our story right away," said the lady. "Frank here and I met in 84 in Maguire's camp near the Rockies, where Pa was working a claim. We were engaged to each other, Frank and I, but then one day Father struck a rich pocket and made a pile, while poor Frank here had a claim that petered out and came to nothing. The richer Pa grew, the poorer was Frank. So at last Pa wouldn't hear of our engagement lasting any longer, and he took me away to Frisco. Frank wouldn't throw up his hand, though, so he followed me there, and he saw me without Pa knowing anything about it. It would only have made him mad to know, so we just fixed it all up for ourselves. Frank said that he would go and make his pile, too, and never come back to claim me until he had as much as Pa. So then I promised to wait for him to the end of time and pledged myself not to marry anyone else while he lived. 'Why wouldn't we be married right away, then?' said he. 'And then I will feel sure of you, and I won't claim to be your husband until I come back.' Well, we talked it over, and he had fixed it all up so nicely with a clergyman already in waiting that we just did it right there and then. Frank went off to seek his fortune, and I went back to Pa. The next I heard of Frank was that he was in Montana, and then he went prospecting in Arizona, and then I heard of him from New Mexico. After that came a long newspaper story about how a miner's camp had been attacked by Apache Indians, and there was my Frank's name among the killed. I fainted dead away, and I was very sick for months after. Pa thought I had a decline and took me to half the doctors in Frisco. Not a word of news came for a year and more, so that I never doubted that Frank was really dead. Then Lord St. Simon came to Frisco, and we came to London, and a marriage was arranged, and Pa was very pleased, but I felt all the time that no man on this earth would ever take the place in my heart that had been given to my poor Frank. Still, if I had married Lord St. Simon, of course I'd have done my duty by him. We can't command our love, but we can our actions. I went to the altar with him with the intention to make him just as good a wife as it was in me to be. But you may imagine what I felt when, just as I came to the altar rails, I glanced back and saw Frank standing and looking at me out of the first pew. I thought it was his ghost at first, but when I looked again, there he was still, with a kind of question in his eyes, as if to ask me whether I was glad or sorry to see him. I wonder I didn't drop. I know that everything was turning round, and the words of the clergyman were just like the buzz of a bee in my ear. I didn't know what to do. Should I stop the service and make a scene in the church? I glanced at him again, and he seemed to know what I was thinking, for he raised his finger to his lips to tell me to be still. Then I saw him scribble on a piece of paper, and I knew that he was writing me a note. As I passed his pew on the way out, I dropped my bouquet over to him, and he slipped the note into my hand when he returned me the flowers. It was only a line asking me to join him when he made the sign to me to do so. Of course, I never doubted for a moment that my first duty was now to him, and I determined to do just whatever he might direct. When I got back, I told my maid, who had known him in California and had always been his friend. I ordered her to say nothing, but to get a few things packed and my ulster ready. I know I ought to have spoken to Lord St. Simon, but it was dreadful hard before his mother and all those great people. I just made up my mind to run away and explain afterwards. I hadn't been at the table 10 minutes before I saw Frank out of the window at the other side of the road. He beckoned to me and then began walking into the park. I slipped out, put on my things, and followed him. Some woman came talking something or other about Lord St. Simon to me. Seemed to me from the little I heard as if he had had a little secret of his own before marriage also. But I managed to get away from her, and soon overtook Frank. We got into a cab together, and away we drove to some lodgings he had taken in Gordon Square. And that was my true wedding after those years of waiting. Frank had been a prisoner among the Apaches, had escaped, came on to Frisco, found that I had given him up for dead, and had gone to England, followed me there, and had come upon me at last on the very morning of my second wedding.
3: "I saw it in a paper," explained the American. "It gave the name and the church, but not where the lady lived."
1: Then we had a talk as to what we should do, and Frank was all for openness. But I was so ashamed of it all that I felt as if I should like to vanish away and never see any of them again, just sending a line to Pa, perhaps, to show him that I was alive. It was awful to me to think of all those lords and ladies sitting round that breakfast table and waiting for me to come back. So Frank took my wedding clothes and things and made a bundle of them so that I should not be traced, and dropped them away somewhere where no one could find them. It is likely that we should have gone on to Paris tomorrow, only that this good gentleman, Mr. Holmes, came round to us this evening, though how he found us is more than I can think, and he showed us very clearly and kindly that I was wrong and that Frank was right, and that we should be putting ourselves in the wrong if we were so secret. Then he offered to give us a chance of talking to Lord St. Simon alone, and so we came right away round to his rooms at once. Now, Robert, you've heard it all, and I'm very sorry if I've given you pain, and I hope that you do not think very meanly of me."
0: Lord St. Simon had by no means relaxed his rigid attitude, but had listened with a frowning brow and a compressed lip to this long narrative.
1: "Excuse me," he said, "but it is not my custom to discuss my most intimate personal affairs in this public manner." "Then you won't forgive me? You won't shake hands before I go?"
0: "Oh, certainly, if it would give you any pleasure." He put out his hand and coldly grasped that which she extended to him. "I had hoped," suggested Holmes, "that you would have joined us in a friendly supper."
1: "I think that there you ask a little too much," responded his lordship. "I may be forced to acquiesce in these recent developments, but I can hardly be expected to make merry over them. I think that with your permission, I will now wish you all a very good night."
0: He included us all in a sweeping bow and stalked out of the room. "Then I trust that you will at least honour me with your company," said Sherlock Holmes. "It is always a joy to meet an American, Mr. Moulton, for I am one of those who believe that the folly of a monarch and the blundering of a minister in far gone years will not prevent our children from being some day citizens of the same worldwide country, under a flag which shall be a quartering of the Union Jack with the Stars and Stripes." "The case has been an interesting one," remarked Holmes when our visitors had left us, "because it serves to show very clearly how simple the explanation may be of an affair which at first sight seems to be almost inexplicable. Nothing could be more natural than the sequence of events as narrated by this lady, and nothing stranger than the result when viewed, for instance, by Mr. Lestrade of Scotland Yard.
2: You are not yourself at fault at all, then?
0: From the first, two facts were very obvious to me. The one, that the lady had been quite willing to undergo the wedding ceremony. The other, that she had repented of it within a few minutes of returning home. Obviously something had occurred during the morning, then, to cause her to change her mind. What could that something be? She could not have spoken to anyone when she was out, for she had been in the company of the bridegroom. Had she seen someone, then? If she had, it must be someone from America, because she had spent so short a time in this country that she could hardly have allowed anyone to acquire so deep an influence over her that the mere sight of him would induce her to change her plans so completely. You see, we have already arrived, by a process of exclusion, at the idea that she might have seen an American. Then, who could this American be, and why should he possess so much influence over her? It might be a lover, it might be a husband. Her young womanhood had, I knew, been spent in rough scenes and under strange conditions. So far I had got before I ever heard Lord St. Simon's narrative. When he told us of a man in a pew, of the change in the bride's manner, of so transparent a device for obtaining a note as the dropping of a bouquet, of her resort to her confidential maid, and of her very significant allusion to claim jumping, which in miner's parlance means taking possession of that which another person has a prior claim to, the whole situation became absolutely clear. She had gone off with a man, and the man was either a lover or was a previous husband, the chances being in the favour of the latter.
2: And how in the world did you find them?
0: It might have been difficult, but friend Lestrade held information in his hands, the value of which he did not himself know. The initials were, of course, of the highest importance, but more valuable still was it to know that within a week he had settled his bill at one of the most select London hotels.
2: How did you deduce the select?
0: By the select prices. 8 shillings for a bed and 8 pence for a glass of sherry pointed to one of the most expensive hotels. There are not many in London which charge at that rate. In the second one, which I visited in Northumberland Avenue, I learned by an inspection of the book that Francis H. Moulton, an American gentleman, had left only the day before, and on looking over the entries against him, I came upon the very items which I had seen in the duplicate bill. His letters were to be forwarded to 226 Gordon Square. So thither I travelled, and being fortunate enough to find the loving couple at home, I ventured to give them some paternal advice, and to point out to them that it would be better in every way that they should make their position a little clearer both to the general public and to Lord St. Simon in particular. I invited them to meet him here, and, as you see, I made him keep the appointment. But with no very good result, I remarked. His conduct was certainly not very gracious.
2: Ah, Watson, said Holmes, smiling, perhaps you would not be very gracious either, if, after all the trouble of wooing and wedding, you found yourself deprived in an instant of wife and of fortune. I think that we may judge Lord St. Simon very mercifully, and thank our stars that we are never likely to find ourselves in the same position. Draw your chair up and hand me my violin, for the only problem we still have to solve is how to while away these bleak autumnal evenings.

You have just heard Arthur Conan Doyle's Sherlock Holmes, read by David Clark. 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

A little south of Beijing, there once lay a city known as Zichuan. Today they call it Zibo. In 1640, the influential writer Pu Songling was born here. He wrote mystical short stories, inspired by ancient tales, and was at times almost a 17th century version of H.G. Wells. 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

0: Judge Liu. At Lingyang, there lived a man named Chu Ertan, whose literary designation was Xiao Ming. He was a fine, manly fellow, but an egregious dunce, though he tried hard to learn. One day he was taking wine with a number of fellow students, when one of them said to him, by way of a joke, "People credit you with plenty of pluck. Now if you will go in the middle of the night to the Chamber of Horrors and bring back the infernal judge from the left-hand porch, we'll stand you a dinner." For at Lingyang there was a representation of the 10 courts of purgatory, with the gods and devils carved in wood and almost lifelike in appearance. And in the eastern vestibule there was a full-length image of the judge with a green face and a red beard and a hideous expression in his features. Sometimes sounds of examination under the whip were heard to issue during the night from both porches, and persons who went in found their hair standing on end from fear. So the other young men thought it would be a capital test for Mr. Chu. Thereupon Chu smiled, and rising from his seat went straight off to the temple, and before many minutes had elapsed they heard him shouting outside, "His Excellency has arrived!" At this they all got up, and in came Chu with the image on his back, which he proceeded to deposit on the table, and then poured out a triple libation in its honor. His comrades, who were watching what he did, felt ill at ease, and did not like to resume their seats. So they begged him to carry the judge back again. But he first poured some wine upon the ground, invoking the image as follows, "I am only a foolhardy, illiterate fellow. I pray Your Excellency, excuse me. My house is close by, and whenever Your Excellency feels so disposed, I shall be glad to take a cup of wine with you in a friendly way." He then carried the judge back, and the next day his friends gave him the promised dinner, from which he went home half tipsy in the evening. But not feeling that he had had enough, he brightened up his lamp and helped himself to another cup of wine, when suddenly the bamboo curtain was drawn aside, and in walked the judge. Mr. Chu got up and said, "Oh dear, Your Excellency has come to cut off my head for my rudeness the other night." The judge parted his thick beard and, smiling, replied,
1: "Nothing of the kind. You kindly invited me last night to visit you, and as I have leisure this evening, here I am."
0: Chu was delighted at this and made his guest sit down while he himself wiped the cups and lighted a fire.
1: "It's warm weather," said the judge. "Let's drink the wine cold."
0: Chu obeyed, and putting the bottle on the table, went out to tell his servants to get some supper. His wife was much alarmed when she heard who was there and begged him not to go back, but he only waited until the things were ready and then returned with them. They drank out of each other's cups, and by Chu asked the name of his guest.
1: "My name is Liu," replied the judge. "I have no other names."
0: They then conversed on literary subjects, one capping the other's quotation as echo responds to sound. The judge then asked Chu if he understood composition, to which he answered that he could just tell good from bad, whereupon the former repeated a little infernal poetry which was not very different from that of mortals. He was a deep drinker and took off 10 goblets at a draught, but Chu, who had been at it all day, soon got dead drunk and fell fast asleep with his head on the table. When he woke up, the candle had burnt out and the day was beginning to break, his guest having already departed, and from this time the judge was in the habit of dropping in pretty often until a close friendship sprang up between them. Sometimes the latter would pass the night at the house and Chu would show him his essays, all of which the judge scored and underlined as being good for nothing. One night Chu got tipsy and went to bed first, leaving the judge drinking by himself. In his drunken sleep, he seemed to feel a pain in his stomach, and waking up he saw that the judge, who was standing by the side of the bed, had opened him and was carefully arranging his inside. "What harm have I done you," cried Chu, "that you should thus seek to destroy me?"
1: "Don't be afraid," replied the judge, laughing. "I am only providing you with a more intelligent heart."
0: He then quietly put back Chu's viscera and closed up the opening, securing it with a bandage tied tightly round his waist. There was no blood on the bed, and all Chu felt was a slight numbness in his inside. Here he observed the judge place a piece of flesh upon the table and asked him what it was.
1: "Your heart," said the latter, "which wasn't at all good at composition, the proper orifice being stuffed up. I have now provided you with a better one, which I procured from Hades, and I am keeping yours to put in its place."
0: He then opened the door and took his leave. In the morning, Chu undid the bandage and looked at his waist, the wound on which had quite healed up, leaving only a red seam. From that moment he became an apt scholar and found his memory much improved, so much so that a few days afterwards he showed an essay to the judge for which he was very much commended.
1: "However," said the latter, "your success will be limited to the master's degree. You won't get beyond that."
0: "When shall I take it?" asked Chu.
1: "This year," replied the judge.
0: And so it turned out. Chu passed first on the list for the bachelor's degree, and then among the first five for the master's degree. His old comrades, who had been accustomed to make a laughingstock of him, were now astonished to find him a full-blown M.A., and when they learned how it had come about, they begged Chu to speak to the judge on their behalf. The judge promised to assist them, and they made all ready to receive him, but when in the evening he did come, they were so frightened at his red beard and flashing eyes that their teeth chattered in their heads, and one by one they stole away. Chu then took the judge home with him to have a cup together, and when the wine had mounted well into his head, he said, "I'm deeply grateful to Your Excellency's former kindness in arranging my inside, but there is still another favor I venture to ask, which possibly may be granted." The judge asked him what it was, and Chu replied, "If you can change a person's insides, you surely could also change his face. Now, my wife is not at all a bad figure, but she is very ugly. I pray Your Excellency try the knife upon her." The judge laughed and said he would do so, only it would be necessary to give him a little time. Some days subsequently, the judge knocked at Chu's door toward the middle of the night, whereupon the latter jumped up and invited him in. Lighting a candle, it was evident that the judge had something under his coat, and in answer to Chu's inquiries he said,
1: "It's what you ask me for. I have had great trouble in procuring it."
0: He then produced the head of a nice-looking young girl, and presented it to Chu, who found the blood on the neck was still warm.
1: "We must make haste," said the judge, "and take care not to wake the fowls or dogs."
0: Chu was afraid his wife's door might be bolted, but the judge laid his hand on it, and it opened at once. Chu then led him to the bed, where his wife was lying asleep on her side, and the judge, giving Chu the head to hold, drew from his boot a steel blade shaped like the handle of a spoon. He laid this across the lady's neck, which he cut through as if it had been a melon, and the head fell over the back of the pillow. Seizing the head he had brought with him, he now fitted it on carefully and accurately, and pressing it down to make it stick, bolstered the lady up with pillows placed on either side. When all was finished, he bade Chu put his wife's old head away, and then took his leave. Soon after, Mrs. Chu waked up and perceived a curious sensation about her neck and scaly feeling about the jaws. Putting her hand to her face, she found flakes of dry blood, and much frightened, called a maidservant to bring water to wash it off. The maidservant was also greatly alarmed at the appearance of her face, and proceeded to wash off the blood, which colored a whole basin of water, but when she saw her mistress's new face, she was almost frightened to death. Mrs. Chu took a mirror to look at herself and was staring at herself in utter astonishment when her husband came in and explained what had taken place. On examining her more closely, Chu saw she had a well-featured, pleasant face of a high order of beauty, and when he came to look at her neck, he found a red seam all round, with the parts above and below of a different colored flesh. Now the daughter of a young official named Wu was a very nice-looking girl, who, though 19 years of age, had not yet been married, two gentlemen who were engaged to her having died before the day. At the Feast of Lanterns, this young lady happened to visit the Chamber of Horrors, whence she was followed home by a burglar, who that night broke into the house and killed her. Hearing a noise, her mother told the servant to go and see what was the matter, and the murder being thus discovered, every member of the family got up. They placed the body in the hall, with the head alongside, and gave themselves up to weeping and wailing the livelong night. Next morning, when they removed the coverings, the corpse was there, but the head had disappeared. The waiting maids were accordingly flogged for neglect of duty and consequent loss of the head. And Mr. Wu brought the matter to the notice of the prefect. This officer took very energetic measures, but for 3 months no clue could be obtained. And then the story of the changed head in the Chu family gradually reached Mr. Wu's ears. Suspecting something, he sent an old woman to make inquiries, and she at once recognized her late young mistress's features and went back and reported to her master. Thereupon, Mr. Wu, unable to make out why the body should have been left, imagined that Chu had slain his daughter by magical arts, and at once proceeded to the house to find out the truth of the matter. But Chu told him that his wife's head had been changed in her sleep, and that he knew nothing about it, adding that it was unjust to accuse him of the murder. Mr. Wu refused to believe this and took proceedings against him, but as all the servants told the same story, the prefect was unable to convict him. Chu returned home and took counsel with the judge, who told him there would be no difficulty, it being merely necessary to make the murdered girl herself speak. That night, Mr. Wu dreamt that his daughter came and said to him, "I was killed by Yang Tianen of Suqi. Mr. Wu had nothing to do with it, but desiring a better-looking face for his wife, Judge Lu gave him mine, and thus my body is dead, while my head still lives. Bear Chu no malice." When he awaked, he told his wife, who had dreamt the same dream, and thereupon he communicated these facts to the officials. Subsequently, a man of that name was captured, who confessed under the bamboo that he had committed the crime. So Mr. Wu went off to Chu's house and asked to be allowed to see his wife, regarding Chu from that time as his son-in-law. Mrs. Chu's old head was fitted onto the young lady's body, and the two parts were buried together. Subsequent to these events, Mr. Chu tried 3 times for his doctor's degree, but each time without success, and at last he gave up the idea of entering into official life. Then, when 30 years had passed away, Judge Lu appeared to him one night and said, "My friend, you cannot live forever. Your hour will come in 5 days' time." Chu asked the judge if he could not save him, to which he replied, "The decrees of heaven cannot be altered to suit the purposes of mortals. Besides, to an intelligent man, life and death are much the same. Why necessarily regard life as a boon and death as a misfortune?" Chu could make no reply to this, and forthwith proceeded to order his coffin and shroud, and then, dressing himself in his grave clothes, yielded up the ghost. Next day, as his wife was weeping over his bier, in he walked at the front door, to her very great alarm. "I am now a disembodied spirit," said Chu to her, "though not different from what I was in life, and I have been thinking much of the widow and orphan I left behind." His wife, hearing this, wept till the tears ran down her face, Chu all the time doing his best to comfort her. "I have heard tell," said she, "of dead bodies returning to life, and since your vital spark is not extinct, why does it not resume the flesh?" "The ordinances of heaven," replied her husband, "may not be disobeyed." His wife here asked him what he was doing in the infernal regions, and he said that Judge Lu had got him an appointment as registrar, with a certain rank attached, and that he was not at all uncomfortable. Mrs. Chu was proceeding to inquire further when he interrupted her, saying, "The judge has come with me. Get some wine ready and something to eat." He then hurried out, and his wife did as he had told her, hearing them laughing and drinking in the guest chamber, just like old times come back again. About midnight, she peeped in, and found that they had both disappeared. But they came back once in every 2 or 3 days, often spending the night and managing the family affairs as usual. Chu's son was named Wai, and was about 5 years old, and whenever his father came, he would take the little boy upon his knee. When he was about 8 years of age, Chu began to teach him to read, and the boy was so clever that by the time he was 9, he could actually compose. At 15, he took his bachelor's degree without knowing all this time that he had no father. From that date, Chu's visits became less frequent, occurring not more than once or so in a month, until one night he told his wife that they were never to meet again. In reply to her inquiry as to whither he was going, he said he had been appointed to a far-off post where press of business and distance would combine to prevent him from visiting them any more. The mother and son clung to him, sobbing bitterly, but he said, "Do not act thus. The boy is now a man, and can look after your affairs. The dearest friends must part some day." Then, turning to his son, he added, "Be an honorable man, and take care of the property. 10 years hence, we shall meet again." With this, he bade them farewell, and went away. Later on, when Wai was 25 years of age, he took his doctor's degree, and was appointed to conduct the sacrifices at the imperial tombs. On his way thither, he fell in with a retinue of an official, proceeding along with all the proper insignia, and looking carefully at the individual sitting in the carriage, he was astonished to find that it was his own father. Alighting from his horse, he prostrated himself with tears at the side of the road, whereupon his father stopped and said, "You are well spoken of. I now take leave of this world." Wai remained on the ground, not daring to rise, and his father, urging on his carriage, hurried away without saying any more. But when he had gone a short distance, he looked back and, unloosing a sword from his waist, sent it as a present to his son, shouting out to him, "Wear this, and you will succeed." Wai tried to follow him, but in an instant carriage, retinue, and horses had vanished with the speed of wind. For a long time, his son gave himself up to grief, and then, seizing the sword, began to examine it closely. It was of exquisite workmanship, and on the blade was engraved this legend: "Be bold but cautious, round in discipline, square in action." Wai subsequently rose to high honors, and had 5 sons, named Chen, Qian, Wu, Hun, and Shen. One night he dreamt that his father told him to give the sword to Hun, which he accordingly did, and Hun rose to be a viceroy of great administrative ability.

You have just heard Judge Liu, a mystical short story written by the 17th century Chinese writer Pu Songling. The reader was Scott Carpenter. The intro music was composed and performed by Kevin MacLeod. 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

The space in which Jeff Sawyer now lay, gasping for breath, was as narrow as a grave and no higher than a coffin. The space was blind dark and noisome with the stench of garbage and animal droppings. Yet a wild elation throbbed in Jeff's veins. He peered slantwise out at the feet that had thudded in the dark alley behind him. He grinned at the way they shifted uncertainly on the strip of sidewalk that was all Jeff could see from his hiding place. In the pallid dawn, trouser cuffs wrinkled blue over the insteps of shoes that were blunt of toe, thick-soled and clumsy, so clumsy that the sound they'd made had warned Jeff to duck into the alley. They were policemen's shoes. But he had not ducked quite quickly enough. The policeman had seen him and had plunged in after him, shouting, "Come out of there! I've got you covered!" As Jeff had sprung into panic flight, the alley's black dark hid him at once, but it could not hide the pound of his feet. Pounding after him, the cop yelled, "Halt or I'll shoot!" But the passage angled sharply, and Jeff was shielded from his gun. Only momentarily, dawn grayed the alley's mouth toward which he hurtled, and the instant the cop got past that angle, Jeff would be silhouetted, an unmissable target. He dropped to the base of an unseen wall and thrust against it in desperate hope that his pursuer would plunge past him in the dark. A thudding heel missed his elbow by a quarter inch, and his convulsive recoil slid him into an unexpected space, large enough to accept his whole length frame. He heard the officer's footfalls stop short just beyond, followed by a startled oath. A flashlight beam brought sharply into being, alley cobbles, a foot from Jeff's staring eyes. He watched the light glide toward the alley's other end, then pull back past the opening and lay a bright disc around the cop's feet before it blinked out. The brief sweep of rays had shown Jeff what had saved him. Decades ago, this house had had a porch. When Orange Street was cut through and its tenements built, the porch had been sheared away to make room for a sidewalk and a cobbled alley. Planks had been nailed over the yawning gap thus left between the ground and the horizontal joist on which the frame wall footed. Years later, in all probability, some urchin had torn away the rotting bottom board for a bonfire, and thus made the opening into the space in which Jeff now lay. It was quite plain that the remnant of the ancient porch jutted out above him some 10 inches to form an eave that cut off upward sight. He could see out, only on his own level, along a yard of cobbles, along a strip of cracked sidewalk to its curb, and out to gutter asphalt beyond the curb. They, however, could not see him. On the sidewalk, the policeman's feet shifted uncertainly, betraying their owner's bewilderment. It must seem to the cop, Jeff realized, that his quarry had reached the alley mouth and then vanished into thin air. The feet started toward the left as though it had occurred to the cop that the fugitive had dived into some doorway and crouched there. The feet stopped, turned the other way. Maybe he'd gone to the right. To search in the wrong direction would give Jeff his chance to pop out of his hiding place and escape. Jeff Sawyer grinned bleakly, recalling Professor Turner's paradox in psychology class dim years ago. Put a donkey between two equal haystacks equidistant from him on a windless day, and the beast will be unable to decide to which one to go, so will starve to death. The policeman was no donkey. His whistle shrilled in the brightening dawn, calling others to help him in his search. When they came and found the doorways empty, they'd search the alley. They'd find this hole, and Jeff would be trapped in it, like the hunted rat he'd become. He must find a way out of the hole before they came. His inward shoulder was jammed against immovable wood. Inches forward of his head, he made out the vertical corner post of the building's frame. He stretched his legs back as far as they would reach and found nothing. Backward, then. Jeff bridged his body between elbows and toes, was in cautious motion. The whistle went silent, but the gray hush held a distant shout and faint, rapid footfalls. Jeff's head pulled inward from the inner end of the opening. The footfalls became louder, coming fast. But Jeff had worked half an arm's length into his black burrow, would be out and gone before the new cop arrived. His right foot struck a solid barrier back there, then his left. It was a beam. The old porch had run only this far along the side of the house. Jeff Sawyer now knew the limits of his prison. It was narrow as a grave, low as a coffin, and some 10 feet long. The only escape from it was through the gap outside of which a policeman's gun waited, the guns of two policemen. The new footfalls halted and a breathless voice gasped, "What have you got, Murtry?" "A killer, Collins. Saw him smash in some bird's skull back through on Cherry Street."

0: It was a mess. Jeff's mouth twisted. He hadn't been quite sure he'd finished Stan Corbett. The scrape of shoe leather on pavement behind him had sent him into the alley, while the blow's shock still jarred up his arm from this pipe length clenched in his fist. He wondered if Corbett had recognized him in that last split second. It would be too bad if he had not. I was right back of him, Murtry was saying, when he busted out into Orange Street here, but when I got here there wasn't sound or sight of him. He must have ducked in one of them doorways. Not the side I come past, he didn't. There's only the pawn shop and the Elite Liquors, and both of 'em's got iron gratings locked across their fronts. I'll take a look this other side while you cover me from here. Don't worry, Collins grunted, his voice moving away. We've got the son penned. We'll get him. Sooner or later. Probably they would. Jeff almost didn't care. Now he was certain he had killed Corbett. He would not care at all if it were not for Mary. He should have killed Mary when he had the chance, an hour ago. He should have stepped into her bedroom from the ledge to which he'd climbed in the dark and killed Mary in her sleep, but that wasn't the way he'd planned it. Those sleepless nights in his cell, he had planned to kill Corbett first, so that Mary would know Corbett was dead. He wanted her to know who had done the deed before she herself died. Jeff had not, in fact, been sure that he would kill her at all. Hating her as he did, he somehow had hated even more the thought of marring her silken body, whose every curve was a song to tear out a man's heart, of matting with blood her midnight hair. He hated, too, the thought of quenching forever the fires in her gray eyes. Tonight, on that ledge, he had decided it would be far better to let her live in terror, knowing Jeff Sawyer was free and on the prowl. He wanted her to see him in every shadow, hear him in every whisper of wind at her windows, and in every rattle of plaster inside the walls of the house he, poor fool, had bought for her. That had been a mistake. If he was taken now, he would himself be dead in a little while, and Mary would know herself safe from him. He must not be taken before he could get to Garden Avenue and put his hands on her white throat. Outside his hole, there was the thud of the returning Collins' feet. No soap, Murtry, he said. He must have slipped inside somewheres. We got to get help to look for him, but fast. Jeff heard his harsh breathing. Yeah, hop down to the box on the corner and call this into the precinct. You can keep an eye this block from there while I go through and cover Cherry Street. Okay? From where Jeff was now, he couldn't see all the way out. But he could hear Murtry's footfalls going away, and he could hear Collins' feet come into the alley. He could see their shadows move across the lighted slash into the side of his black burrow. Abruptly, the shadows were motionless, blotching the light. Jeff's skin was clammy with chill sweat. He pictured Collins peering down at the gap in the wall at its base. He pictured Collins' hand easing a revolver from its holster. The shadows of Collins' feet moved a little, and then merged into the single, wider shadow of a stooping form. Jeff's heart stalled, suddenly was racing. This wasn't disaster. It was an almost unbelievable break. He pressed against the inward joist, giving his arm room to crawl past his ear and free the bloody 10 inches of lead pipe that had crushed Stan Corbett's skull. When Collins's head poked in here, a deft blow would stun him. With Murtry at the corner phoning, the alley would be clear for a dash to Cherry Street and from there to Garden Avenue. And Mary. Bits of debris sifted down as the officer balanced himself with a hand above the opening. A cry, Jeff thought, even a moan might be heard at the phone box. He dared not worry about striking only hard enough to stun. He must use all his strength. The pipe lifted. The visor of a uniform cap poked into the hole. Now the nose beneath the visor, boldly aquiline. Now! The cop's nostrils flared. Phew, he grunted. What an awful stink, and his head pulled back out of the opening. Debris sifted down. The shadow split into two separate shadows that flitted away, thudding. Jeff slumped, the strength draining from him. He was tired. He was as bone-tired as he used to be when Mary would drive him home from the hospital after a long day of operating. She would sit behind the wheel proudly, driving her husband home. Driving home Dr. Jefferson Sawyer, she was very beautiful in her pride. You should be wearing sables instead of that old cloth coat, Jeff would say. Instead of cooking and cleaning a musty furnished room, and doing our washing in the sink, you should have your own house and a dozen servants to wait on you. A dozen! Oh, Jeff! Her laugh would tinkle like little silver bells. Silly. But then she'd touch his hand with a caress light as a whisper. You'll give me all of it, darling. When you've finished your residency at the hospital. When you've built your practice. To build that sort of a practice would take years. Jeff wanted Mary to have all those things and more, while she still was young, while her body still was slender and her stride still jaunty, and her slim hands still white and smooth. So it came about that when Stanley Corbett came to Jeff and told him how he could begin earning them for Mary, far sooner than he'd thought possible, he'd listened eagerly. Into the grave-like burrow where Jeff lay came a moan that rose and fell and rose again, the heart-stopping wail of a police car's siren. He hitched forward to where he could again peer out to the sidewalk, bright now with the morning. Murtry's feet were out there again and many other feet. Now there were men's feet in scuffed shoes, a woman's feet in bedroom slippers, the frayed hem of her wrapper fluttering against bare ankles. Out there was a babble of excited questioning, and the siren louder now, and nearer and farther off the wail of another siren nearing fast. From the alley's other end, a third siren's howling came faintly. There was no escape now. Here on Orange Street, the siren screamed in crescendo, moaned to silence. The crowd's feet split apart like a curtain, and revealed green-painted car wheels at the curb. Heavy-soled feet came down on the curb, and a pair in thinner-soled dressier shoes. Murtry's feet joined these, but the crowd's babble and the second siren, arriving, made it impossible for Jeff to hear what he said. The siren cut off. A new voice reached Jeff, gruff, authoritative. Seal the block. Sergeant Lucio, take 5 men and start combing the cellars and backyards. The hallways and roofs are your job, Abrams. A single pair of shoes came past Jeff's hole from the direction of Cherry Street. Brown shoes patterned with tiny holes, the trouser cuffs above them, gray tweed. Murtry, the voice of authority was saying. You and Officer Erickson stay here and keep these people out of the alley. We don't want them in our hair. The brown shoes paused near the shoes that belonged to the voice of authority. Well, Barstow, it snapped, what's on your mind? We've identified the body, Captain. It's Stanley Corbett. Corbett, eh? Our friends on the narcotics squad will want to give the killer a medal. Yeah. They've figured for years he was the big wheel of a dope ring, but they've never been able to get the goods on him. Jeff Sawyer recalled that was how it had begun. Stanley Corbett telling him how much he could make writing narcotic prescriptions for rich addicts. Friends of mine, Doc. They're getting cut stuff and paying through the nose for it. With your prescriptions, they could buy it pure from a few druggists I've got lined up. And, Corbett added, lips barely moving in his sharp, shrewd face. You'll be pulling down 100 to 150 a week without taking any chances. I'd have to have an office to make it look right, Jeff demurred. I haven't the cash to set one up. Nonsense. I'm rattling around in this old house I own down on Cherry Street, your old neighborhood. You can have the whole ground floor for the rent you and Mary pay now. I'll stake you to the equipment and you can take your sweet time paying me off. So Jeff resigned his residency at the hospital, and they moved into the house at the other end of this alley. Mary had been like a child with a new toy, fixing up the 2 front rooms as waiting room and office, and the 2 in the rear for their living. It was only natural that they should see a lot of their upstairs neighbor, their landlord and benefactor. In little more than a year, Jeff already had paid off the money Corbett had loaned him. Mary could buy nice clothes now, and a sealskin coat, and have a woman in to do the heavy housework, but Jeff wanted much more for her. Corbett told him how he could get it. Look, Detective Barstow was saying now. Look, Skipper, remember this doctor we sent up the river 6 years ago? Dr. Jefferson Sawyer. Remember the tip that fingered him for us came from Corbett. That was no news to Jeff. It was what had brought him to the alley to wait in its black maw for Stan Corbett to come home. Well, Barstow went on, Sawyer was let out of the state pen yesterday noon. The captain's feet jerked. Good man. You've named the killer. Now all we've got to do is catch him. Which, Barstow said, ain't going to be easy. He grew up right here on Orange Street. He knows every hiding hole in these tenements like I know my pockets. What's more, if these people around here can help him get away, they will. There ain't many of them don't owe Sawyer for the life of someone in the family. Or maybe that one of their kids ain't growing up paralyzed or crippled. He sure used to sweat blood over any kid that was sick or hurt. Why shouldn't Jeff have sweated over the children? Wasn't it because of a child that he'd made up his mind when he was 13 that he was going to be a doctor and scraped and starved and studied till he'd made that come true? Because of his little sister, Jen. It was because of what had happened to Jen when she was 6 and Jeff 13 that he'd appraised Corbett's new proposal by no other test than what it would mean to him and so to Mary. He had no obligation to his profession or to society. The debt ran the other way. Nevertheless, he'd said, "No, Stan. It would not trouble my conscience to patch up a gunshot wound and not report it to the police. Nor have I any ethical objection to remodeling the faces of men wanted by the law. But even the fees you mention would not compensate me for the consequences of being caught. I'll stay content with what I have now. I'll take no chance with a prison term." "You're taking that chance now." "Not as recklessly. I have an adequate defense. I am merely following my judgment in the proper treatment of patients for drug addiction." Corbett's blonde brows had arced, and there had been mockery in his pale eyes. "Suppose there proved not to be really patients. Suppose at my suggestion, one of them got himself picked up as a dope peddler and made a deal for a light sentence by turning you in as his source of supply." Jeff was trapped. He'd been as hopelessly trapped then as he was now, lying here in this stinking hole and listening to the police captain say, "Okay, Barstow, it's going to be a tough job digging him out, but we'll stay at it till we do. Come on. I want to get the squads on Cherry Street started." Now the thud of their feet went past Jeff's hiding place and faded. The semicircle of feet on the sidewalk broke up. There was no more excitement. Here and there were breakfasts to be prepared and eaten, work to go to. The strip of sidewalk emptied, but Jeff could hear a murmur of talk from where the two cops left to watch the alley mouth were hidden by the wall, corner of the house across the alley. Jeff Sawyer lay very still in the dark and the stench, thinking. Mary would be waking up now. She would be throwing the sheet from her and swinging her bare feet to the floor. She'd be up by now and going to the window to close it. Jeff remembered how he used to lie in the bed that had been warm from her body, sweet with the scent of her midnight hair and of her breath. He would watch the sunlight strike through filmy silk and etch for him her singing curves. Lying like that one morning, he had said her name and she had turned to him. Her smile tore the heart out of him. "Go back to sleep, darling," she had murmured. "You must be dreadfully tired. You were out so late on that night call." "Where were you, Mary?" The silent question had cried out within him. "You weren't in the flat when I came back to get the instruments I needed to patch up Corbett's man. You weren't in the house, and neither was Stanley Corbett." Lest she read the question in them, he had closed his eyes, and like a dark flood, his weariness and his despair had welled up into his brain, and he'd found escape from them in tortured sleep. In the filth and stink of his burrow, Jeff Sawyer, ex-convict and murderer, found escape from exhaustion and despair in death-like slumber. Thirst woke him, the rasp of thirst in his throat, and the gnaw of hunger. Feet shambled past on the sidewalk, the broken shoes of the slums. A truck's enormous tires thundered by in the gutter. The shadows that slid, out there, beside the feet, were small. The sun must be almost directly overhead. The green car wheels no longer were at the curb. Jeff's pulse was a muffled drumbeat in his ears. The police had given up while he slept. They were gone. He was free. A thick-soled shoe appeared from behind the wall corner that edged Jeff's view, its trouser cuffs bright blue. The mate appeared and the two halted, and another pair of blunt-toed shoes came from the other side of the alley mouth and stopped. The shadows of two bodies merged in a black pool. "This is a hell of a note," Murtry's voice rumbled to Jeff. "The skipper's keeping us here on 24-hour duty till they dig up this Sawyer." "If they do, pal, if they do." "They will. They're going through the block the way my old lady used to go through my pockets Saturday nights, looking for small change. I don't see 'em going through this alley here." "Why the blazes should they, you dumb cluck? Didn't Bart Collins poke his nose in every hole in there right after I lost sight of the sun?" "So what? I'll bet he's out of the city by now. What I mean is, he wasn't alone in this thing. Look at how he knew this Corbett would be coming past where he laid for him, and just when." "Easy now. He didn't need anybody to tell him Corbett's habits. Didn't he live right there in Corbett's house till he turned the back rooms into a kind of hospital and bought that house over on Garden Avenue to live in?" The infirmary had been an excuse. Jeff had moved Mary to Garden Avenue in the hope that would break the thing growing between her and Corbett. He'd been certain that, to Mary, Corbett was only a friend, only someone pleasant to play around with in the long hours when her husband was too busy for her. How could he think otherwise when she'd said, in the wistful tones that brought an ache to his chest, "You've given me the Sables, Jeff, and the house and the servants. You've given me everything you promised, but it's not worth anything because I haven't got you anymore." "So I'm off my trolley," Erickson was saying. "So how much longer do you figure we're going to hang around here?" "Well, Sarge Abrams just told me in the coffee pot around the corner. He told me they won't be through till maybe 9:10 tonight, so maybe you ought to quit stalling and take your lunch break." 20 minutes, Erickson grumbled. "Big-hearted the skipper is. 20-minute break after we've been on our feet 12 hours. Okay, I'll be seeing you." His feet went out of sight in the direction Murtry's had come, and then Murtry's were hidden by the wall corner on the alley mouth's other side. Only his feet. His shadow lay on the sidewalk at the wall's edge, and Jeff knew he'd gone only far enough to lean his back against the wall. Let him stay. He and the rest of the police would be gone by 10, and it would be dark then. Jeff could endure the stench. He could endure hunger and thirst for another 10 hours. Now he knew that when they had passed, he would be free to find Mary and kill her. Mary must have heard about Corbett by now. Fear must be alive in her as it had lived in Jeff those last days, the growing fear of Stanley Corbett that overshadowed even his hate of Corbett. The men whose wounds he tended behind drawn shades, with lookouts at the door, had told him about Corbett. The hard and ruthless man who lay in the back room of the house on Cherry Street, breath whistling through tiny tubes jutting out of a head faceless with bandages, had told Jeff what Corbett was. The woman to whom Corbett sent him one night told him what Corbett could do to a woman when he tired of her. It was fear for Mary that clawed him when he stumbled into the foyer of the Garden Avenue house the dawn after the woman died, and he saw Corbett's glove on the floor just inside the door. The glove was gone when he came down to the meal that was his breakfast and Mary's lunch. Over coffee, he had said, "I've made a decision, my dear. I'm going to close up the office and my practice. We'll sell this house and buy one in the country somewhere. I'll take care of the farmers' wives and their children, and I'll have the time to be a husband again to you." The gray fire sprang into Mary's eyes, shining. "That's wonderful, Jeff. It's the most marvelous gift you've ever given me, or ever could—" Before Jeff could nerve himself to tell Corbett of his decision, the police had walked in on him and caught him removing bandages from the head of a man wanted by the law in 7 states. The shadows were a little longer on the cracked sidewalk. Somewhere out there, tiny bells tinkled. The thirst was fire now in Jeff Sawyer's throat, fire running through his veins. A vice squeezed his skull as it had when they brought the assistant district attorney to him in his cell. The lawyer had merely smiled at Jeff's denunciation of Stanley Corbett. "It doesn't make sense, doctor. If what you say is the truth, why should Mr. Corbett have gone to the police with his suspicions of what you were up to in that little private infirmary?" "Why, indeed, unless Corbett already knew of Jeff's decision to break with him and take Mary out of his reach. Jeff had told no one of that decision, save Mary herself." The tinkle of bells that came into Jeff's grave-like burrow was like Mary's silvery laugh. How she must have laughed at him. How she and Stan Corbett must have laughed at him all those dreary nights when he'd been about Corbett's business. She would not laugh tonight, when Jeff came to her. Small feet scampered past on the sidewalk, the feet of children running to the ice cream wagon's tinkling bells, pennies clasped in their sweaty little hands. Jeff had pennies in his pocket. He had $10 in his pocket. $10 would buy a lot of ice cream to ease his burning thirst, to cool his fever and still his hunger. On the sidewalk, Patrolman Murtry's shadow lay, waiting for Jeff Sawyer to show himself. Long ago, when Jeff was 13, he'd had 5 pennies earned running an errand. The ice cream wagon had come tinkling its bells all up and down Orange Street, but Jeff hadn't bought ice cream with his pennies. He'd bought a ball for Jen, for his gray-eyed, black-haired little sister, and Jen had bounced the ball along the sidewalk, counting the bounces with some childish chant. The ball took a bad bounce out into the gutter and Jen darted out into the gutter after it. Jeff remembered Jen's scream when the truck hit her, and her dreadful silence afterward. They let Jeff ride on the ambulance and when they got to the hospital they told him Jen still was alive. Jeff waited. He waited hours, years, in the hard whiteness, the stomach-turning smells of the hospital, and at last an intern came to him and had said, "She's pretty badly smashed up, son." There's one surgeon in the city who might be able to save her. But, the young doctor in white told Jeff bitterly, he's not on our staff. What's the difference? Get him to come here and save Jen. We can't, Sonny. It's against the rules for a surgeon to operate in a hospital if he isn't on its staff. And then, the intern's realization that he was speaking out of turn obvious even to the tortured boy. We've got good surgeons on our staff too, and they're doing their best. Maybe they'll be able to save your sister. The surgeons had done their best, but Jen had died. That was when Jeff had decided that he was going to be a doctor when he grew up. A children's doctor, and the best one there ever was. So much the best that he'd be able to insist on changing the rule which, he was to learn, is enforced in almost every first-class hospital the country over. He was to learn the good and sufficient reasons for that rule, but they never would quite make sense to him. The bells tinkled merrily, going away. Carrying away the ice cream that could quench Jeff's maddening thirst. The cold, wet. He made himself think about something else. He made himself try to remember what Jen had chanted as she bounced her ball. B, a piping treble came to him. My name is Bertha. That was it. My husband's name is Bobby. That was what Jen had chanted as she bounced the ball Jeff bought for her. We come from Boston, he heard as the little girl's voice came nearer. And we sell baked beans. They never change. The children's games and what the children chant as they play them. See. He could hear the balls thump on the sidewalk now. My name is Celia. Thump. The idea was to go all through the alphabet without missing. My husband's name is Charlie. Jeff saw the ball thump the sidewalk just this side of the wall corner and flash up again. We come from Carolina. He saw small red slippers come into sight, their heels slant-worn. And we sell cherries. Thump. The ball bounced up, and the little feet took another step. D. Thump. My name is... The ball hit a small red toe and glanced off toward the curb, and beyond the curb there was the thunder of an oncoming truck. Jeff's throat locked on breath as the ball went over the curb, and the little feet turned to dart after it. A yell broke through Jeff Sawyer's throat lock. No! He shoved out of his hole yelling, the truck, Jen, the truck! And a blue shape lurched into the alley mouth. Jeff was on his feet, his cry caught in his larynx as he saw the little girl stock still at the curb, her shining curls golden in the sun, not midnight black like Jen's, like Mary's. His hand flung out, pointing the blood-crusted pipe length at the huge truck that thundered harmlessly past. The truck's thunder blotted out the bing of Patrolman Murtry's gun.
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0: in the early 50s, Mickey Spillane, a deeply religious lifeguard, mass-produced pulp novels packed with violence, sex and revenge. 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
1: Mood and sex author Mickey Spillane sweeps US, from the Sydney Herald, 1952.
2: The number one selling mystery character in all fiction is on the air. The hard-hitting private eye, Mike Hammer, in the Mickey Spillane mystery, That Hammer Guy.
3: You have some information for me.
4: I have some information, but you're not Frank Martin.
3: You'll have to settle for me.
4: Where's Frank? My date's with him.
3: He's been dead over an hour.
4: Try again. I just talked to him 20 minutes ago.
3: You talked to me.
5: America has a new prodigy, Mickey Spillane, a 34-year-old novelist who used to write comic books and has turned to vulgar and tough crime novels. The critics call him semi-illiterate and describe his work as an unsavory dish of sadism and sex, liberally spiced with blood. But his six novels have sold 13 million copies and are still selling feverishly. A few Mickey Spillane novels have reached Australia, but we have so far been spared the full force of the Spillane boom. What it means to America is told in this article from our New York office.
1: America's most popular author, 34-year-old former lifeguard Frank Morrison, has seen his six novels sell 13 million copies. The publishers of his last book, The Long Wait, made an initial printing of 2.5 million copies, believed to be the all-time high of publishing history. The public, if not the critics, has clasped Spillane to its fickle bosom with an iron grip. No major critic has uttered a kind word concerning a Spillane book, and many Spillane fans only admit their addiction reluctantly. A notable exception is Arthur Kroc, chief of the Washington Bureau of the New York Times, who is sorry Roosevelt, the late president was an ardent detective story reader, did not have the privilege of Spillane. Spillane, who admits to having both eyes focused on the cash register, defines his literary aim in singularly unambiguous words. Hell, I'm not an author, I'm a writer. I've got to make a living somehow. I'm not trying to educate the people, I'm just trying to entertain. If they put their money in the hat, that's all I want. One of his closest friends has explained, he, Spillane, has been running all his life, trying to catch up with security. By monetary standards, the race should well be over. Mickey's six books have netted him more than $50,000 each. On a time basis, he is undoubtedly the highest paid writer of all time. He turned out his first hit in 19 days. Since then, he has cased up a bit and now averages about 30 days a book. In constructing a plot, Spillane starts with the ending, one that he feels is surefire to make the reader's hair stand on end. In I, the Jury, Private Eye hero Mike Hammer shoots the gorgeous female psychiatrist through her stomach after he learned she had murdered his best friend. In the final scene of One Lonely Night, Hammer rescues his beautiful secretary Velda after he finds her suspended from a rafter by her wrists, being flogged by communist sadists. As soon as he's certain he has a scalp-tingling grand finale, he starts building a dramatic opening chapter. Seductions and shootings make up the in-between chapters. Probably no celebrity in the United States with a six-figure income lives in less pretentious surroundings than Mickey Spillane. He lives quietly in upstate New York in a four-room cinder block house he built himself. His wife, Mary Ann, is a quiet 26-year-old bespectacled brunette. They have two children, Kathy, aged 3, and Ward, aged 11. Mickey does his writing and entertains his friends in a one-room studio situated in a copse near a corner of his acreage. Although he passionately hates long hairs, he lovingly refers to his estate as Little Bohemia. In 1939, after graduating from Kansas State College, Mickey started his vocational life as a lifeguard on a New York City beach. The day after Pearl Harbor, he enlisted in the Air Force. To his disappointment, he was never sent overseas. The Air Force made an instructor out of him, and at the war's end, he was discharged with the rank of captain. As a civilian, he started writing comic books for a living. In this field, he became a phenomenon. He could turn out in one day what other writers required from 3 days to a week to do. His salary of $300 a week made him the Rockefeller of the comic book world. But after his first novel, I, the Jury, in 1947, skyrocketed to success, he quit comic book writing. As a hobby, he collects guns. He likes playing with them, snapping the trigger and shooting at targets. But he frowns on hunting. "I won't shoot an animal," he says. The hard-boiled Herdunit school of detective story writing started with Dashiell Hammett's Sam Spade, who was primarily cerebral but somewhat muscular. Next evolutionary milestone was Raymond Chandler's Christopher Marlowe, who was far more muscular than cerebral. Spillane carried the evolution a step further in Mike Hammer, who is virtually devoid of any cerebral activity. As these three private eyes have progressively become less cerebral, they have progressively become more sex-ridden. No private eye ever worked harder on a case than Hammer, who explains his knack for lapping the fractious witness. "There are a lot of guys who will tell me what I want to know because they know what I'll do to them if they don't." Here is a typical example of the Hammer treatment when they don't come through.
6: "He came right at me with his head down, and I took my own damn time about kicking him in the face. He smashed into the door and lay there bubbling. For laughs, I gave him a taste of his own sap on the back of his hand and felt the bones go into splinters."
1: Hammer, who considers himself a one-man police force, prosecutor, jury, and executioner, has a gnawing passion for trying to clean up New York with his bare knuckles and a 45. He admits he gets so worked up over the city's vice and crime that he gets a little kill crazy. In the 5 Mike Hammer books, 48 people have been killed. There is reason to believe, statistical readers have estimated, that if Mike had kept out of the way, 34 of them, all innocent of the original crime, would have survived. Among the critics, the consensus seems to be that Spillane's success is due to the way in which he meets the reader's cravings for violence, sadism, and sex. A New York Post columnist, Max Lerner, sees Spillane's books as really prolonged literary lynchings, stripteases, and rapes. Another critic, W.A. Robbins, attributes Spillane's fascination to deviant sexual behavior latently present, although repressed in most persons. Robbins sees Spillane's popularity as indicating the long-suppressed need people have for forbidden things. Charles J. Rollo, literary critic for The Atlantic Monthly, speaks of a Spillane book as a shocker which combines features of the Western, the animated film strip, the pulp sex story. William Steig's Dreams of Glory cartoons and the Sermons of Savonarola. Rollo, who considers the detective novel Modern Man's Passion Play, says Spillane's appeal is due to our primitively moralistic set of cravings. He thinks that individually, Americans feel the frustration that comes from not being able to do much about organized crime and vice. To Rollo, Mike Hammer is not just a concupiscent private eye, but a savior who has received the call. Hammer is Jehovah's messenger. When Hammer, in the apocalyptic denouement, pumps a bullet into the killer, he kills a part of himself, love or respect. His mission is to be the flaming sword. Mickey Spillane himself is deeply religious. Recently, he became a devout follower of Jehovah's Witnesses. Occasionally, he leads a Bible class and often pays missionary visits to his neighbors. "There are more books on the way," he recently assured his fans, "but they won't contain the things that bolster the excuses for the moral breakdown of this present generation. I've changed my work and course of action to be in harmony with Jehovah's kingdom." Jehovah's Witnesses opposes sex and violence, and Mickey says he would refuse to serve again in the armed forces. No news about the contents of his new book, Kiss Me Deadly, has been permitted to leak out other than the rather cryptic announcement that it has something even more exciting than sex. To find out what that something is, the fans must wail until September when the new book is scheduled for publication. One critic commented, "There's no danger that it will be either style or taste.
2: Records. In just a moment, you'll meet in person Mickey Spillane's That Hammer Guy. Here's the shocking truth. The truth about the growing immorality in the United States. May Esquire's revealing expose, Call Girls and Fall Guys, reports that millions of Americans would end up behind prison bars if it were possible to enforce all the laws on sex. Yes, it's the truth, now told in a way you've never heard before. And it's in the current issue of Esquire. Here are the startling facts. Each year, both you and the government are cheated by those who would use immorality as an income tax deduction. And loose money is buying loose morals in a way that threatens your very way of life. May Esquire reveals the carefully hidden secrets of New York and Hollywood's Romeos and Juliets. Don't miss Call Girls and Fall Guys in the May issue of Esquire on your newsstand now. And now, here is Larry Haynes in the Mickey Spillane mystery, That Hammer Guy.
0: You have just heard a reading of a 1952 Australian review of one of Mickey Spillane's early novels, found in the Trove newspaper archive. 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
1: The Flying Head.

There were many evil spirits and terrible monsters that hid in the mountain caves when the sun shone, but came out to vex and plague the red men when storms swept the earth or when there was darkness in the forest. Among them was a flying head, which when it rested upon the ground was higher than the tallest man. It was covered with a thick coating of hair that shielded it from the stroke of arrows. The face was very dark and angry, filled with great wrinkles and horrid furrows. Long black wings came out of its sides, and when it rushed through the air, mournful sounds assailed the ears of the frightened men and women. On its underside were two long sharp claws, with which it tore its food and attacked its victims. The flying head came oftenest to frighten the women and children. It came at night to the homes of the widows and orphans, and beat its angry wings upon the walls of their houses and uttered fearful cries in an unknown tongue. Then it went away, and in a few days death followed and took one of the little family with him. The maiden to whom the flying head appeared never heard the words of a husband's wooing or the prattle of a papoose, for a pestilence came upon her, and she soon sickened and died. One night a widow sat alone in her cabin. From a little fire burning near the door, she frequently drew roasted acorns and ate them for her evening meal. She did not see the flying head grinning at her from the doorway, for her eyes were deep in the coals, and her thoughts upon the scenes of happiness in which she dwelt before her husband and children had gone away to the long home. The flying head stealthily reached forth one of its long claws and snatched some of the coals of fire and thrust them into its mouth, for it thought that these were what the woman was eating. With a howl of pain it flew away, and the red men were never afterwards troubled by its visits.

0: The Vixen by Aleister Crowley. Patricia Fleming threw the reins to a groom and ran up the steps into the great house, her thin lips white with rage. Lord Eyre followed her heavily.
1: "I'll be down in half an hour,"
0: she laughed merrily.
1: "Tell Dawson to bring you a drink."
0: Then she went straight through the house, her girlish eyes the incarnation of a curse. For the third time she had failed to bring Geoffrey Eyre to her feet. She looked into her hat. There in the lining was the talisman that she had tested, and it had tricked her.
1: "What do I need?" she thought. "Must it be blood?"
0: She was a maiden of the pure English strain, brave, gay, honest, shrewd, and there was not one that guessed the inmost fire that burnt her, for she was but a child when the visitor came. The first of the visits was in a dream. She woke choking. The air, clear, sweet, and wholesome, as it blew through the open window from the Chilterns, was fouled with a musty stench, and she woke her governess with the tail of a tiger. The second visit was again at night. She had been hunting, was alone at the death, had beaten off the hounds. That night she heard a fox bark in her room. She slept a sleepless night of terror. In the morning she found the red hairs of a fox upon her pillow. The third visit was not in sleep nor waking, but she tightened her lips and would have veiled the hateful gleam in her eyes. It was that day, though, that she struck a servant with her riding-whip. She was so sane that she knew exactly wherein her madness lay, and she set all her strength not to conquer but to conceal it. 2 years later, and Patricia Fleming, the orphan heiress of Carthwell Abbey, was the county toast, Diana of the Chilterns. Yet Geoffrey Eyre evaded her. His dog's fidelity and honesty kept him true to the little North Country girl that 3 months earlier had seduced his simplicity. He did not even love her, but she had made him think so for an hour, and his pledged word held him. Patricia's open favour only made him hate her because of its very seduction. It was really his own weakness that he hated. Patricia ran, tense and angry, through the house. The servants noticed it. The mistress had been crossed, they thought. She will go to the chapel and get ease, praising her. True, to the chapel she went, locked the door, dived behind the altar, struck a secret panel, came suddenly into a priest's hiding-hole, a room large enough to hold a score of men if need be. At the end of the room was a great scarlet cross, and on it, her face to the wood, her wrists and ankles swollen over the whip-lashes that bound her, hung a naked girl, big-boned, voluptuous. Red hair streamed over her back.
1: "What, Margaret, so blue?"
0: laughed Patricia.
1: "I am cold,"
0: said the girl upon the cross, in an indifferent voice.
1: "Nonsense, dear,"
0: answered Patricia, rapidly divesting herself of her riding habit.
1: "There is no hint of frost. We had a splendid run and a grand kill. You shall be warm yet, for all that."
0: This time the girl writhed and moaned a little. Patricia took from an old wardrobe a close-fitting suit of fox fur and slipped it on her slim white body.
1: "Did I make you wait, dear?"
0: she said, with a curious leer.
1: "I am the keener for the sport, be sure."
0: She took the faithless talisman from her hat. It was a little square of vellum, written upon in black. She took a hairpin from her head, pierced the talisman, and drove the pin into the girl's thigh.
1: "They must have blood,"
0: said she.
1: "Now see how I will turn the blue to red. Come, don't wince. You haven't had it for a month."
0: Then her ivory arm slid like a serpent from the furs, and with the cutting whip she struck young Margaret between the shoulders. A shriek ran out. Its only echo was Patricia's laugh, childlike, icy, devilish. She struck again and again. Great wheels of purple stood out on the girl's back. Froth tinged with blood came from her mouth, for she had bitten her lips and tongue in agony. Patricia grew warm and rosy, exquisitely beautiful. Her bare breasts heaved, her lips parted, her whole body and soul seemed lapped in ecstasy.
1: "I wish you were Geoffrey, girlie," she panted.
0: Then the skin burst. Raw flesh oozed blood that dribbled down Margaret's back. Still the fair maid struck and struck in the silence until the tiny rivulets met and waxed great and touched the talisman. She threw the bloody whalebone into a corner and went upon her knees. She kissed her friend, she kissed the talisman, and again kissed the girl, the warm blood staining her pure lips. She took the talisman and hid it in her bosom. Last of all, she loosened the cords, and Margaret sank in a heap to the floor. Patricia threw furs over her and rolled her up in them, brought wine and poured it down her throat. She smiled kindly like a sister.
1: "Sleep now a while, sweetheart," she whispered, and kissed her forehead.
0: It was a very demure and self-possessed little maiden that made dinner lively for poor Geoffrey, who was thinking over his mistake. Patricia's old aunt, who kept house for her, smiled on the flirtation. It was not by accident that she left them alone, sitting over the great fire.
1: "Poor Margaret has her rheumatism again,"
0: she explained innocently.
1: "I must go and see how she is."
0: Loyal Margaret! So it happened that Geoffrey lost his head.
1: "The ivy is strong enough,"
0: she had whispered, ere their first kiss had hardly died.
1: "Before the moon is up, be sure."
0: And glided off just as the aunt returned. Eyre excused himself. Half a mile from the house he left his horse to his man to lead home, and 10 minutes later was groping for Patricia in the dark. White as a lily in body and soul, she took him in her arms. Awaking as from death, he suddenly cried out,
2: "Oh God, what is it? Oh my God, Patricia, your body!"
1: "Yours,"
0: she cooed.
2: "Why, you're all hairy,"
0: he cried.
2: "And the scent, the scent!"
0: From without came sharp and resonant the yap of a hound as the moon rose. Patricia put her hands to her body. He was telling the truth.
1: "The visitor!"
0: she screamed once with fright, and was silent. He switched the light on, and she screamed again. There was a savage lust upon his face.
2: "This afternoon,"
0: he cried,
2: "you called me a dog. I looked like a dog and thought like a dog, and by God, I am a dog. I'll act like a dog then."
0: Obedient to some strange instinct, she dived from the bed for the window, but he was on her. His teeth met in her throat. In the morning, they found the dead bodies of both hound and fox. But how did that explain the wonderful elopement of Lord Eyre and Miss Fleming? For neither of them was ever seen again. I think Margaret understands. In the convent which she rules today, there hangs, beside a blood-stained cutting whip, the silver model of a fox, with the inscription Patricia Margarite Vulpis Vulpem Dedit. That is, Patricia gave a fox to Margaret.

You have just heard The Vixen by Aleister Crowley. The reader was Peter Yorsley. 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

0: Dan Brown has written some of the best-selling thrillers of recent years. 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
1: I am not putting up with this anymore.
2: Putting up with what? I can't talk to people.
1: You asked me to marry you again.
2: As a parent.
1: I am not going to marry you and Clarissa. I am sick of putting up with her.

The Lure of Dan Brown. Detective Johnson was tired after a long day at work. A woman had been screaming at her husband for hours. He'd hit her, and she'd fallen down the stairs and broken a foot. Then there was paperwork, lots of it. He sat for hours in front of the PC, then printed it out at dusk and left it in the files. He drove home yawning and threw himself on the couch exhausted. There was not much light in the apartment. He had strained his eyes in the white hospital corridors. Now he was alone. There were cars in the street. He could not hear them, but their headlights reflected on his curtains as they passed. He made a good cup of tea, got into his best pajamas, and opened the new Dan Brown novel. There he read the following paragraph. The detective arrived at the scene and found the Egyptian hieroglyph that the serial killer had left in order to lead the psychological profilers to his new victim. There was also a newly discovered map of hidden catacombs beneath the National Assembly, in which Russian agents had installed an advanced copper apparatus resembling Archimedes' anticure mechanism. Would the riddle ever be solved? Why were the hieroglyphs Coptic in origin and not Greek? And where had the serial killer found his text? Because among the ramblings of insane threats and intimidations, there were secret U.S. government codes linked to a mysterious new wing of the Area 51 Research Center. Forces were now at work, which no one could control. Then Detective Johnson smiled as he lost control and fell asleep.

You have just heard Michael Henrik when reading his short satirical text, The Lure of Dan Brown. 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

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Graham.

by reason of a strange and melancholy mischance of his early boyhood, has thrown his lot with that of the New World. It is a curious story of a headstrong boy and a proud and relentless family. The details do not matter here, but they are sufficient to weave a web of romance around the tall, yellow-bearded man with the sad eyes and the voice that gives itself perfectly to plaintive little Swedish songs remembered out of childhood. In the winter evenings we play chess together, he and I, and after some close, fierce battle has been fought to a finish, usually with my own defeat, we fill our pipes again, and Ehrensvard tells me stories of the far, half-remembered days in the fatherland before he went to sea, stories that grow very strange and incredible as the night deepens and the fire falls together, but stories that, nevertheless, I fully believe. One of them made a strong impression on me, so I set it down here, only regretting that I cannot reproduce the curiously perfect English and the delicate accent which to me increased the fascination of the tale. Yet, as best I can remember it, here it is. I never told you how Niels and I went over the hills to Hallsberg, and how we found the Dead Valley, did I? Well, this is the way it happened. I must have been about 12 years old, and Niels Schoberg, whose father's estate joined ours, was a few months younger. We were inseparable just at that time, and whatever we did together. Once a week it was market day in Engelholm, and Niels and I went always there to see the strange sights that the market gathered from all the surrounding country. One day we quite lost our hearts, for an old man from across the Elfborg had brought a little dog to sell, that seemed to us the most beautiful dog in all the world. He was a round, woolly puppy, so funny that Niels and I sat down on the ground and laughed at him, until he came and played with us in so jolly a way that we felt there was only one really desirable thing in life, and that was the little dog of the old man from across the hills. But alas, we had not half money enough wherewith to buy him, so we were forced to beg the old man not to sell him before the next market day, promising that we would bring the money for him then. He gave us his word, and we ran home very fast and implored our mothers to give us money for the little dog. We got the money, but we could not wait for the next market day. Suppose the puppy should be sold? The thought frightened us so that we begged and implored that we might be allowed to go over the hills to Hallsberg, where the old man lived, and get the little dog ourselves, and at last they told us we might go. By starting early in the morning, we should reach Hallsberg by 3 o'clock, and it was arranged that we should stay there that night with Niels's aunt, and leaving by noon the next day, be home again by sunset. Soon after sunrise, we were on our way, having received minute instructions as to just what we should do in all possible and impossible circumstances, and finally a repeated injunction that we should start for home at the same hour the next day, so that we might get safely back before nightfall. For us it was magnificent sport, and we started off with our rifles, full of the sense of our very great importance. Yet the journey was simple enough, along a good road across the big hills we knew so well, for Niels and I had shot over half the territory this side of the dividing range of the Elfborg. Back of Engelholm lay a long valley, from which rose the low mountains, and we had to cross this, and then follow the road along the side of the hills for 3 or 4 miles, before a narrow path branched off to the left, leading up through the pass. Nothing occurred of interest on the way over, and we reached Hallsberg in due season, found to our inexpressible joy that the little dog was not sold, secured him, and so went to the house of Niels's aunt to spend the night. Why we did not leave early on the following day, I can't quite remember. At all events, I know we stopped at a shooting range just outside of the town, where most attractive pasteboard pigs were sliding slowly through painted foliage, serving so as beautiful marks. The result was that we did not get fairly started for home until afternoon, and as we found ourselves at last pushing up the side of the mountain with the sun dangerously near their summits, I think we were a little scared at the prospect of the examination and possible punishment that awaited us when we got home at midnight. Therefore, we hurried as fast as possible up the mountainside, while the blue dusk closed in about us and the light died in the purple sky. At first, we had talked hilariously, and the little dog had leaped ahead of us with the utmost joy. Latterly, however, a curious oppression came on us. We did not speak or even whistle, while the dog fell behind, following us with hesitation in every muscle. We had passed through the foothills and the low spurs of the mountain, and were almost at the top of the main range, when life seemed to go out of everything, leaving the world dead, so suddenly silent the forest.

tempest became, so stagnant the air. Instinctively, we halted to listen. Perfect silence. The crushing silence of deep forests at night. And more, for always, even in the most impenetrable fastness of the wooded mountains, is the multitudinous murmur of little lives awakened by the darkness, exaggerated and intensified by the stillness of the air and the great dark. But here and now the silence seemed unbroken, even by the turn of a leaf, the movement of a twig, the note of a nightbird or insect. I could hear the blood beat through my veins, and the crushing of the grass under our feet as we advanced with hesitating steps sounded like the falling of trees. And the air was stagnant, dead. The atmosphere seemed to lie upon the body like the weight of sea on a diver who has ventured too far into its awful depths. What we usually call silence seems only so in relation to the din of ordinary experience. This was silence in the absolute, and it crushed the mind while it intensified the senses, bringing down the awful weight of inextinguishable fear. I know that Niels and I started towards each other in abject terror, listening to our quick, heavy breathing that sounded to our acute senses like the fitful rush of waters, and the poor dog we were leading justified our terror. The black oppression seemed to crush him even as it did us. He lay close on the ground, moaning feebly, and dragging himself painfully and slowly closer to Niels's feet. I think this exhibition of utter animal fear was the last touch, and must inevitably have blasted our reason, mine anyway. But just then, as we stood quaking on the bounds of madness, came a sound, so awful, so ghastly, so horrible, that it seemed to rouse us from the dead spell that was on us. In the depth of the silence came a cry, beginning as a low, sorrowful moan, rising to a tremulous shriek, culminating in a yell that seemed to tear the night in sunder and rend the world as by a cataclysm. So fearful was it that I could not believe it had actual existence. It passed previous experience, the powers of belief, and for a moment I thought it the result of my own animal terror, an hallucination born of tottering reason. A glance at Niels dispelled this thought in a flash. In the pale light of the high stars he was the embodiment of all possible human fear, quaking with an ague, his jaw fallen, his tongue out, his eyes protruding like those of a hanged man. Without a word we fled, the panic of fear giving us strength, and together the little dog caught close in Niels's arms, we sped down the side of the cursed mountains. Anywhere, goal was of no account. We had but one impulse, to get away from that place. So, under the black trees and the far white stars that flashed through the still leaves overhead, we leaped down the mountainside, regardless of our path or landmark, straight through the tangled underbrush, across mountain streams, through fens and copses, anywhere, so only that our course was downward. How long we ran thus, I have no idea. But by and by the forest fell behind, and we found ourselves among the foothills, and fell exhausted on the dry, short grass, panting like tired dogs. It was lighter here in the open, and presently we looked around to see where we were, and how we were to strike out in order to find the path that would lead us home. We looked in vain for a familiar sign. Behind us rose the great wall of black forest on the flank of the mountain. Before us lay the undulating mounds of low foothills, unbroken by trees or rocks, and beyond only the fall of black sky, bright with multitudinous stars that turned its velvet depth to a luminous gray. As I remember, we did not speak to each other once. The terror was too heavy on us for that. But by and by we rose simultaneously and started out across the hills. Still the same silence, the same dead, motionless air. Air that was at once sultry and chilling. A heavy heat struck through with an icy chill that felt almost like the burning of frozen steel. Still carrying the helpless dog, Niels pressed on through the hills, and I followed close behind. At last, in front of us rose a slope of moor touching the white stars. We climbed it wearily, reached the top, and found ourselves gazing down into a great, smooth valley, filled halfway to the brim with... what? As far as the eye could see stretched a level plain of ashy white, faintly phosphorescent, a sea of velvet fog that lay like motionless water, or rather a floor of alabaster, so dense did it appear, so seemingly capable of sustaining weight.
If it were possible, I think that sea of dead white mist struck even greater terror into my soul than the heavy silence or the deadly cry. So ominous was it, so utterly unreal, so phantasmal, so impossible, as it lay there like a dead ocean under the steady stars. Yet through that mist we must go. There seemed no other way home, and shattered with abject fear, mad with the one desire to get back, we started down the slope to where the sea of milky mist ceased, sharp and distinct around the stems of rough grass. I put one foot into the ghostly fog. A chill as of death struck through me, stopping my heart, and I threw myself backward on the slope. At that instant came again the shriek, close, close, right in our ears, in ourselves, and far out across that damnable sea I saw the cold fog lift like a waterspout and toss itself high in the writhing convolutions towards the sky. The stars began to grow dim as thick vapor swept across them, and in the growing dark I saw a great watery moon lift itself slowly above the palpitating sea, vast and vague in the gathering mist. This was enough. We turned and fled along the margin of the white sea that throbbed now with fitful motion below us, rising, rising slowly and steadily, driving us higher and higher up the side of the foothills. It was a race for life, that we knew. How we kept it up I cannot understand, but we did, and at last we saw the white sea fall behind us as we staggered up the end of the valley, and then down into a region that we knew, and so into the old path. The last thing I remember was hearing a strange voice, that of Niels, but horribly changed, stammer brokenly, "The dog is dead." And then the whole world turned around twice, slowly and resistlessly, and consciousness went out with a crash. It was some 3 weeks later, as I remember, that I awoke in my own room and found my mother sitting beside the bed. I could not think very well at first, but as I slowly grew strong again, vague flashes of recollection began to come at me, and little by little the whole sequence of events of that awful night in the dead valley came back. All that I could gain from what was told me was that 3 weeks before I had been found in my own bed, raging sick, and that my illness grew fast into brain fever. I tried to speak of the dread things that had happened to me, but I saw at once that no one looked on them save as the hauntings of a dying frenzy, and so I closed my mouth and kept my own counsel. I must see Niels, however, and so I asked for him. My mother told me that he also had been ill with a strange fever, but that he was now quite well again. Presently they brought him in, and when we were alone I began to speak to him of the night on the mountain. I shall never forget the shock that struck me down on my pillow when the boy denied everything. Denied having gone with me, ever having heard the cry, having seen the valley or feeling the deadly chill of the ghostly fog. Nothing would shake his determined ignorance, and in spite of myself I was forced to admit that his denials came from no policy of concealment, but from blank oblivion. My weakened brain was in a turmoil. Was it all but the floating phantasm of delirium, or had the horror of the real thing blotted Niels's mind into blankness so far as the events of the night in the Dead Valley were concerned? The latter explanation seemed the only one. Else how explain the sudden illness which in a night had struck us both down? I said nothing more, either to Niels or my own people, but waited with a growing determination that, once well again, I would find that valley if it really existed. It was some weeks before I was really well enough to go, but finally, late in September, I chose a bright, warm, still day, the last smile of the dying summer, and started early in the morning along the path that led to Hallsberg. I was sure I knew where the trail struck off to the right, down which we had come from the valley of dead water, for a great tree grew by the Hallsberg path at the point where, with a sense of salvation, we had found the home road. Presently I saw it to the right, a little distance ahead. I think the bright sunlight and the clear air had worked as a tonic to me, for by the time I came to the foot of the great pine I had quite lost faith in the verity of the vision that haunted me, believing at last that it was indeed but the nightmare of madness. Nevertheless, I turned sharply to the right, at the base of the tree, into a narrow path that led through a dense thicket. As I did so, I tripped over something. A swarm of flies sung into the air around me,
and looking down I saw the matted fleece with the poor little bones thrusting through of the dog we had bought in Hallsburg. Then my courage went out with a puff, and I knew that it was all true, and that now I was frightened. Pride and the desire for adventure urged me on, however, and I pressed into the close thicket that barred my way. The path was hardly visible, merely the worn road of some small beasts, for, though it showed in the crisp grass, the bushes above grew thick and hardly penetrable. The land rose slowly, and, rising, grew clearer, until at last I came out on a great slope of hill unbroken by trees or shrubs, very like my memory of that rise of land we had topped in order that we might find the dead valley and the icy fog. I looked at the sun. It was bright and clear, and all around insects were humming in the autumn air, and birds were darting to and fro. Surely there was no danger, not until nightfall at least. So I began to whistle, and with a rush mounted the last crest of Brown Hill. There lay the dead valley, a great oval basin, almost as smooth and regular as though made by man. On all sides the grass crept over the brink of the encircling hills, dusty green on the crests, then fading into ashy brown, and so to a deadly white, this last color forming a thin ring running in a long line around the slope. And then, nothing. Bare, brown, hard earth, glittering with grains of alkali, but otherwise dead and barren. Not a tuft of grass, not a stick of brushwood, not even a stone, but only the vast expanse of beaten clay. In the midst of the basin, perhaps a mile and a half away, the level expanse was broken by a great dead tree, rising leafless and gaunt into the air. Without a moment's hesitation, I started down into the valley and made for this goal. Every particle of fear seemed to have left me, and even the valley itself did not look so very terrifying. At all events, I was driven by an overwhelming curiosity, and there seemed to be but one thing in the world to do— to get to that tree. As I trudged along over the hard earth, I noticed that the multitudinous voices of birds and insects had died away. No bee or butterfly hovered through the air, no insects leaped or crept over the dull earth. The very air itself was stagnant. As I drew near the skeleton tree, I noticed the glint of sunlight on a kind of white mound around its roots, and I wondered curiously. It was not until I had come close that I saw its nature. All around the roots and barkless trunk was heaped a wilderness of little bones, tiny skulls of rodents and birds, thousands of them rising about the dead tree and streaming off for several yards in all directions, until the dreadful pile ended in isolated skulls and scattered skeletons. Here and there a larger bone appeared, the thigh of a sheep, the hoofs of a horse, and to one side, grinning slowly, a human skull. I stood quite still, staring with all my eyes, when suddenly the dense silence was broken by a faint, forlorn cry high over my head. I looked up and saw a great falcon turning and sailing downward just over the tree. In a moment more she fell motionless on the bleaching bones. Horror struck me, and I rushed for home, my brain whirling, a strange numbness growing in me. I ran steadily on and on. At last I glanced up. Where was the rise of hill? I looked around wildly. Close before me was the dead tree with its pile of bones. I had circled it round and round, and the valley wall was still a mile and a half away. I stood dazed and frozen. The sun was sinking red and dull towards the line of hills. In the east the dark was growing fast. Was there still time? Time! It was not that I wanted, it was will. My feet seemed clogged as in a nightmare. I could hardly drag them over the barren earth. And then I felt the slow chill creeping through me. I looked down. Out of the earth a thin mist was rising, collecting in little pools that grew ever larger until they joined here and there, their currents swirling slowly like thin blue smoke. The western hills halved the copper sun. When it was dark, I should hear that shriek again, and then I should die. I knew that, and with every remaining atom of will, I staggered towards the red west through the writhing mist that crept clammily around my ankles, retarding my steps. And as I fought my way off from the tree, the horror grew,
until at last I thought I was going to die. The silence pursued me like dumb ghosts. The still air held my breath. The hellish fog caught at my feet like cold hands. But I won, though not a moment too soon. As I crawled on my hands and knees up the brown slope, I heard, far away and high in the air, the cry that already had almost bereft me of reason. It was faint and vague, but unmistakable in its horrible intensity. I glanced behind. The fog was dense and pallid, heaving undulously up the brown slope. The sky was gold under the setting sun, but below was the ashy gray of death. I stood for a moment on the brink of this sea of hell, and then leaped down the slope. The sunset opened before me, the night closed behind, and as I crawled home, weak and tired, darkness shut down on the dead valley

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The reader was Andrew Gauntz. 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

0: 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This is the Columbia Workshop production from 1937.
1: The Columbia Workshop, under the direction of Irving Reese.

The Signal Man by Charles Dickens.

0: matter with the fellow? Is he stone deaf?
1: You were calling to the signalman down in that cut, sir.
0: Yes. But he simply stands there and stares up at me as though I were a ghost.
1: Oh, it's him as is the ghost, sir, in a manner of speaking. I wouldn't trade jobs with him for a lunch pile full of shillings come Saturday night.
0: Do you work for the railway, too?
1: That I do, sir. Wiggins is the name. I'm a track walker.
0: Ought to be plenty of exercise in that.
1: Yes, sir. Even nights I walks east. Odd nights I walks west. I'm just a going on duty. And if he wants to come along with me, sir, I'll show you the way down into the cut so you can speak to the signalman.
0: Thank you. That's very kind of you.
1: Oh, don't mention it, sir. I ain't no trouble. Right this way, sir. There's some steps cut out of the rock. Mind you don't slip now.
0: I'll be careful. You go ahead. I'll follow.
1: Righto. You'll be writing this up as a story for the papers, I'll wager.
0: Who told you I was a writer?
1: Nobody. But who else would be fool enough to go about risking his neck climbing down into such a place as the cut? Here's a longish step, sir. Now, if you hold onto that branch.
0: Right.
1: Yeah.
0: Hey, you seem to know this path very well.
1: Why wouldn't I? I up to make it. 10 years back. Here's a loose stone. It rocks a bit. Me and Perky, you was me mate on the job at the time, figured it would save us a deal of walking.
0: It's a rather stiff climb down.
1: That it is. But it's the quickest way out of the cut. Unless you climb here, you got to walk down the cut a mile below the town before you can get onto the road. Then you got the mile back to walk.
0: How about the opposite direction?
1: To the west?
0: Yes.
1: Oh, you couldn't go that way, no how, sir. The tracks going west run right into the tunnel. Into the tunnel. Hang on, sir. Here comes the express. And she keeps somebody just a bit. Better close your eyes.

0: That was like sitting on the tail of an earthquake. Does that signal man have to listen to that sort of uproar all day?
1: About 8 times a day, sir.
0: Well, no wonder he didn't answer when I called to him. If he's been on the job a few years, he must be as deaf as a post.
1: Oh, no, sir. His hearing's all right. He has to pass an examination every so many months to all his folks. Now, you watch his toast from here on. It's wet from the water seeping out from between the rocks.
2: There isn't much light, is there?
1: No, sir. It's always dark down here at the bottom. Except for an hour or two in the middle of summer when the sun is direct overhead. The rest of the year, you've got to keep the lamps lit on account of the walls being so steep and high.
0: One might just as well live in a cave or a mine.
1: Here we are. Mind that puddle. Well, I'll leave you here, sir. Just walk along the track till you comes to the signal man's house. Well, you needn't worry. None about the engines running you down, and there won't be another one along for a bit. Oh,
0: thank you, Mr.
1: Wiggins is the name, sir. There were 2 G's in it. Gosh, you wish to mention it in your story.
0: I'll remember. What's the signal man's name?
1: Braxton, sir.
0: What sort of chap is he?
1: No man on the line knows his work better.
0: Does he mind having visitors?
1: I shouldn't think so. He's always willing to pass the time of day, so to speak, when I come by. He talks educated, like he'd been to school. Or done a lot of reading in heavy books without pictures in them.
0: Is he old or young?
1: Oh, it's hard to say about that, sir. Guess he was middling young and middling old, if you know what I mean. His hair's turning gray about the edges, but he ain't got no wrinkles.
0: What did you mean when I spoke of being taken for a ghost and you said it was the signal man who was the ghost?
1: Oh, I was just a-talking, sir. He does look terrible pale and death-like. Well, that's from living down here with no sunlight and it being so damp and all. Just being in the dark and twilight all the time do that to any man. Might his face white, like the wax they make altar candles from.
0: I see.
1: Look to you, mister.
0: Here you are, Mr. Wiggins.
1: Huh? Oh, what's this for, sir?
0: A couple of glasses of ale at the pub when you get back.
1: Oh, thank you kindly. I'll drink your health, sir.
0: Thanks. And thanks for your kindness, Wiggins.
1: Oh, don't mention it, sir. Nothing at all. Good day to you.
0: Good day. How do you do, Mr. Braxton? My name is Darkin. I'm a journalist.
3: Okay.
0: I'm doing some articles on all sorts of odd things.
3: You think I'm odd?
0: Well, no, that isn't the idea at all. But your work, it's different, and not many people know about it. I think it would make interesting reading.
3: Perhaps.
0: If you'd just answer a few questions.
3: Why not?
0: Why do you stare at me like that?
3: Was I staring?
0: Yes. You look at me as though you had a dread of me.
3: I was doubtful whether I'd seen you before.
0: Where would that be?
3: There. By that red lamp at the mouth of the tunnel.
0: What would I be doing there?
3: I'd give a great deal to know.
0: I was never there, I'll swear to that. This is the first time I've ever been down here. And I wouldn't be here now if a chap named Wiggins hadn't shown me the way. Don't you believe me?
3: Yes. Yes, I believe you. But this time it was you who called out, "Hello, below there."
0: What do you mean, this time?
3: Just that, this time.
0: Why, yes, I cried out something to that effect.
3: Not to that effect. Those were your very words. I know them well.
0: Well, I don't remember, but if you say so, no doubt that was what I said.
3: Why?
0: Why?
3: Yes, why did you use those words?
0: Well, because I saw you below and I said, "Hello, below."
3: No other reason?
0: Dash it all, man. What other reason could I possibly have had?
3: You had no feeling they were conveyed to you in any supernatural way?
0: Of course not.
3: Very well. But you must never call out those precise words again, sir. Never again. I beg of you.
0: I don't suppose I shall ever have any reason to. So you may set your mind at ease, Mr. Braxton.
3: Thank you. You probably think I'm a bit touched in the head.
0: No, of course not.
3: Perhaps I am. Wouldn't be strange, would it, after all the lonely years I've spent at this solitary and dismal post?
0: I suppose a man gets used to it.
3: Used to it? Aye. Becomes part of you. I've been confined between these narrow walls for so long, I feel strange when I go up above and into the town. I feel insecure without them, open to attack and danger from all sides. I breathe easier when I can descend once again into this cavern.
0: I can understand that. They say that criminals who have been surrounded by prison walls for a number of years are practically panic-stricken upon their release.
3: Yes. So I would imagine. My prison isn't beautiful, and yet I have a strange affection for these dripping wet walls of jagged stone. I love the dim half-light.
0: But the eternal damp and the cold wind that comes out of the tunnel, and the rattle and roar and shriek of the passing train.
3: I don't mind them. Did you ever read about St. George and the Dragon?
0: Yes, of course.
3: I sometimes think of myself as St. George. The mouth of the tunnel is the entrance to the dragon's cave. Every morning at 8, he rushes out for his breakfast. I can see his one gleaming white eye coming through the dark, growing larger and larger as he approaches.
0: And like St. George, do you try to stop him?
3: Oh, no. Although I could by hanging this red lantern on that post. He's afraid of red light.
0: Terrified.
3: If he sees a red lantern, he stops dead in his tracks. And the ground shakes with his trembling.
0: What does your dragon eat, Blackstone?
3: I don't know. His feeding ground is somewhere out through that cut in the level country. He goes rushing out, throwing fire and smoke from his nostrils and rattling his metal scales on the tracks. 2 hours go by, and then he comes roaring back into his cave again.
0: The same dragon?
3: The same. According to the timetable, it's number 48 that comes out and number 32 that goes back, but I know his voice. It's the very same dragon. He comes out and goes back 4 times every day. He went out just a bit ago.
0: Yes, I saw and heard him as I was climbing down into the cut.
3: He's coming back any moment now. Put your hand here on the track. Feel that vibration? Now listen. Hear him. One day his great weight will break through the crust of the earth and the whole world will fall into the hole. His breath is so hot, it withers the grass along his path. He screams. All the demons run back to Hades and cover their ears.
0: Lord, man, you need to get away from here. Holiday anywhere. Your nerves are stretched to the snapping point. You'll have a breakdown.
3: I can't go away. If I do, there'll be a death for someone. And I won't be there to stop it.
0: But look here, old man. It's all very well to have a sense of duty. And probably there's a great responsibility on your shoulders doing this job. But after all, the man who took your place might be just as efficient.
3: Efficient? Yes. But would he be able to see the ghost? The ghost who warns of danger? Would his eyes be able to pierce the dark and the smoke and read the warnings of the gray ghost who lives in the tunnel?
0: What are you talking about, Braxton? Ah, you're shaking like a leaf. You're chilled through. And so am I. Let's go in your switch house and get out of this infernal wind.
3: Very well. Come, this way.

0: This is a lot better. You've got a snug little place here, Braxton.
1: Yes. I put a few more coals on the stove.
0: Looks as though you've done some reading. Heavy reading at that. Economics, history.
1: What is the time?
0: A French grammar and dictionary. Do you speak the language?
1: In a way, sir. I've studied it myself. I pronounce the words as I judge they'd be pronounced.
0: That's very interesting. Are you a university man?
1: Oh, no, sir. I've learned what little I know right here.
0: Really? Is that for you?
1: No, that's for the men at the other end of the tunnel. Here, take that chair, sir. It's more comfortable.
0: Oh, thanks. Just what are your duties, Braxton?
1: They're very simple. I change the signal, trim the lights, and turn the handle on the switch now and then.
0: No manual labor. Exactness and watchfulness are about all that is required of you.
1: Yes, sir. There are many long hours when I have nothing to do.
0: How do you pass the time?
1: Through reading, studying, and thinking. It's a quiet life, sir. I've got into the routine and it doesn't bother me anymore. It did at first. The first year I was down here, I used to climb up the rocks to the very top and sit in the sun when I had a free hour. But I gave that up.
0: Why?
1: And I kept listening for the sound of the telegraph instrument or the ring of the little bell they used to call me. It was on my mind all the time, you see. It wasn't much of a relaxation, so I gave it up.
0: I understand. A little while ago, Braxton, just before we came in here, you spoke of seeing a ghost.
1: Yes, sir. I've seen it many times. And heard it, too.
0: Has it spoken to you?
1: Yes, sir.
0: When?
1: The first time was just about a year ago. Yes. Come to think of it, it was just a year ago this very night.
0: What did it say?
1: I was sitting here reading. And suddenly I heard a voice cry out, "Hello, below there!"
0: Where did this voice come from?
1: I wasn't sure, sir.
0: What did you do?
1: I started up and looked out of that door.
0: And saw no one?
1: Oh, I wish I had, sir. I wish I'd seen someone like you standing on the top of the cut as you did tonight. I suppose you thought I was ungracious when you first introduced yourself to me. I didn't mean to appear that way. It was because I was so startled that you would use the very word the ghost used.
0: But what was it you saw that night?
1: I saw someone standing near the red light to the entrance to the tunnel. Then the voice cried out again, and it seemed hoarse with shouting. "Hello! Below there! Look out!"
0: Well?
1: Well, I caught up my lamp, turned it on red, and ran toward the figure, calling, "What's wrong? What's happened? Where?"
0: Did it answer?
1: No, it just stood there outside the blackness of the tunnel. I ran right up to it, but I stretched out my hand to pull it by the sleeve. It vanished.
0: It was someone's idea of a lark. They ran into the tunnel.
1: No, no. Because I ran into the tunnel, too, for a distance of 500 yards or more. And I stopped and I held my lamp high overhead. I saw nothing, save the numbers that tell the measured distance, the wet stains stealing down the walls and trickling through the arch. I ran out again faster than I'd run in.
0: But dash it all, Braxton, in this day and age.
1: I know. I didn't believe then, either. I did go back to the office and telegraphed both ways down the line. An alarm has been given. Is anything wrong? The answer came back directly, both ways. All's well.
0: Surely that convinced you that the whole affair was a hoax, or else a figment of your own imagination. I can easily understand how it could have happened. That wind out there in this unnatural valley makes a wild harp out of the telegraph wires. And it could be mistaken for a human or inhuman cry of distress. Then the shadow...
1: No, pardon me, sir. But that's not the end of the story.
0: Oh?
1: You see, 6 hours later, that same night, one of the most horrible accidents took place. Within 10 hours, the dead and the dying were brought through the tunnel and passed over the spot where the ghost had stood.
0: Yes, I remember that wreck. A frightful affair. Still, the appearance of your ghost on the same night may have had nothing to do with it. A remarkable coincidence.
1: Coincidence?
0: Yes. One that would make a very deep impression on you, or me, or any man. Such remarkable coincidences are continually taking place.
1: True. But the same coincidence seldom occurs twice. Rarely three times. And never, I believe, four or five, six or seven.
0: You mean that the same thing happened again?
1: Again and again and again. They said that particular accident was a year ago tonight. 6 or 7 months passed, and then one morning, just as the day was breaking, I saw the ghost again.
0: Where?
1: In the very same place. By the entrance to the tunnel.
0: Did it cry out again?
1: Oh, it was silent. It was leaning against the shaft of light from the signal lamp. Both hands before its face. Like this.
0: Did you go up to it?
1: No, I came in here and sat down, partly to collect my thoughts and partly because the sight had turned me faint. When I went to the door again, the daylight was above me. And the ghost was gone.
0: What happened after that appearance? Another accident?
1: Yes. That very day, the train came out of the tunnel. I noticed a flutter of white cloth. I saw it just in time to signal the engine driver with my flag. He put on his brakes, but the train drifted 150 yards or more down the cut.
0: You ran after it?
1: Yes, sir. As I ran, I could hear terrible screams and cries of anguish.
0: Well?
1: A young woman passing from car to car had stumbled and slipped down between. Her death was practically instantaneous. It was her companions who were screaming. They carried her in here.
0: A second coincidence.
1: There were others. I could name you half a dozen. But it's the past week that's on my mind. Every night the ghost has appeared, but nothing has happened.
0: Every night?
1: Yes, I thought you were he tonight when you called out.
0: He always appears at the same place?
1: Yes. At the danger light.
0: What does he do?
1: For the past 7 nights, he's stood there with his left arm flung across his face, as though to shut out some horrible sight. The right arm, he waves as though to say, for the Lord's sake, clear the way.
0: But he says nothing.
1: Oh, if that were only the case. No. For many minutes together, he calls to me. Hello there. Look out! Look out!
0: Look out for what?
1: Oh, if I only knew, sir. If I could but learn what he's warning me against. What's the danger? Or where's the danger? What can I do?
0: Nothing, Braxton. Except wait for some further word from your strange guest.
1: But don't you understand? There's danger overhanging somewhere on the line. Some dreadful calamity is going to happen.
0: Why not do what you did the first time? Telegraph in both directions.
1: But they believed that I was mad because I could give no sane reason for the alarm. They discharged me. What else could they do? Perhaps I am mad.
0: No. No, I don't think so. You're not well. You're sick in body and mind from being down here so long. And the responsibility of your post has got on your nerves.
1: Oh, I wish I could believe that that is what's wrong.
0: You've got to believe it, Braxton. I tell you what. I'll look up some doctor who specializes in nervous disorders. And you must come with me to see him.
1: Would this doctor be able to explain the ringing of the bell?
0: The bell? What bell?
1: That bell. The one over my desk. The one that the other operators on the line used to summon me.
0: Your ghost rings that?
1: Frequently.
0: Tonight?
1: Tonight.
0: During the last few minutes?
1: During the last few minutes.
0: It hasn't rung, Braxton.
1: You mean to say you haven't heard it?
0: No.
1: But it's ringing now.
0: It's your imagination. The bell is not ringing. And probably it has never rung at any other time, except when some station wishes to communicate with you.
1: Listen.
0: I tell you the bell...
1: No. Not the bell. Not right. Ghosts calling.
0: I hear nothing save the moan of the wind in the wild.
1: He's standing out there by the danger light, calling to me. Hello, below there. Look out. Look out.
0: Braxton, no one is out there.
1: When he first appeared, why didn't he tell me where the accident was to happen, if it must happen? Why didn't he say how it could be averted, if it could have been averted?
0: Braxton.
1: And the second time, when he hit his face, Why didn't you say she's going to die? Let them keep her at home. Why?
2: Stop it, Braxton. Stop it, I say.
1: If he did that just to prove his warnings were true so that I believe him the third time and the fourth and the fifth, why doesn't he warn me plainly now? God help me. Why doesn't he go with to someone with a power to act and the power to understand?
2: Braxton, get hold of yourself.
1: I believe. What can I do? What can I do?
2: Listen to me, Braxton. Listen to me if you value your sanity. If you go on like this, you'll end up in an asylum. You must put the whole affair out of your mind.
1: How can I do that?
2: By realizing that you're an intelligent, painstaking, and exact individual. You've allowed a series of events to upset your balance until you're on the brink of utter collapse. You've got to get a grip on yourself. You've got to. For your own sake. And for the sake of your job. And the safety of those people whose lives depend on your performance of that job.
1: I know. You think I haven't told myself that over and over again?
2: But you've got to do something about it. Come. We'll walk down to the danger light and see what we can see. There's probably some very logical explanation for the appearance of your ghost. Some combination of light and shadow that creates an optical illusion. Come along, Braxton. I'll put an end to your ghost.
1: If you only could. If you only could.
0: Come along, Braxton, come on.
1: Yes.
0: There's your voice, I'll wager. The wind moaning through those wires overhead. If you listen to that sound long enough, you might come to believe it to be a whole chorus of departed spirits. And there's your danger light, shining ruby and bright.
1: Yes, I trimmed it just before you came.
0: Do you see any sign of your ghostly visitor?
1: No. He isn't there.
0: See? Without belief, he doesn't exist. I don't believe in him. There's no such thing as the supernatural. Therefore, he cannot appear to you.
1: This is the spot where I first saw him.
0: Here?
1: No, not on the tracks. Over there to the side.
0: But that's impossible, Braxton. You couldn't see anyone there.
1: But I did.
0: But you couldn't. It's too dark. The rays from the lantern don't fall in that direction.
1: Nevertheless, I saw him plainly. He's where you always stand. He was here last night, as I told you. With his left arm flung across his face, as if to shut out some terrible sight, and waving the right arm frantically and calling, "Hello there! Look out! Look out!"
0: And you were standing where?
1: On the tracks. Directly in front of the signal house.
0: Very well, Braxton. I'm going to prove to you that you couldn't have seen him. I'm going to stand here on the spot you've designated. And I want you to walk down the track.
1: Yes, sir.
0: Stop when you come to the place where you were standing last night. And then turn around and see if you can see me.
1: Very well, sir.
0: I'm going to teach you to laugh at ghosts, Braxton.
1: This is the place, sir.
0: Good. Now, turn around.
1: Yes, sir.
0: Now, can you see me? Here in the shadows?
1: No, sir. I can't.
0: Well, doesn't that prove to you that you couldn't have seen anyone standing here last night or any other night?
1: Yes, sir. I guess it does.
0: And if you couldn't see the person, you couldn't see what he was doing, you couldn't see him wave at you or throw an arm across his face.
1: No, sir!
0: Braxton!

0: I can't understand how it happened.
1: Neither can I, sir. The light on the engine picked him up a quarter of a mile away, and I whistled. There was plenty of time for him to step off the track.
0: Didn't he make any move at all?
1: No, sir. He was staring up toward the danger light at the entrance to the tunnel. I don't think Braxton ever heard the whistle. I put on the air, and I tried to stop, but you can't do it in that distance.
0: No, I know. It wasn't your fault, Grayson.
1: No, there wasn't anything I could do. I'm thankful I haven't got that on my mind. It got me upset, sir.
0: You're not the only one. That journalist, Darkin, I think his name is up in the hospital for observation. They had to strap him in the bed.
1: I can understand the shock he must have had. My light picked him up just after I whistled. And he stood there, waving his arms at poor Braxton and yelling for him to get off the track.
0: Didn't Braxton see him?
1: He must have, sir. That's what I can't figure out. His back was turned my way, and he was staring right up the track toward the tunnel and this other chap.
0: That's odd.
1: Yes, sir. Just as the engine hit Braxton, this writer chap threw up his arm across his face as though he was trying to shut out the sight. But he kept waving the other arm, frantic-like.
0: Terrible accident.
1: One that I won't forget in a long while. The train drifted into the tunnel for a few hundred yards before it could stop. But I'll never forget that writer chap's face as we passed. It was white as death. Standing there by that danger light, he looked just like a ghost. But he was still calling, Blona, look out! Look out! Look out!
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3: You have just heard The Signal Man by Charles Dickens. 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
1: I think one of the most fascinating of all types of stories is the tale of suspense. We're going to do just one story tonight, but it happens to be one of the finest examples of this type of story ever written. It's about a man and his struggle with a pair of handcuffs. It's called The Escape of Mr. Trim, and it was written by Irvin S. Cobb.

0: Mr. Trim was president of the late 13th National Bank. But what he was is not so important as what he is now. Mr. Trim, as his lawyer described him, was all chill steel and brains. He had been called the Iron Man of Wall Street, and all during his trials, the newspapers had filled columns describing him. He was a haughty man, and even during the time he was in the Tombs, he maintained his sense of aloofness to everything and everybody. He began to change first when Deputy Marshal Myers came to take him to the federal prison. It was the handcuffs. Somehow he hadn't anticipated the handcuffs. He kept thinking of the phrase, the grips of the law. The grips of the law were upon Mr. Trim, and he felt them now for the first time. Sudden sweat beaded out on his face, turning it slick and wet. The trip to the train was a horror for Mr. Trim because of the staring, jabbering people. Cameras had been shoved in his face like gun muzzles. Reporters had scuttled alongside him, dodging under Myers' fending arm to shout questions in his ears. He had neither spoken nor looked at them. The sweat still ran down his face, so that when finally he raised his head in the comparative quiet of the train shed, his skin was a curious gray under the jail paleness, like the color of wet wood ashes. And the deputy said, I reckon we better get to the smoker. There's room there. The club car was full of shirt-sleeved men who stood up, craning their necks and stumbling over each other in their desire to see him. These men came out into the aisle so that Myers had to shove them. And the deputy said,
1: well, this here will do as well as any, I guess.
0: And the deputy drew a newspaper from his pocket, opened up flat, and spread it over Mr. Trim's lap so that it covered the chained wrist. Almost instantly, the train was in motion. In 3 hours, they would be at the prison. It was late afternoon. They were sliding through woodlands with occasional openings which showed meadows melting into wide, flat lands. And Deputy Myers said,
1: you want a drink? No? Well, guess I'll have a drop myself. Traveling fills a fellow's throat full of dust.
0: He got up, lurching to the motion of the flying train, and started forward to the water cooler behind the car door. He had gone perhaps two-thirds of the way when Mr. Trim felt a queer, grinding sensation beneath his feet. The train, the earth, the sky, all fused together in a great spatter of white and black. Mr. Trim shot through the air over the seat backs, his chained hands aloft, clutching wildly. He rolled out of a ragged opening, flopped gently on the sloping side of the right-of-way, and slid easily to the bottom, where he lay quiet and still on his back in a bed of weeds and wild grass, staring straight up. How many minutes he lay there, Mr. Trim didn't know. It may have been the shrieks of the victims or the glare of the fire that brought him out of the daze. He wriggled his body to a sitting position, got on his feet, holding his head between his coupled hands, and gazed full face into the crowning railroad horror of the year. Nobody paid any attention to Mr. Trim as he stood swaying upon his feet. There wasn't a scratch on him. His clothes were hardly rumpled, and his hat was still on his head. He stood a minute, and then, moved by a sudden impulse, he turned round and went running straight from the railroad at the best speed his pudgy legs could accomplish, with his arms pumping up and down in front of him and his fingers interlaced. Instantly, almost, the friendly woods growing down to the edge of the hill swallowed him up. He dodged and doubled back and forth among the tree trunks, his small patent-leathered feet skipping nimbly over the irregular turf, until he stopped for lack of wind in his lungs to carry him another rod. When he got his breath back, Mr. Trim sat down, leaned against a tree, and bent his head this way and that, listening. No sound came to his ears except the sleepy call of birds and the crickets. As well as Mr. Trim might judge, he had come far into the depth of a considerable woodland. The place was clean and soft and sweet-scented. For some little time, he sat there motionless, in a sort of mental daze. Then his round body slowly sit down flat upon the moss, his head lolled to one side. And the reaction having come, Mr. Trim's limbs all relaxed, and he went to sleep. After a while, when the woods were black and still, the half-grown moon came up and, sifting through a chink in the canopy of leaves above, shone down full on Mr. Trim as he lay snoring gently with his mouth open and his hands rising and falling on his breast. The moonlight struck upon the little giant handcuffs, making them look like quicksilver. Toward daylight, It turned off sharp and cool. The dogwoods, which had been a solid color at nightfall, now showed pink in one light and green in another like changeable silk as the first level rays of the sun came up over the rim of the earth and made long, golden lanes between the tree trunks. Mr. Trim opened his eyes slowly. Of escape he had no thought. The hue and cry must be out for him before now. Doubtless men were already searching for him. But perhaps he could get the handcuffs off and so go to meet his captors in some manner of dignity. Strange that the idea hadn't occurred to him before. It seemed to Mr. Trim that he desired to get his two hands apart more than he ever desired anything in his whole life before. But it didn't take Mr. Trim long to find out that they were not to be got off. He tugged and pulled, trying with his fingers for a purchase, and all he did was to chafe his skin and make his wrist throb with pain. The cuffs would go forward just so far, then the little lumps of bone above the hands would catch and hold them. Mr. Trim was not a man to waste time in the pursuit of the obviously hopeless. Presently he stood up, shook himself, and started off at a fair gait through the woods. In a little while he came out upon the railroad. As nearly as he could judge, he had come out of cover at least 2 miles above the scene of the wreck. On the track was a newspaper. The front page was uppermost, and he knew it must be that of that morning's issue, for across the column tops ran the flaring headline, 20 dead in frightful collision. The column tops ran the flaring headline, 20 dead in frightful collision. Squatting on the cinder track, Mr. Trim patted the

Mr. Trim read the account through to the end, and as he read, the sense of dominant, masterful self-control came back to him in waves. He was as good as free. There would be no hunt for him now, no alarm out, no posses combing every scrap of cover for a famous criminal turned fugitive. He had only to lie quiet a few days somewhere, then get in secret touch with Walling, his attorney. Walling would do anything for money, and Trim had the money. 4 millions and more, cannily saved from the crash that had ruined so many others. He would alter his personal appearance, change his name, and with Walling's aid, he would get out of the country and into some other country where a man might live like a prince on 4 millions or the fractional part of it. Between this prospect and Mr. Trim, there stood nothing in the way. Nothing. But handcuffs. Mr. Trim's eyes fell upon his bound hands. Snug-fitting, shining steel bands irked his wrists. The grips of the law were still upon him.

Mr. Trim didn't know much about picking lock. He'd got his money by a higher form of burglary that didn't require a knowledge of lock picking. He worked with deliberate slowness, steadily. Nevertheless, it was hot work. The sun rose over the bank and shone on him through the limbs of the uprooted tree. His hat was on the ground alongside of him. The sweat ran down his face, streaking it and wilting his collar flat. The scrap of metal he was using kept slipping out of his wet fingers. Down would go the chained hands to scrabble in the grass for it, and then the picking would go on again. It happened a good many times. The handcuffs remained locked. The devilish, stupid malignity of the blasted things. Mr. Trim raised his hands and brought them down on the log violently. There was a double click and the cuff tightened painfully, pressing the chafed red skin white. One of the little notches on the underside of each cuff had disappeared. It was as if they were living things that had turned and bitten him for the blow he gave them.

From the time the sun went down, there was a tingle of frost in the air. Mr. Trim didn't sleep much. Under the squeeze of the tightened fetters, his wrists throbbed steadily and racking cramps ran through his arms. His stomach felt as though it were tied into knots. The water that he drank from the creek only made his hunger sickness worse. His undergarments that had been wet with perspiration clung to him clammily. His middle-aged, tenderly cared-for body called through every pore for clean linen and soap and water and rest as his empty insides called for food. Soon after sunrise, Mr. Trim was off again, wandering without purpose, until he came to a clearing. Near the center of it rose the sagging roof of what had been a shack or a shed of some sort. Stooping cautiously to keep his bare head below the tops of the shumacs, Mr. Trim made for the ruined shanty and gained it safely. In the midst of the rotted, punky logs that had once formed the walls, he began scraping with his feet. Presently, he uncovered something. It was a broken-off harrow tooth, scaled like a long red fish with the crusted rust of years. Mr. Trim rested the lower rims of his handcuffs, the edge of an old broken watering trough, worked the pointed end of the harrow tooth into the flat middle link of the chain as far as it would go, and then, with one hand on top of the other, he pressed downward with all his might. Oh, the pain in his wrists made him stop at once. The link had not sprung or given in the least, but the twisting pressure had almost broken his wrist bones. He let the harrow tooth fall, knowing that it would never serve as a lever to free him, which indeed he had known all along. And he sat on the side of the trough, rubbing his wrists and thinking. He had another idea. It came into his mind as a vague suggestion that fire had certain effects upon certain metals. He kindled a fire of bits of the rotted wood, and when the flames ran together and rose slender and straight in a single red thread, he thrust the chain into it, holding his hands far apart as possible in the attitude of a player about to catch a bounced ball. But immediately, the pain of that grew unendurable too, and he leaped back, jerking his hands away. He had succeeded only in blackening the steel and putting a big water blister on one of his wrists right where the shackle bolt would press upon it. Staggering a little and putting his feet down unsteadily, Mr. Trim left the clearing, heading as well as he could eastward away from the railroad.

After a mile or two, he came to a dusty wood road winding downhill. On a smooth patch of turf behind a blacksmith shop, three yokels were languidly pitching horseshoes at a stake driven in the earth. At the extreme end of the woods, close by, Mr. Trim was squatted behind a big boulder, squinting warily through a thick fringed curtain of ripened goldenrod tops and shumacs. He had been there more than an hour, cautiously waiting his chance to hail the blacksmith. After a bit, the blacksmith took a hand in the game himself. He wore no coat or waistcoat, and as he poised the horseshoe for his first cast at the stake, Mr. Trim saw, pinned flat against the broad strap of his suspenders, a shiny, silver-looking disc. Mr. Trim, stooping low, stole back into the deep woods again. In his extremity, he was ready to risk making a bid for the hire of a blacksmith's help to rid himself of his bonds, but not a blacksmith who wore a deputy sheriff's badge pinned to his suspenders.

0: Mr. Trim wandered through the woods without purpose for 2 days. Once he caught himself scraping his wrists up and down against the rough, scrofulous trunk of a shellbark hickory. The irritation was comforting to the swollen skin. The cuffs, which kept catching in the bark and snagging small fragments of it loose, seemed to Mr. Trim to have been a part and parcel of him for a long time, almost as long a time as he could remember. But the hands, which they clasped so close, seemed like the hands of somebody else. There was a numbness about them that made them feel as though they were a stranger's hands, which never had belonged to him. And a voice that Mr. Trim dimly recognized as his own was saying something about $4 million over and over again. Mr. Trim roused up, shook his head angrily to clear it. He rubbed his eyes free of the clouding delusion. It wouldn't do for him to be getting lightheaded. On a flat, shelving bluff, 40 feet above a cut through which a railroad ran at a point about 5 miles north of where the collision had occurred, a tramp was busy, just before sundown, cooking something in an old wash boiler that perched precariously on a fire of wood coals. At the sound of the halting footsteps, the tramp stopped stirring and glanced up apprehensively. As he took in the figure of the newcomer, his eyes narrowed and his pasty, nasty face spread in a grin of comprehension. And he said,
1: Well, welcome to our city, little stranger.
0: Mr. Trim came nearer, dragging his feet, for they were almost out of the wrecks of his patent leather shoes. His gaze shifted from the tramp's face to the stuff in the fire, his nostrils wrinkling. And then slowly he said, I'm in trouble. And he held out his hand.
1: What I'd call a mild way of putting it. That particular kind of jewelry ain't generally worn for pleasure. Are you sure there ain't nobody looking for you?
0: I'm all alone. I want your help in getting these things off and sending a message to a friend. Now, you'll be well paid, very well. I can pay you more money than you ever had in your life, I can promise. He broke off, for the tramp, as if reassured by his words, had stooped again to his cooking and was stirring the bubbling contents of the wash boiler with a peeled stick. The smell of the stew rising strongly filled Mr. Trim with such a sharp and an aching hunger that he couldn't speak for a moment. He mastered himself, but the effort left him shaking and gulping. The tramp said,
1: Go on, then. Tell us something about yourself. What brings you roaming around this here railroad covered them bracelets on?
0: I was in a wreck. The man with me, the officer, was killed. I wasn't hurt. I got away into these woods, but they think I'm dead, too. My name is Trim.
1: Huh? Trim? The New York banker? Yeah? Well, yeah. What a streak of luck. Let me look at you. Trim, the swell financier. Well, if this ain't rich.
0: I've been wandering about here a great many hours, several days, I think it must be, and I need rest and food very much indeed. I don't feel very well.
1: You don't look so well, and that's a fact, Trim. But sit down. Make yourself at home. After a while, we'll have a bite of food together, you and me.
0: You'll be well paid. My friend will see to that. What I want you to do is to take the money in my pocket and buy a cold chisel or a file, any tool that will take these things off me. And then you will send a telegram to a gentleman in New York and let me stay with you until we get an answer, until he comes here. He will pay you well, I promise it.
1: Well, look who's giving orders. Now, don't hand me that stuff, Trim. I don't trust you for nothing. I got a better plan.
0: What do you mean?
1: I mean this. I got a little rap or two hanging over my own head. If I take you into town and turn you into the sheriff, I'll be a hero. They'll forget them matters. This ain't bad, Trim. Ain't bad at all. Hold on. Oh, you don't get away, Trim. Come on now. You're going along with me. We'll see what kind of a bargain I can strike up with the marshal. Come on now. Come on peaceable if you don't want to get hurt.
0: Of a sudden, Mr. Trim became a primitive man. He was filled with those elemental emotions that make a man see in spatters of crimson. Gathering strength from passion out of an exhausted frame, he sprang forward to the tramp. He struck him with his head, his shoulders, his knees, his manacled wrists all at once. Caught by surprise, the freckled man staggered back, clawing the air, tripped on the washing fire, and fell, striking his head on a large stone. He was out cold, and he probably would be long enough to give Mr. Trim a chance to get away. In spite of his muddled condition, Trim reasoned that the tramp would not now go to the police, because without Trim as a hostage, he would be thrown in jail himself. And Mr. Trim reasoned right. Because later, when the tramp staggered up, his head throbbing with great globs of pain, he had no more stomach for this affair. His only thought was to catch a fast freight and to get away.

Later that night, it rained. A cold, steady, autumnal downpour. A huddled figure slowly climbed upon a low fence running about the house yard of a little farm. On a wet top rail precariously perching, the figure slipped and sprawled forward in the miry yard. It got up, painfully swaying on its feet. It was Mr. Trim, looking for food. He moved slowly toward the house, tottering with weakness and because of the slick mud underfoot, peering nearsightedly this way and that through the murk, staring at every sound and stopping often to listen. The outlines of a lean-to kitchen at the back of the house were looming dead ahead of him when from the corner of the cottage sprang a small terrier. It made for Mr. Trim, barking shrilly. He backed away, kicking at the little dog, and then put one foot into a hotbed with a great clatter of breaking glass. He felt the sharp ends of the shattering glass tearing and cutting his skin as he jerked free. Recovering himself, he dealt the terrier a lucky kick under the throat that sent it back yowling to where it had come from. And then, as the door jerked open and a half-dressed man jumped out into the darkness, Mr. Trim half hobbled, half fell out of sight behind the woodpile. Back and forth along the lower edge of his yard, the farmer hunted, with a whimpering cowed terrier to guide him, poking in dark corners of the yard with the muzzle of a shotgun for the unseen intruder whose coming had aroused the household. In the brush pile, just over the fence to the east, Mr. Trim lay on his face upon the wet earth with the rain beating down on him, sobbing with the choking gulps that wrenched him cruelly, biting at the bonds of his wrists until the sound of breaking teeth glittered in the air. And finally, in the hopeless frenzy of his agony, he beat his arms up and down until the bracelet struck squarely in a flat stone and the force of the blow sent the cuffs home to the last notch, so that they pressed harder and faster than ever upon the tortured wrist bones. When he had wasted 10 or 15 minutes in a vain search, the farmer went shivering back indoors to dry out his wet shirt. But the groveling figure in the brush pile lay for a long time where it was, only stirring a little, while the rain dripped steadily down on everything.

0: The train wreck was on a Tuesday evening. Early on the Saturday morning following, the chief of police in the town of Westfield, 9 miles from the place where the collision occurred, heard a peculiar, strangely weak knocking at the front door of his cottage, where he also had his office. The door was a Dutch door, sawed through the middle so that the top half might be opened independently, leaving the lower panel fast. He swung the top half back. A face was framed in the opening, an indescribably dirty, unutterably weary face, with matted white hair and a rim of whitish beard stubble on the jaws. The eyes blinked weakly at the chief from under lids as colorless as the eyelids of a corpse. The bare white head was filthy with plastered mud and twigs and dripping wet. The chief of police, startled at this apparition, said,
1: "Well, what do you want?"
0: With a movement that told of a straining effort, the lolled head came up off the chest. The thin, corded neck stiffened back, raising from a dirty, collarless neckband. The Adam's apple bulged out prominently, as big as a pigeon's egg.
1: I've come to surrender myself. I am Hobart W. Trim. Well, I guess you got another thing coming. When last seen, Hobart W. Trim was only 52 years old, besides which he's dead and buried. Yeah, I guess maybe you got another thing coming, Grandpap, and see if you ain't Methuselah or somebody.
2: I am Hobart W. Trim, the banker.
1: Go on, prove it. You got any way to prove it?
2: Yes, I have.
0: Slowly, with struggling attempts, he raised his hands into the chief's sight. They were horribly swollen hands, and at the wrists, almost buried in the bloated folds of flesh, blackened, rusted, battered, yet still strong and whole, was a tightly locked pair of Bean's latest model little giant handcuffs.
1: Why, great Lord. Come in and let me get them irons off of you. Why, they must look something terrible.
2: Oh, they can wait,
0: said Mr. Trim, very feebly, very slowly, very humbly.
2: I've worn them a long, long while. I'm used to them. First, wouldn't you give me some food, please?

You have just heard The Escape of Mr. Trim, by Irvin S. Cobb. This was the Sleep No More radio production from 1956. 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

0: 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The reader is Kate Barrett.
1: Madame Imbert's safe. At 3 o'clock in the morning there were still half a dozen carriages in front of one of those small houses which form only the side of the Boulevard Berthier. The door of that house opened, and a number of guests, male and female, emerged. The majority of them entered their carriages and were quickly driven away, leaving behind only two men who walked down Courcelles, where they parted, as one of them lived in that street. The other decided to return on foot as far as the Porte Maillot. It was a beautiful winter's night, clear and cold, a night on which a brisk walk is agreeable and refreshing. But at the end of a few minutes he had the disagreeable impression that he was being followed. Turning around, he saw a man skulking amongst the trees. He was not a coward, yet he felt it advisable to increase his speed. Then his pursuer commenced to run, and he deemed it prudent to draw his revolver and face him. But he had no time. The man rushed at him and attacked him violently. Immediately they were engaged in a desperate struggle, wherein he felt that his unknown assailant had the advantage. He called for help, struggled, and was thrown down on a pile of gravel, seized by the throat, and gagged with a handkerchief that his assailant forced into his mouth. His eyes closed, and the man who was smothering him with his weight arose to defend himself against an unexpected attack. A blow from a cane and a kick from a boot, the man uttered two cries of pain and fled, limping and cursing. Without deigning to pursue the fugitive, the new arrival stooped over the prostrate man and inquired, "Are you hurt, monsieur?" He was not injured, but he was dazed and unable to stand. His rescuer procured a carriage, placed him in it, and accompanied him to his house on the Avenue de la Grande Armée. On his arrival there, quite recovered, he overwhelmed his saviour with thanks. "I owe you my life, monsieur, and I shall not forget it. I do not wish to alarm my wife at this time of night, but to-morrow she will be pleased to thank you personally. Come and breakfast with us. My name is Ludovic Imbert. May I ask yours?" "Certainly, monsieur." And he handed M. Imbert a card bearing the name Arsène Lupin. At that time, Arsène Lupin did not enjoy the celebrity which the Caron affair, his escape from the Prison de la Santé, and other brilliant exploits afterwards gained for him. He had not even used the name of Arsène Lupin. The name was specially invented to designate the rescuer of M. Imbert. That is to say, it was in that affair that Arsène Lupin was baptized. Fully armed and ready for the fray, it is true, but lacking the resources and authority which command success, Arsène Lupin was then merely an apprentice in a profession wherein he soon became a master. With what a thrill of joy he recalled the invitation he received that night. At last he had reached his goal. At last he had undertaken a task worthy of his strength and skill. The Imbert millions! What a magnificent feast for an appetite like his! He prepared a special toilet for that occasion, a shabby frock-coat, baggy trousers, a frayed silk hat, well-worn collar and cuffs, all quite correct in form, but bearing the unmistakable stamp of poverty. His cravat was a black ribbon pinned with a false diamond. Thus accoutred, he descended the stairs of the house in which he lived at Montmartre. At the third floor, without stopping, he rapped on a closed door with the head of his cane. He walked to the exterior boulevards. A tram-car was passing. He boarded it, and someone who had been following him took a seat beside him. It was the lodger who occupied the room on the third floor. A moment later this man said to Lupin, "Well, governor?" "Well, it is all fixed." "How?" "I am going there to breakfast."
2: "You breakfast there?"
1: "Certainly. Why not? I rescued Monsieur Ludovic Imbert from certain death at your hands. Monsieur Imbert is not devoid of gratitude. He invited me to breakfast." There was a brief silence. Then the other said, "But you are not going to throw up the scheme?" "My dear boy," said Lupin, When I arranged that little case of assault and battery, when I took the trouble at 3 o'clock in the morning to rap you with my cane and tap you with my boot at the risk of injuring my only friend, it was not my intention to forego the advantages to be gained from a rescue so well arranged and executed. Oh, no, not at all. But the strange rumors we hear about their fortune? Never mind about that. For 6 months I have worked on this affair, investigated it, studied it, questioned the servants, the moneylenders, and men of straw. For 6 months I have shadowed the husband and wife. Consequently, I know what I am talking about. Whether the fortune came to them from old Brawford, as they pretend, or from some other source, I do not care. I know that it is a reality, that it exists, and some day it will be mine. Pig! 100 millions! Let us say 10, or even 5. That is enough. They have a safe full of bonds, and there will be the devil to pay if I can't get my hands on them. The tramcar stopped at the Place de l'Étoile. The man whispered to Lupin, "What am I to do now?" "Nothing at present. You will hear from me. There is no hurry." 5 minutes later, Arsène Lupin was ascending the magnificent flight of stairs in the Imbert mansion, and M. Imbert introduced him to his wife. Madame Gervaise Imbert was a short, plump woman, and very talkative. She gave Lupin a cordial welcome. "I desired that we should be alone to entertain our Savior," she said. From the outset they treated our Savior as an old and valued friend. By the time dessert was served, their friendship was well cemented, and private confidences were being exchanged. Arsène related the story of his life, the life of his father as a magistrate, the sorrows of his childhood and his present difficulties. Gervaise, in turn, spoke of her youth, her marriage, the kindness of the aged Brawford, the 100 millions that she had inherited, the obstacles that prevented her from obtaining the enjoyment of her inheritance, the money she had been obliged to borrow at an exorbitant rate of interest, her endless contentions with Brawford's nephews, and the litigation, the injunctions, in fact, everything. "Just think of it, Monsieur Lupin. The bonds are there in my husband's office, and if we detach a single coupon, we lose everything. They are there in our safe, and we dare not touch them." Monsieur Lupin shivered at the bare idea of his proximity to so much wealth. Yet he felt quite certain that Monsieur Lupin would never suffer from the same difficulty as his fair hostess, who declared she dare not touch the money. "Ah, they are there," he repeated to himself. "They are there." A friendship formed under such circumstances soon led to closer relations. When discreetly questioned, Arsène Lupin confessed his poverty and distress. Immediately the unfortunate young man was appointed private secretary to the Imberts, husband and wife, at a salary of 100 francs a month. He was to come to the house every day and receive orders for his work, and a room on the second floor was set apart as his office. This room was directly over Monsieur Imbert's office. Arsène soon realized that his position as secretary was essentially a sinecure. During the first 2 months, he had only 4 important letters to recopy and was called only once to Monsieur Imbert's office. Consequently, he had only one opportunity to contemplate, officially, the Imbert safe. Moreover, he noticed that the secretary was not invited to the social functions of the employer. But he did not complain, as he preferred to remain modestly in the shade and maintain his peace and freedom. However, he was not wasting any time. From the beginning he made clandestine visits to Monsieur Imbert's office and paid his respects to the safe, which was hermetically closed. It was an immense block of iron and steel, cold and stern in appearance, which could not be forced open by the ordinary tools of the burglar's trade. But Arsène Lupin was not discouraged. "Where force fails, cunning prevails," he said to himself. "The essential thing is to be on the spot when the opportunity occurs. In the meantime, I must watch and wait." He made immediately some preliminary preparations. After careful soundings made upon the floor of his room, he introduced a lead pipe, which penetrated the ceiling of Monsieur Imbert's office at a point between the 2 screeds of the cornice. By means of this pipe, he hoped to see and hear what transpired in the room below. Henceforth, he passed his days stretched at full length upon the floor. He frequently saw the Imberts holding a consultation in front of the safe, investigating books and papers. When they turned the combination lock, he tried to learn the figures and the number of turns they made to the right and left. He watched their movements. He sought to catch their words. There was also a key necessary to complete the opening of the safe. What did they do with it? Did they hide it? One day he saw them leave the room without locking the safe. He descended the stairs quickly and boldly entered the room. But they had returned. "Oh, excuse me," he said. "I made a mistake in the door." "Come in, Monsieur Lupin, come in," cried Madame Imbert. "Are you not at home here? We want your advice. What bonds should we sell? The foreign securities or the government annuities?"
3: "But the injunction," said Lupin with surprise.
1: "Oh, it doesn't cover all the bonds." She opened the door of the safe and withdrew a package of bonds, but her husband protested.
3: "No, no, Gervaise, it would be foolish to sell the foreign bonds. They are going up, whilst the annuities are as high as they ever will be. What do you think, my dear friend?"
1: The dear friend had no opinion, yet he advised the sacrifice of the annuities. Then she withdrew another package, and from it she took a paper at random. It proved to be a 3% annuity worth 2,000 francs. Ludovic placed the package of bonds in his pocket. That afternoon, accompanied by his secretary, he sold the annuities to a stockbroker and realized 46,000 francs. Whatever Madame Imbert might have said about it, Arsène Lupin did not feel at home in the Imbert house. On the contrary, his position there was a peculiar one. He learned that the servants did not even know his name. They called him Monsieur. Ludovic always spoke of him in the same way. "You will tell Monsieur. Has Monsieur arrived?"
3: Why that mysterious appellation?
1: Moreover, after their first outburst of enthusiasm, the Imberts seldom spoke to him, and although treating him with the consideration due to a benefactor, they gave him little or no attention. They appeared to regard him as an eccentric character who did not like to be disturbed, and they respected his isolation as if it were a stringent rule on his part. On one occasion, while passing through the vestibule, he heard Madame Imbert say to the two gentlemen,
3: "Such a barbarian!"
1: "Very well," he said to himself, "I am a barbarian." And without seeking to solve the question of their strange conduct, he proceeded with the execution of his own plans. He had decided that he could not depend on chance, nor on the negligence of Madame Imbert, who carried the key of the safe, and who, unlocking the safe, invariably scattered the letters forming the combination of the lock. Consequently, he must act for himself. Finally, an incident precipitated matters. It was the vehement campaign instituted against the Imberts by certain newspapers that accused the Imberts of swindling. Arsène Lupin was present at certain family conferences when this new vicissitude was discussed. He decided that if he waited much longer, he would lose everything. During the next 5 days, instead of leaving the house about 6 o'clock, according to his usual habit, he locked himself in his room. It was supposed that he had gone out. But he was lying on the floor, surveying the office of Monsieur Imbert. During those 5 evenings, the favorable opportunity that he awaited did not take place. He left the house about midnight by a side door to which he held the key. But on the 6th day, he learned that the Imberts, actuated by the malevolent insinuations of their enemies, proposed to make an inventory of the contents of the safe.
3: "They will do it tonight," thought Lupin.
1: And truly, after dinner, Imbert and his wife retired to the office and commenced to examine the books of account and the securities contained in the safe. Thus, 1 hour after another passed away. He heard the servants go upstairs to their rooms. No one now remained on the first floor.
3: Midnight. The Imberts were still at work.
1: "I must get to work," murmured Lupin. He opened his window. It opened on a court. Outside, everything was dark and quiet. He took from his desk a knotted rope, fastened it to the balcony in front of his window, and quietly descended as far as the window below, which was that of the Imbert's office. He stood upon the balcony for a moment, motionless, with attentive ear and watchful eye, but the heavy curtains effectually concealed the interior of the room. He cautiously pushed on the double window. If no one had examined it, it ought to yield to the slightest pressure, for during the afternoon he had so fixed the bolt that it would not enter the staple. the window yielded to his touch. Then, with infinite care, he pushed it open sufficiently to admit his head. He parted the curtains a few inches, looked in, and saw M. Humbert and his wife sitting in front of the safe, deeply absorbed in their work, and speaking softly to each other at rare intervals. He calculated the distance between him and them, considered the exact movements he would require to make in order to overcome them one after the other, before they could call for help, and he was about to rush upon them when Madame Humbert said, "Oh, the room is getting quite cold. I am going to bed, and you, my dear?"
3: "I shall stay and finish."
2: "Finish? Why, that will take you all night."
3: "Not at all. An hour at the most."
1: She retired. 20 minutes, 30 minutes passed. Arsène pushed the window a little farther open. The curtains shook. He pushed once more. M. Humbert turned, and seeing the curtains blown by the wind, he rose to close the window. There was not a cry, not the trace of struggle. With a few precise movements, and without causing him the least injury, Arsène stunned him, wrapped the curtain about his head, bound him hand and foot, and did it all in such a manner that M. Humbert had no opportunity to recognize his assailant. Quickly he approached the safe, seized two packages that he placed under his arm, left the office, and opened the servant's gate. A carriage was stationed in the street.
3: "Take that first, and follow me," he said to the coachman.
1: He returned to the office, and in two trips they emptied the safe. Then Arsène went to his own room, removed the rope and all other traces of his clandestine work. A few hours later, Arsène Lupin and his assistant examined the stolen goods. Lupin was not disappointed, as he had foreseen that the wealth of the Humberts had been greatly exaggerated. It did not consist of hundreds of millions, nor even tens of millions, yet it amounted to a very respectable sum, and Lupin expressed his satisfaction. "Of course," he said, "there will be a considerable loss when we come to sell the bonds, as we will have to dispose of them surreptitiously at reduced prices. In the meantime, they will rest quietly in my desk, awaiting a propitious moment." Arsène saw no reason why he should not go to the Humbert house the next day, but a perusal of the morning papers revealed this startling fact. Ludovic and Gervaise Humbert had disappeared. When the officers of the law seized the safe and opened it, they found there what Arsène Lupin had left. Nothing. Such are the facts, and I learned the sequel to them one day when Arsène Lupin was in a confidential mood. He was pacing to and fro in my room with a nervous step and a feverish eye that were unusual to him. "After all," I said to him, "it was your most successful venture." Without making a direct reply, he said, "There are some impenetrable secrets connected with that affair, some obscure points that escaped my comprehension. For instance, what caused their flight? Why did they not take advantage of the help I unconsciously gave them? It would have been so simple to say, 'The 100 millions were in the safe. They are no longer there, because they have been stolen.'" "They lost their nerve." "Yes, that is it. They lost their nerve. On the other hand, it is true."
3: "What is true?"
1: "Oh, nothing." What was the meaning of Lupin's reticence? It was quite obvious that he had not told me everything. There was something he was loath to tell. His conduct puzzled me. It must indeed be a very serious matter to cause such a man as Arsène Lupin even a momentary hesitation. I threw out a few questions at random.
3: "Have you seen them since?"
1: "No." "And have you never experienced the slightest degree of pity for those unfortunate people?"
2: "I?"
1: he exclaimed with a start. His sudden excitement astonished me, and I touched him on a sore spot. I continued, "Of course, if you had not left them alone, they might have been able to face the danger, or at least made their escape with full pockets."
2: "What do you mean?" he said indignantly. "I suppose you have an idea that my soul should be filled with remorse."
1: "Call it remorse or regrets, anything you like. They are not worth it." "Have you no regrets or remorse for having stolen their fortune?"
2: "What fortune?"
1: "The packages of bonds you took from their safe."
2: "Oh, I stole their bonds, did I? I deprived them of a portion of their wealth. Is that my crime?"
1: "Oh, my dear boy, you do not know the truth. You never imagined that those bonds were not worth the paper they were written on. Those bonds were false. They were counterfeit,
2: every one of them. Do you understand? They were counterfeit.
1: I looked at him astounded.
2: Counterfeit? The 4 or 5 millions?
3: Yes, counterfeit, he exclaimed in a fit of rage.
2: Only so many scraps of paper. I couldn't have raised a sou on the whole of them. And you ask me if I have any remorse. They are the ones who should have remorse and pity. They played me for a simpleton, and I fell into their trap. I was their latest victim, their most stupid gull.
1: He was affected by genuine anger, the result of malice and wounded pride. He continued,
2: "From start to finish I got the worst of it. Do you know the part I played in that affair, or rather the part they made me play? That of André Brawford. Yes, my dear boy, that is the truth, and I never suspected it. It was not until afterwards, on reading the newspapers, that the light finally dawned in my stupid brain. Whilst I was posing as his savior, as the gentleman who had risked his life to rescue Monsieur Imbert from the clutches of an assassin, they were passing me off as Brawford. Wasn't that splendid? That eccentric individual who had a room on the second floor, that barbarian that was exhibited only at a distance, was Brawford, and Brawford was I. Thanks to me, and to the confidence that I inspired under the name of Brawford, they were enabled to borrow money from the bankers and other money-lenders. Ha! What an experience for a novice! And I swear to you that I shall profit by the lesson."
1: He stopped, seized my arm, and said to me in a tone of exasperation,
2: "My dear fellow, at this very moment, Gervais Imbert owes me 1,500 francs."
1: I could not refrain from laughter, his rage was so grotesque. He was making a mountain out of a molehill. In a moment he laughed himself and said, "Yes, my boy, 1,500 francs. You must know that I had not received one sou of my promised salary. And more than that, she had borrowed from me the sum of 1,500 francs. All my youthful savings. And you know why? To devote the money to charity. I'm giving you a straight story. She wanted it for some poor people she was assisting, unknown to her husband. And my hard-earned money was wormed out of me by that silly pretense. Isn't it amusing, eh? Arsène Lupin done out of 1,500 francs by the fair lady from whom he stole 4 millions in counterfeit bonds. And what a vast amount of time and patience and cunning I expended to achieve that result. It was the first time in my life that I was played for a fool, and I frankly confess that I was fooled that time to the Queen's taste."
0: You have just heard a story about Maurice Leblanc's lovable rogue. The reader was Kate Barrett. 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

0: You are alone and unarmed in the green hell of a Caribbean jungle. You are being trailed by a pack of fiercely hungry dogs and a mad hunter armed for the kill. A mad hunter who believes that you, a human being, are the most dangerous game.
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0: Tonight, we escape to an island in the Caribbean and the weird sportsmanship of a madman, as Richard Connell tells it in his unforgettable story, The Most Dangerous Game.

0: My name is Rainsford. You may have heard of me. I make my living hunting big game for many of the major museums of the world, guiding parties of sportsmen on safari in Africa, Tibet, and South America. Perhaps you've had occasion to run across some of my books, but even if you have, there's one incident you won't find described in them. The full story of my most terrible hunt. It all began on board a private yacht en route to Rio. Whitney, my host, and I were smoking our pipes on deck, lounging back in steamer chairs, enjoying the sensuous drowsiness of the warm night.
1: Good dinner, eh?
0: Excellent. Afraid I ate too much, though.
1: Care for some gin rummy?
0: Oh, no, I don't care to move.
1: All right. There's a rather large island off there to the right somewhere. It's something of a mystery.
0: Really? Oh, I didn't know. What island is it?
1: The old charts call it Ship Trap Island. Suggestive name, isn't it? Sailors have a curious dread of the place. Some superstition.
0: I can't see it.
1: Well, you have good eyes, but even you can't see 4 miles or so through a moonless Caribbean night.
0: No, not even 4 yards. It is dark, isn't it?
1: It'll be light enough in Rio. Oh, by the way, hope the guns have come from Purdy's. We should have some good jaguar hunting up the Amazon. Great sport, hunting.
0: Best in the world.
1: Yeah, it's for the hunter, not for the jaguar.
0: Oh, why not? They've no understanding.
1: Even so, I rather think they understand one thing. Fear. The fear of pain, the fear of death.
0: Huh? Oh, Rod Whitney. Who cares how the jaguar feels?
1: Perhaps the jaguar does.
0: Oh, you're a big game hunter, not a philosopher. Look, the world is made up of two classes, the hunter and the hunted. We're lucky enough to be the hunters. Do you think we've passed that island yet?
1: Yeah, can't tell in the dark. I hope so.
0: Why?
1: Oh, the place has a reputation. A bad one.
0: Cannibals?
1: Hardly. Even cannibals wouldn't live in such an isolated spot. But it's gotten into sailors' legend somehow. Did you notice? The crew seemed jumpy today.
0: Yes, they were a bit strange, now that you mention it.
1: Yes, it's a sort of dread, a kind of mental chill. I'll be hanged if I haven't felt it myself.
0: Oh, pure imagination. But one superstitious sailor can infect a whole ship's company with his fear.
1: Maybe. Sometimes sailors have an extra sense which tells them when they're in danger. Well, enough of that. I think I'll turn in.
0: I'm not sleepy. I'll just have another pipe.
1: Well, good night, then. See you in the morning.
0: Yes. Good night, Whitney. It was very dark. So dark, I could have slept without closing my eyes. The night would have been my eyelids. I puffed at my pipe, got drowsy. Then I was wide awake. A gun out there in the water, a gun. I sprang to the rail, strained my eyes in the direction of those shots, but I couldn't see a thing. I leaped up on the rail to get better elevation, and my pipe, striking a rope, was knocked out of my mouth. I lunged for it, and tight fingers closed around my heart as I realized I'd reached too far and lost my balance. Ah! The blood-warm waters of the Caribbean closed over my head. When I came to the surface, the wash from the speeding yacht slapped salt water into my mouth, making me gag and strangling me. I coughed and spat it out and found my voice. Help! Help! Help! The lights from the boat moved steadily away. They quickly became faint fireflies. And then they were blotted out by the night. I struggled out of my clothes and turned to the direction from which I'd heard those shots. I began swimming, slowly, conserving my strength. For an endless time, I fought the sea. Then I began to count my strokes. I thought I could possibly do another 100 before I... Someone was shooting game, almost at my very elbow, it seemed. It gave me fresh vitality. I swam toward the sound. Then I was in the breakers. In another moment, I was dragging myself from the swirling waters, pulling myself hand over hand onto the narrow beach, gasping, panting for breath. I saw that the dense jungle came down to the edge of the cliff, and I was on land,
2: on blessed land, safe on the soft, warm sand.

0: I awoke late in the afternoon, a sharp hunger picking at me. As I slowly came to my feet, I saw not far from where I'd been lying signs of a terrible struggle in the underbrush that sloped so sharply to the beach. Some wounded thing, evidently a large animal, had thrashed about there in its death fight. And almost at my feet was a small glittering object, an empty cartridge from a .22. That was odd. The hunter had had his nerve to tackle a large brute with so small a gun. I examined the ground closely and found what I'd hoped for. The print of hunting boots. They pointed up toward a recess in the cliff, and I hurried quickly after them, for night was beginning to settle on the island. It was already dark when I came upon it. First, I thought it was a village. There were so many lights. But as I came closer, I saw that all the lights were in one building, a chateau on a high bluff. In a few moments, my bare feet were padding up stone steps, and I stood in front of the massive oaken door. Good evening. Please don't be alarmed. There's no need for that gun. I'm no robber. It sounds silly, but I fell off a yacht. My name is Sanger Rainsford of New York City. He was certainly not alarmed by me, this giant who stood facing me. The revolver in his hand continued to point steadily at my chest, and the man behind it was solidly built and black-bearded to the waist, and silent. He waved me in with the gun and closed the door behind me. I was in a huge hall, but there was no time to look around. Another man was coming down the broad marble stairs, an erect, slender man in evening clothes. I stepped toward him. I've just been explaining to this chap that I've had an accident. My name is Sanger Rainsford.
1: It is a great pleasure and honor to welcome Mr. Rainsford, the celebrated hunter, to my home.
0: Well, thank you.
1: I've read your book on hunting snow leopards in Tibet. I'm General Zarov.
0: Believe me, General, I'm very happy to see you.
1: All right, Ivan, you can put down that gun. This gentleman is a guest. Ivan is an incredibly strong fellow, but he has the misfortune to be a mute. A simple thing, but a bit of a savage.
0: I'm even happy to see him.
1: Come, we should not be chatting here. You want clothes, food, rest. You shall have them. This is a most restful spot.
0: I can't tell you how grateful I am.
1: It is my pleasure. Follow Ivan, if you please, Mr. Rainsford. I was about to have my dinner, but it can wait. I think my clothes will fit you.
0: I followed the man into a huge beam-ceiling bedroom with a canopied bed large enough for six men. Ivan silently laid out an evening suit, and as I put it on, I noticed that it came from a London tailor. And Whitney'd call this place too isolated, even for cannibals. I went downstairs and sat down opposite Zaroff in a dining room that suggested a baronial hall of feudal times. The food was excellent.
1: Perhaps you were surprised that I recognized your name, but I read all books on hunting, published in English, French, and Russian. I have but one passion in life, and that is the hunt.
0: Well, I notice you have some wonderful heads here. Well, that Cape Buffalo over there is the largest I've ever seen.
1: Oh, that fellow. Yes, he charged me, threw me against a tree, fractured my skull. But I got the brute.
0: I've always thought the Cape Buffalo the most dangerous of all big game.
1: No, the Cape Buffalo is not the most dangerous.
0: No?
1: Here in my preserve on this island, I hunt more dangerous game.
0: Oh, is there big game on this island?
1: The biggest.
0: Really?
1: Oh, it is not here naturally. I had to stock the island.
0: Well, what have you imported, General? Tigers?
1: No. Hunting tigers ceased to interest me when I exhausted their possibilities. There is no thrill left in tigers, no real danger. I live for danger. Cigarette, Mr. Rainsford.
0: Please.
1: We will have some capital hunting, you and I.
0: But what game?
1: I'll tell you. You will be amused, I know. I think I may say in all modesty that I have done a rare thing. I have invented a new sensation. May I pour you another glass of port?
0: Thank you.
1: I have been a hunter all my life, but after many years of enjoyment, I found that the hunt no longer fascinated me. It had ceased to be what you call a sporting proposition. I always got my quarry. Always. And there is no greater bore than perfection.
0: Then you were a very good hunter, General.
1: No. I had merely discovered that the animal has nothing but his legs and his instincts. Instinct is no match for reason. When I realized this, it was a tragic moment for me. As I told you, I love to hunt. And then it came to me as an inspiration what I must do.
0: And that was?
1: I had to invent a new animal to hunt.
0: A new animal? Why, you're joking.
1: I assure you I am not, sir. A new animal, and so I found one. I bought this island, built this house, and here I do my hunting. The island is perfect for my purpose. There are jungles with a maze of trails in them, hills, swamps.
0: And the animal, General Zara?
1: It supplies me with the most intense excitement of all. I never grow bored now, for I have a quarry with which I can match my wits. An ideal quarry, with courage, cunning, and above all, reason.
0: But no animal can reason.
1: My dear fellow, there is one that can.
0: I can't believe you're serious. But there's some grisly joke.
1: Of course I'm serious. I'm speaking of hunting.
0: You're speaking of murder.
1: Surely your experience isn't the
0: war. Did not make me condone cold-blooded murder.
1: I'll wager you'll forget your notions when you go hunting with me. Why, you've a genuine new thrill in store for you, Mr. Raines.
0: Thank you. I'm a hunter, not a murderer.
1: Oh, dear me, that unfortunate word again. But I hunt the scum of the earth, sailors from tramp ships, lascars, mongrels.
0: Where do you get them?
1: This island is called Ship Trap. There is a row of lights out there on the reef which indicate a channel where there is none, only rocks. I control the lights from my tower.
0: You wreck their ships and then you shoot down the men.
1: Oh, but I treat my visitors with every consideration. They get plenty of good food and exercise. They get into splendid physical condition. You shall see for yourself tomorrow. Would you like some more port, please?
0: What shall I see tomorrow?
1: We'll visit my training school. It's in the cellar. I have about a dozen there now. Sailors. Inferior lot, I regret to say. More accustomed to the deck than the jungle. Ivan, we'll have our coffee now. Thick Turkish coffee, Mr. Rainsford. Very good.
0: No.
1: Is your appetite quite gone?
0: No coffee, thank you.
1: Just one, Ivan. It is a game, you see. I suggest to one of them that we go hunting. I give him 3 hours start. I am to follow, armed only with pistol of smallest caliber and range. If my quarry eludes me for 3 whole days, he wins the game. If I find him, he loses.
0: And if he refuses to be hunted?
1: Oh, I give him the option. If he won't hunt, I turn him over to Ivan here. Ivan once served as official executioner to the great white Tsar, and he has his own ideas of sport. Invariably, they choose the hunt.
0: And if they win?
1: To date, I have not lost. I don't wish you to think me a braggart. Once did almost win. Eventually, I had to use the dogs.
0: The dogs?
1: Yeah. Just step over here to the window a moment. I want you to see my courtyard. Go ahead, Mr. Rainford. Open the window, please. And I have a dozen, as you can see. They are let out at 7 every night. If anyone should try to get into my house or out of it, well, it would be regrettable. And now I want to show you my new collection of heads. Will you come with me to the library, please?
0: I hope you'll excuse me tonight. I'm really not feeling at all well.
1: Oh, I am sorry. You need a good, restful night's sleep. Tomorrow you'll feel like a new man, and then we'll hunt, eh? I wonder at the promising prospect.
0: But I was already hurrying from the room and up the marble stairway. I heard him calling after me.
1: Sorry you can't go with me tonight. I expect rather fair sport, a big, strong native from west coast of Africa. He looks resourceful.
0: The bed was good. I was tired, but I didn't sleep. I didn't toss or turn. I didn't move. I just lay rigidly in one spot, my eyes on the ceiling, my arms tight against my side, my breathing slow and heavy, my mind empty, waiting. Waiting. The inky black was just beginning to dissolve. A thin line of gray was just beginning to seep insidiously into my room when Zaroff found his quarry. Then, I suppose I slept. When I awoke, the sun's shadows were already slanting through my room. Must have been well after noon. I came down to find General Zaroff pouring himself a glass of brandy by the sideboard.
1: Mr. Rensford, feeling better, I trust?
0: Yes.
1: Wish better. I could say the same. No, I'm not well. Hunting was no good last night. He made a straight trail, offered no problems at all.
0: General, I want to leave the island at once.
1: Mr. Rainsford, tonight we will hunt, you and I.
0: No, General. I've told you I will not hunt.
1: I beg you to reconsider. My idea of sport is much more diverting than Ivan.
0: You mean that?
1: Yes. Yeah. You and I. It's really an inspiration. A foeman worthy of my steel at last. Oh, you'll find this game worth playing, Rainsford. Your brain against mine. Your woodcraft against mine. Your strength and stamina against mine. Outdoor chess. And the stake is not without value, eh?
0: And if I win?
1: If I do not find you by midnight of the third day, then I'm defeated. My sloop will place you on the mainland near a town. Oh, you can trust me. I give you my word as a gentleman and as a sportsman. Of course, you in turn must agree to say nothing of your visit here. As a sportsman. Of course, you in turn must agree to say nothing of your visit here.
0: I'll agree to say nothing of the kind.
1: Well, in that case...

0: more exciting than by day, don't you think, Mr. Rainsford? Good hunting.
1: I kept telling myself through tight teeth that I had to keep my head. Keep my head. My first idea had been to put distance between myself and Zaroff, and so I'd plunged into the jungle in a blind panic. Before long, I shook it off and stopped. Straight flight was futile. It would only bring me out to the sea. Then I hit upon the idea of giving him a trail to follow. I would begin our dangerous game by playing the fox. For more than 2 hours, I went through the trackless wilderness, executing a series of intricate loops, doubling again and again on my trail. Night found me leg-weary, with hands and face lashed by the branches. I needed rest badly. And having played the fox, I decided now to play the cat. I climbed into the crotch of a huge tree. An apprehensive night crawled slowly by like a wounded snake. Then at dawning, a startled bird suddenly screamed and I flattened against the bough. Through a screen of leaves as thick as tapestry, I saw the general. He came slowly, his eyes fixed on the ground. Almost beneath my tree, he paused and went down on one knee studying the ground. I would have gone for him, leaping the way a panther does, except for the small automatic in his right hand. After a seemingly endless time, he came back to his feet. His eyes left the ground and traveled inch by inch up the tree. I froze, every muscle tensed for a spring. But the hunter's eyes stopped just before they reached the limb on which I lay. A slow smile spread over his brown face.
2: Oh, Rainsford, where can you have gone? Wherever are you, you clever dog? I simply must go home and lie down a bit to think this over.
1: The pent-up air burst hotly from my lungs as he turned back and disappeared. So, the general was playing with me, was saving me for another day's sport. Zaroff was the cat, and I was the mouse. In that moment, I knew the real meaning of terror. I slipped from the tree and set off into the woods. I'd only gone a few hundred yards when I found a huge dead tree leaning against a smaller living one. I pulled my knife from its sheath and set to work. When the job was finished, I threw myself down behind a log 100 feet away. How long I waited, I don't know. It seemed like days. It was probably only a few hours. Then he was coming again, with the sureness of a bloodhound. Nothing escaped those searching black eyes. No crushed blade of grass, no bent twig, no mark, however faint, in the moss. He was so intent on his stalking, he was upon the thing before he saw it, his foot touching the protruding branch that was the trigger. The dead tree, delicately adjusted to rest on the cut living one, crashed heavily to the earth. And I waited yet another moment, not daring to look up and see if it really had done its work.
2: Rainsford, if you're within the sound of my voice, let me congratulate you. There aren't many men who know how to make a melee man catcher. I am a lucky man, Rainsford. My reflexes are still good. Did you see me spring back even while it was falling? Rainsford, can you hear me? You are proving interesting. I'm going back now to have my wound dressed. Don't be alarmed. It's only a slight one. I shall be back.
1: It was dark and I'd been going for hours. The vegetation became ranker. Insects were biting me savagely. And when mud began sucking viciously at my feet like giant leeches, I knew where I was, about to enter the death swamp with its quicksand. However, the softness of the earth gave me an idea. I stepped back about a dozen paces out of the quicksand and began to dig. When the pit was above my shoulders, I climbed out, and from some hard saplings I cut stakes, sharpening them to a fine point. I planted the stakes at the bottom of the pit, with their points up. With flying fingers, I wove a rough carpet of weeds and branches, and with it I covered the mouth of the pit. Then, wet with sweat and aching with tiredness, I crouched behind the stump of a lightning-blasted tree. I heard the padding sound.

0: feet on the soft earth, I knew he was coming. The night wind brought me the perfume of the general's black cigarette. Although I could see nothing, it seemed to me that he was coming with unusual swiftness, that he was not feeling his way along foot by foot. In one brief moment, I lived an entire year. Then I heard the sharp crackle of breaking branches. The cover of the pit gave way.
1: You've done well, Rainsford. Very well. Where did you get the tie? Your Burmese tiger pit has claimed one of my best dogs. And so you score again. I must see what you can do now against my whole pack.
0: He went away again. But I just lay there in the swamp that night. At daybreak, I was awakened by a distant sound, faint and wavering. The baying of a pack of hounds. I went up into a tree. Down a watercourse, not a quarter of a mile away, I could see the bush moving. I strained my eyes and saw the lean figure of General Zaroff. Just ahead of him, I made out the gigantic Ivan, holding the pack in leash. I prepared for the native trick I've learned in Uganda. I slipped from the tree, caught hold of a springy young sapling, and to it fastened my knife, its blade pointing down the trail. With a bit of wild grapevine, I tied back the sapling and ran for my life. The hounds hit the fresh scent and raised their voices, and I knew how an animal at bay must feel. Even as I ran, the clamor of the hounds suddenly ceased, and with it my heart stopped. For that meant they'd reached the knife. I climbed excitedly up a tree and looked back, and hope died in my brain. The general was still on his feet. Ivan, however, was not. The knife, driven by the recoil of the springing tree, had done its work. Then the dogs took up the cry again, and I was on the ground once more. Nerve! Nerve! I panted the words over and over as I fled headlong. A blue gap showed through the trees dead ahead. I forced myself up on towards the gap and reached the sea. It lay 20 feet below me, rumbling and hissing. I stood a moment, poised over the edge. I heard the hounds. I knew it was the end. Then I leaped far out into the water.

0: Well, it's been a busy day, eh, Adam? A busy day.
1: Oh, down, Adam, down.
0: What's the matter, my boy? Hungry? All right, catch. It's quite a day. Not perfect, of course. Two slight annoyances. One is it will be difficult to replace Ivan. And the other, well, our quarry escaped us, didn't he, Adam? But then, of course, the American didn't really play the game. So we won't count it. We won't count it at all. All right, my boy. That's enough for now. Out you go with the rest. Better luck another time.
2: Rainsford.
3: Good evening, Jack.
2: How did you get here?
3: I swam. I found that quicker than walking through the jungle.
2: I congratulate you. You have won the game.
3: No, General.
2: Yes. Yes, of course you have.
3: I'm still a beast at bay. Get ready, General Zarov.
0: I see. Splendid. One of us is to furnish a meal for the hounds. The other will sleep in this very excellent bed. Good, Rainsford. Good.

0: Escape is produced by William N. Robeson and was directed tonight by Richard Sandville. You have escaped tonight in the Richard Connell story, The Most Dangerous Game.
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0: 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This 1936 episode of the Damon Runyon Theater is entitled, Cemetery Bait.
1: The Damon Runyon Theater.

0: Once again, the Damon Runyon Theater brings you another story by the master storyteller, Damon Runyon. And this one, Cemetery Bait. And to tell it to you, here is Broadway.
1: Thanks. One day I get a call to go to the state penitentiary. I go there because a character by the name of Gentleman George sends for me. Now, being in such a place is no novelty for Georgie, and ordinarily will cause him no confusion. The trouble this time is that he is in what is called the death house. It seems that he has allowed visitors, and I am more than somewhat curious why he sends for me. So I overcome my natural repugnance at such institutions and go to see him. And he tells me a very strange story indeed, and one which I will tell you in a minute. Like I say, I find myself at the state penitentiary. I also find myself sitting in the cell with Gentleman George, and he says as follows.
2: It is very nice of you to come, Broadway. Maybe you wish to know why I get you up here.
1: I am curious, yes.
2: Uh-huh. Well, as you know, tomorrow I am to be placed in Mr. Edison's rocking chair and given a severe shock in the seat of my britches.
1: I hear that, yeah.
2: So I wish to tell you a story, because you are a good guy, and you will let it be known that I perform a great public service.
1: You do, Georgie?
2: I do. I wish all citizens to be more kindly disposed toward me. So I will tell you.
1: Yeah, well, please make it short, George. Huh? I am getting a severe case of feeling cooped up.
2: Sure. Well, it is in the summer of last year that Lou Adolia comes to me. You remember Lou?
1: Oh, sure. He is a hot citizen who cases joints for diamonds and such.
2: Yeah. And then he gets another citizen to knock over the joint. Well, like I say, Lou comes to me last summer, and he puts a proposition to me which reads like this.
3: Georgie, I think I got a great job for you, only you'll have to go to Miami, Florida to knock it over.
2: Okay, Lou, I do not mind traveling. What is the layout?
3: Well, there's a certain doll married to a guy.
2: Oh, Nix, I do not knock over guys so that dolls can have good times.
3: Nothing like that. She's got a box full of rocks that'll bring maybe 80 grand.
2: Uh-oh. Go on, Lou. What else?
3: Well, I figure a good box man like you can sort through and pick off the stuff.
2: You got a place to unload it?
3: Sure. Don't I always?
2: Yeah. Okay, give me the rest of the setup.
3: Well, we'll go to Miami. I'll do another case job on the layout, and you can work your way through from there. It'll be a lead pipe session.
2: So, Broadway, it is not more than a week later that I find myself on a train going to Miami, Florida. The way Lou talks, it looks like I am going for a cinch job. Then it comes up one night on the train, and I am as sick as a pup because I eat fish, which I can never stand. I am on my bed when I hear a knock on my door. Who is it?
4: What's the matter in there?
2: I am about to become a corpse. Go away.
4: Let me in.
2: Come on.
4: Maybe I can help you.
2: Okay, just a second.
4: All right, lie down again.
2: I am sick. I am so sick.
4: So I see by the color of your face. I didn't think you were born green. Where does it hurt?
2: Stomach.
4: Ptomaine poisoning. I saw you eating fish in the dining car.
2: I will die before my time.
4: Nonsense. No one ever does that. Besides, you might be better off if you did. Not enough people know when to die.
2: Please, you say you will help me.
4: I will. I'll never get any sleep next door with you groaning and grunting all night. Porter! Porter, come in here, will you?
2: What are you going to do with him?
4: Send for some medicine.
5: Yes, sir. You call me, sir?
4: Yes, go to the dining car and get some hot water. Also, bring back some soda, a box full, and hurry.
5: Yes, sir. Right away, sir.
2: Do I get anything to go with the soda?
4: Shut up and lie still.
2: Look, mister, why do you do this for me?
4: If you've got any stupid notion that I'm doing it as a good Samaritan, forget it. I merely want to get some sleep tonight.
2: Well, Broadway, the old guy, who was maybe pushing on 60 or thereabouts, does good for me. In maybe an hour, I am feeling better and drop to sleep. Then, in the morning, I wake up and the train is in Miami. I get out on the platform and I see the old guy. He looks at me and says...
4: Feeling better?
2: Oh, sure. Lots. In fact, I am a well man. And I wish to thank you.
4: Don't. Just remember that you're unable to eat fish. You're allergic to it.
2: Oh? But look, mister, I wish...
4: Goodbye and keep away from fish.
2: Hey, wait!
3: Hey, Georgie.
2: Oh, hiya, Lou.
3: Yeah.
2: Say, see that old guy getting in a car?
3: Yeah, what about him?
2: Who is he?
3: Oh, I don't know. I didn't see enough of him. Now, look. You bring your tools?
2: Sure. Mm-hmm. But I sure wish I know who that old citizen is. He saves my life last night. Mm-hmm. And so few people are good to me that I wish to cherish the name of one who is.
3: Okay. Save it for later. I got the deal lined up.
2: How does it look?
3: Oh, great. Where are your bags?
2: Platform. Where do we go now?
3: You better check in the hotel. Don't use your right name.
2: You'll know me better than that, Lou. It is just a question of picking the one I like best.
3: Okay, let's get moving. We got just 2 days to pull this job and move out.
2: Hot, huh?
3: Plenty. Your cut will be 10 G's.
2: My cut will be 15 G's, or you will get yourself another can opener.
3: 12.
2: 14.
3: 11.
2: 13 and a half.
3: 13.
2: I am in business. Leave us go. Well, Broadway, 13 G's is not bad for a day's work, so...
1: Well, Georgie, I ask you to skip the details.
2: Broadway, I only got today and tomorrow morning before I will have to skip everything. Do you begrudge me this hour?
1: I am sorry. But I do not see what all this has to do with performing a great public service.
2: You will see in a minute. Well, I check in at a hotel. I and Lou arrange to meet later at a place called the Bath and Sailing Club. It is a bad name because I do not see anybody taking a bath or sailing. Although some of the dolls in the dining room seem to be dressed for the first occupation. Then I see a beautiful pancake walk in and sit at a table by the window. Now, Emil, the head waiter, is a good friend of mine. So I ask him who the doll is, and he says...
6: The one in white, Mr. George?
2: Yeah, the pancake with the dress that is made for dolls like her.
6: Mr. George, she is cemetery bait.
2: Uh-oh. Married, huh?
6: To a jealous husband.
2: This is bad arranging.
6: Her husband is very selfish.
2: That he is. My. She is very lovely.
6: Oh, gorgeous.
2: But there is something about her I do not like, Emil.
6: Name one thing.
2: I do not mean in the way of equipment, but in the way her eyes look.
6: To me, they are heavenly blue.
2: They are on the cold side.
6: Tiens, cold or not, she is beyond us, Mr. George. Especially since her husband is one of the best amateur marksmen in the world.
2: Oh? Now I see why you call her cemetery bait.
6: However, I have heard that she is looking around.
2: It is a brave man who will overlook her husband.
6: Ah, yes, but you will excuse nothing.
3: Hiya, George. Emil?
2: Sit down, Lou.
3: Yeah. See you later, Emil.
6: Yes, sir.
3: Yeah. Well, it's all set for tonight, George.
2: My goodness, I hardly have time to get settled.
3: You can do all right after you crack the job. Now, look. Here's the address. Take a good look.
2: Okay, I got it.
3: Mm-hmm. Right. Now, the maid who gives me the tip says the best time to finger the job is about 1 a.m.
2: I will have to keep late hours.
3: For the love of Mike, will you shut up and let me talk?
2: Go ahead.
3: Okay. The safe is a tin can. You ought to be able to take it apart with a hairpin.
2: Lou, you know I do a very neat job. No blasting, no drilling. I do not like to ruin other people's property.
3: Well, getting the can open is your job. Once you get the stuff, I'll pick it up and get it out of Miami.
2: Like usual, huh?
3: It wouldn't look good for us to take the wind right after the job's done, so we'll stick around a couple of days. Then I'll leave. You'll follow.
2: Okay. 1 o'clock this morning, huh?
3: Yeah. And Georgie.
2: What, Lou?
3: Please, don't take any samples.
2: What do you mean?
3: I mean, I hope your pockets do not have holes in them so little trinkets slip into the linings.
2: Lou, I promise you, I will hold out nothing.
3: Okay. Go right to your hotel. I'll pick up the stuff. It'll be out in Miami in an hour.
2: Yeah, and I...
3: What's the matter?
2: Huh? I just think. That pancake who just leaves looks just as good from this side as the other.
3: Keep your mind on your work. Lady can have all the hobbies you want.
2: So, Broadway, I wait until about 1 a.m. in the morning. Then I go to the address Lou gives me. There is not a soul there. I had the layout, so I go right to the safe and start work. I use my own little gadget that I invent.
1: Well, go ahead. Why do you stop?
2: I wonder why the government never lets me have the patent I ask for on that gadget.
1: Well, Georgie, they have got very peculiar ideas about some things.
2: Yeah, I guess so. Anyway, I work away when I hear the front door open and close. I take a quick look. And who do you think it is?
1: Buffalo Bill?
2: He is dead.
1: Well, I give up. Who is it?
2: The beautiful pancake I see earlier that night.
1: This is her house?
2: It turns out that is the case. Anyway, she is with a guy. Know who the guy is?
1: Georgie, before you finish this story, they will put you in the juicer and I will never know what happens. Please proceed. Who is the guy?
2: Remember little Eddie Baker?
1: Baker? Oh, sure. The shake man.
2: Yeah, blackmailer. Broadway, he is very crooked.
1: More than somewhat. So what happens?
2: The doll does not turn on the lights, but they come into the room where I am going about my business. I see that Eddie Baker is now wearing a little mustache, and he is dressed to kill. I duck in a closet behind some clothes, and I hear the doll say...
7: No, Tommaso. Don't turn on the lights.
6: I thought you said we would be alone.
7: We are.
6: Cora, I do not like this. What if someone saw us?
7: Who could? Frightened, Tommaso?
6: Your husband.
7: Away on a fishing trip.
6: But he may come back sooner than you expect.
7: I don't think so. He likes the fish.
6: Cora, you're so lovely.
7: Am I?
6: You know you are.
7: So?
6: Listen to me. Why can't we go away together?
7: How much money do you have, Tommaso?
6: None.
7: Nor do I.
6: Your jewels.
7: Tommaso, the way I like to live, they wouldn't last a year.
6: I guess not, but
7: you don't know what it's like. Married to a man who watches every move.
6: You might have someone watching us now.
7: No, we were careful.
6: Cora, what are we going to do?
7: That's why I brought you up here. We've got to talk about it, Tommaso.
6: About what? Cora, what are you thinking about?
7: My husband.
6: Yes?
7: He loves me. He loves me, Tommaso. He loves me so much that when he dies, I'll get everything. This estate, the yacht, the money. I'll be very wealthy, Tommaso. I could marry anyone I wanted.
6: Me, perhaps?
7: You said perhaps. When, Tommaso?
6: Not here. Not in Miami.
7: Why not?
6: It's got to look like an accident. You will be leaving for New York in 2 days, won't you?
7: Yeah, why?
6: There's many more possibilities for an accident in New York.
7: Yeah, there are. Do you love me?
6: Wait and see how much.
1: Well, that is the story the gentleman George tells me so far. And even though I am sitting in a penitentiary listening to it, I cannot leave because I wish to know what happens. I find out, and it's very strange indeed, and I will tell you about it in a minute. Like I say, I am sitting with Gentleman George in the death house listening to him, and he goes on to wit viz.
2: What time is it, Broadway?
1: 3:30. Why?
2: My. Time goes real fast in a place like this.
1: Yeah, it does, George. But you are telling me a story.
2: Yeah, and I wish you to promise me that you will tell it so everybody can see what a great public service I do, even though I am waiting to be fried.
1: I promise, George.
2: Okay. Well, I hear this Cora doll and Eddie Baker, whose name now seems to be Tommaso, set up a thing to knock over her husband, who seems to be interfering with their amusement. But I figure it is none of my business until the next day I am at the beach with Lou Adolia.
8: That was a good job last night, Georgie.
2: You are happy with it, eh?
8: Yes. I figure the stuff should bring maybe more than 80 grand.
2: Yeah. It is gone, huh?
8: Yeah, it was out of Miami an hour after you slipped it to me.
2: And when do I get my cut?
8: As soon as the heat's off.
2: Okay.
8: Yeah.
2: Meanwhile, this is a very fine life. My. There is a doll wearing a handkerchief.
8: Yeah, but what a small handkerchief.
2: Uh-huh. Hey, Lou.
8: What's the matter, cops?
2: No.
8: Oh.
2: There is the old guy who saves my life on the train.
8: Look, will you forget that? All you had was a stomachache.
2: I am very grateful to him. It is very seldom that people do things for me, and I wish to speak to him.
8: Okay.
3: Okay, go ahead.
9: I will be right over there where the red umbrella is.
3: Yeah, I see. Georgie, sit down.
9: Huh? Why?
3: Sit down, you flat brain. Sit down.
10: What is eating you?
3: You know who that is?
10: Yes, he's the man who saves my life.
3: He's the guy whose joint you knocked over last night.
10: Oh, no.
3: Oh, yes. Colonel Samuel B. Venus.
10: Lou, why do you not tell me this before I do the job?
3: Why, you... Look, how did I know he was the guy that cured your tummy? Besides, there's 80 grand.
10: I am very sorry.
3: Will you shut up?
10: I am very ungrateful. I should speak to him.
3: Look, just keep away from him.
10: I guess you are right.
3: Of all the dumb clucks you neck over a guy's joint, the thing's still hot and you want to talk to him.
10: Maybe I will find some other way to thank him. Maybe I will... Holy mackerel!
3: Georgie, what? You give me the knives. What's now?
10: I just remember something.
3: That's impossible. But what is it?
10: Nothing, Lou. Nothing, I guess. But I do remember something, Broadway. This Colonel Samuel B. Venus is the husband that Cora and Tommaso are going to decease.
11: Yeah, that is right.
10: Now, personally, I would not care if they do it on somebody else. But the Colonel saves my life. You understand?
11: Sure, I understand. But somehow it seems to be a little unimportant considering where we are.
10: Huh?
11: Nothing. So what happens then, Georgie?
10: Well, I figure I will try to do something without getting myself in trouble for the little job I do for Lou Adolia. So I stick around, and I find that the Colonel and Cora are going to New York by boat. So I go the same way. The boat is named the Castilia.
11: Castilia. That is very familiar.
10: Sure. I just tell it to you.
11: No, I mean I read something about that boat.
10: Well, I will tell you what it is you remember.
11: Yeah, well, all right. You are on the boat. So is the Colonel and the doll Cora.
10: Aha. And so is Tommaso. But you know what?
11: I do not know what. What, Georgie?
10: The Cora pancake and Tommaso never even look at each other. It is like they are strangers. That is very strange, right?
11: Well, perhaps they do not wish the Colonel to see them together.
10: Yeah. Yeah. That is real smart of you. But I watch them. But they never make a move to do in the old guy. Then it comes up one night and I am in my cell.
11: Cell?
10: Cabin.
11: Oh.
10: Yeah. I'm in my cabin with Lou Adolia, who is along. I'm just getting some sleep when all of a sudden I hear a lot of noise.
3: Hey! Hey, what's that?
10: Huh?
3: The bell! Hey, what's going on?
10: Who is throwing a party?
3: George, let's get out of here! This tank is on fire!
10: What?
3: Come on, quick!
10: I am not dressed!
3: Get going, you big dope! Come on!
10: Which way, Lou?
3: Come on, let's get up the stairs.
10: With all this water around, how does a boat catch on fire?
3: Come on, move faster, will you?
10: Wait a minute.
3: What for?
10: Look, I have got an idea.
3: Oh, not at a time like this.
10: You go ahead. I will follow.
3: What are you going to do?
10: A lot of people will be rushing out and maybe leave valuables. I can pick up some trinkets.
3: You sat the right time.
10: Ah, it is all right. You go ahead. I will make hay while the sun shines.
3: Okay, it's your funeral.
10: See you later. Anybody in here? I just wish to tell you the boat is on fire. Well, Broadway, I go from place to place and I pick up a few odds and ends. In fact, I do all right. Then I get to one cabin and go inside. I see nobody at first until I start to leave. Then I see there is somebody on the bed, all tied up and gagged. You know who it is?
11: Colonel Samuel B. Venus.
10: How do you know?
11: Never mind. What happens then?
10: Well, I get him untied and get the gag out of his mouth, and he says,
12: "Thank you. Thank you. We've got to get out of here."
10: Yeah, it seems the right thing to do. What is the matter?
12: I can't walk. They tied my leg so tightly the circulation stopped.
10: Well, I will have to carry you.
12: Wait a minute. I want to get something.
10: I will get it for you.
12: That drawer in the small cabinet. There's a gun.
10: This?
12: Yes, I know you.
10: You saved my life. Now I save yours.
12: Oh, yes, I remember. Wait, I can't get up.
10: Look, hold my arms.
12: They did this. They did this to me.
10: Huh? Who?
12: Cora and that man in the white polo cap and the coat to match.
10: Little guy, black mustache.
12: Yes, he hit me. They tied me. I'll kill him.
10: What about her?
12: Help me. Carry me.
10: All right. Up you come. Now, hang on.
12: It's not her fault. She's just a child. But him, I don't even know him.
13: Hang on tighter. I gotta use my hands to feel through the smoke.
12: Yes, yes, that poor child. She didn't know what she was doing.
13: You think not?
12: I know she didn't, but I'll kill him, that little man in the white coat and cap. I'll kill him.
13: Look, Colonel, I have to tell you something.
12: Save your breath. You'll need it.
13: But I gotta tell...
12: Keep your mouth closed.
13: No doll is worth killing somebody for.
12: She's an innocent child.
13: Okay, okay. I will not say anything more.
12: We're almost on deck. Then I'll find him and I'll kill him.
10: I get the old guy on deck. He is pretty done in, so I take a look around for myself on deck. Everybody is getting in little boats and on rafts. And I see a few things, and I do a little thinking about the old guy and the doll he thinks is an innocent child. Then I go back to where I leave the colonel, and I see he is looking out to sea.
12: Look, look in that lifeboat out there. Do you see?
10: Yeah, I see. Somebody in a white polo coat and cap. Oh, but better get on this raft, Colonel.
12: That's the man. I won't let him get away.
10: Look, Colonel.
12: I'll kill him.
10: You're going to shoot him?
12: Now. Nobody will hear the shots.
10: But you cannot hit him at that distance. And the boat is bobbing up and down.
12: I'll hit harder targets than that. And for less reason. Watch.
10: That is real good shooting.
12: Yes, yes, I've never done better in my life.
10: No, I guess you do not. The little white cap is floating on the sea.
12: I killed him. I said I would, and I did.
10: Sure, sure. Now, we better get on this raft. Come on.
12: No, wait, Cora. We've got to find Cora.
10: There is no time, Colonel. Besides, it is more than likely that she gets on a boat.
12: I've got to find her.
10: Look, I tell you, I take a look around. She is not on this boat.
12: Then I'm not leaving until I find her, that poor child. I've got to find her, do you understand?
10: Colonel, once you save my life, now I have got to do something for you. Like I say, I have got to get you in the raft. And it is easier if you are unconscious this way. So I get him on the raft, and it is not long before another big boat comes and picks us up.
11: Yeah, I see.
14: How are you doing, George?
10: Huh? Oh, fine. Got the time?
14: Yeah. It's 3:40.
10: Uh-huh.
14: Anything you want?
10: No, I guess not. Thanks just the same.
14: Yeah. Take it easy.
10: That guard is a real nice guy. There is another one who is not so nice. Probably because I take $2 away from him, a two-handed pinochle.
11: Yeah, but George...
10: Huh?
11: You say you do a great public service, and you wish me to tell people about it. However, I cannot tell people what it is unless you tell me.
10: Oh, yeah, I am coming to that. First, got a cigarette?
11: Sure. Here.
10: Thanks. Light?
11: Here.
10: You are a nice guy, Broadway. I will be sorry to see you go.
11: Oh, thanks, George.
10: Now, let me see. I am telling you about my great public service. I will get an ashtray. I do not like to get this place dirty.
11: Well, George walks to get an ashtray, and when he gets it, he comes back and gives me the payoff of the story, which I will tell you in a minute. Like I am saying, George gets the ashtray, comes back, and sits down. For a minute, he just looks off into space. And then he says,
10: "You know, I am criticized very severely for what I do when I get on that raft."
11: "Oh? And what is it you do, George?"
10: "Well, it is very crowded, so I have got to push away a female character who is trying to get on."
11: "You do what?"
10: "I push this character off, especially when I see she has got a small black mustache."
11: "What are you talking about?"
10: "Well, I do not tell you, and I do not tell the colonel, that when I take a look around, I see Tommaso making this Corradal change clothes with him at the point of a knife, thinking he can get in a boat reserved for women and children."
11: "What? Then the colonel, he shoots..."
10: "Yeah, he shoots Cora. She deserves it, Broadway, because he is a nice old guy, and she does not deserve him."
11: "Does he find it out?"
10: "Yeah. He is now in a place where they keep guys who go off their rockers."
11: "Yeah. But look, George, why do you not tell everybody that it is not a female you push away? That it is this Tommaso? You have still got some hours to clear that up."
10: Well, I tell you, do I not?
11: But I cannot keep you out of the juicer.
10: Oh, you misunderstand. I am not here for giving Tommaso the heave-ho. Although that is the public service I speak about. Because I figure he is a menace to the sanctity of the American home.
11: Well, then why?
10: I am here because Lou Adolia forgets to give me my cut. And one night, I push his car over a cliff, and I forget to remove him from same.
11: Yeah. Yeah, I see. Well, I guess I will be gone.
10: Yeah. Thanks for coming, Broadway.
11: Oh, not at all. Well, George, bon voyage.
10: Thanks. The same to you. And many of them.
0: And so ends the famous Damon Runyon story, Cemetery Bait.

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0: My name is John Brenwalter. My father, a drunkard, had a patent for an invention for making coffee berries out of clay. But he was an honest man and would not himself engage in the manufacture. He was, therefore, only moderately wealthy, his royalties from his really valuable invention bringing him hardly enough to pay his expenses of litigation with rogues guilty of infringement. So I lacked many advantages enjoyed by the children of unscrupulous and dishonorable parents, and had it not been for a noble and devoted mother, who neglected all my brothers and sisters and personally supervised my education, should have grown up in ignorance and been compelled to teach school. To be the favorite child of a good woman is better than gold. When I was 19 years of age, my father had the misfortune to die. He had always had perfect health, and his death, which occurred at the dinner table without a moment's warning, surprised no one more than himself. He had that very morning been notified that a patent had been granted him for a device to burst open safes by hydraulic pressure without noise. The Commissioner of Patents had pronounced it the most ingenious, effective, and generally meritorious invention that had ever been submitted to him, and my father had naturally looked forward to an old age of prosperity and honor. His sudden death was, therefore, a deep disappointment to him, but my mother, whose piety and resignation to the will of heaven were conspicuous virtues of her character, was apparently less affected. At the close of the meal, when my poor father's body had been removed from the floor, she called us all into an adjoining room and addressed us as follows. "My children, the uncommon occurrence that you have just witnessed is one of the most disagreeable incidents in a good man's life, and one in which I take little pleasure, I assure you. I beg you to believe that I had no hand in bringing it about. Of course," she added, after a pause, during which her eyes were cast down in deep thought, "of course it is better that he is dead." She uttered this with so evident a sense of its obviousness as a self-evident truth that none of us had the courage to brave her surprise by asking an explanation. My mother's air of surprise when any of us went wrong in any way was very terrible to us. One day, when in a fit of peevish temper, I had taken the liberty to cut off the baby's ear, her simple words, "John, you surprise me," appeared to me so sharp a reproof that after a sleepless night I went to her in tears, and throwing myself at her feet, exclaimed, "Mother, forgive me for surprising you." So now we all, including the one-eared baby, felt that it would keep matters smoother to accept without question the statement that it was better, somehow, for our dear father to be dead. My mother continued, "I must tell you, my children, that in a case of sudden and mysterious death, the law requires the coroner to come and cut the body into pieces and submit them to a number of men who, having inspected them, pronounce the person dead. For this, the coroner gets a large sum of money. I wish to avoid that painful formality in this instance. It is one which never had the approval of the remains. John." "John," here my mother turned her angel face to me, "you are an educated lad, and very discreet. You have now an opportunity to show your gratitude for all the sacrifices that your education has entailed upon the rest of us. John, go and remove the coroner." Inexpressibly delighted by this proof of my mother's confidence, and by the chance to distinguish myself by an act that squared with my natural disposition, I knelt before her, carried her hand to my lips, and bathed it with tears of sensibility. Before 5 o'clock that afternoon, I had removed the coroner. I was immediately arrested and thrown into jail, where I passed a most uncomfortable night, being unable to sleep because of the profanity of my fellow prisoners, two clergymen, whose theological training had given them a fertility of impious ideas and a command of blasphemous language altogether unparalleled. But along toward morning, the jailer, who, sleeping in an adjoining room, had been equally disturbed, entered the cell and with a fearful oath warned the reverend gentleman that if he heard any more swearing, their sacred calling would not prevent him from turning them into the street. After that they moderated their objectionable conversation, substituting an accordion, and I slept the peaceful and refreshing sleep of youth and innocence. The next morning I was taken before the superior judge, sitting as a committing magistrate, and put upon my preliminary examination. I pleaded not guilty, adding that the man whom I had murdered was a notorious Democrat. My good mother was a Republican, and from early childhood I had been carefully instructed by her in the principles of honest government and the necessity of suppressing factional opposition. The judge, elected by a Republican ballot box with a sliding bottom, was visibly impressed by the cogency of my plea and offered me a cigarette.
1: "May it please your honor," began the district attorney, "I do not deem it necessary to submit any evidence in this case. Under the law of the land, you sit here as a committing magistrate. It is therefore your duty to commit. Testimony and argument alike would imply a doubt that your honor means to perform your sworn duty. That is my case."
0: My counsel, a brother of the deceased coroner, rose and said, "May it please the court, my learned friend on the other side has so well and eloquently stated the law governing in this case that it only remains for me to inquire to what extent it has already been complied with. It is true, your honor is a committing magistrate, and as such, it is your duty to commit what? That is a matter which the law has wisely and justly left to your own discretion. And wisely, you have discharged already every obligation that the law imposes. Since I have known your honor, you have done nothing but commit. You have committed embracery, theft, arson, perjury, adultery, murder, every crime in the calendar, and every excess known to the sensual and depraved, including my learned friend, the district attorney. You have done your whole duty as a committing magistrate, and as there is no evidence against this worthy young man, my client, I move that he be discharged." An impressive silence ensued. The judge arose, put on the black cap, and in a voice trembling with emotion, sentenced me to life and liberty. Then, turning to my counsel, he said, coldly but significantly, "I will see you later." The next morning, the lawyer who had so conscientiously defended me against a charge of murdering his own brother, with whom he had a quarrel about some land, had disappeared, and his fate is to this day unknown. In the meantime, my poor father's body had been secretly buried at midnight in the backyard of his late residence, with his late boots on and the contents of his late stomach unanalyzed. "He was opposed to display," said my dear mother, as she finished tamping down the earth above him, and assisted the children to litter the place with straw. "His instincts were all domestic, and he loved a quiet life." My mother's application for letters of administration stated that she had good reason to believe that the deceased was dead, for he had not come home to his meals for several days, but the judge of the Crowbait Court, as she ever afterward contemptuously called it, decided that the proof of death was insufficient and put the estate into the hands of the public administrator, who was his son-in-law. It was found that the liabilities were exactly balanced by the assets. There was left only the patent for the device for bursting open safes without noise by hydraulic pressure, and this had passed into the ownership of the probate judge and the public administrator, as my dear mother preferred to spell it. Thus, within a few brief months, a worthy and respectable family was reduced from prosperity to crime. Necessity compelled us to go to work. In the selection of occupations, we were governed by a variety of considerations, such as personal fitness, inclination, and so forth. My mother opened a select private school for instruction in the art of changing the spots upon leopard skin rugs. My eldest brother, George Henry, who had a turn for music, became a bugler in the neighboring asylum for deaf mutes. My sister, Mary Maria, took orders for Professor Pumpernickel's essence of latchkeys for flavoring mineral springs, and I set up as an adjuster and gilder of crossbeams for gibbets. The other children, too young for labor, continued to steal small articles exposed in front of shops, as they had been taught. In our intervals of leisure, we decoyed travelers into our house and buried the bodies in a cellar. In one part of this cellar we kept wines, liquors, and provisions. From the rapidity of their disappearance, we acquired the superstitious belief that the spirits of the persons buried there came at dead of night and held a festival. It was at least certain that frequently of a morning we would discover fragments of pickled meats, canned goods, and such debris littering the place, although it had been securely locked and barred against human intrusion. It was proposed to remove the provisions and store them elsewhere, but our dear mother, always generous and hospitable, said it was better to endure the loss than risk exposure. If the ghosts were denied this trifling gratification, they might set on foot an investigation which would overthrow our scheme of the division of labor by diverting the energies of the whole family into the single industry pursued by me. We might all decorate the crossbeams of gibbets. We accepted her decision with filial submission, due to our reverence of her worldly wisdom and the purity of her character. One night, while we were all in the cellar, none dared to enter it alone, engaged in bestowing upon the mayor of an adjoining town the solemn offices of Christian burial, my mother and the younger children, holding a candle each, while George Henry and I labored with a spade and pick, my sister Mary Maria uttered a shriek and covered her eyes with her hands. We were all dreadfully startled, and the mayor's obsequies were instantly suspended, while with pale faces and in trembling tones we begged her to say what had alarmed her. The younger children were so agitated that they held their candles unsteadily, and the waving shadows of our figures danced with uncouth and grotesque movements on the walls and flung themselves into the most uncanny attitudes. The face of the dead man, now gleaming ghastly in the light, and now extinguished by some floating shadow, appeared at each emergence to have taken on a new and more forbidding expression, a maligner menace. Frightened even more than ourselves by the girl's scream, rats raced in multitudes about the place, squeaking shrilly, or starred the black opacity of some distant corner with steadfast eyes, mere points of green light, matching the faint phosphorescence of decay that filled the half-dug grave, and seemed the visible manifestation of that faint odor of mortality which tainted the unwholesome air. The children now sobbed and clung about the limbs of their elders, dropping their candles, and we were near being left in total darkness, except for that sinister light which slowly welled upward from the disturbed earth and overflowed the edges of the grave like a fountain. Meanwhile, my sister, crouching in the earth that had been thrown out of the excavation, had removed her hands from her face, and was staring with expanded eyes into an obscure space between two wine casks.
2: "There it is! There it is!" she shrieked, pointing. "God in heaven, can't you see it?"
0: And there indeed it was, a human figure dimly discernible in the gloom, a figure that wavered from side to side as if about to fall, clutching at the wine casks for support, had stepped unsteadily forward, and for one moment stood revealed in the light of our remaining candles. Then it surged heavily and fell prone upon the earth. In that moment we had all recognized the figure, the face and bearing of our father, dead these 10 months and buried by our own hands. Our father indubitably risen and ghastly drunk. On the incidents of our precipitate flight from that horrible place, on the extinction of all human sentiment in that tumultuous mad scramble up the damp and moldy stairs, slipping, falling, pulling one another down and clambering over one another's back. The lights extinguished, babes trampled beneath the feet of their strong brothers and hurled backward to death by a mother's arm. On all this I do not dare to dwell. My mother, my eldest brother and sister and I escaped. The others remained below, to perish of their wounds, or of their terror, some perhaps by flame. For within an hour we four, hastily gathering together what money and jewels we had and what clothing we could carry, fired the dwelling and fled by its light into the hills. We did not even pause to collect the insurance, and my dear mother said on her deathbed, years afterward in a distant land, that this was the only sin of omission that lay upon her conscience. Her confessor, a holy man, assured her that under the circumstances heaven would pardon the neglect. About 10 years after our removal from the scenes of my childhood, I, then a prosperous forger, returned in disguise to the spot with a view to obtaining, if possible, some treasure belonging to us, which had been buried in the cellar. I may say that I was unsuccessful. The discovery of many human bones in the ruins had set the authorities digging for more. They had found the treasure and had kept it for their honesty. The house had not been rebuilt. The whole suburb was, in fact, a desolation. So many unearthly sights and sounds had been reported thereabout that nobody would live there. As there was none to question, nor molest, I resolved to gratify my filial piety by gazing once more upon the face of my beloved father, if indeed our eyes had deceived us and he was still in his grave. I remembered, too, that he had always worn an enormous diamond ring, and never having seen it nor heard of it since his death, I had reason to think he might have been buried in it. Procuring a spade, I soon located the grave in what had been the backyard and began digging. When I had got down about 4 feet, the whole bottom fell out of the grave, and I was precipitated into a large drain, falling through a long hole in its crumbling arch. There was no body, nor any vestige of one. Unable to get out of the excavation, I crept through the drain, and having with some difficulty removed a mass of charred rubbish and blackened masonry that choked it, emerged into what had been that fateful cellar. All was clear. My father, whatever had caused him to be taken bad at his meal, and I think my sainted mother could have thrown some light upon that matter, had indubitably been buried alive, the grave having been accidentally dug above the forgotten drain, and down almost to the crown of its arch, and no coffin having been used. His struggles on reviving had broken the rotten masonry, and he had fallen through, escaping finally into the cellar. Feeling that he was not welcome in his own house, yet having no other, he had lived in subterranean seclusion, a witness to our thrift and a pensioner on our providence. It was he who had eaten our food. It was he who had drunk our wine. He was no better than a thief. In a moment of intoxication, and feeling, no doubt, that need of companionship which is one sympathetic link between a drunken man and his race, he had left his place of concealment at a strangely inopportune time, entailing the most deplorable consequences upon those nearest and dearest to him, a blunder that had almost the dignity of crime.

You have just heard A Bottomless Grave by Ambrose Bierce. 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

The Five Orange Pips. When I glance over my notes and records of the Sherlock Holmes cases between the years 82 and 90, I am faced by so many which present strange and interesting features that it is no easy matter to know which to choose and which to leave. Some, however, have already gained publicity through the papers, and others have not offered a field for those peculiar qualities which my friend possessed in so high a degree, and which it is the object of these papers to illustrate. Some, too, have baffled his analytical skill, and would be, as narratives, beginnings without an ending, while others have been but partially cleared up, and have their explanations founded rather upon conjecture and surmise than on that absolute logical proof which was so dear to him. There is, however, one of these last, which was so remarkable in its details, and so startling in its results, that I am tempted to give some account of it, in spite of the fact that there are points in connection with it which never have been, and probably never will be, entirely cleared up. The year 87 furnished us with a long series of cases of greater or lesser interest, of which I retain the records. Among my headings under this 1/12 months, I find an account of the adventure of the Paradol Chamber, of the Amateur Mendicant Society, who held a luxurious club in the lower vault of a furniture warehouse, of the facts connected with the loss of the British barque Sophie Anderson, of the singular adventures of the Grice Pattersons in the islands of Ufa, and finally of the Camberwell poisoning case. In the latter, as may be remembered, Sherlock Holmes was able, by winding up the dead man's watch, to prove that it had been wound up 2 hours before, and that therefore the deceased had gone to bed within that time, a deduction which was of the greatest importance in clearing up the case. All these I may sketch out at some future date, but none of them present such singular features as the strange train of circumstances which I have now taken up my pen to describe. It was in the latter days of September, and the equinoctial gales had set in with exceptional violence. All day the wind had screamed and the rain had beaten against the windows, so that even here in the heart of great, handmade London, we were forced to raise our minds for the instant from the routine of life and to recognize the presence of those great elemental forces which shriek at mankind through the bars of his civilization, like untamed beasts in a cage.

0: lengthen out into the long swash of the sea waves. My wife was on a visit to her mother's, and for a few days I was a dweller once more in my old quarters at Baker Street. "Why," said I, glancing up at my companion, "that was surely the bell. Who could come tonight? Some friend of yours, perhaps?" "Except yourself, I have none," he answered. "I do not encourage visitors."
1: "A client, then?"
0: "If so, it is a serious case. Nothing less would bring a man out on such a day and at such an hour. But I take it that it is more likely to be some crony of the landlady's." Sherlock Holmes was wrong in his conjecture, however, for there came a step in the passage and a tapping at the door. He stretched out his long arm to turn the lamp away from himself and towards the vacant chair upon which a newcomer must sit. "Come in," said he. The man who entered was young, some 22 at the outside, well-groomed and trimly clad, with something of refinement and delicacy in his bearing. The streaming umbrella which he held in his hand and his long, shining waterproof told of the fierce weather through which he had come. He looked about him anxiously in the glare of the lamp, and I could see that his face was pale and his eyes heavy, like those of a man who is weighed down with some great anxiety.
2: "I owe you an apology," he said, raising his gold pince-nez to his eyes. "I trust that I'm not intruding. I fear that I have brought some traces of the storm and rain into your snug chamber."
0: "Give me your coat and umbrella," said Holmes. "They may rest here on the hook and will be dry presently. You have come up from the southwest, I see."
2: "Yes, from Horsham."
0: "That clay and chalk mixture which I see upon your toe caps is quite distinctive."
2: "I have come for your advice."
0: "That is easily got."
2: "And help."
0: "That is not always so easy."
2: "I have heard of you, Mr. Holmes. I heard from Major Prendergast how you saved him in the Tankerville Club scandal."
0: "Ah, of course. He was wrongfully accused of cheating at cards."
2: "He said that you could solve anything."
0: "He said too much."
2: "That you are never beaten."
0: "I have been beaten 4 times, 3 times by men, and once by a woman."
2: "But what is that compared with the number of your successes?"
0: "It is true that I have been generally successful."
2: "Then you may be so with me."
0: "I beg that you will draw your chair up to the fire and favour me with some details as to your case."
2: "It is no ordinary one."
0: "None of those which come to me are. I am the last court of appeal."
2: "And yet I question, sir, whether in all your experience you have ever listened to a more mysterious and inexplicable chain of events than those which have happened in my own family."
0: "You fill me with interest," said Holmes. "Pray, give us the essential facts from the commencement, and I can afterwards question you as to those details which seem to me the most important." The young man pulled his chair up and pushed his wet feet out towards the blaze.
2: "My name," said he, "is John Openshaw, but my own affairs have, as far as I can understand, little to do with this awful business. It is a hereditary matter, so in order to give you an idea of the facts, I must go back to the commencement of the affair. You must know that my grandfather had 2 sons, my uncle Elias and my father Joseph. My father had a small factory at Coventry, which he enlarged at the time of the invention of bicycling. He was a patentee of the Openshaw Unbreakable Tire, and his business met with such success that he was able to sell it and to retire upon a handsome competence. My uncle Elias emigrated to America when he was a young man and became a planter in Florida, where he was reported to have done very well. At the time of the war he fought in Jackson's army, and afterwards under Hood, where he rose to be a colonel. When Lee laid down his arms, my uncle returned to his plantation, where he remained for 3 or 4 years. About 1869 or 1870, he came back to Europe and took a small estate in Sussex, near Horsham. He had made a very considerable fortune in the States, and his reason for leaving them was his aversion to the negroes,

0: and his dislike of the Republican policy in extending the franchise to them. He was a singular man, fierce and quick-tempered, very foul-mouthed when he was angry, and of the most retiring disposition. During all the years that he lived at Horsham, I doubt if ever he set foot in the town. He had a garden and two or three fields round his house, and there he would take his exercise, though very often for weeks on end he would never leave his room. He drank a great deal of brandy and smoked very heavily, but he would see no society and did not want any friends, not even his own brother. He didn't mind me. In fact, he took a fancy to me, for at the time when he saw me first I was a youngster of 12 or so. This would be in the year 1878, after he had been 8 or 9 years in England. He begged my father to let me live with him, and he was very kind to me in his way. When he was sober, he used to be fond of playing backgammon and draughts with me, and he would make me his representative both with the servants and with the tradespeople, so that by the time that I was 16 I was quite master of the house. I kept all the keys, and could go where I liked and do what I liked, so long as I did not disturb him in his privacy. There was one singular exception, however, for he had a single room, a lumber room up among the attics, which was invariably locked, and which he would never permit either me or anyone else to enter. With a boy's curiosity, I have peeped through the keyhole, but I was never able to see more than such a collection of old trunks and bundles as would be expected in such a room. One day, it was in March, 1883, a letter with a foreign stamp lay upon the table in front of the colonel's plate. It was not a common thing for him to receive letters, for his bills were all paid in ready money, and he had no friends of any sort. "From India," said he, as he took it up. "Pondicherry postmark. What can this be?" Opening it hurriedly, out there jumped 5 little dried orange pips, which pattered down upon his plate. I began to laugh at this, but the laugh was struck from my lips at the sight of his face. His lip had fallen, his eyes were protruding, his skin the colour of putty, and he glared at the envelope, which he still held in his trembling hand. "K.K.K.," he shrieked, and then, "My God, my God, my sins have overtaken me." "What is it, uncle?" I cried. "Death," said he, and rising from the table, he retired to his room, leaving me palpitating with horror. I took up the envelope, and saw scrawled in red ink upon the inner flap, just above the gum, the letter K 3 times repeated. There was nothing else save the 5 dried pips. What could be the reason of his overpowering terror? I left the breakfast table, and as I ascended the stair, I met him coming down with an old rusty key which must have belonged to the attic in one hand, and a small brass box like a cash box in the other. "They may do what they like, but I'll checkmate them still," said he with an oath. "Tell Mary that I shall want a fire in my room today, and send down to Fordham the Horsham lawyer." I did as he ordered, and when the lawyer arrived I was asked to step up to the room. The fire was burning brightly, and in the grate there was a mass of black fluffy ashes as of burned paper, while the brass box stood open and empty beside it. As I glanced at the box I noticed with a start that upon the lid was printed the treble K which I had read in the morning upon the envelope. "I wish you, John," said my uncle, "to witness my will. I leave my estate, with all its advantages and all its disadvantages, to my brother, your father, whence it will no doubt descend to you. If you can enjoy it in peace, well and good. If you find you cannot, take my advice, my boy, and leave it to your deadliest enemy. I am sorry to give you such a two-edged thing, but I can't say what turn things are going to take. Kindly sign the paper where Mr. Fordham shows you." I signed the paper as directed, and the lawyer took it away with him. the singular incident made, as you may think, the deepest impression upon me, and I pondered over it and turned it every way in my mind without being able to make anything of it. Yet I could not shake off the vague feeling of dread which it left behind. Though the sensation grew less keen as the weeks passed, and nothing happened to disturb the usual routine of our lives. I could see a change in my uncle, however. He drank more than ever, and he was less inclined for any sort of society. Most of his time he would spend in his room, with the door locked upon the inside, but sometimes he would emerge in a sort of drunken frenzy, and would burst out of the house and tear about the garden with a revolver in his hand, screaming out that he was afraid of no man, and that he was not to be cooped up like a sheep in a pen by man or devil. When these hot fits were over, however, he would rush tumultuously in at the door and lock and bar it behind him, like a man who can brazen it out no longer against the terror which lies at the roots of his soul. At such times I have seen his face, even on a cold day, glisten with moisture, as though it were new raised from a basin. Well, to come to an end of the matter, Mr. Holmes, and not to abuse your patience, there came a night when he made one of those drunken sallies from which he never came back. We found him, when we went to search for him, face downward in a little green-scummed pool which lay at the foot of the garden. There was no sign of any violence, and the water was but 2 feet deep, so that the jury, having regard to his known eccentricity, brought in a verdict of suicide. But I, who knew how he winced from the very thought of death, had much ado to persuade myself that he had gone out of his way to meet it. The matter passed, however, and my father entered into possession of the estate, and of some £14,000, which lay to his credit at the bank.
1: "One moment," Holmes interposed. "Your statement is, I foresee, one of the most remarkable to which I have ever listened. Let me have the date of the reception by your uncle of the letter, and the date of his supposed suicide."
0: "The letter arrived on March 10th, 1883. His death was 7 weeks later, upon the night of May 2nd.
1: "Thank you. Pray proceed."
0: "When my father took over the Horsham property, he, at my request, made a careful examination of the attic, which had been always locked up. We found the brass box there, although its contents had been destroyed. On the inside of the cover was a paper label with the initials of KKK repeated upon it, and letters, memoranda, receipts, and a register written beneath. These, we presume, indicated the nature of the papers which had been destroyed by Colonel Openshaw. For the rest, there was nothing of much importance in the attic, save a great many scattered papers and notebooks bearing upon my uncle's life in America. Some of them were of the wartime, and showed that he had done his duty well, and had borne the repute of a brave soldier. Others were of a date during the reconstruction of the Southern States, and were mostly concerned with politics, for he had evidently taken a strong part in opposing the carpet-bag politicians who had been sent down from the North. Well, it was the beginning of 84 when my father came to live at Horsham, and all went as well as possible with us until the January of 85. On the fourth day after the new year, I heard my father give a sharp cry of surprise as we sat together at the breakfast table. There he was, sitting with a newly opened envelope in one hand and 5 dried orange pips in the outstretched palm of the other one. He had always laughed at what he called my cock-and-bull story about the colonel, but he looked very scared and puzzled now that the same thing had come upon himself.
2: "Why, what on earth does this mean, John?" he stammered.
0: My heart had turned to lead. "It is KKK," said I. He looked inside the envelope.
2: "So it is," he cried. "Here are the very letters. But what is this written above them?"
0: put the papers on the sundial?" I read, peeping over his shoulder. "What papers? What sundial?" he asked. "The sundial in the garden." "There is no other," said I. "But the papers must be those that are destroyed." "Pooh!" said he, gripping hard at his courage. "We are in a civilized land here, and we can't have tomfoolery of this kind. Where does the thing come from?" "From Dundee," I answered, glancing at the postmark. "Some preposterous practical joke," said he. "What have I to do with sundials and papers? I shall take no notice of such nonsense." "I should certainly speak to the police," I said.
2: "And be laughed at for my pains? Nothing of the sort."
0: "Then let me do so."
2: "No, I forbid you. I won't have a fuss made about such nonsense."
0: It was in vain to argue with him, for he was a very obstinate man. I went about, however, with a heart which was full of forebodings. On the third day after the coming of the letter, my father went from home to visit an old friend of his, Major Freebody, who is in command of one of the forts upon Portsdown Hill. I was glad that he should go, for it seemed to me that he was farther from danger when he was away from home. In that, however, I was in error. Upon the second day of his absence, I received a telegram from the major, imploring me to come at once. My father had fallen over one of the deep chalk pits which abound in the neighbourhood, and was lying senseless with a shattered skull. I hurried to him, but he passed away without having ever recovered his consciousness. He had, as it appears, been returning from Fareham in the twilight, and as the country was unknown to him, and the chalk pit unfenced, the jury had no hesitation in bringing in a verdict of death from accidental causes. Carefully, as I examined every fact connected with his death, I was unable to find anything which could suggest the idea of murder. There were no signs of violence, no footmarks, no robbery, no record of strangers having been seen upon the roads. And yet I need not tell you that my mind was far from at ease, and that I was well nigh certain that some foul plot had been woven round him. In this sinister way I came into my inheritance. You will ask me why I did not dispose of it. I answer because I was well convinced that our troubles were in some way dependent upon an incident in my uncle's life, and that the danger would be as pressing in one house as another. It was in January 85 that my poor father met his end, and 2 years and 8 months have elapsed since then. During that time, I have lived happily at Horsham, and I had begun to hope that this curse had passed away from the family, and that it had ended with the last generation. I had begun to take comfort too soon, however. Yesterday morning, the blow fell in the very shape in which it had come upon my father.
1: The young man took from his waistcoat a crumpled envelope, and turning to the table, he shook out upon it 5 little dried orange pips.
0: "This is the envelope," he continued. "The postmark is London, Eastern Division. Within are the very words which were upon my father's last message. K, K, K. And then, put the papers on the sundial."
1: "What have you done?" asked Holmes.
0: "Nothing."
1: "Nothing?"
0: "To tell the truth,"
1: he sank his face into his thin white hands,
0: "I have felt helpless. I have felt like one of those poor rabbits when the snake is writhing towards it. I seem to be in the grasp of some resistless, inexorable evil which no foresight and no precautions can guard against."
1: "Tut, tut," cried Sherlock Holmes. "You must act, man, or you are lost. Nothing but energy can save you. This is no time for despair."
0: "I have seen the police."
1: "Ah."
0: "But they listened to my story with a smile. I am convinced that the inspector has formed the opinion that the letters are all practical jokes, and that the deaths of my relations were really accidents, as the jury stated, and were not to be connected with the warnings.
1: Holmes shook his clenched hands in the air. "Incredible imbecility!" he cried.
0: "They have, however, allowed me a policeman, who may remain in the house with me."
1: "Has he come with you tonight?"
0: "No, his orders were to stay in the house."
1: Again Holmes raved in the air. "Why did you come to me?" he cried. "And above all, why did you not come at once?"
0: "I did not know. It was only today that I spoke to Major Prendergast about my troubles, and was advised by him to come to you."
1: "It is really 2 days since you had the letter. We should have acted before this. You have no further evidence, I suppose, than that which you have placed before us? No suggestive detail which might help us?"
0: "There is one thing,"
1: said John Openshaw. He rummaged in his coat pocket, and drawing out a piece of discoloured blue-tinted paper, he laid it out upon the table.
0: "I have some remembrance," said he, "that on the day when my uncle burned the papers, I observed that the small unburned margins which lay amid the ashes were of this particular colour. I found this single sheet upon the floor of his room, and I am inclined to think that it may be one of the papers which has, perhaps, fluttered out from among the others, and in that way has escaped destruction. Beyond the mention of Pips, I do not see that it helps as much. I think myself that it is a page from some private diary. The writing is undoubtedly my uncle's."
1: Holmes moved the lamp, and we both bent over the sheet of paper, which showed by its ragged edge that it had indeed been torn from a book. It was headed March 1869, and beneath were the following enigmatical notices. 4th, Hudson came, same old platform. 7th, set the pips on Macaulay, Paramore, and John Swain of St. Augustine. 9th, Macaulay cleared. 10th, John Swain cleared. 12th, visited Paramore. All well. "Thank you," said Holmes, folding up the paper and returning it to our visitor. "And now you must on no account lose another instant. We cannot spare time even to discuss what you have told me. You must get home instantly and act."
0: "What shall I do?"
1: "There is but one thing to do. It must be done at once. You must put this piece of paper which you have shown us into the brass box which you have described. You must also put in a note to say that all the other papers were burned by your uncle, and that this is the only one which remains. You must assert that in such words as will carry conviction with them. Having done this, you must at once put the box out upon the sundial as directed. Do you understand?"
0: "Entirely."
1: "Do not think of revenge or anything of the sort at present. I think that we may gain that by means of the law, but we have our web to weave while theirs is already woven. The first consideration is to remove the pressing danger which threatens you. The second is to clear up the mystery and to punish the guilty parties."
0: "I thank you,"
1: said the young man, rising and pulling on his overcoat.
0: "You have given me fresh life and hope. I shall certainly do as you advise."
1: "Do not lose an instant. And above all, take care of yourself in the meanwhile, for I do not think that there can be a doubt that you are threatened by a very real and imminent danger. How do you go back?"
0: "By train from Waterloo."
1: "It is not yet 9. The streets will be crowded, so I trust that you may be in safety. And yet you cannot guard yourself too closely."
0: "I am armed."
1: "That is well. Tomorrow I shall set to work upon your case."
0: "I shall see you at Horsham, then."
1: "No. Your secret lies in London. It is there that I shall seek it."
0: "Then I shall call upon you in a day or in 2 days with news as to the box and the papers. I shall take your advice in every particular."
1: He shook hands with us and took his leave. Outside, the wind still screamed, and the rain splashed and pattered against the windows. This strange, wild story seemed to have come to us from amid the mad elements, blown in upon us like a sheet of seaweed in a gale, and now to have been reabsorbed by them once more. Sherlock Holmes sat for some time in silence, with his head sunk forward and his eyes bent upon the red glow of the fire. Then he lit his pipe, and leaning back in his chair, he watched the blue smoke rings as they chased each other up to the ceiling. "I think, Watson," he remarked at last, "that of all our cases we have had none more fantastic than this. Save perhaps the sign of four." "Well, yes, save perhaps that." "And yet this John Openshaw seems to me to be walking amid even greater perils than did the Sholtos." "But have you," I asked, "formed any definite conception as to what these perils are?" "There can be no question as to their nature," he answered. "Then what are they? Who is this KKK, and why does he pursue this unhappy family?" Sherlock Holmes closed his eyes and placed his elbows upon the arms of his chair with his fingertips together. "The ideal reasoner," he remarked, "would, when he had once been shown a single fact in all its bearings, deduce from it not only the chain of events which led up to it, but also all the results which would follow from it. As Cuvier could correctly describe a whole animal by the contemplation of a single bone, so the observer, who has thoroughly understood one link in a series of incidents, should be able to accurately state all the other ones, both before and after. We have not yet grasped the results which the reason alone can attain to. Problems may be solved in the study which have baffled all those who have sought a solution by the aid of their senses. To carry the art, however, to its highest pitch, it is necessary that the reasoner should be able to utilize all the facts which have come to his knowledge, and this in itself implies, as you will readily see, a possession of all knowledge, which, even in these days of free education and encyclopedias, is a somewhat rare accomplishment. It is not so impossible, however, that a man should possess all knowledge which is likely to be useful to him in his work, and this I have endeavoured in my case to do. If I remember rightly, you, on one occasion, in the early days of our friendship, defined my limits in a very precise fashion." "Yes," I answered, laughing, "it was a singular document. Philosophy, astronomy, and politics were marked at zero, I remember. Botany variable, geology profound as regards the mudstains from any region within 50 miles of town, chemistry eccentric, anatomy unsystematic, sensational literature and crime records unique, violin player, boxer, swordsman, lawyer, and self-poisoner by cocaine and tobacco. Those, I think, were the main points of my analysis." Holmes grinned at the last item. "Well," he said, "I say now, as I said then, that a man should keep his little brain attic stocked with all the furniture that he is likely to use, and the rest he can put away in the lumber room of his library, where he can get at it if he wants it. Now, for such a case as the one which has been submitted to us tonight, we need certainly to muster all our resources. Kindly hand me down the letter K of the American Encyclopedia, which stands upon the shelf beside you. Thank you. Now, let us consider the situation and see what may be deduced from it. In the first place, we may start with a strong presumption that Colonel Openshaw had some very strong reason for leaving America. Men at his time of life do not change all their habits and exchange willingly the charming climate of Florida for the lonely life of an English provincial town. His extreme love of solitude in England suggests the idea that he was in fear of someone or something, so we may assume as a working hypothesis that it was fear of someone or something which drove him from America. As to what it was he feared, we can only deduce that by considering the formidable letters which were received by himself and his successors.
0: Did you remark the postmarks of those letters?
1: The first was from Pondicherry, the second from Dundee, and the third from London.
0: From East London. What do you deduce from that?
1: They're all seaports. That the writer was on board of a ship.
0: Excellent. We have already a clue. There can be no doubt that the probability, the strong probability, is that the writer was on board of a ship. And now let us consider another point. In the case of Pondicherry, 7 weeks elapsed between the threat and its fulfilment. In Dundee, it was only some 3 or 4 days.
1: Does that suggest anything?
0: A greater distance to travel?
1: But the letter had also a greater distance to come.
0: Then I do not see the point.
1: There is at least a presumption that the vessel in which the man or men are is a sailing ship. It looks as if they always send their singular warning or token before them when starting upon their mission. You see how quickly the deed followed the sign when it came from Dundee. If they had come from Pondicherry in a steamer, they would have arrived almost as soon as their letter. But as a matter of fact, 7 weeks elapsed. I think that those 7 weeks represented the difference between the mail boat which brought the letter and the sailing vessel which brought the writer.
0: It is possible.
1: More than that, it is probable. And now you see the deadly urgency of this new case, and why I urged young Openshaw to caution. The blow has always fallen at the end of the time which it would take the senders to travel the distance. But this one comes from London, and therefore we cannot count upon delay.
0: Good God! I cried. What can it mean, this relentless persecution?
1: The papers which Openshaw carried are obviously of vital importance to the person or persons in the sailing ship. I think that it is quite clear that there must be more than one of them. A single man could not have carried out 2 deaths in such a way as to deceive a coroner's jury. There must have been several in it, and they must have been men of resource and determination.
0: Their papers they mean to have, be the holder of them who it may.
1: In this way, you see, KKK ceases to be the initials of an individual and becomes the badge of a society.
0: But of what society?
1: Have you never, said Sherlock Holmes, bending forward and sinking his voice, have you never heard of the Ku Klux Klan?
0: I never have.
1: Holmes turned over the leaves of the book upon his knee.
0: "Here it is," said he presently.
1: "Ku Klux Klan, a name derived from the fanciful resemblance to the sound produced by cocking a rifle. This terrible secret society was formed by some ex-Confederate soldiers in the southern states after the Civil War, and it rapidly formed local branches in different parts of the country, notably in Tennessee, Louisiana, the Carolinas, Georgia, and Florida. Its power was used for political purposes, principally for the terrorizing of the Negro voters and the murdering and driving from the country of those who were opposed to its views. Its outrages were usually preceded by a warning sent to the marked man in some fantastic but generally recognized shape, a sprig of oak leaves in some parts, melon seeds or orange pips in others. On receiving this, the victim might either openly abjure his former ways, or might fly from the country. If he braved the matter out, death would unfailingly come upon him, and usually in some strange and unforeseen manner. So perfect was the organization of the society, and so systematic its methods, that there is hardly a case upon record where any man succeeded in braving it with impunity, or in which any of its outrages were traced home to the perpetrators. For some years the organization flourished in spite of the efforts of the United States government and of the better classes of the community in the South. Eventually, in the year 1869, the movement rather suddenly collapsed, although there have been sporadic outbreaks of the same sort since that date. "You will observe," said Holmes, laying down the volume, that the sudden breaking up of the society was coincident with the disappearance of Openshaw from America with their papers. It may well have been cause and effect. It is no wonder that he and his family have some of the more implacable spirits upon their track. You can understand that this register and diary may implicate some of the first men in the South, and that there may be many who will not sleep easy at night until it is recovered. Then the page we've seen is such as we might expect. It ran, if I remember right, "Sent the pips to A, B, and C," that is, sent the society's warning to them. Then there are successive entries that A and B cleared or left the country, and finally that C was visited with, I fear, a sinister result for C. Well, I think, Doctor, that we may let some light into this dark place, and I believe that the only chance young Openshaw has in the meantime is to do what I have told him. There is nothing more to be said or to be done tonight, so hand me over my violin, and let us try to forget for half an hour the miserable weather and the still more miserable ways of our fellow men. It had cleared in the morning, and the sun was shining with a subdued brightness through the dim veil which hangs over the great city. Sherlock Holmes was already at breakfast when I came down. "You will excuse me for not waiting for you," said he. "I have, I foresee, a very busy day before me in looking into this case of young Openshaw's." "What steps will you take?" I asked. "It will very much depend upon the results of my first inquiries. I may have to go down to Horsham after all."
0: "You will not go there first?"
1: "No, I shall commence with the city. Just ring the bell, and the maid will bring up your coffee." As I waited, I lifted the unopened newspaper from the table and glanced my eye over it. It rested upon a heading which sent a chill to my heart.
0: "Holmes," I cried, "you're too late."
1: "Ah," said he, laying down his cup, "I feared as much. How was it done?" He spoke calmly, but I could see that he was deeply moved.
0: "My eye caught the name of Openshaw, and the heading, 'Tragedy near Waterloo Bridge.' Here is the account.
1: 'Between 9 and 10 last night, Police Constable Cook of the H Division on duty near Waterloo Bridge heard a cry for help and a splash in the water. The night, however, was extremely dark and stormy, so that in spite of the help of several passers-by, it was quite impossible to effect a rescue. The alarm, however, was given, and by aid of the water police, the body was eventually recovered. It proved to be that of a young gentleman whose name, as it appears from an envelope which was found in his pocket, was John Openshaw, and whose residence is near Horsham. It is conjectured that he may have been hurrying down to catch the last train from Waterloo Station, and that in his haste and the extreme darkness he missed his path and walked over the edge of one of the small landing places for river steamboats. The body exhibited no traces of violence, and there can be no doubt that the deceased had been the victim of an unfortunate accident, which should have the effect of calling the attention of the authorities to the condition of the riverside landing stages." We sat in silence for some minutes, Holmes more depressed and shaken than I had ever seen him. "That hurts my pride, Watson," he said at last. "It is a petty feeling, no doubt, but it hurts my pride. It becomes a personal matter with me now, and if God sends me health, I shall set my hand upon this gang. That he should come to me for help, and that I should send him away to his death." He sprang from his chair and paced about the room in uncontrollable agitation, with a flush upon his sallow cheeks and a nervous clasping and unclasping of his long, thin hands. "They must be cunning devils," he exclaimed at last. "How could they have decoyed him down there? The embankment is not on the district line to the station. The bridge, no doubt, was too crowded, even on such a night, for their purpose. Well, Watson, we shall see who will win in the long run. I am going out now."
0: "To the police?"
1: "No, I shall be my own police. When I have spun the web, they may take the flies, but not before." All day I was engaged in my professional work, and it was late in the evening before I returned to Baker Street.
0: Sherlock Holmes had not come back yet. It was nearly 10 o'clock before he entered, looking pale and worn. He walked up to the sideboard, and tearing a piece from the loaf, he devoured it voraciously, washing it down with a long draught of water.
2: "You are hungry?" I remarked.
0: "Starving. It had escaped my memory. I have had nothing since breakfast."
2: "Nothing?"
0: "Not a bite. I had no time to think of it."
2: "And how have you succeeded?"
0: "Well, you have a clue?"
2: "I have them in the hollow of my hand. Young Openshaw shall not long remain unavenged. Why, Watson, let us put their own devilish trademark upon them. It is well thought of."
0: "What do you mean?" He took an orange from the cupboard, and tearing it to pieces, he squeezed out the pips upon the table. Of these he took 5 and thrust them into an envelope. On the inside of the flap he wrote SH for JO. Then he sealed it and addressed it to Captain James Calhoun, Bark Lone Star, Savannah, Georgia. "That will await him when he enters port," said he, chuckling. "It may give him a sleepless night. He'll find it as sure a precursor of his fate as Openshaw did before him."
2: "And who is this Captain Calhoun?"
0: "The leader of the gang. I shall have the others, but he first."
2: "How did you trace it, then?"
0: He took a large sheet of paper from his pocket, all covered with dates and names. "I have spent the whole day," said he, "over Lloyd's registers and files of the old papers, following the future career of every vessel which touched at Pondicherry in January and February in 83. There were 36 ships of fair tonnage which were reported there during those months. Of these, one, the Lone Star, instantly attracted my attention, since although it was reported as having cleared from London, the name is that which is given to one of the states of the Union.
2: Texas, I think.
0: I was not, and am not sure which, but I knew that the ship must have an American origin."
2: "What then?"
0: "I searched the Dundee records, and when I found that the Bark Lone Star was there in January 85, my suspicion became a certainty. I then inquired as to the vessels which lay at present in the port of London."
2: "Yes?"
0: "The Lone Star had arrived here last week. I went down to the Albert dock and found that she had been taken down the river by the early tide this morning, homeward bound to Savannah. I wired to Gravesend and learned that she had passed some time ago, and as the wind is easterly, I have no doubt that she is now past the Goodwins, and not very far from the Isle of Wight."
2: "What will he do then?"
0: "Oh, I have my hand upon him. He and the two mates are, as I learn, the only native-born Americans in the ship. The others are Finns and Germans. I know also that they were all three away from the ship last night. I had it from the stevedore, who's been loading their cargo. By the time that their sailing ship reaches Savannah, the mailboat will have carried this letter, and the cable will have informed the police of Savannah that these three gentlemen are badly wanted here upon a charge of murder. There is ever a flaw, however, in the best laid of human plans, and the murderers of John Openshaw were never to receive the orange pips, which would show them that another, as cunning and as resolute as themselves, was upon their track. Very long and very severe were the equinoctial gales that year. We waited long for news of the Lone Star of Savannah, but none ever reached us. We did at last hear that somewhere, far out in the Atlantic, a shattered sternpost of a boat was seen swinging in the trough of a wave, with the letters LS carved upon it. And that is all which we shall ever know of the fate of the Lone Star.

You have just heard Arthur Conan Doyle's Sherlock Holmes, read by David Clark. 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

0: It seemed as if London had solved one of her great problems at last. The communication difficulty was at an end. The first-class ticket holders no longer struggled to and from business with 14 fellow sufferers in a third-class carriage. There were no longer any particularly favored suburbs, nor were there isolated localities where it took as long getting to the city as an express train takes between London and Swindon. The pleasing paradox of a man living at Brighton because it was nearer to his business than Surbiton had ceased to exist. The tubes had done away with all that. There were at least a dozen hollow cases running under London in all directions. They were cool and well ventilated. The carriages were brilliantly lighted. The various loops were properly equipped and managed. All day long, the shining tunnels and bright platforms were filled with passengers. Towards midnight, the traffic grew less, and by 1:30 the last train had departed. The all-night service was not yet. It was perfectly quiet now along the gleaming core that lay buried under Bond Street and St. James Street, forming the loop running below the Thames close by Westminster Bridge Road and thence to the crowded Newington and Walworth districts. Here a portion of the roof was under repair. The core was brightly lighted. There was no suggestion of fog or gloom. The general use of electricity had disposed of a good deal of London's murkiness. Electric motors were applied now to most manufactories and workshops. There was just as much gas consumed as ever, but it was principally used for heating and culinary purposes. Electric radiators and cookers had not yet reached the multitude. That was a matter of time. In the flare of the blue arc lights, a dozen men were working on the dome of the core. Something had gone wrong with a water main overhead. The concrete beyond the steel belt had cracked, and the moisture had corroded the steel plates so that a long strip of the metal skin had been peeled away, and the friable concrete had fallen on the rails. It had brought part of the crown with it, so that a maze of large and small pipes was exposed to view. "They look like the reeds of an organ," a raw engineer's apprentice remarked to the foreman. "What are they?" "Gas mains, water, electric light, telephone, goodness knows what," the foreman replied. "They branch off here, you see." "Fun to cut them," the apprentice grinned. The foreman nodded absently. He had once been a mischievous boy, too. The job before him looked a bigger thing than he had expected. It would have to be patched up till a strong gang could be turned on to the work. The raw apprentice was still gazing at the knot of pipes. What fun it would be to cut that water main and flood the tunnels. In an hour the scaffolding was done and the debris cleared away. Tomorrow night a gang of men would come and make the concrete good and restore the steel rim to the dome. The tube was deserted. It looked like a polished hollow needle, lighted here and there by points of dazzling light. It was so quiet and deserted that the falling of a big stone reverberated along the tube with a hollow sound. There was a crack, and a section of pipe gave way slightly and pressed down upon one of the electric mains. A tangled skein of telephone wires followed. Under the strain, the electric cable parted and snapped. There was a long, sliding blue flame, and instantly the tube was in darkness. A short circuit had been established somewhere. Not that it mattered, for traffic was absolutely suspended now, and would not be resumed again before daylight. Of course, there were the workmen's very early trains, and the Covent Garden market trains, but they did not run over this section of the line. The whole darkness reeked with the whiff of burning India rubber. The moments passed on drowsily. Along one side of Bond Street, the big lamps were out. All the lights on one main switch had gone, but it was past 1 o'clock now, and the thing mattered little. These accidents occurred sometimes in the best regulated districts, and the defect would be made good in the morning. It was a little awkward, though, for a great state ball was in progress at Buckingham Palace. Supper was over, the magnificent apartments were brilliant with lighted dresses and gay uniforms. The shimmer and fret of diamonds flashed back to lights dimmer than themselves. There was a slide of feet over the polished floors. Then, as if some unseen force had cut the bottom of creation, light and gaiety ceased to be, and darkness fell like a curtain. There were a few cries of alarm from the swift suddenness of it. To eyes accustomed to that brilliant glow, the gloom was Egyptian. It seemed as if some great catastrophe had happened. But common sense reasserted itself, and the brilliant gathering knew that the electric light had failed. There were quick commands, and spots of yellow flame sprang out here and there in the great desert of the night. How faint and feeble and yellow and flaring the lights looked! The electrician down below was puzzled, for, as far as he could see, the fuses in the meters were intact. There was no short circuit so far as the palace was concerned. In all probability, there had been an accident at the generating stations. In a few minutes, the mischief would be repaired. But time passed, and there was no welcome return of the flood of crystal light. "It is a case for all the candles," the Lord Chamberlain remarked. "Fortunately, the old chandeliers are all fitted. Light the candles!" It was a queer, grotesque scene, with all that wealth of diamonds and glitter of uniforms and gloss of satins, under the dim suggestion of the candles. And yet it was enjoyable from the very novelty of it. Nothing could be more appropriate for the minuet that was in progress. "I feel like one of my own ancestors," a noble lord remarked. "When they hit upon that class of candle, I expect they imagined that the last possibility in the way of lighting had been accomplished. Is it the same outside, Sir George?" Sir George Egerton laughed. He was fresh from the gardens. "It's patchwork," he said. "So far as I can judge, London appears to be lighted in sections. I expect there is a pretty bad breakdown. My dear chap, do you mean to say that clock is right?" "Half past four, sure enough, and mild for the time of year. Did you notice a kind of rumbling under—" "Merciful heavens, what is that?" There was a sudden splitting crack, as if a thousand rifles had been discharged in the ballroom. The floor rose on one side to a perilous angle, considering the slippery nature of its surface. Such a shower of white flakes fell from the ceiling that dark dresses and naval uniforms looked as if their wearers had been out in a snowstorm. Cracks and fissures started in the walls with pantomimic effect. On all sides could be heard the rattle and splinter of falling glass. A voice suddenly uprose in a piercing scream, a yell proclaiming that one of the great crystal chandeliers was falling. There was a rush and a rustle of skirts, and a quick vision of white, beautiful faces, and with a crash the great pendant came to the floor. The whole world seemed to be oscillating under frightened feet. The palace was humming and thrumming like a harp string. The panic was so great, the whole mysterious tragedy so sudden, that the bravest there had to battle for their wits. Save for a few solitary branches of candles, the big room was in darkness. There were 1,500 of England's bravest and fairest and best, huddled together in what might be a hideous death chamber for all they knew to the contrary. Women were clinging in terror to the men. The fine lines of class distinction were broken down. All were poor humanity now in the presence of a common danger. In a little time the earth ceased to sway and rock. The danger was passing. A little color was creeping back to the white faces again. Men and women were conscious that they could hear the beating of their own hearts. Nobody broke the silence yet, for speech seemed to be out of place. "An earthquake," somebody said at length. "An earthquake, beyond doubt, and a pretty bad one at that. That accounts for the failure of the electric light. There will be some bad accidents if the gas mains are disturbed." The earth grew steady underfoot again. The white flakes ceased to fall. Amongst the men, the spirit of adventure was rising. The idea of standing quietly there and doing nothing was out of the question. Anyway, there could be no further thought of pleasure that night. There were many mothers there, and their uppermost thought was for home. Never, perhaps, in the history of royalty had there been so informal a breaking up of a great function. The king and queen had retired some little time before, a kindly and thoughtful act under the circumstances. The women were cloaking and shawling hurriedly. they crowded out in search of their carriages with no more order than would have been obtained outside a theatre. But there were remarkably few carriages in waiting. An idiotic footman who had lost his head in the sudden calamity sobbed out the information that Oxford Street and Bond Street were impassable, and that houses were down in all directions. No vehicles could come that way. The road was destroyed. As to the rest, the man knew nothing. He was frightened out of his life. There was nothing for it but to walk. It wanted 2 good hours yet before dawn, but thousands of people seemed to be abroad. For a space of a mile or more, there was not a light to be seen. Round Buckingham Palace, the atmosphere reeked with a fine, irritating dust, and was rendered foul and poisonous by the fumes of coal gas. There must have been a fearful leakage somewhere. Nobody seemed to know what was the matter, and everybody was asking everybody else, and in the darkness it was very hard to locate the disaster. Generally, it was admitted that London had been visited by a dreadful earthquake. Never were the daylight hours awaited more eagerly. "The crack of doom," Sir Egerton remarked to his companion, Lord Barcombe. They were feeling their way across the park in the direction of the Mall. "It's like a shuddering romance that I read a little time since, but I must know something about it before I go to bed. Let's try St. James Street, if there's any St. James Street left." "All right," Lord Barcombe agreed. "I hope the clubs are safe. Is it wise to strike a match with all this gas reeking in the air?"
1: "Anything's better than the gas," Sir George said tersely.
0: The Vesta flared out in a narrow purple circle. Beyond it was a glimpse of a seat with 2 or 3 people huddled on it. They were outcasts and companions in the grip of misfortune, but they were all awake now.
2: "Can any of you say what's happened?" Lord Barcombe asked.
3: "The world's come to an end, sir, I believe," was the broken reply. "You may say what you like, but it was a tremendous explosion. I saw a light like all the world ablaze over to the north, and then all the lights went out. And I've been waiting for the last trumpet to sound ever since."
0: "Then you didn't investigate?" Lord Barcombe asked.
3: "Not me, sir. I seem to have struck a bit of solid earth where I am. And then it rained stones and pieces of brick and vestiges of creation. There's the half of a boiler close to you that dropped out of the sky. You stay where you are, sir."
0: But the 2 young men pushed on. They reached what appeared to be St. James Street at length, but only by stumbling and climbing over heaps of debris. The roadway was one mass of broken masonry. The fronts of some of the clubs had been stripped off as if a titanic knife had sliced them. It was like looking into one of the upholsterer's smart shops, where they display rooms completely furnished. There were gaps here and there where houses had collapsed altogether. Seeing that the road had ceased to exist, it seemed impossible that an earthquake could have done this thing. A great light flickered and roared a little way down the road. At an angle, a gas main was tilted up like the spout of a teapot, heaved and snapped from its twin pipes. This had caught fire in some way, so that for 100 yards or so each way, the thoroughfare was illuminated by a huge flare lamp. It was a thrilling sight focused in that blue glare. It looked as if London had been utterly destroyed by a siege, as if thousands of well-aimed shells had exploded. Houses looked like tattered banners of brick and mortar. Heavy articles of furniture had been hurled into the street. On the other hand, little gimcrack ornaments still stood on tiny brackets. A scared-looking policeman came staggering along.
1: "My man," Lord Barcombe cried.
0: "What man came staggering along?"
1: "My man,"
0: Lord Barcombe cried. "What has happened?" The officer

far as I could see, not a soul was in sight. Then I heard a funny rushing sound, just like the tear of an express train through a big empty station. Yes, it was for all the world like a ghostly express train that you could hear and not see. It came nearer and nearer. The whole earth trembled just as if the train had gone mad in Piccadilly. It rushed past me down St. James's Street, and after that there was an awful smash and a bang, and I was lying on my back in the middle of the road. All the lights that remained went out, and for a minute or two I was in that railway collision. Then when I got my senses back, I blundered down here because of that big flaring light there. And I can't tell you, gentlemen, any more, except that the tube has blown up." On that fact there was no question. There were piles of debris thrown high in one part and a long deep depression in another, like a ruined dike. A little further on, the steel core of the tube lay bare with rugged holes ripped in it. "Some ghastly electric catastrophe," Sir George Egerton murmured. It was getting light by this time, and it was possible to form some idea of the magnitude of the disaster. Some of the clubs in St. James's Street still appeared to be intact, but others had suffered terribly. The heaps of tumbled masonry were powdered and glittering with broken glass, and a few walls hung perilously over the pavement. And still the gas main roared on until the flame grew purple to violet and to straw color before the coming dawn. If this same thing had happened all along the network of tubes, London would be more or less a hideous ruin. For the better part of Piccadilly, things were brighter. Evidently the explosion had had a straight run here, for the road had been raised like some mighty zigzag molehill for many yards. The wood pavement scattered all over the place suggested a gigantic box of child's bricks strewn over a nursery floor. The tube had been forced up, its outer envelope of concrete broken so that the now twisted steel core might have been a black snake crawling down Piccadilly. Doubtless the expanding air had met with some obstacle in the tube under St. James's Street, hence the terrible force of the explosion there. There was quite a large crowd in Oxford Street. The whole roadway was wet. The gutters ran with the water from the broken pipes. The air was full of the odor of gas. All the clocks in the streets seemed to have gone mad. Lord Barcombe glanced at his own watch to find that it was racing furiously. "By Jove," he whispered excitedly, "we're in danger here. The air is full of electricity. I went over some works once and neglected to leave my watch behind me, and it played me the same prank. It affects the mainspring, you know." There were great ropes and coils of electric wire of high voltage cropping out of the ground here and there, coils attached to huge accumulators and discharging murderous current freely. A dog, picking his way across the sopping street, trod on one of the wires, and instantly all that remained of the dog was what looked like a twisted bit of burnt skin and bone. It appealed to Sir George Egerton's imagination strongly. "Poor little brute," he murmured. "It might have happened to you or me. Don't you know that a force that only gives a man a bad shock when he is standing on dry ground often kills him when the surface is wet? I wonder if we can get some India rubber gloves and galoshes hereabouts. After that gruesome sight, I shall be afraid to put one foot before the other." Indeed, the precaution was a necessary one. A horse attached to a cab came creeping over the blocked streets. The animal slipped on a grating connected with the ventilation of the drains, and a fraction of a second later, there was no horse in existence. The driver sat on his perch, white and scared. "The galoshes," Lord Barcombe said hoarsely. "Don't you move till we come back again, my man. And everybody, keep out of the roadway." The cry ran along the roadway meant instant death. The cabin man sat there, gibbering with terror. A little way further down was a rubber warehouse with a fine selection of waiters' and electricians' gloves in the window. With a fragment of concrete, Sir George smashed the window and took what he and Lord Barcombe required. They knew that they would be quite safe now.
More dead than alive, the cabman climbed down from his seat and was carried to the pavement on

0: Lord Barcombe's shoulder. The left side of his face was all drawn up and puckered. The left arm was useless.
1: "Apoplexy from the fright," Sir George suggested.
0: "Not a bit of it," Lord Barcombe exclaimed. "It's a severe electric shock. Hold up." Gradually the man's face and arm ceased to twitch.
1: "If that's been struck by lightning," he said, "I don't want another dose. It was as if something had caught hold of me and frozen my heart in my body. I couldn't do a thing. And look at my coat."
0: All up the left side, the coat was singed so that at a touch the whole cloth fell to pieces. It was a strange instance of the freakishness of the invisible force. A great fear fell on those who saw. This intangible, unseen danger, with its awful swiftness, was worse than the worst that could be seen.
1: "Let's get home," Lord Barcombe suggested. "It's getting on my nerves. It's dreadful when all the terror is left to the imagination."
0: Meanwhile, no time was lost in getting to the root of the mischief. The danger could not be averted by switching off the power altogether at the various electrical stations of the metropolis. At intervals along the tubes were immense accumulators which for the present could not be touched. It was these accumulators that rendered the streets such a ghastly peril. It was the electrical expert to the county council, Alton Rossiter, who first got on the track of the disaster. More than once before, the contact between gas and electricity had produced minor troubles of this kind. Gas that had escaped into manholes and drains had been fired from the sparks caused by a short-circuit current wire. For some time, even as far back as 1895, instances of this kind had been recorded. But how could the gas have leaked into the tube, seeing that it was a steel core with a solid bedding of concrete beyond? Unless an accident had happened when the tube was under repair, this seemed impossible. The manager of the Associated Tubes was quite ready to afford every information to Mr. Rossiter. The core had corroded in Bond Street in consequence of a settling of the earth caused by a leaky water main. The night before, this had been located and the steel skin stripped off for the necessary repairs. Mr. Alton Rossiter cut the speaker short.
1: "Will you come to Bond Street with me, Mr. Ferguson?" he said. "We may be able to get into the tunnel there."
0: Ferguson was quite ready. The damage in Bond Street was not so great, though the lift shaft was filled with debris, and it became necessary to cut a way into the station before the tunnel was reached. For a couple of hundred yards, the tube was intact. Beyond that point, the fumes of gas were overpowering. A long strip of steel hung from the roof. Just where it was, a round, clean hole in the roadway rendered it possible to work and breathe there in spite of the gas fumes.
1: "We shall have to manage as best we can," Rossiter muttered. "For a little time, at any rate, the gas of London must be cut off entirely. With broken mains all over the place, the supply is positively dangerous. Look here."
0: He pointed to the spot where the gas main had trended down and where a short-circuit wire had fused it. Here was the whole secret in a nutshell. A roaring gas main had poured a dense volume into the tube for hours. Mixed with the air, it had become one of the most powerful and deadly of explosives.
1: "What time does your first train start?" Rossiter asked.
0: "For the early markets, 4 o'clock," Ferguson replied. "In other words, we switch on the current from the accumulator stations at 4:20.
1: "And this is one of your generating stations?"
0: "Yes, of course. I see exactly what you are driving at. Practically the whole circuit of tubes was more or less charged with a fearful admixture of gas and air. As soon as the current was switched on, a spark exploded the charge. I very much fear that you are right. If we can only find the man in charge here. But that would be nothing else than a miracle."
1: All the same, the operator in charge of the switches was close by. Fortunately for him, the current in the tube had carried the gases towards St. James's Street. The explosion had lifted him out of his box, and for a time he lay stunned. Dazed and confused, he had climbed to the street and staggered into the shop of a chemist who was just closing the door upon a customer who had rung him up for a prescription. But he could say very little. There had been an explosion directly he pulled down the first of the switches, and his memory was a blank after that. Anyway, the cause of the disaster was found. To prevent further catastrophe, notice was immediately given to the various gas companies to cut off the supplies at once. In a little time, the whole disastrous length of the tube was free from that danger. By the afternoon, a committee had gone over the whole route. At the first blush, it looked as if London had been half ruined. It was impossible yet to estimate the full extent of the damage. In St. James's Street alone, the loss was pretty certain to run into millions. Down in Whitehall and Parliament Street, and by Westminster Bridge, the damage was terrible. Here, sharp curves and angles had checked the rush of expanding air with the most dire results. Huge holes and ruts had been made in the earth, and houses had come down bodily. Most of the people out in the streets by this time were properly equipped in India rubber shoes and gloves. It touched the imagination strongly to know that between a man and hideous death was a thin sheet of rubber no thicker than a shilling. It was like walking over the crust of a slumbering volcano, like skating at top speed over very thin ice. Towards the evening, a thrilling whisper ran round. From Deptford, two early specials had started to convey an annual excursion of 500 men and their wives to Paddington, whence they were going to Windsor. It seemed impossible, incredible, that these could have been overlooked. But by 5 o'clock, the dreadful truth was established. Those two specials had started. But what oblivion they had found, how lingering, swift, or merciful, nobody could tell. There was a new horror. The story of those early special trains gave final terror to the situation. Probably they had been blown to eternity. There was just one chance in a million that anybody had escaped. All the same, something would have to be done to put the matter at rest. Nobody knew what to do. Everybody had lost their heads for the moment. It seemed hopeless from the very start. Naturally, the man that everybody looked to at the moment was Ferguson of the Associated Tubes. With him was Alton Rossiter, representing the County Council. "But how to make a start?" the latter asked. "We will start from Deptford," said Ferguson. "We must first ascertain the exact time that the train left Deptford and the precise moment when the first explosion took place. Mind you, I believe there was a series of explosions. You see, there is always a fair amount of air in the tubes. When the inflowing gas met the cross currents of air, it would be diverted, or pocketed, so to speak. We should have a big pocket of the explosive, followed by a clear space. When the switches were turned on, there would be sparks here and there all along the tubes. This means that practically simultaneously the mines would be fired, so quickly that the series of reports would sound like one big bang. That this must be so can be seen by the state of some of the streets. In some spots the tube has been wrenched bodily from the earth as easily as if it had been a gas pipe. And then again, you have streets that do not show the slightest damage. You must agree with me that my theory is a correct one." "I do, but what are you driving at?" "Well, I am afraid that my theory is a very forlorn one, but I give it for what it is worth. It's just possible, faintly possible, that those trains ran into a portion of the tube where there was no explosion at all. There were explosions behind them and in front of them, and of course the machinery would have been rendered useless instantly, so that the trains may be trapped with no ingress or outlet. I'm not in the least sanguine of finding anything, but the aftermath of a fearful tragedy. Anyway, our duty is pretty plainly before us. We must go to Deptford. Come along." The journey to Deptford was no easy one. There were so many streets up that locomotion was a difficult matter. And where the streets were damaged, there was danger. It was possible to use cycles, seeing that the rubber tires formed non-conductors, and India rubber gloves and shoes allowed extra protection. But the mere suggestion of a spill was thrilling. It might mean the tearing of a glove or the loss of a shoe, and then, well, that did not bear thinking about. I never before properly appreciated the feelings of the man that Blondin used to carry on his back, Rossiter said as the pair pushed steadily through Bermondsey. But I can understand his emotions now. The roads, even where there was no danger, were empty. A man or woman would venture timidly out and look longingly to the other side of the road and then give up the idea of moving altogether. As a matter of fact, there was more of it safe than otherwise, but the risks were too awful. Meanwhile, something like an organized attempt was being made to grapple with the evil. Days must, of necessity, elapse before a proper estimate of the damage could be made, to say nothing of the loss of life. Nothing very great could be accomplished, however, until the huge accumulators had been cleared and the deadly current switched off. So far as the London area proper was concerned, Holborn Viaduct was the point to aim at. In big vaults there, underground, were some of the largest accumulators in the world. These would have to be rendered harmless at any cost. But the work was none so easy, seeing that the tube here was crushed and twisted, and all about it was a knot of high-pressure cables deadly to the touch. There was enough power here, running to waste, to destroy a city. There were spaces that it was impossible to cross, and unfortunately the danger could not be seen. There was no warning, no chance of escape for the too hardy adventurer. He would just have stepped an inch beyond the region of safety, and there would have been an end of him. No wonder that the willing workers hesitated. There was nothing for it but the blasting of the tube. True, this might be attended with danger to such surrounding buildings as had weathered the storm, but it was the desperate hour for desperate remedies. A big charge of dynamite rent a long slit in the exposed length of tube, and a workman taking his life in his hands entered the opening. There were few spectators watching. It was too gruesome and horrible to stand there with the feeling that a slip either way might mean sudden death. The workman, swathed from head to foot in India rubber, disappeared from sight. It seemed a long time before he returned, so long that his companions gave him up for lost. Those strong, able men who were ready to face any ordinary danger looked at one another askance. Fire or flood or gas they would have endured, for under those circumstances the danger was tangible. But here was something that appealed horribly to the imagination, and such a death! The instantaneous fusion of the body to a dry, charcoal crumb. But presently a grimed head looked out of the funnel. The face was white behind the dust, but set and firm. The pioneer called for lights. So far he had been successful. He had found the accumulators buried under a heap of refuse. They were built into solid concrete below the level of the tube, so that they had not suffered to any appreciable extent. There was no longer any holding back. The party swung along the tube with lanterns and candles flaring. They reached the vault where the great accumulators were situated. Under the piled rails and fragments of splintered wood, the shining marble switchboard could be seen. But to get to it was quite another matter. Once this was accomplished, one of the greatest dangers and horrors that paralyzed labor would be removed. It was too much to expect that the average laborer would toil willingly, or even toil at all when the moving of an inch might mean instant destruction. And it was such a little thing to do, after all. A child could have accomplished it. The pressure of a finger or two, the tiny action that disconnects a wire from the live power, and the danger would be no more, and the automatic accumulators rendered harmless. But here were a few men, at any rate, who did not mean to be defeated. They toiled on willingly, and yet with the utmost caution, for the knots of cable wire under their feet and over their heads were like brambles in the forest. If one of these had given way, all of them might be destroyed. It was the kind of work that causes the scalp to rise and the heart to beat and the body to perspire even on the coldest day. Now and then, a cable upheld by some debris would slip. There would be a sudden cry, and the workmen would skip back, breathing heavily. It was like working a mine filled with rattlesnakes asleep, but gradually the mass of matter was cleared away and the switchboard disclosed. A few light touches and a large area of London was free from a terrible danger. It was possible now to handle the big cables with impunity, for they were perfectly harmless. There was no word spoken for a long time. The men were trembling with the reaction. One of them produced a large flask of brandy and handed it round. Not till they had all drunk did the leader of the expedition speak. "How many years since yesterday morning?" he asked. "Makes one feel like an old man," another muttered. They climbed presently into the street again, for there was nothing to be done here for the present. A few adventurous spectators heard the news that the streets were free from danger once more. The tidings spread in the marvelous way that such rumor carries, and in a little time the streets were packed with people. When the two cyclists came to Deptford, they found that comparatively little damage had been done to the station there, beyond that the offices and platforms had been wrecked. A wounded man was found who described how a mighty hurricane had roared down the tube 10 minutes after the excursion trains had departed. Ferguson made a rapid calculation from the figures that the man supplied. "The trains must have been near to Park Road Station," he said, "when the explosion occurred. There is just a chance that they may have run into a space free from gas, and that the explosion passed them altogether. Let us make for Park Road Station without delay, and we must try to pick up some volunteers as we go along." When they arrived at the scene, they found that a big crowd had gathered. A rumor had spread that feeble voices had been heard down one of the ventilation gratings, calling for help. Ferguson and Rossiter reached the spot with difficulty. "Get our fellows together," whispered Ferguson. "We can work now with impunity, and if any of those poor people down below are alive, we shall have them out in half an hour. If we only had some lights! Beg, borrow, or steal all the lanterns you can get." The nearest police station solved that problem fast enough. A small gang of special experts moved upon Park Road Station while the mob was still struggling about the ventilation shaft, and in a little time the entrance was forced. The station was a veritable wreck, but for 200 yards the tunnel was clear before them. Then came a jammed wall of timber, the end of a railway carriage standing on end. The timbers were twisted, huge balks of wood were bent like a bow. A way was soon made through the debris, and Ferguson yelled aloud. To his delight, a hoarse voice answered him. He yelled again and waved his lantern. Out of the velvety darkness of the tube, a man staggered into the lane of light made by the lantern. He was a typical, thick-set workman in his best clothes. "So you found us at last," he said dully. He appeared to be past all emotions. His eyes showed no gratitude, no delight. The horrors of the dark hours had numbed his senses.
2: Is it very bad?" asked Rossiter.
1: "Many were killed," the newcomer said in the same wooden voice. "But the others are sitting in the carriages waiting for the end to come. The lights in the carriages helped us a bit, but after the first hour they went out. Then one or two of us went up the line till it seemed to rise and twist as if it was going to climb into the sky, and by that we guessed that there had been a big explosion of some kind. So we tried the other way, and that was all blocked up with timber. And we knew then. The electricity was about, and, well, it wasn't a pretty sight, so we went back to the trains. When the lights went out, we were all mad for a time, and... The speaker's lips quivered and shook. He burst into a torrent of tears. Rossiter patted him on the back approvingly. Those tears probably staved off stark insanity. The light of the lanterns went swinging on ahead now, and the trains began to pour out their freight of half-dead people. There were some with children, who huddled back fearfully in their corners and refused to face the destruction which they were sure lay before them. They were all white and trembling, with quivering lips and eyes that twitched strangely.
0: heaven only knows how long an eternity those hours of darkness had seemed. They were all out at last and were gently led to blessed light again. There were doctors on the spot by this time with nourishing food and stimulants. For the most part, the women sat down and cried, quietly hugging their children to their breasts. Some of the men were crying in the same dull way, but a few were violent. The dark horror of it had driven them mad for the time, but there was a darker side to it. Of the pleasure-seekers, the dead were numbered at more than half. But there was one man here and there who had kept his head throughout the crisis. A cheerful-looking sailor gave the best account of the adventure. "Not that there is much to say," he remarked. "We got on just as usual for the first 10 minutes or so, the train running smoothly and plenty of light. Then all at once we came to a sudden stop that sent us flying across the carriage. We seemed to have gone headlong into the stiffest tempest I ever met. You could hear the wind go roaring past the carriages, and then it stopped as soon as it had begun. The rattle of broken glass was like musketry. The first thing I saw when I got out was the dead body of the engine driver with the stoker close by. It was just the same with the train in front. Afterwards, I tried to find a way out, but couldn't. There was a man with me who trod on some of them cables, as you call 'em, and the next instant there was no man. But I don't want to talk of that."
1: "It means months upon months," Ferguson said sadly.
0: "Not months, years," Rossiter replied.
1: "Yet I dare say that in the long run we shall benefit by the calamity. Great communities do. As to calculating the damage, my imagination only goes as far as 50 millions, and then stops. And yet, if anybody had suggested this to me yesterday morning, I should have laughed."
0: "It would have seemed impossible."
1: "Absolutely impossible. And yet, now that it has come about, how easy and natural it all seems. Come, let us get to work and try to forget."

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A Mythical Tale from Old Japan, now, on historyradio.org, The Goblin of Adashigahara, by A. Theodora Ozaki.

Long, long ago, there was a large plain called Adachigahara in the province of Mutsu in Japan. This place was said to be haunted by a cannibal goblin who took the form of an old woman. From time to time, many travelers disappeared and were never heard of more, and the old women round the charcoal braziers in the evenings, and the girls washing the household rice at the wells in the mornings, whispered dreadful stories of how the missing folk had been lured to the goblin's cottage and devoured, for the goblin lived only on human flesh. No one dared to venture near the haunted spot after sunset, and all those who could avoided it in the daytime, and travelers were warned of the dreaded place. One day, as the sun was setting, a priest came to the plain. He was a belated traveler, and his robe showed that he was a Buddhist pilgrim walking from shrine to shrine to pray for some blessing, or to crave for forgiveness of sins. He had apparently lost his way, and as it was late, he met no one who could show him the road or warn him of the haunted spot. He had walked the whole day, and was now tired and hungry, and the evenings were chilly, for it was late autumn, and he began to be very anxious to find some house where he could obtain a night's lodging. He found himself lost in the midst of the large plain, and looked about in vain for some sign of human habitation. At last, after wandering about for some hours, he saw a clump of trees in the distance, and through the trees he caught sight of the glimmer of a single ray of light. He exclaimed with joy, "Oh, surely that is some cottage where I can get a night's lodging." Keeping the light before his eyes, he dragged his weary, aching feet as quickly as he could towards the spot, and soon came to a miserable-looking little cottage. As he drew near, he saw that it was in a tumble-down condition. The bamboo fence was broken, and weeds and grass pushed their way through the gaps. The paper screens, which serve as windows and doors in Japan, were full of holes, and the posts of the house were bent with age and seemed scarcely able to support the old thatched roof. The hut was open, and by the light of an old lantern, an old woman sat industriously spinning. The pilgrim called to her across the bamboo fence and said, "Oba-san, old woman, good evening. I am a traveler. Please excuse me, but I have lost my way and do not know what to do, for I have nowhere to rest tonight. I beg you to be good enough to let me spend the night under your roof." The old woman, as soon as she heard herself spoken to, stopped spinning, rose from her seat, and approached the intruder. "I am very sorry for you. You must indeed be distressed to have lost your way in such a lonely spot so late at night. Unfortunately, I cannot put you up, for I have no bed to offer you, and no accommodation whatsoever for a guest in this poor place." "Oh, that does not matter," said the priest. "All I want is a shelter under some roof for the night, and if you will be good enough just to let me lie on the kitchen floor, I shall be grateful. I am too tired to walk further tonight, so I hope you will not refuse me, otherwise I shall have to sleep out on the cold plain." And in this way he pressed the old woman to let him stay. She seemed very reluctant, but at last she said, "Very well, I will let you stay here. I can offer you a very poor welcome only. But come in now, and I will make a fire, for the night is cold." The pilgrim was only too glad to do as he was told. He took off his sandals and entered the hut. The old woman then brought some sticks of wood and lit the fire, and bade her guest draw near and warm himself. "You must be hungry after your long tramp," said the old woman. "I will go and cook some supper for you." She then went to the kitchen to cook some rice. After the priest had finished his supper, the old woman sat down by the fireplace, and they talked together for a long time. The pilgrim thought to himself that he had been very lucky to come across such a kind, hospitable old woman. At last, the wood gave out, and as the fire died slowly down, he began to shiver with cold, just as he had done when he had arrived. "I see you are cold," said the old woman. "I will go out and gather some wood, for we have used it all. You must stay and take care of the house while I am gone." "No, no," said the pilgrim. "Let me go instead, for you are old, and I cannot think of letting you go out to get wood for me this cold night." The old woman shook her head and said, "You must stay quietly here, for you are my guest." Then she left him and went out. In a minute she came back and said, "You must sit where you are and not move. And whatever happens, don't go near or look into the inner room. Now mind what I tell you." "If you tell me not to go near the back room, of course I won't," said the priest, rather bewildered. The old woman then went out again, and the priest was left alone. The fire had died out, and the only light in the hut was that of a dim lantern.
For the first time that night, he began to feel that he was in a weird place, and the old woman's words, "Whatever you do, don't peep into the back room," aroused his curiosity and his fear. What hidden thing could be in that room that she did not wish him to see? For some time, the remembrance of his promise to the old woman kept him still, but at last he could no longer resist his curiosity to peep into the forbidden place. He got up and began to move slowly towards the back room. Then, the thought that the old woman would be very angry with him if he disobeyed her made him come back to his place by the fireside. As the minutes went slowly by and the old woman did not return, he began to feel more and more frightened and to wonder what dreadful secret was in the room behind him. He must find out. "She will not know that I have looked unless I tell her. I will just have a peep before she comes back," said the man to himself. With these words, he got up on his feet, for he had been sitting all this time in Japanese fashion with his feet under him, and stealthily crept towards the forbidden spot. With trembling hands, he pushed back the sliding door and looked in. What he saw froze the blood in his veins. The room was full of dead men's bones, and the walls were splashed and the floor was covered with human blood. In one corner, skull upon skull rose to the ceiling. In another was a heap of arm bones, in another a heap of leg bones. The sickening smell made him faint. He fell backwards with horror, and for some time lay in a heap with fright on the floor, a pitiful sight. He trembled all over, and his teeth chattered, and he could hardly crawl away from the dreadful spot. "How horrible!" he cried out. "What awful den have I come to in my travels? May Buddha help me, or I am lost. Is it possible that that kind old woman is really the cannibal goblin? When she comes back, she will show herself in her true character and eat me up at one mouthful." With these words, his strength came back to him, and snatching up his hat and staff, he rushed out of the house as fast as his legs could carry him. Out into the night he ran, his one thought to get as far as he could from the goblin's haunt. He had not gone far when he heard steps behind him and a voice crying, "Stop! Stop!" He ran on, redoubling his speed, pretending not to hear. As he ran, he heard the steps behind him come nearer and nearer, and at last he recognized the old woman's voice, which grew louder and louder as she came nearer. "Stop! Stop, you wicked man! Why did you look into the forbidden room?" The priest quite forgot how tired he was, and his feet flew over the ground faster than ever. Fear gave him strength, for he knew that if the goblin caught him, he would soon be one of her victims. With all his heart, he repeated the prayer to Buddha, "Namu Amida Butsu, Namu Amida Butsu." And after him rushed the dreadful old hag, her hair flying in the wind, and her face changing with rage into the demon that she was. In her hand she carried a large, blood-stained knife, and she still shrieked after him, "Stop! Stop!" At last, when the priest felt he could run no more, the dawn broke, and with the darkness of night, the goblin vanished, and he was safe. The priest now knew that he had met the goblin of Adachigahara, the story of whom he had often heard, but never believed to be true. He felt that he owed his wonderful escape to the protection of Buddha, to whom he had prayed for help. So he took out his rosary, and bowing his head as the sun rose, he said his prayers and made his thanksgiving earnestly. He then set forward for another part of the country, only too glad to leave the haunted plain behind him.

You have just heard The Goblin of Adachigahara by Yei Theodora Ozaki. 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

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Riverton wrote stories that innovated several narrative techniques in the early 20th century. The story you are about to hear is entitled, Where?

0: Mr. Elling Winter is one of those restless, vagrant individuals whom you can encounter anywhere on this earth. I chanced upon him on several occasions, most recently in the north of Italy. There's a certain arrogance about his behavior, which he probably picked up during his year-long tenure in the English colonies. He is not the worst sort of globetrotter, though. Beneath his trivial facade of melancholy, tiger-hunting, and womanizing, any countryman would soon notice his hearty and friendly disposition. He is more than willing to tell you of his adventures, but listening to him is not always amusing. There is often something impersonal about his exposition. He has almost made a cosmopolitan art of downplaying his own role in events, yet at the same time, making his own importance apparent to each and all. But during our meeting in the north of Italy, this time, he told me of an unusual series of happenings, a result of his fraternization with a more ordinary crowd. That I myself had occasion to witness the events that brought this story to mind made it immediately more captivating. What happened was this. We had just dined together at the Hotel Collet in the mountains overlooking Bolzano, and were sitting in the café on the terrace, from where there is the most splendid view of the remote, glittering, and snow-covered Swiss Alps. I suddenly noticed that a woman was climbing the stairs to the terrace, the sort you can frequently observe at major international spots and spas, where the unfortunate seek solace for their fragile nerves. Not quite young, though not burdened by her years, she seemed weighed down by something else, a certain melancholy and unease. Her hair was as gray as her gaze, gray too were her clothes. Another older woman followed her. That this was her nurse was painfully obvious. A lady in gray slowly crossed the terrace, past the many prattling people. Her movements seemed solitary, for she was in a world of her own. She quietly disappeared into the carpeted corridors of the hotel. As she passed us, I was surprised to notice that Elling Winter leaned over and covered his face behind a napkin. "You know her?" I asked. "Yes," he replied. "And you have no wish to meet her?" "I didn't want her to see me. She's the type of person whom you feel obliged to pity." He got up and let his eyes wander far over at the hotel roof, like he was scouting for migrating birds. "It is as I suspected," he then said. "The hotel does not have a phone. I've heard they say about her that she restlessly moves from place to place, and that she always chooses locations without a phone. The mercilessly shrill sound of a ringing phone is linked to a terrible event in her life, which I once witnessed. That is why I didn't want her to see me." I bade him relate this story to me, and here it is, based on his own words. While he spoke, the early southern dusk descended, and the city of Bolzano, far below, lit its mesh of lights. His story was set at the same time of day, though in another country and in another time, in those twilight hours when daylight gives way and conjures up the most colorful moods, from the most serene peace to the most terrifying distress. "It was a spring evening in that great city up north that you know so well. I was at a party at a most refined and reasonably happy family. The hostess was the very woman that just passed us. I remember everything about that evening. Very clearly, precisely because the events that transpired so completely overturned the life of my friends. I remember that the mistress of the house and I were standing on the balcony, looking down onto a road that stretched out into the distance. The door to the apartment was open, and we could hear the hum of voices. The lamps were not yet lit inside, but the gray dusk flowed in through the windows, and in the dwindling light, we could make out a few faces. Here and there was the glow of cigarettes, and in the corner, there was a piano whose ivory keys gleamed. The two of us on the balcony talked about the seasons and the first spring evening. What did we say? I remember that I was, at that time, most concerned with the events of my personal life, and this must have tainted my conversation, no doubt. Our tête-à-tête unintentionally assumed an ominous tone, that in a strange and sinister way forewarned of later events. I told her what I believed to be the truth, that I always meet the season with an irrational sense of foreboding. It is this fear that always motivates my travels. Spring falls upon every man like it falls upon the trees of the forest. All that grows in us grows in spring, both what is good and what is evil. It is a dangerous time. As we stood thus, talking, we noticed how dusk descended upon the city. I leaned over the railing and looked down towards the asphalt below, where the streets teemed with people and carriages. There was still enough light to make out the occasional human. I pointed down towards two tiny shapes that walked swiftly and closely, side by side. I thought I recognized the children of the house and told their mother. She leaned forward, placed her arms on the marble railing, and rested. I looked at her blonde hair and her calm, smiling face. I heard her whisper, "Anne Marie and Louise." Whispering seemed like the natural thing to do. Because she was their mother, they were bound to hear her. But then she straightened up. "No, it's not them," she said. My God, how happy and peaceful we felt at that moment. And think about her, whom you just moments ago saw passing us, transfixed with fear. It gradually grew darker, and the electric arc lights came on with a sudden spark. The streets swarmed with blinking hats, and the streetcars seemed to glide upon a luminescent river. The artificial glare hit us on the balcony like a cold gust. We went inside. The sitting room was not yet lit, but the adjoining room was completely illuminated. The shimmer from the room next door blended with the dusk that flowed in through the windows and transformed and blurred our gray faces. The voices were subdued like they always are, in darkness or faint light, when thoughts multiply and we are reluctant to disturb the dreamers among us or seem annoying. Everything was peaceful and pleasant at this quiet and quite ordinary party, when suddenly a clock nearby began to strike and killed all conversation. It struck twice. It was 8:30. Our hostess stood up and fumbled for the electric light switch. The sharp white rays filled the room, revealing a number of faces. All seemed surprised by her haste. Her eyes showed fear. Not much, but a little. 8:30, she said with a questioning look on her face. The children should have been here by now. Come now, said her husband comfortingly. They will be here soon. Where are they?
1: At Aunt Henny's. She promised to send them home by 7:30.
0: A few giggles were heard, and some remarks were made, that Aunt Henny has been reluctant to part with the dear children. Dear God, such old children. Parents will be parents. What do you expect? Then the conversation turned to other matters, until silence again hit them with the striking of the clock. It was now 9. The young mother had been pensive and nervous in her chair the last 15 minutes. While the clock was still striking, she ran to the door to the adjoining room and called for her husband.
1: Hans, she shouted, it is 9 o'clock and the children have not yet arrived.
0: Her voice was tremulous and made the silent guests slowly turn towards her. For a second, there was a dead quiet. Then they could hear a man getting up in the adjoining room. Suddenly, he was in the doorway. The moment he saw how frightened his wife was, he turned calm. You're making me nervous, he said. The children have, of course, remained with Aunt Honey. He sounded for the maid and asked her to call Aunt Honey on the phone. I noticed how the mother tried to stifle her worry, and I wanted to say a few words to her in order to calm her down. After all, I knew her pretty well. But suddenly she looked at me as if I were a complete stranger. There was a message on the phone that the children had left Aunt Honey's an hour and a half ago, and they only had to walk for a quarter of an hour to get home. When the mother heard this, her first inclination was to turn towards the city. She opened the balcony door and went out. The night had started to settle on the center. The ever-growing silence between the many ominous stone buildings out there must have filled her with terror. My dear friend, I don't have to tell you that every one of us really had begun to worry, but we wanted to hide it from the mother. Little girls who wander alone in the big cities at night always face that particular threat. Just at this time, there had been an especially nasty case,
1: that was of such a nature that the bourgeois press declined to report on the matter. The mother might not have known about this, but she realized the danger. I could see from the way her eyes passed questioningly from one person to the next. It was strange and terrible to notice how the guests who forced an attempt at pleasant conversation ended up looking so superficial that their words seemed to choke on our common fear. The mother was all the while mute, but attentive, bound by a conventional and embarrassing concern for her guests, but watchful like an animal, alert, desperately impatient. I can still see her standing by the balcony window, trapped between the subdued voices of her guests behind her and the bustle of the city below. There is no one as unreasonable as a frightened mother. Suddenly she was a hunted prey in the forest, sniffing the air for danger. Her black pupils widened in scope, as well as depth, and her chest heaved. Her dry lips and the movement of her nostrils all betrayed an agitation of mind that seemed almost bestial. Even when her husband approached her, with his wide arms open, she withdrew, frightened by his overbearing smirk. Perhaps his smile was a brilliant disguise to hide what they both suspected. Yes, why did we all suddenly turn so quiet? Even the great city outside did not seem to raise its voice. The quietness of the evening became apparent. Perhaps the mother regarded the city as a living entity, a huge and monstrous foe, that was afraid to speak because of something that was about to happen, or perhaps it had already happened. I thought about the young girls who I'd seen so often, and really, it was as if I pictured their faces in the urban night, their transitory smiles and red, innocent lips. It was a terrible moment. And then there were all these imbecilic guests. I will always remember their mutterings. Mothers are all like this. What can you expect? They all think that their child is always at risk, while, truth be told, no one is so protected in the big cities as the very young. They can hardly walk a few steps without being pursued by watchful eyes. And if they get lost, there's a constable at every corner, a genial Bobby who will look after them and bring them home. And let us consider our own childhood, when we walked down the high streets, admiring the wonderfully illuminated shop windows. Did we pay attention to the time? Hours seemed to fly by, while we just gazed and gazed in amazement. We dashed around corners without anyone noticing, and suddenly we were absorbed by an unfamiliar throng. If Anne Marie and Louise are lost and encounter some nice Bobby, they'll have been taught a lesson, that's all. The night is still young. Life has not even started yet on the great boulevards. There is still plenty of time before people will withdraw for the evening and lock their doors. The mother again seemed painfully impatient. She surveyed her guests nervously, and her instinct no doubt told her that they all conspired to hide the truth from her. She shook with suppressed anger over such remarks. They still talked about the beauty of the night. It was clear, blue, and cool, and there was no more wind. The curtains hung motionless in front of the open balcony door. Down there, lights flickered behind all the shut windows, and silence reigned in 1,000 backyards. Suddenly she shouted, "I can hear footsteps on the stairs." None of the others could hear anything, but as we all listened, the cruel ticking of the clock cut through the silence. Then, a little later, we could all hear the footsteps, and the parents rushed to open the door. Then voices were heard, male voices, and two of the guests entered the living room, their faces still exhausted from walking the streets at night. And now the mother was told what we all suspected. Some of the guests had immediately taken to the streets to look for the children. This seemed to nurture her fears. Then it was true after all. The others were frightened too. She was barely able to make out what the new arrivals said. They had not seen the young girls, but the city was bright with the joy of spring, and the cafes were teeming with people. There were people everywhere. There was no danger. The mother stood for a while thinking. Then she said, "Bring me my coat." And the guests, all of us, instinctively got up at the sound of her voice. It was, in a way, not just her voice anymore. At that very moment, the sound of a ringing phone echoed through the room. It struck us all like a summons. The mother rushed to the phone with her arms outstretched. The small white nickel bell above the dark mahogany table was still ringing when she grabbed the receiver. It was Anne-Marie on the line. "I can tell you, my friend, that every word of this phone call has been endlessly repeated. Every word that was spoken has been tested and considered. Yes, even the tone in which they were uttered. All to find a way out of the darkness. A clue." The mother tells us that she first heard the rush of breathing on the line. Suddenly, the tiny, slightly curious and anxious voice of a child was heard, which she recognized as belonging to Anne-Marie. The voice said, "Is that you, Mummy?" The mother bent over the phone, as if trying to bridge an unknown distance between herself and her child. "Yes, it is me," she shouted triumphantly. "It is me. Where are you, children? Can you hear me, Anne-Marie? Where are you?" There was no reply, but she could hear the child breathing into the receiver, far away. "Answer me," she called. "Anne-Marie, answer me. It is me. It is your mummy." Still there was no reply. But then she could suddenly hear quite clearly that the child whispered. She whispered to somebody who was standing next to her by the phone. The mother could not make out the words. The whisper was inquisitive and curious, rather than anxious. "Dear God," the mother shouted, bewildered. "To whom are you whispering? Anne-Marie, answer me. Who are you talking to? It is me, it is Mummy." Then the mother heard that the child, instead of responding, dropped the receiver. She noticed a little click. Then the line was broken, the phone dead. All was black and quiet. Those of us who were present could no longer remain calm. Our indifference was, after all, an act, and now it was mercilessly exposed. Instead, there was now confusion and bewilderment. Maybe we had been better able to keep our faces if the mother had not been present, but her despair transfixed us all. She clung to the cruel phone. The scene by the phone has left a distinct impression upon my mind. The mother grabbed hold of the telephone bell, as if to resurrect her child's voice. I can clearly see that white nickel bell between her shivering hot hands. It was like an eye that would never close, but stare at her without mercy for the rest of her life. Mr. Ellingwinter paused in his story.
2: "But dear God, man," I exclaimed, "the mystery was solved, was it not?"
1: "No," he replied quietly.
2: "Are you really telling me that the children have not been accounted for?"
1: "It's been 6 years now since this happened. You've seen the mother yourself this evening. Doesn't her appearance tell you everything?" "No one has heard anything from or about the two young girls. The last sign of life was this terrible phone call."
2: "But the police?"
1: "The police," my friend shrugged. "The police in a big city," he muttered. "Of course they did everything they could, but to no avail. They immediately tried to trace the source of the phone call, but the technical complexities being what they are, it was found to be impossible. Nor was there anything in the child's voice that could explain the situation. No hint of fear, no sense of urgency. Instead, there was this childish sense of confidence, quite puzzling. And then there was the whispering, of course."
2: "To whom did she whisper? Perhaps to her sister?"
1: "Perhaps to her sister.
2: Perhaps to someone else?"
1: "Yes, perhaps to someone else." For a while we sat there silently pondering. Then my friend said, "I know that one street and one house in the great city must know the secret. Every time I pass it on my journeys, surely it must happen once every few years, as the train rushes through the dark chaos of tall and sad urban structures, illuminated by bluish gleams from streetcar

You have just heard, Where? A story by Stein Riverton, an important writer in the history of Norwegian crime fiction. The reader was John Carrick. 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

0: 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This is the suspense radio drama, from 1952.
1: Suspense! Tonight, Autolite presents a story about a man who successfully played both sides of the law. A true story which we call Vidocq's Final Case. Our star, Mr. Charles Boyer. And now, Autolite presents, transcribed, Vidocq's Final Case, starring Mr. Charles Boyer, and hoping once again to keep you in suspense.
2: To Émile Daubigny, Commissioner of Police. Monsieur, I, Vidocq, in writing this report, beg your indulgence. This case, monsieur, is my last. When this series of robberies began, I was, as you know, no longer with the Sûreté. 10 years ago, I had retired, and in the last unhappy months, had been touring the provinces with a variety show.
3: Monsieur, madame, it gives me infinite pleasure to introduce to you that infallible, magnificent virtuoso of crime who for 18 years, to the greater glory of the Sûreté...
2: Standing in the wings, the sad realization which for months had oppressed my heart was confirmed that already, after 10 short years, I was forgotten in the capitals of the world. Then applause drew me from my unhappy reverie.
3: And I give you Maître Vidocq.
4: Merci. Merci, merci, mes amis. I shall describe to you some of the highlights of my career, show you some small aspects of my technique, and answer questions on the art of detection. Monsieur Lebec, if you please, my souvenir.
3: Advance, ma'am.
4: Ah, the shoes of Poyon. These shoes were worn by Poyon, the brigand of Rouen, who frequented county fairs. There he spied out rich men, wheeling them and murdering them for their money. It was this pair of shoes which furnished the essential clue...
2: Well, finally, the bag of tricks was emptied. And that day, I took no pleasure in the wild applause of the ignorant and credulous. When I entered my dressing room...
3: Ah, maître, this young man has come to pay his compliments.
5: And Lebec was telling me your motto.
3: Justitia virtutum regina. Just

0: This is the queen of virtues.
1: My motto? No, it's Lebac who fancies himself a classical scholar.
2: Oh, I misunderstood. My name is Williams. I came back to tell you that you are a very great artist.
1: Indeed? How would you know?
2: Well, in a small way, I'm in the same kind of work.
1: A music hall comedian, perhaps?
2: Oh, no.
0: He is from Scotland Yard, Vidocq.
1: In a small way, is correct.
2: Yes, I'm over here on a case. You say that you were formerly with the Sûreté?
1: I was formerly commissioner. For 18 years, commissioner.
2: Oh. Well, I'm on my way to see your present commissioner. I believe his name is Dubigny.
1: A blockhead, a bungling fool. Give him my regards.
2: Yes, I will do that.
1: And wish him luck in solving these recent robberies.
2: Oh, you know about them?
0: Oh, all France knows about them, and is laughing at the police.
1: One moment. You are here because of the robberies, monsieur?
2: Well, yes. Yes, the Sûreté seems to think an Englishman is involved. Why? Why do you ask?
1: To give you my sympathies. The case will never be solved.
2: No? Why?
1: You see, Dubigny has been fortunate. Since he became commissioner, there have been no other crimes of this type. It involves a master criminal. It takes a master to catch a master.
2: You seem so certain, monsieur.
1: Well, naturally. I am Vidocq. Later, commissioner, Williams described to me how he arrived at your office to be greeted by a scene of noise, confusion, and desperation. Detectives carried back and forth with urgent messages, while you, commissioner, vented your bad temper on an unfortunate gendarme.
3: Fool!
4: But their uniforms were authentic, commissioner, and they said they needed the cabinets for evidence.
3: So you helped carry the cabinets out of the truck?
4: But it was an official truck. They had an order signed by you.
3: Signed by me! You may leave. Get back to the prefecture.
4: Yes, commissioner.
3: Well, what do you want?
2: I'm Williams from Scotland Yard.
3: Oh, yes. Forgive me. This is a most trying day.
2: Yes.
5: Commissioner!
3: Yes. Yes, Your Honor Bourdonnais.
5: What progress have you made in finding the criminal who stole my medal?
3: We must be patient.
5: And all my uniform.
3: General, I beg you.
5: Unless you find a way of curbing these crimes, we'll find a new commissioner.
3: I fail to see the humor.
2: He said it involved a master criminal.
3: Who said this?
2: Vidocq.
3: Vidocq?
2: Yes, I met him by chance. He's a fascinating man. He's a real artist.
3: Greatly overrated, monsieur, I can assure you.
2: He once held this office.
3: His methods were most irregular.
2: Still, in the case of these robberies, he might be able to find...
3: Never. For years, monsieur, his reputation overshadowed every man who held this office. Even I had to suffer these humiliating comparisons.
2: Oh, how is that?
3: Vidocq would have done it so. Vidocq would have caught them sooner. Vidocq would have known immediately.
2: Yes, that must have been very irritating.
3: I forbade his name to be mentioned. I took certain steps which made it impossible for him to remain in Paris. I managed judicially to keep his name out of the papers. Now, finally, he is forgotten.
2: Still, in the case of these robberies, he might be able to find them.
3: Never.
1: Of course, I have no way of knowing the twists and turnings in your brain, Dubigny, before you made the inevitable decision. I can only say that your messenger did not take me wholly by surprise. Naturally, as my duty to France, I instantly obeyed your summons.
3: Come in, Vidocq. How are you, mon ami?
1: Excellent, Well, bonjour, Inspector Williams.
2: Hello, Vidocq.
3: I want to discuss these recent robberies with you, Vidocq. Inspector Williams and I have been discussing them. Shall I summarize?
1: Please do.
3: We are satisfied that they've all been carried out by the same gang. The crimes are all of a similar nature.
1: Yes, the robbery of the National Museum, of the Petit Palais Royal, of the home of General Bourdonnais. Yes, the criminals have consistent taste.
3: We've watched all the fences closely. Nothing has turned up. Not a vase. Not a brooch.
2: I think they may have been smuggled out of France.
1: No. All the stolen goods are still here. The thieves are waiting. They have time.
3: Then all we can do is wait?
1: You asked, the help of Vidocq. I never wait.
3: Well, well, what will you do?
1: Gentlemen thieves. Well, they are a very special lot, a tightly knit, highly professional group, where each man knows everything about the others. Yet, sometimes one may be found who is jealous of another.
3: And can be induced to talk?
2: But the commissioner's had every known jewel thief in Paris picked up and questioned.
1: No thief will talk to a gendarme. It's a simple fact. Dubigny never comprehended.
3: Well, then to whom?
1: To another thief. I once knew a gentleman thief, who I doubt if he is involved in these robberies, but he is likely to know the ones who are. The Marquis de Villiers.
3: A marquis?
1: No. He assumed the name for professional reasons. He gained entree into the greatest houses with such ease that he was also called Monsieur Latchkey.
2: Oh, he sounds charming.
3: And you believe this marquis would know?
1: If I can find him.
3: He isn't in Paris?
1: He is in hiding. Has been for years. I'll get in touch with some of my old friends.
3: You'll need some officers.
1: What a bungler. No. None of your police. I'll go alone. Unless Inspector Williams would enjoy meeting the Marquis. Inspector Williams and I met that night in the Luxembourg Gardens. It was striking 10, and news vendors were crying their headlines, exhorting the public to patience, telling them that their infallible police were at work. Both Williams and I were dressed as sailors. We crossed the gardens and began our search, first calling on a certain woman of the Faubourg Saint-Germain.
6: Yes? What do you want?
7: Adele.
6: You?
7: Yes. I am looking for the Marquis.
6: The Marquis? Oh, chérie, I am sorry. I have not seen him for weeks.
1: Then to a certain maître d' in a fashionable restaurant. And to a young dancer at the stage door of a well-known theater, without success. Finally, we stopped on the boulevard to buy white violets from an old beggar.
8: The Marquis, monsieur? What do you mean? Café de la Tour.
7: Café de la Tour.
1: Merci, old man. Café de la Tour. Here we are. Down these steps.
6: What do you want?
1: Madame, are you expecting the Marquis?
6: Who are you?
1: Two lonely sailors who have business with the Marquis. And white violets for Madame.
6: Oh, I'll come in. He is not here yet.
1: Here. We'll take this corner where we can see.
2: Hmm. What a place.
6: Something to drink, monsieur?
1: Two calvados, madame.
6: Oui, monsieur.
1: Yes, cafes like this are the unwashed linen Paris hides from her guests.
2: Uh-huh.
1: But I feel most at home with the criminals who frequent these places.
2: Because you worked among them, huh?
1: No, because I was one of them. Look, here, on my chest.
2: G-A-L?
1: Burned into my flesh. The mark of the chain gang.
2: You?
1: I spent 8 years on the chain gang.
2: But how then?
1: Oh, it was supposed to be 15, but I escaped. In the habit of a nun.
2: Oh, but did they know when you worked in the Sûreté?
1: Well, of course. That's why I worked there. Do you know what it is to be a fugitive? To live expecting a return to that hell? Well, I couldn't stand it. So I made a supreme gamble.
2: You went to the Sûreté.
1: Nah, mon ami. What was more logical? I knew everything about crime, every trick of the trade.
2: And then?
1: Well, then, monsieur, inevitably, I became commissioner. Here he is, the Marquis.
9: Madame, have you a corner table?
6: Oh, certainly. And I have cooled some of your wine. I will bring it immediately.
2: Are you going to speak to him now?
1: No. Well, we'll wait. Be ready to leave.
2: Leave? Just when he's arrived?
1: No, no. Do as I say. Huh? When you see the old woman coming back. Now.
6: Pardon, monsieur. May I pass?
1: Oh, just a moment. What is this wine you have?
6: Oh, please. It has been ordered specially.
1: I'd like to sample it.
6: Oh, please. No. No. It is for the Marquis. Monsieur le Marquis, your bottle.
5: Eh? What? For pig? You take my wine? I think not.
2: He's got a knife. Be duck.
5: I've handled pig fellows with knives. When you steal wine, monsieur, memento mori. Remember, you must die.
1: We all must die.
5: Stand back. Against the wall.
4: Attention. Be quick.
5: Now, who was responsible for this fight?
6: It was the sailor. He took the wine.
1: No. Why blame me? I was insulted by the Marquis.
5: I insulted you? Liar.
1: Enough. You are both under arrest. Here, put out your hands.
5: There. Locked together. A cozy, loving pair.
1: And so, according to plan, my plan, the Marquis and I, Vidocq, were thrown in the same cell. For it has been my experience, Commissioner Daubigny, that to gain a man's confidence, one must share the hardest blows of his personal fate. When you learn that, you will have taken the first small step toward mastering the art of detection. But enough. I had boasted to Inspector Williams, and I believe to you, that the Marquis would talk within 24 hours. But the hours dragged on, and he sulked in his corner, and I in mine. Finally, I gave a prearranged signal to a passing guard.
3: You, on your feet.
1: I only stand in the presence of gentlemen.
3: Stand up. You are to come with me.
5: Oh, don't tell me this lying pig is being released while I
3: rot. Released? He's being taken upstairs for questioning. We have a tip on this fine bird.
1: A tip?
3: That you know quite a lot, monsieur, about these robberies. Now march.
1: Say, how did he look when you said you had a tip about me?
3: Interested, Monsieur Vidocq. And I think there was sympathy.
1: When I reached your office, Daubigny, you were eating your dinner. Yes, Chateaubriand with sauce Henri IV. And I thought, Commissioner, how you had never lived as I had so often, on nothing but bread and water. But I was in your office because of duty, so I wasted no time. Well, the Marquis will not talk.
3: Ah, well, I am afraid this case is too much for you, Vidocq. Your trap is sprung, the bird is caught, but he will not sing.
1: Because you have a stool pigeon in the next cell.
3: Huh? How did you know?
1: What do you take me for? His ears wave through the bars. Remove him.
3: Any more advice?
1: Yes. Have your gendarmes give me a sound beating before they throw me back into the cell.
3: My pleasure.
1: After I have eaten.
3: Oh.
1: A Chateaubriand also, and pomme soufflé, and then a sweet. The beating was genuine. I insisted on that. An artist must make sacrifices, Daubigny. Must be willing to risk his flesh, his very life, on every turn of the wheel. Which is why you will never be a Vidocq. It was 2 hours later when they threw me back into the cell.
3: You will talk. You will talk yet.
1: But I know nothing.
0: Here. Let me see that cut.
1: I told them I knew nothing. Whoever committed those robberies would not let himself fall into the hands of the police.
0: That is right, my friend.
1: But I must say I was flattered to think they believe that
10: you are right to be flattered.
1: What? You mean you? You know them?
0: The men who robbed the Petit Palais? The man who planned it?
10: Ah, brilliant. Incomparable. Yes, I know them well.
1: And so the bird sang, and I was ushered back to your office just before midnight. But it was fortunate you were alone, Duvigny, for much of what I had to say was only for your ears.
7: Well? Well, Vidocq?
1: Well, the case is solved. Let me sit down, please.
7: Well, did the Marquis confess?
1: No, not so fast, mon ami. I know the names of everyone involved. I know where the stolen goods are stored.
7: Excellent, excellent. Well?
1: And I know I'm very weary of crime, Commissioner. Of greed, and envy, and fear. Of men who seek success through fraud because they have no talent.
3: All of us abhor crime.
1: And I am weary of you, Daubigny, who stole to achieve your success.
7: I stole?
1: My name. The only thing of value I owned. When I left the Sûreté, I left a monument that towered in the minds of my countrymen. You stole it. You tore it down stone by stone.
7: Why, how could I? You have delusions.
1: You whispered in one ear and then another. You drove me out of Paris, hoping that I would be utterly forgotten. Am I right?
7: Vidocq, I beg you. You know the name.
1: Yes. But there is a price.
7: How much?
1: I have composed a statement for you to sign. I, Émile Daubigny, declare that whatever poor talents I possess, I owe entirely to the master of all detectives, Vidocq.
7: But what will you do with it?
1: I will use it as I see fit. When I see fit.
7: Very well. There. Now, the name.
1: Here is the address where the stolen goods are stored.
7: But who?
1: Now, if you make a raid, now, I said immediately, you may find the whole gang there.
7: But their
1: names... Now, hurry, Commissioner. Do you need the names if you can catch them with the goods? I'll let you lead the raid in person, knowing that newspapers would send reporters there. I was willing to let you have the glory for once. I remained in your office, drinking your excellent cognac, when young Inspector Williams joined me. He had been informed that the case was solved. A most charming cognac.
2: Yes. Now tell me, the Marquis was not involved?
1: No. He merely disclosed the names.
2: How many were in the gang?
1: Seven. Yes, seven. All experienced thieves.
2: Oh, was there an Englishman?
1: Yes. I believe he said there was one who had escaped from Dartmoor. The commissioner's reasoning was correct on that.
2: And the mastermind?
1: The Marquis did not say.
2: No, but surely, Vidocq, you know.
1: Not of a certainty.
2: Well, then I have surpassed my teacher because I know.
1: Oh? And who is he?
2: You.
1: Monsieur Williams, what possible proof?
2: Proof? My proof is the Marquis. In the Café de la Tour, when you and he staged that very convincing fight.
1: Was staged, monsieur?
2: Mm-hmm. The Marquis shouted, Memento Mori.
1: What of that?
2: The Latin motto. The Marquis is Le Bac, your assistant in the variety show, the man who fancies himself to be a classical scholar. Justitia virtutum regina. Justice is the queen of virtues.
1: What could be my motive? I mean, to rob and gain nothing for myself?
2: Didn't you gain great satisfaction when all of France laughed at Daubigny?
1: Bravo! You are worthy of your teacher.
2: Before I go, what will Daubigny discover in this raid?
1: Why, the stolen goods, the jewels, the general's medals, the mirrors and paintings from the Petit Palais, everything.
2: And the gang?
1: Oh, they have escaped. But they are of no consequence. There were only two men. And now, one is a shabby marquis, and the other, well, a man who is rather pleased with himself. And so, I, Vidocq, beg your indulgence, Commissioner Daubigny, for the nature of this report. As I said, it is my final case and perhaps not my best. If you wish, consign these pages to the fire. There are witnesses revealed here, both yours and mine, which I fancy both of us are willing to forget.

0: 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A true story presented by Autolite.
1: You have just heard V-Doc's final case. 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

0: Lux presents Hollywood. Lever Brothers Company, the makers of Lux Toilet Soap, brings you the Lux Radio Theater, starring Cary Grant and Phyllis Thaxter in I Confess. Ladies and gentlemen, your producer, Mr. Irving Cummings.
1: Greetings from Hollywood, ladies and gentlemen. Tonight's play, I Confess, has one of the most unusual plots for sustained interest and suspense I have ever seen. And of course, when that master director, Alfred Hitchcock, adds his individual touch to the action, it's bound to be another screen hit for Warner Brothers. And for our stars, we have one of the finest actresses on the screen, Phyllis Thaxter, co-starring with Cary Grant, who will again prove his great versatility in a highly dramatic role. Now, I Confess, starring Cary Grant as Father Michael Logan and Phyllis Thaxter as Ruth. Night, the venerable city of Quebec. In the moonlight, the narrow cobble-side streets are all but deserted. A man, wearing the cassock of a priest, has darted into the rectory of a church. He sheds the cassock, and now he enters the church itself.
2: Who is it? Who's there?
3: It's Father Logan.
2: Oh, Father Logan. I did not recognize you in the dark.
3: Is that you, Keller?
2: Yes, Father.
3: Now, what are you doing here this time of night?
2: I came in to pray.
3: Is something wrong? Can I help you?
2: No one can help me. I have abused your kindness.
3: How?
2: You who gave my wife and me a home here, right with the church, a job, even friendship, to me, a refugee, a German. Now you will hate me.
3: Oh, no, I don't hate anyone, Keller.
2: You will hate me. But it was for her, for my wife. She worked so hard, Father, it breaks my heart.
3: Keller, what is it?
2: I must confess to you. I want to make a confession.
3: All right, we'll go to the confessional.
2: Yes, yes. I want you to hear my confession.
3: So, you've been to the house of Mr. Villette. Go on, Keller.
2: Yes, Villette the lawyer. I killed Mr. Villette.
3: Keller.
2: I went to steal his money. I wore a cassock. If anyone saw me, they would think I was a priest. I was looking for the money when Villette surprised me. I did not mean to kill him. You must believe me, Father. I did not mean to kill him.
4: No, you didn't do it. Otto, you did not kill him.
2: I have just come from confession.
4: Oh.
2: Father Logan is my priest. You are my wife. It is right that you should also know.
4: But why, Otto? Why?
2: I am not a murderer. It was an accident. It was the money. How could I watch you work so hard? I lie awake night after night and I think all we need is $2,000, Alma. With $2,000, we can start a new life. And Villette was rich.
4: Otto.
2: Oh, it's so dangerous. They will catch me. They will hang me. I cannot.
4: Father Logan will go to them. He will tell them.
2: He will tell them? No, he cannot tell them what he heard in confession.
4: The police will come.
2: Why, Alma? Why should they come? I have told them nothing, have I? Alma, no one knows.
4: Father Logan knows.
2: But he cannot tell them what he heard in the confessional. Can't you understand that?
4: What are you going to do?
2: Nothing. Nothing at all.
4: In the morning, you are going to the police?
2: Tomorrow is Wednesday, Alma. Isn't that the day when I attend to Mr. Villette's garden?
4: But he is dead.
2: I always work in Mr. Villette's garden on Wednesdays. Tomorrow is Wednesday. Now go to bed. You need to rest. Rest, Alma. Rest.
5: Can I help you, Father? We're trying to keep this crowd away from the house.
3: You are the police?
5: Yes. You've heard, haven't you? Mr. Villette's been murdered.
3: Yes, I had an appointment here this morning.
5: With Villette?
3: Yes, is there anything I can do?
5: Well, if you had an appointment, you better go in the house. Do you mind?
3: Not at all.
5: Inspector LaRue's in there. Maybe he'd like to talk to you. This way.
6: Father Michael Logan, huh? What church, Father?
3: The Church of Saint Marie, Inspector.
6: Well, how are Father Millet and Father Benoit?
3: They're both very well, thank you.
6: Good. So you had an appointment with Valette?
3: Yes.
6: Anything special?
3: No, there was something he...
6: You've heard what's happened, of course, Father. Oh, we've got Keller in the next room.
3: Keller?
6: He works at the rectory, doesn't he?
3: Yes, he and his wife work there.
6: Poor devil's terrified. I've been waiting for him to settle down.
3: I see.
6: It was Keller who found the body. You don't mind if we call on you later?
3: No, I'll be at the church.
6: Maybe that we'd like to know what your appointment was all about, eh? Well, I'd better see Keller now.
3: Yes, well, goodbye, Inspector.
6: All right, Murphy, bring him in, will you, please?
2: But I have told policemen. I have told them everything.
6: Now, there's no need to be frightened, Keller. Now, how did you find the body?
2: This morning, I arrived as usual at 8:30. I came inside.
6: You have a key to this house?
2: No, the door was open. It frightened me.
6: An open door? Why?
2: The door was always locked. I went in and there he was. I could see that he was dead. I wanted to run.
6: Run?
2: You do not understand. How can you? There I was, a man without a country, alone, discovering a murder. I thought of the police. I am always afraid of the police. This is a German fear, this fear.
6: There's nothing to be afraid of here.
2: Yes, thank you, sir. Father Logan is here. I heard them say that Father Logan...
6: Well, he was here. He's gone now.
2: What will he think of me?
6: Probably very highly, if you can be of more help to us.
2: Help?
6: There are a few things I'd like to know. Now, when you first came into the house, did you call for Mr. Valette or...
7: Father Logan.
3: Please, we can't talk here.
7: But is it true?
3: It's true, Ruth. Valette's been murdered.
7: I can't believe it. Michael, we're free. We're free.
3: Are we? Goodbye, Ruth.
2: Father Logan?
3: Come in, Keller.
2: The police, they sent me home. I must talk to you, Father.
3: Why?
2: Why did you come to Villette's house? I know what you must think of me, but I can't give myself up. They would hang me. Has not God forgiven me, thanks to you? But the police never would.
3: I don't know what you're talking about.
2: I confess to you. It was my confession. You must tell me what to do.
3: There's nothing I can add to what I've already said.
2: You are so good, Father. It's easy for you to be good. Have you no pity for me?
8: Otto?
2: Alma?
8: Father Benoit, he asks, will you please mend the tire on his bicycle?
2: Yes, yes, right away.
8: The front tire, he left it at the back door.
2: Please, Father.
3: You'd better go now and fix the tire.
6: That's about it, Mr. Robertson. I said to myself, you're in no position to go to the Crown Prosecutor. You've got nothing to give him. But I'm here just the same, Mr. Robertson.
9: Oh, you're quite a man, Inspector. Quite a man.
6: Now, we know that Valette was murdered, strangled, and that robbery may have been the motive. But we're not certain.
9: And no fingerprints and no suspects. Well, this should be very simple for you, LaRue.
6: I took the liberty of bringing a girl along.
9: A girl?
6: Schoolgirl.
9: Oh.
6: Murphy's got her out there in the hall. Just a possibility, Mr. Robertson.
9: All right, LaRue. Let's hear what she's got to say.
6: Thank you, sir.
9: So, you are Augustine.
10: Yes, monsieur.
6: Sorry you had to be dragged out from school, young lady.
10: Oh, but I like to be dragged out from school, monsieur.
6: Well, this is Mr. Robertson. He's the Crown Prosecutor. Now, your mother called to say that you passed the Valette house last night.
10: That's right.
6: And what time was that?
10: 11 o'clock, a little after 11. I was babysitting for Madame Germain, and I left her house at 11 o'clock.
6: Well, shall we say the time was between 11 and 11:30?
10: Yes. And I saw someone leaving Monsieur Villette's house. A man. A priest, monsieur.
9: What?
10: A priest.
9: Augustine, this is very important. Are you sure?
10: Quite sure, monsieur. I was walking by the Rue Valentin, and then suddenly there was this priest. He was coming out of the house and walking away.
6: Did you see his face?
10: No.
6: How tall was he?
10: Like you, monsieur.
6: And was he fat or thin?
10: Not fat, but not thin either.
6: Did you notice anything special about him, anything at all?
10: No.
9: Did he see you, Augustine?
10: I don't think so, monsieur.
6: But you are absolutely sure he was a priest?
10: Yes.
6: Thank you. You may go now. I must ask you a favor. I don't want you to say anything to anyone about this. Promise?
10: Oh, yes, monsieur. Goodbye.
9: Goodbye, little one.
10: And if you should need me again...
6: Yes?
10: It would be very nice if you could drag me out of school.
6: You know what this means. We'll have to check every rectory in town, find out which priests were out late last night.
9: It's ridiculous to think a priest would be involved. LaRue, you don't really think it could be a priest?
6: Yes, maybe. There was a priest this morning who...
9: Well?
6: Nothing. I'll have to check further.
9: Well, don't be so mysterious.
6: Well, I should know something more by tomorrow. Good day, Mr. Robertson, and thank you.

0: Inspector.
1: Evening, Keller. Father Logan, do you suppose I could see him?
0: Father Logan? Mm. Oh, sit down, please. I'll see if I can find him.
1: Thank you.
2: Who was it, Otto? Who at the door?
0: A man. A man to see Father Logan. They drove away in the man's car. Alma, have you washed the cassock?
2: Not yet.
0: Where is it?
2: Upstairs in our room.
0: Do not wash it. I do not want it washed.
2: But why?
0: Listen to me. There is something you must never forget. When I...
1: I suppose we might have had this little talk at the rectory, Father. Hope you don't mind coming here to my office.
3: Not at all. As long as Father Millay knows where I am.
1: You told him?
3: Yes.
1: Unpleasant bit of business, isn't it, Father?
3: If there's anything I can do...
1: Well, just a few questions. Now, how long have you been at St. Marie's?
3: Nearly 3 years.
1: You know, I guess I've known Father Millay for 25 years. I was a choir boy when he was over at the Basilica.
3: Yes, he told me tonight what a fine voice you have.
1: He's just forgotten, that's all. I hear you were in the army.
3: Yes.
1: Got the military cross, hmm?
3: Yes.
1: You seem to have done a number of brave things.
3: Well, I survived.
1: Are you given to understatement, Father?
3: Well, that depends.
1: Now, this case, this Villette murder, it's all understatement so far. You knew Villette, right?
3: Yes, slightly.
1: Well, then maybe you can help me. What was he like, Father?
3: Oh, I didn't know him well.
1: Well, did you know him socially or in a business sort of way?
3: Actually, neither. I met him once many years ago.
1: Hmm. Cigarette?
3: Thank you, no.
1: It's a funny thing. No one seems to have known this Villette, really known him. Yet he was a lawyer, had clients. Not one of them has any information that means anything. May I ask what you were going to see him about yesterday morning?
3: Well, that was a personal matter.
1: Well, were you acting for someone, Father? One of your parishioners, perhaps?
3: I can only tell you that my visit had nothing to do with Villette's death.
1: Oh, of course it didn't. But you do understand, don't you, that I must consider every scrap of information?
3: Yes.
1: When a crime's been committed, each scrap of information is important to us.
3: Of course.
1: I know sometimes it seems like... prying. It can be very embarrassing.
3: Oh, I'm not embarrassed, Inspector.
1: Good. Well, I've been wondering about that lady you met outside Villette's house. She was in that crowd out there. I just happened to glance out the window when I saw you talking to her.
3: Inspector, the appointment I had with Villette could not be of any importance to you.
1: Oh, but we're not discussing that at the moment, Father. You see, with a murder, one has to jump from one detail to another. Forgive me, I guess I jumped too abruptly for you.
3: Well, perhaps I just don't follow as fast as you jump.
1: I'm sorry.
3: See, I have a methodical mind. I have to take things one by one.
1: Well, about this lady you met out there on the sidewalk.
3: I wish I could discuss it, but I can't.
1: May I ask who she is?
3: She isn't involved.
1: Excuse me, Father, but that's something for me to decide.
3: I know. But you'll have to take my word for it. She's not involved.
1: Your word. I respect your word, but I need help.
3: I'm not able to help.
1: I see. I just don't want all this mystification to make things too awkward for you, Father.
3: Awkward for me?
1: A priest was seen leaving Villette's house at the time of the murder. I saw a priest outside Villette's house the next morning. Well, Father?
3: Well?
1: Too much mystification might lead one to believe that both priests were one and the same, mightn't it? What do you have to say?
3: What would you want me to say?
1: That's up to you.
3: Well, then... I'd say that a man of intelligence would not be led to believe anything on so little evidence.
1: You're perfectly right. We've checked on every priest in Quebec. Each can account for his movements at the time of the murder. That is, each, except one. Where were you at 11 o'clock, Father?
3: I was walking.
1: Alone?
3: No.
1: Good. Now, if you'll just give me the name and address of the person...
3: I can't.
1: Father, don't you want to help me?
3: I've done my best.
1: But you refuse to answer my questions.
3: I know, and I'm sorry, but it isn't possible for me to answer them.
1: It's a pity. A great pity. But I thank you for coming, Father. Good night.
3: Good night, Inspector.
1: This is LaRue. Get me Mr. Robertson. Yes, yes, the Crown Prosecutor. Try his house. If he isn't home, find out where he is. I've got to talk to him.

0: It's a few moments later. Mr. Robertson, the Crown Prosecutor, is not at home. But Inspector LaRue has found him. He's been a guest tonight in the home of some old friends, Pierre Granfort and his wife, Ruth.
1: Sorry, Ruth. Looks like I've got to say goodnight. That phone call just now, it's about that Villette murder.
2: Don't look so unhappy, Willie.
1: Well, there's a very unpleasant angle. A priest is under suspicion.
2: What nonsense.
1: Well, he was seen leaving Villette's house.
3: Which priest? Do they know his name?
1: Inspector LaRue thinks it's a Father Logan from St. Marie's. Well, I hate to leave. Thanks for a lovely dinner.
3: Good night, Willie.
1: Oh, no, don't come to the door. See you soon, Pierre.
2: Stop worrying. It's ridiculous. Why on earth would Father Logan...
3: Shut up. Oh, please, shut up. I'm sorry.
2: You're still in love with him.
3: Am I?
2: You never spoke about it.
3: And I'm not going to speak about it
2: now. But you are going to speak about it. I'm not going on like this.
3: Do whatever you wish.
2: It's very simple, isn't it? What does one do when his wife's in love with a priest?
3: You can leave me.
2: How easily you can say that.
3: I'm not in love with you. I have never been in love with you. You know that.
2: I never wanted to believe it.
3: That's not my fault. I've never pretended anything with you.
2: I hope he's in trouble. Terrible trouble.
3: Oh, Michael. Michael.
4: Hello? St. Marie's Rectory?
5: I want to speak to Father Logan, please.
4: Father Logan? Oh, but he is asleep.
6: I'm not asleep, Mrs. Keller.
4: Oh, it is very late.
6: I'll take it. Thank you.
4: Good night, Father.
6: Hello?
5: Michael, I've got to see you.
6: Ruth, please. That's impossible.
5: I've got to see you tomorrow morning. I've got to meet you somewhere. Michael, aren't you listening?
6: I hear you.
5: I'm going to Levis tomorrow morning. The ferry, Michael. The 9 o'clock ferry.
6: All right. Good night.

0: Good morning.
1: Good morning, Father Logan.
0: Walk over here. We shouldn't be seen together for your sake.
1: I had to see you.
0: Ruth, the police have been questioning me. They saw the two of us talking outside of Villette's house. They're trying to find out who you are.
1: I don't care. I've got to tell you, you're being suspected.
0: I know that.
1: The only thing is for me to tell them that you were with me that night.
0: You can't. They'll want to know why.
1: I'll tell them everything if I have to.
0: You've got to think of yourself. You've got to think of your husband.
1: Think of him before I think of you. I've never been able to do that.
0: You must.
1: It's too late to think of him. I'm not that good. I love you. I've always been in love with you. I know it's wrong, but I can't help it. Do you want me to lie to you?
0: I don't want you to lie to yourself.
1: I haven't changed, Michael. I've been married 7 years and I haven't changed.
0: But I've changed. And you must understand. I'm a priest. I chose to be what I am. I believe in what I am.
1: Michael.
0: Ruth, I want you to see things as they are and not go on hurting yourself.
1: Don't pity me.
0: Our meeting like this is wrong. It's all wrong.
1: It won't happen again. I won't bother you again. Goodbye.
0: Ruth.
2: Ruth, who was it? Who just telephoned?
1: Willie Robertson. He wants me to come to his office now.
2: Why?
1: I was seen on the ferry this morning with Michael Logan. Apparently I was being followed by a detective.
2: Would you like to tell me what you're going to do?
1: Answer whatever questions they ask me. I'm going to tell them why Michael could not have killed Villette.
2: Oh. Has Father Logan cleared himself to your satisfaction?
1: He didn't have to. I was with him at the time.
2: Would you like me to go with you?
1: I'm in no position to ask favors, am I?
2: Get ready. I'll get the car.
1: Thank you.
3: Ruth, Pierre, I'm so terribly sorry about all this. Oh, this is Inspector LaRue.
2: Good evening.
3: Inspector LaRue has promised to keep all this from the press.
4: That is, I'll do my best. Oh, please, won't you sit down?
1: Thank you.
4: Father Logan is here.
1: Here?
4: Yes, the other room. If you'll join us, Father, please.
1: Good evening, Father Logan.
0: Good evening. Good evening.
2: Father Logan.
1: May we begin, please? What is it you want to know?
4: Madame, you met Father Logan on the ferry this morning.
1: Yes.
4: May I ask the reason for this meeting?
1: I don't think the reason could help you, Inspector.
4: You also met Father Logan on the morning following Villette's murder in front of the house.
1: Yes.
4: And the reason for this meeting?
1: I had an appointment with Monsieur Villette.
4: But Father Logan, knowing of the murder, stopped you from entering the house, am I right?
1: Yes.
4: Of course, Father did not know you had an appointment.
1: But he did know. The night before, I'd met Father Logan. I told him I was going to see Villette at 9:30 the following morning.
4: Madame, just so I don't misunderstand, you met Father Logan on the night that Villette was murdered?
1: Yes.
4: Where?
1: We took a drive in my car.
4: At what time, please?
1: Between 9 and 11.
4: Are you sure of the time, madame?
1: Yes, I came home just after 11. My husband had come in just 5 minutes before.
2: That's correct, Inspector.
4: You told your husband that you'd just seen Father Logan?
1: No, I did not tell my husband.
0: Inspector, I beg you. Must your questions be so personal?
4: Madame, do you understand why I must ask these questions?
1: Yes. And I came here to tell you that Father Logan could not have been involved in Monsieur Villette's death because I was with him at the time.
4: I accept everything you have said, madame. But I must know the reason for your appointment with Villette.
1: Villette was blackmailing me.
2: He was what?
1: I met Father Logan to ask his advice.
4: But your husband? You had not told your husband about this?
1: No, it was nothing to do with my husband.
4: You turned to Father Logan for advice, but not to your husband?
1: Father Logan is an old friend.
4: Then he knew that you were being blackmailed.
1: How could he? I hadn't seen him in years.
4: But you just called him an old friend.
0: Inspector LaRue.
3: Yes, just a moment, LaRue.
2: My wife is not under oath. She doesn't have to answer these questions.
4: Monsieur, I have only one more question. Why were you being blackmailed, madame?
0: You needn't answer that.
4: Why shouldn't she?
0: Ruth, it isn't necessary. Don't answer.
4: Madame, are you trying to protect Father Logan?
1: From what? He hasn't done anything.
4: It would seem as if he had.
1: You don't care whom I hurt, do you? Just as long as I answer your questions.
4: Madame, a man has been murdered.
3: Ruth, if you think you'd like the advice of a lawyer...
1: Thanks, Willie. I don't think that will be necessary. The blackmail was about me and Father Logan, Inspector.
4: You were aware of this, Father?
0: Yes.
4: If you will continue, Madame.
1: I'll have to go back a long time, to the beginning of the war. It was long before Michael had entered the church. He was working then for the government, and we'd fallen in love. He was one of the first to volunteer. I hated him for that. I was selfish even then. He took things so seriously, war and love. Yes, even love. I begged him to marry me before he left, but he wouldn't. It seems so long ago.
0: Now, Ruth, how can you talk of our getting married? You know I'll be shipping out soon.
1: Oh, but darling, that's why I want to marry you.
0: Oh, my, aren't there enough widows as it is?
1: Michael.
0: You think I don't love you enough. I love you too much. Much too much. Don't you see? There's just no telling when I'll get back. Or if I ever will. Meanwhile, you'd better forget about me.
1: How can you say that if you love me?
0: If I love you.
1: There never can be anyone else, never.
0: Ruth, won't you understand? It's so unfair to you.
1: You think it's fair to tell me to forget you?
0: You know something? You're a very stubborn girl, aren't you?
1: His letters were long at first, but after a while there were no letters at all. Nothing, not a word, for over a year. Meanwhile, I had started working for my future husband. Pierre was... he was...
2: Ruth, you don't have to tell him. You don't have to tell him anything more.
1: I want to. You were very kind to me, Pierre. You realized I was unhappy. And like all kind people, you never asked me why.
2: I was in love with you.
1: Anyway, 6 months later, we were married. When the war was over, Michael came home. I was at the dock the day the boat arrived. We arranged to meet the following afternoon. It was a lovely day, the end of the summer. We took the ferry and went over to the island. We started to walk, and Michael told me the thoughts that had come to him during the war. The war had changed him. Then suddenly a storm came.
0: Well, this won't do at all, will it? You don't even have a jacket.
1: Oh, what's a little rain? Come on, let's run for it. There must be some place we can go.
0: Where are we, anyway?
1: Oh, I don't know. It was a beautiful meadow a minute ago.
0: Oh, you're getting soaked. Oh, look, there's a house across the field. Maybe they'll let us stay there.
1: The house was closed, Inspector. Locked. The storm grew worse. There was a summer house in the garden. A roof and lattice and ivy. It was the only shelter we could find. Sometime during the night, the rain stopped. It was sunlight that awakened me. Michael was seated at a table, his head on his arms. He was still asleep. And then a man came walking through the garden.
5: Hello! Well, I've been entertaining guests, I see.
1: He called again and Michael wakened.
5: What a charming rendezvous. I trust you and the lady were not disturbed during the night. But what a compromising situation, monsieur.
1: Michael, no, don't.
5: He only defends your honor, madame.
0: Get out.
5: Get out? From my own garden?
0: That doesn't give you the right to insult
5: me. Madame Grandfort? Oh, yes, I know madame.
0: Ruth?
5: That is, I know of her husband, the distinguished member of parliament. I've seen you quite often, madame, waiting for him in your car. Oh, how exciting it must be to be young. Young and beautiful.
4: This man, Villette?
1: Villette. What could I say to Michael? I hadn't told him I was married.
4: Father?
0: Let her continue.
1: I didn't see Michael again for 5 years. Nor Villette either. Not till the day that Michael was ordained a priest. Villette attended the ceremonies. And after that, I started to run into him all the time. One day as I left the house, he was waiting for me on the sidewalk.
5: And those are the facts, Madame Grand, for if I don't act quickly, there'll be a terrible tax scandal. Only your husband can help me.
1: Then go to my husband. There's nothing I can do.
5: But your husband is so righteous, madame. You could persuade him to use his influence, couldn't you?
1: You can't be serious.
5: Madame, must I tell your husband about you and Father Logan? Must I?
1: There's nothing you can tell him. We did nothing wrong.
5: Think it over. I'll give you 24 hours.
1: I was helpless, frantic. If Villette started to talk, Pierre's career in politics would be finished. Michael might be unfrocked. I thought that maybe Michael might help. I telephoned him at the rectory. We met that night, and as we drove around the city, I told him what had happened.
6: I want you to take me back to the rectory, Ruth, and then I want you to go home.
1: What are you going to do?
6: Leave Villette to me. I'll talk to him. Can you meet me in front of his house tomorrow morning, say at 9:30?
1: Yes, of course.
6: It'll be all right, Ruth. Villette will listen to reason. Don't worry about it anymore.
4: So that explains your appointment with Villette. Yes, I see.
1: I arrived at 9:30. I couldn't understand why the crowd had gathered. Then I saw Michael, and he told me Villette was dead. I couldn't believe it. I was free. The rest you know.
4: Some of it, anyway.
7: Inspector, may my wife leave now?
4: Certainly.
1: Father Logan has his alibi now, doesn't he, Willie?
7: Of course.
6: Thank you.
8: Ruth,
7: come.
1: Good night.
4: Thank you, madame, for your help. Good night.
7: Yeah, Willie.
3: Would you like to go now, Father? I said, would you like to go now?
8: Go?
3: It's been a terrible ordeal. We're very grateful.
6: Yes. Well, good night.
3: Well, it's over, Inspector.
4: Is it, sir? I'd like you to see this report.
3: What report?
4: Dr. Bonnard, the autopsy surgeon. He claims that Villette could not have died before 11:30.
3: Oh, wait a moment.
4: Madame Grandfort said that she left Father Logan at 11. You can do a lot of things in 30 minutes. I had never quite understood why Father Logan should have killed Villette. But now I think I can understand.
3: And I thought it was over.
4: I'm afraid not, Mr. Robertson. Only beginning.

0: It's very early the following morning, but already the phone has rung in the Granfer home. An urgent call from Mr. Robertson, the prosecutor. And now Ruth has rushed to the church of Sainte Marie.
1: But I can't talk to you now, Ruth. There are people waiting at the confessional.
2: Mr. Robertson, phone. They're going to arrest you. Oh, Michael, what can we do?
1: I don't know.
2: You're not going to let them bring you to trial. Don't you know what that would mean? I've done this to you. I've done it all.
1: No, no, you mustn't say that.
2: They're going to call me as a witness, and all because of what I told them last night. They claim I've given them the motive they've been waiting for.
1: Ruth, please, I must go now.
2: I should have lied, but I told the truth. And now they'll twist everything I've said. They'll turn it, they'll use it. I wanted to help you, to help you.
1: Well, it doesn't matter. There's nothing either of us can do.
3: Father Logan.
1: Keller? What is it?
3: I can talk to you now. You are through with confessions?
1: Yes.
3: You have been talking to the police. They asked about me. You told them about me?
1: I'm going to be arrested, Keller.
3: You?

0: Looking for me, Inspector LaRue?
1: Yes, Father. Yes, indeed, we've been looking for you. For about 3 hours, we've been looking for you. Every policeman in Quebec.
0: I've been walking. I've been trying to think.
1: You can call it off, Murphy. You just walked in. You had lunch yet, Father?
0: No.
1: Well, let me order something for you. Oh, you're under arrest.
0: Yes, I know.
2: Priest arrested for murder.
3: Father Logan charged with Valette murder.
4: Robertson plans speedy trial of accused priest.
5: So, if you will tell the court once again, Sergeant Murphy, where did you find this priestly garment, this cassock?
6: The rectory, sir. Father Logan's room. I found it hidden in his trunk.
5: Hidden?
7: Objection, my lord. On what grounds can the witness claim the article was hidden?
8: Sustained.
5: Sorry, my lord. The Crown is content to establish only the fact that the cassock was in the accused trunk. Now then, Sergeant, what did the police do with this cassock?
6: We sent it to Dr. Bernard, pathologist at Laval University. I have his signed report here, sir. It's Dr. Bernard's opinion that the cassock was stained with human blood.
5: Whose blood?
6: The report says that the blood type is identical to that of the murdered man, Valette.
5: Thank you. If it please the court, the Crown would like to recall the witness whom we heard yesterday, but very briefly. Will Otto Keller take the stand? Now then, Mr. Keller, you told us yesterday that you spoke with Father Logan on the night of the murder at approximately 11:45 o'clock.
9: Yes, sir.
5: Under what circumstances?
9: My wife was asleep, sir. I was just about to go to bed, so I opened the window. I saw someone entering the church.
5: Who?
9: I could not tell at that distance, sir, so I went downstairs and walked out of the rectory and across to the church. I saw someone kneeling against the altar rail. As he lifted his head, I saw it was Father Logan, sir.
5: Was there anything about his manner that seemed out of the ordinary?
9: He seemed so distressed, sir. I asked him if he were ill. He said no. He said I should go back and leave him alone.
5: Did you go back?
9: No, sir. Father Logan had always been so very kind to my wife and to me. I wanted to help him if I could.
5: Well?
9: He told me again to leave him alone, so I went back to our room.
5: Your witness, Mr. Crawley.
7: The defense waives examination at this time, my lord.
5: Waives examination? Then the Crown calls Madame Granfort to the stand. Madame Ruth Granfort, please.
10: Answer your questions in any other way. How can I, when you repeatedly twist my words around and rephrase them?
7: The witness will kindly confine herself to answer as to the facts.
5: Madame Granfort, you just told us you were in love with the accused prior to the war.
10: Yes.
5: But what we are trying to find out is whether or not you were still in love with the accused on that night of Villette's murder.
10: Yes, yes.
5: Thank you. And how often had you met with him between the night at the summer house on the island and the night Villette was killed?
10: Never, never.
5: You want this court to believe that a woman in love doesn't make some attempt to meet her lover?
7: My lord, this line of questioning doesn't seem particularly relevant.
5: But it is, my lord. I am trying to discover whether or not Villette's blackmail was based on his knowledge not merely of a single meeting between the accused and the witness, but of a continuous, uninterrupted series of...
10: No, that's not true! It's not true!
5: My lord, the witness appears to be on the verge of hysteria. May I excuse her for the moment and call the accused?
7: Does the defense object?
11: No objections, my lord.
7: Call the accused.
5: Father Michael Lowe. Suppose we begin with the cassock, Father Logan. This is your cassock.
0: No, sir. It is not mine.
5: Then perhaps you borrowed it from someone?
0: No.
5: Yet it was found in your trunk. Someone must have put it there?
0: Yes.
5: Or can you help us by suggesting who?
0: I can't say.
5: Father Logan, when did you decide to become a priest?
0: After the war.
5: And in becoming a priest, were you perhaps trying to hide from something?
0: I've never thought of the priesthood as offering a hiding place.
5: It involves certain responsibilities, certain moralities.
0: Yes.
5: And yet you saw nothing wrong in having a clandestine meeting with a woman.
0: Are you trying to imply that I was a priest at that time? I was not a priest.
5: But did you consider that this woman was married?

0: I wasn't aware that she was.
1: And so you spent the whole day with her?
0: Yes, yes. We were good friends. I hadn't seen her in over 3 years.
1: Such good friends that you made no effort to go home that night?
0: We were caught in a storm.
1: Oh, then the storm was the villain.
0: I saw nothing wrong in being caught in a storm.
1: Nothing wrong. Then why, on the following morning, did you hit Villette with your fist? Were you anxious to protect Madame's reputation?
0: Yes.
1: Oh, then her reputation was endangered. You suddenly realized there was something more than merely being caught in the storm.
0: Villette made insinuations. My argument with Villette had nothing to do with any sudden realization.
1: But you hit him in anger.
0: Yes.
1: You hit a man when he merely intruded upon a harmless situation. Then surely you are capable of far more violence when that same man blackmails your friend, Madame Grandfort.
0: I am not capable of murder.
1: You would go to such a man, and unable to control your temper, unable to face a public scandal, you would turn again to physical force.
0: No, I would not.
1: No, you would not. You say that you and Madame separated at 11 o'clock on the night of the murder.
0: That's right, yes.
1: Then it was possible for you to be at Villette's house by 11:30.
0: Yes, it was possible, but I did not go there. I went back to the rectory.
1: And what did you do, Father Logan?
0: I went up to my room. Then I went downstairs and into the church.
1: Did you see anyone there?
0: Otto Keller.
1: Well, Mr. Keller has told the court that the time then was 11:45 or after.
0: That isn't true.
1: Then perhaps you are prepared to tell us the truth.
0: I have told you the truth.
1: That is all you have to say.
0: That is all.
1: And I say that you did not return to the rectory until 11:45 or after. That you had met with Villette, that he threatened you with exposure, and that you then proceeded to kill him.
0: No! No!
2: Prosecution rests case. Defense blasts circumstantial evidence.
3: Judge charges jury. Church withholds all comment.
4: Verdict awaited. Priest to hang if guilty.
5: Silence! Silence! Everybody stands. Gentlemen of the jury, are you agreed on your verdict?
6: We are.
5: Is Michael Logan guilty of murder or not guilty?
6: While we attach grave suspicions to the accused, we cannot find sufficient evidence to prove that he actually killed Monsieur Villette. Our verdict is not guilty. Oh.
5: Silence! Silence!
7: Michael Logan, while I have no doubt, as judge of this trial, that the jury reached their conclusions in utmost regard for justice, I must express my personal disagreement with their verdict. Michael Logan, you are hereby discharged, and this court is adjourned.
1: Well, LaRue, I told you the cassock wouldn't be enough.
8: They've ruined him. Why couldn't they just have said not guilty and let it go at that?
9: Are you satisfied, Willie? Are you satisfied with all this?
1: Do you think I enjoyed it, Pierre? Someday, perhaps, you and Ruth may forgive me.
9: Ruth?
10: Pierre, look. Here out the window. What are they doing to him?
8: People are angry, madame. If he were anyone else
10: They're
8: but a priest...
10: They're throwing things at him. They're hurting him.
8: The police will handle it. There, you see?
10: I can't even help him now. And after all I've done to him...
1: LaRue, look. Isn't that Mrs. Keller out there? What's she doing?
8: Yes. She's shouting something. She's pointing to her husband and shouting, I better get down there.
1: Those were shots.
10: Mrs. Keller. Someone shot Mrs. Keller.
8: What is it, Murphy? What happened?
11: She was running toward me, Mrs. Keller. She kept shouting, he's innocent. The priest is innocent. Keller was about 20 feet in back of her. He shot her twice.
8: Where is she?
11: They've just taken her to that chop over there.
8: Who's getting her statement?
11: No one, sir. She's dead.
8: And Keller?
11: He won't get far. We're after him now. He ran into the hotel down there.
8: I don't want him shot.
11: Well, he's still got the gun, sir.
8: I don't want him dead. I want to talk to him.
11: Yes, sir.
8: Where's Father Logan?
11: He went in the shop where Mrs. Keller is.
8: Well, Father?
0: All she was able to say was, forgive me.
8: We should have Keller in a few minutes.
7: Now, what about him?
0: Well, I'm not sure what you mean.
7: Why did he shoot his wife? Why did she say you were innocent?
0: I can't answer that.
7: Keller worked in the rectory. He also worked as Villette's gardener. What else can you tell me about him?
0: Will you let me try to talk to him?
7: We've got to catch him first. All right, Father, come along. He's somewhere in the hotel.
0: Thank you.
7: What are you trying to do, Father? Protect him?
0: I think we better go to the hotel.
12: We've got him cornered, Inspector. Behind those doors is a ballroom. No place to hide. Just the floor and a stage. Every exit's covered. I just sent Farouche for tear gas.
0: Oh, no, please. Let me try to talk to him.
7: No. Murphy, open the doors. Now, the rest of you stand back.
12: Ready?
7: Go ahead. Keller?
13: What do you want?
7: I want you to give yourself up.
13: Why would I do that?
7: You shot your wife. Isn't that enough? And what about Villette?
13: Villette? So the priest talked. Logan, where are you, Father Logan?
14: Keller.
13: Ah, so you are there. How kindly you hear my confession. And then a little shame, a little violence. That's all it takes to make you talk.
0: I'm going in there.
7: Now get back, Father, I'll kill you.
13: Oh, you show yourself the hypocrite, the pretender. I thought you would rather die than to betray your faith.
7: Keep him covered, Murphy.
12: Yes, sir.
7: Now get ready. Aim for Keller's shoulder. Make him drop the gun.
12: Be easier to hit his leg, sir.
7: Shoulder, the right shoulder. Run a shoot now, Keller. Drop your gun and we shoot.
14: Oh, no, please. Don't make them do it, Keller.
13: That is all you have to tell me?
0: Drop your gun, Otto. There's been enough bloodshed.
13: You must not come closer, Father. I'll shoot you, you know.
0: You won't shoot me, Otto.
13: Why will I not shoot you? Because you call me Otto in such a friendly way, like Alma used to call me. Otto, where is my Alma?
0: She's dead.
13: No.
0: You killed her.
13: It is your fault. Oh, I loved her. It made me cry to see her work so hard. Her poor hands. Her poor, beautiful hands. She can't be dead.
0: She is.
13: And I am as alone as you are.
0: Oh, no. Yes. I'm not alone.
13: Yes, you are. To kill you now would be a favor to you. You have no friends. What has happened to your friends, huh, Father? They mob you. They spit at you. It would be better if you were as guilty as I. Then they would shoot you quickly. Look. Three bullets. For you, Father. For you. Oh, help me, Father. Help me. Quickly, help.
7: Get a doctor, the hotel doctor. Father.
0: Stand back, please, all of you.
13: Forgive me. Forgive me. My head. Hold my head.
0: Yes, Otto.
13: Pray for me.
0: Ego te absolvo, in nomine Patris, et Filii, et Spiritus Sancti.

0: Michael.
1: It's all over.
0: Yes. I want you to know I'm going home with my husband.

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1: And we call them forward for a curtain call. Cary Grant and Phyllis Thaxton. This is Irving Cummings saying goodnight to you from Hollywood.
0: Heard in our cast tonight were Jack Crucian as LaRue, Leonard Penn as Keller, Edgar Barrier as Robertson, Shep Mencken as Murphy, George Baxter as Pierre, Ann Morrison as Alma, Charlie Lung as Villette, Jill Oppenheim as Augustine, Bill Johnstone as the defense attorney, and Herb Butterfield, Tony Michaels, and Eddie Marr. Our radio play was adapted by S.H. Barnett, and our music was composed and directed by Rudy Schrake.
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3: The game to be played tonight is for the highest stakes of all. A man is going to wager his life. Climax presents Casino Royale from the bestseller by Ian Fleming. Casino Royale.

0: This first novel by the brother of author Peter Fleming is a fast-moving and highly entertaining thriller, but it has a major defect. About three quarters of the way through it, Ian Fleming finds himself in the embarrassing situation of having run out of story. As a result, Casino Royale limps to an anticlimactic end. This is a pity, for apart from a few early sections where Mr. Fleming has shown signs of uneasiness in coming to grips with his plot, it has progressed exceedingly well. His major weakness is in handling the romantic angle of his story about espionage, gambling, and murder. Casino Royale is set in a French gambling spot on the Atlantic coast. Mr. Fleming knows his baccarat intimately, and also some of the more unsavory aspects of sadism. After a prolonged spell of torture, the eyes of his hero, a Secret Service agent, resemble two black currants poached in blood. Mr. Fleming should do well as an author once he learns to handle female characters. Sydney Morning Herald, August 1st, 1953.
1: I did all you asked.
2: Admirably. Perhaps even a little more.
1: What do you mean?
2: Nothing. I was just wondering how your lipstick got smudged. Oh, I have no objections to your being kissed by a man you once loved, but it does open up an interesting angle of speculation, which is, does he still love you?
1: You said you heard.
2: Yes, but I couldn't see, and you could.
1: What does it matter?
2: Oh, it could matter very much.
1: Bond and I on opposite sides of the fence.
0: Since Ian Fleming writes about cloak and dagger stuff, he has to be compared with Oppenheim and Le Queux. In fact, Casino Royale is better than anything I can recall from either of them. It handles its sex, mystery, and violence with an unsentimental neatness and a biting irony they knew not. It has other advantages. The cloak and dagger are not such nonsense now as they used to be. Mr. Fleming, who is a brother of Peter Fleming, served in naval intelligence during the war, and he clearly knows a lot about the technique of spying. This is no longer make-belief. We are all hard at it, and Mr. Fleming can add a touch of realism by talking about the Russians instead of the Ruritanians or the Belgravians as the counter-spies. We no longer worry about hurting foreigners' feelings. This thriller is in the tradition of Eric Ambler. The Melbourne Argus, August 29th, 1953.
2: Look, Mr. Bond, if you continue like this, I have to start on poor Valerie. You leave me no choice. I cannot let you destroy me.
3: I've already destroyed you.
2: You think so, huh?
3: I'm no hero. I don't like pain. But I can tell you one thing right now. You won't get anything out of me. Pain and killing's part of my job.
2: And of mine too, Mr. Bond.
3: And I'll bet you love it.
2: How did you find that out, huh? Oh, you're an obstinate man, Mr. Bond. But I think you've had enough, huh? Where's that money?
0: When you're on a good thing, stick to it is an old motto that applies to novelists equally as well as anybody else. It applies especially to writers of thrillers, where an accepted fictional formula pays handsomely. In his first novel, Casino Royale, published last year, Ian Fleming devised a most successful plot, compounded of Secret Service, sadism, and sex. Now, in his new novel, Live and Let Die, he has repeated the formula, although not quite so successfully. He has the same Secret Service hero, James Bond, but a different villain. This time, a colossal Negro, widely known as Mr. Big, who rules the underworld of New York's Harlem, with a mixture of violence and voodooism. Bond is pitted against him when it is suspected that Mr. Big, who incidentally is a Russian agent, is smuggling a pirate treasure hoard from Jamaica into America. Mr. Fleming delights in describing the American way of life, as Bond sees it when he is sent to the United States by his American chief on the way to Jamaica. And he revels in the violence that Bond meets with equal violence, much to Mr. Big's discomfiture. The sadism comes into the story in in Mr. Big's way of dealing with his victims, and sex is flaunted when Bond runs off with Mr. Big's beautiful white girl captive. It's all intensely exciting, but credibility is strained too far in the climactic scenes when Bond, by an amazing feat, penetrates to Mr. Big's secret island stronghold and wreaks a vengeance of destruction. It's all highly coloured, improbable, and completely engrossing. We'll certainly be reading more about James Bond. The Adelaide Advertiser, June 5th, 1954.
2: See how the game goes, huh? Interesting, huh? You know, suddenly I find a great desire to live. What are you going to do, Mr. Bond, huh? What are you going to do? Well, if you want that chick that badly, just pull the trigger, but then you lose your beloved Valerie, and if I live, believe me, I'll lie about everything. And I can lie much better than you. Much, much better. So you see, either way, I win. Hey. Why don't you pull that trick?

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0: 1897. A tale intended to be after the fact, being the experience of four men from the sunk steamer Commodore. They were a captain, an oiler, a cook, and a correspondent. And many a man ought to have a bathtub larger than the boat which they rowed upon the sea. None of them knew the color of the sky. Their eyes were fastened upon the waves that swept toward them. The horizon narrowed and widened, dipped and rose. And at all times it was jagged with waves that seemed to thrust up in points like rocks. A singular disadvantage of the sea lies in the fact that after successfully surmounting one wave, you discover there's another behind it just as important, just as anxious to swamp a boat.
1: Keep her a little more south, Billy.
2: A little more south, sir.
3: There's a house of refuge just north of the Mosquito Inlet light. As soon as they see us, they'll come off their boat and pick us up.
4: Soon as who sees us, Cook?
3: Crew.
4: Houses of refuge don't have crews. The only places where clothes and food is stored for the benefit of shipwrecked people. They don't carry crews.
3: Oh, yes, they do.
4: No, they don't.
2: We're not there yet.
4: The oil is right. We're not there yet.
3: Good thing it's an onshore wind. If not, where will we be?
4: Now, that's right.
1: Do you think we've got much of a show now, boys?
3: I don't know, Captain.
1: Oh, well, we'll get ashore all right.
2: Yes. If this wind holds.
3: If we don't, we're down on the surf.

0: Sometimes the gulls would sit on the sea comfortably in groups. Its wrath was no more to them than it was to a convoy of prairie chickens 1,000 miles inland. Often they came close. And at these times they were uncanny and sinister in their unblinking scrutiny.
1: Get away! Go on! Get away! Get!
2: Ooh, ugly, filthy things.

0: The captain was hurt and couldn't do anything. The cook bailed. The oiler and the correspondent sat together in the same seat and rowed. And then the oiler took both oars. And then the correspondent took both oars. The correspondent, the oiler.
1: Will you spell me?
2: Yeah, sure.
0: But it was easier to steal eggs from under a hen than it was to change seats in the dinghy. The man in the stern slid his hand along the thwart and moved with care. The man in the rowing seat slid his hand along the other thwart. As the two sidled past each other, the cook and the captain kept watchful eyes on the coming wave.
3: Look out! Now steady there!
4: Good boy, Billy.

0: I think I see the lighthouse at Mosquito Inlet.
1: Where? Which way?
2: Wait. I think I see it too. Billy?
3: Might be.
4: I don't see anything.
0: Look again. It's exactly in that direction.
4: What? Boy, now I see it. It's real small, like the head of a pin.
3: Think we'll make it, Captain?
0: If this wind holds and the boat don't swamp, we can't do much else. Bail here, Cook.
2: All right, Captain, sir. All right.
5: The brown mats of seaweed that appeared from time to time informed the men in the boat that they were making progress slowly toward land. And slowly the lighthouse grew larger, an upright shadow on the sky. And then land appeared, thinner than paper.
0: I wish we had a sail. We might try my overcoat on the end of an oar. Give you two boys a chance to rest.
4: I'll try anything. What do you say?
3: Let's try it.
0: Here's my coat.
3: Right, sir. Blow them both down toward me. I'll tie it on.
4: Yeah. There you go.
2: It's a rope there, Billy. You can lash it better.
3: Yeah. Sleeves will do better, I think. You'll have to hold one oar. You the other.
2: Okay.
4: Ready?
2: All ready.
0: Hoist her.
2: All right.
4: Here we go.
2: Easy.
4: Hey, watch it. Hold on. Steady now. Steady.
3: Better lower her.
4: What?
0: Aren't we making headway, Billy?
3: She'll swamp this way. She's too far off balance.
2: Come on, let's get her down. Come on, down.
3: Take her down.
2: All right. Easy. Kick it over.
3: That's it. That's got it. We'll just have to row.
4: How in the name of all the saints could there be people who think it's fun to row a boat?
2: You put things right smart.
4: Yeah.
3: I guess it wouldn't be so bad if we'd eaten something before.
4: Yeah. If we got ourselves in a pink of condition before we got ourselves shipwrecked, that'd be better, too.
3: Would be.
4: There'd be less people drowning at sea.
3: I'll spell you.
4: We can both do it. Take the right oar, Billy.
3: All right.
4: Let's go.
5: Slowly and beautifully, the land loomed out of the sea. And the wind came again. And then went. And then came again, veering from northeast to southeast.
0: Boys, listen.
5: And a new sound struck the ears of the men in the boat. The sweet, low thunder of the surf on the shore.
2: We must be about opposite New Smyra.
0: Yes.
2: I believe they abandoned that life-saving station there about a year ago.
0: Did they? Take her easy now, boys. Don't spend yourselves. If we have to run a surf, you'll need all your strength, because we'll sure have to swim for it. Take your time.
4: Yeah.
3: Yes, Captain.
2: That's the house of refuge, sure. They'll see us before long and come out after us.
0: The keeper ought to be able to make us out now if he's looking for his glass. He'll notify the life-saving people.
3: Oh, none of these other boats could have gotten ashore to give word of the wreck.
4: Huh?
3: Else the lifeboat would be out hunting us.
4: Yeah, that's right, Billy. That's right.
0: I don't think it'd be wise to try for the lighthouse now. Swing her head a little more north, Billy.
3: A little more north, sir.
0: Steady now there, Billy, my boy.
3: Steady she is, Captain.
0: In an hour, perhaps. Maybe two. We'll be ashore, dry, and fed.
4: Want a drink to that, Captain?
0: Yes.
2: You still got the water jug.
0: Well, let's have it around, all hands.
4: Okay. Right, sir. You go ahead.
2: You first, sir.
0: Thank you. All right, Cook.
2: Thank you. Billy?
3: Tastes good, fresh water. Here you go.
4: Thanks. Well, since we're celebrating, I got a surprise. Look.
2: Cigars.
3: Aren't they wet?
4: Yeah, some of them are. But some of them are dry. I don't know how. Here.
3: I got dry matches.
4: There you are.
2: Oh, thanks.
0: Whoa. Well, This is more like it.
4: Yeah.
0: Yes, sir. In another hour, dry and fed.

0: Cook, there don't seem to be any signs of life about your house of refuge.
1: No. It's funny they don't see us.
2: Yeah. We have to go through that surf. We'll swamp for sure.
1: Funny they don't see us.
0: I suppose we'll have to make a try for ourselves. If we stay out here too long, we'll none of us have strength left to swim after the boat swamps.
3: Right.
0: Head us straight in then, Billy.
3: Aye, sir. Straight in.
0: If we don't all get ashore, I suppose you fellas know where to send news of my finish.
1: Yes, sir. If I don't get ashore, you boys can tell my old lady what happened.
3: My family lives in New Brunswick. Just ask for them at the Hampton Inn.
2: If I don't get ashore... if I don't get ashore, it won't matter to anyone but me.
0: Billy?
3: Aye, sir.
0: It's getting rougher. Shore's still pretty far away.
3: Sir, we can't go in any closer.
2: What?
3: Boys, she won't live 3 minutes more if we keep her headed toward shore. Oh. Too far out to swim. Will I take her out to sea again, Captain?
0: Yes, Billy, go ahead. Take her out to sea again.
4: And the boat with the four men in it, the captain, the oiler, the cook, and the correspondent, turned back away from the land and bumped over the furrowed sea to deeper water.

0: When it occurs to a man that nature does not regard him as important, and that he feels she should maim the universe by disposing of him, he at first wishes to throw bricks at the temple. And he hates very much the fact that there are no bricks and no temples. And he finds that nature is serene among the struggles of the individual. She's not cruel, nor beneficent, nor wise, nor treacherous. She is simply indifferent.
1: Well, anyhow, they must have seen us from shore by now.
2: Squall coming to the southeast, sir.
3: I see it, Billy. Keep her the way she is.
2: Aye, sir.
1: What do you think of those life-saving people? Ain't they peaches?
2: Yeah. Funny they haven't seen us.
1: You think we're out here for sport. Yeah. Maybe they think we're fishing, or maybe they think we're stupid fools. Yeah. Sorry.
2: There, sir. St. Augustine? Those dots?
4: No, I don't think so. Too near Mosquito Inlet.
2: Did you ever like to row, Billy?
5: No.
2: Did you?
5: Always loved it. Loved it.
1: Look! There's a man on shore.
2: Huh? Where?
1: There! See him? See him?
4: Yeah, sure. He's walking along.
1: And he sees us. He's waving.
4: Yeah!
1: He does see us. He does!
4: Oh, now we're all right. There'll be a boat out here for us in half an hour.
1: He's going on. He's running. He's going up to the house there. He's standing still again. He's looking, I think. There he goes again, toward the house.
2: Come on.
4: He stopped again.
2: Is he waving at us, sir?
4: No, not now. He was, though.
1: Look, there's another man. Look at him go, would you? He's on a bicycle on the beach. They're both waving at us.
4: There comes something else up the beach.
2: Is it a lifeboat, sir?
4: I think so.
1: No, it's not a lifeboat.
4: Oh.
1: It's nothing but a bus. One of those big hotel buses.
4: By thunder, you're right. What do you suppose they're doing with a bus?
2: Why don't they get a lifeboat?
1: Hey, maybe they're going around collecting the lifeboat crew.
4: That's it.
1: Huh?
2: Yeah.
4: Now keep around into the wind, Billy.
2: Aye, sir.
4: Look, there's a fellow waving a little black flag at us. He's standing on the steps of the bus. And there comes two other fellows. Now they're all talking together. Now look at that fellow with the flag. He sees us all right. He knows what he's about. Hey! Come get us! Come get us!
1: Hey, that ain't a flag, is it? No, it's his coat. Why, certainly, that's his coat.
4: So it is. It's his coat. But would you look at him swing it?
5: There isn't any life-saving station there. That's just a winter resort hotel. Some of the customers came to see us drown.
4: What's that idiot with the coat mean? What's he signaling anyhow?
5: Sir, it looks as if he were trying to tell us to go north. Must be a life-saving station up there.
4: No. Huh? He thinks we're fishing, Billy. Just giving us a wave.
5: That's all we need now, a cheery little wave to send us on our way to eternity.
4: He don't mean anything. He's just playing.
1: If he just signals to try the surf or go to sea or wait or go north or go south or go to... There'd be some reason in it, but look at him!
5: Why doesn't he stop waving that coat long enough to tell him we're out here dying? Why doesn't he?
4: Oh, it's all right now. They'll have a boat out here in less than no time, now that they've seen us.
5: Yeah.
2: Night coming on, sir.
4: Oh, now, boys. We'll never have to stay here all night. Now, don't you worry. They've seen us now, and it won't be long before they just come chasing right out after us, eh? Oh, come on, boys. Cheer up now.
0: The shore grew dusky. The man waving the coat blended gradually into this gloom, and it swallowed in the same manner the bus and the group of people. A night on the sea in an open boat is a long night.
1: I'd like to get my hands on that bird who waved the coat. I'd just like to live long enough to do that.
5: Why? What did he do?
1: Nothing. You just seem too blasted cheerful.
4: Keep her head up.
0: Keep her held up, sir.
6: The obligation of the man at the oars was to keep the boat headed so that the tilt of the rollers wouldn't capsize her. The black waves were silent and hard to be seen in the darkness. And on the northern horizon, a light appeared. A small, bluish gleam on the edge of the world.
2: Captain, are you awake?
4: Aye.
2: Shall I keep her making for that light north?
4: Aye. Keep it about 2 points off the port bow.
2: Right. Well.
6: A gleaming trail of phosphorescence like a blue flame was furrowed on the black waters. It might have been made by a monstrous knife. The speed and power of the thing was greatly to be admired. It cut the water like a gigantic and keen projectile, never leaving the vicinity of the boat. Ahead or astern, or on one side or another, at intervals, long and short, flew the long, sparkling streak

0: Pretty long night.
1: Those life-saving people take the time.
2: Did you see the shark playing around?
0: Yes, I saw him. He was a big fellow, all right.
2: I didn't know you were awake, Captain.
0: Makes no difference. He's gone now.
2: Billy.
3: Huh? What?
2: Billy. Will you spell me, Billy?
3: Why, sure.

0: cook.
1: Yes, Captain.
0: We'll take her father out to sea so there's no danger from the surf. You take that oar to the stern there and keep her facing the sea.
1: Right, sir.
0: Haul out if you hear that surf just once here.
1: I will, sir.
0: That'll give you boys a chance to curl down for a while and get in shape again.
2: Thanks, sir.
3: And the correspondent and the oiler lay down in the bottom of the boat, trembling with the cold and the damp, and chattered themselves to sleep, the dead sleep. Spray occasionally bumped over the side and gave them a fresh soaking, but it had no power to break their repose. And neither knew that they bequeathed to the cook, now the only man awake on an ocean, the company of another shark.

0: Boys.
1: Huh?
0: What? Boys.
1: Boys. Day, huh?
2: How does it look?
3: He's drifted in pretty close. I guess one of you better take her out to sea again.
2: All right, Captain.
1: I'll do it, Billy. Take it easy. We've been working hard enough.
3: Easy now.
1: Sorry. Well, here we are. If I ever get ashore, anybody shows me even a photograph of Lenore, I'm going to break you.
4: Nothing on the beach.
5: No man, no bicycle, no bus, not even a dog.
0: Guess I'd even like to see that fellow with the coat again.
1: Guess we all would.
3: Well, at least the light tower's still in sight.
1: That I'd rather not see.
4: Why is that?
1: Well, for one thing, I don't think anyone ever climbs up there. If they did, we'd have help.
3: If no help is coming, we might better try to run through the surf.
4: When, sir?
3: Right away, Billy. If we stay out here much longer, we'll be too weak to do anything for ourselves at all pretty soon.
0: Captain's right.
1: Anything's better than this.
4: Should I head her into the beach, sir?
3: Head her into the beach, Billy.
4: Into the beach, sir.

0: Now, boys, hear this. She's going to swamp shore. All we can do is work her in as far as possible. And then when she swamps, pile out and scramble for the beach.
1: Yes, sir.
2: All right, Captain. You're hurt.
0: I can swim it all right, Billy, if we get in close enough. Keep cool now, boys. And don't jump until she swamps shore.
1: Aye, sir.
2: Captain, I think I better bring her about. Keep her head onto the sea and back her in.
0: All right, Billy. Back her in.
3: Let's go.
1: I don't think we'll get in very close, Captain.
0: Well, we'll try. And remember to get well clear of the boat when you jump. Bail her! Bail her out!
1: All right, Captain!
3: Captain, the next one will do us for sure, sir.
0: Here she comes. Mind you jump clear of the boat!

0: The sea pummeled them and spewed them about. It plunged them downward and threw them skyward. And all wondered, am I going to drown? Am I going to drown with the sand and the trees over there? Am I going to drown? And a man came running along the shore. He was in the water in a matter of seconds, pulling the cook ashore first, then returning to help the captain, then the correspondent.
1: Here you go now. Here, grab hold my arm.
2: I'm
1: take it.
2: Done for.
1: No, you're not. Come on now. Come on!
2: Oh, thanks.
1: It's all right now. It's all right.
2: I thought it was all over.
1: Look!
0: In the shadows, face downward, lay the oiler. His forehead touched sand that was periodically between each wave clear of the sea. It seemed that instantly the beach was populated with men and flasks, blankets and clothes, and women with coffee pots. But while the captain and the cook and the correspondent took all of these remedies, a still and dripping shape was carried slowly up the beach. And the land's welcome for Billy, the oiler, could only be the hospitality of a grave.

You have just heard The Open Boat by Stephen Crane. This was the Escape Radio version from 1953. This is historyradio.org, a nonprofit radio stream promoting knowledge of literary classics and history.

In relating the circumstances which have led to my confinement within this refuge for the demented, I am aware that my present position will create a natural doubt of the authenticity of my narrative. It is an unfortunate fact that the bulk of humanity is too limited in its mental vision to weigh with patience and intelligence those isolated phenomena seen and felt only by a psychologically sensitive few which lie outside its common experience. Men of broader intellect know that there is no sharp distinction betwixt the real and the unreal, that all things appear as they do only by virtue of the delicate individual physical and mental media through which we are made conscious of them. But the prosaic materialism of the majority condemns as madness the flashes of supersight which penetrate the common veil of obvious empiricism. My name is Jervis Dudley, and from earliest childhood I have been a dreamer and a visionary. Wealthy beyond the necessity of a commercial life, and temperamentally unfitted for the formal studies and social recreations of my acquaintances, I have dwelt ever in realms apart from the visible world, spending my youth and adolescence in ancient and little-known books, and in roaming the fields and groves of the region near my ancestral home. I do not think that what I read in these books or saw in these fields and groves was exactly what other boys read and saw there, but of this I must say little, since detailed speech would but confirm those cruel slanders upon my intellect which I sometimes overhear from the whispers of the stealthy attendants around me. It is sufficient for me to relate events without analyzing causes. I have said that I dwelt apart from the visible world, but I have not said that I dwelt alone. This no human creature may do, for lacking the fellowship of the living, he inevitably draws upon the companionship of things that are not or are no longer living. Close by my home there lies a singular wooded hollow, in whose twilight depths I spent most of my time, reading, thinking, and dreaming. Down its moss-covered slopes my first steps of infancy were taken, and around its grotesquely gnarled oak trees my first fancies of boyhood were woven. Well did I come to know the presiding dryads of those trees, and often have I watched their wild dances in the struggling beams of a waning moon. But of these things I must not now speak. I will tell only of the lone tomb in the darkest of the hillside thickets, the deserted tomb of the Hydes, an old and exalted family whose last direct descendant had been laid within its black recesses many decades before my birth. The wall to which I refer is of ancient granite, weathered and discolored by the mists and dampness of generations. Excavated back into the hillside, the structure is visible only at the entrance. The door, a ponderous and forbidding slab of stone, hangs upon rusted iron hinges and is fastened ajar in a queerly sinister way by means of heavy iron chains and padlocks, according to a gruesome fashion of half a century ago. The abode of the race whose scions are here inurned had once crowned the declivity which holds the tomb, but had long since fallen victim to the flames which sprang up from a disastrous stroke of lightning. Of the midnight storm which destroyed this gloomy mansion, the older inhabitants of the region sometimes speak in hushed and uneasy voices, alluding to what they call divine wrath, in a manner that in later years vaguely increased the always strong fascination which I felt for the forest-darkened sepulchre. One man only had perished in the fire. When the last of the Hydes was buried in this place of shade and stillness, the sad urnful of ashes had come from a distant land, to which the family had repaired when the mansion burned down. No one remains to lay flowers before the granite portal, and few care to brave the depressing shadows which seem to linger strangely about the water-worn stones. I shall never forget the afternoon when I first stumbled upon the half-hidden house of death. It was in midsummer, when the alchemy of nature transmutes the sylvan landscape to one vivid and almost homogeneous mass of green, when the senses are well-nigh intoxicated with the surging seas of moist verdure and the subtly indefinable odors of the soil and the vegetation. In such surroundings, the mind loses its perspective, time and space become trivial and unreal, and echoes of a forgotten prehistoric past beat insistently upon the enthralled consciousness.
All day I had been wandering through the mystic groves of the Hollow, thinking thoughts I need not discuss, and conversing with things I need not name. In years a child of 10, I had seen and heard many wonders unknown to the throng, and was oddly aged in certain respects. When, upon forcing my way between the two savage clumps of briers, I suddenly encountered the entrance of the vault, I had no knowledge of what I had discovered. The dark blocks of granite, the door so curiously ajar, and the funereal carvings above the arch aroused in me no associations of mournful or terrible character. Of graves and tombs I knew and imagined much, but had on account of my peculiar temperament been kept from all personal contact with churchyards and cemeteries. The strange stone house on the woodland slope was to me only a source of interest and speculation, and its cold, damp interior, into which I vainly peered through the aperture so tantalizingly left, contained for me no hint of death or decay. But in that instant of curiosity was born the madly unreasoning desire which has brought me to this hell of confinement. Spurred on by a voice which must have come from the hideous soul of the forest, I resolved to enter the beckoning gloom in spite of the ponderous chains which barred my passage. In the waning light of day, I alternately rattled the rusty impediments with a view to throwing wide the stone door, and essayed to squeeze my slight form through the space already provided, but neither plan met with success. At first curious, I was now frantic, and when in the thickening twilight I returned to my home, I had sworn to the 100 gods of the grove that at any cost I would some day force an entrance to the black, chilly depths that seemed calling out to me. The physician with the iron-gray beard, who comes each day to my room, once told a visitor that this decision marked the beginning of a pitiful monomania, but I will leave final judgment to my readers when they shall have learned all. The months following my discovery were spent in futile attempts to force the complicated padlock of the slightly open vault, and in carefully guarded inquiries regarding the nature and history of the structure. With the traditionally receptive ears of the small boy, I learned much, though an habitual secretiveness caused me to tell no one of my information or my resolve. It is perhaps worth mentioning that I was not at all surprised or terrified on learning of the nature of the vault. My rather original ideas regarding life and death had caused me to associate the cold clay with the breathing body in a vague fashion, and I felt that the great and sinister family of the burned-down mansion was in some way represented within the stone space I sought to explore. Mumbled tales of the weird rites and godless revels of bygone years in the ancient hall gave to me a new and potent interest in the tomb, before whose door I would sit for hours at a time each day. Once I thrust a candle within the nearly closed entrance, but could see nothing save a flight of damp stone steps leading downward. The odor of the place repelled yet bewitched me. I felt I had known it before, in a past remote beyond all recollection, beyond even my tenancy of the body I now possess. The year after I first beheld the tomb, I stumbled upon a worm-eaten translation of Plutarch's Lives in the book-filled attic of my home. Reading the life of Theseus, I was much impressed by that passage telling of the great stone beneath which the boyish hero was to find his tokens of destiny whenever he should become old enough to lift its enormous weight. This legend had the effect of dispelling my keenest impatience to enter the vault, for it made me feel that the time was not yet ripe. Later, I told myself, I should grow to a strength and ingenuity which might enable me to unfasten the heavily chained door with ease. But until then, I would do better by conforming to what seemed the will of fate. Accordingly, my watches by the dank portal became less persistent, and much of my time was spent in other, though equally strange, pursuits. I would sometimes rise very quietly in the night, stealing out to walk in those churchyards and places of burial from which I had been kept by my parents. What I did there, I may not say, for I am not now sure of the reality of certain things. But I know that on the day after such a nocturnal ramble, I would often astonish those about me with my knowledge of topics almost forgotten for many generations. It was after a night like this that I shocked the community with a queer conceit about the burial of the rich and celebrated Squire Brewster,
a maker of local history, who was interred in 1711 and whose slate headstone, bearing a graven skull and crossbones, was slowly crumbling to powder. In a moment of childish imagination, I vowed not only that the undertaker, Goodman Simpson, had stolen the silver-buckled shoes, silken hose, and satin small clothes of the deceased before burial, but that the squire himself, not fully inanimate, had turned twice in his mound-covered coffin on the day after interment. But the idea of entering the tomb never left my thoughts, being indeed stimulated by the unexpected genealogical discovery that my own maternal

portal, choosing my favorite hours of midnight stillness for the odd vigil. By the time I came of age, I had made a small clearing in the thicket before the mold-stained facade of the hillside, allowing the surrounding vegetation to encircle and overhang the space like the walls and roof of a sylvan bower. This bower was my temple, the fastened door my shrine, and here I would lie outstretched on the mossy ground, thinking strange thoughts and dreaming strange dreams. The night of the first revelation was a sultry one. I must have fallen asleep from fatigue, for it was with a distinct sense of awakening that I heard the voices. Of those tones and accents I hesitate to speak, of their quality I will not speak, but I may say that they presented certain uncanny differences in vocabulary, pronunciation, and mode of utterance. Every shade of New England dialect, from the uncouth syllables of the Puritan colonists to the precise rhetoric of 50 years ago, seemed represented in that shadowy colloquy, though it was only later that I noticed the fact. At the time, indeed, my attention was distracted from this matter by another phenomenon, a phenomenon so fleeting that I could not take oath upon its reality. I barely fancied that, as I awoke, a light had been hurriedly extinguished within the sunken sepulchre. I do not think I was either astounded or panic-stricken, but I know that I was greatly and permanently changed that night. Upon returning home, I went with much directness to a rotting chest in the attic, wherein I found the key which next day unlocked with ease the barrier I had so long stormed in vain. It was in the soft glow of late afternoon that I first entered the vault on the abandoned slope. A spell was upon me, and my heart leaped with an exultation I can but ill describe. As I closed the door behind me and descended the dripping steps by the light of my lone candle, I seemed to know the way, and though the candle sputtered with the stifling reek of the place, I felt singularly at home in the musty charnel-house air. Looking about me, I beheld many marble slabs bearing coffins, or the remains of coffins. Some of these were sealed and intact, but others had nearly vanished, leaving the silver handles and plates isolated amidst certain curious heaps of whitish dust. Upon one plate, I read the name of Sir Geoffrey Hyde, who had come from Sussex in 1640, and died here a few years later. In a conspicuous alcove was one fairly well preserved and untenanted casket, adorned with a single name which brought to me both a smile and a shudder. An odd impulse caused me to climb upon the broad slab, extinguish my candle, and lie down within the vacant box. In the grey light of dawn I staggered from the vault and locked the chains at the door behind me. I was no longer a young man, though but 21 winters had chilled my bodily frame. Early rising villagers, who observed my homeward progress, looked at me strangely and marvelled at the signs of ribald revelry which they saw in one whose life was known to be sober and solitary. I did not appear before my parents till after a long and refreshing sleep. Henceforward, I haunted the tomb each night, seeing, hearing, and doing things I must never reveal. My speech, always susceptible to environmental influences, was the first thing to succumb to the change, and my suddenly acquired archaism of diction was soon remarked upon. Later, a queer boldness and recklessness came into my demeanor, till I unconsciously grew to possess the bearing of a man of the world, despite my lifelong seclusion. My formerly silent tongue waxed voluble with the easy grace of a Chesterfield or the godless cynicism of a Rochester. I displayed a peculiar erudition utterly unlike the fantastic, monkish lore over which I had pored in youth, and covered the fly leaves of my book with facile impromptu epigrams, which brought up suggestions of Gay, Prior, and the sprightliest of the Augustan wits and rhymisters. One morning at breakfast, I came close to disaster by declaiming in palpably licorice accents an effusion of 18th-century bacchanalian mirth, a bit of Georgian playfulness never recorded in a book, which ran something like this. Come hither, me lads, with your tankards of ale, and drink to the present before it shall fail. Pile each on your platter a mountain of beef, for 'tis eating and drinking that bring us relief. So fill up your glass, for life will soon pass. When you're dead, you'll ne'er drink to your king or your lass. Anacreon had a red nose, so they say,
But what's a red nose?

0: 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In hell there's no innkeeper's daughter like this. Young Harry, propped up, just as straight as he's able, will soon lose his wig and slip under the table. But fill up your goblets and pass them around. 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
0: I'm scarce able to walk. And damn me if I can stand up upright or talk. Here, landlord bid Betty to summon a chair. I'll try home for a while, for my wife is not there. So lend me a hand, I'm not able to stand, but I'm gay whilst I linger on top of the land. About this time, I conceived my present fear of fire and thunderstorms. Previously indifferent to such things, I had now an unspeakable horror of them, and would retire to the innermost recesses of the house whenever the heavens threatened an electrical display. A favorite haunt of mine during the day was the ruined cellar of the mansion that had burned down, and in fancy I would picture the structure as it had been in its prime. On one occasion, I startled a villager by leading him confidently to a shallow sub-cellar of whose existence I seemed to know, in spite of the fact that it had been unseen and forgotten for many generations. At last came that which I had long feared. My parents, alarmed at the altered manner and appearance of their only son, commenced to exert over my movements a kindly espionage which threatened to result in disaster. I had told no one of my visits to the tomb, having guarded my secret purpose with religious zeal since childhood, but now I was forced to exercise care in threading the mazes of the wooded hollow that I might throw off a possible pursuer. My key to the vault I kept suspended from a cord about my neck, its presence known only to me. I never carried out of the sepulchre any of the things I came upon whilst within its walls. One morning, as I emerged from the damp tomb and fastened the chain of the portal with none too steady hand, I beheld in an adjacent thicket the dreaded face of a watcher. Surely the end was near, for my bower was discovered and the objective of my nocturnal journeys revealed. The man did not accost me, so I hastened home in an effort to overhear what he might report to my careworn father. Were my sojourns beyond the chained door about to be proclaimed to the world? Imagine my delighted astonishment on hearing the spy inform my parent in a cautious whisper that I had spent the night in the bower outside the tomb, my sleep-filmed eyes fixed upon the crevice where the padlocked portal stood ajar. By what miracle had the watcher been thus deluded? I was now convinced that a supernatural agency protected me. Made bold by this heaven-set circumstance, I began to resume perfect openness in going to the vault, confident that no one could witness my entrance. For a week, I tasted to the full the joys of that charnel conviviality, which I must not describe, when the thing happened, and I was borne away to this accursed abode of sorrow and monotony. I should not have ventured out that night, for the taint of thunder was in the clouds, and a hellish phosphorescence rose from the rank swamp at the bottom of the hollow. The call of the dead, too, was different. Instead of the hillside tomb, it was the charred cellar on the crest of the slope whose presiding demon beckoned to me with unseen fingers. As I emerged from an intervening grove upon the plain before the ruin, I beheld in the misty moonlight a thing I had always vaguely expected. The mansion, gone for a century, once more reared its stately height to the raptured vision, every window ablaze with the splendor of many candles. Up the long drive rolled the coaches of the Boston gentry, whilst on foot came a numerous assemblage of powdered exquisites from the neighboring mansions. With this throng I mingled, though I knew I belonged with the hosts rather than with the guests. Inside the hall were music, laughter, and wine on every hand. Several faces I recognized, though I should have known them better had they been shriveled or eaten away by death and decomposition. Amidst a wild and reckless throng, I was the wildest and most abandoned. Gay blasphemy poured in torrents from my lips, and in my shocking sallies I heeded no law of God, man, or nature. Suddenly, a peal of thunder, resonant even above the din of the swinish revelry, clave the very roof and laid a hush of fear upon the boisterous company. red tongues of flame and searing gusts of heat engulfed the house, and the roisterers, struck with terror at the descent of a calamity which seemed to transcend the bounds of unguided nature, fled shrieking into the night. I alone remained, riveted to my seat by a groveling fear which I had never felt before. And then a second horror took possession of my soul. Burnt alive to ashes, my body dispersed by the four winds, I might never lie in the tomb of the Hydes. Was not my coffin prepared for me? Had I not a right to rest till eternity amongst the descendants of Sir Geoffrey Hyde? I
1: would claim my heritage of death, even though my soul goes seeking through the ages for another corporeal tenement to represent it on that vacant slab in the alcove of the vault.
0: Jervis Hyde should never share the sad fate of Palinurus. As the phantom of the burning house faded, I found myself screaming and struggling madly in the arms of two men, one of whom was the spy who had followed me to the tomb. Rain was pouring down in torrents, and upon the southern horizon were flashes of the lightning that had so lately passed over our heads. My father, his face lined with sorrow, stood by as I shouted my demands to be laid within the tomb, frequently admonishing my captors to treat me as gently as they could. A blackened circle on the floor of the ruined cellar told of a violent stroke from the heavens, and from this spot a group of curious villagers with lanterns were prying a small box of antique workmanship which the thunderbolt had brought to light. Ceasing my futile and now objectless writhing, I watched the spectators as they viewed the treasure trove and was permitted to share in their discoveries. The box, whose fastenings were broken by the stroke which had unearthed it, contained many papers and objects of value, but I had eyes for one thing alone. It was the porcelain miniature of a young man in a smartly curled bag wig, and bore the initials J.H.
1: The face was such that as I gazed, I might well have been studying my mirror.
0: On the following day, I was brought to this room with the barred windows, but I have been kept informed of certain things through an aged and simple-minded servitor, for whom I bore a fondness in infancy, and who, like me, loves the churchyard. What I have dared relate of my experiences within the vault has brought me only pitying smiles. My father, who visits me frequently, declares that at no time did I pass the chained portal, and swears that the rusted padlock had not been touched for 50 years when he examined it. He even says that all the village knew of my journeys to the tomb, and that I was often watched as I slept in the bower outside the grim facade, my half-open eyes fixed on the crevice that leads to the interior. Against these assertions, I have no tangible proof to offer, since my key to the padlock was lost in the struggle on that night of horrors. The strange things of the past which I learned during those nocturnal meetings with the dead he dismisses as the fruits of my lifelong and omnivorous browsing amongst the ancient volumes of the family library. Had it not been for my old servant Hiram, I should have by this time become quite convinced of my madness. But Hiram, loyal to the last, has held faith in me, and has done that which impels me to make public at least a part of my story. A week ago, he burst open the lock which chains the door of the tomb perpetually ajar, and descended with a lantern into the murky depths. On a slab in an alcove, he found an old but empty coffin, whose tarnished plate bears the single word, Jervis. In that coffin, and in that vault, they have promised me, I shall be buried.

You have just heard The Tomb by H.P. Lovecraft. 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

0: Now, on HistoryRadio.org, Dracula, by Bram Stoker. 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
1: The Mercury Theatre on the Air presents Orson Welles as Count Dracula in his own version of Bram Stoker's great novel, Dracula.
2: Ladies and gentlemen, my name is Arthur Seward. I'm here tonight to bear witness to the truth of certain events, which you may find it hard to believe, but I ask you to believe them. I have here certain documents, telegrams, clippings from the press of the day, memoranda, and letters in various hands. All needless matters have been eliminated, so that a history almost at variance with the possibilities of contemporary belief may stand forth as simple fact. I present you first with excerpts from the private journal of Jonathan Harker.
3: I, Jonathan Harker, lawyer's clerk, article to Peter Hawkins, Esquire of Exeter, England, am writing this journal in the hope that if misfortune overtakes me, it may one day come to the eyes of those who love me. I set out from London on the last day of April to visit one of our clients in Eastern Europe. On May the 3rd, I arrived in Budapest and came after nightfall to Klausenburg, on the borders of Transylvania. At Bistritz, there was a letter of welcome for me from our client, informing me that his carriage would await me at the Borgo Pass. It was signed Dracula.

0: Bukovina! Couch for Bukovina!
1: The road was rough, but still we seemed to fly over it with feverish haste. When it grew dark, there seemed to be some excitement among the passengers. They kept speaking to the driver and looking at me and urging him on to greater speed. The crazy coach rocked on its great leather springs. The mountains seemed to come nearer to us on either side.
2: Coachman! Coachman!
1: What is this? Where are we?
0: You're nearing your destination, young hare. This is the Borga Pass.
1: There were black, rolling clouds overhead, and in the air the heavy, oppressive sense of thunder. Now, we were through the pass.
0: The young hare is not expected after all.
3: You are early tonight, my friends.
1: A caleche with four horses had drawn up beside us.
3: Let me help you, sir.
1: The coachman smiled, and the lamplight fell on a hard-looking mouth with very red lips and sharp-looking teeth as white as ivory. We began to move. I looked back. The coach and its load of passengers had vanished from sight. We swept into the darkness of the pass. I struck a match. It was within a few minutes of midnight. And then a dog began to howl somewhere far down the road. The wind was rising, moaned and whistled through the rocks, and the branches of the trees clashed together as we swept along. It grew colder and colder still, and fine powdery snow began to fall. The baying of wolves sounded nearer and nearer, as though they were closing round us from every side. We kept on ascending, always ascending. The howling of wolves was growing less. Presently, it ceased altogether. And just then, the moon broke through the black clouds. I saw round at a ring of wolves running alongside the carriage. In silence, with white teeth and lolling red tongues, with long sinewy limbs and shaggy hair.
3: Welcome to my house.
1: I must have fallen asleep. The carriage had pulled up in the courtyard of a vast ruined castle. The coachman was nowhere to be seen.
3: Welcome to my house. Come freely, go safely, and leave something of the happiness you bring.
1: Count Dracula?
3: I am Dracula.
1: His face was strong, very strong, aquiline. The mouth, so far as I could see under the heavy moustache, was fixed and rather cruel-looking with peculiarly sharp white teeth.
3: You hear them, Mr. Harker?
1: The wolves?
3: The children of the night, as you say, Mr. Harker. The wolves. Listen. Come now. There are many things you must tell me tomorrow. Of England and of the estate there you have purchased for me.
1: Yes.
3: The estate is called Carfax, I believe.
1: Yes, that is so.
3: But now I will detain you no longer. You will find your room in readiness. And I advise you not to leave it during the night.
1: This castle is on the very edge of a terrible precipice. A stone falling from the window would fall 1,000 feet without touching anything. I explored. There are doors, doors, doors everywhere, and all of them locked. The door to the great hall, the door to the courtyard, every door in the castle is closed, bolted against me. The castle of Dracula is a prison, and I am a prisoner. The next night, I could not sleep. So after a few hours, I got up and, lighting my candle, I placed my shaving mirror on the dressing table and was just beginning to shave.
3: You seem restless, Mr. Harker.
1: I had not seen him, although the reflection of the glass covered the whole room behind me. I turned to the glass again. Count Dracula was close to me, and I could see him over my shoulder, but there was no reflection of him in the mirror. It was blank. I started and cut myself on the side of the throat. The blood was trickling down my neck.
2: Count, my mirror.
3: The blood. The blood. Wipe the blood from your face, Mr. Harker. And take care how you cut yourself. It is more dangerous than you think in this country.
1: When I woke, I found most of my things were gone. My passport, my notes, my letter of credit. I could find no trace of them anywhere. And my door is locked from the outside. June 20th. There is work of some kind going on in the castle. Now and then I hear the faraway muffled sound of mattock and spade. And last night, the second of the predated letters which Dracula made me write, the second of that series which is to blot out the very traces of my existence from the earth, went forth. Count Dracula.
3: Yes, my young friend.
1: Well, what of me? When am I free? When can I leave this place?
3: Free? Mr. Harker, you're always free. You want to leave? Would you like to leave tonight?
1: Yes, yes, in God's name.
3: My dear young friend, not an hour shall you wait in my house against your will. Come, follow me. The door seems to be bolted. How strange. The door is locked.
1: Well, in God's name, open it.
3: As you will, Mr. Harker. You English have a proverb which is very close to my heart. Welcome the coming, speed the parting guest. Good night, Mr. Harker.
1: The wolves.
2: Shut the door! Shut the door! I tell you, shut the door! Shut!
3: The door is shut, Mr. Harker. I take it. We will remain.
1: Morning, June the 30th. These may be the last words I ever write in this diary. Oh, God preserve my sanity. I have never seen Count Dracula by day. At sunrise, at the first cockcrow, he is gone. I do not understand these things. I only know that the wolves obey him, and that he is a man with hair on the palm of his hands, with sharp teeth, and no blood in his face. He casts no shadow. He cannot be seen in a glass. And he moves like a bat across the sheer face of the castle walls. He eats no food and is mortally afraid of the crucifix. As I write this, I hear in the courtyard the rolling of heavy wheels and the cracking of whips. And there is in the passageway below a sound of heavy boxes being set down. Boxes shaped like coffins. And I know what they hold. Boxes are filled with holy earth from the chapel beneath the castle. It is the last box being nailed down. And now I hear the heavy feet tramping again. The door shut. The chains rattle. In the courtyard and down the rocky way, the roll of heavy wheels, the crack of whips.
2: Help! Help! Help!
1: The wagons have gone. I'm alone in the castle. I'm alone in the castle. I'm alone in the castle. I'm alone. I'm alone.
4: Ladies and gentlemen, this is Dr. Seward. Mr. Harker's journal terminates at this point. I now present in evidence a clipping dated August 8th of that year from the Yorkshire Telegraph from our correspondent in Whitby. One of the greatest and suddenest storms on record was experienced here today. The weather has been somewhat sultry, but Saturday evening was fine. The band was playing. The piers were crowded with holidaymakers. The wind fell away entirely during the evening, and there was a dead calm. There were but few lights at sea. The only sail noticeable was a foreign schooner under full canvas, which was seemingly going westward. A little after midnight came a strange sound from over the sea, and high overhead the air began to carry a strange, faint, hollow booming. Then, without warning, the tempest broke. And there, with all sails set, was the foreign schooner rushing with terrific speed toward the shore. A searchlight was turned on her. And there, lashed to the helm, was a corpse with drooping head which swayed horribly to and fro at each motion of the ship. A moment later, she crashed. And then a strange thing was seen. At the very instant she touched, a huge dog sprang up on deck from below and, running forward, jumped from the bow onto the sand and, making straight up the east cliff toward the graveyard, vanished into the night. The Coast Guard, going aboard at dawn, found the dead man fastened to a spoke of the wheel. Tightly clutched in one hand was a crucifix. The man must have been dead for quite 2 days. In the pocket of the dead man's coat was found a bottle, carefully corked, containing a roll of paper. This proved to be an addendum to the ship's log. There was found on board only a small amount of cargo, and that of a most unusual nature. Apparently the ship carried nothing but earth. Common earth, packed away in wooden boxes, shaped much like coffins.
5: Log of the Demeter. Russian flag, Black Sea, to Whitby. July 6th. Finished taking in cargo, a queer cargo, boxes of earth. At noon, set sail, east wind, fresh. Crew, four hands, two mates, cook, and myself, captain. July 11th. Entered Bosporus. At dark, passed through Dardanelle. Mate reported in morning that one of crew, Valjodin, was missing.
6: Took larboard watch, 8 bells last night. He was relieved by Chilich.
7: Never came to
8: his
7: bunk.
8: There's something aboard this ship.
6: No. Don't laugh, Captain. In the rain last night.
8: Oh.
6: A tall, thin man go up companionway and along the deck forward and disappeared. When I go to the bow, no one. And the hatchways all closed.
5: July 22nd. Rough weather last 3 days. All hands busy with sails. No time be frightened. Past Gibraltar and out through straits. All well. July 24th. Last night, another hand was lost. Disappeared.
6: By Chelychev. Leave off watch midnight. Then we never see him again.
7: Double watch now.
6: I don't take watch alone no more.
7: Double watch.
6: Double watch.
5: July 29th. Had single watch tonight as crew too tired to double. When morning comes...
9: Hey, Milo! Banachin! Banachin! Is Banachin below?
6: Banachin's gone!
7: Monkey!
6: Banachin's gone like the others!
7: Like all the others.
5: The mate and I have agreed to go armed henceforth. July 30th. Last night, we are nearing England. Weather fine. All sail set.
6: Captain! Captain! The man in the watch and the steersman missing! Most missing!
5: Now, only self and mate and one hand left to work ship. August 3rd. 2 days of fog and not a sail sighted. At midnight, I went to relieve the man at wheel, and when I got to it, found no one there.
6: It's here! I know it now. I saw it like a man, tall and thin and ghastly pale. It was in the bows looking out. I gave it the knife, and my knife went through it.
5: What?
6: Empty as air.
5: What is it? What are you talking about?
6: It's here, and I'll find it. It's in the hold, in one of those boxes of earth. I'll unscrew them one by one and see. And see.
5: He is mad. Stark raving mad. It's no use my trying to stop him. He can't hurt those big boxes. They are invoiced as common earth.
6: He's there. Down in the hole. I know the secret now. The sea will save me from him. That's all that's left. That's all that's left.
5: August 4th. I am all alone on my ship. And still the fog. I dared not go below. I dared not leave the helm. So here all night I stayed. And in the dimness of the night, I saw it. I saw him. God forgive me, but the mate was right to jump overboard. It was better to die like a sailor in the blue water. But I am captain, and I must not leave my ship. I shall tie my hands to the wheel when my strength begins to fail. And along with them I shall tie that which it dare not touch, my crucifix. I am growing weaker, and the night is coming on. God and the Blessed Virgin help a poor, ignorant soul trying to do his duty.
4: Telegram, Seward,
10: perfect.
4: To Van Helsing, Amsterdam. Lucy Westenra in alarming condition. Cannot diagnose. Come at once. Seward.
10: Telegram, Van Helsing, Amsterdam. To Seward, perfect. I'm on my way to you. Please arrange we examine patient immediately. My arrival, Van Helsing.
4: Ladies and gentlemen, I must now explain that 6 months before the events recorded here, I had become engaged to a young lady, Lucy Westenra. We were to have been married in the spring. My old teacher, Professor Van Helsing, arrived at 4 the next afternoon. I took him at once to Lucy's house. She lay in a bed asleep. She was ghastly, chalky pale. The red seemed to have gone even from her lips and gums. And the bones of her face stood out.
11: Young miss is bad. Very bad. She must have blood or she will die. Yet she is not anemic. The qualitative analysis of her blood gives quite normal condition. It is strange. I do not like to think how strange.
10: Look! My God, her throat, look!
4: The black velvet band that she always wore had dragged up a little and showed a red mark on her throat. Just over the external jugular vein were 2 punctures, not large, but not wholesome looking. The edges were white and worn looking. Well? Well, what is it, Professor? What's wrong with her? Speak frankly. You can tell me the worst.
11: I wish I could, Seward. I wish I could. But I do not dare.
4: But won't you tell me anything?
11: I will tell you this. Your young lady is in a danger greater than death. You must believe me. If you leave her for one moment and harm befalls, you will not sleep easy thereafter.
4: September 8th. I sat up all night with Lucy.
12: Arthur, I'm afraid.
4: My dear, you can sleep tonight. I'm here watching you. Nothing can happen. And I promise if any sign of bad dreams, if I see anything, I'll wake you at once.
12: You will? Will you really? Then I'll sleep.
4: I sat all night by her bedside. She did not wake once during the night, although her bows or a bat or something flapped almost angrily against the window panes. September 11th. Still quoting from my private journals. It was at this time that I received a message from Purfleet. It read, 10:20 p.m. St. John's Hospital, serious complications, case 891, your immediate presence, London, imperative. I had no choice. Sometime later, a paper was found among Lucy Westenra's belongings.
12: I write this and leave it to be seen so that no one may by any chance get into trouble through me. I went to bed as usual, taking care that the window was closed, as Dr. Van Helsing had directed. About 2 in the morning, I awakened. I went to the door, called out, Arthur! Arthur! There was no answer. Something's broken the window. I'm in the room alone. I dare not go out. House seems empty. The air is full of specks, floating and circling in the draft from the window. And the light burns blue, dim. What am I to do? Something very sweet and very bitter all around me. And I seem sinking into deep water. And there's a singing in my ears.
3: You shall be flesh of my flesh. Blood of my blood.
4: September 12th. Late. Only resolution and habit can let me make an entry tonight. We found her sprawled on the floor. There was a draft in the room from the broken window. Her throat was bare, showing the two wounds, looking horribly white and mangled.
11: We are too late, my friend. We have failed. God's will be done.
4: She's dying.
11: Yes. She's dying. Stay beside her. It will make much difference, mark me. Whether she dies conscious or in her sleep.
4: It was late in the afternoon before she opened her eyes.
12: Arthur, oh my love, I'm so glad you've come.
4: I took her hand and knelt beside her. Her breath came and went like a tired, peaceful child's. And then the light from the setting sun fell on her face, and then, insensibly, a strange change came over her. Her eyes grew suddenly dull and hard. Her breathing was heavy, the mouth opened, and the pale gums drawn back made the teeth look large and sharp.
12: Arthur, oh, my love, I'm so glad you've come. Kiss me. Bend down and kiss me.
13: Not for your life. Not for your living soul and hers. Lucy! She's dead.
4: Poor girl. There's peace for her at last. The end.
13: Not so. It is only the beginning. Wait and see.
14: The Westminster Gazette, September 25th. A Hempstead mystery. The Kensington horror, the stabbing woman, and the woman in black are vividly recalled to mind by a series of events that have taken place recently in the neighborhood of Hempstead. Several cases have occurred of young children straying from home or failing to return from their playing on the heath. In all these cases, the children have given as their excuse that they have been with a beautiful lady who offered them chocolates. In each case, the child was found to be slightly torn or wounded in the throat. The wound seemed such as might be made by a rat or a small dog.
11: The Hempstead horror. Another child injured by the beautiful lady. We have just received intelligence that another child missed last night was only discovered late in the morning. It has the same tiny wound in the throat. Well, Seward, what do you think of that? You mean to tell me, my friend, that you still have no suspicion as to what poor Lucy died of?
4: Nervous prostration, following great loss and waste of blood.
11: And how was the blood lost or wasted? You are a clever man, my friend, and a good doctor. But you do not believe that there are things that you cannot understand. You are wrong, Stuart. Are you aware of all the mysteries of life and death? Can you tell me why in the pampas there are bats that come at night and open the veins of cattle and horses and suck dry those veins? How in some islands of the western seas there are bats which hang on trees all day, and then when the sailors sleep on deck because it is hot, flit down on them, and then in the morning are found dead men, as white as Miss Lucy was?
4: I understand none of these things.
11: After tonight, Stuart, if you dare to come with me,
1: Perhaps then you will understand.
4: September 29th. Before dawn. Now it is done. And I would sooner die a thousand deaths than live again through what I did this night.
10: We will spend the night, you and I, here in this churchyard where Miss Lucy is buried. We enter the tomb.
4: And then?
10: We open the coffin. You shall yet be convinced.
4: Take care, Van Helsing.
10: Miss Lucy is dead, is it not so? Then there can be no wrong to her. But if she is not dead...
4: With some difficulty, we found the West End of our tomb. I took up my place behind a yew tree. On one side of the tomb, Van Helsing on the other. I was chilled and frightened. Suddenly, I saw something moving between two yew trees. A dim, white figure which held something at its breast. The figure stopped. I could not see the face, for it was bent down over what I saw to be a fair-haired child. There was a sharp little cry, such as a child gives in sleep, or a dog as it lies before the fire and dreams. Then the thing saw us. She drew back with an angry snarl. The lovely, blood-stained mouth grew to an open square. If ever a face meant death, I saw it at that moment. Then suddenly she turned and vanished in the direction of the tomb.
10: Child is not harmed. We leave him in a safe place where the police find him. There's more to do. Come!
4: Now we were in the tomb. There in the coffin, the thing lay. Like a nightmare of Lucy, the pointed teeth, the blood-stained mouth. Van Helsing never looked up. From his bag, he took out a book, his operating knives, a heavy hammer, and a round wooden stake, some 2 or 3 inches thick, sharpened to a fine point and hardened over a fire.
10: Seward! The life of this unhappy woman is just begun. Then she becomes what you call undead. There comes with a change the curse of immortality. She cannot die, but must go on age after age, adding new victims. Because all that die from the preying of the undead become themselves undead and prey on others. So the circle goes on, ever widening as the ripples from a stone thrown in the water. But if this lady, this undead, be made to rest as true dead, then the soul of the poor lady whom we love shall be again free.
4: Tell me, what am I to do?
10: Take this stake in your left hand. The hammer in your right.
4: Yes.
10: Place the point over the heart.
4: Yes.
10: Then, when I begin the prayer for the dead, in God's name, strike. Oh. Are you ready? Now. Domine Jesu Christe, Fili Dei Vivi, qui in manus tuas ex voluntate patri.
4: On the morning of July 11th, a man was found on the border of Transylvania. He talked wildly of wolves and boxes of earth and blood. He gave his name as Jonathan Harker. In the hospital at Klausenburg, he improved sufficiently to make possible his removal to England. I'm still quoting from my own personal papers. But there his condition remained so serious that he was committed for observation to a private ward in my hospital at Perthleet. Here he did so well that in 3 weeks he was completely recovered. It was during this time that his wife, Minna Harker, brought to the attention of Dr. Van Helsing and myself the journal that her husband had kept while a prisoner in the castle of a certain Count Dracula in Transylvania. I have before me the record of a meeting that took place in my study in Perthleet, transcribed by Minna Harker.
15: October 1st. Meeting began soon after 8. Jonathan next to me. Dr. Seward, opposite to Van Helsing, at the head of the table.
10: My friends, there are such things as vampires. Had I known at first what now I know, one so precious life had been spared to many of us who love her. The vampire which is amongst us is of himself so strong that he can direct all the elements. The storm, the fog, the thunder. He can command all the meaner things, the moth and bat, the owl and the fox and the wolf. How then
11: Are we to begin our strike to destroy him? How shall we find his place? And having found it, how can we destroy? My friends, it is a terrible task that we undertake. To fail here is not mere life or death. If we fail, we become as him. Foul things of the night, as him. What do you say?
15: I answer for myself.
4: Come me in. I'm with you.
15: The professor laid a small golden crucifix on the table. We took hands and our solemn pact was made.
11: My friends, we too are not without strength. The vampire flourishes on the blood of the living. Without this, he cannot live. He throws no shadow. He makes no reflection in a mirror. He can transform himself to a wolf, to a bat. He can come on moonlight rays as elemental dust. He can see in the dark. He can do all these things. Yet he is not free. His power ceases at the coming of the day. Then, until night, he must remain in the shape in which he finds himself and except in his coffin home. In those earth boxes, he cannot rest. When we can confine him in his coffin, then, my friends, if we obey what we know, we will destroy him.
15: At that moment, something flapped wildly against the window, then...
4: Did you hit it? I don't know.
15: We looked out of the window. Against the black sky, we could see nothing.
11: Data on our position. From the Count's castle in Transylvania to Whitby came 50 boxes of earth. All of these, to our certain knowledge, were delivered at Carfax. Recently, 12 of these boxes have been removed. First step, ascertain whether all the rest remain in the deserted house next door or whether any more have been removed. We must trace each of these boxes and sterilize the earth with holy water so that he can no longer seek safety in it. And we must hurry.
4: The events of the next few days are described in Jonathan Harker's journal.
16: October 2nd, 5 a.m. Just returned from the empty house. Left Mina here at home. Well, we've done our work at Carfax. The place was filthy. The air stagnant and foul and alive with rats. We counted the boxes. Only 38 of them. And over each one, the professor went through his same mysterious work. It was dawn when we got back. I found Mina asleep. She looks paler than usual.
15: October 2nd. Soon after they left, I fell asleep. I remember hearing the sudden barking of the dogs. And then there was silence. I got up and looked out of the window. There was a thin streak of white mist moving across the grass along the wall of the house. It dawned on me that the air in the room was heavy and dank and cold. The gaslight came only like a tiny red spark through the fog. I could see through my eyelids. The mist grew thicker and thicker. Then, as I looked, the spark divided and seemed to shine on me through the fog like two red eyes.
3: You shall be flesh of my flesh. Blood of my blood. Blood of my blood.
16: October 2nd, 8 p.m. We're on the track. 12 boxes were delivered last week to an empty house at 347 Piccadilly.
11: My dear friends, until the sun sets tonight, Dracula must retain whatever form he now has. We have this day to hunt out all his lairs and sterilize them. Then he will have no place where he can move and hide. But we have only until sunset.
4: The house in Piccadilly was empty. Like the one at Purfleet, the same sickening smell was in the air. On the table we found a clothes brush, a brush, and a comb and a basin. The latter containing dirty water, which was reddened as if with blood.
16: The boxes are back here. 8, 9, 10, 11.
4: Only 11.
16: There's a 12th box somewhere.
11: Gentlemen, it is after 6. The sun is setting. We've no time to lose. He will return at any moment. Open the boxes.
16: Quiet. Listen.
13: It is he! The window!
3: You waste your bullets, gentlemen. You think you baffle me? You with your pale faces all in a row like sheep in a butcher's. You think you've left me without a place to rest? But I have more. And time is on my side. The one you love is mine already. I have known her. Already my mark is on her throat. Flesh of my flesh. Blood of my blood. She is with me always. Over land. Over sea.
15: October 4th morning. Another meeting in the study of Perkins.
10: We must find that last remaining box, gentlemen. We must find it. As long as that earth exists impure, as long as there remains one place of refuge for Dracula, there is no safety and no peace for any soul in England.
15: And for the undead, never peace so long as he lives. Blood of my blood. Blood of my blood.
10: Mina! How do you know that?
16: Well,
10: quiet, quiet.
15: With me. With me always, over land and sea.
16: Mina, darling, how did you know that Dracula said those...
15: I don't know. The words just came. Strange. There are times when somehow I feel that I'm with him.
16: At sunset?
15: Yes. Just at sunset. And again at sunrise. Dr. Van Helsing, if I could... If at that time, you...
10: Have you the courage?
16: Courage for what? What do you mean?
15: Dr. Van Helsing here will question me.
10: I will question her, yes. In a state of hypnosis. The one you love is already mine, he said. She is with me always, over land or sea. Ah, Count Dracula... Perhaps she will betray you if she is really with you, this one we love. Who knows? If she is really with you over land or sea.
15: Blood of my blood.
10: Mina.
15: Yes?
10: Answer me, Mina. Are you with him?
15: Yes, I am with him.
10: Where are you?
15: I do not know. It is all dark.
10: What do you hear?
15: The lapping of water. I can hear it on the outside.
10: Then you are on a ship?
15: Yes.
10: What else do you hear?
15: There is the creaking of an anchor
10: chain.
15: What are
10: you doing?
15: I'm still. Oh, so still. It is like death. Like death.
4: Here's a report from Matson Peabody, shipbrokers. Dated October 5th, according to Lloyd's List, the only sailing ship that left for the Black Sea yesterday was the Tsarina Katrina, bound for Varna. Some hours before she sailed, a man came alongside, all in black, driving a cart with a great box in it. This he lifted down single-handed and carried below. No one remembers having seen him after that, as... Heavy mist came up over Doolittle Dock until sailing time. The rest of London Harbour remained completely clear.
10: Our plans are made. The average sailing time from London to the Black Sea is 3 weeks. We can travel overland to the same place in 3 days. We shall be there waiting for him when he arrives.
16: October 15th, arrive Varna about 5 o'clock. Mina seems stronger. Every morning before sunrise and just before sunset, she speaks to Van Helsing in a trance.
10: Are you with him, Mina? Tell me, are you with him?
15: I am with him.
10: What can you see?
15: Nothing. All is dark.
10: What can you hear?
15: I can hear the waves lapping against the ship and the water rushing by. The wind is high.
12: I can hear it in the shrouds, and the bow throws back the foam.
16: So, the Tsarina Katrina is still at sea, hastening on her way to Varna. The Count cannot cross Warning Water, so he cannot leave the ship without being observed.
10: What do you hear, Mina?
12: Rapid waves and rushing water.
16: A whole week of waiting. Daily telegrams from Lloyd's.
17: Not yet reported.
12: Rushing water and creaking masts. Darkness and wind.
17: October 24th. Telegram. Lloyd's, London to Harker. Tsarina Katrina reported this morning. From Dardanelles.
18: Lloyd's, London to Harker. October 28th.
19: Tsarina Katrina in heavy fog reported entering Galatz Harbor at 1 o'clock today.
10: Galatz is 38 hours from here. And the first train for Galatz leaves at 6:30 tomorrow morning. My friends, we have lost.

0: 29th, evening. We are due between 2 and 3 in the morning, but already at Bucharest, we are 3 hours late.
1: Something's going out. I can feel it pass me like a cool wind. I can hear far off confused sounds. Men talking in strange tongues. Here's falling water and the howling of wolves. There's another sound. A queer sound. Life.
2: Like what? Speak, Mina. 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I command you to speak.
0: Arrived in Garatz. Saw Captain Tsarina Katrina.
3: A man come aboard with an order an hour before sunup to receive a box for a party by the name of Dracula. That is Pepper Zarita. Emmanuel Hildesheim, his name was.
0: Mr. Hildesheim?
3: Yes.
0: You went out of the box yesterday.
3: I gave it to Kailov by order. Kailov.
0: Mr. Kailov?
4: Kailov. This morning they find him dead inside the churchyard of St. Peter. They find him dead. With his throat torn open.
0: October 30th, evening.
5: There are two ways in which Dracula can get back to his own place. By land or by water.
0: We've examined the map and find the most likely river is the Sereth.
6: You and I, Seaward, will charter a steam launch and follow him up the river. Van Helsing and Mina will take the train to Veresti, and from there they will
5: go... From there we shall go in the track where Harker went, from Bistritz over to Borgo. If you have not caught him before, we shall be awaiting Dracula there.
7: October 31st. We arrived at Veresti at noon, Van Helsing and I. Got a carriage here, and we start in an hour. Our enemy is still on the river.

0: By morning, we shall reach the Borgo Park.
1: November the 4th, evening. We've left the launch. We've got horses, and we follow on the track along the river. We are armed.
2: Look! Quick! There they are now! Heading west!
1: With the dawn, we could see the Slovaks some miles before us, dashing along the river with their wagon. On it is the great box.
3: Late in the afternoon, we reached the Borgo Pass.
0: Van Helsing, look, look!
3: We could see a long way all around us. Far off, beyond the white waste of snow, was the river like a black ribbon curling. Between us and the river, not afar off, came a group of men, mounted Slovaks hurrying along. In the midst of them was a wagon which swept from side to side. On the wagon was a great box.
0: Look!
3: We see two horsemen following fast, coming up from the south. Stuart and Harker, the Slovaks with their heavy wagon, are losing their ground. Now the horsemen are not more than a mile behind. Now the wagon is quite close to us. We can see the great box swaying crazily. Now they are almost upon us. Now has happened a strange thing. The wagon smashed into a great rock buried in the snow, lost its front wheels, and turned over on its side, jammed against the stone. The horses tore loose from their traces and bolted, and the Slovaks scatter and vanish after them. Then silence. Silence like comes after ringing a bell.
0: Look, his face.
3: It is Dracula. Sprawled out stiff and twisted in the smear of his own holy earth. The box, in falling, has emptied the dirt onto the snow. His face is old-looking. The skin is like paper. Dr. Seward, there's no time. Look at the sun.
0: Sunset.
3: In 1 minute, there is darkness, and he is forever lost to us. Have you the stake of wood and the hammer?
4: Here.
3: Now, Seward, pray for us. Kneel down and pray. Harker, the stake of wood over his heart. Be not afraid, Harker. Do not look into his eyes. The hammer. Now, Harker, strike. Strike!
5: Flesh of my flesh. Guilt of my guilt. Death of my death. Speak and be manifest in the instant of your master's peril. Elements of darkness, rain, evil winds, mist and mold and tempest.
3: Fight!
0: The others couldn't, but somehow I can hear him speaking behind his eyes.
5: Claw. Wing, tooth, scale, tis your flesh, death of my death, dead and undead. The hand of the living is over your master. Console him, my children. This instant is no longer than the space between two heartbeats. But the night is not here, and I am lonely. Come to your master, my children. Beguile him now in the instant of his peril. Beguile him with the sound of your names. Claw. Wing. Tooth. Scale. Tissue of flesh.
3: Strike, Harker, strike!
5: There is one very dear to me who has not answered. My love. Mina. There is less than a minute between me and the night. You must speak for me. You must speak with my art.
0: Give them to me! Jonathan, give them to me! The stake of wood and the hammer!
3: Harker!
1: I shall never forget that moment. The look on poor Mina's face as she stood there. The angry scar standing out on her throat. Her eyes like living coals in the last red of the sunset. She had torn the stake and the hammer out of my hands with the strength of an animal.
3: Mina! Do you know what you've done, woman? You know what you've done to us? You've released him, the evilest fiend.
1: Look! The sun! As we looked down at Dracula, the eyes saw the sinking sun, and the hate in them turned to triumph.
5: Flesh of my flesh.

0: Come to me, my love. Come into the night and the darkness. You have served me well, my love. My bride, my...
1: Ladies and gentlemen, all the evidence in this case is now before you. I've added nothing, and to the best of my knowledge, I've omitted nothing that might help to throw light on the extraordinary events of the year 1891, which culminated on that terrible evening in the Borgo Pass. There remains only this one last report.
2: When Mina Harker seized the stake and hammer from her husband, I believe she was under some form of hypnosis. She herself remembers nothing. But whatever influence was at work on her, she must, at the last moment, have rejected it. For at the exact instant the sun disappeared, it was Mina Harker who drove the stake through the heart of the thing that called itself Dracula. At that same instant, even as we looked, the wound on the side of her throat was no more. As for Dracula, before the scream of the creature had died from our ears, the whole body crumbled into dust and passed from our sight. In the final moment of dissolution, there was in the face a look of peace, such as I never could have imagined might have rested there.
3: In the cast tonight, Dr. Van Helsing was played by Martin Gable, Jonathan Harker by George Koulouris, Dr. Seward by Orson Welles, the Russian captain by Ray Collins, the mate by Carl Swenson, Mina Harker by Agnes Moorhead, Lucy Westenra by Elizabeth Farrer, and Count Dracula by Orson Welles.
4: You have just heard Dracula by Bram Stoker. This was the Mercury Theater version from 1938. 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

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Lovecraft.

On August 20, 1917, I, Karl Heinrich, Graf von Altberg Ehrenstein, Lieutenant Commander in the Imperial German Navy, and in charge of the submarine U-29, deposit this bottle and record in the Atlantic Ocean, at a point to me unknown, but probably about north latitude 20 degrees, west longitude 35 degrees, where my ship lies disabled on the ocean floor. I do so because of my desire to set certain unusual facts before the public, a thing I shall not in all probability survive to accomplish in person, since the circumstances surrounding me are as menacing as they are extraordinary, and involve not only the hopeless crippling of the U-29, but the impairment of my iron German will in a manner most disastrous. On the afternoon of June 18, as reported by wireless to the U-61 bound for Kiel, we torpedoed the British freighter Victory, New York to Liverpool, in north latitude 45 degrees 16 minutes, west longitude 28 degrees 34 minutes, permitting the crew to leave in boats in order to obtain a good cinema view for the Admiralty records. The ship sank quite picturesquely, bow first, the stern rising high out of the water whilst the hull shot down perpendicularly to the bottom of the sea. Our camera missed nothing, and I regret that so fine a reel of film should never reach Berlin. After that, we sank the lifeboats with our guns and submerged. When we rose to the surface about sunset, a seaman's body was found on the deck, hands gripping the railing in curious fashion. The poor fellow was young, rather dark and very handsome, probably an Italian or Greek, and undoubtedly of the Victory's crew. He had evidently sought refuge on the very ship which had been forced to destroy his own. One more victim of the unjust war of aggression which the English pig-dogs are waging upon the fatherland. Our men searched him for souvenirs, and found in his coat pocket a very odd bit of ivory carved to represent a youth's head crowned with a laurel. My fellow officer, Lieutenant Klenze, believed that the thing was of great age and artistic value, so took it from the men for himself. How it had ever come into the possession of a common soldier, neither he nor I could imagine. As the dead man was thrown overboard, there occurred two incidents which created much disturbance amongst the crew. The fellow's eyes had been closed, but in the dragging of his body to the rail they were jarred open, and many seemed to entertain a queer delusion that they gazed steadily and mockingly at Schmidt and Zimmer, who were bent over the corpse. Then Bosun Muller, an elderly man who would have known better had he not been a superstitious Alsatian swine, became so excited by this impression that he watched the body in the water, and swore that after it sank a little it drew its limbs into a swimming position and sped away to the south under the waves. Klenze and I did not like these displays of peasant ignorance, and severely reprimanded the men, particularly Muller. The next day a very troublesome situation was created by the indisposition of some of the crew. They were evidently suffering from the nervous strain of our long voyage, and had had bad dreams. Several seemed quite dazed and stupid, and after satisfying myself that they were not feigning their weakness, I excused them from their duties. The sea was rather rough, so we descended to a depth where the waves were less troublesome. Here we were comparatively calm, despite a somewhat puzzling southward current, which we could not identify from our oceanographic charts. The moans of the sick men were decidedly annoying, but since they did not appear to demoralize the rest of the crew, we did not resort to extreme measures. It was our plan to remain where we were, and intercept the liner Dacia, mentioned in information from agents in New York. In the early evening we rose to the surface, and found the sea less heavy. The smoke of a battleship was on the northern horizon, but our distance and ability to submerge made us safe.
What worried us more was the talk of Bosun Müller, which grew wilder as the night came on. He was in a detestably childish state, and babbled of some illusion of dead bodies drifting past the undersea portholes, bodies which looked at him intensely, and which he recognized in spite of bloating as having seen dying during some of our victorious German exploits. And he said that the young man we had found and tossed overboard was their leader. This was very gruesome and abnormal, so we confined Müller in irons and had him soundly whipped. The men were not pleased at his punishment, but discipline was necessary. We also denied the request of a delegation headed by Seaman Zimmer that the curious carved ivory head be cast into the sea. On June 20, Seaman Bohm and Schmidt, who had been ill the day before, became violently insane. I regretted that no physician was included in our complement of officers, since German lives are precious. But the constant ravings of the two concerning a terrible curse were most subversive of discipline, so drastic steps were taken. The crew accepted the event in a sullen fashion, but it seemed to quiet Müller, who thereafter gave us no trouble. In the evening we released him, and he went about his duties silently. In the week that followed we were all very nervous, watching for the Dacia. The tension was aggravated by the disappearance of Müller and Zimmer, who undoubtedly committed suicide as a result of the fears which had seemed to harass them, though they were not observed in the act of jumping overboard. I was rather glad to be rid of Müller, for even his silence had unfavorably affected the crew. Everyone seemed inclined to be silent now, as though holding a secret fear. Many were ill, but none made a disturbance. Lieutenant Klense chafed under the strain, and was annoyed by the merest trifles, such as the school of dolphins which gathered about the U-29 in increasing numbers, and the growing intensity of that southward current which was not on our chart. It at length became apparent that we had missed the Dacia altogether. Such failures are not uncommon, and we were more pleased than disappointed, since our return to Wilhelmshaven was now in order. At noon, June 28, we turned northeastward, and despite some rather comical entanglements with the unusual masses of dolphins, we were soon underway. The explosion in the engine room at 2 p.m. was wholly a surprise. No defect in the machinery or carelessness in the men had been noticed, yet without warning the ship was racked from end to end with a colossal shock. Lieutenant Klense hurried to the engine room, finding the fuel tank and most of the mechanism shattered, and engineers Robb and Schneider instantly killed. Our situation had suddenly become grave indeed, for though the chemical air regenerators were intact, and though we could use the devices for raising and submerging the ship and opening the hatches as long as compressed air and storage batteries might hold out, we were powerless to propel or guide the submarine. To seek rescue in the lifeboats would be to deliver ourselves into the hands of enemies unreasonably embittered against our great German nation, and our wireless had failed ever since the Victory affair to put us in touch with a fellow U-boat of the Imperial Navy. From the hour of the accident till July 2, we drifted constantly to the south, almost without plans and encountering no vessel. Dolphins still encircled the U-29, a somewhat remarkable circumstance considering the distance we had covered. On the morning of July 2, we sighted a warship flying American colors, and the men became very restless in their desire to surrender. Finally, Lieutenant Klense had to shoot a seaman named Traub, who urged this un-German act with especial violence. This quieted the crew for the time, and we submerged unseen. The next afternoon, a dense flock of seabirds appeared from the south, and the ocean began to heave ominously. Closing our hatches, we awaited developments until we realized that we must either submerge or be swamped in the mounting waves. Our air pressure and electricity were diminishing,
and we wish to avoid all unnecessary use of our slender mechanical resources, but in this case there was no choice. We did not descend far, and when, after several hours, the sea was calmer, we decided to return to the surface. Here, however, a new trouble developed, for the ship failed to respond to our direction in spite of all that the mechanics could do. As the men grew more frightened at this undersea imprisonment, some of them began to mutter again about Lieutenant Klenz's ivory image, but the sight of an automatic pistol calmed them. We kept the poor devils as busy as we could, tinkering at the machinery even when we knew it was useless. Klenz and I usually slept at different times, and it was during my sleep, about 5 a.m. July 4, that the general mutiny broke loose. The 6 remaining pigs of seamen, suspecting that we were lost, had suddenly burst into a mad fury at our refusal to surrender to the Yankee battleship 2 days before, and were in a delirium of cursing and destruction. They roared like the animals they were, and broke instruments and furniture indiscriminately, screaming about such nonsense as the curse of the ivory image and the dark, dead youth who looked at them and swam away. Lieutenant Klensis seemed paralyzed and inefficient, as one might expect of a soft, womanish Rhinelander. I shot all 6 men, for it was necessary, and made sure that none remained alive. We expelled the bodies through the double hatches and were alone in the U-29. Klensa seemed very nervous and drank heavily. It was decided that we remain alive as long as possible, using the large stock of provisions and chemical supply of oxygen, none of which had suffered from the crazy antics of those swinehound seamen. Our compasses, depth gauges, and other instruments were ruined, so that henceforth our reckoning would be guesswork, based on our watches, the calendar, and our apparent drift as judged by any objects we might spy through the portholes or from the conning tower. Fortunately, we had storage batteries still capable of long use, both for interior lighting and for the searchlight. We often cast a beam around the ship, but saw only dolphins, swimming parallel to our own drifting course. I was scientifically interested in those dolphins, for though the ordinary Delphinus delphis is a cetacean mammal, unable to subsist without air, I watched one of the swimmers closely for 2 hours, and did not see him alter his submerged condition. With the passage of time, Klenza and I decided that we were still drifting south, meanwhile sinking deeper and deeper. We noted the marine fauna and flora, and read much on the subject in the books I had carried with me for spare moments. I could not help observing, however, the inferior scientific knowledge of my companion. His mind was not Prussian, but given to imaginings and speculations which have no value. The fact of our coming death affected him curiously, and he would frequently pray in remorse over the men, women, and children we had sent to the bottom, forgetting that all things are noble which serve the German state. After a time he became noticeably unbalanced, gazing for hours at his ivory image and weaving fanciful stories of the lost and forgotten things under the sea. Sometimes, as a psychological experiment, I would lead him on in these wanderings, and listen to his endless poetical quotations and tales of sunken ships. I was very sorry for him, for I dislike to see a German suffer, but he was not a good man to die with. For myself, I was proud, knowing how the fatherland would revere my memory, and how my sons would be taught to be men like me. On August 9, we espied the ocean floor, and sent a powerful beam from the searchlight over it. It was a vast, undulating plain, mostly covered with seaweed and strewn with the shells of small mollusks. Here and there were slimy objects of puzzling contour, draped with weeds and encrusted with barnacles, which Klenza declared must be ancient ships lying in their graves. He was puzzled by one thing, a peak of solid matter,
protruding above the ocean bed nearly 4 feet at its apex, about 2 feet thick, with flat sides and smooth upper surfaces, which met at a very obtuse angle. I called the peak a bit of outcropping rock, but Clancy thought he saw carvings on it. After a while he began to shudder, and turned away from the scene as if frightened, yet could give no explanation save that he was overcome with the vastness, darkness, remoteness, antiquity, and mystery of the oceanic abysses. His mind was tired, but I am always a German, and was quick to notice 2 things. That the U-29 was standing the deep-sea pressure splendidly, and that the peculiar dolphins were still about us, even at a depth where the existence of high organisms is considered impossible by most naturalists. That I had previously overestimated our depth, I was sure, but nonetheless we must be deep enough to make these phenomena remarkable. Our southward speed, as gauged by the ocean floor, was about as I had estimated from the organisms past at higher levels. It was at 3:15 p.m. August 12 that poor Clancy went wholly mad. He had been in the conning tower using the searchlight when I saw him bound into the library compartment where I sat reading, and his face at once betrayed him. I will repeat here what he said, underlining the words he emphasized. "He is calling. He is calling. I hear him. We must go." As he spoke, he took his ivory image from the table, pocketed it, and seized my arm in an effort to drag me up the companionway to the deck. In a moment I understood that he meant to open the hatch and plunge with me into the water outside, a vagary of suicidal and homicidal mania for which I was scarcely prepared. As I hung back and attempted to soothe him, he grew more violent, saying, "Come now. Do not wait until later. It is better to repent and be forgiven than to defy and be condemned." Then I tried the opposite of the soothing plan and told him he was mad, pitifully demented. But he was unmoved and cried, "If I am mad, it is mercy. May the gods pity the man who in his callousness can remain sane to the hideous end. Come and be mad whilst he still calls with mercy." This outburst seemed to relieve a pressure in his brain, for as he finished he grew much milder, asking me to let him depart alone if I would not accompany him. My course at once became clear. He was a German, but only a Rhinelander and a commoner, and he was now a potentially dangerous madman. By complying with his suicidal request, I could immediately free myself from one who was no longer a companion but a menace. I asked him to give me the ivory image before he went, but this request brought from him such uncanny laughter that I did not repeat it. Then I asked him if he wished to leave any keepsake or lock of hair for his family in Germany in case I should be rescued, but again he gave me that strange laugh. So as he climbed the ladder I went to the levers, and allowing proper time intervals operated the machinery which sent him to his death. After I saw that he was no longer in the boat, I threw the searchlight around the water in an effort to obtain a last glimpse of him, since I wished to ascertain whether the water pressure would flatten him as it theoretically should, or whether the body would be unaffected like those extraordinary dolphins. I did not, however, succeed in finding my late companion, for the dolphins were massed thickly and obscuringly about the conning tower. That evening I regretted that I had not taken the ivory image surreptitiously from poor Clancy's pocket as he left, for the memory of it fascinated me. I could not forget the youthful, beautiful head with its leafy crown, though I am not by nature an artist. I was also sorry that I had no one with whom to converse. Clancy, though not my mental equal, was much better than no one. I did not sleep well that night, and wondered exactly when the end would come. Surely I had little enough chance of rescue. The next day I ascended to the conning tower, and commenced the customary searchlight explorations.
Northward, the view was much the same as it had been all the 4 days since we had sighted the bottom, but I perceived that the drifting of the U-29 was less rapid. As I swung the beam around to the south, I noticed that the ocean floor ahead fell away in a marked declivity, and bore curiously regular blocks of stone in certain places, disposed as if in accordance with the definite patterns. The boat did not at once descend to match the greater ocean depth, so I was soon forced to adjust the searchlight to cast a sharply downward beam. Owing to the abruptness of the change, a wire was disconnected, which necessitated a delay of many minutes for repairs, but at length the light streamed on again, flooding the marine valley below me. I am not given to emotion of any kind, but my amazement was very great when I saw what lay revealed in that electrical glow. And yet, as one reared in the best Kultur of Prussia, I could not have been amazed, for geology and tradition alike tell us of great transpositions in oceanic and continental areas. What I saw was an extended and elaborate array of ruined edifices, all of magnificent though unclassified architecture and in various stages of preservation. Most appeared to be of marble, gleaming whitely in the rays of the searchlight, and the general plan was of a large city at the bottom of a narrow valley, with numerous isolated temples and villas on the steep slopes above. Roofs were fallen and columns were broken, but there still remained an air of immemorially ancient splendor which nothing could efface. Confronted at last with the Atlantis I had formerly deemed largely a myth, I was the most eager of explorers. At the bottom of that valley a river once had flowed, for as I examined the scene more closely, I beheld the remains of stone and marble bridges and seawalls and terraces and embankments once verdant and beautiful. In my enthusiasm, I became nearly as idiotic and sentimental as poor Clenza, and was very tardy in noticing that the southward current had ceased at last, allowing the U-29 to settle slowly down upon the sunken city as an airplane settles upon a town of the upper earth. I was slow, too, in realizing that the school of unusual dolphins had vanished. In about 2 hours, the boat rested in a paved plaza close to the rocky wall of the valley. On one side, I could view the entire city as it sloped from the plaza down to the old riverbank. On the other side, in startling proximity, I was confronted by the richly ornate and perfectly preserved facade of a great building, evidently a temple, hollowed from the solid rock. Of the original workmanship of this titanic thing I can only make conjectures. The facade, of immense magnitude, apparently covers a continuous hollow recess, for its windows are many and widely distributed. In the center yawns a great open door, reached by an impressive flight of steps, and surrounded by exquisite carvings like the figure of Bacchanals in relief. Foremost of all are the great columns and frieze, both decorated with sculptures of inexpressible beauty, obviously portraying idealized pastoral scenes and processions of priests and priestesses bearing strange ceremonial devices in adoration of a radiant god. The art is of the most phenomenal perfection, largely Hellenic in idea, yet strangely individual. It imparts an impression of terrible antiquity, as though it were the remotest rather than the immediate ancestor of Greek art. Nor can I doubt that every detail of this massive product was fashioned from the virgin hillside rock of our planet. It is palpably a part of the valley wall, though how the vast interior was ever excavated I cannot imagine. Perhaps a cavern or series of caverns furnished the nucleus. Neither age nor submersion has corroded the pristine grandeur of this awful fane, for fane indeed it must be, and today, after thousands of years, it rests untarnished and inviolate of the endless night and silence of an ocean chasm.
I cannot reckon the number of hours I spent in gazing at the sunken city with its buildings, arches, statues, and bridges, and the colossal temple with its beauty and mystery. Though I knew that death was near, my curiosity was consuming, and I threw the searchlight's beam about in eager quest. The shaft of light permitted me to learn many details, but refused to show anything within the gaping door of the rock-hewn temple, and after a time I turned off the current, conscious of the need of conserving power. The rays were now perceptibly dimmer than they had been during the weeks of drifting, and as if sharpened by the coming deprivation of light, my desire to explore the watery secrets grew. I, a German, should be the first to tread those eon-forgotten ways. I produced and examined a deep-sea diving suit of jointed metal, and experimented with the portable light and air regenerator. Though I should have trouble in managing the double hatches alone, I believed I could overcome all obstacles with my scientific skill, and actually walk about the dead city in person. On August 16, I effected an exit from the U-29, and laboriously made my way through the ruined and mud-choked streets to the ancient river. I found no skeletons or other human remains, but gleaned a wealth of archaeological lore from sculptures and coins. Of this I cannot now speak save to utter my awe at a culture in the full noon of glory, when cave dwellers roamed Europe and the Nile flowed unwatched to the sea. Others, guided by this manuscript, if it shall ever be found, must unfold the mysteries at which I can only hint. I returned to the boat as my electric batteries grew feeble, resolved to explore the rock temple on the following day. On the 17th, as my impulse to search out the mystery of the temple waxed still more insistent, a great disappointment befell me, for I found that the materials needed to replenish the portable light had perished in the mutiny of those pigs in July. My rage was unbounded, yet my German sense forbade me to venture unprepared into an utterly black interior which might prove the lair of some indescribable marine monster, or a labyrinth of passages from whose windings I could never extricate myself. All I could do was to turn on the waning searchlight of the U-29, and with its aid walk up the temple steps and study the exterior carvings. The shaft of light entered the door at an upward angle, and I peered in to see if I could glimpse anything, but all in vain. Not even the roof was visible, and though I took a step or two inside after testing the floor with a staff, I dared not go farther. Moreover, for the first time in my life, I experienced the emotion of dread. I began to realize how some of poor Clense's moods had arisen, for as the temple drew me more and more, I feared its aqueous abysses with a blind and mounting terror. Returning to the submarine, I turned off the lights and sat thinking in the dark. Electricity must now be saved for emergencies. Saturday the 18th I spent in total darkness, tormented by the thoughts and memories that threatened to overcome my German will. Clense had gone mad and perished before reaching this sinister remnant of a past unwholesomely remote, and had advised me to go with him. Was indeed fate preserving my reason only to draw me irresistibly to an end more horrible and unthinkable than any man has dreamed of? Clearly my nerves were sorely taxed, and I must cast off these impressions of weaker men. I could not sleep Saturday night, and turned on the lights regardless of the future. It was annoying that the electricity should not last out the air and provisions. I revived my thoughts of euthanasia, and examined my automatic pistol. Toward morning I must have dropped asleep with the lights on, for I awoke in darkness yesterday afternoon to find the batteries dead. I struck several matches in succession, and desperately regretted the improvidence which had caused us long ago to use up the few candles we carried. After the fading of the last match I dared to waste, I sat very quietly without a light.
As I considered the inevitable end, my mind ran over preceding events and developed a hitherto dormant impression which would have caused a weaker and more superstitious man to shudder. The head of the radiant god in the sculptures on the rock temple is the same as that carven bit of ivory which the dead sailor brought from the sea and which poor Clenza carried back into the sea. I was a little dazed by this coincidence, but did not become terrified. It is only the inferior thinker who hastens to explain the singular and the complex by the primitive shortcut of supernaturalism. The coincidence was strange, but I was too sound a reasoner to connect circumstances which admit of no logical connection, or to associate in any uncanny fashion the disastrous events which had led from the Victory affair to my present plight. Feeling the need of more rest, I took a sedative and secured some more sleep. My nervous condition was reflected in my dreams, for I seemed to hear the cries of drowning persons, and to see the dead faces pressing against the portholes of the boat. And among the dead faces was the living, mocking face of the youth with the ivory image. I must be careful how I record my awakening today, for I am unstrung, and much hallucination is necessarily mixed with fact. Psychologically, my case is most interesting, and I regret that it cannot be observed scientifically by a competent German authority. Upon opening my eyes, my first sensation was an overmastering desire to visit the rock temple, a desire which grew every instant, yet which I automatically sought to resist through some emotion of fear which operated in the reverse direction. Next, there came to me the impression of light amidst the darkness of dead batteries, and I seemed to see a sort of phosphorescent glow in the water through the porthole which opened toward the temple. This aroused my curiosity, for I knew of no deep-sea organism capable of emitting such luminosity. But before I could investigate, there came a third impression, which because of its irrationality caused me to doubt the objectivity of anything my senses might record. It was an aural delusion, a sensation of rhythmic, melodic sound as of some wild yet beautiful chant or choral hymn coming from the outside through the absolutely soundproof hull of the U-29. Convinced of my psychological and nervous abnormality, I lighted some matches and poured a stiff dose of sodium bromide solution, which seemed to calm me to the extent of dispelling the illusion of sound. But the phosphorescence remained, and I had difficulty in repressing a childish impulse to go to the porthole and seek its source. It was horribly realistic, and I could soon distinguish by its aid the familiar objects around me, as well as the empty sodium bromide glass of which I had no former visual impression in its present location. This last circumstance made me ponder, and I crossed the room and touched the glass. It was indeed in the place where I had seemed to see it. Now I knew that the light was either real or part of an hallucination so fixed and consistent that I could not hope to dispel it, so abandoning all resistance, I ascended to the conning tower to look for the luminous agency. Might it not actually be another U-boat, offering possibilities of rescue? It is well that the reader accept nothing which follows as objective truth, for since the events transcend natural law, they are necessarily the subjective and unreal creations of my overtaxed mind. When I attained the conning tower, I found the sea in general far less luminous than I had expected. There was no animal or vegetable phosphorescence about, and the city that sloped to the river was invisible in blackness. What I did see was not spectacular, not grotesque or terrifying, yet it removed my last vestige of trust in my consciousness. For the door and windows of the undersea temple hewn from the rocky hill were vividly aglow with a flickering radiance, as from a mighty altar flame far within.
Later incidents are chaotic. As I stared at the uncannily lighted door and windows, I became subject to the most extravagant visions. Visions so extravagant that I cannot even relate them. I fancied that I discovered objects in the temple. Objects both stationary and moving, and seemed to hear again the unreal chant that had floated to me when first I awaked. And over all rose thoughts and fears which centered in the youth from the sea, and the ivory image whose carving was duplicated on the frieze and columns of the temple before me. I thought of poor Clensa, and wondered where his body rested with the image he had carried back into the sea. He had warned me of something, and I had not heeded. But he was a soft-headed Rhinelander who went mad at troubles a Prussian could bear with ease. The rest is very simple. My impulse to visit and enter the temple has now become an inexplicable and imperious command, which ultimately cannot be denied. My own German will no longer controls my acts, and volition is henceforward possible only in minor matters. Such madness it was which drove Clensa to his death, bareheaded and unprotected in the ocean. But I am a Prussian, and a man of sense, and will use to the last what little will I have. When first I saw that I must go, I prepared my diving suit, helmet, and air regenerator for instant donning, and immediately commenced to write this hurried chronicle in the hope that it may some day reach the world. I shall seal the manuscript in a bottle, and entrust it to the sea as I leave the U-29 forever. I have no fear, not even from the prophecies of the madman Clensa. What I have seen cannot be true, and I know that this madness of my own will at most lead only to suffocation when my air is gone. The light in the temple is a sheer delusion, and I shall die calmly, like a German, in the black and forgotten depths. This demonic laughter which I hear as I write comes only from my own weakening brain. So I will carefully don my diving suit, and walk boldly up the steps into that primal shrine, that silent secret of unfathomed waters and uncounted years.

You have just heard The Temple by H.P. 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

Now, on HistoryRadio.org, an episode of the Knife Point Horror Podcast, entitled, Rehearsal. The story was written by Soren Narnia. The reader is Brian Dean.

My name is Justin Thurmond. I have been a professional stage actor for 51 years. Now that my doctor has informed me that I will most likely not live to see my 72nd birthday, I feel it is time to write of an incident that has haunted me for 2 decades. I have told no one, not even my beloved wife, of what I witnessed inside Ford's Theater in Washington on April 10th, 1865. I am of sound mind as I write this, as my colleagues and relatives can attest. On the day in question, the theater troupe I was temporarily associated with was running through a dress rehearsal of Our American Cousin, which would be performed at Ford's Theater for President Lincoln 4 nights later. I recall standing with the director of the play and 3 fellow actors reblocking a scene on the stage. It came to pass that I noticed someone watching us work, someone who was sitting in a balcony box above us, toward the back of the theater. I could not see the man very well, and though I said nothing, I felt uncomfortable with someone watching. No one was supposed to be inside Ford's Theater that day who was not actually involved with the company. Eventually, I was able to turn my attention away from the trespasser. About 15 minutes later, however, that same gentleman appeared walking across the front of the house, and this really was a distraction. The man was rather short and completely bald, but very well dressed. The first thing I and the others on stage noticed was that the man seemed very, very pale. He was staring straight ahead and moving with a strange slowness. The play's director asked the man if we could be of some assistance. The man turned slowly towards us with great effort and seemed to shake his head in a subtle way, then continued moving until he exited the house on the other side of the theater. Irritated but satisfied that it would be no further interruptions, we continued our work. Just 3 minutes later, one of our actors, a most excellent performer named Royce Palmer, came out onto the stage from the wings, telling of a gentleman who had just wandered into the dressing rooms and seemed in need of help. I myself followed Mr. Palmer backstage while the others waited. The pale, somnolent man we had seen before was sitting in a chair before a large mirror, staring vacantly into space, seeming quite sick. He looked up at me, and I saw that there was a little bit of blood on his expensive shirt collar. The man said softly, "My head hurts." He brought a hand to the back of his head as if it ached greatly. Mr. Palmer retreated from the room to go summon a doctor. At this point, I moved forward to attend to the man, but the stranger actually flinched back as I approached. He then said just one more thing in what was almost a whisper. "You'll find him in the barn." I asked the man to repeat this, but he would not. Greatly unsettled by this encounter, I quickly left the room as well. I wish I could say that my discomfort at being alone with a sick and disoriented man was the only thing that sent me away. But in reality, my eyes beheld something in that room that I have been afraid to speak of since 1865, both for fear I might be judged insane and in terror that I might somehow relive the experience. Before I took my leave of the mysterious stranger, his hands lay in his lap, unseen for a brief moment, and then he brought them up to my attention again, only after his utterance about the barn. His hands, much more so than his collar, had inexplicably become streaked with blood to such an awful extent that no flesh could even be discerned. And they held an object carefully upon them which he lifted higher, that I might see it clearly. I cannot say other than that it was a human brain, naked and coated with blood, as if it had been torn from the man that very moment. Upon seeing this, I turned and rushed out. My voice strangled in my throat. I could not help it.
illusion, or reality. I was repulsed as I have never been before. When Mr. Palmer and I returned to the dressing room, the afflicted stranger was gone. It was as if he had never been. As I lay sleepless that night, I wondered what sort of phantasm had chosen to nest inside me, and what caused it? Overwork? Worry? Or something more? 4 nights later, I was on the stage performing in Our American Cousin, when John Wilkes Booth shot President Abraham Lincoln in the back of the neck, in the upper box where the sickly stranger had first been seen. When Booth leapt onto the stage after his deed, I was just 10 feet away from him. Booth was found 12 days later, inside a barn in Virginia, and shot to death. The man whom I and the others in the theater company saw before the assassination was not some spiritual doppelganger of Lincoln. He looked nothing like the president. But the stranger's look, his behavior, and the freakish apparition he demonstrated for me hint that the man perhaps was never truly alive. Looking deeper into history, one can discover, as I have done, that on April 2, 1865, 8 days before our company at Ford's Theater was visited by someone who first sat in what would be Abraham Lincoln's fatal box and then made his way into one of the dressing rooms, a short, bald man also involved in politics was shot in the back of the head and died 10 hours later. His name was William Gareth Culp, and he had been elected mayor of Manchester, Ohio, the year before. His assassin was an embittered ex-business partner, who entered Culp's office late at night, talked to him for the better part of 2 hours, then calmly stepped around his desk and shot him. I cannot say that Mr. Lincoln's death was somehow foretold, and foretold in my presence, but I cannot say otherwise. I only pray that the memory of that day leaves my soul forever when I depart shortly from this world.

You have just heard an episode of the Knife Point Horror Podcast, entitled Rehearsal. The story was written by Soren Narnia. The reader was Brian Dean. 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

0: 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An IRA operation has gone horribly wrong, in F.L. Green's famous story, Odd Man Out. 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
1: Mr. James Mason. In tonight's presentation of
2: Suspense. Tonight, Autolite presents the story of the terrifying escape of a dying man. And now, with Odd Man Out and the performance of Mr. James Mason, Autolite hopes once again to keep you in suspense.
3: There are four of us on the raid. Murphy, Nolan, Pat outside waiting with the car, and myself. So there's no need to be frightened, Johnny. It's been all planned months ago. Slow down. The safe will be open. It always is. 3:30. The wages clerk will be picking up the money. There's the office at the end of the hall. Slow down. Murphy looks frightened. I don't like the smell of this place. Here we go, boys. This is the one. This is the office. Take out the gun. You. You two over there. Get to the wall. Turn your face to it.
4: All right, shut up. Do as you're told.
3: The safe, Nolan.
5: It's open, it is.
3: What did you expect?
6: Hurry, man. Hurry.
3: It's all in.
6: Come on, then.
7: Somebody calls for the police.
3: Slow. There's the entrance. Slow. We don't want any attention. Slow. There's the entrance. What a long way off it is. The sacks.

0: He's got a gun.
1: He's got a gun.
0: Run! Johnny!
1: How mad he is and all. It's like a dream. I can't move from here. It's like a dream.
0: Go! Go, you!
2: Get the pack, Nolan. I'm with you, Johnny.
1: Oh, I'm hurt. I'm hurt.
3: Hurry. Hurry, get to the car. There's an alarm. Hurry!
1: I'm hurt.
3: He's hurt. Drag him in.
0: Come on, Johnny. Get in, get in.
1: Get in! Now I must get into the car. They're waiting for me. I can't. I can't.
3: Hold him on the running board.
0: Go on, Pat. Go on!
1: I can't get in. Hold on to me, boys. I'm hurt.
3: Hold on to him. He's slipping.
1: This is a hard bed. And I'm waking up for a dream I have had. No, something has happened to me. There was a car, and Pat, and Murphy, and Nolan, and... I've got to get away, catch up with them. Wait for me, boys! It hurts. Oh, it does.
3: Johnny! Johnny, are you all right?
4: Look, he's dead.
3: No, he is not, no. We'll have to carry him.
4: Oh, listen to that man. There's no time.
3: But we can't leave him.
4: Johnny! Oh, look at his poor arm. Oh, we'll never make it.
3: Pat, back it up. Pat, bring the car.
1: Go on. Leave me be. Go on.
3: No, Johnny.
4: Oh, there's no time. They'll all be out looking for us. We can't get away.
1: Leave me. Put me down.
3: Run, Nolan. Go back to headquarters with Pat.
4: Oh, no. It'll be the end of you.
3: We'll get through somehow.
4: No.
0: Why doesn't Pat back it up?
1: Do as I say. I'm John Farr. Get out of it.
4: Oh, Johnny. No.
1: I'm the chief. It's an order.
4: All right.
3: Hold on to me, Johnny. There's a shelter across the road.
1: You heard what I said, Murphy.
3: Ah, the devil with you. I'm staying.
1: And the whistles and bells all around. It's a dream because I'm crossing the road with Murphy and there's people standing watching us. Then I am wounded. And it's not a dream because of the pain. I killed a man, that's how it was. And he wounded me. So it's all up with me now. The police are coming. And it's all up with me. And Murphy.
3: Here's the shelter. Hurry inside, Johnny, now. Hurry.
1: It's dark in here. I'm hurt.
3: Yes, it's dark. Now rest for a bit, will you? Rest.
1: They're outside, looking for us.
3: Yes.
1: I killed him.
3: That was in self-defense. He shot first.
1: We got the money, didn't we?
3: Aye, we got it. Nolan and Pat will have it safe. Now, let's have a look at that arm.
1: I can't feel it. But it hurts, no?
3: Yes, I know. Now, you wait a minute. I'll find a match.
1: Does it look bad?
3: It'll be all right. We'll have it all right.
1: I'm finished. It's all up with me. Dennis will be the next in command. You hear me? Dennis, and then you.
3: He's gone, John. Johnny. Johnny. Johnny, wake up, man. Johnny. Johnny.
1: I can hear you, Murphy. But you'll have to come closer. Oh, I'd like to lay me down for a long sleep.
3: Johnny.
1: I'm tired. Tired.
3: Wake up, Johnny.
1: No, there's work to be done. Work for an island. Fight.
3: Johnny, can you hear me?
1: Oh, Johnny.
3: I was so worried.
1: You'll have to go without me.
3: You know I won't.
1: The pain is killing me, Murphy. I couldn't make it. They'll have the whole police out. It was a killing. It's me or the organization.
3: You need help, maybe, but we'll get you out.
1: It's a waste. We haven't enough men, enough guns.
3: Can you hold on, Johnny? Can you hold on if I go to Dennis and get some of the boys?
1: Don't do it.
3: I'll find a doctor. I'll bring him here.
1: No.

0: Have they looked in the shelter?
1: No, no, the people said they ran off to the east.
0: You trust those four witnesses? Don't be sharp. Come on.
2: Get back here. Behind the crate. Quick.
3: Switch on the torch.
4: Right.
3: Now, over there.
1: They wouldn't have come in here. It's the cordon will be finding them when it starts to close in.
3: Johnny Murder's the one who was wounded.
0: He's the one we want. You keep your eyes peeled, man. It'll mean a promotion this night. If we get him.
2: Shut up! Arlie, I'm sorry, Johnny. I'm sorry. Now, will you listen to me? Are you listening, Johnny? Now, you keep yourself here. You'll be safe now. They've searched. Now don't move.
5: Something went wrong, Murphy. We had it planned.
2: I know, but it doesn't matter now. Will you listen, man?
5: The organization will have to lay low for a bit now. You know that. We'll pass the word. Things will quiet down. And then...
2: All right. But first, we've got to think of you. Now, I'm going to go out and bring help. I'll do it now. We'll get you away, but you mustn't move from here.
5: What happened to Pat? Nolan, are they away?
2: For the love... I told you, Johnny. I told you. What's that? Over there. Maybe someone got in the back.
5: I dropped my gun at the mill.
2: Shh.
5: It's a rat! Murphy! Get it off me, Murphy!
2: Shut up!
5: I can't stay. I hate rats. There's more of them. They'll come after you've gone.
2: No, they won't, Johnny. Now, easy, man. Here. There. Now you can beat them off with the stick. Now, do you hear me, Johnny? I'm going now. Stay where you are. Sure, you'll be all right in no time at all.
5: I wonder what will happen to Agnes. Agnes, with your hair so black and heavy, and the white of your skin. Agnes, and the secret lovely things of your nature. Have I ever told you? I should. But I'm married, you know. I'm married to the organization. So you'll never know. What am I doing here? What's happening to me? I've never had such a nightmare before. I've got to get out of this.

Johnny Murder. Johnny Murder.

0: I am finished now. The thing is killing me. I'm finished.
1: Johnny boy. Johnny Murder. It's me. It's Cheryl. Are you hurt bad? Why don't you answer me? I've always been your friend, Johnny. Remember? Cheryl?
0: Get out. Leave me be.
1: Man, the police is looking for you, so they are. Oh, there's killing tonight. How did you get through the patrol?
2: He's got to get out of my poke. Oh,
1: can't you see the look of him, Mr. Fence?
2: The police will be here. They're everywhere tonight. We mustn't have Johnny Murtha found in here. It'll ruin me.
1: So he wandered in, he did. You can't help that. Think of it, Mr. Fence. He's a prized creature. Worth thousands. A couple, anyway.
2: You'd sell him? Oh, Cheryl. He's wounded. The organization would get you for it, so they would.
1: They might and they might not. Who's to know?
2: You're a foul little rat.
1: Am I not? Now, which one of us will go to the police? Will it be you, Mr. Fancy? Or will it be me?
0: There is noise. And there's voices. And the pain hurts me eyes and my body. I heard some talk. It was talk of the police. And I heard them that close to me that they might have been in the same room. But I couldn't see for the pain.
2: It won't be me will see the police left him tonight.
1: Oh, then Mr. Fancy.
2: Nor you. Nor you. I want no trouble, but I'll not turn him in. Police is out with Tommy guns and all. It's a big sweep. Sooner or later they'll get him. But I won't do it, nor you. Stay with him. I'll get whiskey.
1: Oh, for goodness sake. What's to become of you, Johnny boy? Well, you're not long for the joys of life, I'm thinking. And alive, you're worth my fortune.
0: Shell! Shell!
1: Aye, Johnny, Johnny. I'm your friend. It is your friend, Shell. What can I do for you?
0: I was supposed to stay where I was. They're coming back for me. Murphy's bringing them. Dennis, Pat, Nolan, Seamus. I was to be where Murphy left me.
1: Heaven preserve us, the whole organization altogether, it'd be worth it. Where, Johnny? Where were you to be? Where's the place, man?
0: I've got to get back. They'll be looking. They'll be trapped.
1: Oh, dear, help us. You're in a desperate state. You can't walk the streets, you can't. Listen to me, Johnny. Listen. I'll take you. You'll need someone. You couldn't move in the city alone. I'll take you. And I'm telling you straight. Do you hear me, Johnny? Come on, Johnny. Come on. Let me help you.
0: I've got to get back.
1: So you have. Now, I'll take you. Now, rest on me, Johnny. We'll find him. Mr. Fancy. Careful now, Johnny. We'll go to the back way out.
2: What are you up to, Cheryl? I told you.
1: Sure, I'm helping is all. He has to meet his friends to save him. Now, we're going out the back. Put your head out, Mr. Fancy, and see if the coast is clear. And get a pint. He'll need it.
0: Why am I cold again? The wind. I don't want to walk anymore. Shell. It's Shell it is, and no one trusts Shell. What am I doing with Shell? Where is he taking me? You turn me in, you dirty...
1: No, Johnny, no. I want to help, not Shell. Oh, dear, help us. Here. Now get a hold of this. Take a good pull. It'll give you strength. That's enough. Now you've had enough. Come on. Close to the walls, man. Keep out of the light.
0: Where are we going? Where?
1: Oh, sure, and you were going to tell me as soon as you could remember.
0: Murphy's coming back.
1: Ah, that's right.
0: Dennis, the rest.
1: Oh, where? Where will they be?
0: The shelter, the air raid shelter.
1: Back there? Oh, we're going the wrong way. Come on, Johnny, boy. We'll go back. Cheryl will take care of you.
0: If I could run, if I could get away from the thing, the pain, I could leave it behind. But I don't. It's wet it is on my face. I can feel it like snow. They said it would snow tonight. It is snow. I must rest.
1: Johnny. Johnny, come on. You can't rest here in the middle of the street. There's the police all about. They'll see you sure. Johnny.
0: I had a gun. What happened to my gun?
1: Oh, merciful, he's raving. Johnny. Oh, there's people coming. Now we're done for. You hear me, Johnny? I didn't give you up. You hear that? I tried.
3: It's him. There he is.
1: Oh, Murphy. It's me. It's Shell. I was trying to save the poor man, taking him to the shelter. He'd wandered in his delirium, he had.
4: Johnny, it's Agnes. You'll be all right now. Dennis is bringing the car around.
5: Oh, you found him. Listen, they're all around. We haven't a chance.
3: Agnes, down the alley. Take him along. We'll hold him off.
4: Yes. Put your arm over my shoulder, Johnny.
1: Uh-oh. Dear, help us. The police. Oh, they're turning into the street. Look.
2: Hurry. Take him down the alley.
4: Quickly, Johnny. Quickly.
1: Come on, Johnny. Come on. Hurry. We'll all be killed. We'll take him to my place.
4: Where is it?
1: It's not too far.
0: No, Agnes.
4: I've got a gun. They won't lift us.
1: There's killing.
0: No. I'm going back. Give me the gun. Agnes.
4: It wouldn't do any good. There's too many of
0: Dennis!
4: Them.
0: Dennis! Murphy! Nolan!
4: You're the chief. We'll start again, Johnny. Hurry.
0: There has been killing. I killed a man. A man killed me. I'm alone now. It's a bitter wilderness. But why am I running? It's cold, so it is. But why am I running? I will not run. I will not.
1: Shh, Johnny. Can't you keep him quiet? If he wakes him up in the tenement, we're done for. That's for sure.
4: We're almost there, Johnny. Then we get a doctor. You must be quiet when we go upstairs to Shell's place.
0: I am quiet. I haven't said a word.
1: Shh.
0: What happened to the boys?
4: It's all right. Shh.
1: Now, don't make any noise. The old woman downstairs will give us away in a second if she knows.
0: Where's Nolan? Murphy?
4: Johnny, darling, no, you must be quiet.
0: I can't walk anymore. I want to rest.
1: Oh, my, he'll have the whole place on us.
4: A few more steps. You can do it. Sure you can, Johnny.
1: All right. I'll open the door.
0: Agnes.
4: Yes, in a minute.
0: We pulled it off, it did. Got away with it.
4: I know.
1: Side with him for the dear's sake. Quickly.
4: There's a bed, Johnny. Now you can rest. Oh, his arm. Oh, his arm.
1: That's the blood that's gone out of him. That's what it is. He shouldn't be alive.
4: Maybe this will stop the blood, Johnny. Turn over. Help me, Shell. There. Can you get a doctor, Shell?
1: I don't know what I've done this night. I should have turned him in. I'd be rich. Now I'd probably lose my life. I'll see what I can do, but keep him quiet. Quiet. Don't let him make a sound. I'm a fool, that's what I am.
0: I know that face. Dear face. Agnes. And it is her own arms around me. Warm, holding me. Why is she here? I remember now, we raided the mill. Murphy, Nolan, Pat and me. I killed a man, that was it. I must have been hurt. We were hiding. Who was it, Murphy? What was I doing with Shell? He is an informer. The organization will have to take care of him one of these days. The city is too dangerous. We'll go to the country. Then, when it's quiet, we'll start again.
4: Yes, Johnny, yes. But you must try not to talk now. You mustn't talk.
0: Why did you come to look for me? You should have stayed at headquarters.
4: I wanted to.
0: Who let you do it? Dennis? He wouldn't.
4: I had to.
0: I feel better.
4: Good. Now lie quietly.
0: It's night, isn't it?
4: Yes, we're safe here.
0: Where is it?
4: Shell's place.
0: No. No, you must be mad. He'll inform.
4: No, he's gone to find a doctor.
0: To find the police.
4: No, he helped me bring you here.
0: You can't trust him.
4: It's all right, it is. Lie back now.
0: I'm sorry.
4: Shh, don't talk.
0: I'm sorry because I was afraid. I think I've been afraid tonight.
4: No.
0: I'm not now.
4: You've never been afraid of anything. From the first day I saw you, even before that, when I heard about you, I knew you were not afraid.
0: Will you give me a kiss?
4: I love you.
0: I've never had time for that. The organization...
4: I love you. The organization has had you. Let them leave you to me now.
0: No. No, you're a woman. You wouldn't understand. It's my life.
1: They're coming. They must have recognized me on the street or someone informed. I ran, but they're moving down the street.
4: We'll get out the back way, then.
1: No, no, no. It's a cordon. You can't. Not with him that way.
0: He's the one that informed. He's the one.
1: No, Johnny, no, no, I swear.
4: Run while you can, Shell.
1: But go on. Oh, I'm sorry. I'm sorry, Johnny. Sure, I did my
0: Agnes,
1: best.
0: Agnes, give me the gun. Shoot him. He's the one. Informer. Informer.
4: No, no, it's all right. Run while you can, Shell.
0: You let him go.
4: Yes.
0: You let him. And you hold the gun in your hand without shooting. It's the police. They're here.
4: Lie quiet. It'll be all right. They won't take us, they won't. I love you, Johnny. I love you.
0: Then this is how it might have been. Agnes. The scent of her. Her mouth. Soft. But the fight. And what about the fight? They can't beat us. They won't. They won't.
6: Open the door. Police.
0: Give me the gun. Give me the gun.
4: No, no.
0: I'm the chief. Give me the gun.
4: Johnny, no.
0: Give me the gun. Give it to me. Agnes!
6: We've got him.
0: Agnes, I love you.

0: Odd Man Out was adapted for Suspense by Anthony Ellis from the book by F.L. Green. Suspense is produced and directed by Elliot Lewis, with music composed by Lucian Morawek and conducted by Lud Gluskin.
1: You have just heard Odd Man Out by F.L. 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
2: Very strong sailor or soldier boy. Yes?

coral reef and green cliff, one showing a jagged edge of white in the blue water, the other a rising splash of color, were falling astern of the army transport Thomas. The heat was terrific. The breeze was a hot blast, sweeping the decks of the heavily laden transport. 5 days more, with favorable weather, and the boat would reach Manila. 5 hot days and nights, west of Guam. Colonel Dunbar, infantry officer in charge of troops aboard, sat in the wicker chair of his cabin, let the electric fan bathe his sticky skin with warm air, and cursed. It was his second island job, and he didn't look forward to the arrival with much enthusiasm. He was sore because the West Point assignment hadn't come his way. He was sore because the transport was crowded with troops and civilians. He was sore because it had been so infernally hot since they had put out from Honolulu. A rotten trip. There was a sudden pounding of heavy shoes along the deck. Berker, his orderly, stiffened near the open door of the cabin. His face was strangely white. The muscles of his mouth were twitching. "It's Captain Lintwell, sir," he muttered. "Major Jones found him." The orderly broke off. He was breathing heavily. Evidently, he had run up from a lower deck. The colonel was impatient. "Captain Lintwell? What about him, Berker? Get on with it." "He's dead, sir." The orderly got the words out all bunched up, but the commanding officer understood them. He jerked himself out of the wicker chair. "The hell you say?" he snapped. "Lintwell, dead? How?" The orderly was calmer now. He stood stiffly, as though he were reciting a section of the manual. "Major Jones said he was murdered, sir. The major found him. Up front, on C deck. A bullet through his head, the back of it." The colonel swore sharply. He swore because it irritated him to think that after 25 days aboard a transport, his orderly could be stupid enough to designate a spot on the boat as up front. His lips formed the word forward, and he forgot about the orderly, and the orderly's stupidity. He moved out of the cabin, went forward. His lean, browned face held a frown. There had been 3 deaths at sea, from natural causes. There had been 1 drowning. A civilian's wife had lost all of her hair and a portion of her scalp, through carelessness near an electric fan. A sergeant had run amok because of heat and smuggled booze, and had put 2 of the transport's crew in the ship's hospital. And now, Captain Lintwell had been murdered. The colonel descended the forward companionway. He hadn't particularly liked Lintwell. The captain had played too good a game of bridge and had played too loose with other officers' wives. But murder, that was a rotten trick. It would have to be cleared up before the transport reached Manila. 5 days, 5 nights. The colonel was on B deck now. He swore savagely. Perhaps there had been some mistake. He'd get a different orderly anyway. "Up front!" He was descending the companionway between B and C decks now. There was a circle of khaki-clad figures below, 10 feet or so from the bottom step. A voice called, "Tension!" in a husky tone. Men straightened up. Most of them were officers. "Ease!" Dunbar snapped. "Where's Major Jones?" The adjutant moved up close. The others moved away. Major Jones was short and thick-set. He had a bristling gray mustache, and even the heat of the tropics failed to destroy his efficiency. "Rotten business, Joe," he muttered in a low voice. "They got him, back of the head. I was going below, found him." The colonel stared down at the handsome face of Captain Jerry Lintwell. The man had a half smile on his face. His lips were drawn back slightly over his white, even teeth. The deck boards were stained with red. The colonel swore grimly. He started to kneel beside the dead captain, changed his mind. "Keep everyone off this section of the deck, adjutant," he ordered crisply. 2 MPs should be able to see to that. Send for Major Vane." "I've done that," Jones stated quietly. "He sent word from the hospital that Private Bulking is having convulsions, that he'll get up here as soon as he can. Lieutenant Robards came along right after I found him here. He found there was no pulse.
Dead 10 minutes or so, he said. He guessed, the commanding officer corrected. Very good. Come up above with me, adjutant. See about the guard first. Jones moved away and gave orders. The colonel glanced at his wristwatch. It was 4:05. He looked down at the murdered man again. Brown skin was becoming a bit yellow. He noted that Lintwell's uniform was immaculate, as usual. Then he moved towards the steps of the companionway, climbed. There was a mild swell now. The effort of the trip down below had soaked him in perspiration. He felt vexed and irritable. Have that killer, by dark, he muttered. Damned fool to think he could get away with that sort of stuff. It was almost midnight. The Thomas nosed her way through a phosphorescent sea, rocking lazily in a mild swell. Guam was behind, miles behind. The night was hot, filled with stars. The transport steamed to the westward. In the colonel's cabin, 5 men were gathered. 4 of them were officers. 1 was a civilian. The colonel was speaking. It stands like this. At precisely 30 seconds after the ship's bells had struck 4 o'clock, Major Jones came up from D-deck and found the body of Captain Lintwell. Lieutenant Robards was next on the scene. That medical officer pronounced the captain dead. He stated that he did not believe Lintwell had been dead more than 10 minutes. There was no one about when Jones, here, came along. Major Vane probed. The bullet is regulation. Colt 45. Major Vane feels that death was instantaneous. The bullet entered the back of the head and almost emerged back of the left eye. Major Vane and I both feel that suicide was extremely unlikely. The commanding officer smiled faintly. His eyes went to those of the transport captain, Hungerford. That gentleman said nothing. He merely shrugged his shoulders. Majors Jones and Vane merely nodded their heads. The civilian spoke. Not suicide, he stated tonelessly but with assurance. Lintwell was left-handed. The entrance point of the bullet was slightly to the right of the head, just above the neck. The bullet traveled towards the left eye. Impossible for a left-handed man to shoot that way. Couldn't bend the wrist that much. Death was instantaneous, but we can't find the Colt. Very little chance that Lintwell could have shot. Then flung the gun overboard. The colonel grunted. His eyes were on the civilian. He rather disliked all civilians. Joe Gar was no exception. He didn't like the name, in the first place. He didn't like the lack of emotion that Gar exhibited. And he didn't like Gar's looks. The civilian half-closed his blue-gray eyes, relaxed in the uncomfortable chair. His body swayed slightly as the transport rolled. He was a young man, but he looked rather old. His hair was gray. He was medium in size, but because of the loose way he carried himself, he appeared rather small. His face was brown, very brown. He had good teeth, a narrow-lipped mouth, fine features. His eyes were slightly almond-shaped, and they were seldom normally opened. They held a peculiar squint. Joe Gar wore soiled white trousers and a white shirt. His shoes had once been white, but his quarters on D-deck had prevented them from remaining so. He had abandoned socks at the same time that the Thomas had abandoned Honolulu. Captain Hungerford tells me that you have done some fine crime detection work in the islands, Mr. Gar. The colonel smiled with his lips. He suggested, when we were making no progress, our calling you up here. We shall go right along with our investigation, of course, but we thought you might work, say, undercover. Jogar smiled with half-closed eyes. He spoke tonelessly, as always. It is the better way, undercover. Your blundering will help me. The colonel flushed. He tapped on the seat of his wicker chair with a couple of knuckles. Major Jones swore beneath his breath. I fail to see where we have blundered, he stated simply. Jogar continued to smile with lazy blue-gray eyes. You have not, he replied. I spoke in the future tense.
The colonel grunted. Only Captain Hungerford was smiling, and he allowed his dark eyes to meet the eyes of Gar. The colonel became sarcastic. "We have called you in, Mr. Gar. That was damn sensible, wasn't it?" The toneless-voiced one smiled faintly. He shook his head. "It was very stupid," he stated. "But it was not a blunder. I came up alone, and I made sure that no one knew I was coming. In fact, I planted an alibi for myself. But that isn't important. It's done. There's a civilian under guard below, and he has a tongue. I caught up with him in 2 months, Colonel. He didn't expect me to do that. He thinks he is fairly clever. Therefore, he thinks I am extremely clever. If he is believed by the enlisted men, an enlisted man didn't murder Captain Lintwell." The colonel was emphatic. "Only a few of them carry Colts." "One of them was sufficient," Jogar stated. "You blunder, Colonel. You are sure of something. That is bad. One should never be sure." The colonel was holding back angry words. The civilian got to his feet. "I'm going to talk with a certain lieutenant who told his wife she was a fool. 2 nights ago," he said slowly. "I want to know why he told her that." The colonel stared at him. He spoke grimly. "How do you know he told her she was a fool?" he demanded. Jogar smiled without opening his eyes very far. He stood near the door. "You are a truthful man, Colonel," he stated. "I overheard you telling Major Jones that the lieutenant had done so." He nodded good night to the three other officers, smiled at the colonel. He went from the cabin very quietly. There were no footfall sounds. The colonel swore harshly. "The man's a fool, or a genius," he muttered. Captain Hungerford lighted his pipe, got to his feet, and stretched. "It'll take one of the two to get this killer," he stated quietly. "And Jogar has the genius of playing a fool, Colonel." "No motive, no clues," Major Jones muttered. "Beats the devil, it does." Colonel Dunbar reached for his pitcher of ice water. Civilians aboard a transport annoyed him. Ship's bells, midnight, 8 hours of work, and they had gotten nowhere. He looked out through the cabin door opening. The transport swung lazily towards the islands. She was a slow boat. This trip, she was a death boat, and aboard her was a killer. "The men know of the murder, of course." The colonel felt foolish when he asked that. Jones replied, "Of course, and the roll call showed everybody was aboard, including all of the ship's crew." The colonel shook his head slowly. He was hot, tired, and irritated. "We'll work out the report tomorrow, adjutant," he said grimly. "For the present, we'll just raid it murder, west of Guam." Jogar lay stretched on a hatch cover, aft of the radio room. He appeared to be sleeping. The hot tropical sun beat down on his body. He was not sleeping, and the sun did not dull his brain. Joe was thinking. "So many motives," he murmured to himself. "The colonel, no doubt, is a fine soldier. In this matter, he is the great blunderer." Jogar thought best under circumstances which would have dulled most humans' brains. But Joe had been born in the tropics, raised in the islands, with his body slugged by heat. His brain was most active. It was almost noon now, and he had come from a chat with the colonel. He had read the colonel's report. Even in it, there was a blunder. Jogar detested errors. "The murder," he had pointed out to the colonel, "was not committed west of Guam. You have it written so here. The transport was steaming beneath the cliffs, almost, when Captain Lintwell was shot down. Agana was not to the eastward." The colonel had stared, then had sworn grimly. "Find the killer. Never mind such small details," he had gritted. "For example, why didn't someone hear the shot? A Colt makes a noise." Jogar had only smiled. He felt that the commanding officer had little confidence in him. He had got away as soon as was possible. Now he stirred his baking limbs, chuckled. "So does steam escaping make a noise," he murmured.
There is the marine post atop the cliffs, and the flag that is dipped, and the salute by whistle. 3 blasts. That is good. He sat up on the hatch, swung his legs over the edge. Up on a deck, he caught a flash of white. A woman was swinging along rather briskly. It was very hot, and the woman was Lieutenant Salter's wife. She was very young and very beautiful. The night before the transport had reached Guam, her husband had told her, heatedly, that she was a fool. He had pointed out that Captain Lintwell's reputation was not an enviable one. He had suggested that his wife walk the deck less in the captain's company. Jogar smiled faintly. Helen Salter was doing so at the moment. It was she who had told him, with reluctance, that her husband had rather hated Captain Lintwell. The captain was owed much bridge money by Lieutenant Briggs. Charlie Briggs was her husband's best friend. Her husband disliked gamblers, anyway. Captain Lintwell had been a gambler. And Helen Salter had also assured Joe Gar that her husband had been at her side, watching the island of Guam slide out of sight, for fully a half hour after the transport had started to steam out from her anchorage beyond the coral reefs. As for Lieutenant Briggs, he had been below, with his company. Sergeant Walker had accompanied him during an inspection. The alibis of the two lieutenants were excellent. "So many motives," Jogar murmured as he got to his feet, "and not a clue." He went to his quarters and dressed rather immaculately in white. Outside the colonel's cabin, he found a private with red hair and a cheerful grin. Privates were not allowed on A deck, so Jogar guessed out loud. "You are possibly the colonel's new orderly. He told me he contemplated a change." The orderly nodded. "He fired Sam Berker. I'm the new orderly. My name's Todd Harriker, and at the time the murder was committed, I was..." Jogar smiled. "It doesn't matter where you were, Todd," he stated. "Where will I find Berker?" The new orderly told Joe where he thought Berker might be found. The door of the colonel's cabin opened, and Dunbar frowned at him. The orderly stiffened. "Why Berker?" the colonel demanded of Gar. "He's too dumb to know anything about a murder." Joe smiled more broadly, but his voice was as toneless as ever. "Stupidity is sometimes a virtue, Colonel," he philosophized. "I wanted to know something about music. I hear that Berker plays a mouth organ." The colonel swore. Joe Gar moved forward along the deck. Near the starboard companionway, he almost ran into Mrs. Salter. She was rather pale. She looked ill, despite the fact that the Thomas was navigating through a sea of glass. "Have you learned anything, Mr. Gar?" she asked in a low tone. Joe nodded. It seemed to him that Helen Salter was breathing heavily. "Many things," he replied. "All unimportant." He imagined there was a flickering expression of relief in her dark eyes, but he wasn't sure. He bowed and moved down the steps of the companionway. On C deck, aft, he discovered the former orderly. Berker was lying in the shade of a ventilator, with his eyes closed. He was lying on his back. Joe moved up close, careful that his figure cast no shadow in the sunlight beyond the reclining private. His rubber-soled shoes allowed him to move quietly. From a pocket of his white trousers, he drew an Army Colt. He squeezed the trigger. There was a sharp click. Berker's body jerked. In a flash, the man was sitting up. He twisted around, stared at Joe. There was fear in his eyes. "Geez," he muttered. "That gave me a jolt." He smiled sheepishly. His nose was crooked, and he had slightly stooped shoulders. His eyes were dark, rather squinted. "I noted that fact," Joe stated quietly. "Why did it?" The former orderly smothered an oath. He shook his head. "I don't know," he replied. "But it did." Jogar slipped the Colt back into his pocket. Private Berker wet his lips with the tip of a sick-looking tongue. He started to get up, but Joe shook his head. "Don't rise," he stated. "I'm Mr. Gar. Perhaps you know that."
The private nodded. Guess we all do, he stated. You're that Manila soft shoe, the guy that always gets his man. He chuckled. It was a nervous chuckle. Jogar shook his head. Not always, he stated. 2 years ago, I failed. China is a difficult country. A transport at sea has advantages. Private Burker looked towards the rail. He kept a half smile on his face. Jogar spoke tonelessly. The colonel has been in a bad humor, he stated. He replaced you with a new orderly. Why? Burker grunted. I don't know, he replied. Maybe he thinks I'm dumb. Guess it's the heat. I ain't used to this sort of thing. Joe nodded. You took word to the colonel that Captain Lintwell was dead, he stated. You happened to come along just after Captain Jones found the body. Major Jones, Burker corrected. I had a message from Captain Drake. I was bringing it up to the colonel. Jogar nodded again. His gray-blue eyes held the dark ones of the former orderly. Burker, he said slowly, the colonel was right. You are stupid. But you have tried to be clever. Very clever. Get up and come with me. The former orderly was staring at Jogar. He got to his feet. I don't get you, he muttered. You're on the wrong track. Jogar smiled faintly. Perhaps, he agreed. Just walk ahead, please, aft of this spot. Burker stared blankly. Which way? He muttered. I ain't wise to... Back, towards the stern, the rear of the boat, Joe said slowly. It isn't far. You'll find steps there. They lead down to the ship's brig, jail, or whatnot. That's where we're going, Burker. The private's body stiffened. Jogar slipped his right hand into the right pocket of his duck trousers. If I were to squeeze the trigger again, it would not click, Burker, he warned. Possibly you know why. The former orderly's face was turned toward Gar's. His facial muscles were twitching. He smiled with an effort. You got me wrong, he stated. I don't know what you're getting at. Jogar smiled with his thin lips. He spoke in a low voice. You contradict yourself, Private, he advised. However, I want your nerves to relax. I want you to have quiet. Please walk aft, Private. That's fine. It was 5 minutes of four. The Thomas was steaming westward. A mild breeze was kicking up some white through the blue-green tropical water. The water, however, was not rough. It was very hot. Colonel Dunbar drank ice water and cursed. Major Jones dabbed at his face with a damp handkerchief. He would have preferred to wipe his face, but his bristling mustache prevented that. The men are holding up well, all things considered, he stated. This murder has given them something to talk about. I hear they are laying bets. Hell! The colonel snorted the word. What sort of bets? 3-1 that this Jogar won't produce the killer before we reach port, the major stated. And I don't see how the odds got that low. The colonel snorted again. From what I hear, he's asked questions of about everybody on board, he stated, and he's learned nothing of importance. Joe Garbo wed slightly from the open door of the cabin. The colonel reddened. He muttered something about gum shoes. Joe spoke cheerfully. I have located the murderer of Captain Lintwell, Colonel, he announced. The commanding officer stared at Joe. Major Jones stared too. He spoke crisply. Who, Mr. Gar? Joe seated himself in a chair. He smiled faintly at the colonel. I said that I had located him. But there are a few questions first. He is aboard the transport. Major Jones swore. The colonel looked disgusted. I dislike such humor, Mr. Gar, he muttered. Of course he's aboard. He might have gone over the side, Joe pointed out. He might have been someone not accounted for in the roll call checkups. Someone who came aboard at Guam. The colonel grunted. Major Jones smiled cynically. But he wasn't, Joe said quietly. And therefore Private Burker is confined under guard. Burker! The colonel's face was red.
That dumb orderly? Are you sure, Gar? Joe fingered one of the peculiar, brown-papered cigarettes, of which he seemed to have an unlimited supply. The murderer of Captain Lintwell, he stated slowly, was not dumb, Colonel. You may remember that sergeant who ran wild, Schaefer. He injured two of the ship's crew. He is still in the ship's hospital, and in bad shape. Investigation showed me that his service Colt had never been found. Lieutenant Grace, his immediate superior, felt that he had thrown it overboard. I had doubts, particularly so, after my examination of all the .45s aboard, after the murder. None had been cleaned recently, and that was what I had thought I might be able to determine. Sergeant Schaefer did not toss his Colt overboard before he was calmed down. It was used to murder Captain Lintwell. Colonel Dunbar stared at Joe Gar. Burker, he muttered. And I thought he was dumb, talking about going up front after being aboard 3 weeks. Joe Gar smiled. That struck me as peculiar when you told me about it, Colonel, he stated. So I looked over his service records. He was a seaman for 8 years before he entered the army, some 2 years ago. The colonel wiped his face. He grunted. Major Jones had his eyes on the cabin ceiling. He overdid it a bit, Joe stated quietly. He wanted to appear very stupid, you see. But he wasn't stupid. He had an alert mind. I talked with him and referred to Major Jones as Captain Jones. He corrected me instantly. A stupid man would very likely not have noted my mistake. He wanted you to think that he knew very little about a ship, Colonel. But why did he murder Captain Lintwell? Colonel Dunbar muttered. Joe Gar shook his head. He didn't murder Lintwell, he stated. You misunderstood me, Colonel. I merely said that Burker was confined under guard. He was the accomplice. The commanding officer was stiff in his chair now. Joe Gar lighted his cigarette, inhaled. Your orderly delivered a false message to Captain Lintwell, a verbal message. It was to the effect that you wanted him at the foot of the starboard companionway, on deck C. The transport was passing close to the cliffs at that moment, at the moment Burker delivered the message. She was nearing the marine post, and there was a flag to be dipped, and to be saluted by the transport's whistle. It is a heavy whistle, as you no doubt know. Captain Lintwell was shot through the back of the head, at close range, as he turned his back on the killer. He was shot as the whistle boomed in salute, and the men were all at the rails. Deck C, near the spot where Lintwell was killed, is closed in except for a small space. No one was near, no one but the murderer. Burker was not present, but he was on the deck above. He heard the shot, but it was so faint that even the men beside him missed it. They were all cheering, you see. The colonel swore softly. His eyes were narrowed now. Major Jones arose. His face was white, set grimly. The motive was revenge, Joe said slowly. Burker's job was to get a Colt without any record being made of it, and to deliver a message at the right time. He was paid well for it. He did both jobs. The murderer was... He stopped. The colonel's eyes were staring into his. Joe Gar did not look away from the colonel. Major Jones stepped past him. His shadow was for a second in the open doorway. The colonel looked up, startled. His eyes were staring out towards the deck now, towards the rail. Suddenly he jerked from the chair, crying hoarsely, Jones, stop! Joe Gar did not turn. Did not look towards the deck. The muscles of his mouth twitched a little. He heard the cry from somewhere above. Man overboard! Seconds passed. Ship's bells jangled. The engines shuddered. Joe Gar got up, walked out on the deck. He went to the rail, stared towards the stern. The transport was swinging wide now. He could see the fins. The water was filled with sharks. After a while, the fins vanished from sight. The transport was coming around in a wide circle. On the bridge, ship's officers were using glasses.
The colonel turned towards Joe, his face white, twisted. "It was Major Jones?" he managed thickly. Joe Garr nodded. His face was sober, but his voice was still toneless. "A year ago, his wife killed herself," he reminded. "You know of that, of course. I got it from Major Vane. It happened up in Alaska. She was there on a visit to some friends, army friends. I looked up Captain Lintwell's service record. You gave me permission to examine all the men's records, you remember, Colonel. I discovered that Lintwell was in Nome at the same time that Mrs. Jones was there. He had a way with women, you see." The colonel nodded. He looked very tired, much older. Joe Garr spoke on. "I asked Captain Hungerford about the steam salute of the Marine Post flag. He told me that Major Jones had seemed very interested about that. He had wanted to know how long after the transport started to move it would take to reach the point of salute. Hungerford had told him not thinking much about it. I worked over Burker. His nerves were breaking. He'd reached a point where he dreaded the thought of hearing the transport's whistle again. Finally, I bluffed. Told him that Major Jones was already under arrest, charged with murder. And Burker broke down. He told the truth.

You have just heard a story by Raul Whitfield from 1930, featuring his Filipino detective, Joe Garr. This is HistoryRadio.org, a free radio stream, promoting knowledge of literature and history.

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1: Tonight we escape to London of the last century. A London of gas lights and hansom cabs. A London where a gentleman still valued his word of honor above his life. A London of which one terrifying incident is recorded by Robert Louis Stevenson in his unforgettable story, The Young Man with the Cream Tarts.

0: Oh, bored, or rather. City seems to offer little amusement tonight.
1: Well, bottoms up. Let's be on our way.
0: Righto. Your health.
1: And yours.
2: Ladies and gentlemen, please have a cream corn. It's absolutely free. My compliments. Madam, will you honor me? Sir, will you honor me?
1: Well, now, what's this?
0: A young man with a tray of cream tarts. He's giving them away.
1: Well, perhaps one of the turns on the bill.
0: Perhaps. Shall we go?
1: Yes, sir. Let's.
2: I pray you accept this confection, for if you do not, I am bound to eat it myself.
3: You must be crazy.
2: I was never more sane. You refuse?
3: I do.
2: And there's nothing for it. My 27th tart since 5 o'clock. Now there are but two left. You, sir.
1: Yes?
2: Will you so far honor an entire stranger? It's really excellent pastry. I should know. I've eaten enough of them.
1: It is not the nature of a gift that is important, but the spirit in which it is offered.
2: The spirit, sir, is one of mockery.
1: Mockery? And whom do you mock?
2: Myself. However, my purpose at the moment is not confession, but rather distribution of these cream tarts. Won't you and your friend dispose of the last of them?
1: Yes. Yes, on one condition. If my friend and I eat your last two cakes, we shall expect you to join us at supper.
2: Supper? It's a horrible thought. I've already eaten 2 dozen of these pastries.
1: Very well, then we shall omit supper and become better acquainted over a bottle of wine.
2: But I'm uncertain whether my repugnance for these two remaining tarts or the attraction of your invitation compels me, but I accept.
1: Excellent. Then let us finish off your pastry and seek a more quiet place.
0: How about Michelle's in Soho?
1: Splendid. Shall we go?
2: An excellent restaurant, excellent wine, and 2 excellent friends. I drink to your health.
1: And we drink to yours. I'm sure you will understand my curiosity, but...
2: But you are curious.
1: Naturally. Although I suspect that your story is probably a silly one.
2: Oh, indeed.
1: You may rest assured that we are 2 of the silliest men in England. My name is Godall, Theophilus Godall, and my friend here is Major Alfred Hammersmith.
2: I like you, Mr. Godall. And you, Major Hammersmith, though I suspect those are not your right names.
1: It is of no importance.
2: Exactly, nor is my name, so I will not divulge it. Although I see no reason why I should deny you my story, it's brief and foolish.
1: Pray tell us, then.
2: It's an oft-told tale. A modest fortune... Or it's brief and foolish.
1: Pray tell us, then.
2: It's an oft-told tale. A modest fortune which I squandered in the usual ways at cards, the horse...

0: London and be so nearly in the same condition.
1: Yes. Major Hammersmith, I was thinking the very same thing.
2: What's this? Are you two also ruined? Is this bottle of excellent wine the last folly, like my cream tarts?
1: Very nearly so. I'm perhaps a week behind you. I still have a few banknotes in my wallet, however. Here now, this bill will take care of the bottle of wine, and the others I throw into the fire.
2: Oh, no. You shouldn't have burned all of them. You should have kept 40 pounds.
1: 40 pounds? Why?
0: Why not 50 or 70? For to my certain knowledge, there were more than 100 in his wallet.
2: It was only just 40 pounds he needed. But without them, there is no admission. The rule is strict.
0: What do you mean? I have not yet completely emptied my pocketbook.
2: You are not fooling me. You are indeed ruined men, like me.
0: Oh, indeed.
2: Could you muster 80 pounds between you?
0: Well, let me look in my wallet. Yes, 80 and a little over.
2: Then you are indeed most fortunate. 40 pounds each is the initiation fee of the Suicide Club.
1: The Suicide Club? What the devil is that?
2: The Suicide Club is death's private door. It's the ultimate convenience in our modern world. It exists for unfortunates like us. Those to whom the painful agony of corrosive poison is distasteful. For those whose courage fails them when the cold muzzle chills the forehead. For those whose fear of drowning is greater than their compulsion to die. For these sensitive misfits, the Suicide Club arranges every detail. If you're truly tired of life, I will introduce you tonight to a meeting, and I can assure you that within the week you will be relieved of the burden of living. What do you say? It's more serious than a cream tart, and I suspect more palatable.
0: More serious, certainly. So I wonder if you would give Mr. Goodall and me 5 minutes alone to discuss it.
2: Certainly. I shall wait outside.
0: Your Highness, this adventure must stop here.
1: Nonsense, Colonel Geraldine. I propose to see this through.
0: See it through to what? Death? You forget your obligations, not only to yourself, but to your country. Prince Florizel of Bohemia cannot risk...
1: Tonight I am plain Mr. Godard, and so I propose to remain. And please remember, Colonel Geraldine, under no circumstances are you to betray my incognito.
0: But, Your Highness...
1: We have survived graver adventures than this one promises to be. And now, Colonel Geraldine, let us pay our bill and accompany our young wastrel to death's private door.

0: Here you are, Governor. Box court.
1: Gentlemen, we have arrived.
2: Here you are, cabbie. Keep the change.
0: Oh, thank you, sir. Come on.
1: Well, Mr. Godow, Major Hammersmith, there is still time to change your minds.
3: Lead on, sir. My mind's made up.
4: And mine.
1: Follow me, then.
2: As dark as a tomb.
3: An apt and concise simile.
1: Here we are, gentlemen, at death's private door. Shall we enter?
3: Pray, let's.
1: You may hang your things in here. If you'll be good enough to wait, I shall call the president.
2: Of all our follies, this is the wildest and most dangerous.
3: I'm beginning to believe you're right.
2: Let me beseech your highness.
3: Do not forget you are my aide-de-camp.
2: Not your father. Yet I am responsible to the king for your well-being.
3: Colonel Geraldine, you're not afraid.
2: Certainly not for myself, but for your highness.
3: Shh, quiet.
1: The president will see you in his office. I have vouched for you, but you must give him honest answers. The indiscretion of a single member might lead to the dispersion of the society forever. He can't afford to take that risk. Follow me. In here. He's waiting for you.
5: Good evening. I am told that you wish to speak to me.
2: We have a desire, sir, to join the Suicide Club.
5: Sir, you've made a mistake. This is a private house, and you must leave it instantly.
3: We have come here upon the invitation of a friend of yours. He's already told you of our desires. And believe me, sir, when one has come this far along the path, one is not likely to be turned away and certainly

0: They will tolerate little rudeness. Permit me to assure you, either you will oblige us in the matter, or you'll regret ever having admitted us to the premises.
1: Well, now, that's more like it. This is no place for men not yet desperate. I believe you, sir. But what of your friend?
2: My reasons are even more cogent than Mr. Godall's. I was cashiered out of my regiment last week.
1: Why?
2: Cheating at cards.
1: I see. And you, sir, what is your reason for being tired of life?
0: Unadulterated laziness.
1: Don't trifle with me, sir. You must have a better reason than that.
0: I have no more money, and I'm much too lazy to come by any.
1: If I did not have a great deal of experience in these matters, I would turn you down. But I have learned that the most frivolous excuses for a suicide often cover a deep and lifelong desire for self-destruction.
0: Thank you for your understanding, sir.
1: Very well. To business. I shall read you the oath of membership to which you will each subscribe. I swear to obey without question the instructions of the president of this association or any of his appointed deputies. Realizing that desirable death could scarcely be a penalty for violating this oath, I am aware that any violation will be met at the discretion of the president by those means deemed suitable by him. Namely, excommunication from the church, loss of whatever honor still attaches to my name, and or, when necessary, violent reprisals against my bereaved family. In full knowledge of the sacredness of this oath, I subscribe my name. Well, gentlemen,
0: you are in a position to enforce those penalties.
1: I am.
0: Hand me the pen.
2: My friend.
0: The pen, please. Major Hammersmith.
2: Thank you.
1: That will be £40 apiece, please.
2: Here you are.
1: Thank you. And now, would you like to join the members in the smoking room?
0: Indeed, we would.
1: This way, please. Just make yourself at home. Everyone's quite informal here. If you'll pardon me, I have some other matters to attend to.
0: Come along, Major. Let's mingle with the company.
2: Your Highness.
0: Be quiet.
3: Oh, there you are. You got in all right, I see.
0: Naturally.
3: You'll never regret it.
0: I'm sure we shan't.
3: Do you care for a game of billiards or perhaps some whist?
0: No, not immediately, thank you. I should like just to wander around and listen to the conversation.
3: You'll find it most revealing. You understand.
4: She had always stood in the way of anything I wanted to do. And I don't care if she was my mother. She crossed me one time too often.
5: You may be sure that I would never have joined this wretched club if I had not read The Origin of the Species by Darwin. I could not bear to be descended from an ape.
6: Certainly,
5: too
6: I
5: ghastly
6: understand.
5: To bear, you know.
6: There are some men who cannot abide the restrictions of the monastery. And after the abbot discovered me, there was nothing I could do.
0: It's incomprehensible to me.
3: What is?
0: Why, this talk, this boasting, this self-justification. If a man has made up his mind to kill himself, let him do it like a gentleman. Be done with the matter.
3: As I told you, there are some of us more frightened of the act than of the result.
0: There's only one man in this room who does not seem to be in a state of hysteria.
2: Who is that, Mr. Godall?
0: Why, the gentleman sitting on the divan.
3: Oh, yes. Yes, Mr. Malthus. Would you like to meet him?
0: Yes, please. These others are too obvious.
2: There's nothing very subtle about Mr. Malthus. He looks like death himself, wearing thick eyeglasses.
0: Let us discover for ourselves the reason for his relaxation.
3: Mr. Malthus.
7: Eh?
3: I should like to present two new members, Mr. Godall and Major Hammersmith.
7: How do you do, gentlemen?
0: How do you do, Mr.
2: It's a pleasure, sir.
7: Won't you sit down?
0: Well,
7: newcomers.
0: You.
7: Newcomers. I envy you the novelty of your first visit. You will learn to relish it if you are spared. Why, my dear sir, this club, gentlemen, is the temple of intoxication. If my health would permit it, you may be sure I would be here more often. For this is my last dissipation. Believe me, sir, I've tried them all. All the vices. Yes. People trifle with love and ignorantly call it man's most powerful passion. Nonsense, sir, nonsense. Fear. Fear is the strongest passion. It is fear that you must trifle with if you wish to taste the intense joys of living. Envy me, sir. Envy me. I am a coward.
0: How, sir, is the excitement so artfully prolonged?
7: Oh, of course, of course. I must tell you how the victim for every evening is selected, as well as the member who is to be death's high priest for the occasion.
0: Great heavens. You mean they kill each other?
7: The guilt of suicide is removed in that way.
2: Then I, or my friend, or you, any of us, might be selected this evening to murder another man?
7: Exactly.
0: But have they escaped the attentions of the law?
7: Ah, the ingenuity of our president knows no limits. The departures always appear to be accidental.
2: Oh, it's monstrous.
0: On the contrary, my dear Major. It is godlike.
2: Oh, yes, of course.
0: But Mr. Malthus, I am still in the dark as to how the members are selected for the evening's work.
7: Oh, of course, I forgot to explain. But I see that the others are filing into the card room now and the play is about to begin. You shall see for yourself. Will you lend me the help of your arm? I'm quite paralyzed, you know.
0: Oh, of course.
7: Thank you. Ah, this is the moment for which I live. The quintessence of poignancy. The ultimate of passion. Coming here as infrequently as I do, I've savored this bitter taste of fear longer than the others. But my turn will come. Who knows? Perhaps tonight.
2: But how is it done? Tell us what to expect.
7: Oh, it's so simple. The president deals from an ordinary deck, playing cards, and each man turns up his card as he receives it. The ace of spades, the card of death. Ace of clubs designates the official of the night.
2: The murderer.
7: If you like. Aha, here, three cheers together. Happy, happy young men. You have good eyes and can follow the cards. I only make out the faces.
8: Is everyone here?
2: My friend, we still have a fighting chance to escape.
0: Quiet, let us play the game.
8: Attention, gentlemen.
9: Three of clubs.
10: Jack of hearts.
11: Ten of diamonds.
12: King of clubs.
7: Queen of hearts.
2: Three of spades.
0: Nine of clubs.
11: Six of spades.
10: Oh, no! No! No!
2: It's our young man of the cream tart.
0: He's drawn the ace of clubs.
10: I came here to be killed, not to kill. I want to die.
8: Gentlemen!
10: Not murder.
8: I must caution the members against such unseemly outbursts.
10: I don't want to.
8: Since the ace of spades has not yet turned up, I will continue the deal.
10: Oh, no. I don't want this.
9: Eight of hearts.
10: Seven of clubs.
11: King of diamonds.
12: Jack of spades.
7: Ace
12: of spades.
0: Mr. Malthus.
8: That concludes the play for the night, gentlemen. Will the member who drew the ace of clubs come to my office for his instructions?

0: Did your highness ring?
1: Yes. Good morning, Roderick.
0: Good morning, sir.
1: Oh, I shall have my breakfast in bed this morning.
0: Yes, your highness. And Colonel Geraldine has been waiting for you to awaken.
1: Oh, very well. Show him in.
0: Thank you, your highness, sir. Colonel, his highness will see you now.
1: Good morning, Geraldine. Sleep well?
2: Not too well.
1: Did I dream it, or were we initiated into the suicide club last night? Seems like a nightmare.
2: It was a nightmare, but you didn't dream it. Here, look at this, the morning paper.
1: Huh? Melancholy accident. This morning, about 2 o'clock, Mr. Bartholomew Malthus of 16 Chepstow Place, Westbourne Grove, on his way home from a party at a friend's house, fell off the upper parapet in Trafalgar Square, fracturing his skull. Death was instantaneous. Mr. Malthus, accompanied by a friend, was engaged in looking for a cab at the time.
2: If ever a soul went straight to hell, it was that poor paralytic.
1: Yes, at least he's dead and out of it. But think of our young man of the cream tarts. Last night, that lad was as innocent as you and I. This morning, he is a murderer.
2: Thank heavens we're safely out of it.
1: Are we?
2: Oh, no. You're not going to return.
1: I must.
2: You are infected with a passion of fear just as poor Malthus was.
1: Perhaps. Whatever it is. Tonight, once more, we take our places at the table of the Suicide Club.
3: Good evening. Good evening, Mr. Goodall. Back again to try your luck?
1: Yes, indeed.
3: And Major Hammersmith?
2: Good evening.
1: You are to be congratulated, sir, on the matter of Mr. Malthus. Very neatly handled.
3: Thank you. But I shall miss poor old Malthy. He was a man I could talk to.
2: Yes, your bereavement must weigh heavily upon you.
3: Indeed it does, sir. But then it's all in the game. And now, you will pardon me, we will sit down to play directly.
2: The fiend. The foul fiend of hell.
1: Steady, my friend.
2: Once more, let me plead with you. Leave this evil house before it's too late.
1: You're very tiresome tonight. Oh. Oh, here's our young friend of the cream tarts. Good evening, old chap.
4: Oh, Mr. Goodall, Major Hammersmith. Oh, how I wish I'd never brought you to this infamous place. Oh, leave. Leave while your hands are still clean.
1: But our oath. We could not go back upon our oath.
4: Well, renounce it. Forget everything. Let them do their worst, but leave. Leave before it's too late. If you could have heard the old man scream as I pushed him from the parapet, the crunch of his brittle bones as he thudded to the pavement.
1: Yes, I perceive the dealing is about to begin. Shall we go in?
4: Yes. Yeah. Mr. Goodall, if you have any kindness in your soul, wish the ace of spades for me tonight. There's nothing left for me but to die.
5: Attention, gentlemen. Three of hearts.
6: Queen of spades.
7: Ace of diamonds.
4: Times around and neither black ace has come up.
2: We are just 13.
4: This
2: at the table.
4: This fourth round. This will tell the tale.
1: And I am next to last.
7: Ace of clubs!
4: Only four more cards.
2: King of spades.
4: Oh, pray for me, Mr. Goodall. Pray for me. I have one chance in three. Pray that I get the ace. Six of diamonds.
1: And now, I have one chance in two.
2: My friend, don't.
1: Silence. Ace of spades.
5: Very well. That concludes tonight's play, gentlemen.
4: Oh, Mr. Goodall. I'd give a million if I had it for your luck.
1: I would sell you this card for much less if I could.
5: Well, well, Mr. Goodall, my congratulations. I am pleased to have met you, sir, and to have been in the position to do you this trifling service. At least you can't complain of delay.
1: Yes, yes. And now, before I leave forever, I should like to ask a question. A purely hypothetical question, of course, since I am not a man to go back upon my word.
5: But you wonder what would happen if you did. If upon the turning of the card you had changed your mind and now wish to live?
1: Precisely. Suppose my friend Major Hammersmith and I elected to ignore our oath. Suppose we began by tearing this place apart.
5: You wouldn't even get started. The guests themselves are desperate men, but if they did not stop you, the servants, who are even more desperate, would. You would never leave this house alive.
1: I see. Well, it was purely an academic question.
5: Naturally.
1: Very well, then. What are my instructions?
5: You will proceed along the Strand in the direction of the city, on the left-hand pavement, until you come upon a black carriage with drawn curtains. In this carriage will be the member who has tonight drawn the Ace of Clubs.
1: My executioner.
5: Your collaborator in suicide. You will enter the carriage, and he will continue your instructions. Please have the kindness to obey him in every detail. The authority of the club is vested in his person for the night. I wish you a pleasant walk.
1: Thank you. But first I must say farewell to my friend Major Hammersmith.
5: I regret that is strictly against the rules. No farewells. Too disturbing for the still living members. You will leave through this side door to the workroom.
1: But I must have...
5: We won't have any trouble now, will we, Mr. Goodall?
1: No. No, of course not.
5: Your coat and hat. Your stick.
1: Thank you.
5: Again, Mr. Goodall. A most pleasant walk.
1: Death's private door. Why didn't I listen to Geraldine before it was too late?
8: All right, get into the carriage.
1: What is this? My instructions are to meet the coach in the Strand.
8: You'll take this coach right now. Get in,
1: will
8: you? All right, take this one away.
2: Your Highness will pardon the violation of his person.
1: Geraldine! Oh, my friend.
2: It was quite necessary under the circumstances. As soon as you turned up the Ace of Spades, I slipped out of the house to prepare for your escape.
1: But how did you manage it?
2: When I realized I could not dissuade you from attending the club tonight, I retained the services of a certain capable and reliable private detective.
1: But I...
2: His secrecy has been bought and paid for. His men are now raiding the suicide club. The members will be removed to your townhouse, where it remains for you to pass judgment upon them.
1: That I will gladly do, and with the utmost dispatch.
9: What have they brought us here for?
10: They didn't look like Scotland Yard men to me.
11: What difference does it make? Perhaps this will be a quicker way out.
12: Gentlemen!
4: Why, that's my friend, Major Hammersmith.
12: His Royal Highness, Prince Florizel of Bohemia.
10: Bohemia?
4: That's Mr. Goddard. Always thought there was something odd about those two.
12: Gentlemen, tonight we have removed you from a house of death to a house of life and hope. Those of you who have come to your present condition through lack of fortune will receive employment and remuneration from my treasury. Those who have been driven to this unnatural solution of their problems by the agonies of guilt must find amnesty from a power greater than mine. Power that eternally promises the forgiveness of sins, no matter how grievous. Only one of you is truly evil, and him I shall deal with myself. Where is he? Where is the president of the club?
1: Colonel Geraldine.
2: Why, he should be here, Your Highness.
13: I'm begging Your Highness' pardon.
1: Who's this man, Gerald?
2: The chief of the detectives.
1: Yes? What is it?
13: Was you referring to the sallow chap with the sword whiskers and the black suit?
1: Yes, that's the one. The president of the Suicide Club. Where is he?
13: He ain't here.
1: Why not?
13: Well, when we broke into the little office down there at the club, we found him sprawled over the desk with a little empty bottle in his hand. He'd committed suicide.

0: Escape is produced and directed by William N. Robeson, and tonight brought you The Young Man with the Cream Tarts by Robert Louis Stevenson, adapted for radio by Mr. Robeson, with Paul Frees as Prince Florizel, Bill Johnstone as Colonel Geraldine, and Barton Yarborough as the young man.
1: You have just heard a story from Robert Louis Stevenson's The Suicide Club. 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

0: The Woman with a Blemish. The weird prologue of the drama was enacted some years ago, yet time, alas, does not obliterate it from my memory. To the hail of bullets, the whistling of shells, the fitful flash of powder, and the thunder of guns, I had grown callous. During the months I had been in Serbia and Bulgaria, watching and describing the terrible struggle between Turkey and Russia, I had grown world-weary, careless of everything, even of life. I had been present at the relief of Kars, had witnessed the wholesale slaughter in various parts of the Ottoman Empire, and was now attached to the Russian forces bombarding Plivna. Those who have never experienced actual warfare cannot imagine how terrible are the horrors of life at the front. Picture, for a moment, a great multitude of men whose sole occupation is slaughter, some with smoke-blackened faces toiling in the earthworks, discharging their heavy field pieces, which day and night dispatch their death-dealing missiles into the shattered town yonder, while hordes of Cossacks and Russian grenadiers engage the enemy at every point. The rattle of musketry and artillery is deafening, the rain of bullets incessant, and on every side is suffering and death. And you are a war correspondent, a spectator, a non-combatant. You have traveled across Europe to witness this frightful carnage and paint word pictures of it for the folk at home. At any moment a stray bullet might end your existence. Nevertheless, you must not be fatigued, for after the toil of the day, your work commences, and you must find a quiet corner where you can write a column of description for transmission to Fleet Street. Such were the circumstances in which I was placed when, after a 6 months' absence from England, I found myself before Plivna. The brief December day was drawing to a close as I stood, revolver in hand, near one of the great guns that at regular intervals thundered forth in chorus with the others. I was in conversation with Captain Alexandrovich, a smart young officer with whom I was on very friendly terms, and we were watching through our field glasses the effect of our fire upon the town. "Now, my lads," the captain shouted in Russian to the men working the gun, "let us test our accuracy. See, one of Osman's officers has just appeared on the small redoubt yonder to encourage his men. There is a good target, see?" Scarcely had he spoken when the men sprang back, the great gun belched forth flame, and the shell, striking the enemy's fortification, took part of it away, blowing the unfortunate Turkish officer into fragments. Such are the fortunes of war. "Good!" exclaimed Alexandrovich, laughing, as turning to me he added, "If we continue like this, we shall silence the redoubts before tomorrow. How suicidal of Osman Pasha to imagine his handful of lean, hungry dogs capable of defense against the army of the great white Tsar. Ah, we shall—" The sentence was left unfinished, for a bullet whistled close to me, and a second later he threw up his hands, and uttering a loud cry of pain, staggered and fell, severely wounded in the side. Our ambulance and medical staff was on that day very disorganized, so instead of conveying him to the field hospital, they carried him into my tent, close by. Night fell, and for hours I knelt beside him trying to alleviate his agony. The surgeon had dressed the wound, and the officer lay writhing and groaning, while by the meager light of an evil-smelling oil lamp I scribbled my dispatch. At last the wounded man became quieter, and presently slept, while I, jaded and worn, wrapped my blanket about me, placed my revolver under my saddle, and lay down to snatch an hour's repose. How long I slept I scarcely know, but I was awakened by a strange rustling. The flap of the tent was open, and I saw against the faint gray glimmering of the wintry morning struggling dawn a figure stealthily bending over the wounded man who lay asleep at my side. The intruder wore the heavy greatcoat and round cap of a Cossack officer, and was evidently searching my comrade's pockets. "Who are you? What do you want?" I cried in Russian, clutching my revolver. The man started, withdrew his hand, and stood upright, looking down upon me. For a moment I fixed my eyes upon the statuesque figure, and gazed at him amazed. I am not by any means a nervous man, but there was something weird about the fellow's appearance. Whether it was due to the suddenness with which I had discovered him, or whether some peculiar phenomenon was caused by his presence, I was unable to determine. I remember asking myself if I were really awake, and becoming convinced that I was in possession of all my faculties. "Speak," I said sternly. "Speak, or I'll fire." Raising the weapon, I waited for a moment. The figure remained motionless, facing the muzzle of the pistol unflinchingly. Again I repeated my challenge. There was, however, no reply. I pulled the trigger. In the momentary flash that followed, I caught a glimpse of the face of the intruder. It was that of a woman. She was young and beautiful. Her parted lips revealed an even row of tightly clenched teeth. Her dark eyes had a look of unutterable horror in them, and her cheeks were deathly pale. It was the most lovely face I had ever gazed upon. Its beauty was perfect, yet there was something about the forehead that struck me as peculiar. The thick dark hair was brushed back severely, and high up, almost in the center of the white brow, was a curious mark, which, in the rapid flash of light, appeared to be a small but perfectly defined bluish-gray ring. As I fired, the arm of the mysterious visitor was raised as if to ward off a blow, and in the hand I saw the gleam of steel. The slender fingers were grasping a murderous weapon, a long, keen surgeon's knife, the blade of which was besmeared with blood. Was I dreaming? I again asked myself. No, it was not a visionary illusion, for I saw it plainly with my eyes wide open. So great a fascination did this strange visitant possess over me that I had been suddenly overcome by a terrible dread that had deprived me of the power of speech. My tongue clave to the roof of my mouth. I felt more than ever convinced that there must be something supernatural about the silent masquerader. In the dim light, the puff of gray smoke from the revolver slowly curled before my eyes, hiding for a few seconds the singularly beautiful countenance. When, however, a moment later the veil had cleared, I was amazed to discover that the figure had vanished. My hand had been unsteady. Grasping my revolver firmly, I sprang to my feet and rushed out of the tent. While gazing quickly around, a Cossack sentry, whose attention had been attracted by the shot, ran towards me. "Has a woman passed you?" I asked excitedly in the best Russian I could muster. "A woman? No, sir. I was speaking with Ivan, my comrade on duty, when I heard a pistol shot, but I have seen no one except yourself." "Didn't you see an officer?" "No, sir," the man replied, leaning on his burden rifle and regarding me with astonishment. "Are you positive?" "I could swear before the holy icon," answered the soldier. "You could not have seen a woman, sir. There's not one in the camp, and one could not enter, for we are exercising the greatest vigilance to exclude spies." "Yes, yes, I understand," I said, endeavoring to laugh. "I suppose, after all, I've been dreaming." And then, wishing the man good morning, I returned to the tent. It was, I tried to persuade myself, merely a chimera of a disordered imagination and a nervous system that had been highly strained by constant fatigue and excitement. I had of late, I remembered, experienced curious delusions, and often, in the midst of most exciting scenes, I could see vividly how peaceful and happy was my home in London, and how anxiously, yet patiently, my friends and relatives were awaiting my return from the dreaded seat of war. On entering the tent, I was about to fling myself down to resume my rest, when it occurred to me that my wounded comrade might require something. Apparently he was asleep, and it seemed a pity to rouse him to administer the cooling draught the surgeon had left. Bending down, I looked into his face, but could not see it distinctly, for the light was still faint and uncertain. His breathing was very slight. I thought, indeed, as I listened, I could not detect any sound of respiration. I placed my hand upon his breast, but withdrew it quickly. My fingers were covered with blood. Striking a match and holding it close to his recumbent figure, my eyes fell upon the sight which caused me to start back in horror. The face was bloodless. The jaw had dropped. He was dead. There was a great, ugly knife wound. Captain Alexandrovich had been stabbed to the heart. At that moment, the loud rumble of cannon broke the stillness, and a second later there was a vivid flash of light followed by a terrific explosion. The redoubts of Plevna had opened fire upon us again, and a shell had burst in unpleasant proximity to my tent. The sullen roar of the big guns and the sharp rattle from the rifle pits quickly placed us on the defense. Bugles sounded everywhere. Words of command were shouted. There was bustle and confusion for a few minutes. Then everyone sprang to his post, and our guns recommenced pouring their deadly fire into the picturesque little town, with its two white minarets, its domed church, and its flat-roofed houses, nestling in the wooden hollow. With a final glance at my murdered comrade, I hastily buckled on my traps, reloaded my revolver, and taking a photograph from my pocket, kissed it. Need I say that it was a woman's? A moment later, I was outside amid the deafening roar of the death-dealing guns. Our situation was more critical than we had imagined, for Osman, believing that he had discovered a weak point in the girdle of Muscovite steel, was advancing, notwithstanding our fire. A terrible conflict ensued, but our victory is now historical. We fought the Turks hand to hand, bayonet to bayonet, with terrible desperation, knowing well that our battle must be decisive. The carnage was fearful, yet to me there was one thing still more horrible, for throughout that well-remembered day, the recollection of the mysterious murder of my friend was ever present in my mind. Amid the cannon smoke, I saw distinctly the features of the strange visitant. They were, however, not so beautiful as I had imagined. The countenance was hideous. Indeed, never in my life have I seen such a sinister female face, or flashing eyes starting from their sockets in so horrible a manner. But the most vivid characteristic of all was a curious circular mark on the forehead that seemed to stand out black as jet. 3 months afterwards, on a rainy, cheerless March afternoon, I arrived at Charing Cross, and with considerable satisfaction set foot once again upon the muddy pavement of the Strand. It is indeed pleasant to be surrounded by English faces and hear English voices after a long period of enforced exile, wearying work, and constant uncertainty as to whether one will live to return to old associations and acquaintances. Leaving my luggage at the station, I walked down to the office in Fleet Street to report myself, and, having received the welcome of such of the staff as were about the premises at that hour, afterwards took a cab to my rather dreary bachelor rooms in Russell Square. My life in London during the next few months were uneventful, save for two exceptions. The first was when the Russian ambassador conferred upon me, in the name of his imperial master, the Tsar, a little piece of orange and purple ribbon in recognition of a trifling accident whereby I was enabled to save the lives of several of his brave Sibirsky soldiers. The second, and more important, was that I renounced the bohemian ease of bachelorhood and married Mabel Travers, the girl to whom for 5 years I had been engaged, and whose portrait I had carried in my pocket through so many scenes of desolation and hours of peril. We took up our residence in a pretty bijou flat in Kensington Court, and our married life was one of unalloyed happiness. I found my wife amiable and good, as she was young and handsome, and although she moved in a rather smart set, there was nothing of the butterfly of fashion about her. Her father was a wealthy Manchester cotton spinner, who had a townhouse at Gloucester Gate, and her dowry, being very considerable, enabled us to enter society. On a winter's afternoon, 6 months after our marriage, I arrived home about 4 o'clock, having been at the office a greater part of the day, writing an important article for the next morning's issue. Mabel was not at home, therefore, after a while, I entered the dining room to await her. The hours dragged on, and although the marble clock on the mantel shelf chimed 6, 7, and even 8 o'clock, still she did not return. Although puzzled by her protracted absence, I was also hungry. So ringing for dinner to be served, I sat down to a lonely meal. Soon afterwards Mabel returned. She dashed into the room, gazed at me with a strange, half-frightened glance, then, rushing across, kissed me passionately, flinging her arms about my neck, and pleading to be forgiven for being absent so long, explaining that a lady, to whose "at home" she had been, was very unwell, and she had remained a couple of hours longer with her. Of course I concealed my annoyance, and we spent the remainder of the evening very happily, for seated before the blazing fire, in full enjoyment of a good cigar and liqueur, I related how I had spent the day, while she gave me a full description of what she had been doing and the people she had met. Shortly before 11 o'clock the maid entered with a telegram addressed to Mabel. A message at that hour was so extraordinary that I took it and eagerly broke open the envelope. It was an urgent request that my wife should proceed at once to the house of her brother George at Chiswick, as something unusual had happened. We had a brief consultation over the extraordinary message, and, as it was late and raining heavily, I decided to go in her stead. An hour's drive in a cab brought me to a large red-brick, ivy-covered house, standing back from the road and facing the Thames near Chiswick Mall. It was one of those residences built in the Georgian era, at a time when the Facem Petra at Devonshire House were attended by the king, and when Chiswick was a fashionable country retreat. It stood in the center of spacious grounds, with pretty serpentine walks, where long ago dainty dames in wigs and patches strolled arm in arm with splendid silk-coated beaux. The house was one of those time-melded relics of an age bygone that one rarely comes across in London suburbs nowadays. Mabel's brother had resided here with his wife and their two children for 4 years, and being an Oriental scholar and enthusiast, he spent a good deal of time in his study. It was midnight when the old manservant opened the door to me. "Ah, Mr. Harold," he cried on recognizing me. "I'm glad you've come, sir. It's a terrible night's work that's been done here." "What do you mean?" I gasped. Then, as I noticed old Mr. Travers standing pale and haggard in the hall, I rushed towards him, requesting an explanation. "It's horrible," he replied. "I found poor George dead, murdered."
1: "Murdered?" I echoed.
0: "Yes, it is all enshrouded in mystery," he said. "The detectives are now making their examination." As I followed him into the study, I felt I must collect myself and show some reserve of mental strength and energy, but on entering I was horror-stricken at the sight. This room, in which George Travers spent most of his time, was of medium size, with French windows opening upon the lawn, and lined from floor to ceiling with books, while the center was occupied by a large writing-table, littered with papers. Beside the table, with blanched face upturned to the green-tinted light of the reading-lamp, lay the corpse of my brother-in-law, while from a wound in his neck the blood had oozed, forming a great dark pool upon the carpet. It was evident that he had fallen in a sitting posture in the chair when the fatal blow had been dealt. Then the body had rolled over onto the floor, for in the position it had been discovered, it still remained. The crime was a most remarkable one. George Travers had retired to do some writing shortly before 8 o'clock, leaving his father and his wife together in the drawing-room and expressing a wish not to be disturbed. At 10, old Mr. Travers, who was about to return home, entered the room for the purpose of bidding his son good night, when, to his dismay, he found him stabbed to the heart, the body rigid and cold. The window communicating with the garden stood open. The small safe had been ransacked, the drawers and the writing-table searched, and there was every evidence that the crime was the deliberate work of an assassin who had been undisturbed. No sound had been heard by the servants, for the murderer must have struck down the defenseless man at one blow. Entrance had been gained from the lawn, as the detectives found muddy footprints upon the grass and on the carpet, prints which they had carefully sketched and measured, at length arriving at the conclusion that they were those of a woman. They appeared to be the marks of thin-soled French shoes, with high heels slightly worn over.
1: Beyond this, there was an entire absence of anything that could lead to the identification of the murderer. And they searched long and diligently over the lawn and shrubbery beyond. Their efforts were unrewarded. It was dawn when I returned home, and having occasion to enter the kitchen, I noticed that on a chair a pair of woman's shoes had been placed. They were Mabel's. Scarcely knowing why I did so, I took them up and glanced at them. They were very muddy, and, strangely enough, some blades of grass were embedded in the mud. Then terrible thoughts occurred to me. I recollected Mabel's long absence, and remembered that one does not get grass marks on one's shoes in Kensington. The shoes were of French make, stamped with the name of Pinet. They were thin-soled, and the high-heeled Louis XV heels were slightly worn on one side. Breathlessly, I took them to the window, and, in the gray light, examined them scrupulously. They coincided exactly with the pair the detectives were searching for, the wearer of which, they declared, was the person who stabbed George Travers to the heart. The dried clay and the blades of grass were positive proof that Mabel had walked somewhere besides on London pavements. Could she really have murdered her brother? A terrible suspicion entered my soul, although I strove to resist it, endeavoring to bring myself to believe that such a thought was absolutely absurd. But at length, fearing detection, I found a brush and removed the mud with my own hands. Then I walked through the flat and entered the room where Mabel was soundly sleeping. At the foot of the bed, something white had fallen. Picking it up, I discovered it was a handkerchief. A second later, it fell from my nerveless grasp. It had dark, stiff patches upon it, the ugly stains of blood. The one thought that took possession of me was of Mabel's guilt. Yet she gave me no cause for further suspicion, except, indeed, that she eagerly read all the details as written up in those evening papers that revel in sensation. George was buried, his house was sold, and his widow went with her children to live at Alvesthorpe Hall, old Mr. Travers' place in Cumberland. Mabel appeared quite as inconsolable as the bereaved wife. "Do you believe the police will ever find the murderer?" she asked me one evening when we were sitting alone. "I really can't tell, dear," I replied, noticing how haggard and serious was her face as she gazed fixedly into the fire. "Have they discovered anything?" she inquired hesitatingly. "Yes," I answered. "They found the marks of a woman's shoes upon the lawn." She started visibly and held her breath. "Ah," she gasped, I thought they would. I knew it. I knew." Then sighing, she drew her hand quickly across her brow, and rising, left me abruptly. About 2 months afterwards, Mabel and I went down to Ablesthorpe on a visit, and as we sat at dinner on the evening of our arrival, Fräulein Steinbach, the new German governess, entered to speak with her mistress. For a moment she stood behind the widow's chair, glancing furtively at me. It was very remarkable. Although her features bore not the slightest resemblance to any I had ever seen before, they seemed somehow familiar. It was not the expression of tenderness and purity of soul that entranced me, but there was something strange about the forehead. The dark hair in front had accidentally been parted, disclosing what appeared to be a portion of a dark, ugly scar. Chancing to glance at Mabel, I was amazed to notice that she had dropped her knife and fork, and was sitting pale and haggard, with her eyes fixed upon the wall opposite. Her lips were moving slightly, but no sound came from them. When, on the following morning, I was chatting with the widow alone, I carelessly inquired about the new governess. "She was called away suddenly last night. Her brother is dying," she said.
2: "Called away?" I echoed. "Where has she gone?"
1: "To London. I do hope she won't be long away, for I really can't do without her. She is so kind and attentive to the children."
2: "Do you know her brother's address?"
1: She shook her head. Then I asked for some particulars about her, but discovered that nothing was known of her past. She was an excellent governess. That was all. 12 months later, one evening I had been busy writing in my own little den and had left Mabel in the drawing-room reading a novel. It was almost 10 o'clock when I rose from my table, and, having turned out my lamp, I went along the passage to join my wife. Pushing open the door, I saw she had fallen asleep in her little wicker chair. But she was not alone. The tall, statuesque form of a woman in a light dress stood over her. The profile of the mysterious visitor was turned towards me. The face wore the same demoniacal expression. It had the same dark, flashing eyes, the same white teeth that I had seen on that terrible day before Plevna. As she bent over my sleeping wife, one hand rested on the chair, while the other grasped a gleaming knife which she held uplifted, ready to strike. For a moment I stood rooted to the spot, then, next second, I dashed towards her, just in time to arrest a blow that must otherwise have proved fatal. She turned on me ferociously, and fought like a wild animal, scratching and biting me viciously. Our struggle for the weapon was desperate, for she seemed possessed of superhuman strength. At last, however, I proved victor, and wrenching the knife from her bony fingers, flung it across the room. Meanwhile, Mabel awoke, and springing to her feet, recognized the unwelcome guest. "See," she cried, terrified, "her face! It is the face of the man I met on the night George was murdered!" So distorted were the woman's features by passion and hatred that it was very difficult to recognize her as Fräulein Steinbach, the governess. In a frenzy of madness, she flew across to Mabel, but I rushed between them, and by sheer brute force threw her back upon an ottoman, where I held her until assistance arrived. I was compelled to clutch her by the throat, and as I forced her head back, the thick hair fell wide aside from her brow, disclosing a deep, distinct mark upon the white flesh, a bluish-gray ring in the center of her forehead. Screaming hysterically, she shouted terrible imprecations in some language I was unable to understand, and eventually, after a doctor had seen her, I allowed the police to take her to the station, where she was charged as a lunatic. It was many months before I succeeded in gleaning the remarkable facts relating to her past. It appears that her real name was Darya Goltsev, and she was the daughter of a Cossack soldier, born at Darbend on the Caspian Sea. With her family, she led a nomadic life, wandering through Georgia and Armenia, and often accompanying the Cossacks on their incursions and depredations over the frontier into Persia. It was while on one of these expeditions that she was guilty of a terrible crime. One night, wandering alone in one of the wild mountain passes near Tabriz, she discovered a lonely hut, and entering, found 3 children belonging to the Araks, a wandering tribe of robbers that infest that region. She was seized with a terrible mania, and in a semi-unconscious state, and without premeditation, she took up a knife and stabbed all 3. Some men belonging to the tribe, however, detected her, and at first it was resolved to torture her and end her life, but on account of her youth, for she was then only 15, it was decided to place on her forehead an indelible mark to brand her as the murderess. It is the custom of the Araks to brand those guilty of murder. Therefore an iron ring was made red hot, and its impression burned deeply into the flesh. During the 3 years that followed, Darya was perfectly sane, but it appeared that my friend, Captain Alexandrovich, while quartered at Deli Musa in Transcaucasia, killed, in a duel, a man named Peshkov, who was her lover. The sudden grief at losing the man she loved caused a second calenture of the brain, and, war being declared against Turkey just at that time, she joined the Red Cross Sisters and went to the front to aid the wounded. I have since remembered that one evening, well before Plevna, I was passing through the camp hospital with Alexandrovich when he related to me his little escapade, explaining with happy, careless jest how recklessly he had flirted and how foolishly jealous Peshkov had been. He told me that it was an Englishman who had been traveling for pleasure to Tehran, but whose name he did not remember, that had really been the cause of the quarrel, and laughed heartily with a Russian's pride of swordsmanship as he narrated how evenly matched Peshkov and he had been. The jest cost my friend his life, for Darya must have overheard. Then the desire for revenge, the mad insatiable craving for blood that had remained dormant, was again aroused, and under the weird circumstances already described, she disguised herself as a man, and, entering our tent, murdered Alexandrovich. On further investigation, I discovered that the unknown English traveler was none other than George Travers, for in one of the sketchbooks he had carried during his tour in the East, I found a well-executed pencil portrait of the Cossack maiden. Darya's motive in coming to England was, without doubt, one of revenge, prompted by the terrible aberration from which she was suffering. Mabel, who had refrained from saying anything regarding the murder of her brother, fearing lest her story should appear absurd, now made an explanation. On the night of the tragedy, she was on her way to the house at Chiswick, and, when near the gates, a well-dressed young man had accosted her, explaining that he was an old friend of George's, recently returned from abroad, and wished to speak with him privately, without his wife's knowledge. He concluded by asking her whether, as a favor, she would show him the way to enter her brother's room without going in at the front door. The story told by the young man seemed quite plausible, and she led him up to the French windows of the study. Then she left the stranger and crossed the lawn to go round to the front door. But at that moment the clock of Cheswick Church chimed, and, finding the hour so late, she suddenly resolved to return home. Later, when she heard of the tragedy, she was horrified to discover that she had actually aided the assassin, but resolved to preserve silence, lest suspicion might attach itself to her. She now identified the distorted features of the madwoman as those of the young man, and when I questioned her with regard to the blood-stained handkerchief, she explained how, and groping about the shrubbery in the dark, she had torn her hand severely on some thorns. The cloud of suspicion that had rested so long upon Mabel is now removed, and we are again happy. The carefully devised plots and the devilish cunning that characterized all the murderess's movements appeared most extraordinary. Nevertheless, in cases such as hers, they are not unheard of. Darya is now in Brookwood Asylum, hopelessly insane, for she is still suffering from that most terrible form of madness, acute homicidal mania, and is known to the attendants as the Woman with a Blemish.

You have just heard A Murder Mystery, written by William LeCue, entitled The Woman with a Blemish. 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
1: The Deposition by Luigi Capuano. Narrated by Michael Henrik Wynn.
2: Ah, che giornata magnifica. 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Guarda la gente.
3: Ma che stai facendo? Lasciami andare! Ti giuro che sono innocente! Ti giuro che sono innocente!
1: I know nothing of

0: to stop and scratch his head, and I least of all. Many of my customers are so kind as to prefer my services to those of my two young men, perhaps because I amused them with my little jokes. And with the lathering and shaving this face and that, and combing the hair of so many heads, how does your honor expect me to pay attention to other people's affairs? And the morning I read about it in the paper, why I stood there with my mouth open and I said, well, that was the way it was bound to end.
1: Why did you say that was the way it was bound to end?
0: Why, because it had ended that way. You see, on the instant I called to mind the ugly face of the husband, every time I saw him pass up or down the streets, one of those impressions that one cannot account for, I used to think, that fellow has the face of a convict. But of course that proves nothing. There are plenty who have the bad luck to be uglier than mortal sin. But very worthy people all the same. But in this case I didn't think I was mistaken.
1: But you were friends. He used to come very often and sit at the entrance to your barber shop.
0: Very often? Well, only once in a while, brother. By your leave, neighbor, he would say. He always called me neighbor. That was his name for everyone. I would say, well, certainly. The chair stood there empty. Your honor understands that I could hardly be so uncivil as to say to him, no, you cannot sit down. A barbershop is a public place, like a cafe or a beer saloon. At all events, one may sit there without paying for it, not even, and no need to have a shave or haircut either. By your leave, neighbor. And there he would sit, in silence, smoking and scowling, with his eyes half shut. He would loiter for half an hour, sometimes longer. He annoyed me, I don't deny it, from the very start. There was a good deal of talk.
1: What sort of talk?
0: A good deal of talk. Your honor knows better than I how evil-minded people are. I make it a practice not to believe a syllable of what I'm told about anybody, good or evil.
2: That's the way I keep out of trouble.
1: Come, come, what sort of talk? Keep to the point.
0: What sort of talk? Why, one day they would say this, and the next they would say that, and by harping on it long enough, they made themselves believe that they were.
2: Well, your honor knows that the pretty wife is a chastisement of God. And there are some things you can't help seeing, unless you won't see.
1: Then it was he, the husband.
0: I know nothing about it, your honor, nothing at all. But it is true that every time he came and sat down by my doorway or inside the shop, I used to say to myself, if that man can't see, he certainly must be blind, and if he won't see, he certainly must be, well, your honor knows what I mean. There's certainly no getting out of that. Perhaps your honor can help me with the right word.
1: Dilemma?
2: Dilemma, yes, your honor. And Biasi, the notary who comes to me to be shaved, uses another word that just fits the case. Begging your honor's pardon.
1: Then, according to you, this Don Nicasio...
2: Oh, I will put my finger in the pie. Let him answer for himself. Everyone has a conscience of his own, and Jesus Christ has said, judge not, lest ye be judged. Well, one morning, or was it in the evening? I don't remember exactly. Yes, now it comes back to me, it wasn't the morning. I saw him pass by, scowling with his head bent down. I was in my doorway, sharpening a razor. Out of curiosity, I gave him a passing word as well as a nod, adding a gesture that was as good as a question. He came up to me, looked me straight in the face, and answered, haven't I told you that sooner or later I should do something crazy? And I shall, neighbor, yes, I shall. They are dragging me by the hair. Let me cut it off, then, I answered jokingly, to make him forget himself.
1: So he had told you before, had he? How did he happen to tell you before?

0: Your Honour knows how words slip out of the mouth at certain moments. Who pays attention to them? For my part, I have too many other things in my head. Come, what had he been talking about when he told you before? Great heavens, give me time to think, Your Honour. What had he been talking about? Why, his wife, of course. Who knows? Someone must have put a flea in his ears. It needs only half a word to ruin a poor devil's peace of mind. And that is how a man lets such words slip out of his mouth as, sooner or later I shall do something crazy. That is all. I know nothing else about it, Your Honor.
1: And the only answer you made him was a joke.
0: I could not say to him, go ahead and do it, could I? As it was, he went off shaking his head. But what idea he kept brooding over after that, who knows? One can't see inside of another man's brain. But sometimes when I heard him freeing his mind...
1: Then he used to free his mind to you?
0: Why, yes, to me, and maybe to others besides. You see, one bears things, and one bears things, and one bears things.
2: And at last, rather than burst with them, one frees one's mind to the first man who comes along.
1: But you were not the first man who came along. You used to call at his house.
0: Only as a barber, Your Honour. Only when Don Nicasio used to send for me. And very often I would get there too late, though I tried my best.
1: And very likely you sometimes went there when you knew he was not at home.
0: On purpose, Your Honour? No, never.
1: And when you found out his wife were alone, you allowed yourself...
0: Calumnies, Your Honour. Who dares say such things?
2: Does she say so? It may be that once or twice a few words escape me in jest. I, you know how it is when I find myself face to face with a pretty woman. You know how it is. If only not to cut a foolish figure.
1: But it was very far from a joke. You ended by threatening her.
0: What calumnies threatening her? What for? A woman of her stamp doesn't need to be threatened. I would never have stooped so low. I'm no schoolboy.
1: Passion leads men into all sorts of folly.
0: That woman is capable of anything. She would slander our Lord himself to his face. Passion. I, at my age... I am well on the 40s, Your Honour. I may get many a grey hair besides. Many a folly I've committed in my youth like everyone else, but now. Besides, with a woman like that. I was no blind man, even if Don Ocasio was. I knew that young fellow, poor fool, he paid dearly for her. I know he had turned her head. That's the way with some women. They go their own gait, they're off with one and on with another. And at the end, by becoming the slave to some scalawag who robs and abuses them. He used to beat her, Your Honour, and many and many a time, Your Honour. And I, for the sake of the poor husband whom I pitied. Yes, that's why she says I threatened him. She says so because I was foolish enough to give her a talking to the day Don Nicasio said to me, I shall do something crazy. She knew what I meant. At least she pretended that she did.
1: No, this was what you said.
0: Yes, Your Honour, I remember exactly what I said. To spoil your sport, I told her, if it sends me to the galleys. But I was speaking in the name of the husband. In the heat of the moment, one falls into the part.
1: The husband knew nothing of all this.
0: Was I to boast of him of what I've done? A friend either gives his services or he won't do, or he doesn't. That's how I understand it.
1: Why were you so much concerned about it?
0: I ought not to have been, Your Honour. I had too soft a heart.
1: Your threats became troubles. And not threats alone, but promise after promise, and gifts besides, a ring and a pair of earrings.
0: That's true. I won't deny it. I found them in my pocket, quite out of chance. They belonged to my wife. But I did it to keep poor Don Nicasio from doing something crazy. If I only could win my point, I told myself, if I could only get that young fellow out of the way, then it would be time enough to say to Don Nicasio, my friend, give me back my ring and my earrings. He would not have needed to be told twice. He is an honorable man, Don Nicasio.
1: But when she answered you, keep them to yourself, I don't want them, you began to beg her, almost in tears.
0: Ah, Your Honor, since you must be told, I don't know how I managed to control myself. I have completely put myself in the place of the husband. I could have strangled them with my own hands. I could have done that very same crazy thing that Don Nicasio thought of doing.
1: Yet you were very prudent. That is evident. You said to yourself, if not for me, then for him. The lover, I mean, not Don Nicasio. And you began to work upon the husband, who, up to that time, had let things slide, either because he did not believe, or because he preferred to bear the lesser evil.
0: It may be that some chance word escaped me. There are times when a man of honor loses his head, but beyond that, nothing, Your Honor. Don Nicasio himself will bear me witness.
1: But Don Nicasio says...
2: He too!
3: As he turned against me.
2: A fine way to show his gratitude.
1: He has nothing to be grateful for. Don't excite yourself. Sit down again. You began by protesting that you knew nothing about it at all. And yet you know so many things. You must know quite a number more. Don't excite yourself.
0: You want to drag me over a precipice, Your Honor. I begin to understand.
1: Men who are blinded by passion to walk over precipices on their own feet.
0: But then, Your Honor, imagine that I, myself...
1: I imagine nothing. It is evident that you were the instigator, and something more than the instigator, too.
0: Calumny, calumny, Your Honor.
1: That same evening, you were seen talking with the husband and her quite late.
0: I was trying to persuade him not to. I said to him, let things alone. Since it is your misfortune to have it so, what difference does it make whether he is the one or somebody else? He kept repeating somebody else, yes, but not that the rotten beast, his very word, Your Honor.
1: You stood at the corner of the adjoining street, lying in wait.
0: Who saw me there? Who saw us, Your Honor?
1: You were seen. Come, make up your mind to tell me all you know. It will be better for you. The woman testifies there were two of them. But in the dark she could not recognize the other.
0: Just because I wanted to do a kind act. This is what I brought on myself by trying to do one kind act.
1: You stood at the street corner.
0: It was like this, Your Honor. I had gone with him as far as that. But when I saw that it was no use to try to stop him, it was striking 11, the streets were deserted, I started to leave him indignantly without a parting word.
1: Well, what next? Do I need tongs to drag the words out of your mouth?
0: What next? Why, Your Honor knows how it is at night under the lamplight. You see, and then you don't see. That's the way it is. I turned around, Don Nicasio had plunged through the doorway of his home, just by the entrance to the little lake. I cried nothing more.
1: You ran forward. That was quite natural.
0: I hesitated on the threshold. The hallway was so dark.
1: You couldn't have done that. The woman would have recognized you by the lamp of the street lights.
0: The lamp is some distance off.
1: You went in one after the other. Which of you shut the door? Because the door was shut immediately.
0: In the confusion of the moment, two men struggling together, I could hear them gasping. I wanted to call for help, then a fall. And then I felt myself seized by the arm. Run, neighbor, run. This is no business of yours. It didn't sound like the voice of a human being, and that was how. That was how I happened to be there. A helpless witness, Your Honor. I think that Don Nicasio meant to kill his wife, too. The wretched woman escaped. She ran and shut herself up in a room. That is how you read so afterwards in the papers.
2: The husband would have been wiser to have killed her first. Evil weeds had better be torn up by the roots.
0: What more do you have in that man write, Your Honor?
1: Nothing at all, as you call it. Just your deposition. The clerk will read it to you now, and you will sign it.
0: Can any harm come from it? I am innocent, Your Honor. I've only said what you wanted to make me say. You have tangled me up in a fine net, like a little freshwater fish.
1: Wait a moment, and this is the most important thing of all. How did it happen that the mortal wounds on the dead man's body were made with a razor?
0: Oh, the treachery of Don Nicasio. My God! My God, yes, Your Honor, 2 days before, no one can think of everything, no one can foresee everything. He came to the shop and said to me, neighbor, lend me a razor. I have a corn that is troubling me. He was so matter-of-fact about it that I did not hesitate for an instant. I even warned him, be careful. You can't joke with corns, a little blood, and you might start a cancer. Don't borrow trouble, neighbor, he answered.
1: But the razor could not be found. You must have brought it away.
0: I? Who would remember a little thing like that? I was more dead than alive, Your Honor. Where are you trying to lead me with your questions? I tell you, I'm innocent.
1: Do not deny so obstinately. A fraggy confession will help you far more than to protest your innocence. The facts speak clearly enough. It is well known how passion maddens the heart and the brain. A man in that state is no longer himself.
0: That is the truth, Your Honor. The wretched woman bewitched me. She is sending me to the galleys. The more she said no, no, no, the more I felt myself going mad from head to foot, as if you were pouring fire over me with her no, no, no. But now, I don't want another man to suffer in my place. Yes, yet I was the one. I was the one who killed him. I was bewitched, Your Honor. I'm willing to go to the gallows, but I'm coming back here if I have a good enough luck to live through my term. Oh, the justice of this world, to think that she goes scot-free, the real and only cause of all the harm. But I will see that she gets justice, that I solemnly swear, with these two hands of mine. In prison I shall think of nothing else, and if I come back and find her alive, grown old and ugly, it makes no difference. She will have to pay for it, and she will have to make good. Oh, no, no, no. But I will say yes, yes, yes, and I will drain the last drop of blood, if I have to end my days in the galleys. And the sooner the better.

0: Now, on historyradio.org, in the shadow of the Capitol, a real-life spy story, published at the beginning of the 20th century, by William Nelson Taft.
1: In the Shadow of the Capitol. It won't be long until they're all back, with their pretty clothes and their jeweled bags, and their air of innocent sophistication. But until at least a dozen of them gather here, Washington won't be itself again. Bill Quinn and I had been discussing the change which had come over Washington since peace had disrupted the activities of the various war organizations, and then, after a pause, the former member of the Secret Service had referred to them and to their pretty clothes. "What do you mean?" I inquired. "With the possible exception of some prominent politicians, I don't know anyone whose presence is essential to make Washington itself again. And certainly nobody ever accused politicians, with the possible exception of J. Ham Lewis, of wearing pretty clothes. Even he didn't carry a jeweled bag. I wasn't thinking of congressmen or senators or even members of the cabinet," replied Quinn with a smile. "Like the poor, they are always with us, and also like the poor, there are times when we would willingly dispense with them. But the others, they make life worth living, particularly for members of the Secret Service, who are apt to be a bit bored with the monotony of chasing counterfeiters and guarding the president. The ones I refer to are the beautifully gowned women whose too perfect English often betrays their foreign origin almost as certainly as would a dialect. They are sent here by various governments abroad to find out things which we would like to keep secret, and their presence helps to keep Washington cosmopolitan and interesting. During the war, well, if you recall the case of Jimmy Callahan and the electric sign at Norfolk, the affair which I believe you wrote under the title of A Flash in the Night, you know what happened to those who were caught plotting against the government. In times of peace, however, things are different." "Why? Isn't a spy always a spy?" "So far as their work is concerned, they are. But by a sort of international agreement, tacit but understood, those who seek to pry into the affairs of other governments during the years of peace are not treated with the same severity as when a nation is fighting for its life." "But surely we have no secrets that a foreign government would want," I protested. "That's one of the earmarks of a republic. Everything is aired in the open, even dirty linen." Quinn didn't answer for a moment, and when he did reply, there was a reminiscent little smile playing around the corners of his mouth. "Do you remember the disappearance of the plans of the battleship Pennsylvania?" he asked. "Yes, I think I do. But as I recall it, the matter was never cleared up." "Officially, it wasn't. Unofficially, it was. At least, there are several persons connected with the United States Secret Service who are positive that Sylvia Stern lifted the blueprints and afterward, well, we might as well begin the story at the first chapter. The name she was known by on this side of the Atlantic," continued the former government agent, "was not that of Stern, though subsequent investigations proved that that was what she was called in Paris and Vienna and Rome and London. When she arrived in Washington, her visiting cards bore the name of the Countess Stefani, and as there are half a dozen counts of that name to be found in the peerages of as many principalities, no one inquired too deeply into her antecedents. Yes, she admitted that there was a count somewhere in the background, but she led those who were interested to the conclusion he had never understood her peculiar temperament, and that therefore she was sojourning in Washington, seeking pleasure and nothing more. A slow, soulful glance from her violet eyes usually accompanied the statement, and caused the man to whom the statement was made, it was always a man, to wonder how anyone could fail to appreciate so charming a creature. Charming is really a very good word to apply to the Countess Sylvia. Her manner was charming, and her work was likewise. Charming secrets and invitations and news out of those with whom she came in contact. Her first public appearance, so far as the Secret Service was concerned, was at one of the receptions at the British Embassy. She was there on invitation, of course, but it was an invitation secured in her own original way. Immediately upon arriving in Washington, she had secured an apartment at Brickley Court, an apartment which chanced to be directly across the hall from the one occupied by a Mrs. Sheldon, a young widow with a rather large acquaintance in the diplomatic set. Some 10 days after the Countess Sylvia took up her residence on Connecticut Avenue, she visited one of the department stores and made several purchases, ordering them sent COD to her apartment. Only, instead of giving the number as 436, her tongue apparently slipped, and she said 437, which was Mrs. Sheldon's number. Of course, if the parcels had been paid for or charged, they would have been left at the desk in the lobby, but being collect, the boy brought them to the door of 437. As was only natural, Mrs. Sheldon was about to order them returned when the door across the hall opened and the Countess, attired in one of her most fetching house gowns, appeared and explained the mistake. "How stupid of me!" she exclaimed. "I must have given the girl the wrong apartment number. I'm awfully sorry for troubling you, Mrs. Sheldon." The widow, being young, could not restrain the look of surprise when her name was mentioned by a woman who was an utter stranger, but the Countess cut right in with, "You probably don't remember me, but we met 2 years ago on Derby Day in London. The Count and I had the pleasure of meeting you through Lord Cartwright, but it was just before the big race, and when I looked around again you had been swallowed up in the crowd." Mrs. Sheldon had been at the Derby 2 years before, as the Countess doubtless knew before she arrived in Washington, and also she remembered having met a number of persons during that eventful afternoon. So the rest was easy for Sylvia, particularly as the first half-hour of their conversation uncovered the fact that they had many mutual friends, all of whom, however, were in Europe. Through Mrs. Sheldon, the Countess met a number of the younger and lesser lights of the diplomatic corps, and the invitation to the reception at the British Embassy was hers for the suggestion. Before the evening was over, several men were asking themselves where they had met that very charming Countess before. Some thought it must have been in Paris, others were certain that it was in Vienna, and still others maintained that her face brought back memories of their detail in St. Petersburg. The name of the Russian capital had not then been altered. Sylvia didn't enlighten any of them. Neither did she volunteer details, save for the vaguest nature, contenting herself with knowing glances which hinted much, and bits of frothy gossip which conveyed nothing. The beauty of her face and the delicate curves of her figure did the rest. Before the evening was over, she had met at least the younger members of all the principal embassies and legations, not to mention 3 men whose names appeared upon the roster of the Senate Committee on Foreign Relations. To one of these, Senator Latimer, she paid particular attention, assuring him that she would be honored if he would drop in some afternoon for tea, an invitation which the gentleman from Iowa accepted with alacrity a few days later. As was afterward apparent, the Countess had arranged her schedule with considerable care. She had arrived in Washington early in the fall, and by the time the season was well under way, She had the entree to the majority of the semi-private functions, teas and receptions and dances, to which a number of guests were invited. Here, of course, she had an opportunity to pick up a few morsels of information, crumbs which fell from the tables of diplomacy, but that wasn't what she was after. She wanted a copy of a certain confidential report referring to American relations abroad, and, what's more, she'd have gotten it if she hadn't overstepped herself. Through what might have been termed in vulgar circles pumping Senator Latimer, though the Countess's casual inquiries from time to time evinced only a natural interest in the affairs of the world, Sylvia found out that the report would be completed early in March, and that a copy would be in the Senator's office for at least 2 days, or, what interested her more, 2 nights. She didn't intimate that she would like to see it. That would have been too crude. In fact, she deftly turned the subject and made the Senator believe that she was interested only in his views with respect to the stabilization of currency, or some such topic far removed from the point they had mentioned. Just before he left, however, Senator Latimer mentioned that there was going to be a big display of fireworks around the Washington Monument the following evening, and inquired if the Countess would be interested in witnessing the celebration. "Surely," said she. "Why not let's watch them from the roof here? We ought to be able to get an excellent view." "I've got a better idea than that," was the senatorial reply. "We'll go down to the State, War, and Navy building. The windows on the south side ought to be ideal for that purpose, and there won't be any trouble about getting in. I'll see to that," he added, with just a touch of pomposity. So it happened that among the dozen or more persons who occupied choice seats in a room in the Navy Department that next night were the Honorable Arthur H. Latimer and the Countess Stefani. The next morning, it was discovered that plans relating to certain recent naval improvements, radical changes which were to be incorporated in the battleship Pennsylvania, were missing. The chief learned of the loss about 9:30, and by 10 o'clock every available man was turned loose on the case, with instructions to pry into the past records and watch the future actions of the people who had been in the room on the previous evening. Because he particularly requested it, Owen Williams, whose connection with the Secret Service was not a matter of general information, was detailed to learn what he could of the Countess Stefani. "I've run into her a couple of times recently," he told the chief, "and there's something not altogether on the level about the lady. I don't suppose we have time to cable abroad and trace the particular branch of the family to which she claims to belong, but I have a hunch that she is not working altogether in the interest of Europe. A certain yellow-skinned person, whom we both know, has been seen coming out of Brickley Court on several occasions within the past month, and, well, the Countess is worth watching." "Trail her, then," snapped the chief. "The department has asked for quick action in this case, for there are reasons which render it inadvisable for those plans to get out of the country." "Right," replied Williams, settling his hat at a rather jaunty angle and picking up his gloves and stick. "I'll keep in close touch with you and report developments. If you want me within the next couple of hours, I'll probably be somewhere around Brickley Court. The Countess never rises until around noon." But that morning, as Williams soon discovered, something appeared to have interfered with the routine of the fair Sylvia. She had called the office about 9 o'clock, made an inquiry about the New York trains, ordered a chair reserved on the 11 and a taxi for 10:45, all of which gave Owen just enough time to phone the chief tell him of the sudden change in his plans, and suggest that the Countess's room be searched during her absence. "Tell New York to have someone pick up Stefani as soon as she arrives," Williams concluded. "I'm going to renew my acquaintance with her en route, find out where she's staying, and frame an excuse for being at the same hotel. But I may not be able to accompany her there, so have someone trail her from the station. I'll make any necessary reports through the New York office." Just after the train pulled out of Baltimore, the Countess Stefani saw a young and distinctly handsome man, whose face was vaguely familiar, rise from his seat at the far end of the car and come toward her. Then, as he reached her chair, he halted, surprised. "This is luck," he exclaimed. "I never hoped to find you on the train, Countess. Going through to New York, of course?" As he spoke, the man's name came back to her, together with the fact that he had been pointed out as one of the eligible young bachelors who apparently did but little and yet had plenty of money to do it with. "Oh, Mr. Williams, you gave me a bit of a start at first. Your face was in the shadow, and I didn't recognize you. Yes, I'm just running up for a little shopping. Won't be gone for more than a day or two, for I must be back in time for the De Maury dance on Thursday evening. You are going, I suppose?" Thankful for the opening, Williams occupied the vacant chair next to hers, and before they reached Havre de Grace, they were deep in a discussion of people and affairs in Washington. It was not Williams's intention, however, to allow the matter to stop there. Delicately, but certainly, he led the conversation into deeper channels, exerting every ounce of his personality to convince the Countess that this was a moment for which he had longed, an opportunity to chat uninterruptedly with the most charming woman in Washington. "This is certainly the shortest 5 hours I've ever spent," he assured his companion, as the porter announced their arrival at Manhattan Transfer. "Can't I see something more of you while we are in New York? I'm not certain when I'll get back to Washington, and this glimpse has been far too short. Are you going to stop with friends?" "No, at the Vanderbilt. Suppose you call up tomorrow morning, and I'll see what I can do."
2: "Why not a theater party this evening?"
1: "I'm sorry, but I have an engagement."
2: "Right, tomorrow morning, then."
1: And the operative said goodbye with a clear conscience, having noted that one of the men from the New York office was already on the job. Later in the evening, he was informed that the Countess had gone directly to her hotel, had dressed for dinner, and then, after waiting in the lobby for nearly an hour, had eaten a solitary meal and had gone back to her room, leaving word at the desk that she was to be notified immediately if anyone called. But no one had. The next morning, instead of phoning, Williams dropped around to the Vanderbilt and had a short session with the house detective, who had already been notified that the Countess Stefani was being watched by Secret Service operatives. The houseman, however, verified the report of the operative who had picked up the Countess at the station. She had received no callers and had seen no one save the maid.
2: "Any phone messages?"
1: "Not one."
2: "Any mail?"
1: "Just a newspaper, evidently one that a friend had mailed from Washington. The address was in a feminine hand, and—"
2: "Tell the maid that I want the wrapper of that paper, if it's not in the Countess's room," interrupted Williams. "I don't want the place searched for it, but if it happens to be in the wastebasket, be sure I get it."
1: A moment later he was calling the Countess Stefani, presumably from the office of a friend of his in Wall Street.
3: "I'm afraid I can't see you today," and Sylvia's voice appeared to register infinite regret.
2: I wasn't able to complete a little business deal I had on last night. Succumbed to temptation and went to the theater. So I'll have to pay for it today." Here William suppressed a chuckle, both at the manner in which the lady handled the truth, and at the fact that she was palpably ignorant that she had been shadowed. "I'm returning to Washington on the Congressional, but I'll be sure to see you at the Dumaries, won't I? Please come down, for my sake."
1: "I'll do it," was Owen's reply. "And I can assure you that my return to Washington will be entirely because I feel that I must see you again. Au revoir until Thursday night."
2: "On the Congressional Limited, eh?" he muttered as he stepped out of the booth. "Maybe it's a stall, but I'll make the train just the same. Evidently one of the lady's plans has gone amiss."
1: "Here's the wrapper you wanted," said the house detective, producing a large torn envelope, slit lengthwise, and still showing by its rounded contour that it had been used to enclose a rolled newspaper.
2: "Thanks," replied Williams, as he glanced at the address. "I thought so."
1: "Thought what?"
2: "Come over here a minute," and he steered the detective to the desk, where he asked to be shown the register for the preceding day. Then, pointing to the name Countess Sylvia Stefani on the hotel sheet, and to the same name on the wrapper, he asked,
1: "Note everything?"
2: "The handwriting is the same."
1: "Precisely. The Countess mailed this paper herself at this hotel before she left Washington. And if I'm not very much mistaken, she'll mail another one to herself in Washington before she leaves New York."
2: "You want it intercepted?"
1: "I do not. If Sylvia is willing to trust the Post Office Department with her secret, I certainly am. But I intend to be on hand when the paper arrives." Sure enough, just before leaving for the station that afternoon, Williams found out from his ally at the Vanderbilt that the Countess had slipped a folded and addressed newspaper into the mailbox in the lobby. She had then paid her bill and entered a taxi, giving the chauffeur instructions to drive slowly through Central Park. Siebert, the operative who was trailing her, reported that several times she appeared to be on the point of stopping, but had ordered the taxi driver to go on, evidently being suspicious that she was followed and not wishing to take any chances. Of this, though, Williams knew nothing, for a glance into one of the cars on the Congressional Limited had been sufficient to assure him that his prey was aboard. He spent the rest of the trip in the smoker so that he might not run into her. In Washington, however, a surprise awaited him. Instead of returning at once to Brickley Court, the Countess checked her bag at the station and hired a car by the hour, instructing the driver to take her to the Chevy Chase Club. Williams, of course, followed in another car, but had the ill fortune to lose the first taxi in the crush of machines which is always to be noted on dance nights at the club, and it was well on toward morning before he could locate the chauffeur he wanted to reach. According to that individual, the lady had not gone into the club at all, but, changing her mind, had driven on out into the country, returning to Washington at midnight.
2: "Did she meet anyone?" demanded Williams.
1: "Not a soul, sir. Said she just wanted to drive through the country, and that she had to be at the Senate Office Building at 12 o'clock.
2: "The Senate Office Building?" echoed the operative. "At midnight? Did you drop her there?"
1: "I did, sir. She told me to wait, and she was out again in 5 minutes, using the little door in the basement, the one that's seldom locked. I thought she was the wife of one of the senators.
2: Then I drove her to Union Station to get her bag, and then to Brickley Court, where she paid me and got out. The moment the chauffeur had mentioned the Senate office building, a mental photograph of Senator Latimer had sprung to William's mind, for the affair between the Countess and the Iowa statesman was public property. Telling the chauffeur to wait in the outer room, the operative called the Latimer home and insisted on speaking to the senator. "Yes, it's a matter of vital importance," he snapped. Then, a few moments later, when a gruff but sleepy voice inquired what he wanted, "This is Williams of the Secret Service speaking, Senator. Have you any documents of importance, international importance, in your office at the present moment?" "No, nothing of particular value." "Wait a minute. A copy of a certain report to the Committee on Foreign Relations arrived late yesterday, and I remember seeing it on my desk as I left. Why? What's the matter?" "Nothing, except that I don't think that report is there now," replied Williams. "Can you get to your office in 10 minutes?"
3: "I'll be there."
2: But a thorough search by the two of them failed to reveal any trace of the document. It had gone, vanished, in spite of the fact that the door was locked as usual. "Senator," announced the government agent, "a certain woman you know took that paper. She got in here with a false key, lifted the report, and was out again in less than 5 minutes. The theft occurred shortly after midnight, and—"
3: "If you know so much about it, why don't you arrest her?"
2: "I shall, before the hour is up. Only I thought you might like to know in advance how your friend the Countess Stefani worked. She was also responsible for the theft of the plans of the battleship Pennsylvania, you know." And Williams was out of the room before the look of amazement had faded from the senator's face. Some 30 minutes later, the Countess Sylvia was awakened by the sound of continued rapping on her door. In answer to her query, "Who's there?" a man's voice replied, "Open this door, or I'll break it in." Williams, however, knew that his threat was an idle one, for the doors at Brickley Court were built of solid oak that defied anything short of a battering ram, which was the reason that he had to wait a full 5 minutes, during which time he distinctly heard the sound of paper rattling, and then the rasp of a match as it was struck. Finally, the Countess, attired in a bewitching negligee, threw open the door.
4: "Ah!" she exclaimed. "So it is you, Mr. Williams. What do you—"
2: "You know what I want," growled Owen. "That paper you stole from Latimer's office tonight. Also the plans you lifted from the Navy Department. The ones you mailed in New York yesterday afternoon, and which were waiting for you here."
3: "Find them," was the woman's mocking challenge, as Williams's eyes roved over the room and finally rested on a pile of crumbled ashes beside an alcohol lamp on the table. A moment's examination told him that a blueprint had been burned, but it was impossible to tell what it had been, and there was no trace of any other paper in the ashes.
2: "Search her," he called to a woman in the corridor. "I'm going to rifle the mailbox downstairs. She can't get away with the same trick 3 times. And there, in an innocent-looking envelope addressed to a certain personage whose name stood high on the diplomatic list, Williams discovered the report for which a woman risked her liberty and gambled 6 months of her life.
3: "But the plans?" I asked as Quinn finished.
2: "Evidently that was what she had burned. She'd taken care to crumple the ashes so that it was an impossibility to get a shred of direct evidence. Not that it would have made any difference if she hadn't." The government never prosecutes matters of this kind, except in time of war. They merely warn the culprit to leave the country and never return, which is the reason that, while you'll find a number of very interesting foreigners in Washington at the present moment, the Countess Sylvia Stefani is not among them. Neither is the personage to whom her letter was addressed. He was recalled a few weeks later.
0: You have just heard, In the Shadow of the Capitol, a real-life spy story, published at the beginning of the 20th century, by William Nelson Taft. 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

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It has almost become an urban legend. A lady vanishes without a trace from a Paris hotel. This is the Escape Radio production, from 1948, and it is based on Alexander Wolcott's version of the story.

0: You are alone in Paris, unable to speak the language, unable to cope with a gigantic conspiracy which seeks to convince you that you are mad. You are the victim of a plot from which there is no escape.
1: Escape.
0: Tonight we escape to Paris at the time of the Great Exposition, and one of the recurring legends of our time, in Alexander Wilkett's version of the story of The Vanishing Lady.

0: Another cup of tea, Bruce?
1: No, thank you, my dear. I just light up my pipe now and have a look at the Evening Standard.
2: I'd like another, please, Mother.
0: All right, Alice. Only one sugar, dear. We must watch our figures, you know.
1: What nonsense. A growing girl like Alice needs plenty of sugar.
2: See, Mother, Daddy approves.
0: Perhaps. But Mother is still boss.
2: Yes, Mother.
0: There's a dear.
2: Mother?
0: Yes, dear.
2: I've been thinking.
0: Yes, dear?
2: I've been thinking about my grandparents.
0: Oh.
2: I know all about Daddy's parents. How Grandfather Stanley commanded a dreadnought at the Battle of Jutland.
1: It was not a dreadnought, Alice. It was a heavy cruiser.
2: Oh, yes. Heavy cruiser. And he got the VC, and how Grandmother Stanley was a volunteer nurse at Westall Arch when the Zeppelins came over. And I know about your father, too, and how he died in India from his wounds, and how gallant he was at the Khyber Pass. But, Mother...
0: Yes, dear?
2: You've never told me anything about Grandmother Winship.
0: Haven't I?
2: No, and I'd like to know something about...
0: Bruce.
1: The child's 16. I think it's time she knew.
0: But, Bruce...
1: And you'd probably feel better to get it off your chest.
2: What, Mother? What is it?
0: Well, my dear, I've never talked about your grandmother because I've always half believed that someday, somehow, she would come down our garden walk and... I know it sounds silly, and explain where she's been for the last 20 years.
2: Why? What happened to her?
0: I don't know. And I don't suppose I ever will.
1: Cynthia, darling, if it's going to upset
0: no,
1: you...
0: No, Bruce, you're quite right. It would be best to get it off my chest, as you put it. As you know, Alice, I was born and brought up in India. And I was about your age when my father was killed in the Khyber campaign. Mother decided to leave India for good and return to her old home in Warwickshire. However, since it was necessary for her to go to Paris to attend to some details of my father's estate, she decided that we should leave the P&O boat in Marseille and proceed by train. You may imagine the timidity with which we two unescorted ladies traveled across France, without the slightest knowledge of the language, and without, indeed, assurance that we could find a hotel room in Paris, though we had telegraphed for reservations from Marseille. You see, the great Paris Exposition had just opened, and the city was jammed with visitors from all over the world. You may imagine our relief when we arrived at the Grand Hotel Universel and heard the clerk speak in quite understandable English.
3: Mademoiselle Winship, welcome, welcome. You will please to sign the register. Here and here.
4: You have our reservation?
3: Oh, indeed, yes. Most fortunate, madame, that you telegraphed, for I have reserved for you the last room in the house.
4: Oh, I'm so relieved. Here, Cynthia, you may as well learn now to sign a register for yourself.
0: Oh, yes, Mama. Where do I write?
4: There in that line.
0: Oh, yes, I see.
3: Voilà. You are fatigued from your journey, no? I shall have the boy show you to your rooms at once. Chasseur!
5: Oui, monsieur?
3: Le parpaing 342 pour mademoiselle et madame Winship, tout de suite.
5: Bien, monsieur.
3: This is your baggage, madame?
4: Yes, these six.
3: Le voilà, bagage. Simple. Il y a six pièces.
4: You'd best carry the little one with the medicine in it.
0: Yes, mama. Thank you. I'll take that one. The little red one.
5: Très bien. This way, ladies.
4: Keep your eye on that porter, Cynthia. I don't trust this Frenchman.
0: Oh, Mama. I don't think he'll make off with our things. Here's the lift.
5: Troisième étage.
3: Troisième.
4: Oh, I do wish we could have gone straight on to Southampton.
0: But you'd only have had to come back across the channel to see the solicitor, Mama. We really saved time this way.
4: I suppose I mean I wish we hadn't come to Paris at all. It's such a sinister place.
0: Oh, Mama.
3: Voilà, le troisième.
5: This way, ladies, to the right. Attendez.
3: Eh bien.
5: 338, 340, 342.
0: Oh,
5: voilà. Entrez, ladies.
0: Thank you. Oh, what a lovely big room. And look, Mama. French windows. And the park out there.
5: That is
0: the
5: zero.
0: No,
5: and
0: thank you.
5: And the square
0: you.
5: With the statues
0: yeah.
5: on
3: Merci.
5: It.
3: Merci.
0: Oh, and look
3: thank
0: at the
3: you,
0: river
3: ladies.
0: Over there. And those beautiful, beautiful bridges. Oh, Mother, it's something out of a book.
4: Yes, my dear. That's the trouble with Paris. It's so attractive. But underneath, it's evil.
6: And look at the furniture. The gilt clock. And this lovely marble table. Oh, Mama, everything is so French.
4: I'll be very glad to be on my way to where everything's English by this time tomorrow. Now, come away from that window and help me get into something comfortable. There's it, dear.
6: Yes, Mama, of course.
4: I don't know when I've been so tired. I just can't seem to catch my...
6: Mama. Mama, what's the matter? Mama! Mama, speak to me. Here, I'll get you up into the bed. There. Now, let me loosen your corset. Here, Mama, here are the smelling salts. Breathe deeply, darling. Mama. The telephone. I've got to get a doctor. Hello, operator. Will you please send a doctor up to room number... Oh, let me see. Number 342.
7: Pardon? Qu'est-ce que mademoiselle dit?
6: Will you please send a doctor to room number 342?
7: Je ne comprends pas. Qu'est-ce que mademoiselle dit?
6: A doctor? A doctor?
7: Ah, oui, un docteur. Oui, mademoiselle, tout de suite.
6: While I waited for the doctor, I did everything I could think of to bring my mother back to consciousness. I massaged her fingers and toes. I put wet cloths on her forehead. I waved the smelling salts under her nose. But she lay silent and white and unmoving like one dead. Only the quick, shallow movement of her breast assured me she was not. And all the time another anxiety possessed me. What if this doctor could not speak English? How should I tell him the circumstances of Mother's unexpected fainting? How should I understand his instructions for treatment? I'm sure it was not long, although it seemed like an eternity before he arrived, accompanied by the manager of the hotel. And to my great relief, they both spoke English. The doctor felt Mother's pulse, took her temperature, and did the usual things that doctors do. Then he turned to the tail-coated hotel manager.
8: Parle-t-elle français? Pas un mot. Vous en êtes sûr?
9: Tout à fait.
8: Alors, je ne peux parler à mon aise. 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
9: De la peste?
8: Elle n'a qu'une heure à vivre. Je n'ai pas besoin de vous dire...
6: While they talked in this language, I couldn't understand. I looked from one face to the other, trying to read from their expressions how serious my mother's illness was. But they were as casual as though they were ordering dinner. Finally, I could stand it no longer. They must. You must tell me! What is the matter with her?
8: Mademoiselle, your mother is ill, yes. Seriously ill. It is a collapse. Due perhaps to the strain of traveling. However, a week or two of absolute rest will...
6: A week
8: will...
6: or two? We were to go on to England tomorrow.
8: That would be out of the question. She cannot be moved for at least several days. Right now, she must have a complete rest. The next 24 hours will be critical.
6: Oh, Mama. Poor Mama.
8: No, no, no, mademoiselle, you must not break down, too. I need your help.
6: Yes, doctor.
8: Immediately, I need some medicine. Will you fetch it for me?
6: Why, yes,
8: I but... must not leave your mother for a moment during these critical hours. Here, I will write down this address and a little message to my wife.
6: Your wife?
8: Yes, I have the medicine already prepared at my home. It will be faster to go there for it than to...
6: Your wife?
8: Yes, I have the medicine already prepared at my home. It will be faster to go there for it than to a pharmacy. There are a few chemists who have the ingredients.

0: I don't know Paris at all. I'm a total stranger here.
1: I'm sure the manager here will give the necessary instructions to the cabby.
2: Indeed, I will. If Mademoiselle is ready.
0: Before I quite knew what was happening, I was seated in a rickety taxicab outside the hotel, with the doctor's message clutched in my hand, while the hotel manager gave a voluble direction to the cabby.
2: Vous serez un pouvoir assez grand pour remplacer cette vieille bagnole. Allez au petit bar, hein? Prenez la piste la plus circuiteuse et surtout ne soyez pas de retour en moins de 2 heures. Entendu?
3: Entendu.
2: Bon, it is arranged, mademoiselle. Jacques here is one of our most trusted cabbies. He will get you to the doctor's house and back in safety.
0: Oh, thank you so much, sir. And you will look after Mother, won't you?
2: Oh, indeed I will. Of that, you may be sure.
0: When we left the hotel, we crossed a huge square with statues around it and turned into a wide avenue which led up a gentle incline, at the top of which was a huge arch. But before long, we turned off to the right into narrower streets. It must have been 20 minutes later when we turned into another wide boulevard, and I saw another huge arch up ahead. Or was it the same arch? Driver!
4: Mademoiselle?
0: Haven't we passed that arch before?
4: Regardez, mademoiselle, voici l'Arc de Triomphe, là-bas la Tour Eiffel...
0: Driver, I don't want a sightseeing tour. I want to go to this address directly, don't you understand? Please, now take me there at once.
4: En fait, sans mieux, de la patience, mademoiselle. Paris, c'est une grande ville, voyons.
0: At last, we turned into a narrow street and pulled up before a grim grey house. The blue enamel sign on the wall read number 24 bis. I jumped out of the cab almost before it stopped, rushed up the 3 stone steps and pulled at the brass bell knob. Oh, hurry. Hurry, hurry, please.
5: Oui?
0: Oh, the doctor sent me for some medicine. Here, please read this.
5: Retenez cette jeune femme aussi longtemps possible. C'est de la plus grande importance pour l'avenir de Paris et même de la France. Oh, entrez, mademoiselle.
0: Thank you.
5: Quand vous ne pouvez plus la faire
0: attendre... The doctor's wife stood there reading and rereading the note as though she didn't understand it. And until I thought I would scream. Oh, please, please hurry. Get the medicine. It's my mother. She may be dying. I must get back to her. Please hurry.
5: Asseyez-vous.
0: She pointed to a chair.
5: Attendez.
0: And slowly walked down the hall and closed the door behind her. I waited. And waited. And I wondered. Wondered about the time the taxi had taken to get here. About that arch that looked so familiar. And I was torn by the 100 nameless anxieties that torture you when your nearest and dearest is ill. And then I heard something that froze my blood. A telephone. A telephone clearly ringing somewhere in the house. But the doctor had said he had no telephone. That was the reason I must come all the way for the medicine. No, it couldn't be in this house. It must be next door or across the street. Of course, that's where the sound was coming from.
6: Hello?
0: But no. It was the voice of the doctor's wife answering the phone. Oh, no. No, what monstrous plot was this? I felt my scalp crawl with terror. Brain pounded, my head felt as though it would burst. I wanted to scream, to run out of this awful house, to run all the way across Paris to the bedside of my mother.
6: Voilà, mademoiselle.
0: Oh, thank you. Thank you.
6: Au revoir, mademoiselle.
0: Now, driver, please. Please, in the name of your own mother, hurry back to the hotel as fast as possible. Please.
4: Ben oui. Entrez de son mieux, mademoiselle. Roulons.
0: But my pleading was of no use. Either it was misunderstood or ignored. We crawled across Paris just as slowly as we had come. And I was certain I saw that same white arch 3 times. But at last we crossed the great square with the statues in it, and I knew we were close to the hotel. Please, please hurry.
4: Enfin, de sang mieux, voyons.
0: Just beyond the great square, we turned up a narrow street, which shortly entered a wide circle, in the middle of which was a tall, slender monument. The driver swung around the monument and pulled up before the entrance of the hotel, reached back and opened the door.
2: Voilà, mademoiselle.
0: I jumped out of the cab, and then I saw

0: A sign over the entrance. It said, Hotel Ritz. Driver, you've taken me to the wrong hotel. I'm staying at the Grand Hotel Universal.
1: Mais non, mademoiselle, je vous ai pris au Ritz et je vous dépose au Ritz il y a 50 ans.
0: I don't understand what you're saying, but will you please take me to the Grand Hotel Universal?
1: Mais c'est ici que je vous ai pris et c'est ici que je vous dépose.
0: Oh, you stupid, stupid man, can't you understand? My mother is ill. You've taken more than 2 hours to get me to that doctor's house and back. Can't you understand? My mother is sick, perhaps dying.
1: Dieu, mademoiselle, les affaires ne me gradent pas. Donc, voici, allez, la médité va me payer.
0: A small group of passers-by had stopped and were listening curiously to the argument. Then they joined in and started taking sides. Everywhere I looked for foreign faces, strangers, enemies. And then, shouldering his way through the crowd, I saw a bareheaded young man in tweeds with a pipe clamped in his teeth. And before he had a chance to speak, I knew help had come.
2: I say, having some trouble?
0: Oh, thank heavens, you're English.
2: All right, you are. What seems to be the matter?
0: I told him rapidly as I could, and he paid the mulish cabby.
1: Merci, monsieur.
0: Popped me into another cab, and 5 minutes later we walked into the lobby of the Grand Hotel Universal. The manager was behind the desk. My mother, is she all right?
3: I beg your pardon?
0: My mother, Mrs. Winship in 342, is she all right?
3: Mademoiselle must be mistaken. There is no Winship in 342.
0: What?
3: 342 is occupied by Monsieur Auguste Noailles, a permanent guest.
0: But don't you remember me? I'm Cynthia Winship. 2 hours ago, you put me into a taxi to go to the doctor's house for some medicine for my mother.
3: I am afraid that mademoiselle is mistaken. I have never seen her before in my life.
2: Well, look here, what is this?
0: No, listen, I swear it to you. It's just as I say. We signed the register less than 3 hours ago. We got in on the train from Marseille.
2: Well, let's have a look at the register.
0: Yes, I'll show you I'm in 342. Where is the register?
3: It is there, mademoiselle. You may see it for yourself. See, today's date. 14 guests registered, but I don't see any mademoiselle or Madame Winship. Do you?
0: No. What have you done with my mother? What have you done with my mother?
3: Please, mademoiselle.
0: You have done something
3: please,
0: with my demand to know what have you
3: done
0: with my mother.
3: I ask you to leave the hotel.
2: We'll get to the bottom of this.
3: Perhaps mademoiselle is mistaken. Perhaps she is registered at some other hotel.
0: No. This is the hotel. The Grand Universal. You were standing there when we arrived. You handed my mother the pen with which she registered. You came to the room with the doctor. You put me in the taxi.
3: But I assure you, mademoiselle, these are fantasies of your imagination.
0: Wait a minute.
2: What is it?
0: That bellboy there. He carried our baggage. He'll remember.
4: Garçon.
5: Oui, monsieur.
4: Vous vous souvenez avoir déporté le bagage de madame à numéro 342 cet après-midi?
5: Non, monsieur.
0: There were 6 pieces, don't you remember? You wanted to take them all, and I insisted on carrying the jewel case. It was a little red one.
5: Oh, non, mademoiselle. C'est la première fois de ma vie que je vois mademoiselle.
2: He says he never saw you in his life before.
0: But this is monstrous. It's impossible. My mother is somewhere in this hotel. What have you done with her? What have you done with her?
2: Now then, how do you feel, Miss Winship?
0: Better, thank you. This soup was very nourishing.
2: Well, won't you have something else? A salad, a bit of roast?
0: Thank you, no. A cup of tea, perhaps?
2: Certainly. Garçon?
6: Monsieur?
2: Une tasse de thé, pour mademoiselle.
6: Tout de suite, monsieur.
0: I don't know how to thank you, Mr. Do you realize I don't even know your name?
2: It's Bruce. Bruce Stanley.
0: I'm glad to meet you, Mr. Stanley.
2: It's a pleasure, Miss Winship.
0: Mr. Stanley, you believe me, don't you?
2: Of course I do, Miss
0: Winship. We did register at that hotel. We were in room 342. I can even describe the furnishings. There was a big window that went from the ceiling to the floor.
2: Well, every hotel room in Paris has windows like that, Miss Winship.
0: Oh, they do?
2: Yes.
0: Well, in this room, the draperies were plum-colored. There was a marble table, black marble it was, and a gilt clock. It had run down. The hands had stopped, I remember, at 3:20. The walls were covered in rose brocade, and the bedspread was a washed-out yellow. Oh, if I could only get into that room, you'd see I'm not making this up. I'm not.
2: I'm sure you aren't. Perhaps I can find a way to make them let you in the room.
0: Oh, can you?
2: Well, yes, I'm with the embassy, you know, undersecretary sort of thing. I believe the British Empire has enough influence to change the mind of an obstinate Paris innkeeper.
0: Then let's do it. Right away.
2: Well, I'm afraid the might of Britain can't move that fast. It's past dinner time. But tomorrow we'll see.
0: Tomorrow? But I must get into that room tonight. I have no money. Nowhere to sleep.
2: Well, we can do nothing with the people at the hotel. You saw that. We'll just have to be patient until tomorrow. I'm sure I can find a room for you tonight in a pension near the embassy.
0: You're so very kind. How can I ever thank you, Mr. Stanley?
2: Well, you might begin by calling me Bruce.
0: Thank you, Bruce.
2: Thank you, Cynthia.
0: Oh. Oh.
2: What is it?
0: I just thought of something. The doctor.
2: The doctor?
0: Yes, the one the hotel manager brought in to look after Mother. I still have his address somewhere here in my purse. Yes, here it is. Oh, we must go there immediately. He can tell us about Mother.
2: Let's see. 24 bis Rue Val de Grasse. Well, that's not far. It's just off the Boulevard Raspail near the Luxembourg.
0: How long would it take to get there by taxi?
2: Oh, about 10 minutes.
0: But it... It took over an hour this afternoon.
6: Voilà, monsieur, 24 bis Rue Val de Grasse.
2: Well, here we are.
0: Yes, this is the place.
2: Attendez, mon vieux.
6: Très bien, monsieur.
0: The house is dark.
2: Yeah, it's quite late.
0: Well, I don't care. We've got to find out tonight.
7: Qui est là? Qui sonne?
0: Where is he?
2: There at the upstairs window. Monsieur le docteur, c'est Mademoiselle Stanley. Elle veut vous questionner à propos de sa mère.
7: Stanley, je ne connais pas Mademoiselle Stanley.
2: He says he doesn't know you.
0: But he must, he must. Doctor, don't you remember this afternoon? You sent me to your house for medicine for my mother.
7: Je ne comprends pas l'anglais.
2: He says he doesn't understand English.
0: Oh, the liar. The dreadful liar. He does. He speaks perfect English.
7: Et vous, jeune homme, je vous conseille de ne pas déranger le repos des gens comme il faut et de vous en aller avant que je n'appelle la police.
2: I'm sorry, Cynthia.
0: Oh, Bruce. What am I going to do? What am I going to do? If it hadn't been for Bruce, I'm certain I should have gone out of my mind. He found a room for me at a pension near the embassy, where I spent a sleepless night of anxiety, almost beyond endurance. Bruce called for me at 10:30 the next morning and took me back to the hotel. To my surprise, the attitude of the manager had changed completely.
3: But of course, Mademoiselle may inspect room 342. We are only too glad to convince Mademoiselle that her mother is not and never was in the Grand Hotel Universel.
0: Why,
3: I personally will escort you to the room. This way, please, to the ascenseur.
0: Oh, Bruce, that terrible man. That horrible, horrible...
2: Cynthia, don't let him upset you.
3: Monsieur, troisième étage. Troisième, monsieur.
0: Now, remember what I told you last night, Bruce. You'll see plum-colored draperies, black marble-top table, rose walls, and a gilt clock with a hand stopped at 3:20. You'll see.
2: Yes, Cynthia.
3: Voilà. Le troisième.
8: This way, gentlemen. It was room 342 you wish to see, mademoiselle?
0: Yes, that's right. Third door to the right.
8: So?
0: You see, Bruce, I know where it is.
2: Yes, my dear.
8: Here we are. Voilà. Enter, please.
0: Now, Bruce, you shall see the yellow bedspread. Oh.
8: Not quite the room you just described in the elevator, mademoiselle. The drapes are royal blue.
0: No.
8: Oh, a little dusty affair. I must have this room renovated. You see, there is no marble-top table.
0: No.
8: The clock, as you notice, is running.
0: No.
8: And right on time, it seems, the walls are not rose brocade, but yellow-flowered wallpaper.
0: No.
8: Now, my dear mademoiselle, you see how thoroughly mistaken you are.
0: No, no, no! They had tried to make me think I was mad. They succeeded. I remembered nothing until I awoke in my aunt's house in England 2 weeks later, thanks to Bruce, who never left my side during those terrible days when my sanity hung in the balance. Well, that's the story, Alice. That's why I've never been able to talk about your grandmother Winship.
9: Oh, Mother, how horrible.
0: Because, all these years, I've clung to the foolish hope that somehow she'd come back and tell us herself what happened.
9: You poor dear.
10: You may as well dispel that hope forever, Cynthia.
0: What?
2: Since you've at last brought yourself to discuss your mother's disappearance, I think it's time you knew the true facts.
0: Bruce.
2: Your mother died 20 minutes after you left the hotel on that fool's errand for the doctor.
0: Oh, no.
2: She died of the bubonic plague. She'd caught it in India before she sailed. The doctor recognized the symptoms the moment he examined her. He told the hotel manager in French, in your presence. They agreed that the matter must be kept completely secret. If the news leaked out that there was a case of plague in Paris, the city would have been empty to visitors and the exposition would have been a failure.
0: Oh, Bruce.
2: The conspiracy of silence began in the hotel. The bellboy was paid to claim he never saw you. The taxi driver was paid well to take you to the doctor's house by the most roundabout route. The note to the doctor's wife advised her to detain you as long as she could. And the taxi driver added his own imaginative touch by returning you to the Ritz instead of the Universal. I shudder to think what might have happened if I hadn't come through the Place Vendôme just then.
0: But you didn't know.
2: Not then.
0: When did you find out?
2: Next morning. By then, the conspiracy had grown to international proportions. The embassy had been advised. If the exposition was a failure, the franc would fall, the pound sterling would be affected, that sort of thing. I knew when we went back to the hotel you would not find your plum drapes and rose-colored walls and black marble-topped table.
0: And you let me go through with it?
2: What could I do? I was acting under orders. I knew that the hotel had completely fumigated and redecorated the room overnight, and everything was in readiness to repudiate your story. I had to let the last act of the dreadful farce play to its dreadful end.
0: Mother, what did they do with Mother?
2: Her body was removed from the room less than 30 minutes after you left it, and immediately burned.
0: Why? Why didn't you tell me this years ago? Why did you let me go on all this time?
2: This is the first time you have ever mentioned your mother since then, my dear.
0: Alice.
9: Yes, Mother?
0: There's a new issue of The Tatler in the library, dear. Wouldn't you like to look at it?
9: But, Mother, I want to...
0: Now, dear. Want to have a talk with your father.

0: Escape, produced and directed by William N. Robeson, has brought you The Vanishing Lady by Alexander Wolcott. Cynthia was played by Joan Banks. Bruce was played by Iverback. The hotel manager and cab driver were played by Ramsey Hill. The musical score was conceived and conducted by Cy Feuer.
1: You have just heard The Vanishing Lady by Alexander Wolcott. 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
1: The Columbia Workshop.

0: Tonight's workshop production is adapted from one of the famous one-act plays presented by the Grand Guignol Theatre of Paris. The Grand Guignol is a unique institution in the world of the theatre, enjoying universal renown. It produces only a single type of drama, the horror play. The specialty of the house is giving the audience the shivers. The stage is considered practically bare when there isn't a course on it. However, the Guignol repertory also includes horror plays that set ingenuity above gooseflesh. Like good Frenchmen, the authors strive for finesse. The play presented by the Columbia Workshop tonight is called Double Exposure. The authors are Maurice Lavelle and Etienne Ray, and their play has been adapted from the French and prepared for radio by Aubrey Wisberg. Paris, the year 1910. Number 12, Rue Amélie, the home of Philippe Gagnier. It's 11 o'clock in the morning of a late autumn day. The street is a quiet one. The house is a quiet one. Life sleeps without. Death sleeps within. Silence shrouds the house. The shades are drawn. The rooms are hushed except for...
1: Lizzie, be quiet. It's mournful enough without you whining so horribly. Oh, poor Zizi. Yes, I know. You loved her very much, too. Can't they leave us alone? Even death in this house isn't respected. I'm coming. Lie down, Zizi. Good dog, lie down. Quiet, Zizi. Yes?
2: Good morning. I wish to speak with Monsieur Philippe Garnier.
1: My master does not wish to receive visitors.
2: It is important.
1: No business is important to him now, monsieur.
2: I understand, mademoiselle. Please, my card.
1: René Souvar, representing Nicard and Feverot, undertakers.
2: That's right.
1: But somebody has already been here, about half an hour ago.
2: Not from the firm of Nicard and Feverot.
1: Oh, quite possibly. I wouldn't know, being busy upstairs. With Madame Garnier dead only a few hours... I couldn't shirk my household duties.
2: No, I understand.
1: Oh, Madame was such a lovely girl, Monsieur Souvarc. So bright. So beautiful. So gay. Oh, when I think, cut down in the bloom of life, the tears, Monsieur, they say...
2: I understand. I would have been here sooner, but circumstances beyond my control prevented me. You know, mademoiselle, that Nicard and Feverot are the finest firm in the city.
1: Monsieur Garnier gave me strict orders to admit no one. Do you realize Madame has been dead only 5 hours?
2: Certainly. Madame Garnier passed away at 6:20. Nothing escapes us. It is our business to be informed of these things. Under ordinary circumstances, I would have been here before 7 o'clock.
1: I think the firm of Nicard and Feverot would be more deserving of their reputation if their representatives weren't so impudent.
2: We live on death, mademoiselle. When bereavement strikes, there are certain essentials to be performed. We only hope to serve as efficiently as we can. Permit me to leave my card?
1: Thank you.
2: Good morning, mademoiselle. Your pardon, monsieur.
3: Quite all right, my fault. Is this the house of Monsieur Philippe Gagnier, mademoiselle?
1: Yes, monsieur.
3: I'm the physician from the death registry.
1: Oh, yes. Please come in.
3: Thank you.
1: Oh, quiet, Zizi.
3: I've come to ascertain the cause of death. Are you a relative of the deceased?
1: No, doctor. I was her companion and maid.
3: Can you take me to the corpse? Is there a member of the family around?
1: There is her husband. If you will be kind enough to wait a few moments, we shall be prepared for you. We have almost finished dressing.
3: No matter. I'm in a hurry. It's a simple, rapid formality.
1: I shall tell Monsieur Garnier you are here, doctor. Here, boy, here. Oh, all right, you unfriendly little pig.
4: Monsieur the doctor.
3: Monsieur Gagnier?
4: Yes. You are the physician from the death registry?
3: Quite right.
4: Please come this way.
3: Thank you.
4: Watch your step, doctor. Those two candles burning do not give very much light with the window shades drawn.
3: I can see.
4: Shall I raise the shades to give you more light?
3: Oh, no, don't bother. I have only to lift the sheet. Won't take a minute.
4: Do you mind if I take a chair, doctor?
3: Of course not. I can understand your feelings, Monsieur Gagnier. Now, let me see. Now, only a little information now, and I'll cut this short, this intrusion. The name of the deceased?
4: Therese Garnier. Mm-hmm.
3: Age?
4: Just 20.
3: Occupation? Oh, housewife, of course. Ill since...
4: 2 days ago.
3: Name of the doctor who treated her?
4: I don't know. We only moved here a few days ago. She was treated by some doctor in the neighborhood we summoned in a hurry. Here I have his prescriptions.
3: May I have them?
4: Yes.
3: Thank you. I see. Illness of short duration, no consultation. Did he tell you the cause of death?
4: Influenza and complications.
3: When did she die?
4: At 6 o'clock this morning.
3: I see. Burial will have to take place around noon tomorrow.
4: So soon?
3: The sooner the better.
4: But why? Why such haste?
3: Is there any valid reason for delay? Are you waiting for relatives?
4: No, but you see...
3: Then 12 o'clock tomorrow, monsieur. We're threatened with an influenza epidemic. In the interest of all concerned, I'm certain that you'll appreciate the need for what you consider unnecessary haste. No one will benefit by delayed burial. I've taken the same steps for all deaths that I've registered in the past few days. I bid you good morning, monsieur.

0: They want to take her away from me, Suzanne.
1: The doctor thinks it advisable.
0: You too, after the years you've been with me?
1: Oh, no, Monsieur Philippe. But why torture yourself?
0: Perhaps you're right. Suzanne, I want my last few hours with her, alone.
1: If friends come, Monsieur.
0: Receive them. They will understand. I don't think there will be visitors. The few people we know in Paris are away.
1: Let me bring you some food.
0: Food? That would be sacrilege. At 12 o'clock tomorrow, they... Leave me, Suzanne. The seconds are precious. I must sit and look at her now with all my strength. I must engrave that still beauty on my heart forever.
1: Yes, monsieur.
0: What have you there?
1: A letter. It came in this morning's post. For her, monsieur.
0: A letter? Did the postman walk with faltering steps? Did his fingers tremble on the bell? Did he give it to you with streaming eyes and a choked voice?
1: Monsieur?
0: Was the whole street hushed? Did the hawkers pushing their carts walk on tiptoes and refrain from calling their wares? Surely all the city must have felt her loss and paused a moment in sorrow.
1: I know how you feel, Monsieur Garnier. I once had a loss. I couldn't understand how people could laugh on the street. How a man could buy a paper from a newsboy. How the buses could run and the passing gendarme wink so gaily at the concierge's daughter. But life goes on, monsieur, for everybody else. Though it stands still for us.
0: It stands still for us who live. And goes on for her who has died. You read this letter for me, Suzanne.
1: Yes, monsieur.
0: If I could only weep. If I only had someone to weep with. To comfort. To be comforted.
1: Monsieur, you wish me to read this letter?
0: Please. To read it myself would be more than I could bear.
1: Perhaps. Now that she is not here, monsieur, it would be well not to read it.
0: There may be some crumb of comfort in it for me. Read, Suzanne.
1: My adored Thérèse.
0: Adored Thérèse. That's a beautiful beginning. She was adorable. Go on.
1: I should not write in words. It should be in music.
0: It should be in music. Yes, in music. The voice of some mighty organ richly singing. For she was music. She struck music in the souls of those who knew her. And she's music still, even though she lies voiceless beneath that shroud.
1: Do not, I beg you, ignore me any longer, for I shall die.
0: I shall die? Strange. It's she who has died.
1: I must see you, no matter the cost. One sight of you, one smile, one glimpse of heaven as a reward for the hell I have endured. I implore you. I shall be there Tuesday at 12 o'clock. Come what may.
0: Who sent that letter?
1: Oh, monsieur,
0: who sent that letter?
1: It is signed Georges Marchand. Monsieur?
0: He is punctual.
1: Do you think he's come?
0: Why do you wait, Suzanne?
1: Oh, but Monsieur Garnier, I can't.
0: Open the door.

0: How do you do? Is Madame Garnier in?
1: Monsieur, you...
2: Show the gentleman in, Suzanne.
1: Oh, yes, Monsieur Garnier. If you please.
0: Thank you. Monsieur Garnier?
2: Yes?
0: I am Georges Marchard.
2: I know that.
0: You know?
2: I've been expecting you.
0: But I...
2: You're surprised?
0: I confess, a little.
2: You've come to see my wife, of course.
0: I did.
2: And you're confronted with her husband. Mm.
0: Your wife obviously informed you I would be here.
2: She did not, monsieur. I intercepted your billet-doux.
0: I see.
2: That seems to surprise you.
0: Yes. As Therese's husband, there was no need for you to have done that. She would have told you I was coming herself. She's that kind of honest, loyal wife.
2: You seem to have known her well, Monsieur Marchard.
0: Not as well as yourself, monsieur, unfortunately for me. Will you inform madame I am here?
2: Nothing would give me greater joy and happiness.
0: Eh?
2: But there's just one obstacle.
0: What's that?
2: Madame Garnier is dead.
0: You can't drive me away with any such poor strategy.
2: It's no easier for me to believe what I've told you. I'm afraid it will take me years to realize it. If you will please enter this room, monsieur. After you.
0: Garnier, if this is a joke...
2: You'll see how much of a joke it is when your eyes have become a bit more accustomed to the gloom. Now, do you see?
0: Therese.
2: Humorous, isn't it, Monsieur Marchard?
0: Therese. My Therese. What's that?
2: Don't be alarmed, Marchard. It's only Zizi, Therese's pet dog. He, too, sees the humor of the situation.
0: You swine. What have you done to her? What have you done to Therese? Answer me. Tell me. What? Do you hear what?
2: What have I done? Nothing. Beyond worshipping the ground she walked on. Nothing. Beyond trying to repay in some small measure the great happiness she brought into my life.
0: Oh, Therese. Poor Therese.
2: She died early this morning.
0: I can't believe I can't realize.
2: Did you love her so much?
0: We were to be married.
2: She was my wife, Marchard.
0: Before she met you.
2: Before. That's one phase of her past I don't know about.
0: Therese, like me, came of poor people. You must have known that.
2: Yes, she was working on the stage when we met.
0: She had a sick mother. I could do nothing in my penniless condition. I was only a poor photographer. I thought it best that she should marry you, Monsieur Garnier, and enjoy the things she should have. I stepped out of the picture.
2: Her mother died last year, despite the best medical care.
0: I know. When I learned that, I couldn't keep away any longer. I got in touch with Therese again.
2: Oh?
0: She didn't encourage me. The correspondence has been all one-sided. She remained a faithful wife, Garnier.
2: You mean she was living with me when her heart was with you?
0: Have you ever had reason to complain that Therese didn't conduct herself in every way as the loving, loyal wife you expected her to be?
2: None.
0: She gave you a full measure of happiness, I know.
2: She did. I have no complaint. And now
0: we're both bereft. I came here to see you as much as Therese, Monsieur Garnier. I was going to place before you the facts I've divulged. Throw myself on your mercy and ask you to step out of the way now as I did then. I've come up in the world. I could have provided amply for Therese.
2: No one would have stepped aside more joyfully than I if by doing so I could have prevented this. At least I could have seen her from a distance, known she was happy. What have I left? Some poor tokens of a vast emptiness. Newspaper clippings from her professional life. Her last contract before she left the stage to marry me. I don't even have a good photograph of her.
0: I have still less. Not even the memory of the 2 years you were married to her.
2: And I thought I was living in a perfect dream. And now I find it false. Much as Therese gave me, she gave you more. I had her presence. You had her heart.
0: You feel no hatred toward me, I hope.
2: I don't know. I don't know.
0: Please, let me ask one favor of you. Let me take a photograph of Therese as she lies now. Something that will be truer than memory. Or you won't deny me this. I've been denied so much.
2: No. No, it's small repayment for the years I stole from you. But it will have to be done very quickly.
0: The funeral?
2: At 12 tomorrow.
0: May I come, please?
2: Your love for her entitles you to that.
0: And the photograph.
2: You may take it. Then we shall both be waiting.

0: Philippe, what are you doing here at this hour?
1: I had to come.
0: Oh, it's been a very sad and trying day. You should have gone home immediately after the funeral. Tried to eat, to sleep. You look terrible.
1: I couldn't go home. I could only think, they've taken her from me and I want to see her again. I must see her again. They'd hardly lowered her into the grave when I realized that I couldn't remember what she looked like. I couldn't distinguish her features in my mind's eye. Only a few hours and her face grows dim in memory.
0: That's because you're over-fatigued, hungry.
1: No, no. It's the dead slipping away from us. They get obliterated. Therese's lovely features, her eyes, her nose, her mouth, all fading.
0: Wait. I can bring them back.
1: For what? For a glimpse, for a brief moment. To stand suddenly before the mind's eye and then disappear? I can't face that awful emptiness. I want to see her again, at any hour I choose. I want to see her right now, as I saw her upon her bed for the last time when you took that photograph.
0: Well, I haven't developed it. I can, but, Philippe, in your overwrought state, do you think it's wise to upset yourself by looking at it?
1: Oh, it'll be a relief. A relief to have that picture in my mind to see for all time. Please, Marchand, don't deny me.
0: Well, come then. Let me turn out this light first. Now, give me your hand. I'll lead you, else you might fall. Through here.
1: Yes.
0: Now, be assured, my friend, her image is on this photographic plate for all time. Let's see. I'll place it in the solution, so.
1: I don't see anything.
0: No, wait. Now, see?
1: The sides are getting darker. Perhaps the solution is too weak.
0: No, it's quite all right. Now, see? That black rectangle. That's the bed. The pillow. Here are the outlines, and here, that lighter zone still indefinite. That's Therese.
1: Therese, my little one, my darling. Look, her hair. Her hair she was so proud of. And her hands, her dear hands. It's as if she were coming back to me.
0: In just a few seconds now. It may seem a slow process, but it's necessary. Precision is the thing. Leaving it too long in the solution is not good either because... Now it's done. There. You make it.
1: Yes. It's she. Wait. Wait, I must be losing my mind. Try to remember. Try hard, Marchand. You recall how she looked when you took the picture?
0: Yes, why?
1: How was she? Tell me again.
0: Her hands were clasped across her breast.
1: That's not what I'm asking. Her eyes. Do you remember her eyes?
0: Her eyes?
1: Yes, were they open or closed?
0: Closed.
1: Are you sure of that?
0: I'm quite sure. I remember very well.
1: Lord, you see there. You see, they're open. Open.
0: It's impossible.
1: Open, I tell you. Open. Here, look.
0: Give it to me.
1: Her eyes are open.
0: But how is that possible?
1: That flare, that magnesium flare you used. She must have opened them under the flash of that magnesium.
0: But
1: she was not dead. She was not.

0: Yes?
1: Are you the keeper of this cemetery?
0: Yes, monsieur.
1: I am Dr. Norday, the physician appointed by the court.
0: Oh, yes, yes. Come in, please. The Therese Garnier matter. Dr. Legeron, the physician from the death registry, is here already. Go in, please.
1: Thank you.
0: Dr. Legeron?
2: Yes, keeper?
0: Here is Dr. Norday, appointed by the court.
2: How do you do, doctor?
1: How is it the family is not here yet, Dr. Legeron?
2: We were notified of the court order for exhumation first. Monsieur Garnier should be here shortly. The keeper's attending to the details.
1: They'll bring the coffin in here, I suppose?
2: Yes, doctor. It won't take long. The stone isn't even sealed.
1: You're in a pickle, Dr. Legeron.
2: And?
1: Monsieur Garnier has lodged a formal complaint against you. An inquiry has been opened.
2: I'm not afraid.
1: Monsieur Garnier declares you issued the death certificate with unseemly haste.
2: That's false.
1: To what did you ascribe death?
2: It's not our job as physician of the death registry to probe into the matter. In most cases, that's beyond our professional jurisprudence. And anyway, who can tell what caused death in a two-minute examination?
1: Then why don't you spend more time on it?
2: How can we? We don't have time. It's like asking a military physician who has 150 men to see between 7 and 9 in the morning why he can't spare more than a few seconds on each of them. On the morning I went to examine Madame Gautier, I had 17 other deaths to certify in four corners of the borough.
1: Just the same, Dr. Legeron.
2: You don't seem to sound very sympathetic, Dr. Norday. Of course, when it's a matter of violent death, that's another thing. But the Garnier case showed no signs of violence or poisoning. And then, too, the attending physician had already stated the cause of death before me. If I had the slightest suspicion of doubt, I would not have issued the death certificate.
1: It's unpleasant business. These stories of premature interment that go adrift among the public do us no good. Were there no reflexes?
2: Of course not.
1: Was the body rigid?
2: Yes.
1: More certainty, Dr. Legeron, please. Yes or no?
2: Well, not quite. I came only 5 hours after the death.
1: Only 5 hours? The devil. It's scarcely legal.
2: Well, let me repeat. I had 17 deaths to certify, starting with those nearest to my home.
1: I don't understand. If there was any uncertainty, why didn't you make the fluorescein test?
2: If I wasn't uncertain, I tell you. We never make that test unless the family asks for it.
1: They don't even know about it generally. You heard the story of the photograph which inspired Garnier to request a court order for exhumation, didn't you?
2: Yes. Here comes Monsieur Garnier now.
1: Monsieur Garnier, my name is Norday. I am the physician appointed by the court to witness the exhumation.
3: Why this delay? Why hasn't the coffin been opened?
1: It will be brought here where, according to law, it must be opened. Wait a few moments, monsieur.
3: Wait, wait. Do you want to drive a man mad? Wait at the commissaries. Wait at the court. Wait for the keeper. Wait, wait.
1: Usually, it takes a week to obtain a court order for exhumation, monsieur. You were granted the authorization with unusual speed because of the peculiar circumstances surrounding the matter.
3: But think what minutes, seconds are worth. You don't want to believe she was buried alive. But I feel it. I'm sure of it. She's only been interred a few hours. Perhaps there's still time.
4: Philippe.
3: You got here, Georges.
4: As fast as I could when I learned the court order had been granted.
1: I'm Dr. Norday, monsieur. You are the gentleman who took the photograph, I presume?
4: Yes.
1: Isn't it possible that what appeared to be the open eyes of the corpse was due to some defect upon the photographic plate?
4: Perhaps. Ah, I see your worthy colleague from the death registry looking very hangdog in that corner.
2: Not hangdog, monsieur. Badgered. Badgered for doing my duty. All because of a defect on a photographic plate, as Dr. Nouget says. And upon that filmy testimony, the court has sent in a motion. Oh, it's nonsense.
3: Nonsense? Do you mean that I'm the victim of a hallucination, doctor?
2: Well, you've been through a great deal, Monsieur Garnier. It might affect any man.
3: I may be overwrought, but I'm not mad, doctor. If I'd been less distraught when you came to my house and signed my wife's body away in such a ferocious hurry, I might not have found it necessary to be here now.
2: There was no hurry, Monsieur Garnier. Every precaution was taken.
3: You scarcely looked at the body.
2: Do you accuse me of negligence?
3: Who says I won't have the right to do so in a few minutes?
2: If you had any doubts yesterday...
3: It was not my business to doubt. It was yours. But I have some now because of what I saw. Do you hear? Because on that photographic plate, I saw the eyes of my poor wife. Wide open. Eyes I thought were closed for all eternity. Eyes looking at me for one brief moment, alive, awful, full of indescribable terror.
2: Once more, I say all legal requirements were met.
3: What do all your legal requirements matter against this terrifying possibility? Her eyes were open. Your own brain should be shriveling with the horror of it. You caused it by your thoughtless haste. Do you hurry now? Oh, no, not now. Yesterday, when you came to ascertain the death, you made a quick job of it. You arrived, gave an order, departed. And now you dawdle. Everybody dawdles.
4: Philippe, will they come with it?
5: Therese. Philippe, I can't remain. I'll go into the next room. You, if you can, look and tell me.
3: God, give me courage, Georges.
0: Right here, men. Hand me the screwdriver, Jacques. Here's the inscription on the plate, gentlemen. Bear witness. Therese Garnier, born November 15th, 1890, died November 19th, 1910.
1: Open it.
0: Yes, doctor. Work on that other screw, Jacques.
1: Easy there.
0: Now.
1: Don't touch the body, keeper.
0: Oh, I'll be careful, Dr. Noday. Lift the cover off.
1: Pour that carbolic solution on the cloth, keeper. More of it. A little more.
0: This enough, doctor?
1: Yes, that does it. Now, uncover the face.

0: Philippe, did you see her?
1: We saw her.
0: Well, Philippe, speak.
1: Rest easy, Georges.
0: She, you mean...
1: We were wrong.
0: Merciful heaven. Thank you.
1: Wrong. We were wrong.
0: Philippe, come home with me now.
1: No. You go on home, Georges.
0: What are you going to do?
1: I have some few things to attend to. Formalities, you know.
0: I'm leaving Paris early in the morning. I'll be out of France by nightfall. I may not see you again.
1: I shall miss you.
0: Goodbye, my friend.
1: Goodbye, Georges.
2: Good night, Monsieur Garnier.
3: Good night, Monsieur.
1: Good night.
3: Monsieur Garnier, I... good night.
1: Therese, my poor little wife. I couldn't find it in me to hate Marchard for loving you. How could he help himself? How could anyone? I found happiness in my ignorance then. Let him find such happiness as he can in his ignorance now. Therese. Therese. Oh, my darling. He doesn't know. They buried you. Alive.
4: The Columbia Workshop has just presented Double Exposure, adapted from the play originally performed at the Grand Guignol Theatre of Paris. It was written by Maurice Lavelle and Etienne Ray, and adapted from the French by Aubrey Wisberg. Carlton Young played the role of Philippe Garnier. Albert Hayes played Georges Marchand. Jeanette Chinley was Suzanne. Ralph Locke was Dr. Legeron. Reynolds Evans, the agent. Maurice Franklin, Dr. Noday, and the dog Zizi, Donald Bain. The music for Double Exposure was written and conducted by Alexander Semler.
5: You have just heard Double Exposure by Maurice Lavelle. This was the Columbia Workshop production from 1940. 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

0: The modern spy novel was created in the decade before the First World War, by writers like William LeCoultre and E. Philip Oppenheim. 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
1: Tonight, ladies and gentlemen, we pick up our swords and capes, our secret plans and smuggled messages, and sharpen our wits to bring you what is unquestionably one of the best romantic melodramas ever written. The Great Impersonation by E. Philip Oppenheim is an impressive blend of love and perfidious intrigue.
2: You talk like him and you look like him, but you are not Edward Domini. You are not my husband at all.
3: Ashenden, Somerset Maugham's secret serviceman, often reflected that his reputedly exciting and romantic calling was usually as orderly and monotonous as a city clerk's. In Geneva, he saw his subordinate spies at stated intervals and paid them their wages. When he could get hold of a new one, he engaged him, gave him his instructions, and sent him off to Germany. He waited for the information that came through and dispatched it. He went into France once a week to confer with his colleague over the frontier and to receive his orders from London. He kept his eyes and ears open, and he wrote long reports which he was convinced no one read, till, having inadvertently slipped a jest into one of them, he received a sharp reproof for his levity. It was Ashenden, in fact, who began the realistic correction of the glamorous cloak and dagger tradition of the international spy, established 20 long years ago by the old master, E. Philip Oppenheim, who was called to his father's last week. That process of correction has been continued with cold and precise vigour by Eric Ambler, whose, say, Coffin for Demetrios is as different from, say, Oppenheim's Havoc, or Double Traitor, as a Gestapo blackjack is from a Ruritanian tiara. Oppenheim made the master spy story glamorous. Maugham made it realistic. Ambler made it frightening. There was only one point they have in common: the thanklessness of an international spy's duties and risks. When Oppenheim's clean-cut Derek Marjorie Banks, or Talbot Grosvenor, was briefed by His Majesty's mysterious ambassador, Lord X, to steal the secret Turkish treaty from Baron Ziegerheim, Milord X. Always observed, whispered, or warned, Oppenheim's characters never said anything. Marjorie Banks, or Grosvenor, you understand, of course, that the government knows nothing of your mission. You cannot look to us for help if you fail, or for public acclaim if you succeed. Maugham's anonymous Colonel R. of the Intelligence Department told Ashenden, "There's just one thing I think you ought to know before you take on this job, and don't forget it. If you do well, you'll get no thanks, and if you get into trouble, you'll get no help. Does that suit you?" Ambler's doomed agents move with weary efficiency and bored audacity through their dirty, complex, and dangerous duties with exactly the same lack of adequate recompense or recognition. Of course, Oppenheim's handsome young spies always snatched romantic compensation from their ungrateful missions. They drank the best brandy and champagne with the most beautiful baronesses in the most exclusive Monte Carlo hotels. Maugham's terrifying, hairless Mexican, who tinted his fingernails, sprayed himself with scent, and appalled Ashenden by killing the wrong Greek agent, was accustomed to dance, drink, and eat macaroni with his sleeve blood-stained. "It's nothing, only blood. I had a little accident and cut myself at the lowest dive in Naples." Ambler's Turkish chief of secret police may be able to drink a bottle and a half of scotch without raising an eyebrow, but the wretched crooks who labour, lie, steal and suborn obscurely in his secret service are always in debt and always worrying about the grog bill in a Belgrade house of assignation. In an Oppenheim story, a black market would have been a beautiful negress harem. Drugs are used only by doctors and chemists, and women spies who leave their husbands are fallen women. Sherlock Holmes's spies belonged to this gracious and civilized Oppenheim tradition. Eduardo Lucas, the second stain victim, the student will recall, was well known in society circles, both on account of his charming personality and because he has the well-deserved reputation of being one of the best amateur tenors in the country. And old Hugo Oberstein in The Bruce Partington Plans may have been responsible for the disgrace and suicide of a gallant English public servant. But damn it, sir, he was captured sportingly and punished fairly in the end. It is a matter of history, that secret history of a nation which is often so much more intimate and interesting than its public chronicles, that Oberstein, eager to complete the coup of his lifetime, came to Holmes's lure and was safely engulfed for 15 years in a British prison. That was the success that earned Holmes a remarkably fine emerald tie pin from a certain gracious lady at Windsor, in whose interests he had once been fortunate enough to carry out a small commission. The truth is, of course, that Oppenheim, Morm, and Ambler are all period pieces. Oppenheim belonged to that gone-never-to-return golden age before the First World War, those gracious mellow years of safety and security, when the world was still safe for amateurs, when you could still tell a lady by her jewels, and when a gentleman drank nothing but brandy after dinner. Morm reflected the uncertainty and cynicism of the in-between years, when some of the old values were still recognized, if only to be derided. For once robbed of his self-possession, Ashenden blurted out in a hoarse, agitated and furious whisper, "You bloody fool! You've killed the wrong man!" And now, Ambler gives us the brutal, matter-of-fact lowdown on the contemporary European scene. Oppenheim's spies could wear an old school tie, Morm's wrote books, or had been commercial travelers. Amblers are perverts or crooks. Oppenheim's spies were never worried about money. Morm's earned $50 a month. Amblers fake their expense accounts so they can buy more women and cocaine. Oppenheim's spies knocked down their foreign opponents with their fists. Morm's tricked them into entering a non-neutral country so that they could be handed over to a firing squad. Amblers poison or backstab them in a bagnio. Maybe it's all progress of a sort. Or could it be that Oppenheim was to die when he did?
4: Escape with us now to Istanbul, the nerve center of Balkan intrigue and violence, and the story of a man caught in the fatal web of the most cold-blooded political organization on Earth, as Eric Ambler tells it in his famous tale, Journey into Fear.

You have just heard an obituary of the spy novelist, E. Philip Sopenheim, from 1946. The text was taken from the Australian newspaper, The Daily Telegraph. 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

A group of anarchists are plotting. But who is the mysterious Mr. X who has arrived from Paris? 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

Mr. X came to me, preceded by a letter of introduction from a good friend of mine in Paris, specifically to see my collection of Chinese bronzes and porcelain. My friend in Paris is a collector too. He collects neither porcelain, nor bronzes, nor pictures, nor medals, nor stamps, nor anything that could be profitably dispersed under an auctioneer's hammer. He would reject with genuine surprise the name of a collector. Nevertheless, that's what he is by temperament. He collects acquaintances. It is delicate work. He brings to it the patience, the passion, the determination of a true collector of curiosities. His collection does not contain any royal personages. I don't think he considers them sufficiently rare and interesting. But, with that exception, he has met with and talked to everyone worth knowing on any conceivable ground. He observes them, listens to them, penetrates them, measures them, and puts the memory away in the galleries of his mind. He has schemed, plotted, and travelled all over Europe in order to add to his collection of distinguished personal acquaintances. As he is wealthy, well-connected, and unprejudiced, his collection is pretty complete, including objects, or should I say subjects, whose value is unappreciated by the vulgar and often unknown to popular fame. Of Travolta of modern times. The world knows him as a revolutionary writer whose savage irony has laid bare the rottenness of the most respectable institutions. He has scalped every venerable bare the rottenness of the most respectable institutions. He has scalped every venerated head and has mangled at the stake of his

matured or baffled. And the world at large has never had an inkling of that fact. This accounts for him going about amongst us to this day, a veteran of many subterranean campaigns, standing aside now, safe within his reputation of merely the greatest destructive publicist that ever lived. Thus wrote my friend, adding that Mr. X was an enlightened connoisseur of bronzes and china, and asking me to show him my collection. X turned up in due course. My treasures are disposed in three large rooms without carpets and curtains. There is no other furniture other than the étagerie and the glass cases whose contents shall be worth a fortune to my heirs. I allow no fires to be lighted for fear of accidents, and a fireproof door separates them from the rest of the house. It was a bitter cold day. We kept on our overcoats and hats. Middle-sized and spare, his eyes alert in a long Roman-nosed countenance, X walked on his neat little feet with short steps and looked at my collection intelligently. I hope I looked at him intelligently too. A snow-white moustache and imperial made his nut-brown complexion appear darker than it really was. In his fur coat and shiny tall hat, that terrible man looked fashionable. I believe he belonged to a noble family, and could have called himself Vicomte d'Aix de la Z if he chose. We talked nothing but bronzes and porcelain. He was remarkably appreciative. We parted on cordial terms. Where he was staying, I don't know. I imagine he must have been a lonely man. Anarchists, I suppose, have no families, not at any rate as we understand that social relation. Organization into families may answer to a need of human nature, but in the last instance it is based on law, and therefore must be something odious and impossible to an anarchist. But indeed, I don't understand anarchists. Does a man of that persuasion still remain an anarchist when alone, quite alone, and going to bed, for instance? Does he lay his head on the pillow, pull his bedclothes over him, and go to sleep with the necessity of the chambardement général, as the French slang has it, of the general blow-up always present to his mind? And if so, how can he? I am sure that if such a faith or such a fanaticism once mastered my thoughts, I would never be able to compose myself sufficiently to sleep or eat or perform any of the routine acts of daily life. I would want no wife, no children. I could have no friends, it seems to me, and as to collecting bronzes or china, that, I should say, would be quite out of the question. But I don't know. All I know is that Mr. X took his meals in a very good restaurant, which I frequented also. With his head uncovered, the silver topknot of his brushed-up hair completed the character of his physiognomy, all bony ridges and sunken hollows, clothed in a perfect impassiveness of expression. His meagre brown hands, emerging from large white cuffs, came and went breaking bread, pouring wine, and so on, with quiet, mechanical precision. His head and body above the tablecloth had a rigid immobility. This firebrand, this great agitator, exhibited the least possible amount of warmth and animation. His voice was rasping, cold, and monotonous in a low key. He could not be called a talkative personality, but with his detached, calm manner, he appeared as ready to keep the conversation going as to drop it at any moment. And his conversation was by no means commonplace. To me, I owned, there was some excitement in talking quietly across a dinner table with a man whose venomous pen stabs had sapped the vitality of at least one monarchy. That much was a matter of public knowledge. But I knew more. I knew of him, from my friend, as a certainty, what the guardians of social order in Europe had at most only suspected, or dimly guessed at. He had had what I may call his underground life. As I sat, evening after evening, facing him at dinner, a curiosity in that direction would naturally arise in my mind. I am a quiet and peaceable product of civilization, and know no passion other than the passion for collecting things which are rare and must remain exquisite even if approaching to the monstrous. Some Chinese bronzes are monstrously precious. And here, out of my friend's collection, here I had before me a kind of rare monster. It is true that this monster was polished and, in a sense, even exquisite.
his beautiful, unruffled

0: Old Manor was that. But then he was not of bronze. He was not even Chinese, which would have enabled one to contemplate him calmly across the gulf of racial difference. He was alive and European. He had the manner of good society, wore a coat and hat like mine, and had pretty near the same taste in cooking. It was too frightful to think of. One evening he remarked casually in the course of conversation, "There's no amendment to be got out of mankind except by terror and violence." You can imagine the effect of such a phrase out of such a man's mouth upon a person like myself, whose whole scheme of life had been based upon a suave and delicate discrimination of social and artistic values. Just imagine. Upon me, to whom all sorts and forms of violence appeared as unreal as the giants, ogres, and seven-headed hydras whose activities affect fantastically the course of legends and fairy tales. I seemed suddenly to hear, above the festive bustle and clatter of the brilliant restaurant, the mutter of a hungry and seditious multitude. I suppose I am impressionable and imaginative. I had a disturbing vision of darkness, full of lean jaws and wild eyes, amongst the 100 electric lights of the place. But somehow this vision made me angry, too. The sight of that man, so calm, breaking bits of white bread, exasperated me. And I had the audacity to ask him how it was that the starving proletariat of Europe, to whom he had been preaching revolt and violence, had not been made indignant by his openly luxurious life. "At all this," I said, pointedly, with a glance round the room and at the bottle of champagne we generally shared between us at dinner. He remained unmoved. "Do I feed on their toil and their heart's blood? Am I a speculator or a capitalist? Did I steal my fortune from a starving people? No, they know this very well, and they envy me nothing. The miserable mass of the people is generous to its leaders. What I have acquired has come to me through my writings, not from the millions of pamphlets distributed gratis to the hungry and the oppressed, but from the hundreds of thousands of copies sold to the well-fed bourgeoisie. You know that my writings were at one time the rage, the fashion, the thing to read with wonder and horror, to turn your eyes up at my pathos, or else to laugh in ecstasies at my wit." "Yes," I admitted, "I remember, of course, and I confess frankly that I could never understand that infatuation." "Don't you know yet," he said, "that an idle and selfish class loves to see mischief being made, even if it is made at its own expense? Its own life being all a matter of pose and gesture, it is unable to realize the power and the danger of a real movement and of words that have no sham meaning. It is all fun and sentiment. It is sufficient, for instance, to point out the attitude of the old French aristocracy towards the philosophers whose words were preparing the great revolution. Even in England, where you have some common sense, a demagogue has only to shout loud enough and long enough to find some backing in the very class he is shouting at. You too like to see mischief being made. The demagogue carries the amateurs of emotion with him. Amateurism in this, that, and the other thing is a delightfully easy way of killing time and feeding one's own vanity, the silly vanity of being abreast with the ideas of the day after tomorrow. Just as good and otherwise harmless people will join you in ecstasies over your collection without having the slightest notion in what its marvellousness really consists." I hung my head. It was a crushing illustration of the sad truth he advanced. The world is full of such people, and that instance of the French aristocracy before the revolution was extremely telling, too. I could not traverse his statement, though its cynicism, always a distasteful tray, took off much of its value to my mind. However, I admit I was impressed. I felt the need to say something which would not be in the nature of assent and yet would not invite discussion. "You don't mean to say," I observed airily, "that extreme revolutionists have ever been actively assisted by the infatuation of such people?" "I did not mean exactly that by what I said just now. I generalized. But, since you ask me, I may tell you that such help has been given to revolutionary activities, more or less consciously, in various countries, and even in this country." "Impossible," I protested with firmness. "We don't play with fire to that extent." "And yet you can better afford it than others, perhaps. But let me observe that most women, if not always ready to play with fire, are generally eager to play with a loose spark or two." "Is this a joke?" I asked, smiling. "If it is, I am not aware of it," he said woodenly. "I was thinking of an instance. Oh, mild enough in a way." I became all expectation at this. I had tried many times to approach him on his underground side, so to speak. The very words had been pronounced between us, but he had always met me with his impenetrable calm. "And at the same time," Mr. X continued, "it will give you a notion of the difficulties that may arise in what you are pleased to call underground work. It is sometimes difficult to deal with them. Of course, there is no hierarchy amongst the affiliated, no rigid system." My surprise was great, but short-lived. Clearly, amongst extreme anarchists, there could be no hierarchy, nothing in the nature of a law of precedence. The idea of anarchy ruling among anarchists was comforting, too. It could not possibly make for efficiency. Mr. X startled me by asking abruptly, "You know Hermione Street?" I nodded doubtful assent. Hermione Street has been, within the last 3 years, improved out of any man's knowledge. The name exists still, but not one brick or stone of the old Hermione Street is left now. It was the old street, he meant, for he said, "There was a row of two-story brick houses on the left, with their backs against the wing of a great public building, you remember? Would it surprise you very much to hear that one of these houses was for a time the centre of anarchist propaganda and of what you would call underground action?" "Not at all," I declared. Hermione Street had never been particularly respectable as I remembered it. "The house was the property of a distinguished government official," he added, sipping his champagne. "Oh, indeed," I said, this time not believing a word of it. "Of course he was not living there," Mr. X continued, "but from 10 till 4 he sat next door to it, my dear man, in his well-appointed private room in the wing of the public building I've mentioned. To be strictly accurate, I must explain that the house in Hermione Street did not really belong to him. It belonged to his grown-up children, a daughter and a son. The girl, a fine figure, was by no means vulgarly pretty. To more personal charm than mere youth could account for, she added the seductive appearance of enthusiasm, of independence, of courageous thought. I suppose she put on these appearances as she put on her picturesque dresses, and for the same reason, to assert her individuality at any cost. You know, women would go to any length almost for such a purpose. She went to a great length. She had acquired all the appropriate gestures of revolutionary convictions, the gestures of pity, of anger, of indignation against the anti-humanitarian vices of the social class to which she belonged herself. All this sat on her striking personality as well as her slightly original costumes. Very slightly original, just enough to mark a protest against the philistinism of the overfed taskmasters of the poor. Just enough and no more. It would not have done to go too far in that direction, you understand. But she was of age, and nothing stood in the way of her offering her house to the revolutionary workers." "You don't mean it," I cried. "I assure you," he affirmed, "that she made that very practical gesture. How else could they have got hold of it? The cause is not rich, and moreover there would have been difficulties with any ordinary house agent who would have wanted references and so on. The group she came in contact with while exploring the poor quarters of the town, you know, the gesture of charity and personal service which was so fashionable some years ago, accepted with gratitude. The first advantage was that Hermione Street is, as you know, well away from the suspect part of the town, specially watched by the police. The ground floor consisted of a little Italian restaurant of the fly-blown sort. There was no difficulty in buying the proprietor out. A woman and a man belonging to the group took it on. The man had been a cook. The comrades could get their meals there, unnoticed amongst the other customers. This was another advantage. The first floor was occupied by a shabby variety artists' agency, an agency for performers in inferior music halls, you know. A fellow called Bomb, I remember. He was not disturbed. It was rather favourable than otherwise to have a lot of foreign-looking people, jugglers, acrobats, singers of both sexes and so on, going in and out all day long. The police paid no attention to new faces, you see. The top floor happened, most conveniently, to stand empty then. X interrupted himself to attack impassively, with measured movements, a bombe glacée which the waiter had just set down on the table. He swallowed carefully a few spoonfuls of the iced sweet and asked me, "Did you ever hear of Stone's dried soup?"
1: "Hear of what?"
0: "It was," X pursued evenly, "a comestible article once rather prominently advertised in the dailies, but which never somehow gained the favour of the public. The enterprise fizzled out, as you say here. Parcels of their stock could be picked up at auctions at considerably less than a penny a pound. The group bought some of it, and an agency for Stone's dried soup was started on the top floor. A perfectly respectable business. The stuff, a yellow powder of extremely unappetizing aspect, was put up in large square tins, of which six went to a case. If anybody ever came to give an order, it was, of course, executed. But the advantage of the powder was this, that things could be concealed in it very conveniently. Now and then a special case got put on a van and sent off to be exported abroad under the very nose of the policeman on duty at the corner. You understand?" "I think I do," I said, with an expressive nod at the remnants of the bomb melting slowly in the dish. "Exactly. But the cases were useful in another way, too. In the basement, or in the cellar at the back, rather, two printing presses were established. A lot of revolutionary literature of the most inflammatory kind was got away from the house in Stone's dried soup cases. The brother of our anarchist young lady found some occupation there. He wrote articles, helped to set up type and pull off the sheets, and generally assisted the man in charge, a very able young fellow called Severin. The guiding spirit of that group was a fanatic of social revolution. He is dead now. He was an engraver and etcher of genius. You must have seen his work. It is much sought after by certain amateurs now. He began by being revolutionary in his art and ended by becoming a revolutionist after his wife and child had died in want and misery. He used to say that the bourgeoisie, the smug, overfed lot, had killed them. That was his real belief. He still worked at his art and led a double life. He was tall, gaunt and swarthy, with a long brown beard and deep-set eyes. You must have seen him. His name was Horn. At this I was really startled. Of course, years ago, I used to meet Horn about. He looked like a powerful, rough gypsy in an old top hat, with a red muffler round his throat and buttoned up in a long, shabby overcoat. He talked of his art with exultation and gave one the impression of being strung up to the verge of insanity. A small group of connoisseurs appreciated his work. Who would have thought that this man... Amazing. And yet it was not, after all, so difficult to believe. "As you see," X went on, "this group was in a position to pursue its work of propaganda, and the other kind of work too, under very advantageous conditions. They were all resolute, experienced men of a superior stamp. And yet we became struck at length by the fact that plans prepared in Hermione Street almost invariably failed." "Who were we?" I asked pointedly. "Some of us in Brussels, at the centre," he said hastily. "Whatever vigorous action originated in Hermione Street seemed doomed to failure. Something always happened to baffle the best-planned manifestations in every part of Europe. It was a time of general activity. You must not imagine that all our failures are of a loud sort, with arrests and trials. That is not so. Often the police work quietly, almost secretly, defeating our combinations by clever counter-plotting. No arrests, no noise, no alarming of the public mind and inflaming the passions. It is a wise procedure. But at that time the police were too uniformly successful, from the Mediterranean to the Baltic. It was annoying and began to look dangerous. At last we came to the conclusion that there must be some untrustworthy elements among the London groups, and I came over to see what could be done quietly. My first step was to call upon our young lady amateur of anarchism at her private house. She received me in a flattering way. I judged that she knew nothing of the chemical and other operations going on at the top of the house in Hermione Street. The printing of anarchist literature was the only activity she seemed to be aware of there. She was displaying, very strikingly, the usual signs of severe enthusiasm, and had already written many sentimental articles with ferocious conclusions. I could see she was enjoying herself hugely, with all the gestures and grimaces of deadly earnestness. They suited her big-eyed, broad-browed face and the good carriage of her shapely head, crowned by a magnificent lot of brown hair, done in an unusual and becoming style. Her brother was in the room too, a serious youth, with arched eyebrows and wearing a red necktie, who struck me as being absolutely in the dark about everything in the world, including himself. By and by, a tall young man came in. He was clean-shaved, with a strong bluish jaw, and something of the air of a taciturn actor, or of a fanatical priest, the type with thick black eyebrows, you know. But he was very presentable, indeed. He shook hands at once, vigorously, with each of us. The young lady came up to me and murmured sweetly, "Comrade Severin." I had never seen him before. He had little to say to us, but sat down by the side of the girl, and they fell at once into earnest conversation. She leaned forward in her deep armchair and took her nicely rounded chin in her beautiful white hand. He looked attentively into her eyes. It was the attitude of love-making, serious, intense, as if on the brink of the grave. I suppose she felt it necessary to round and complete her assumption of advanced ideas, of revolutionary lawlessness, by making believe to be in love with an anarchist. And this one, I repeat, was extremely presentable, notwithstanding his fanatical black-browed aspect. After a few stolen glances in their direction, I had no doubt that he was in earnest. As to the lady, her gestures were unapproachable, better than the very thing itself in the blended suggestion of dignity, sweetness, condescension, fascination, surrender, and reserve. She interpreted her conception of what that precise sort of love-making should be with consummate art, and so far she too, no doubt, was in earnest. Gestures, but so perfect. After I had been left alone with our lady amateur, I informed her guardedly of the object of my visit. I hinted at our suspicions. I wanted to hear what she would have to say, and half expected some perhaps unconscious revelation. All she said was, "That's serious," looking delightfully concerned and grave. But there was a sparkle in her eyes which meant plainly, "How exciting!" After all, she knew little of anything except of words. Still, she undertook to put me in communication with Horn, who was not easy to find unless in Hermione Street, where I did not wish to show myself just then. I met Horn. This was another kind of a fanatic altogether. I exposed to him the conclusion we in Brussels had arrived at, and pointed out the significant series of failures. To this he answered with irrelevant exultation, "I have something in hand that shall strike terror into the heart of these gorged brutes." And then I learned that, by excavating in one of the cellars of the house, he and some companions had made their way into the vaults under the great public building I have mentioned before. The blowing up of a whole wing was a certainty as soon as the materials were ready. I was not so appalled at the stupidity of that move as I might have been had not the usefulness of our centre in Hermione Street become already very problematical. In fact, in my opinion, it was much more of a police trap by this time than anything else. What was necessary now was to discover what, or rather who, was wrong, and I managed at last to get that idea into Horn's head. He glared, perplexed, his nostrils working as if he was sniffing treachery in the air. "And here comes a piece of work which will no doubt strike you as a sort of theatrical expedient. And yet, what else could have been done? The problem was to find out the untrustworthy member of the group, but no suspicion could be fastened on one more than another. To set a watch upon them all was not very practicable. Besides, that proceeding often fails. In any case, it takes time, and the danger was pressing. I felt certain that the premises in Hermione Street would be ultimately raided, though the police had evidently such confidence in the informer that the house, for the time being, was not even watched. Horn was positive on that point. Under the circumstances, it was an unfavourable symptom. Something had to be done quickly. I decided to organise a raid myself upon the group. Do you understand? A raid of other trusty comrades personating the police. A conspiracy within a conspiracy. You see the object of it, of course. When apparently about to be arrested, I hoped the informer would betray himself in some way or other, either by some unguarded act or simply by his unconcerned demeanour, for instance. Of course, there was the risk of complete failure, and the no lesser risk of some fatal accident in the course of resistance, perhaps, or in the effort at escape. For, as you will easily see, the Hermione Street group had to be actually and completely taken unawares, as I was sure they would be by the real police before very long. The informer was amongst them, and Horn alone could be let into the secret of my plan. I will not enter into the details of my preparations. It was not very easy to arrange, but it was done very well, with a really convincing effect. The sham police invaded the restaurant, whose shutters were immediately put up. The surprise was perfect. Most of the Hermione Street party were found in the second cellar, enlarging the hole communicating with the vaults of the great public building. At the first alarm, several comrades bolted through impulsively into the aforesaid vault, where, of course, had this been a genuine raid, they would have been hopelessly trapped. We did not bother about them for the moment. They were harmless enough. The top floor caused considerable anxiety to Horn and myself. There, surrounded by tins of Stone's dried soup, a comrade, nicknamed the Professor, he was an ex-science student, was engaged in perfecting some new detonators. He was an abstracted, self-confident, sallow little man, armed with large round spectacles, and we were afraid that under a mistaken impression he would blow himself up and wreck the house about our ears. I rushed upstairs and found him already at the door, on the alert, listening, as he said, to suspicious noises down below. Before I had quite finished explaining to him what was going on, he shrugged his shoulders disdainfully and turned away to his balancers and test tubes. His was the true spirit of an extreme revolutionist. Explosives were his faith, his hope, his weapon, and his shield. He perished a couple of years afterwards in a secret laboratory through the premature explosion of one of his improved detonators. Hurrying down again, I found an impressive scene in the gloom of the big cellar. The man who personated the inspector, he was no stranger to the part, was speaking harshly and giving bogus orders to his bogus subordinates for the removal of his prisoners. Evidently nothing enlightening had happened so far. Horn, saturnine and swarthy, waited with folded arms, and his patient, moody expectation had an air of stoicism well in keeping with the situation. I detected in the shadows one of the Hermione Street group surreptitiously chewing up and swallowing a small piece of paper. Some compromising scrap, I suppose, perhaps just a note of a few names and addresses. He was a true and faithful companion. But the fund of secret malice which lurks at the bottom of our sympathies caused me to feel amused at that perfectly uncalled-for performance. In every other respect, the risky experiment, the theatrical coup, if you like to call it so, seemed to have failed. The deception could not be kept up much longer. The explanation would bring about a very embarrassing and even grave situation. The man who had eaten the paper would be furious. The fellows who had bolted away would be angry, too. To add to my vexation, the door communicating with the other cellar, where the printing presses were, flew open, and our young lady revolutionist appeared, a black silhouette in a close-fitting dress and a large hat, with the blaze of gas flaring in there at her back. Over her shoulder I perceived the arched eyebrows and the red necktie of her brother. The last people in the world I wanted to see then. They had gone that evening to some amateur concert for the delectation of the poor people, you know. But she had insisted on leaving early, on purpose to call in Hermione Street on the way home, under the pretext of having some work to do. Her usual task was to correct the proofs of the Italian and French editions of The Alarm Bell and The Firebrand. Heavens, I murmured. I had been shown once a few copies of these publications. Nothing, in my opinion, could have been less fit for the eyes of a young lady. They were the most advanced things of the sort. Advanced, I mean, beyond all bounds of reason and decency. One of them preached the dissolution of all social and domestic ties. The other advocated systematic murder. To think of a young girl calmly tracking printer's errors all along the sort of abominable sentences I remembered was intolerable to my sentiment of womanhood. Mr. X, after giving me a glance, pursued steadily. I think, however, that she came mostly to exercise her fascinations upon Severin, and to receive his homage in her queenly and condescending way. She was aware of both her power and his homage, and enjoyed them with, I dare say, complete innocence. We have no ground in expediency or morals to quarrel with her on that account. Charm in woman and exceptional intelligence in man are a law unto themselves, is it not so? I refrained from expressing my abhorrence of that licentious doctrine because of my curiosity. "But what happened then?" I hastened to ask. X went on crumbling slowly a small piece of bread with a careless left hand. "What happened, in effect," he confessed, "is that she saved the situation." "She gave you an opportunity to end your rather sinister farce," I suggested. "Yes," he said, preserving his impassive bearing. "The farce was bound to end soon, and it ended in a very few minutes, and it ended well. Had she not come in, it might have ended badly. Her brother, of course, did not count. They had slipped into the house quietly some time before. The printing cellar had an entrance of its own. Not finding anyone there, she sat down to her proofs, expecting Severin to return to his work at any moment. He did not do so. She grew impatient, heard through the door the sounds of a disturbance in the other cellar, and naturally came in to see what was the matter. Severin had been with us. At first he had seemed to me the most amazed of the whole raided lot. He appeared for an instant as if paralysed with astonishment. He stood rooted to the spot. He never moved a limb. A solitary gas jet flared near his head. All the other lights had been put out at the first alarm. And presently, from my dark corner, I observed on his shaven actor's face an expression of puzzled, vexed watchfulness. He knitted his heavy eyebrows. The corners of his mouth dropped scornfully. He was angry. Most likely he had seen through the game, and I regretted I had not taken him from the first into my complete confidence. But with the appearance of the girl, he became obviously alarmed. It was plain. I could see it grow. The change of his expression was swift and startling, and I did not know why. The reason never occurred to me. I was merely astonished at the extreme alteration of the man's face. Of course, he had not been aware of her presence in the other cellar, but that did not explain the shock her advent had given him. For a moment he seemed to have been reduced to imbecility. He opened his mouth as if to shout, or perhaps only to gasp. At any rate, it was somebody else who shouted. This somebody else was the heroic comrade whom I had detected swallowing a piece of paper. With laudable presence of mind, he let out a warning yell. "It's the police! Back! Back! Run! Run! And bolt the door behind you!" It was an excellent hint, but instead of retreating, the girl continued to advance, followed by her long-faced brother in his knickerbocker suit, in which he had been singing comic songs for the entertainment of a joyless proletariat. She advanced not as if she had failed to understand, the word police has an unmistakable sound, but rather as if she could not help herself. She did not advance with the free gait and expanding presence of a distinguished amateur anarchist amongst poor struggling professionals, but with slightly raised shoulders and her elbows pressed close to her body as if trying to shrink within herself. Her eyes were fixed immovably upon Severin. Severin the man, I fancy, not Severin the anarchist. But she advanced, and that was natural. For all their assumption of independence, girls of that class are used to the feeling of being specially protected, as, in fact, they are. This feeling accounts for 9/10 of their audacious gestures. Her face had gone completely colourless, ghastly. Fancy having it brought home to her so brutally that she was the sort of person who must run away from the police. I believe she was pale with indignation, mostly, though there was, of course, also the concern for her intact personality, a vague dread of some sort of rudeness. And naturally she turned to a man, to the man on whom she had a claim of fascination and homage, the man who could not conceivably fail her at any juncture. "But," I cried, amazed at this analysis, "if it had been serious, real, I mean, as if she thought it was, what could she expect him to do for her?" X never moved a muscle of his face. "Goodness knows. I imagine that this charming, generous, and independent creature had never known in her life a single genuine thought. I mean a single thought detached from small human vanities, or whose source was not in some conventional perception. All I know is that after advancing a few steps, she extended her hand towards the motionless Severin. And that, at least, was no gesture. It was a natural movement. As to what she expected him to do, who can tell? The impossible. But whatever she expected, it could not have come up, I am safe to say, to what he had made up his mind to do, even before that entreating hand had appealed to him so directly. It had not been necessary. From the moment he had seen her enter that cellar, he had made up his mind to sacrifice his future usefulness, to throw off the impenetrable, solidly fastened mask it had been his pride to wear. "What do you mean?" I interrupted, puzzled. "Was it Sevron, then, who was—" "He was. The most persistent, the most dangerous, the craftiest, the most systematic of informers. A genius amongst betrayers. Fortunately for us, he was unique. The man was a fanatic, I have told you. Fortunately, again for us, he had fallen in love with the accomplished and innocent gestures of that girl. An actor in desperate earnest himself, he must have believed in the absolute value of conventional signs. As to the grossness of the trap into which he fell, the explanation must be that two sentiments of such absorbing magnitude cannot exist simultaneously in one heart. The danger of that other and unconscious comedian robbed him of his vision, of his perspicacity, of his judgment. Indeed, it did at first rob him of his self-possession. But he regained that through the necessity, as it appeared to him imperiously, to do something at once. To do what? Why, to get her out of the house as quickly as possible. He was desperately anxious to do that. I've told you he was terrified. It could not be about himself. He had been surprised and annoyed at a move quite unforeseen and premature. I may even say he had been furious. He was accustomed to arrange the last scene of his betrayals with a deep, subtle art which left his revolutionist reputation untouched. But it seems clear to me that at the same time he had resolved to make the best of it, to keep his mask resolutely on. It was only with the discovery of her being in the house that everything, the forced calm, the restraint of his fanaticism, the mask, all came off together in a kind of panic. Why panic, do you ask? The answer is very simple. He remembered, or I dare say he had never forgotten, the professor alone at the top of the house, pursuing his researches, surrounded by tins upon tins of stones, dried soup. There was enough in some few of them to bury us all where we stood under a heap of bricks. Sevran, of course, was aware of that. And we must believe also that he knew the exact character of the man. He had gauged so many such characters. Or perhaps he only gave the professor credit for what he himself was capable of. But in any case, the effect was produced. And suddenly he raised his voice in authority. "Get the lady away at once!" It turned out he was as hoarse as a crow, result, no doubt, of the intense emotion. It passed off in a moment, but these fateful words issued forth from his contracted throat in a discordant, ridiculous croak. They required no answer. The thing was done. However, the man personating the inspector judged it expedient to say roughly, "She shall go soon enough, together with the rest of you." These were the last words belonging to the comedy part of this affair. Oblivious of everything and everybody, Sevran strode towards him and seized the lapels of his coat. Under his thin bluish cheeks one could see his jaws working with passion. "You have men posted outside. Get the lady taken home at once, do you hear? Now, before you try to get hold of the man upstairs." "Oh, there is a man upstairs," scoffed the other openly. "Well, he should be brought down in time to see the end of this." But Sevran, beside himself, took no heed of the tone. "Who's the imbecile meddler who sent you blundering here? Don't you understand your instructions? Don't you know anything? It's incredible. Here!" He dropped the lapels of the coat, and plunging his hand into his breast, jerked feverishly at something under his shirt. At last he produced a small square pocket of soft leather, which must have been hanging like a scapulary from his neck by the tape whose broken ends dangled from his fist. "Look inside," he spluttered, flinging it in the other's face. And instantly he turned round towards the girl. She stood just behind him, perfectly still and silent. Her set, white face gave an illusion of placidity, only her staring eyes seemed bigger and darker. He spoke rapidly, with nervous assurance. I heard him distinctly promise her to make everything as clear as daylight presently. But that was all I caught. He stood close to her, never attempting to touch her, even with the tip of his little finger, and she stared at him stupidly. For a moment, however, her eyelids descended slowly, pathetically, and then, with the long black eyelashes lying on her white cheeks, she looked ready to fall down in a swoon. But she never even swayed where she stood. He urged her loudly to follow him at once, and walk towards the door at the bottom of the cellar stairs without looking behind him. And, as a matter of fact, she did move after him a pace or two, but of course he was not allowed to reach the door. There were angry exclamations, a short, fierce scuffle. Flung away violently, he came flying backwards upon her and fell. She flew out her arms in a gesture of dismay and stepped aside, just clear of his head, which struck the ground heavily near her shoe. He grunted with a shock. By the time he had picked himself up, slowly, dazedly, he was awake to the reality of things. The man into whose hands he had thrust the leather case had extracted therefrom a narrow strip of bluish paper. He held it up above his head, and, as after the scuffle an expectant, uneasy silence reigned once more, he threw it down disdainfully with the words, "I think, comrades, that this proof was hardly necessary." Quick as thought, the girl stooped after the fluttering slip. Holding it spread out in both hands, she looked at it, then, without raising her eyes, opened her fingers slowly and let it fall. I examined that curious document afterwards. It was signed by a very high personage, and stamped and countersigned by other high officials in various countries of Europe. In his trade, or shall I say, in his mission, that sort of talisman might have been necessary, no doubt. Even to the police itself, all but the heads, he had been known only as Severin, the noted anarchist. He hung his head, biting his lower lip. A change had come over him, a sort of thoughtful, absorbed calmness. Nevertheless, he panted. His sides worked visibly, and his nostrils expanded and collapsed in weird contrast with his sombre aspect of a fanatical monk in a meditative attitude, but with something too in his face of an actor intent upon the terrible exigencies of his part. Before him, horn declaimed, haggard and bearded, like an inspired denunciatory prophet from a wilderness. Two fanatics. They were made to understand each other. Does this surprise you? I suppose you think that such people would be foaming at the mouth and snarling at each other. I protested hastily that I was not surprised in the least, that I thought nothing of the kind, that anarchists in general were simply inconceivable to me, mentally, morally, logically, sentimentally, and even physically. X received this declaration with his usual woodenness and went on. Horn had burst out into eloquence. While pouring out scornful invective, he let tears escape from his eyes and roll down his black beard unheeded. Severin panted quicker and quicker. When he opened his mouth to speak, everyone hung on his words. "Don't be a fool, Horn," he began. "You know very well that I have done this for none of the reasons you are throwing at me." And in a moment he became outwardly as steady as a rock under the other's lurid stare. "I have been thwarting, deceiving, and betraying you from conviction." He turned his back on Horn, and addressing the girl, repeated the words, "From conviction." It's extraordinary how cold she looked. I suppose she could not think of any appropriate gesture. There can have been few precedents, indeed, for such a situation. "Clear as daylight," he added. "Do you understand what that means? From conviction." And still she did not stir. She did not know what to do. But the luckless wretch was about to give her the opportunity for a beautiful and correct gesture. "I have felt in me the power to make you share this conviction," he protested ardently. He had forgotten himself. He made a step towards her. Perhaps he stumbled. To me he seemed to be stooping low, as if to touch the hem of her garment. And then the appropriate gesture came. She snatched her skirt away from his polluting contact and averted her head with an upward tilt. It was magnificently done, this gesture of conventionally unstained honour, of an unblemished, high-minded amateur. Nothing could have been better, and he seemed to think so too, for once more he turned away. But this time he faced no one. He was again panting frightfully, while he fumbled hurriedly in his waistcoat pocket and then raised his hand to his lips. There was something furtive in this movement, but directly afterwards his bearing changed. His laboured breathing gave him a resemblance to a man who had just run a desperate race, but a curious air of detachment, of sudden and profound indifference, replaced the strain of the striving effort. The race was over. I did not want to see what would happen next. I was only too well aware. I tucked the young lady's arms under mine without a word, and made my way with her to the stairs. Her brother walked behind us. Halfway up the short flight, she seemed unable to lift her feet high enough for the steps, and we had to pull and push to get her to the top. In the passage she dragged herself along, hanging on my arm, helplessly bent like an old woman. We issued into an empty street through a half-open door, staggering like besotted revellers. At the corner we stopped a four-wheeler, and the ancient driver looked round from his box with morose scorn at our efforts to get her in. Twice during the drive I felt her collapse on my shoulder in a half-faint. Facing us, the youth in knickerbockers remained as mute as a fish, until he jumped out with the latchkey, sat more still than I would have believed it possible. At the door of their drawing-room she left my arm and walked in first, catching at the chairs and tables. She unpinned her hat, then, exhausted with the effort, her cloak still hanging from her shoulders, flung herself into a deep armchair, sideways, her face half buried in a cushion. The good brother appeared silently before her with a glass of water. She motioned it away. He drank it himself and walked off to a distant corner, behind the grand piano somewhere. All was still in this room where I had seen for the first time Severin, the anti-anarchist, captivated and spellbound by the consummate and hereditary grimaces that in a certain sphere of life take the place of feeling with an excellent effect. I suppose her thoughts were busy with the same memory. Her shoulders shook violently. A pure attack of nerves. When it quieted down, she affected a firmness. What is done to a man of that sort? What will they do to him? Nothing. They can do nothing to him, I assured her with perfect truth. I was pretty certain he had died in less than 20 minutes from the moment his hand had gone to his lips. For if his fanatical anti-anarchism went even as far as carrying poison in his pocket, only to rob his adversaries of legitimate vengeance, I knew he would take care to provide something that would not fail him when required. She drew an angry breath. There were red spots on her cheeks and a feverish brilliance in her eyes. "Has ever anyone been exposed to such a terrible experience? To think that he had held my hand, that man!" Her face twitched. She gulped down a pathetic sob. "If I ever felt sure of anything, it was of Severin's high-minded motives." Then she began to weep quietly, which was good for her. Then, through her flood of tears, half resentful, "What was it he said to me? From conviction? It seemed a vile mockery. What could he mean by it?" "That, my dear young lady," I said gently, "is more than I or anybody else can ever explain to you." Mr. X flicked a crumb off the front of his coat. And that was strictly true as to her. Though Horn, for instance, understood very well, and so did I, especially after we had been to Severin's lodging in a dismal back street of an intensely respectable quarter. Horn was known there as a friend, and we had no difficulty in being admitted, the slatternly maid merely remarking, as she let us in, that Mr. Severin was not at home that night. We forced open a couple of drawers in the way of duty and found a little useful information. The most interesting part was his diary, for this man, engaged in such deadly work, had the weakness to keep a record of the most damnatory kind. There were his acts and also his thoughts laid bare to us. But the dead don't mind that. They don't mind anything. From conviction. Yes. A vague but ardent humanitarianism had urged him in his first youth into the bitterest extremity of negation and revolt. Afterwards his optimism flinched. He doubted and became lost. You have heard of converted atheists. These turn often into dangerous fanatics, but the soul remains the same. After he had got acquainted with a girl, there are to be met in that diary of his very queer politico-amorous rhapsodies. He took her sovereign grimaces with deadly seriousness. He longed to convert her. But all this cannot interest you. For the rest, I don't know if you remember. It is a good many years ago now, the journalistic sensation of the Hermione Street mystery, the finding of a man's body in the cellar of an empty house, the inquest, some arrests, many surmises, then silence, the usual end for many obscure martyrs and confessors. The fact is, he was not enough of an optimist. He must be a savage, tyrannical, pitiless, thick and thin optimist like Horn, for instance, to make a good social rebel of the extreme type. He rose from the table. A waiter hurried up with his overcoat. Another held his hat in readiness. "But what became of the young lady?" I asked. "Do you really want to know?" he said, buttoning himself in his fur coat carefully. I confessed to the small malice of sending her Severin's diary. She went into retirement, then she went to Florence, then she went into retreat in a convent. I can't tell where she will go next. What does it matter? Gestures, gestures, mere gestures of her class. He fitted on his glossy high hat with extreme precision, and casting a rapid glance round the room, full of well-dressed people, innocently dining, muttered between his teeth, "And nothing else. That is why their kind is fated to perish." I never met Mr. X again after that evening. I took to dining at my club. On my next visit to Paris, I found my friend all impatience to hear of the effect produced on me by this rare item of his collection. I told him all the story, and he beamed on me with the pride of his distinguished specimen. "Isn't X well worth knowing?" he bubbled over in great delight. "He's unique, amazing, absolutely terrific." His enthusiasm grated upon my finer feelings. I told him curtly that the man's cynicism was simply abominable. "Oh, abominable, abominable," assented my friend effusively. "And then, you know, he likes to have his little joke sometimes," he added in a confidential tone. I failed to understand the connection of this last remark. I've been utterly unable to discover where in all this the joke comes in.

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0: THE ADVENTURE OF THE BERYL CORONET "Holmes," said I, as I stood one morning in our bow window looking down the street, "here is a madman coming along. It seems rather sad that his relatives should allow him to come out alone." My friend rose lazily from his armchair and stood with his hands in the pockets of his dressing-gown, looking over my shoulder. It was a bright, crisp February morning, and the snow of the day before still lay deep upon the ground, shimmering brightly in the wintry sun. Down the centre of Baker Street it had been ploughed into a brown, crumbly band by the traffic, but at either side and on the heaped-up edges of the footpaths it still lay as white as when it fell. The grey pavement had been cleaned and scraped, but was still dangerously slippery, so that there were fewer passengers than usual. Indeed, from the direction of the Metropolitan Station, no one was coming save the single gentleman whose eccentric conduct had drawn my attention. He was a man of about 50, tall, portly, and imposing, with a massive, strongly marked face and a commanding figure. He was dressed in a sombre yet rich style, in black frock-coat, shining hat, neat brown gaiters, and well-cut pearl-grey trousers. Yet his actions were in absurd contrast to the dignity of his dress and features, for he was running hard, with occasional little springs such as weary man gives who is little accustomed to set any tax upon his legs. As he ran, he jerked his hands up and down, waggled his head, and writhed his face into the most extraordinary contortions. "What on earth can be the matter with him?" I asked. "He's looking up at the numbers of the houses." "I believe that he's coming here," said Holmes, rubbing his hands.
1: "Here?"
0: "Yes. I rather think he is coming to consult me professionally. I think that I recognize the symptoms."
1: "Ha! Did I not tell you?"
0: As he spoke, the man, puffing and blowing, rushed at our door and pulled at our bell until the whole house resounded with the clanging. A few moments later, he was in our room, still puffing, still gesticulating, but with so fixed a look of grief and despair in his eyes that our smiles were turned in an instant to horror and pity. For a while he could not get his words out, but swayed his body and plucked at his hair like one who has been driven to the extreme limits of his reason. Then, suddenly springing to his feet, he beat his head against the wall with such force that we both rushed upon him and tore him away to the centre of the room. Sherlock Holmes pushed him down into the easy chair, and, sitting beside him, patted his hand and chatted with him in the easy, soothing tones which he knew so well how to employ. "You have come to me to tell your story, have you not?" said he. "You are fatigued with your haste. Pray wait until you have recovered yourself, and then I shall be most happy to look into any little problem which you may submit to me." The man sat for a minute or more with a heaving chest, fighting against his emotion. Then he passed his handkerchief over his brow, set his lips tight, and turned his face towards us.
2: "No doubt you think me mad," said he.
0: "I see that you've had some great trouble," responded Holmes.
2: "God knows I have. A trouble which is enough to unseat my reason. So sudden and so terrible is it. Public disgrace I might have faced, although I am a man whose character has never yet borne a stain. Private affliction also is the lot of every man, but the two coming together, and in so frightful a form, have been enough to shake my very soul. Besides, it is not I alone. The very noblest in the land may suffer unless some way be found out of this horrible affair."
0: "Pray compose yourself, sir," said Holmes, "and let me have a clear account of who you are and what it is that has befallen you."
2: "My name," answered our visitor, "is probably familiar to your ears. I am Alexander Holder, of the banking firm of Holder and Stevenson of Threadneedle Street."
0: The name was indeed well known to us as belonging to the senior partner in the second largest private banking concern in the City of London. What could have happened, then, to bring one of the foremost citizens of London to this most pitiable pass? We waited, all curiosity, until with another effort he braced himself to tell his story.
2: "I feel that time is of value," said he, That is why I hastened here when the police inspector suggested that I should secure your cooperation. I came to Baker Street by the underground, and hurried from there on foot, for the cabs go slowly through the snow. That is why I was so out of breath, for I am a man who takes very little exercise. I feel better now, and I will put the facts before you as shortly and yet as clearly as I can. It is, of course, well known to you that in a successful banking business as much depends upon our being able to find remunerative investments for our funds as upon our increasing our connection and the number of our depositors. One of our most lucrative means of laying out money is in the shape of loans, where the security is unimpeachable. We have done a good deal in this direction during the last few years, and there are many noble families to whom we have advanced large sums upon the security of their pictures, libraries, or plate. Yesterday morning I was seated in my office at the bank when a card was brought into me by one of the clerks. I started when I saw the name, for it was that of none other than, well, perhaps even to you I had better say no more than that it was a name which is a household word all over the earth, one of the highest, noblest, most exalted names in England. I was overwhelmed by the honour and tempted, when he entered, to say so, but he plunged at once into business with the air of a man who wishes to hurry quickly through a disagreeable task. "Mr. Holder," said he, "I have been informed that you are in the habit of advancing money." "The firm does so when the security is good," I answered.
3: "It is absolutely essential to me," said he, "that I should have £50,000 at once. I could, of course, borrow so trifling a sum 10 times over from my friends, but I much prefer to make it so trifling a sum 10 times over from my friends, but I much prefer to make it a matter of business, and to carry out that business myself."

0: "I shall be happy to advance it without further parley from my own private purse," said I, "were it not that the strain would be rather more than it could bear. If, on the other hand, I am to do it in the name of the firm, then in justice to my partner, I must insist that, even in your case, every businesslike precaution should be taken."
1: "I should prefer to have it so," said he, raising up a square black morocco case which he had laid beside his chair. "You have doubtless heard of the Beryl coronet."
0: "One of the most precious public possessions of the empire," said I.
1: "Precisely."
0: He opened the case, and there, embedded in soft flesh-colored velvet, lay the magnificent piece of jewelry which he had named.
1: "There are 39 enormous beryls," said he, "and the price of the gold chasing is incalculable. The lowest estimate would put the worth of the coronet at double the sum which I have asked. I am prepared to leave it with you as my security."
0: I took the precious case into my hands and looked in some perplexity from it to my illustrious client.
1: "You doubt its value?"
0: he asked. "Not at all. I only doubt—"
1: "The propriety of my leaving it. You may set your mind at rest about that. I should not dream of doing so were it not absolutely certain that I should be able in 4 days to reclaim it. It is a pure matter of form. Is the security sufficient?"
0: "Ample."
1: "You understand, Mr. Holder, that I am giving you a strong proof of the confidence which I have in you, founded upon all that I have heard of you. I rely upon you not only to be discreet and to refrain from all gossip upon the matter, but above all to preserve this coronet with every possible precaution, because I need not say that a great public scandal would be caused if any harm were to befall it. Any injury to it would be almost as serious as its complete loss, for there are no beryls in the world to match these, and it would be impossible to replace them. I leave it with you, however, with every confidence, and I shall call for it in person on Monday morning."
0: Seeing that my client was anxious to leave, I said no more, but, calling for my cashier, I ordered him to pay over 51,000-pound notes. When I was alone once more, however, with the precious case lying upon the table in front of me, I could not but think with some misgivings of the immense responsibility which it entailed upon me. There could be no doubt that, as it was a national possession, a horrible scandal would ensue if any misfortune should occur to it. I already regretted having ever consented to take charge of it. However, it was too late to alter the matter now, so I locked it up in my private safe and turned once more to my work. When evening came, I felt that it would be an imprudence to leave so precious a thing in the office behind me. Bankers' safes have been forced before now, and why should not mine be? If so, how terrible would be the position in which I should find myself. I determined, therefore, that for the next few days I would always carry the case backward and forward with me, so that it might never be really out of my reach. With this intention, I called a cab and drove out to my house at Streatham, carrying the jewel with me. I did not breathe freely until I had taken it upstairs and locked it in the bureau of my dressing room. And now a word as to my household, Mr. Holmes, for I wish you to thoroughly understand the situation. My groom and my page sleep out of the house and may be set aside altogether. I have 3 maidservants who have been with me a number of years and whose absolute reliability is quite above suspicion. Another, Lucy Parr, the second waiting maid, has only been in my service a few months. She came with an excellent character, however, and has always given me satisfaction. She is a very pretty girl, and has attracted admirers who have occasionally hung about the place. That is the only drawback which we have found to her, but we believe her to be a thoroughly good girl in every way. So much for the servants. My family itself is so small that it will not take me long to describe it.

0: I am a widower, and have an only son, Arthur. He has been a disappointment to me, Mr. Holmes, a grievous disappointment. I have no doubt that I am myself to blame. People tell me that I have spoiled him. Very likely I have. When my dear wife died, I felt that he was all I had to love. I could not bear to see the smile fade, even for a moment, from his face. I have never denied him a wish. Perhaps it would have been better for both of us had I been sterner, but I meant it for the best. It was naturally my intention that he should succeed me in my business, but he was not of a business turn. He was wild, wayward, and to speak the truth, I could not trust him in the handling of large sums of money. When he was young, he became a member of an aristocratic club, and there, having charmed manners, he was soon the intimate of a number of men with long purses and expensive habits. He learned to play heavily at cards and to squander money on the turf, until he had again and again to come to me and implore me to give him an advance upon his allowance, that he might settle his debts of honour. He tried more than once to break away from the dangerous company which he was keeping, but each time the influence of his friend, Sir George Burnwell, was enough to draw him back again. And indeed, I could not wonder that such a man as Sir George Burnwell should gain an influence over him, for he has frequently brought him to my house, and I have found myself that I could hardly resist the fascination of his manner. He is older than Arthur, a man of the world to his fingertips, one who had been everywhere, seen everything, a brilliant talker, and a man of great personal beauty. Yet when I think of him in cold blood, far away from the glamour of his presence, I am convinced from his cynical speech and the look which I have caught in his eyes that he is one who should be deeply distrusted. So I think, and so too thinks my little Mary, who has a woman's quick insight into character. And now there is only she to be described. She is my niece, but when my brother died 5 years ago, and left her alone in the world, I adopted her, and have looked upon her ever since as my daughter. She is a sunbeam in my house, sweet, loving, beautiful, a wonderful manager and housekeeper, yet as tender and quiet and gentle as a woman could be. She is my right hand. I do not know what I could do without her. In only one matter has she ever gone against my wishes. Twice my boy has asked her to marry him, for he loves her devotedly, but each time she has refused him. I think that if anyone could have drawn him into the right path, it would have been she, and that his marriage might have changed his whole life. But now, alas, it is too late, forever too late. Now, Mr. Holmes, you know the people who live under my roof, and I shall continue with my miserable story. When we were taking coffee in the drawing-room that night after dinner, I told Arthur and Mary my experience, and of the precious treasure which we had under our roof, suppressing only the name of my client. Lucy Parr, who had brought in the coffee, had, I am sure, left the room, but I cannot swear that the door was closed. Mary and Arthur were much interested and wished to see the famous coronet, but I thought it better not to disturb it.
1: "Where have you put it?"
0: asked Arthur.
2: "In my own bureau."
1: "Well, I hope to goodness the house won't be burgled during the night," said he.
2: "It is locked up," I answered.
1: "Oh, any old key will fit that bureau. When I was a youngster, I have opened it myself with the key of the box-room cupboard."
0: He often had a wild way of talking, so that I thought little of what he said. He followed me to my room, however, that night, with a very grave face.
1: "Look here, Dad," said he, with his eyes cast down. "Can you let me have £200?
0: "No, I cannot," I answered sharply. "I have been far too generous with you in money matters."
1: "You have been very kind," said he, "but I must have this money, or else I can never show my face inside the club again."
0: "And a very good thing, too," I cried.
1: "Yes, but you would not have me leave it a dishonored man," said he. "I could not bear the disgrace. I must raise the money in some way, and if you will not let me have it, then I must try other means."
0: I was very angry, for this was the third demand during the month. "You shall not have a farthing from me," I cried, on which he bowed and left the room without another word. When he was gone, I unlocked my bureau, made sure that my treasure was safe, and locked it again. Then I started to go round the house to see that all was secure, a duty which I usually leave to Mary, but which I thought it well to perform myself that night. As I came down the stairs, I saw Mary herself at the side window of the hall, which she closed and fastened as I approached.
1: "Tell me, Dad,"
0: said she, looking, I thought, a little disturbed.
1: "Did you give Lucy, the maid, leave to go out tonight?"
0: "Certainly not."
1: "She came in just now by the back door. I have no doubt that she has only been to the side gate to see someone, but I think that it is hardly safe and should be stopped."
0: "You must speak to her in the morning, or I will if you prefer it. Are you sure that everything is fastened?"
1: "Quite sure, Dad."
0: "Then good night." I kissed her and went up to my bedroom again, where I was soon asleep. I am endeavouring to tell you everything, Mr. Holmes, which may have any bearing upon the case, but I beg that you will question me upon any point which I do not make clear.
3: "On the contrary, your statement is singularly lucid."
0: "I come to a part of my story now in which I should wish to be particularly so. I am not a very heavy sleeper, and the anxiety in my mind tended, no doubt, to make me even less so than usual. About 2 in the morning, then, I was awakened by some sound in the house. It had ceased ere I was wide awake, but it had left an impression behind it as though a window had gently closed somewhere. I lay listening with all my ears. Suddenly, to my horror, there was a distinct sound of footsteps moving softly in the next room. I slipped out of bed, all palpitating with fear, and peeped round the corner of my dressing-room door. "Arthur!" I screamed. "You villain! You thief! How dare you touch that coronet?" The gas was half up as I had left it, and my unhappy boy, dressed only in his shirt and trousers, was standing beside the light, holding the coronet in his hands. He appeared to be wrenching at it, or bending it with all his strength. At my cry he dropped it from his grasp and turned as pale as death. I snatched it up and examined it. One of the gold corners, with 3 of the beryls in it, was missing. "You blackguard!" I shouted, beside myself with rage. "You have destroyed it! You have dishonored me forever! Where are the jewels which you have stolen?"
1: "Stolen?"
0: he cried. "Yes, thief!" I roared, shaking him by the shoulder.
1: "There are none missing. There cannot be any missing," said he.
0: "There are 3 missing, and you know where they are. Must I call you a liar as well as a thief? Did I not see you trying to tear off another piece?"
1: "You have called me names enough," said he. "I will not stand it any longer. I shall not say another word about the business, since you have chosen to insult me. I will leave your house in the morning and make my own way in the world."
0: "You shall leave it in the hands of the police," I cried, half mad with grief and rage. "I shall have this matter probed to the bottom."
1: "You shall learn nothing from me,"
0: said he with a passion such as I should not have thought it was in his nature.
1: "If you choose to call the police, let the police find what they can."
0: By this time the whole house was astir, for I had raised my voice in my anger. Mary was the first to rush into my room, and at the sight of the coronet and of Arthur's face, she read the whole story and, with a scream, fell down senseless on the ground. I sent the housemaid for the police and put the investigation into their hands at once. When the inspector and the constable entered the house, Arthur, who had stood sullenly with his arms folded, asked me whether it was my intention to charge him with theft. I answered that it had ceased to be a private matter, but had become a public one, since the ruined coronet was national property. I was determined that the law should have its way in everything.
1: "At least," said he, "you will not have me arrested at once. It would be to your advantage as well as mine if I might leave the house for 5 minutes."
0: "That you might get away, or perhaps that you may conceal what you have stolen," said I, and then, realizing the dreadful position in which I was placed, I implored him to remember that not only my honor, but that of one who was far greater than I, was at stake, and that he threatened to raise a scandal which would convulse the nation. He might avert it all if he would but tell me what he had done with the 3 missing stones. "You may as well face the matter," said I. "You have been caught in the act, and no confession could make your guilt more heinous. If you but make such reparation as is in your power, by telling us where the barrels are, all shall be forgiven and forgotten."
1: "Keep your forgiveness for those who ask for it," he answered, turning away from me with a sneer.
0: I saw that he was too hardened for any words of mine to influence him. There was but one way for it. I called in the inspector and gave him into custody. A search was made at once, not only of his person, but of his room and of every portion of the house where he could possibly have concealed the gems. But no trace of them could be found, nor would the wretched boy open his mouth for all our persuasions and our threats. This morning he was removed to a cell, and I, after going through all the police formalities, have hurried round to you to implore you to use your skill in unravelling the matter. The police have openly confessed that they can at present make nothing of it. You may go to any expense which you think necessary. I have already offered a reward of £1,000. My God, what shall I do? I have lost my honour, my gems, and my son in one night. Oh, what shall I do?"
3: He put a hand on either side of his head and rocked himself to and fro, droning to himself like a child whose grief has got beyond words. Sherlock Holmes sat silent for some few minutes, with his brows knitted and his eyes fixed upon the fire. "Do you receive much company?" he asked.
0: "None, save my partner with his family, and an occasional friend of Arthur's. Sir George Burnwell has been several times lately. No one else, I think."
3: "Do you go out much in society?"
0: "Arthur does. Mary and I stay at home. We neither of us care for it."
3: "That is unusual in a young girl."
0: "She is of a quiet nature. Besides, she is not so very young. She is 24.
3: "This matter, from what you say, seems to have been a shock to her also."
0: "Terrible. She is even more affected than I."
3: "You have neither of you any doubt as to your son's guilt?"
0: "How can we have, when I saw him with my own eyes, with the coronet in his hands?"
3: "I hardly consider that a conclusive proof. Was the remainder of the coronet at all injured?"
0: "Yes, it was twisted."
3: "Do you not think, then, that he might have been trying to straighten it?"
0: "God bless you. You are doing what you can for him and for me, but it is too heavy a task. What was he doing there at all? If his purpose were innocent, why did he not say so?"
3: "Precisely. And if it were guilty, why did he not invent a lie? His silence appears to me to cut both ways. There are several singular points about the case. What did the police think of the noise which awoke you from your sleep?"
0: "They considered that it might be caused by Arthur's closing his bedroom door."
3: "A likely story. As if a man bent on felony would slam his door so as to wake a household. What did they say, then, of the disappearance of those gems?
0: They are still sounding the planking and probing the furniture in the hope of finding them.
3: Have they thought of looking outside the house?
0: Yes, they have shown extraordinary energy. The whole garden has already been minutely examined.
3: Now, my dear sir, said Holmes, is it not obvious to you now that this matter really strikes very much deeper than either you or the police were at first inclined to think? It appeared to you to be a simple case. To me, it seems exceedingly complex. Consider what is involved by your theory. You suppose that your son came down from his bed, went at great risk to your dressing-room, opened your bureau, took out your coronet, broke off by main force a small portion of it, went off to some other place, concealed 3 gems out of the 39, with such skill that nobody can find them, and then returned with the other 36 into the room in which he exposed himself to the greatest danger of being discovered. I ask you now, is such a theory tenable?
0: But what other is there?
3: Cried the banker with a gesture of despair.
0: If his motives were innocent, why does he not explain them?
3: It is our task to find that out, replied Holmes. So now, if you please, Mr. Holder, we will set off for Streatham together, and devote an hour to glancing a little more closely into details. My friend insisted upon my accompanying them in their expedition, which I was eager enough to do, for my curiosity and sympathy were deeply stirred by the story to which we had listened. I confess that the guilt of the banker's son appeared to me to be as obvious as it did to his unhappy father, but still I had such faith in Holmes's judgment that I felt that there must be some grounds for hope as long as he was dissatisfied with the accepted explanation. He hardly spoke a word the whole way out to the southern suburb, but sat with his chin upon his breast and his hat drawn over his eyes, sunk in the deepest thought. Our client appeared to have taken fresh heart at the little glimpse of hope which had been presented to him, and he even broke into a desultory chat with me over his business affairs. A short railway journey and a shorter walk brought us to Fairbank, the modest residence of the great financier. Fairbank was a good-sized square house of white stone, standing back a little from the road. A double carriage sweep, with a snow-clad lawn, stretched down in front to 2 large iron gates which closed the entrance. On the right side was a small wooden thicket, which led into a narrow path between 2 neat hedges stretching from the road to the kitchen door and forming the tradesman's entrance. On the left ran a lane which led to the stables and was not itself within the grounds at all, being a public, though little used, thoroughfare. Holmes left us standing at the door and walked slowly all round the house, across the front, down the tradesman's path, and so round by the garden behind into the stable lane. So long was he that Mr. Holder and I went into the dining-room and waited by the fire until he should return. We were sitting there in silence when the door opened, and a young lady came in. She was rather above the middle height, slim, with dark hair and eyes, which seemed the darker against the absolute pallor of her skin. I do not think that I have ever seen such deadly paleness in a woman's face. Her lips, too, were bloodless, but her eyes were flushed with crying. As she swept silently into the room, she impressed me with a greater sense of grief than the banker had done in the morning, and it was the more striking in her as she was evidently a woman of strong character, with immense capacity for self-restraint. Disregarding my presence, she went straight to her uncle and passed her hand over his head with a sweet womanly caress. "You have given orders that Arthur should be liberated, have you not, Dad?" she asked.
0: "No, no, my girl. The matter must be probed to the bottom."
4: "But I am sure that he is innocent. You know what woman's instincts are. I know that he has done no harm, and that you will be sorry for having acted so harshly."
0: "Why is he silent, then, if he is innocent?"
4: "Who knows? Perhaps because he was so angry that you should suspect him."
0: "How could I help suspecting him when I actually saw him with the coronet in his hand?"
4: Oh, but he had only picked it up to look at it. Oh, do take my word for it that he's innocent. Let the matter drop and say no more. It is so dreadful to think of our dear Arthur in prison.
0: I shall never let it drop until the gems are found. Never, Mary. Your affection for Arthur blinds you as to the awful consequences to me. Far from hushing the thing up, I have brought a gentleman down from London to inquire more deeply into it.
4: This gentleman? She asked, facing round to me.
0: No, his friend. He wished us to leave him alone. He is round in the stable lane now.
4: The stable lane? She raised her dark eyebrows. What can he hope to find there? Ah, this, I suppose, is he. I trust, sir, that you will succeed in proving what I feel sure is the truth, that my cousin Arthur is innocent of this crime.
5: I fully share your opinion, and I trust with you that we may prove it, returned Holmes, going back to the mat to knock the snow from his shoes. I believe I have the honour of addressing Miss Mary Holder. Might I ask you a question or two?
4: Pray do, sir, if it may help to clear this horrible affair up.
5: You heard nothing yourself last night?
4: Nothing, until my uncle here began to speak loudly. I heard that, and I came down.
5: You shut up the windows and doors the night before? Did you fasten all the windows?
4: Yes.
5: Were they all fastened this morning?
4: Yes.
5: You have a maid who has a sweetheart. I think that you remarked to your uncle last night that she had been out to see him.
4: Yes, and she was the girl who waited in the drawing-room, and who may have heard uncle's remarks about the coronet.
5: I see. You infer that she may have gone out to tell her sweetheart, and that the two may have planned the robbery.
0: But what is the good of all these vague theories? Cried the banker impatiently. When I have told you that I saw Arthur with the coronet in his hands.
5: Wait a little, Mr. Holder. We must come back to that. About this girl, Miss Holder, you saw her return by the kitchen door, I presume?
4: Yes. When I went to see if the door was fastened for the night, I met her slipping in. I saw the man, too, in the gloom.
5: Do you know him?
4: Oh, yes. He is the greengrocer who brings our vegetables round. His name is Francis Prosper.
5: He stood, said Holmes, to the left of the door, that is to say, farther up the path than is necessary to reach the door.
4: Yes, he did.
5: And he is a man with a wooden leg. Something like fear sprang up in the young lady's expressive black eyes.
4: Why, you are like a magician, said she. How do you know that?
5: She smiled, but there was no answering smile in Holmes' thin, eager face. I shall be very glad now to go upstairs, said he. I shall probably wish to go over the outside of the house again. Perhaps I had better take a look at the lower windows before I go up. He walked swiftly round from one to the other, pausing only at the large one which looked from the hall onto the stable lane. This he opened and made a very careful examination of the sill with his powerful magnifying lens. Now we shall go upstairs, said he at last. The banker's dressing-room was a plainly furnished little chamber, with a grey carpet, a large bureau, and a long mirror. Holmes went to the bureau first and looked hard at the lock. "Which key was used to open it?" he asked.
0: "That which my son himself indicated, that of the cupboard of the lumber-room."
5: "Have you it here?"
0: "That is it on the dressing-table."
5: Sherlock Holmes took it up and opened the bureau. "It is a noiseless lock," said he. "It is no wonder that it did not wake you. This case, I presume, contains the coronet. We must have a look at it." He opened the case, and taking out the diadem, he laid it upon the table. It was a magnificent specimen of the jeweller's art, and the 36 stones were the finest that I have ever seen. At one side of the coronet was a cracked edge, where a corner holding 3 gems had been torn away. "Now, Mr. Holder," said Holmes, "here is the corner which corresponds to that which has been so unfortunately lost. Might I beg that you will break it off?" The banker recoiled in horror.
0: I should not dream of trying," said he.
5: "Then I will." Holmes suddenly bent his strength upon it, but without result. "I feel it give a little," said he, "but though I am exceptionally strong in the fingers, it would take me all my time to break it. An ordinary man could not do it. Now, what do you think would happen if I did break it, Mr. Holder? There would be a noise like a pistol shot. Do you tell me that all this happened within a few yards of your bed, and that you heard nothing of it?"
0: "I do not know what to think. It is all dark to me."
5: "But perhaps it may grow lighter as we go. What do you think, Miss Holder?"
6: "I confess that I still share my uncle's perplexity."
5: "Your son had no shoes or slippers on when you saw him?"
0: "He had nothing on, save only his trousers and shirt."
5: "Thank you. We have certainly been favoured with extraordinary luck during this inquiry, and it will be entirely our own fault if we do not succeed in clearing the matter up. With your permission, Mr. Holder, I shall now continue my investigations outside." He went alone at his own request, for he explained that any unnecessary footmarks might make his task more difficult. For an hour or more he was at work, returning at last with his feet heavy with snow and his features as inscrutable as ever. "I think that I have seen now all that there is to see, Mr. Holder," said he. "I can serve you best by returning to my rooms."
0: "But the gems, Mr. Holmes, where are they?"
5: "I cannot tell." The banker wrung his hands.
0: "I shall never see them again," he cried. "And my son, you give me hopes."
5: "My opinion is in no way altered."
0: "Then, for God's sake, what was this dark business which was acted in my house last night?"
5: "If you can call upon me at my Baker Street rooms tomorrow morning between 9 and 10, I shall be happy to do what I can to make it clearer." "I understand that you give me carte blanche to act for you, provided only that I get back the gems, and that you place no limit on the sum I may draw."
0: "I would give my fortune to have them back."
5: "Very good. I shall look into the matter between this and then. Goodbye. It is just possible that I may have to come over here again before evening." It was obvious to me that my companion's mind was now made up about the case, although what his conclusions were was more than I could even dimly imagine. Several times during our homeward journey I endeavoured to sound him upon the point, but he always glided away to some other topic, until at last I gave it over in despair. It was not yet 3 when we found ourselves in our rooms once more. He hurried to his chamber, and was down again in a few minutes dressed as a common loafer. With his collar turned up, his shiny, seedy coat, his red cravat, and his worn boots, he was a perfect sample of the class. "I think that this should do," said he, glancing into the glass above the fireplace. "I only wish you could come with me, Watson, but I fear that it won't do. I may be on the trail in this matter, or I may be following a will-o'-the-wisp, but I shall soon know which it is. I hope that I may be back in a few hours." He cut a slice of beef from the joint upon the sideboard, sandwiched it between 2 rounds of bread, and thrusting his rude meal into his pocket, he started off upon his expedition. I had just finished my tea when he returned, evidently in excellent spirits, swinging an old elastic-sided boot in his hand. He chucked it down into a corner and helped himself to a cup of tea. "I only looked in as I passed," said he. "I am going right on."
7: "Where to?"
5: "Oh, to the other side of the West End. It may be some time before I get back. Don't wait up for me in case I should be late."
7: "How are you getting on?"
5: "Oh, so-so. Nothing to complain of. I've been out to Streatham since I saw you last, but I did not call at the house. It is a very sweet little problem, and I would not have missed it for a good deal. However, I must not sit gossiping here, but must get these disreputable clothes off and return to my highly respectable self." I could see by his manner that he had strong reasons for satisfaction than his words alone would imply. His eyes twinkled, and there was even a touch of colour upon his sallow cheeks. He hastened upstairs, and a few minutes later I heard the slam of the hall door, which told me that he was off once more upon his congenial hunt. I waited until midnight, but there was no sign of his return, so I retired to my room. It was no uncommon thing for him to be away for days and nights on end when he was hot upon a scent, so that his lateness caused me no surprise. I do not know at what hour he came in, but when I came down to breakfast in the morning, there he was with a cup of coffee in one hand and the paper in the other, as fresh and trim as possible. "You will excuse my beginning without you, Watson," said he, "but you remember that our client has rather an early appointment this morning." "Why, it is after 9 now," I answered. "I should not be surprised if that were he. I thought I heard a ring." It was indeed our friend the financier. I was shocked by the change which had come over him, for his face, which was naturally of a broad and massive mould, was now pinched and fallen in, while his hair seemed to me at least a shade whiter. He entered with a weariness and lethargy which was even more painful than his violence of the morning before, and he dropped heavily into the armchair which I pushed forward for him.
0: "I do not know what I have done to be so severely tried," said he. "Only 2 days ago I was a happy and prosperous man, without a care in the world. Now I am left to a lonely and dishonoured age. One sorrow comes close upon the heels of another. My niece Mary has deserted me."
5: "Deserted you?"
0: "Yes. Her bed this morning had not been slept in. Her room was empty, and a note for me lay upon the hall table. I had said to her last night, in sorrow and not in anger, that if she had married my boy, all might have been well with him. Perhaps it was thoughtless of me to say so. It is to that remark that she refers in this note. 'My dearest uncle, I feel that I have brought trouble upon you, and that if I had acted differently, this terrible misfortune might never have occurred. I cannot, with this thought in my mind, ever again be happy under your roof, and I feel that I must leave you forever. Do not worry about my future, for that is provided for, and, above all, do not search for me, for it will be fruitless labour and an ill service to me. In life or in death, I am ever your loving Mary.' What could she mean by that note, Mr. Holmes? Do you think it points to suicide?"
5: "No, no, nothing of the kind. It is perhaps the best possible solution. I trust, Mr. Holder, that you are nearing the end of your troubles."
0: "Ha! You say so. You have heard something, Mr. Holmes? You have learned something? Where are the gems?"
5: "You would not think £1,000 apiece an excessive sum for them?"
0: "I would pay 10.
5: "That would be unnecessary. The 1,000 will cover the matter, and there is a little reward, I fancy. Have you your checkbook? Here is a pen. Better make it out for £4,000. With a dazed face, the banker made out the required check. Holmes walked over to his desk, took out a little triangular piece of gold with 3 gems in it, and threw it down upon the table. With a shriek of joy, our client clutched it up.
0: "You have it!" he gasped. "I am saved! I am saved!"
5: The reaction of joy was as passionate as his grief had been, and he hugged his recovered gems to his bosom. "There is one other thing you owe, Mr. Holder," said Sherlock Holmes rather sternly.
0: "Oh?"
5: He caught up a pen.
0: "Name the sum, and I will pay it."
5: "No, the debt is not to me. You owe a very humble apology to that noble lad, your son, who has carried himself in this matter as I should be proud to see my own son do, should I ever chance to have one."
0: "Then it was not Arthur who took them?"
5: "I told you yesterday, and I repeat today, that it was not."
0: "You are sure of it? Then let us hurry to him at once, to let him know that the truth is known."
5: "He knows it already. When I had cleared it all up, I had an interview with him, and finding that he would not tell me the story, I told it to him, on which he had to confess that I was right, and to add the very few details which were not yet quite clear to me. Your news of this morning, however, may open his lips."
0: "For heaven's sake, tell me then, what is this extraordinary mystery?"
5: "I will do so, and I will show you the steps by which I reached it. And let me say to you first that which it is hardest for me to say and for you to hear. There has been an understanding between Sir George Burnwell and your niece Mary. They have now fled together."
0: "My Mary? Impossible!"
5: "It is unfortunately more than possible. It is certain. Neither you nor your son knew the true character of this man when you admitted him into your family circle. He is one of the most dangerous men in England. A ruined gambler, an absolutely desperate villain, a man without heart or conscience. Your niece knew nothing of such men. When he breathed his vows to her, as he had done to 100 before her, she flattered herself that she alone had touched his heart. The devil knows best what he said, but at least she became his tool, and was in the habit of seeing him nearly every evening."
0: "I cannot, and I will not believe it," cried the banker with an ashen face.
5: "I will tell you then what occurred in your house last night. Your niece, when you had, as she thought, gone to your room, slipped down and talked to her lover through the window which leads into the stable lane. His footmarks had pressed right through the snow, so long had he stood there. She told him of the coronet. His wicked lust for gold kindled at the news, and he bent her to his will. I have no doubt that she loved you, but there are women in whom the love of a lover extinguishes all other loves, and I think that she must have been one. She had hardly listened to his instructions when she saw you coming downstairs, on which she closed the window rapidly and told you about one of the servants' escapade with her wooden-legged lover, which was all perfectly true. Your boy Arthur went to bed after his interview with you, but he slept badly on account of his uneasiness about his club debts. In the middle of the night he heard a soft tread pass his door, so he rose and, looking out, was surprised to see his cousin walking very stealthily along the passage until she disappeared into your dressing-room. Petrified with astonishment, the lad slipped on some clothes and waited there in the dark to see what would come of this strange affair. Presently she emerged from the room again, and in the light of the passage lamp your son saw that she carried the precious coronet in her hands. She passed down the stairs, and he, thrilling with horror, ran along and slipped behind the curtain near your door, whence he could see what passed in the hall beneath. He saw her stealthily open the window, hand out the coronet to someone in the gloom, and then, closing it once more, hurry back to her room, passing quite close to where he stood, hid behind the curtain. As long as she was on the scene, he could not take any action without a horrible exposure of the woman whom he loved. But the instant that she was gone, he realized how crushing a misfortune this would be for you, and how all-important it was to set it right. He rushed down, just as he was, in his bare feet, opened the window, sprang out into the snow, and ran down the lane, where he could see a dark figure in the moonlight. Sir George Burnwell tried to get away, but Arthur caught him, and there was a struggle between them, your lad tugging at one side of the coronet, and his opponent at the other. In the scuffle, your son struck Sir George and cut him over the eye. Then something suddenly snapped, and your son, finding that he had the coronet in his hands, rushed back, closed the window, ascended to your room, and had just observed that the coronet had been twisted in the struggle, and was endeavouring to straighten it, when you appeared upon the scene.
0: "Is it possible?" gasped the banker.
5: You then roused his anger by calling him names at a moment when he felt that he had deserved your warmest thanks. He could not explain the true state of affairs without betraying one who certainly deserved little enough consideration at his hands. He took the more chivalrous view, however, and preserved her secret.
0: "And that was why she shrieked and fainted when she saw the coronet," cried Mr. Holder. "Oh, my God, what a blind fool I have been! And his asking to be allowed to go out for 5 minutes. The dear fellow wanted to see if the missing piece were at the scene of the struggle. How cruelly I have misjudged him!"
5: "When I arrived at the house," continued Holmes, I at once went very carefully round it to observe if there were any traces in the snow which might help me. I knew that none had fallen since the evening before, and also that there had been a strong frost to preserve impressions. I passed along the tradesman's path, but found it all trampled down and indistinguishable. Just beyond it, however, at the far side of the kitchen door, a woman had stood and talked with a man, whose round impressions on one side showed that he had a wooden leg. I could even tell that they had been disturbed, for the woman had run back swiftly to the door, as was shown by the deep toe and light heel marks, while wooden leg had waited a little, and then had gone away. I thought at the time that this might be the maid and her sweetheart, of whom you had already spoken to me, and inquiry showed it was so. I passed round the garden without seeing anything more than random tracks, which I took to be the police. But when I got into the stable lane, a very long and complex story was written in the snow in front of me. There was a double line of tracks of a booted man, and a second double line, which I saw with delight, belonged to a man with naked feet. I was at once convinced, from what you had told me, that the latter was your son. The first had walked both ways, but the other had run swiftly, and as his tread was marked in places over the depression of the boot, it was obvious that he had passed after the other. I followed them up and found they led to the hall window, where boots had worn all the snow away while waiting. Then I walked to the other end, which was 100 yards or more down the lane. I saw where boots had faced round, where the snow was cut up as though there had been a struggle, and finally where a few drops of blood had fallen, to show me that I was not mistaken. Boots had then run down the lane, and another little smudge of blood showed that it was he who had been hurt. When he came to the high road at the other end, I found that the pavement had been cleared, so there was an end to that clue. On entering the house, however, I examined, as you remember, the sill and framework of the hall window with my lens, and I could at once see that someone had passed out. I could distinguish the outline of an instep where the wet foot had been placed in coming in. I was then beginning to be able to form an opinion as to what had occurred. A man had waited outside the window. Someone had brought the gems. The deed had been overseen by your son. He had pursued the thief, had struggled with him. They had each tugged at the coronet, their united strength causing injuries which neither alone could have effected. He had returned with the prize, but had left a fragment in the grasp of his opponent. So far I was clear. The question now was, who was the man, and who was it brought him the coronet? It is an old maxim of mine that when you have excluded the impossible, whatever remains, however improbable, must be the truth. Now, I knew that it was not you who had brought it down, so there only remained your niece and the maids. But if it were the maids, why should your son allow himself to be accused in their place? There could be no possible reason. As he loved his cousin, however, there was an excellent explanation why he should retain her secret, the more so as the secret was a disgraceful one. When I remembered that you had seen her at that window and how she had fainted on seeing the coronet again, my conjecture became a certainty. And who could it be who was her confederate? A lover, evidently, for who else could outweigh the love and gratitude which she must feel to you? I knew that you went out little, and that your circle of friends was a very limited one, but among them was Sir George Burnwell. I had heard of him before as being a man of evil reputation among women. It must have been he who wore those boots and retained the missing gems. Even though he knew that Arthur had discovered him, he might still flatter himself that he was safe, for the lad could not say a word without compromising his own family. Well, your own good sense will suggest what measures I took next. I went in the shape of a loafer to Sir George's house, managed to pick up an acquaintance with his valet, learned that his master had cut his head the night before, and finally, at the expense of 6 shillings, made all sure by buying a pair of his cast-off shoes. With these, I journeyed down to Streatham, and saw that they exactly fitted the tracks.
8: "I saw an ill-dressed vagabond in the lane yesterday evening," said Mr. Holder.
5: "Precisely. It was I. I found that I had my man, so I came home and changed my clothes. It was a delicate part which I had to play then, for I saw that a prosecution must be avoided to avert scandal, and I knew that so astute a villain would see that our hands were tied in the matter. I went and saw him. At first, of course, he denied everything, but when I gave him every particular that had occurred, he tried to bluster and took down a life preserver from the wall. I knew my man, however, and I clapped a pistol to his head before he could strike. Then he became a little more reasonable. I told him that we would give him a price for the stones he held, £1,000 apiece. That brought out the first signs of grief that he had shown.
9: "Why, dash it all," said he, "I've let them go at 600 for the three."
5: I soon managed to get the address of the receiver who had them, on promising him that there would be no prosecution. Off I set to him, and after much chaffering, I got our stones at £1,000 apiece. Then I looked in upon your son, told him that all was right, and eventually got to my bed about 2 o'clock, after what I may recall a really hard day's work.
8: "A day which has saved England from a great public scandal," said the banker, rising. "Sir, I cannot find words to thank you, but you shall not find me ungrateful for what you have done. Your skill has indeed exceeded all that I have heard of it, and now I must fly to my dear boy to apologize to him for the wrong which I have done him. As to what you tell me of poor Mary, it goes to my very heart. Not even your skill can inform me where she is now."
5: "I think that we may safely say," returned Holmes, "that she is wherever Sir George Burnwell is. It is equally certain, too, that whatever her sins are, they will soon receive a more than sufficient punishment."

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0: Ho! The Bourbons!
1: Ho!
0: That's the name, Gelato!
1: Ho!
0: Tea party!
1: Ho!
0: Tea party!
1: Ho!
2: Ho! Lord the main tax bill, I believe!
1: Ho!
3: La Vieuville was suddenly cut short by a cry of despair, and at the same time a noise was heard, wholly unlike any other sound. The cry and sounds came from within the vessel. The captain and lieutenant rushed towards the gun deck, but could not get down. All the gunners were pouring up in dismay. Something terrible had just happened. One of the carronades of the battery, a 24-pounder, had broken loose. This is the most dangerous accident that can possibly take place on shipboard. Nothing more terrible can happen to a sloop in open sea and under full sail. A cannon that breaks its moorings suddenly becomes some strange, supernatural beast. It is a machine transformed into a monster. That short mass on wheels moves like a billiard ball, rolls with the rolling of the ship, plunges with the pitching seas, goes, comes, stops, seems to meditate, starts on its course again, shoots like an arrow from one end of the vessel to the other, whirls around, slips away, dodges, rears, bangs, crashes, kills, exterminates. It is a battering ram capriciously assaulting a wall. Add to this the fact the ram is of metal, the wall of wood. It is matter set free, one might say. This eternal slave was avenging itself. It seems as if the total depravity concealed in what we call inanimate things has escaped and burst forth all of a sudden. It appears to lose patience and to take a strange, mysterious revenge, nothing more relentless than this wrath of the inanimate. This enraged lump leaps like a panther. It has the clumsiness of an elephant, the nimbleness of a mouse, the obstinacy of an ox, the uncertainty of the billows, the zigzag of the lightning, the deafness of the grave. It weighs 10,000 pounds, and it rebounds like a child's ball. It spins and then abruptly darts off at right angles. And what is to be done? How put an end to it? A tempest ceases, a cyclone passes over, a wind dies down, a broken mast can be replaced, a leak can be stopped, a fire extinguished. But what will become of this enormous brute of bronze? How can it be captured? You can reason with a bulldog, astonish a bull, fascinate a boa, frighten a tiger, tame a lion, but you have no resource against this monster, a loose cannon. You cannot kill it, it is dead. And at the same time it lives. It lives with a sinister life which comes to it from the infinite. The deck beneath it gives it full swing. It is moved by the ship, which is moved by the sea, which is moved by the wind. This destroyer is a toy. The ship, the waves, the winds, all play with it, hence its frightful animation. What is to be done with this apparatus? How fetter this stupendous engine of destruction? How anticipate its comings and goings, its returns, its stops, its shocks? Any one of its blows on the side may stave it in. How foretell its frightful meanderings? It is dealing with a projectile which alters its mind, which seems to have ideas, and changes its direction every instant. How check the course of what must be avoided? The horrible cannon struggles, advances, backs, strikes right, strikes left, retreats, passes by, disconcerts expectation, grinds up obstacles, crushes men like flies. All the terror of the situation is in the fluctuations of the flooring. How fight an inclined plane subject to caprices? The ship has, so to speak, in its belly an imprisoned thunderstorm, striving to escape, something like a thunderbolt rumbling above an earthquake. In an instant the whole crew was on foot. It was the fault of the gun captain, who had neglected to fasten the screw nuts of the mooring chain, and had insecurely clogged the four wheels of the gun carriage. This gave play to the sole in the framework, separated the two platforms in the breeching. The tackle had given way so that the cannon was no longer firm on its carriage. The stationary breeching, which prevents recoil, was not in use at this time. A heavy sea struck the port, the carronade, insecurely fastened, had recoiled and broken its chain, and began its terrible course over the deck. At the moment when the fastenings gave way, the gunners were in the battery, some in groups, others scattered about, busied with the customary work among sailors getting ready for a signal for action. The carronade, hurled forward by the pitching of the vessel, made a gap in this crowd of men and crushed four at the first blow, then sliding back and shot out again as the ship rolled, it cut in two a fifth unfortunate, and knocked a piece of the battery against the larboard side with such force as to unship it. This caused the cry of distress just heard. All the men rushed to the companionway. The gun deck was vacated in a twinkling. The enormous gun was left alone. It was given up to itself. It was its own master and master of the ship. It could do what it pleased. This whole crew, accustomed to laugh in time of battle, now trembled. To describe the terror is impossible. Captain Boisbertelot and Lieutenant La Vieuville, although both dauntless men, stopped at the head of the companionway and dumb, pale and hesitating, looked down on the deck below. Someone elbowed past and went down. It was their passenger, the peasant, the man of whom they had just been speaking a moment before. Reaching the foot of the companionway, he stopped. The cannon was rushing back and forth on the deck. One might have supposed it to be the living chariot of the apocalypse. The marine lantern swinging overhead added a dizzy shifting chariot of the apocalypse. The marine lantern swinging overhead added a dizzy shifting of light and shade to the picture.

of resistance, but they creaked beneath the blows of this huge club, beating on all sides at once with a strange sort of ubiquity. The percussions of a grain of shot shaken in a bottle are not swifter or more senseless. The four wheels passed back and forth over the dead men, cutting them, carving them, slashing them, till the five corpses were a score of stumps rolling across the deck. The heads of the dead men seemed to cry out. Streams of blood curled over the deck with the rolling of the vessel. The planks, damaged in several places, began to gape open. The whole ship was filled with the horrid noise and confusion. The captain promptly recovered his presence of mind and ordered everything that could check and impede the cannon's mad course to be thrown through the hatchway down onto the gun deck. Mattresses, hammocks, spare sails, rolls of cordage, bags belonging to the crew, and bales of counterfeit assignia, of which the corvette carried a large quantity, a characteristic piece of English villainy regarded as legitimate warfare. But what could these rags do? As nobody dared to go below to dispose of them properly, they were reduced to lint in a few minutes. There was just sea enough to make the accident as bad as possible. A tempest would have been desirable, for it might have upset the cannon, and with its four wheels once in the air there would be some hope of getting it under control. Meanwhile, the havoc increased. There were splits and fractures in the masts, which are set into the framework of the keel and rise above the decks of ships like great round pillars. The convulsive blows of the cannon had cracked the mizzenmast and had cut into the mainmast. The battery was being ruined. 10 pieces out of 30 were disabled. The breaches in the side of the vessel were increasing, and the corvette was beginning to leak. The old passenger, having gone down to the gun deck, stood like a man of stone at the foot of the steps. He cast a stern glance over this scene of devastation. He did not move. It seemed impossible to take a step forward. Every movement of the loose carronade threatened the ship's destruction. A few moments more and shipwreck would be inevitable. They must perish or put a speedy end to the disaster. Some course must be decided upon, but what? What an opponent was this carronade! Something must be done to stop this terrible madness, to capture this lightning, to overthrow this thunderbolt. Boisberthelot said to La Vieuville, "Do you believe in God, Chevalier?" La Vieuville replied, "Yes, no, sometimes." "During a tempest?" "Yes, and in moments like this." "God alone can save us from this," said Boisberthelot. Everybody was silent, letting the carronade continue its horrible din. Outside, the waves beating against the ship responded with their blows to the shocks of the cannon. It was like two hammers alternating. Suddenly, in the midst of this inaccessible ring, where the escaped cannon was leaping, a man was seen to appear with an iron bar in his hand. He was the author of the catastrophe, the captain of the gun, guilty of criminal carelessness, and the cause of the accident, the master of the carronade. Having done the mischief, he was anxious to repair it. He had seized the iron bar in one hand, a tiller rope with a slip noose in the other, and jumped down the hatchway to the gun deck. Then began an awful sight, a titanic scene, the contest between gun and gunner, the battle of matter and intelligence, the duel between man and the inanimate. The man stationed himself in a corner, and with bar and rope in his two hands, he leaned against one of the riders, braced himself on his legs, which seemed two steel posts, and livid, calm, tragic, as if rooted to the deck, he waited. He waited for the cannon to pass by him. The gunner knew his gun, and it seemed to him as if the gun ought to know him. He had lived long with it. How many times had he thrust his hand into its mouth? It was his own familiar monster. He began to speak to it as if it were his dog. "Come," he said. Perhaps he loved it. He seemed to wish it to come to him. But to come to him was to come upon him, and then he would be lost. How could he avoid being crushed? That was the question. All looked on in terror. Not a breast breathed freely, unless perhaps that of the old man, who was alone in the battery with the two contestants, a stern witness. He might be crushed himself by the cannon. He did not stir. Beneath them, the sea blindly directed the contest. At the moment when the gunner, accepting this frightful hand-to-hand conflict, challenged the cannon, some chance rocking of the sea caused the carronade to remain for an instant motionless and as if stupefied. "Come, now," said the man. It seemed to listen. Suddenly, it leaped toward him. The man dodged the blow.

Battle began, battle unprecedented. Frailty struggling against the invulnerable, the gladiator of flesh attacking the beast of brass. On one side, brute force, on the other, a human soul. All this was taking place in semi-darkness. It was like the shadowy vision of a miracle. A soul, strange to say, one would have thought the cannon also had a soul, but a soul full of hatred and rage. This sightless thing seemed to have eyes. The monster appeared to lie in wait for the man. One would have at least believed that there was craft in this mass. It also chose its time. It was a strange, gigantic insect of metal, having or seeming to have the will of a demon. For a moment, this colossal locust would beat against the low ceiling overhead. Then it would come down on its four wheels like a tiger on its four paws and begin to run at the man. He, supple, nimble, expert, writhed away like an adder from these lightning movements. He avoided a collision, but the blows which he parried fell against the vessel and continued their work of destruction. An end of broken chain was left hanging to the carronade. This chain had in some strange way become twisted about the screw of the cascabel. One end of the chain was fastened to the gun carriage, the other left loose, whirled desperately about the cannon, making all its blows more dangerous. The screw held it in a firm grip, adding a thong to the battering ram, making a terrible whirlwind around the cannon, an iron lash in a brazen hand. This chain complicated the contest, however the man went on fighting. Occasionally, it was the man who attacked the cannon. He would creep along the side of the vessel, bar and rope in hand, and the cannon, as if it understood, and as though suspecting some snare, would flee away. The man, bent on victory, pursued it. Such things cannot long continue. The cannon seemed to say to itself, all of a sudden, "Come now, make an end of it!" And it stopped. One felt that the crisis was at hand. The cannon, as if in suspense, seemed to have, or really had, for to all it was a living being, a ferocious malice prepense. It made a sudden, quick dash at the gunner. The gunner sprang out of the way, let it pass by, and cried out to it with a laugh, "Try it again!" The cannon, as if enraged, smashed a carronade on the port side, again seized by the invisible sling which controlled it, was hurled to the starboard side at the man who made his escape. Three carronades gave way under the blows of the cannon. Then, as if blind and not knowing what more to do, it turned its back on the man, rolled from stern to bow, injured the stern and made a breach in the planking of the prow. The man took refuge at the foot of the steps, not far from the old man who was looking on. The gunner held his iron bar in rest. The cannon seemed to notice it, and without taking the trouble to turn around, slid back on the man, swift as the blow of an axe. The man, driven against the side of the ship, was lost. The whole crew cried out with horror. But the old passenger, till this moment motionless, darted forth more quickly than any of this wildly swift rapidity. He seized a package of counterfeit assignats, and, at the risk of being crushed, succeeded in throwing it between the wheels of the carronade. This decisive and perilous movement could not have been made with more exactness and precision by a man trained in all the exercises described in Durosel's Manual of Gun Practice at Sea. The package had the effect of a clog. A pebble may stop a log, the branch of a tree turn aside an avalanche. The carronade stumbled. The gunner, taking advantage of this critical opportunity, plunged his iron bar between the spokes of one of the hind wheels. The cannon stopped. It leaned forward. The man, using the bar as a lever, held it in equilibrium. The heavy mass was overthrown with the crash of a falling bell, and the man, rushing with all his might, dripping with perspiration, passed the slip noose around the bronze neck of the subdued monster. It was ended. The man had conquered. The ant had control over the mastodon. The pygmy had taken the thunderbolt prisoner. The mariners and sailors clapped their hands. The whole crew rushed forward with cables and chains, and in an instant the cannon was secured. The gunner saluted the passenger. "Sir," he said, "you have saved my life." The old man had resumed his impassive attitude and made no reply. The man had conquered, but the cannon might be said to have conquered as well. Immediate shipwreck had been avoided, but the corvette was not saved.
The damage to the vessel seemed beyond repair. There were 5 breaches in her sides, 1 very large in the bow. 20 of the 30 carronades lay useless in their frames. The one which had just been captured and chained again was disabled. The screw of the cascabel was strung, and consequently leveling the gun made impossible. The battery was reduced to 9 pieces. The ship was leaking. It was necessary to repair the damages at once, and to work the pumps. The gun deck, now that one could look over it, was frightful to behold. The inside of an infuriated elephant's cage would not be more completely demolished. However great might be the necessity of escaping observation, the necessity of immediate safety was still more imperative to the corvette. They had been obliged to light up the deck with lanterns hung here and there on the sides. However, all the while this tragic play was going on, the crew were absorbed by a question of life and death, and they were wholly ignorant of what was taking place outside the vessel. The fog had grown thicker, the weather had changed, the wind had worked its pleasure with the ship. They were out of their course, with Jersey and Guernsey close at hand, further to the south than they ought to have been, and in the midst of a heavy sea. Great billows kissed the gaping wounds of the vessel, kisses full of danger. The rocking of the sea threatened destruction. The breeze had become a gale, a squall, a tempest perhaps was brewing. It was impossible to see 4 waves ahead. While the crew were hastily repairing the damages to the gun deck, stopping the leaks, and putting in place the guns which had been uninjured in the disaster, the old passenger had gone on deck again. He stood with his back against the mainmast. He had not noticed a proceeding which had taken place on the vessel. The Chevalier de la Vieuville had drawn up the marines in line on both sides of the mainmast, and at the sound of the boatswain's whistle, the sailors formed in line, standing on the yards. The Comte de Boisberthelot approached the passenger. Behind the captain walked a man, haggard, out of breath, his dress disordered, but still with a look of satisfaction on his face. It was the gunner who had just shown himself so skillful in subduing monsters, and who had gained mastery over the cannon. The Count gave the military salute to the old man in peasant's dress and said to him, "General, there is the man." The gunner remained standing, with downcast eyes, in military attitude. The Comte de Boisberthelot continued, "General, in consideration of what this man has done, do you not think there is something due him from his commander?" "I think so," said the old man. "Please give your orders," replied Boisberthelot. "It is for you to give them. You are the captain." "But you are the general," replied Boisberthelot. The old man looked at the gunner. "Come forward," he said. The gunner approached. The old man turned towards the Comte de Boisberthelot, took off the cross of Saint-Louis from the captain's coat, and fastened it on the gunner's jacket. "Hurrah!" cried the sailors. The mariners presented arms. And the old passenger, pointing to the dazzled gunner, added, "Now, have this man shot!" Dismay succeeded the cheering. Then, in the midst of the death-like stillness, the old man raised his voice and said, "Carelessness has compromised this vessel. At this very hour it is perhaps lost. To be at sea is to be in front of the enemy. A ship making a voyage is an army waging war. The tempest is concealed, but it is at hand. The whole sea is an ambuscade. Death is the penalty of any misdemeanor committed in the face of the enemy. No fault is reparable. Courage should be rewarded and negligence punished." These words fell one after another, slowly, solemnly, in a sort of inexorable meter like the blows of an axe upon an oak. And the man, looking at the soldiers, added, "Let it be done." The man on whose jacket hung the shining cross of Saint-Louis bowed his head. At a signal from Comte de Boisberthelot, 2 sailors went below and came back bringing the hammock shroud. The chaplain, who since they sailed had been at prayer in the officers' quarters, accompanied the 2 sailors. A sergeant detached 12 marines from the line and arranged them in 2 files, 6 by 6. The gunner, without uttering a word, placed himself between the 2 files. The chaplain, crucifix in hand, advanced and stood beside him. "March," said the sergeant. The platoon marched with slow steps to the bow of the vessel. The 2 sailors, carrying the shroud, followed. A gloomy silence fell over the vessel. A hurricane howled in the distance.
A few moments later, a light flashed, a report sounded through the darkness, then all was still, and the sound of a body falling into the sea was heard. The old passenger, still leaning against the mainmast, had crossed his arms and was buried in thought. Wabertolo pointed to him with the forefinger of his left hand and said to La Vieuville in a low voice, "La Vendée has a head."

HistoryRadio.org now takes you to the dark alleys of London in 1939. War is looming, and a gumshoe created by the writer Peter Cheney is working his case. Slim Callahan was a different sort of detective. Nothing like Agatha Christie's Hercule Poirot. He would become the tough prototype for British characters that emerged in the 1960s. The following story is entitled, Documentary Evidence.

Culligan was busy lighting a cigarette when McOliver put down his teacup and said, "There's a sight for tired eyes. If you paid me enough money to get married on, that's the sort of woman I'd get hitched up with." Callahan looked at the woman who had entered the tea room. She was tall and walked with an easy grace. Her clothes were expensive and she knew how to wear them. Everything about her showed that indefinable quality that is so difficult to put into words. He thought that she looked tired and worried. He said to McOliver, "You'd never be able to afford a wife like that, no matter how much money you were making." He stopped speaking as the woman turned and came towards their table. "Mr. Callahan," she said. She sat down quickly in the vacant chair. "I've got to speak to you. I'm sorry I couldn't see you in your office, but I was afraid of being followed. My business is terribly urgent." Callahan was thinking that her voice matched the rest of her. He thought she was taking trouble to control it. McOliver said, "I'll be getting back to the office." He went off. Callahan signalled the waitress and ordered more tea. He smiled amiably at the woman. "Nothing so bad that it couldn't be worse," he said. He offered her a cigarette. "What's worrying you and who are you afraid of?" He lit the cigarette for her and noticed that her fingers were trembling. "I'll start at the beginning, Mr. Callahan," she said. "Please don't think that I am the type of woman who gets frightened easily. I'm not." Callahan grinned. "I didn't think you were." He poured out a cup of tea for her. "My name is Czarvas," she said. "Mrs. Marion Czarvas. I met my husband last year while I was travelling abroad. He is a foreigner. I was and still am very fond of him." "And you've discovered that he is unfaithful to you?" queried Callahan. "Is that it?" "It's worse than that," she said miserably. "I've discovered that he is a spy." Callahan raised his eyebrows. He was beginning to be interested. "I haven't known what to do," she continued. "Then I remembered a friend talking about you some months ago. I decided to come and talk to you. If you can help me, I'm ready to pay any fee you ask." Callahan nodded. "Start at the beginning, madame. And if I can give you some advice now, let it be the truth, the whole truth, and nothing but the truth. Otherwise, we are merely wasting each other's time." "I will tell you the complete truth," she said. "It was 6 months ago that I noticed a difference in my husband's behavior. He became morose and unhappy. He neglected his business. He is a Slovak and usually of a light-hearted disposition. At night, he used to go out on mysterious errands which intrigued me. One night, a few weeks before the war began, I followed him. He went to a small club in the West End and met another foreigner there. This man is in the pay of a foreign country. Naturally, I became terribly worried. I did not know what to do." "And then something else happened?" asked Callahan. "Yes," she said grimly. "Something else happened. Possibly you will remember reading in the newspapers last week that some very important documents had been stolen from a car in Regent Street. Documents of the greatest national importance. 2 nights ago I found them. They were in a document case hidden behind a bookshelf in my husband's room. I was appalled. I suddenly realized that he was a spy, that the meetings he had been having with this strange man, that the reasons for his peculiar behavior were all due to that fact." Callahan lit a cigarette. "And what did you do then?" "That evening I spoke to him," she answered. "I said nothing about the documents. I asked him who his peculiar friend was and what they were doing. I demanded that he should be frank with me. I threatened to go to the police." "And what did he say?" asked Callahan. "Did he say anything about the documents?" "Not a word," she answered, "but his attitude was strange. He seemed terribly unhappy. Suddenly I got the idea that he had somehow been forced into assisting this other man, that someone had a hold on him. He said that it would be better for me not to try and find out what he was doing, that I must mind my own business. That night he left the flat, taking the document case with him. He has not returned since. But the day after I received this note from him." She handed the sheet of notepaper to Callahan. On it was written, "It will be best if you do not go to the police as you threatened. If you do, I shall take the only step possible. Franz." Callahan put the note in his pocket. "And what do you imagine is the only step possible?" he asked. "Suicide," she said miserably. "I believe that he will kill himself." She stubbed out her cigarette end.
This morning when I came out of the flat, she went on, I realised that he was following me. I imagine he wanted to see if I was going to the police. I thought it might be a good opportunity for me to discover where he was staying. I went into a shop and came out by a side entrance. Then I got into a taxi and drove round to the front. He was waiting for me to come out. After a while, he realised that I had evaded him. He took a cab and I followed him. He went to an empty house in St. John's Wood, opened the door with a key, and went in. Very interesting, said Callahan pleasantly. He sent a thin stream of tobacco smoke out of one nostril. And what do you want me to do, Mrs. Jarvis's? He asked. She leaned across the table. Callahan became aware of a very attractive perfume. Mr. Callahan, I want you to go to that house. I believe those plans are hidden there. I want you to find them and return them to the government department to which they belong. I am certain that the documents are in that house, and I believe that when they are returned to their rightful owners, it will be possible for you to talk to my husband, to get him away from this associate who has forced him into this business. She stopped talking suddenly. Callahan saw that there were tears in her eyes. Then she fumbled with her handbag, produced an envelope, and handed it to Callahan. There are £250 in notes in that envelope, she said. That is your fee in advance. The address of the house in St. John's Wood is also there. She closed her handbag and looked at Callahan. All the pathos in the world was in her eyes. Will you help me? She asked. Callahan put the envelope into his pocket. He smiled at her. All right, he said. I'm working for you. He signalled the waitress and ordered more tea. It was 7 o'clock when Callahan, having picked his way very carefully through a very dark blackout, arrived back at his office. He hung up his hat, lit a cigarette and sat down at his desk. He was thinking about Mrs. Jarvis. McOliver had been right when he had said that she was a sight for tired eyes. He looked up as his secretary came into the office. There's a gentleman to see you, she said. He's rather odd-looking. His name's Mr. Jarvis, and he says his business is important. Show him in, said Callahan. Jarvis came into the office. He stood on the other side of the desk, looking at Callahan. He was a weird-looking person, muffled in a thick overcoat and scarf, which made his short figure look even stumpier than it was. His large, tousled head seemed too big for his body. His eyes, decorated with horn-rimmed spectacles with the thickest possible lenses, peered uncertainly at the private detective. Callahan grinned cheerfully. Well, Mr. Jarvis, he said. And what can I do for you? Zava stuck his hands into the pockets of his overcoat. His large, square-toed shoes were planted firmly on the ground. Callahan thought that Zavas could be very tough if the occasion demanded it. Mr. Callahan, said Zavas, these afternoon I watch my wife. I see her meet with you in the tea room. Then I come here after you. He paused for a moment. You are a police officer? He queried. Callahan shook his head. I'm a private detective, he said, and I'm not in the habit of answering questions, Mr. Jarvis. Supposing you tell me what you want? I tell you what I want, Mr. Callahan. You mind your own business. You leave me alone. You tell my wife that also. You tell her that if she don't, I do what I told her I would do. You understand? I understand, said Callahan. Is that all? That is all, Mr. Callahan, said Jarvis. He grinned feebly. Except, I think you are a big fool, he said, not unpleasantly. That's fine, said Callahan. Well, I think you're one too. You're not worthy of such a good-looking wife either. He rang the bell. Show this gentleman out, he said, when Effie Thompson appeared. You'd better telephone for a taxi for him. I doubt if he'll be able to find his way home in this blackout, especially as he requires such very thick spectacle lenses. Jarvis said amiably, Thank you, Mr. Callahan, but I have a taxicab that waits outside. He stumped out of the office. Callahan waited until he heard the outer office door close. Then he grabbed his desk telephone and got through to McOliver's room. There's a fellow just going down the stairs, Mac, he said. A short, stumpy fellow with thick glasses. He's got a cab waiting outside. Dash down the other staircase and get the number of the cab. I want to know where that bird goes to. Okay, said McOliver. Callahan put his feet on the desk and lit a cigarette.
3 minutes later, McOliver came in. It was no good, he said. There wasn't any cab waiting outside. And he must have hurried down because when I got to the street, he was a good 20 yards away. He stopped a passing cab and got into it. I couldn't get the number. It was too far away and too dark. Callahan nodded. Then how did you know it was a cab? He asked. McOliver grinned. It had an illuminated sign, taxi, on the front, he said. The driver switched it off when your fellow got in. All right, said Callahan. It doesn't matter a lot. He lit another cigarette and began to blow smoke rings. It was 7:30. Callahan took his feet off the desk, took his notebook out of his pocket, looked up Mrs. Jarvis's telephone number and rang through to her. After a minute, she came on the line. You were right about being followed, Mrs. Jarvis, said Callahan. Your husband's just been up here. He doesn't seem very happy. He suggests that you and I might find it better to mind our own business. What are you going to do? She asked. I think we've got to move quickly. It's obvious that he's going to do something now. He'll probably make a getaway. I'll tell you what I propose to do. I'm coming round now to pick you up. We'll both go to the house in St. John's Wood. We'll have a showdown. I'll be with you in 10 minutes. Will you be ready? Yes, she answered. I'll be waiting for you. Callahan hung up. Then he rang the bell for McOliver. He gave him his instructions. It was 8 o'clock when Callahan stopped the car outside the house in St. John's Wood. He got out. It was so dark he could hardly see a foot in front of him. Nice weather for spies, Mrs. Jarvis, he said. When she spoke, her voice trembled. I'm frightened, she said. I feel something awful has happened. She put her fingers on Callahan's arm. He shrugged in the darkness, then produced a torch from his pocket and led the way up the short garden path to the front door of the house. The place seemed deserted, and a "To Let" sign showed bleakly before the door. Callahan took a bunch of skeleton keys from his pocket, and in 2 minutes the front door was open. He stepped into the hall, waited for the woman to follow him, then closed the door. He fanned his torch round the dusty hallway. On the left, a few feet from where they stood, was a half-open door. Through it, a light flickered. Callahan walked through the doorway and switched on the electric light. The room was furnished and warm. A truckle bed stood in one corner. Mrs. Jarvis cried out sharply. In front of the gas fire, on a white bearskin rug that was stained with his blood, lay Jarvis. An automatic pistol was clutched in his hand. Callahan looked at Mrs. Jarvis. She was leaning against the wall, her hands before her face. How fearful, she sobbed. He's killed himself. Her shoulders shook. My poor husband. It's tough luck, Mrs. Jarvis. But maybe it's the best way out. If they got him, he'd have been shot anyway. What are we going to do? She muttered hoarsely. The best thing for you to do, said Callahan, is to sit down and relax. I want to see if those plans are here. He began to search the room. He went over it systematically. Underneath the mattress on the truckle bed, he found a document case. He opened it. It was filled with papers. He threw the case on the table. Well, there they are, he said. And now, what do you think we ought to do, Mrs. Jarvis? She shrugged miserably. What is there to do? She said. There is only one thing. We must return the plans, and you must tell them the truth. Her shoulders shook. My poor, poor Franz, she sobbed. Callahan stood in front of the fireplace, looking down at the dead man. He lit a cigarette. Outside from the hall came the sound of footsteps. McOliver came in. Callahan said, Did you get him? Yes, said McOliver. They're taking him to the yard now. Mrs. Jarvis sat bolt upright in the chair. Her eyes were wide. Mr. Callahan, what is this? I don't understand. Callahan grinned. Oh, yes, you do, Mrs. Jarvis, he said, and I'd like to congratulate you. You're one of the best actresses I've ever met. And incidentally, your scheme was a good one. It nearly came off. It was a very clever idea of yours to reverse the actual process of what had happened about those plans. You and your friend, the gentleman who is now on his way to the yard, were the spies. You and your associate stole those plans, and your unfortunate husband discovered the fact. He told you that you must either return them or he would go to the police. Then you had rather a clever idea. You knew your husband loved you. You knew that it would be almost impossible for him to give information against you. You told him that if he attempted to do so,
you would accuse him of having stolen the plans. You told him that he was an alien, a foreigner, that no one would take his word against yours. You went so far as to tell him you would go and see me, tell me of the situation and ask my advice. It was quite true when you said that Zarvas had been following you. You knew he was following you. You waited outside my office and followed me to the tea room. You knew that if you saw me in my office, he'd come in too. He might have persuaded me that his version of the story was true. So you waited until I went to the tea room. You knew he wouldn't make a scene there. You knew he'd come and see me afterwards and that I would disbelieve anything he might say. You were right, I did. And you were able to support your story by showing me his note saying that if you went to the police, he would take the one step possible. You cleverly suggested to me that by that he meant he would commit suicide. In reality, he meant that he would prove that you stole those plans. You knew that when Zarvas had seen you with me, he would come to my office. He would want to know what you had told me. He would want to protect himself. You knew that he was very short-sighted, that owing to the blackout, he would keep a cab waiting outside my office. Whilst he was with me, you sent that cab away. You told the driver he wasn't wanted. When Zarvas left my office and went down into the street, his taxi was gone. He looked about for another one. It was perhaps an extraordinary coincidence that one happened to be coming along the street. Naturally, Zarvas took it. He saw the illuminated taxi sign, and when he was inside, the driver turned the sign off. You were in that cab, Mrs. Jarvis, and your friend was driving it. You shot Zarvas in the cab. Then you got out and went home. You expected me to go to the house in St. John's Wood, find your husband's body, conclude that he had shot himself, and telephone you at home. Then I should find the plans here. I should return them to Scotland Yard and everyone would know that Zarvas had stolen the plans and committed suicide because you gave him away to me. Nobody would worry anymore. The government would have their plans back again, and you and your foreign gentleman friend would be safe. She smiled. She was quite cool. There is one flaw in your rather amazing theory, Mr. Callahan, she said. If I did all this to get those plans, why should I leave them here to be returned to their rightful owners? Callahan grinned. Don't be silly, Mrs. Jarvis, he turned to McOliver. I suppose you found photographic copies of those plans on her boyfriend, didn't you, Mac? He asked. McOliver nodded. Correct, he said. Mrs. Jarvis got up. She shrugged. You win, Mr. Callahan, she sighed. But I should have liked to have seen my friend before they took him away. Callahan grinned. You will, he said. All that stuff that McOliver has just told was bluff. We're going round to collect your friend and the photographic copies now. It was 9 o'clock. McOliver squirted soda water into his whiskey. A very nice job, Slim, he said. But I don't understand how you worked out that business about the taxicab. Callahan grinned. Why don't you read police war regulations, McOliver? He said. Don't you know that taxicabs aren't allowed to have illuminated taxi signs? Didn't you tell me the taxi that picked up Zarvas had one showing, and that the driver switched it off when he got into the cab? That sign was on so that Zarvas could see the cab. It's a pity he didn't look inside before he got in.

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0: 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Michael Henrik Wynn reads, The Serpent in the Cave. 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
1: Mabea mo no k

0: The vast Amazon Valley, traversed by the largest river in South America, is covered from end to end by forests of spectacular beauty and is without equal anywhere. However, these jungles have a terrible reputation due to the extraordinary abundance of reptiles hidden beneath those endless canopies of greenery. The most colossal boas can be found there, either lurking below or suspended from the branches of the trees. They wait for unfortunate animals or people to pass by, then drop to coil around their prey. The thinnest and smallest snakes, only the length of a quill pin, are also found here, and these are perhaps even more deadly due to the potency of their poison. Woe to any careless man venturing into these magnificent forests without a large knife or a good machete. He will not leave this place alive, and either die in the terrible coils of the boas or perish from the venom of the coral snakes, for which there is no antidote. Some years ago, a great unease spread among those who worked at the San Felipe plantation, which belonged to a Brazilian who had amassed a fortune cultivating coffee. Slaves who had ventured into the nearby forest for kindling spoke with terror of a serpent without equal in length or size. When the owner of the plantation, Don Manuel Herrera, was told about this, he feared that these laborers, mostly black slaves, would flee for their lives, so he summoned loggers to help him verify the tales. The story seemed too fantastic even to Don Manuel Herrera. Don Manuel had seen large snakes himself several times and had killed quite a few of them. He had also heard indigenous stories of an immense monster called the Giloia, native to the swamps and the marshes, and which was sometimes observed in certain caves along the banks of the Amazon. The four loggers and their overseer, who also happened to be the farm manager, returned from the jungle and reported to the owner. The poor souls were still trembling with fear. "Tell me, Como," he said to the oldest one, "did you find any serpents?"
1: "A huge, horrible snake, sir," the terrified slave replied. "I never seen one like it. I don't think there is in all the Amazon. We're cutting a dead tree when the ground rumbled. A long crack appeared. A bad demon rose from hell. It was strange, inexplicable. We ran to a clearing. Then we saw the monster. The ground had split. Plants were broken. The gigantic snake rose from that crack, master. 25 meters long. Thicker than you and me."
0: "You saw this with your own eyes?"
1: "Yes, sir," the four of them replied in unison.
0: "Are you sure it wasn't a python?"
1: "No, sir. No python,"
0: Juan Como replied. "What did it look like?"
1: "It was dark as a demon, with the skin of a dragon."
0: The planter turned to his overseer, a local man who was also well-travelled. "Do you think serpents so enormous can exist?" he asked.
2: "It could be a Giloia, sir,"
0: the overseer replied.
2: "A rare reptile whose existence was doubted for a long time. But it does live in certain Amazon forests."
0: "How dangerous is this creature?"
2: "They say it can tear a man limb from limb."
0: "I don't believe in the existence of such prehistoric monsters at all," the planter said. "However, I intend to seek out this reptile, determine its species, and kill it."
2: "Don't expose yourself to such danger, sir."
0: "Would you be afraid to accompany me?"
2: "I will follow my master anywhere,"
0: the overseer replied.
2: "If you are heading into danger, sir, it is my duty to accompany you."
3: "Then we'll go and look for this legendary Giloia," the planter said with a determined voice. "If it exists at all. Gather my weapons and prepare my dogs."
0: Less than half an hour later, Don Manuel Herrera left his house, followed by his overseer and four enormous mastiffs, dogs used to chase off jaguars and cougars, and for hunting runaway slaves. They were fierce and hardened canines, each wearing an iron collar covered with sharp spikes to prevent them from being strangled by wild beasts. The four slaves had proceeded in advance and were waiting at the edge of the forest. It was noon. The sun, now at its highest, scorched the backs of the poor labourers across the fields, and the valley seemed locked in an ominous silence. The birds, drowsy from the intense heat, no longer chirped, Even the parrots, those eternal chatterboxes, remain quiet, hidden beneath the enormous leaves of the Jupati palms. Don Manuel and the overseer hurried across the open field. The heat in the Amazon valleys, especially between 11 in the morning and 4 in the afternoon, is extremely dangerous. Only indigenous tribes or blacks made a fire in the midday sun with impunity and work without woven headwear. Fortunately, the protective roof of the forest was nearby. It was more than a forest. It was an endless expanse of virgin wilderness extending from the deserted banks of the Amazon for leagues and leagues. Plants of all species and sizes grew side by side, wrapped in vines. Many of them were highly valuable. In such fertile regions, a person could find the necessities of life without farming or even work. In the depths of the forest, there were trees that produced excellent milk, not much difference from what a cow might provide. A cut in a tree trunk would make the tasty liquid drip in abundance. Other trees produced a kind of bread, or rather certain fruits as large as a child's head. These are filled with pulp that is sliced and toasted on charcoal, and they taste almost like artichoke. There are still others that produce excellent wax for the making of candles and filaments for weaving the very sturdy clothing, as well as delicious fruits like bananas, pineapples, and more.
3: When the planter and the overseer reached the first trees,
0: they found the four blacks crouched behind the trunk of a coconut palm.
4: "Master," Kumo said, "do not make us meet the devil again. The Galuya will eat our souls."
0: "I don't know what to do with your help," the planter replied. "Have you seen the serpent again?"
4: "No, sir."
0: "Where did you see the crack?"
4: "The gates of hell lie 500 paces yonder, master."
0: "Let's go," Overseer Herrera said. "And you cowards may return to the plantation." He released the four mastiffs, loaded his rifle, and ventured into the forest.
2: "Always keep an eye on the treetops, master,"
0: the overseer said.
2: "Boas often hide among the leaves and drop us from above as soon as they spot prey."
0: "I'll be cautious," the planter replied. The dogs began to show signs of unease. They stopped frequently, sniffing the air and the ground, and growled while looking at their owner. They seemed frightened, yet they were fearless animals that never shied away, even from the fiercest jaguars, which are the tigers of America. 500 paces into the forest, they found the huge fissure. The ground, which appeared to be made of dry mud, had been lifted along a vast stretch, and the force exerted by the monster had been such that it had overturned several plants. "It was under here that the reptile was hiding," that said the planter, astonished that a serpent could develop such strength.
2: "You can still see scales and bits of skin scattered among the debris," sighed the overseer.
0: "Do you really think it's one of those infamous Galuyas?"
2: "They say that these monstrous reptiles during the dry season immerse themselves in swamps, where they fall into a deep slumber or hide in caves, only to emerge 2 or 3 months later."
0: "In which direction do you think the monster twisted?"
2: "It must have headed towards the river to seek refuge in caves. There are many of them in these parts, you know."
0: "Let's rely on the dogs," the planter said.
3: "I believe they're already on the right track."
0: The four mastiffs, after sniffing along the entire crevice, had moved up to the opposite side, trotting among the dry leaves covering the forest floor.
3: They had picked up the scent of the enormous reptile and were determining a direction.
0: Don Herrera and the overseer loaded their rifles and set off the dogs,
3: looking under the thick bushes and among the branches, although they were convinced that a creature of that size couldn't climb those trees without breaking them.
0: They had discovered a passage along the plants like an immense furrow which must have been created by the monstrous reptile. Many young plants had been flattened and numerous shrubs were completely broken. It now dawned on the planter that the indigenous legends of the Galuya might be true after all. The evidence was simply too strong. They had been walking for half an hour, trailing the dogs, when barks and agitated growls were heard. They were now near the river. The distant roars of the immense Amazon could already be heard, its waters smashing against protruding rocks.
2: "Master," said the overseer with a pale and solemn face, "we must be near the snake's refuge."
0: "Are there caves here?" the planter asked.
2: "Yes, there is a huge one that no one has ever dared to explore.
3: It is believed to lead into the heart of the mountain. Well, we'll cut some resinous branches and go visit it.
0: As they were about to move on, they heard screams from the river, shrill female cries, Yaku! Yaku! With an indescribable tone of terror. The howling dogs led the planter and the overseer toward the river. At this point, the Amazon streamed between tall and rocky banks pierced by deep holes that might lead to the mysterious caves. After passing the cliff, the planter stopped, and overcome by a paralyzing fear, he was for a moment unable to lift his rifle. An enormous serpent, over 25 meters long, all dark, with its body covered in very thick scales still encrusted with mud in their joints, emerged from one of those black crevices, sliding down the steep bank. At the bottom, in a wooden canoe, a young woman desperately clasped her baby, shouting in despair, Yaku! Yaku!
3: It was probably the name of her husband.
0: The terrifying reptile had spotted her and was descending with its mouth wide open, flickering its forked tongue and hissing. Paralyzed by fear, the woman who belonged to the local tribe was unable to push her canoe from the banks. She embraced her precious child in desperation, as if this would save it. When she saw the two of them, her arms stretched towards them, holding up her baby, her voice almost choked with terror, screamed, Help, white man! Two gunshots rang out, one after the other, but it was too late. The enormous reptile had snatched the woman and the child, and with incredible speed it had slid into its black hole, vanishing from sight. For a moment they heard the cries of the poor woman. Then there was a profound silence. Even the dogs no longer barked. "She's lost!" the planter exclaimed, throwing his arms in the air. "We arrived too late." At that moment, a tribesman armed with an axe hastily descended the riverbank.
5: My wife, my son, the Galoya, he shouted, stopping in front of the planter. Accursed snake!
6: I knew it had to be here. I must avenge my wife and my son. There can no longer be a chief for my tribe.
0: After the outburst, he composed himself with a sudden self-control unique to red men. Whether they belonged to the warlike tribes of North America or to the indolent and wild ones of South America, emotions will never disfigure their faces long. Once the initial surprise or anger has passed, they vanish behind a mask of indifference, as if nothing had happened. This came to no surprise to the planter, who had frequent dealings with the indigenous tribes. What will you do now that the Galoya has destroyed your family? He asked.
6: I must avenge my wife and son.
0: Jacko replied, his jet-black eyes sparkled and gleamed fiercely. Have you ever killed a Galoya?
6: No, those snakes are rare. But I heard that my friend, the chief of the Odomachi, found one near a cave last year. And killed it. Why shouldn't I, Jacko, neither a weakling nor a coward, be able to do the same?
2: The monster won't be taken by surprise, said the overseer. It knows we're here. It will be on guard. After devouring its prey, it will prepare for a fight.
6: At night, snakes sleep, said the tribesman. Behold the shadow of evening.
5: Do you know that cave?
0: Donnerer asked.
6: I have visited it several times to find the green stones that we use as amulets against enemy arrows.
0: If you help us kill that monster, I'll give you a rifle. That was all it took to win over a tribesman. Besides, the man wanted to avenge his wife and son, not because he was grieved by the loss of his companion and heir, as a tribesmen are not overly attached to their families, but because of that primal instinct that dominates the primitive peoples.
6: I will kill the Galoya, he said calmly. Wait for me here.
0: He climbed up the bank, and half an hour later he returned with a bundle of resinous branches, which were to serve as torches, and his blowgun, a kind of wooden tube, slightly wider at the base and narrower toward the top,
1: which they use to launch their arrows with tips dipped in highly poisonous curare.
3: By blowing forcefully into it, they can send their darts a distance of up to 50 meters and are so skilled that they don't miss even the smallest birds.
7: "When the white man is ready,"
3: he said after distributing the branches. The sun was about to disappear behind the thickets, and night was descending rapidly. The birds were fleeing, and giant bats, ominous vampires that feed on blood, flapped over treetops. They feed on any man or animal that falls asleep in the forest or on the river banks.
1: The planter, the overseer, the tribesmen and the dogs climbed the banks and stopped in front of the crevice where the colossal reptile was last seen. Fearing that it might be nearby, they first lit a resinous branch and stretched it into the opening, shaking it in all directions. Hearing no noise or hissing, the three men cautiously entered the caves, their rifles and blowgun ready.
6: "It must have fled into the cave," said the tribesman. "There's a hall of stone. The Galoya will feel safe, and a lake without bottom. They love water."
1: "Trust this tribesman has courage," the planter said to the overseer.
2: "I must admit, master, that I have an uneasy feeling about this."
1: "We have dogs in front of us, and they are warners of danger."
3: The mastiffs preceded the hunters, but they didn't seem too eager to discover the terrible cave boar. From time to time they stopped and turned their heads towards their master, as if to ask if it wouldn't be better to abandon the expedition. The cavern widened enormously, rooms adorned with magnificent stalactites followed one after the other. They all had dark lateral cavities of unknown depths and size. The monster could be lurking in any shadow. The tribesman, appearing confident, never hesitated. He continued to advance under the dark walls, holding the resinous branch high, its reddish flame sometimes flickering as if strong currents were entering from invisible cracks. They had already crossed four caves when Jacob stopped and bent towards the floor. Then he reached for something.
1: "Do you see the Galoya?" the planter asked. The tribesman stood up, extending his hand.
6: "My wife's hair," he said in a hoarse voice. "The Galoya spat them out."
1: Then he added with certain satisfaction,
6: "They are black and long, and will make a good impression on my war shield."
1: "These tribesmen," said the planter disgusted, "they have not an ounce of heart." Jacob hung the hair, still smeared with blood and saliva, from his belt and resumed the march. He had abandoned his blowgun and was now wielding a war axe, a much better and safer weapon for facing such a reptile. They crossed four more caverns, each one longer than the previous. Then they entered a gallery and arrived on the banks of a large, almost circular blackwater pond. They were about to go around it when a gust of wind, coming from the lateral gallery, suddenly extinguished their torches, leaving them in utter darkness. "Light the torches! Light the torches!" the terrified planter yelled to the tribesmen. They heard Jacko rummaging in the bag hanging from his belt. Then he exclaimed,
6: "I no longer have the flint."
1: "Overseer, you do it," Don Herrera whispered, as if afraid to draw the attention of the lurking boa.
2: "I'm not a smoker, master,"
1: was the reply.
2: "I never carry one with me."
1: At that moment, they heard the dogs growling, and the black waters of the pond began to roar and gurgle. "Let's flee," the planter cried. "The Galoya is breaking the surface." They rushed towards the gallery they had crossed shortly before, fumbling in the profound darkness. A few seconds later, they bumped into the wall and all fell together. "Where are we?" Herrera asked.
6: "We must have lost our way,"
1: the tribesman said.
2: "Listen,"
3: the overseer exclaimed, shivering.
1: From the depths of the cave near the pond, they heard shrill hissing and furious barking. "My dogs are attacking the reptile," Herrera said.
6: "They are lost,"
1: the tribesman said. The barking had turned into lamenting cries that lasted for a few moments. And then silence once again enveloped the cave.
6: "The serpents have killed my dog,"
0: the planter exclaimed, making an angry gesture.
7: We will avenge them too,
0: the tribesman replied.
4: You know what? Let's just get the hell out of here,
0: Hera said, losing all confidence in the tribesman.
6: We will find the exit, Jaco said. Stay close to me, or better yet, hold on to my belt.
0: He detached from the wall and pushed forward, trying not to veer to the right or left, eventually finding a passage.
6: We must be in one of the seven caves,
0: he said.
6: Keep following me.
0: He walked at a very fast pace, said.
6: Keep following me.
0: He walked at a very fast pace. He, too, wanted to get out as soon as possible.

0: Yes, the tribesman replied. Hold your breath and don't move. If it senses our presence, it will come at us.
1: They pressed up against a wall, their rifles and blowgun ready, fearing an attack at any moment. The rustling drew nearer, but then there was a sudden silence. They thought they had been discovered, but then the sounds resumed as it moved farther and farther from them.
0: It has passed us, the tribesman said. Now we attack.
2: Perhaps we should just let it go, the overseer suggested.
0: No, Jacob replied. We will wait until it is halfway out the crevice, and then off its tail.
1: They tiptoed after the rustles until, finally, the mouth of the cave appeared before them, illuminated by the moon.
0: The Geloya is about to leave,
1: Jacob said, holding the axe.
0: Wait until the head and half of his body is out.
1: The attack from the dogs had disturbed it. It no longer felt safe, and now it searched for another hiding place. The enormous body slipped into the crevice, almost blocking it entirely. It was caught in a trap, unable to turn in its defense.
0: Attack!
1: The tribesman yelled, his eyes already adjusted to the darkness. He leaped with the axe raised and began to strike at the serpent's tail vigorously, while the planter and the overseer, with their rifles unloaded, grabbed their cutlasses, which were no less sharp than the tribesman's axe. As the serpent felt pain in its tail, it hissed angrily and writhed, trying in vain to back up and confront its attackers.
2: But the narrow opening held it in a lock.
1: Now the two planters and the tribesmen struck at it repeatedly, breaking its vertebrae and scales. The serpent, mad with pain, then tried to escape. With one final effort, it withdrew the end of its body and slid down the slope into the river below and vanished in the water.
3: It's gone, the planter exclaimed with regret. I wanted to preserve its skin.
0: It will be my gift to you, the tribesman said.
1: His wife's canoe still floated by the banks, then he stepped into it and paddled off. 2 days later, Jacob returned to the fazenda, followed by 6 tribesmen carrying the skin of the enormous reptile. He had found the monster on an islet where it had gone to die. The skin measured 24 meters and had a circumference of 70 centimeters. Today, that fearsome boa makes a fine display in the lounge of the San Felipe plantation, and naturalists flock to admire it. My bear, my own.

You have just heard, in a classic adventure story by Emilio Salgari, entitled, The Serpent in the Cave. The narrator was Michael Henroquin. The story contained some outdated views on indigenous culture. 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

0: 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Lawrence.
1: Hello, children.

0: There was a woman who was beautiful, who started with all the advantages, yet she had no luck. She married for love, and the love turned to dust. She had bonny children, yet she felt they had been thrust upon her, and she could not love them. They looked at her coldly, as if they were finding fault with her, and hurriedly she felt she must cover up some fault in herself. Yet what it was that she must cover up she never knew. Nevertheless, when her children were present, she always felt the center of her heart go hard. This troubled her, and in her manner she was all the more gentle and anxious for her children, as if she loved them very much. Only she herself knew that at the center of her heart was a hard little place that could not feel love. No, not for anybody. Everybody else said of her, "She is such a good mother, she adores her children." Only she herself and her children themselves knew it was not so. They read it in each other's eyes. There were a boy and two little girls. They lived in a pleasant house with a garden, and they had discreet servants and felt themselves superior to anyone in the neighborhood. Although they lived in style, they felt always an anxiety in the house. There was never enough money. The mother had a small income, and the father had a small income, but not nearly enough for the social position which they had to keep up. The father went into town to some office, but though he had good prospects, these prospects never materialized. There was always the grinding sense of the shortage of money, though the style was always kept up. At last the mother said, "I will see if I can't make something." But she did not know where to begin. She racked her brains and tried this thing and the other, but could not find anything successful. The failure made deep lines come into her face. Her children were growing up. They would have to go to school. There must be more money. There must be more money. The father, who was always very handsome and expensive in his tastes, seemed as if he never would be able to do anything worth doing, and the mother, who had a great belief in herself, did not succeed any better, and her tastes were just as expensive. And so the house came to be haunted by the unspoken phrase, "There must be more money, there must be more money." The children could hear it all the time, though nobody said it aloud. They heard it at Christmas, when the expensive and splendid toys filled the nursery. Behind the shining modern rocking horse, behind the smart doll's house, a voice would start whispering, "There must be more money, there must be more money," and the children would stop playing to listen for a moment. They would look into each other's eyes to see if they had all heard, and each one saw in the eyes of the other two that they too had heard, "There must be more money, there must be more money." It came whispering from the springs of the still swaying rocking horse, and even the horse, bending his wooden, champing head, heard it. The big doll, sitting so pink and smirking in her new pram, could hear it quite plainly, and seemed to be smirking all the more self-consciously because of it. The foolish puppy, too, that took the place of the teddy bear, he was looking so extraordinarily foolish, for no other reason but that he heard the secret whisper all over the house, "There must be more money." Yet nobody ever said it aloud. The whisper was everywhere, and therefore no one spoke it. Just as no one ever says, "We are breathing," in spite of the fact that breath is coming and going all the time.
1: "Mother," said the boy Paul one day, "why don't we keep a car of our own? Why do we always use uncle's or else a taxi?"
2: "Because we're the poor members of the family," said the mother.
1: "But why are we, mother?"
2: "Well, I suppose," she said slowly and bitterly, "it's because your father has no luck."
0: The boy was silent for some time.
1: "Is luck money, mother?"
0: he asked rather timidly.
2: "No, Paul, not quite. It's what causes you to have money."
1: "Oh," said Paul vaguely. "I thought when Uncle Oscar said filthy lucre, it meant money."
2: "Filthy lucre does mean money," said the mother, "but it's lucre, not luck."
1: "Oh," said the boy. "Then what is luck, mother?"
2: "It's what causes you to have money. If you're lucky, you have money. That's why it's better to be born lucky than rich. If you're rich, you may lose your money. But if you're lucky, you will always get more money."
1: "Oh, well, you? And is father not lucky?"
2: "Very unlucky, I should say," she said bitterly.
0: The boy watched her with unsure eyes.
1: "Why?"
0: he asked.
2: "I don't know. Nobody ever knows why one person is lucky and another unlucky."
1: "Don't they? Nobody at all? Does nobody know?"
2: "Perhaps God, but he never tells."
1: "He ought to, then. And aren't you lucky either, mother?"
2: "I can't be if I married an unlucky husband," But by yourself, aren't you?
0: I used to think I was before I was married. Now I think I am very unlucky indeed.
2: Why?
0: Well, never mind, perhaps I'm not really, she said.
2: The child looked at her to see if she meant it, but he saw by the lines of her mouth that she was only trying to hide something from him.
0: Well, anyhow, he said stoutly, I'm a lucky person.
2: Why? Said his mother with a sudden laugh. He stared at her. He didn't even know why he had said it.
0: God told me, he asserted, brazening it out.
2: I hope he did, dear, she said again with a laugh, but rather bitter.
0: He did, mother.
2: Excellent, said the mother, using one of her husband's exclamations.
0: The boy saw she did not believe him, or rather that she paid no attention to his assertion. This angered him somewhat and made him want to compel her attention. He went off by himself vaguely, in a childish way, seeking for the clue to luck. Absorbed, taking no heed of other people, he went about with a sort of stealth, seeking inwardly for luck. He wanted luck. He wanted it. He wanted it. When the two girls were playing dolls in the nursery, he would sit on the big rocking horse, charging madly into space, with a frenzy that made the little girls peer at him uneasily. Wildly, the horse careered, the waving, dark hair of the boy tossed. His eyes had a strange glare in them. The little girls dared not speak to him. When he had ridden to the end of his mad little journey, he climbed down and stood in front of his rocking horse, staring fixedly into its lowered face. Its red mouth was slightly open, its big eye was wide and glassy and bright.
2: Now, he would silently command the snorting steed, now take me to where there is luck. Now take me.
0: And he would slash the horse on the neck with the little whip he had asked Uncle Oscar for. He knew the horse could take him to where there was luck, if only he forced it. So he would mount again and start on his furious ride, hoping at last to get there. He knew he could get there.
2: "You'll break your horse, Paul," said the nurse.
3: "He's always riding like that. I wish he'd leave off," said his elder sister Joan.
0: But he only glared down on them in silence. Nurse gave him up. She could make nothing of him. Anyhow, he was growing beyond her. One day his mother and his uncle Oscar came in when he was on one of his furious rides. He did not speak to them.
4: "Hello, you young jockey, riding a winner," said his uncle.
2: "Aren't you growing too big for a rocking horse? You're not a very little boy any longer, you know," said his mother.
0: But Paul only gave a blue glare from his big, rather close-set eyes. He would speak to nobody when he was in full tilt. His mother watched him with an anxious expression on her face. At last he suddenly stopped forcing his horse into the mechanical gallop and slid down.
2: "Well, I got there,"
0: he announced fiercely, his blue eyes still flaring, his sturdy long legs straddling apart.
2: "Where did you get to?" asked his mother.
0: "Where I wanted to go to," he flared back at her.
4: "That's right, son," said Uncle Oscar. "Don't you stop till you get there. What's the horse's name?"
2: "He doesn't have a name," said the boy.
4: "Gets on without all right?" asked the uncle.
2: "Well, he has different names. He was called Sansovino last week."
4: "Sansovino, eh? Won the Ascot. How did you know his name?"
3: "He always talks about horse races with Bassett," said Joan.
0: The uncle was delighted to find that his small nephew was posted with all the racing news. Bassett, the young gardener who had been wounded in the left foot in the war and had got his present job through Oscar Cresswell, whose Batman he had been, was a perfect blade of the turf. He lived in the racing events, and the small boy lived with him. Oscar Cresswell got it all from Bassett.
5: "Master Paul comes and asks me, so I can't do more than tell him, sir," said Bassett, his face terribly serious, as if he were speaking of religious matters.
4: "And does he ever put anything on a horse he fancies?"
5: "Well, I don't want to give him away. He's a young sport, a fine sport, sir. Would you mind asking him himself? He sort of takes a pleasure in it, and perhaps he'd feel I was giving him away, sir, if you don't mind."
0: Bassett was serious as a church. The uncle went back to the nephew and took him off for a ride in the car.
4: "Say, Paul, old man, do you ever put anything on a horse?"
0: the uncle asked. The boy watched the handsome man closely.
2: "Why, do you think I oughtn't to?" he parried.
4: "Not a bit of it. I thought perhaps you might give me a tip for the Lincoln."
0: The car sped on into the country, going down to Uncle Oscar's place in Hampshire.
2: "Honor bright?" said the nephew.
4: "Otter bright, son," said the uncle.
2: "Well then, Daffodil."
4: "Daffodil? I doubt it, sonny. What about Mirza?"
2: "I only know the winner," said the boy. "That's Daffodil."
4: Daffodil, eh?
0: There was a pause. Daffodil was an obscure horse, comparatively.
3: Uncle.
4: Yes, son?
3: You won't let it go any further, will you? I promised Bassett.
4: Bassett be damned, old man. What's he got to do with it?
3: We're partners. We've been partners from the first. Uncle, he lent me my first 5 shillings, which I lost. I promised him honor bright. It was only between me and him, only you gave me the 10-shilling note I started winning with, so I thought you were lucky. You won't let it go any further, will you?
0: The boy gazed at his uncle from those big, hot blue eyes set rather close together. The uncle stirred and laughed uneasily.
4: Right you are, son. I'll keep your tip private. Daffodil, eh? How much are you putting on him?
3: All except 20 pounds, said the boy. I keep that in reserve.
0: The uncle thought it was a good joke.
4: You keep 20 pounds in reserve, do you, young romancer? What are you betting, then?
3: I'm betting 300, said the boy gravely. But it's between you and me, Uncle Oscar. Honor bright?
0: The uncle burst into a roar of laughter.
4: "It's between you and me, all right, you young Nat Gould," he said, laughing. "But where's your 300?"
3: "Bassett keeps it for me. We're partners."
4: "You are you? And what is Bassett putting on Daffodil?"
3: "He won't go quite as high as I do, I expect. Perhaps he'll go 150."
4: "What, pennies?" laughed the uncle.
3: "Pounds," said the child with a surprised look at his uncle. "Bassett keeps a bigger reserve than I do."
0: Between wonder and amusement, Uncle Oscar was silent. He pursued the matter no further, but he determined to take his nephew with him to the Lincoln races.
4: "Now, son," he said, "I'm putting 20 on Mirza, and I'll put 5 for you on any horse you fancy. What's your pick?"
3: "Daffodil, uncle."
4: "No, not the fiver on Daffodil."
3: "I should if it was my own fiver," said the child.
4: "Good, good, right you are. A fiver for me and a fiver for you on Daffodil."
0: The child had never been to a race meeting before, and his eyes were blue fire. He pursed his mouth tight and watched. A Frenchman just in front had put his money on Lancelot. Wild with excitement, he flayed his arms up and down, yelling, "Lancelot! Lancelot!" in his French accent. Daffodil came in first, Lancelot second, Mirza third. The child flushed, and with eyes blazing, was curiously serene. His uncle brought him 5 5-pound notes, 4-1.
4: "What am I to do with these?" he cried, waving them before the boy's eyes.
3: "I suppose we'll talk to Bassett," said the boy. "I expect I have 1,500 now, and 20 in reserve, and this 20.
0: His uncle studied him for some moments.
4: "Look here, son," he said. "You're not serious about Bassett and that 1,500, are you?"
3: "Yes, I am. But it's between you and me, uncle. Honor bright."
4: "Honor bright, all right, son. But I must talk to Bassett."
3: "If you'd like to be a partner, uncle, with Bassett and me, we could all be partners. Only you'd have to promise, honor bright, uncle, not to let it go beyond us three. Bassett and I are lucky, and you must be lucky, because it was your 10 shillings I started with."
0: Uncle Oscar took both Bassett and Paul into Richmond Park for an afternoon, and there they talked.
6: "It's like this, you see, sir," Bassett said. "Master Paul would get me talking about racing events, spinning yarns, you know, sir. And he was always keen on knowing if I'd made or if I'd lost. It's about a year since now that I put 5 shillings on Blush of Dawa for him, and we lost. Then the luck turned with that 10 shillings he had from you, and we put it on Singalese. And since that time, it's been pretty steady, all things considering. What do you say, Master Paul?"
3: "We're all right when we're sure," said Paul. "It's when we're not quite sure that we go down."
6: "Oh, but we're careful then," said Bassett.
4: "But what are you sure?" smiled Uncle Oscar.
6: "It's Master Paul, sir," said Bassett in a secret religious voice. "It's as if he had it from heaven, like Daffodil now for the Lincoln. That was as sure as eggs."
4: "Did you put anything on Daffodil?"
0: asked Oscar Cresswell.
6: "Yes, sir. I made my bet."
4: "And my nephew?"
0: Bassett was obstinately silent, looking at Paul.
3: "I made 1,200, didn't I, Bassett? I told Uncle I was putting 300 on Daffodil."
6: "That's right," said Bassett, nodding.
4: "But where's the money?" asked the uncle.
6: "I keep it safe locked up, sir. Master Paul, he can have it any minute he likes to ask for it."
4: "What, 1,500 pounds?
3: "And 20. And 40, that is, with the 20 he made on the course."
4: "It's amazing," said the uncle.
5: If Master Paul offers you to be partners, sir, I would if I were you. If you'll excuse me, said Bassett.
7: Oscar Cresswell thought about it.
4: I'll see the money, he said.
7: They drove home again, and sure enough, Bassett came round to the garden house with £1,500 in notes. The £20 reserve was left with Joe Glee in the turf commission deposit.
6: You see, it's all right, Uncle, when I'm sure. Then we go strong for all we're worth, don't we, Bassett?
5: We do that, Master Paul.
4: And when are you sure? Said the uncle, laughing.
6: Oh, well, sometimes I'm absolutely sure, like about Daffodil, said the boy. And sometimes I have an idea. And sometimes I haven't even an idea, do I, Bassett? Then we're careful, because we mostly go down.
4: You do, do you? And when you're sure, like about Daffodil, what makes you sure, sonny?
6: Oh, well, I don't know, said the boy uneasily. I'm sure you know, Uncle, that's all.
5: It's as if he had it from heaven, sir, Bassett reiterated.
4: Well, I should say so, said the uncle.
7: But he became a partner, and when the ledger was coming on, Paul was sure about Lively Spark, which was a quite inconsiderable horse. The boy insisted on putting $1,000 on the horse. Bassett went for $500, and Oscar Cresswell $200. Lively Spark came in first, and the betting had been 10-1 against him. Paul had made $10,000.
6: You see, he said, I was absolutely sure of him.
7: Even Oscar Cresswell had cleared $2,000.
4: Look here, son, he said. This sort of thing makes me nervous.
6: It needn't, Uncle. Perhaps I shan't be sure again for a long time.
4: But what are you going to do with your money? Asked the uncle.
6: Of course, said the boy. I started it for Mother. She said she had no luck because Father is unlucky. So I thought, if I was lucky, it might stop whispering.
4: What might stop whispering?
6: Our house. I hate our house for whispering.
4: What does it whisper?
6: Why, the boy fidgeted. Why, I don't know. But it's always short of money, you know, Uncle?
4: I know it, son, I know it.
6: You know people send Mother writs, don't you, Uncle?
4: I'm afraid I do, said the uncle.
6: And then the house whispers like people laughing at you behind your back. It's awful, that is. I thought if I was lucky.
4: You might stop it, added the uncle.
7: The boy watched him with big blue eyes that had an uncanny cold fire in them. And he said never a word.
4: Well then, said the uncle, what are we doing?
6: I shouldn't like Mother to know I was lucky, said the boy.
4: Why not, son?
6: She'd stop me.
4: I don't think she would.
6: Oh? And the boy writhed in an odd way. I don't want her to know, Uncle.
4: All right, son, we'll manage it without her knowing.
7: They managed it very easily. Paul, at the other's suggestion, handed over £5,000 to his uncle, who deposited it with a family lawyer who was then to inform Paul's mother that a relative had put £5,000 into his hands, which sum was to be paid out £1,000 at a time on the mother's birthday for the next 5 years.
4: So she'll have a birthday present of £1,000 for 5 successive years, said Uncle Oscar. I hope it won't make it all the harder for her later.
7: Paul's mother had her birthday in November. The house had been whispering worse than ever lately, and even in spite of his luck, Paul could not bear up against it. He was very anxious to see the effect of the birthday letter telling his mother about the £1,000. When there were no visitors, Paul now took his meals with his parents, as he was beyond the nursery control. His mother went into town nearly every day. She had discovered that she had an odd knack of sketching furs and dress materials, so she worked secretly in the studio of a friend who was the chief artist for the leading drapers. She drew the figures of ladies in furs and ladies in silk and sequins for the newspaper advertisements. This young woman artist earned several £1,000 a year, but Paul's mother only made several hundreds, and she was again dissatisfied. She so wanted to be first in something, and she did not succeed even in making sketches for drapery advertisements. She was down to breakfast on the morning of her birthday. Paul watched her face as she read her letters. He knew the lawyer's letter. As his mother read it, her face hardened and became more expressionless. Then a cold, determined look came on her mouth. She hid the letter under the pile of others and said not a word about it.
6: "Didn't you have anything nice in the post for your birthday, Mother?" said Paul.
5: "Quite moderately nice," she said, her voice cold and distant.
7: She went away to town without saying more. But in the afternoon, Uncle Oscar appeared. He said Paul's mother had had a long interview with the lawyer, asking if the whole $5,000 could not be advanced at once, as she was in debt.
3: "What do you think, Uncle?" said the boy.
4: "I leave it to you, son."
3: "Oh, let her have it, then. We can get some more with the other," said the boy.
4: "A bird in the hand is worth two in the bush, laddie," said Uncle Oscar.
3: "But I'm sure to know for the Grand National, or the Lincoln, or else the Derby. I'm sure to know for one of them," said Paul.
7: So Uncle Oscar signed the agreement, and Paul's mother touched the whole $5,000. Then something very curious happened. The voices in the house suddenly went mad, like a chorus of frogs on a spring evening. There were certain new furnishings, and Paul had a tutor. He was really going to Eton, his father's school, in the following autumn. There were flowers in the winter and a blossoming of the luxury Paul's mother had been used to. And yet the voices in the house, behind the sprays of mimosa and almond blossom, and from under the piles of iridescent cushions, simply trilled and screamed in a sort of ecstasy.
8: "There must be more money! Oh, there must be more money! Oh, now, now, now! There must be more money! More than ever! More than ever!"
7: It frightened Paul terribly. He studied away at his Latin and Greek with his tutors, but his intense hours were spent with Bassett. The Grand National had gone by. He had not known, and had lost £100. Summer was at hand. He was in agony for the Lincoln. But even for the Lincoln, he didn't know, and he lost £50. He became wild-eyed and strange, as if something were going to explode in him.
4: "Let it alone, son. Don't you bother about it," urged Uncle Oscar.
7: But it was as if the boy couldn't really hear what his uncle was saying.
3: "I've got to know for the Derby. I've got to know for the Derby,"
7: the child reiterated, his big blue eyes blazing with a sort of madness. His mother noticed how overwrought he was.
3: "You'd better go to the seaside. Wouldn't you like to go now to the seaside instead of waiting? I think you'd better," she said,
7: looking down at him anxiously, her heart curiously heavy because of him. But the child lifted his uncanny blue eyes.
3: "I couldn't possibly go before the Derby, Mother," he said. "I couldn't possibly."
7: "Why not?" she said, her voice becoming heavy when she was opposed.
3: "Why not? You can still go from the seaside to see the Derby with your Uncle Oscar, if that's what you wish. No need for you to wait here. Besides, I think you care too much about these races. It's a bad sign. My family has been a gambling family, and you won't know till you grow up how much damage it has done. But it has done damage. I shall have to send Bassett away and ask Uncle Oscar not to talk racing to you, unless you promise to be reasonable about it. Go away to the seaside and forget it. You're all nerves."
7: "I'll do what you like, Mother, so long as you don't send me away till after the Derby," the boy said.
3: "Send you away from where? Just from this house?"
7: "Yes," he said, gazing at her.
3: "Why, you curious child, what makes you care about this house so much, suddenly? I never knew you loved it."
7: He gazed at her without speaking. He had a secret within a secret. Something he had not divulged even to Bassett or to his Uncle Oscar. But his mother, after standing undecided and a little bit sullen for some moments, said,
3: "Very well, then. Don't go to the seaside till after the Derby if you don't wish it. But promise me you won't let your nerves go to pieces. Promise you won't think so much about horse racing and events, as you call them."
7: "Oh, no," said the boy casually.
3: "I won't think much about them, Mother. You needn't worry. I wouldn't worry, Mother, if I were you."
7: "If you were me and I were you," said his mother, "I wonder what we should do."
3: "But you know you needn't worry, Mother, don't you?" the boy repeated.
7: "I should be awfully glad to know it," she said wearily.
3: "Oh, well, you can, you know. I mean, you ought to know you needn't worry," he insisted.
7: "Ought I? Then I'll see about it," she said.
4: Paul's secret of secrets was his wooden horse, that which had no name. Since he was emancipated from a nursery and a nursery governess, he had had his rocking horse removed to his own bedroom at the top of the house.
3: "Surely you're too big for a rocking horse," his mother had remonstrated.
6: "Well, you see, Mother, till I can have a real horse, I like to have some sort of animal about," had been his quaint answer.
2: Do you feel he keeps you company? She laughed.
6: Oh, yes, he's very good. He always keeps me company when I'm there, said Paul.
7: So the horse, rather shabby, stood in an arrested prance in the boy's bedroom. The Derby was drawing near, and the boy grew more and more tense. He hardly heard what was spoken to him. He was very frail, and his eyes were really uncanny. His mother had sudden, strange seizures of uneasiness about him. Sometimes, for half an hour, she would feel a sudden anxiety about him that was almost anguish. She wanted to rush to him at once and know he was safe. Two nights before the Derby, she was at a big party in town when one of her rushes of anxiety about her boy, her firstborn, gripped her heart till she could hardly speak. She fought with the feeling, might and main, for she believed in common sense, but it was too strong. She had to leave the dance and go downstairs to telephone to the country. The children's nursery governess was terribly surprised and startled at being rung up in the night.
2: Are the children all right, Miss Wilmot?
3: Oh, yes, they're quite all right.
2: Master Paul, is he all right?
3: He went to bed as right as a trivet. Shall I run up and look at him?
2: No, said Paul's mother reluctantly.
3: No, don't trouble. It's all right. Don't sit up. We shall be home fairly soon.
7: She did not want her son's privacy intruded upon.
3: Very good, said the governess.
7: It was about 1 o'clock when Paul's mother and father drove up to their house. All was still. Paul's mother went to her room and slipped off her white fur cloak. She had told her maid not to wait up for her. She heard her husband downstairs mixing a whiskey and soda. And then, because of the strange anxiety at her heart, she stole upstairs to her son's room. Noiselessly, she went along the upper corridor. Was there a faint noise? What was it? She stood with arrested muscles outside his door, listening. There was a strange, heavy, and yet not loud noise. Her heart stood still. It was a soundless noise, yet rushing and powerful, something huge in violent, hushed motion. What was it? What in God's name was it? She ought to know. She felt that she knew the noise. She knew what it was. Yet she could not place it. She couldn't say what it was, and on it went like a madness. Softly, frozen with anxiety and fear, she turned the door handle. The room was dark, yet in the space near the window she heard and saw something plunging to and fro. She gazed in fear and amazement. Then suddenly she switched on the light and saw her son in his green pajamas madly surging on his rocking horse. The blazing of light suddenly lit him up as he urged the wooden horse and lit her up as she stood, blonde in her dress of pale green and crystal, in the doorway.
2: "Paul," she cried, "whatever are you doing?"
6: "It's Malabar,"
7: he screamed in a powerful, strange voice.
6: "It's Malabar!"
7: His eyes blazed at her for one strange and senseless second as he ceased urging his wooden horse. Then he fell with a crash to the ground. And she, all her tormented motherhood flooding upon her, rushed to gather him up. But he was unconscious, and unconscious he remained with some brain fever. He talked and tossed, and his mother sat stonily by his side.
6: "Malamar! It's Malamar! Bassett! Bassett, I know! It's Malamar!"
7: So the child cried, trying to get up and urge the rocking horse that gave him his inspiration.
2: "What does he mean by Malabar?" asked the heart-frozen mother.
4: "I don't know," said the father stonily.
2: "What does he mean by Malabar?"
7: she asked her brother Oscar.
4: "It's one of the horses running for the Derby," was the answer.
7: And in spite of himself, Oscar Cresswell spoke to Bassett, and himself put 1,000 on Malabar at 14-1. The third day of the illness was critical. They were watching for a change. The boy, with his rather long curly hair, was tossing ceaselessly on the pillow. He neither slept nor regained consciousness, and his eyes were like blue stones. His mother sat feeling her heart had gone, turned actually into a stone. In the evening, Oscar Cresswell did not come, but Bassett sent a message saying, could he come up for 1 moment, just 1 moment? Paul's mother was very angry at the intrusion, but on second thoughts, she agreed. The boy was the same. Perhaps Bassett might bring him to consciousness. The gardener, a shortish fellow with a little brown mustache and sharp little brown eyes, tiptoed into the room, touched his imaginary cap to Paul's mother, and stole to the bedside, staring with glittering smallish eyes at the tossing, dying child.
6: "Master," he whispered, "Master Paul, Malabar came in first all right, a clean win. I did as you told me. You've made over 70,000 pounds, you have.
9: You've got over 80,000. Malabar came in all right, Master Paul.
1: Malabar! Malabar! Did I say Malabar, Mother? Did I say Malabar? Do you think I'm lucky, Mother? I knew Malabar, didn't I? Over 80,000 pounds. I call that lucky, don't you, Mother? Over 80,000 pounds. I knew. Didn't I know I knew? Malabar came in all right. If I ride my horse till I'm sure, then I tell you, Bassett, you can go as high as you like. Did you go for all you were worth, Bassett?
9: I went 1,000 on it, Master Paul.
1: I never told you, Mother, that if I can ride my horse and get there, then I'm absolutely sure. Oh, absolutely. Mother, did I ever tell you? I am lucky.
0: No, you never did, said the mother. But the boy died in the night. And even as he lay dead, his mother heard her brother's voice saying to her,
4: My God, Hester, you're 80,000 to the good, and a poor devil of a son to the bad. But poor devil, he's best gone out of a life where he rides his rocking horse to find a winner.

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0: There is a French TV series from the 1970s which follows the slightly romanticized doings of an intelligence operative during the Napoleonic Wars. While Schulmeister is little known outside France, he is a legend in his own country, and became to French spy fiction what Vidocq, the first chief of the Sûreté, became to French detective fiction. Now, on historyradio.org, the writer George Barton recounts one of Schulmeister's most famous exploits. The voice is that of a modern reader.
1: Ausweichen!

0: The amazing audacity of Charles Louis Schulmeister, Napoleon's chief spy, was never illustrated to better advantage than when he hoodwinked Francis II, Emperor of Austria. The episode really had its inception in the 23rd of October, 1805, when Napoleon sent for his favorite and told him that he wanted to know the plans of the Austrian army. At the time, General Kutuzov was believed to be hurrying westwards with 60,000 Russians. It was characteristic of Schulmeister that he received this commission as a matter of course. He had men and money at his disposal and was in a position to command the attention of the great. But his biggest asset was his fearlessness. On the day after his interview with Napoleon, he started on the mission which was to involve him in the most sensational events of his checkered career. He met his old friend and confederate, Lieutenant Bendel, at Mühldorf, and by him was presented to General Kiemeier in command of the Austrian forces. He was well received, as before, by this officer, who regarded him as a member of the Austrian secret service. Indeed, Kiemeier had taken a liking to this medium-sized man with the scar forehead, and was glad to meet him again. He had little thought that this was the man who had betrayed the Austrian military secrets, and who more than any one individual was responsible for the manoeuvres which had resulted in the surrender of Field Marshal Mack. Schulmeister, with his unwavering blue eyes and his brusque soldierly manner, had several talks with Kiemeier and learned that the Austrian was not yet ready to take the offensive. Also, he was giving an inkling of the movements of General Kutuzov. This valuable information was transmitted to Napoleon, who made his plans accordingly. But Schulmeister was not satisfied to stop at this stage of the game. He had another scheme hashing in his fertile mind, and presently he made it known to his friend Bendel. "I want you to get me permission to wear the uniform of an Austrian staff officer." Bendel, who had already gone to great lengths to serve the spy, gasped the daring of this latest request. "But why?" he asked. "What reason can be given for such a thing?" The blue-eyed one smiled grimly. The humour of the business was not lost on him. "The best reason in the world," he replied. "It is but a slight return for all I have done for the Austrian army." The things he had done for the Austrian army, had they been known to Kiemeier, would have caused that officer to give an order for Schulmeister's execution at sunrise. Instead of that, he gave him permission to wear the Austrian uniform. The result of this was far-reaching. It helped to make history. In a word, he placed the Austrian army, or a considerable section of it, at the mercy of the Alsatian smuggler. Schulmeister went to Vienna, where he proclaimed himself to be the representative of General Kiemeier. Vienna at the time was numbered among the gayest capitals of Europe, and the supposed secret service agent of the Austrian commander was received with open arms and treated with marked distinction. He mingled with the officers, was entertained at the cafes, and altogether made a marked impression with the people. His natural qualities helped him greatly in this bold adventure. The scars on his forehead, his apparent reticence, and his military bearing all helped to win the confidence of those with whom he was thrown into contact. The Emperor Francis II was in Vienna at the time when Schulmeister was told that he would have an opportunity of meeting him in person. He did not shrink from the ordeal. Indeed, he may have said to have courted it. The Emperor at the time had reached a critical stage of his career. He came into power at the time of the French Revolution, which was exciting the alarm of most of the old European dynasties. Austria was in alliance with Prussia against the advances of the new republic. Between 1795 and 1796, the war between France and Austria raged fiercely on German soil. In 1796, Napoleon, whose meteoric career was astonishing the world, swept through northern Italy and the next year invaded Austria. As a consequence of this, Francis was compelled to sign the Treaty of Campo Formio, by which Austria surrendered Belgium and Lombardy, receiving in return most of the dominions of the extinct Republic of Venice. Smarting under this, Francis, 2 weeks later, made an alliance with Russia and England. Again he took up arms and at the outset met with a number of successes. But the recall of the Russian general Suvorov and the return of Napoleon from the east turned the tide against him. The victories won by Bonaparte at Marengo and by Morian at Hohenlinden were seriously crippled the power of Austria, and France was reduced to the necessity of suing for peace. By the Treaty of Lunéville in 1801, France was confined in the possession of the left bank of the Rhine. In 1804, Francis assumed the title the Emperor of Austria, and in the following year entered into a new alliance with Russia. The following year began the contest with Napoleon, which was to end so disastrously for the Austrians. This was a condition of affairs that existed when Napoleon's chief spy found himself in the Austrian capital, clothed in the uniform of an Austrian officer. They had not been there long before they learned that the most important council of war was to be held, at which plans were to be matured for the purpose of checking the aggressions of Napoleon. He resolved to attend the council. As before, he had the aid of Lieutenant Bendelow. It was by means of this officer that he was taken into the confidence of the secretary of the council and told that he would be admitted to its deliberations. A less audacious man would have hesitated to attend such a meeting. Even Bendel warned him of the danger he ran. "You're putting your head into the lion's mouth," said he. "It doesn't matter," he retorted. "The animal has no teeth." At the appointed hour, Schulmeister presented himself at the palace, and presenting the proper credentials, was admitted. An orderly conducted him along the narrow passages and up a flight of stairs to a wide corridor which led to the conference chamber. Lieutenant Bendel had preceded him there, and at three knocks on the door he was ushered into the room. It was a long, high-ceilinged apartment with a raised dais at the far end. It was evident at a glance that this was used as a sort of war office. Large maps were spread out on the walls, and a globe stood in the centre of the apartment. Coloured pins were stuck into the maps to indicate the positions of various armies then in the field. A number of officers were presented, and others continued to come until probably 15 men were in the room. Schulmeister was presented to them by Lieutenant Bendel, and was greeted, for the most part, in a perfunctory manner. Pride-stricken members had very little time to give to one who appeared to be below them in rank. One or two, attracted by the report that the newcomer was a member of the Austrian Secret Service, paused long enough to ask a few questions concerning the character of his work. He replied in a way that satisfied them without committing himself. Schulmeister was at his best in situations of this kind. His natural reticence served him well. Somehow he gave one the impression of imparting a great deal of information in a very few words. At all events, he was fortunate in being lost amid the titled and gold lace of the occasion. A large table was placed in front of the raised dais at the end of the room, and the conferees drew up chairs and began a general conversation. The Alsatian spy managed to keep in the background, and yet to be in a position to see and hear all that was taking place. In the midst of all the talk, there was a flutter at the entrance of the apartment, and an official voice called out, "Gentlemen, the king!" Everybody arose and stood at attention while Francis II rapidly walked down the centre of the room and took his place in the big chair on the raised platform. As he sat down, the others resumed their places. The monarch looked worn and worried, and he proceeded to the business in hand in a listless sort of style. Schulmeister, to his relief, was not even noticed by the monarch, was plainly preoccupied. For 3/4 of an hour, the members of the Council of War discussed their plans while the spy of Napoleon drank in every word. It was a situation without a parallel, probably, in the history of warfare. Spies have found their way into the councils of the enemy, but it is no other case on record where the sovereign of a great empire has openly discussed his plans before a spy from an opposing army. Presently the affair came to an end, and Schulmeister left with the others. He gave a sigh of satisfaction as he breathed the free air again, and before an hour had passed he had sent an account of the proceedings to Napoleon. Someone must have detected him in the act of relaying his messages, because he had a system of his own of getting his information through the lines, for he began to be regarded with suspicion. As he carried himself with a great calmness, was too adept in the art of spying not to know that he was being shadowed. Everywhere that he went, he was followed by Austrian officers. Evidently, they were not sure of the man. He was suspected, but the proof was wanting. He thought he might wear out the patience of his shadowers, but he was mistaken in this. Finally, the situation became so acute that he resolved to fly for his life. He left in the middle of the night and managed to reach Moravia. Here, a burly Austrian staff officer pulled him out of bed without any ceremony. "You're wanted in Vienna," he said gruffly. "But I've been there," he protested, Schulmeister, Now it is the most important that I should proceed on my way. The officer roared with laughter. I don't doubt him, but we wish to show you some attention at the capital. Schulmeister made a final effort. He produced the letters by which he had warmed his way into the good graces of the secretary of the council. Here are my credentials. What more do you wish? Nothing, roared the big fellow as he grabbed the letters. These are what we've been hunting. These will be put to the test, and you will come in answer to the charge of being a spy. This was a truly alarming situation, but the Alsatian smuggler carried himself with great confidence and dignity. In his heart of hearts, he felt that he was lost. His wonderful activity had made him known to many persons, and surely some of them would appear against him. The court-martial, which was called to consider the case of Schulmeister, met in Vienna, and was surrounded with great pomp and dignity. The soldiery appearance of the accused and his refusal to defend himself aroused a great deal of sympathy in his case. But the weight of the evidence was against him. It was proven that he had given false information to General Mack, and it was shown that he had been in Vienna under false pretenses. After due deliberations, the verdict was rendered, and it condemned him to death as a spy. Schulmeister fought for time to the last. He believed that something might happen to relieve him from his dangerous position. The general in command and directed that he should be shot at sunrise. The Alsatian betrayed no emotion when he heard the dreadful words. Indeed, danger had become so great a part of his everyday life that it had no terrors for him. Death, in any form, did not shock him, not even when it was to be his own. He called for pen, ink, and paper and spent a long time writing in his cell. It has been said that he scribbled reports which he hoped to have smuggled into the French lines. If this be true, it proves that Schulmeister was as much a patriot as a spy. But the story rests on tradition, and of course it is impossible for verification by means of documentary evidence. After that, he waited for morning. Though the ordinary man, this would have seemed a long, black night, but there is nothing to indicate that it caused the Alsatian any great mental anguish. His mind was busy turning over the possibility of escape, but otherwise he was placid and self-contained. He simply sat there on his low wooden stool and watched for the sunrise that was to be the signal for his execution. While Schulmeister was going through this thrilling experience, Napoleon was hammering at the gates of Vienna. He had pursued the armies of Russia and Austria from one point to another, all the time working to accomplish his favorite maxim, divide in order to subsist, concentrate in order to fight. As the contest went along, the ardor of the Russian army grew more intense. It advanced towards the position long studied by Napoleon and which he destined for his field of battle. We are told by the historian Guizot that in accordance with the plan of the Austrian general Weyrother, the Allies had resolved to turn to the right of the French army in order to cut off the road to Vienna by assaulting the numerous corps dispersed in Austria and Styria. Altogether, the two emperors and their staffs occupied the castle and village of Austerlitz. On the 1st of December, 1805, the Allies established themselves upon the plateau Plötzen. Napoleon, by this sign, had left this tree, divining with a sure instinct of superior genius the manoeuvres of the enemy he had cleverly drawn into a snare. His proclamation to the troops announced the plan of the battle. "Soldiers," said he, "the Russian army presents itself before you to avenge the Austrian army of Ulm. These are the same battalions you have beaten at Hollabrunn, and that you have constantly pursued to this place. The position that we occupy are formidable, and whilst they march to turn on my right, they will present me their flank. Soldiers, I will myself direct your battalions. I will keep myself away from the firing, if with your accustomed bravery you carry disorder and confusion into the enemy's ranks. But if the victory were for a moment uncertain, you would see your emperor expose himself to the brunt of the attack. For this victory will finish the campaign, and we shall be able to resume our winter quarters, where we shall be joined by new armies which are forming in France. Then the peace I shall make will be worthy of my people, of you, and of me." It so happened that this was the eve of the anniversary of the coronation of the emperor. The soldiers, in order to celebrate the event, gathered up the straws upon which they were stretched and making it into bundles, then lit them at the end of poles. "Be assured," said an old grenadier, advancing towards the chief who had so many times led his comrades into victory, "that we will bring thee tomorrow the flags and cannon of the Russian army to signalize the anniversary of the 2nd of December." The fires were extinguished, and the Austrian thought they saw in this the indication of a night retreat. Gathered around a map, the Allied generals listened to Weyrother, who developed his plan of battle with a boasting ear which displayed him in a clear persuasion of his own merits. He said to his associates, "We do not think him strong. If he has 40,000 men, it is all. He is extinguishing his fires, and a good deal of noise is coming from his camp. He is either retreating or else he is changing his position." At daylight the next morning, the battle began. It was one of the fiercest in all of the Napoleonic Wars. Murat and Lannes attacked on the left 82 Russian and Austrian squadrons under the orders of Prince John of Liechtenstein. General Vorderhuber had his thigh fractured, and the soldiers wished to carry him away. "Remain at your post," said he calmly. "I know well how to die alone. We must not for one man lose six." Finally, the tide, which comes in every great battle, turned in favour of the French. General Doctorow and Kienmayer effected a painful retreat under the fire of French batteries by a narrow embankment separating the two lakes of Malines and the Falnitz. The awful day came to a close with French shouts of victory. Napoleon, as was customary, harangued his army. "Soldiers," said he, "I am satisfied with you. You have justified all that I expected from you. An army of 100,000 men, commanded by the emperors of Russia and Austria, has been in less than 4 hours either cut up or dispersed, and what escaped from your steel is drowned in the lakes. 40 flags or standards of the Imperial Guards of Russia, 120 pieces of cannon, 20 generals and more than 30,000 prisoners are the result of this ever-memorable day. In 3 months, this third coalition has been vanquished and dissolved. Soldiers, when all that is necessary in order to assure the happiness and prosperity of France shall be accomplished, I will lead you back into France. There you will be the object of my most tender solicitude." Prior to this, the French troops had pressed into Vienna. A detachment hurried to the prisons where Charles-Louis Schulmeister was awaiting his execution. They arrived in the nick of time and released him from what seemed to be certain death. He was calmer and more collected than anyone in the crowd. "Frenchmen," he said, with a mixture of irony and joy, "I greet you. I welcome you to the city of Vienna." Schulmeister was naturally one of the heroes of the day, and when Napoleon went to meet the Emperor Francis on the following day, he formed one of the small bodyguard that accompanied the great soldier. The conference between the two crowned heads took place at the mill of Palani, between Narsidowicz and Olschitz. The spy kept in the background and was not observed by the vanquished monarch. Napoleon treated his fallen foe with great courtesy and made excuses for the poor place in which he was impelled to receive Francis II. "These are the palaces," said he, "which your majesty has compelled me to inhabit for the last 3 months. Your visit has succeeded sufficiently well, for you have no right to bear me any grudge," replied the Austrian emperor. The two monarchs embraced, and the armistice was concluded. A formal order from Napoleon was necessary in order to stop the march of Marshal Davout, who was in pursuit of the Russian army. General Savary, the friend of Schulmeister, was entrusted with this order. He carried to the Tsar the conditions of the armistice. "I am satisfied, since my ally is," replied Alexander, and he allowed to escape from him the expression of admiration which he could not restrain. "Your master," he said, "has shown himself to be very great." After more worthy matters had been settled, Napoleon sent for Schulmeister and congratulated him upon his courage and level-headedness. "As a mark of my confidence," he said, "I make you chief of police of Vienna." It was a rich plum. In his way, it was one of the richest at the disposal of the emperor. The smuggler of the Alsatian village was a man who knew how to adapt himself to circumstances. In his new post, he displayed great executive ability, and if he added to his fortune, well, those were the times when it was declared unblushingly that to the victors below the spoils.
1: Ausweichen!

0: Now, on historyradio.org, The Hands of Mr. Ottermole, by Thomas Burke. This is the suspense radio version, from 1948, and stars Vincent Price and Claude Rains in the principal roles.
1: Suspense. Autolite and its 60,000 dealers and service stations bring you radio's outstanding theater of thrills. Starring tonight, Mr. Claude Rains and Mr. Vincent Price in Anton Leder's production of The Hands of Mr. Ottermole. A tale well calculated to keep you in suspense.
2: Tell me, Sergeant.
3: Yes?
2: Why do you think the Strangler killed the five times he did?
3: Six times, Mr. Newspaper Man.
2: Six?
3: Yes.
2: Well, I suppose you do know as much about the Strangler as I do. How long have you been on the police force, Sergeant?
3: This is my 15th year as a member of His Majesty's Metropolitan Police, Mr. Newspaper Man. For 10 years, I walked the beats of the Casper Street Station, and for the past 5 years, I've been a sergeant of that station. In 15 years, you learn a lot about many things, including murder.
2: Oh, yes, murder. It's a word and a deed which has fascinated more people than you and I could count. By all means, Sergeant, let's talk about murder.
3: You'd think there'd be little murder in such a district, wouldn't you, Mr. Newspaper Man? Murder for a bit of henning, a cup of tea. There's nothing there to take except lives. And it was there that the Strangler came to practice his grim trade. Already he'd struck twice. Once on Lagos Street, once on Breen Street. His strong, white hands reaching for an unexpected throat. Then he'd vanished into the darkness, leaving behind something that once had been a living, breathing human. What was his gain? Perhaps no more than the satisfaction of a job well done. Perhaps he felt he'd done some poor devil a favor, that a sympathetic force led him to his victims the same as a cyclone picks one corner and misses another. I was thinking about that the night I first met you, Mr. Newspaper Man. I was walking down Mallon End when I saw you, standing in the shadows.
2: Oh, good evening, officer.
3: Stand where you are. Who are you?
2: From the Daily Herald, officer.
3: Oh, newspaper man, eh?
2: Yes.
3: What are you doing here?
2: Oh, looking for a story. Are you expecting to catch the Strangler, officer?
3: What would you know about the Strangler, Mr. Newspaper Man?
2: Only that he likes your district and that you have no idea who he is.
3: That's right. He could be anybody who's about in this district at night. Perhaps even a newspaper man.
2: Oh, you suspect that I might be making my news before I write it? And I shall keep that in mind for dull days. Good night, sir.
3: All right. I watched you, Mr. Newspaper Man, as you walked away. Watched and thought of the force that moved the Strangler. About the same time, that force, whatever it was, brought the Strangler to Mr. Wybrow, an honest worker whom I've seen so many times I can tell you nearly exactly how he spent his last few minutes on Earth. I know the very sound of his footsteps, almost his every thought. And I can hear the footsteps of the man who followed him. It was 6 o'clock of an evening, and Mr. Wybrow was going home from work. He stepped off the tram at High Street and Mallon End and walked slowly, wondering if his missus would have herring or haddock for his tea. It was a wretched night, and he could taste the fog in his throat, feel the dampness through the soles of his shoes. He turned down Lagos Street, and the footsteps behind turned with him. And so, one behind the other, the two men walked through Lagos and turned

0: into Loyal Lane. Any man other than Mr. Wybrow might have heard some warning in the footsteps that followed him. Something that said, beware. Beware. Beware. No. The foot of a killer falls just as quietly as the foot of any other worker. But those footfalls were bearing a pair of hands to Mr. Wybrow. And there is something in hands. Behind him, even then, those hands were flexing themselves, feeling the strength run down through the strong fingers. Mr. Wybrow was almost home. He turned down Casper Street, plodding along through the dim light. Small dog barked at the figures. Voices drifted out from the shabby houses, but Mr. Wybrow paid no attention to them or to the steps which followed him. Ahead of Mr. Wybrow was his own house, and he walked a little faster. Maybe it looked like he was going to get away, but the man behind only smiled and followed at the same pace. Mr. Wybrow turned in at his own gate and opened the door. He stepped inside.
1: Yes. What's for tea, Flossie?
2: Eddie, you're lucky to be getting that. Who's that?
1: How do I know before I've opened the door? If it's a collector, he can just nip off. Well, what...

0: And that is how Mr. and Mrs. Wybrow became the third and fourth, but not the last, victims of the strangling horror.
1: Sergeant, did you ever stop to wonder at the pranks of fate? Mr. Wybrow died at the one moment when there was no one around to witness his death.
0: That's true.
1: A few minutes earlier, perhaps a few minutes later, there were people on the street. Think how different it might have been if you had arrived there earlier than you did.
0: Perhaps, Mr. Newspaper Man, but I'd finished my evening tea and was walking through Casper Street to the station. Mr. Wybrow was still lying on the door of his house, his wife on the floor a little beyond him. Both were dead. I blew my whistle, and the constable came on the run. We searched the house, then talked to the neighbors on either side. Nobody had heard anything except Mrs. Wybrow's scream, and they thought that just a family fight. There's no sign of anything but brutal murder. While we waited for the ambulance, I suddenly remembered something. Smithers.
2: Yes, sir?
0: Just before I found them, I saw you standing at the end of the lane. What were you up to there?
2: I thought I saw a suspicious character mucking about there, sir, and I was keeping an eye on him.
0: Suspicious character, but blasted. You don't want to look for suspicious characters. You want to look for murderers.
2: Yes, sir. Think we'll get him, sir?
0: Well, just between you and me, Smithers, I have my doubts. With a man who kills to get a few bob, you know he's going to keep on, because as soon as he's broke, he'll slosh another one. But a man like this, you don't know when he'll strike again. Or if he'll strike again. Back at the station, the newspaper men were waiting for the story, having scented it the way dogs will smell out the fresh track of a fox. There was one newspaper man, a tall, with shoulders and arms that looked more like a coal heaver than a journalist, who kept asking about clues as though he wanted to solve the case himself. That was you, Mr. Newspaper Man. Or maybe you just wanted to find out how much we knew. After the newspaper men left, I was in my office, finishing up my report, when there was a knock on the door. Who's there?
1: Oh, do you mind if I come in, Sergeant?
0: Oh, it's you.
1: Yes, I thought of a few more questions I'd like to ask you.
0: Well, it seems to me you are around all the time.
1: So?
0: Yes. And now you want to ask more questions. I'm afraid we can't give out any more information than you already have.
1: Half a minute, Sergeant. All the papers are going to do a regular story on the strangling monster. I thought I'd like to do something different, more of a mood piece. Now, you look like an intelligent man, Sergeant.
0: Thanks.
1: Well, I thought you might help.
0: Well, maybe I can, maybe I can't. What do you want to know?
1: What sort of a man do you think the killer is? You really think he's a monster who can slip through the night without being seen?
0: No. No, I think he's probably a very ordinary man. Everyone, even our own constables, is looking for a monster instead of the man standing next to them. No, this man can move about and no one sees him because he's an ordinary man and it's ordinary for him to be around. He might be a bootblack, the man who makes deliveries, or even a policeman. Or a journalist.
1: Why do you say that?
0: I don't think I meant anything personal, Mr. Newspaper Man. I meant that he is merely someone you look at and never think that maybe he might strangle someone.
1: Your theory is very interesting, Sergeant. And do you also think that you'll catch him?
0: Well, if he's caught, short of actually catching him in the act, it'll be because of only one thing.
1: Oh, and that is?
0: Curiosity.
1: Curiosity?
0: Yes. He'll be nabbed if his curiosity is too great. If he wonders how near others are to him. If he has to ask questions and then returns to ask still more questions.

0: Later that evening, I went out into the district, visiting beat after beat. The presence of the killer, the Strangling Horror, was in the air. The entire district was given over not to panic, for London never yields to that, but to fear of the unknown. And while the community still gasped over the deaths of Mr. and Mrs. Wybrow, while fear was moving into every tenement, the killer made his next move. Conscious of the horror caused by his hands and as hungry for more as any giddy girl at her first performance in the music hall, his hands reached out again. Well, I was cutting through Clemming Street when I saw you again, Mr. Newspaper Man. You slipped along the street, peering into alleys. Even then I had a hunch to stop you, yet I felt I had no real reason to suspect you, so I walked on. Peterson and Joyner were patrolling Joiningen Road. It was just 9:32 when I met Joyner near the middle of the street. I spoke to him and went on. At 9:33, I met Peterson coming back from the other end of the street. I answered his greeting and passed, intending to go to the end of the beat and cut over to Logan Passage. Then, during the few seconds that everyone's back was turned towards the spot where he stood, the killer struck again. Joyner, here.
1: What the? Good heavens. It's Peterson.
0: Yeah, it's Peterson. Dead like the rest of them. Strangled right under our noses. Where were you, Joyner?
1: I just reached the end of my beat, Sergeant. Was already turning when I heard your whistle.
0: Yeah, I just passed him on my way to Logan.
1: Then we were covering both ends of the street. He must have come from Minnow Street or Clemming Street and gone back the same way before we could see him. It is dimly lit around here, sir.
2: Yeah, say, what's up, Constable? I heard...
0: Stand where you are. Oh. It's you, Mr. Newspaper Man.
2: Yes, so he struck again. What happened, Sergeant?
0: I've been checking the beats. Huh. I came up here passing Joyner and then Peterson here. I was at this end of the street, Joyner that, with Peterson in between us going towards Joyner. He cried out once and then was like this. We saw no one. Where were you when you heard my whistle?
2: On Clemming Street, perhaps half a square down, and no one passed that way.
1: That means that he must have come from Minnow. Shall I ring in, sir?
0: Yeah, go ahead, Joyner. Half a square down Clemming Street, were you?
2: That's right.
0: That's where you were more than 5 minutes ago when I passed, and you were coming this way.
2: Well, I thought I saw something in one of the alleys and stopped to look closer. Oh, now, come, Sergeant. Let's not start suspecting each other. The mutual suspicion of this district is catching.
0: Yeah, I suppose it is.
2: Yes, of course.
0: Still, there's a murderer who must be caught, Mr. Newspaper Man. The following day, I was back on duty early. You know, the sight of a uniformed sergeant somehow gave the people a bit more confidence than that of the constables. Oh, Bobbies are well enough in their way, but you know, your average Londoner likes to see more important officials around when things are a bit rough. The talk in the pubs and on the streets was all cut from the same cloth. And the pattern was fear.
3: I say the Strangler's some posh who's off his beam. Thinks as though we ain't squeezed dry enough. So he nips over, squeezes a little more, and pops back to the West End.
4: Oh, you're balmy. He's a leg. Didn't he get a peeler last night, and don't that prove it?
5: He's a bleeding Jack the Ripper. That's what he is. And he'll bloody well kill a lot of us without a single bloody flick to stop him.
6: He got a bobby, didn't he? And the bobby's crawling all over the place and not one to lay a hand on him. And who's to stop him? That's what I want to know.
0: I walked the streets, dropping a bit of cheer here and there. Four or five times I saw you again, Mr. Newspaper Man. Your dark face twisted with emotion as you listened to the talk. This, too, was queer, for you were the only newspaper man I saw in the whole district. By 9 o'clock, I was in Richards Lane, a narrow street, partly a stall market and partly cheap homes. On one side was the shattered wall of the railway yard, The wall of the railway yard put a shadow over the street so that even a garbage can looked like a man crouching. Farther down the street, the outline of the empty market stalls looked like a bunch of ghosts waiting for the man who would send them more ghosts. There was no one on the street. No one to witness that which was about to be. Then, suddenly, in the time between one footfall and another, the wall of silence was broken.
7: Help! He's here!
0: And then the lane came to life. It seemed like they were all released by that scream. All along the street, doors opened and people poured into the street, muttering as the stored-up anger began to overcome their fear. They milled around, uncertain which way to turn. Then the whistle pointed the direction to them. Gathering like dark clouds, they moved down on the cottage where I stood with the constables. The sight of so many of us made them feel that he would now be caught. And that anger came up in answer to it.
8: Well, go in and get him. What you waiting for?
3: He's through killing now. Go on and get him, you bloody feelers.
8: He ought to be strung up. That's what
9: Break it up. Move back, all of you. Joiner, get around to the back and meet the constables there. Martin, Addison, take the house on the left. Jones, Edmonds, take the house on the right. Betts, you come with me.
8: Save a piece of it for me, Sergeant.
0: Inside the cottage, a whole family lay dead, fallen around the supper table. One look at their necks showed us the Strangler's trademark again, but there was nothing in that cottage except death. One by one, the constables came back to report. Nothing. Once more, he had killed and slipped away. Again, I looked out at the crowd, now beginning to move back as they realized we were empty-handed. Suddenly I saw in the front ranks your face again, the newspaper man who seemed to be everywhere I turned. There was a light in your face, a light that was almost happiness. And looking at you in that brief second, I was aware that there were two of us who now knew the identity of the murderer. But the crowd shifted back, began to lose themselves in the shadows, and you were gone before I could move. The Strangler had struck again and again. We were empty-handed as we waited for the ambulance.
2: You may have been empty-handed, Sergeant, but I'm sure there were enough thoughts in your head to make up for the lack of something to put your hands on. Dark thoughts, perhaps.
0: Yes, I did think, Mr. Newspaper Man. I tried to imagine what you were doing during the next hour. I thought perhaps that you went to the nearest pub and sat alone at the bar, attended by a frightened barmaid. I think you dismissed the straining horror from your mind and thought only of the glass of stout and the sandwich, for even such men as you must rebuild their strength. I think you looked at the sandwich, noticing that it was skimpy, as bar sandwiches usually are. And you may have thought idly of the inventor of the sandwich, the Earl of Sandwich, then of George the Fourth, then of all the Georges, as any good Englishman might, and so to that George who wondered how the apple got into the apple dumpling. It was while thinking of that, and how the ham got into the ham sandwich, that your mind came back to the people who had been murdered. Maybe it was then that you thought of the simplest fact of all, that the murderer could escape by either running away or by standing still. It was then, I think, that you got up from the bar without finishing your sandwich. It was perhaps 20 minutes later that you walked down the street and met the man you were looking for.
2: Well, seen anything of the murderer, Sergeant?
0: Oh, it's you again.
2: Yes.
0: No, nor is anybody else. And I doubt if they ever will.
2: Oh, I don't know. He's already struck 5 times. I've been thinking about it, and I've got an idea.
0: So?
2: Yes. Came to me all of a sudden. And I felt that we'd all been blind. It's been staring us in the face.
0: Oh? Has it now? Well, if you're so sure, why not give us the benefit of it?
2: I'm going to. Yes, it seems quite simple now. But there's still one more point I don't quite understand. I mean the motive. Now, as man to man, tell me, Sergeant Otto Mole, just why did you kill those inoffensive people?
0: Well, to tell the truth, Mr. Newspaper Man, I don't know. But I've got an idea, just like you. Everybody knows we can't control the workings of our mind. Ideas come into our heads without being asked. But everybody's supposed to be able to control his body. Why? We get our minds from heaven knows where, from people who were dead years before we were born, some say. Maybe we get our bodies the same way. Our faces, our legs, our hands. They aren't completely ours. And couldn't ideas come into our bodies like ideas come into our minds? Couldn't ideas live in muscles as well as in a brain? Couldn't it be that parts of our bodies aren't really us? And couldn't ideas come into them all of a sudden like ideas come into my hand? You see, Mr. Newspaper Man? It was 6.

One other thing. The newspaper man did while he was in that pub. He'd called his newspaper and told them his idea and said he was coming to meet me. And so, they're hanging me, killing me for something which my hands did. I had nothing to do with it. You can see that. But what hurts me the most is what the judge said when he sentenced me. It's not true. It's not true, I tell you. That if I lived, someday these hands, my hands, they say, might reach out for you.

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1: You have just heard The Hands of Mr. Ottermole by Thomas Burke. 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

0: 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This is the Theatre Guild on the Air production, from 1952.
1: A wise man once observed that time is made up of moments. In its presentation tonight, the Theatre Guild on the Air is offering a play in which one brief moment in a man's life seemed to make all time stand still. It is called The Unguarded Hour, and inasmuch as it is a drama of mystery and suspense, I can tell you no more. But in the hope that you will find it provocative and intriguing, we raise the curtain on The Unguarded Hour, adapted for us by Leslie Reed and directed by Homer Fickett.

0: This is the BBC Home Service. Now, here is an urgent police message which we are repeating. Will the lady who was on the summit of Eagle Rock near Lake Windermere in Westmoreland on May the 14th last and saw a man and woman standing on the plateau above the lake get in touch with the commissioner at New Scotland Yard? We repeat, this is urgent. In the interests of justice, this lady, whose name is not known, is earnestly requested to comply at once with this notice from Scotland Yard.
1: The Queen against Metcalf. John Metcalf, you stand indicted of felony for that on May the 14th last you did murder Phyllis Metcalf in the county of Westmoreland. How say you in answer to this indictment? Are you guilty or not guilty?
2: Not guilty.
1: Beg pardon, Sir Francis.
3: Yes?
1: The judge would like a word with you in his chambers. Would you go in, sir?
3: Oh, thank you. My lad?
4: Ah, Sir Francis. I wanted to see you before we resume this afternoon's session.
3: Yes, my lad?
4: I have a letter I want to show you. Possibly it's a bit irregular on my part, but then again, perhaps I owe it to you to call it to your attention. Here. I received it this morning.
3: The Women's League for Prison Reform. Mr. Justice Vining, we are writing your lordship to protest the tactics of the prosecuting counsel, Sir Francis Dearden, in the Metcalf case. Oh, so that's it. Now, I've been receiving those letters too, sir.
4: Sir Francis, I'm afraid this isn't quite your ordinary cranked letter. These people are of some importance. Read the rest.
3: After attending yesterday's cross-examination, we feel that Sir Francis Dearden, by the nature of his attacks upon the defendant, John Metcalf, has been infringing the rights of the defendant, and that it is incumbent on you, my lord, as the judge presiding, to restrain Sir Francis from any further infringement. Yours, etc. Beatrice Roger, secretary. Outspoken type, Miss Roger.
4: Now, so far as I'm concerned, Sir Francis, while you've been driving Metcalf hard, I don't see that you've been hitting below the belt.
3: Oh, thank you, my lord.
4: But you might want to consider, mind you, I merely raised the question, whether or not public opinion isn't being needlessly provoked. This case has more than the usual interest, or drama, if you like. For example, the appeals on the radio for the missing witness.
3: Missing?
4: And Metcalf doesn't seem to strike people unsympathetically.
3: Oh, yes. But the police say that he murdered his wife, and if you have no censure of my conduct of the case,
4: No, I said I haven't, sir.
3: Then, by your leave, sir, I shall continue to act in court on the possibly outmoded principle that a prosecutor is there to prosecute. After you, my lad.
1: Order, please.
4: Sir Francis, you may resume for the Crown.
3: Your lordship. Now, Metcalf, I shall resume my cross-examination at the point I had reached yesterday when the court adjourned. Were you familiar with the country around Eagle Rock?
5: Yes, Sir Francis. I was at school in the district.
3: Oh, very well. And your wife, the deceased woman?
5: She'd never been to that part of the country. You see, she hadn't been well lately, and I hoped that the air...
3: Then you knew the country, and she did not. You knew the precipice at the Eagle Rock was dangerous, and she did not.
5: Well, no, Yes,
3: No and yes. Which is it?
5: Yes.
3: Yes. I suggest to you, Metcalf, that so far from warning your wife about the dangers of going too near the edge, you deliberately...
5: I did warn her. I did. The lady we met up there heard me.
3: Oh, yes. Yes, the mysterious lady you say you met on Eagle Rock.
5: She spoke to me. She heard me calling my wife back, and she laughed and said I was over-anxious. Then she walked on out of sight over the other side of the plateau.
3: And also, it would seem, walked out of reality.
5: What?
3: Are you aware, Metcalf, that since you first mentioned this lady to the police, the whole country has been ringing with appeals to her to come forward and give evidence?
5: Oh, I know that.
3: That the newspapers have written columns about her. The BBC have broadcast special appeals to her.
5: Yes.
3: And if this lady had testified that she heard you warning your wife, it would have been the most conclusive and helpful evidence for you and extremely damaging to the case against you.
5: Oh, certainly. Somewhere there is somebody, this woman, who knows I am innocent.
3: Well, can you think of any reason, then, why this unknown woman should refuse to come forward in the interests of justice and give evidence?
5: I don't know, but how can I say what...
3: I suggest to you that the reason is she simply does not exist and never did.
5: She did. She heard me. She spoke to me. She was there, I tell you.
3: Let us reconsider the steps, Metcalf. First, you say your choice of the lakes for a holiday was governed partly by sentimental reasons, your schoolboy associations, and partly by a consideration for your wife's health.
5: Yes.
3: How long do you suppose it would take to visit all the places of interest in Westmoreland and the Lake District?
5: I don't know. A week? 10 days, perhaps?
3: Ah, yet you engaged a room at the Waterhead Hotel in Ambleside for one night only.
5: Yes.
3: Why? Ambleside is 287 miles from London. You took a journey of 287 miles for the purpose of spending one night in the English Lake District?
5: We might have stayed longer if...
3: If what? If your wife had not lost her life the morning after your arrival?
5: No, I mean, we could have.
3: Yes, now, what is it that you do mean, Metcalf? Was it your intention? I'm not asking whether you could have. Was it your intention to stay on at the hotel?
5: Yes.
3: Yes, you say? Didn't you hear the evidence of the hotel manager yesterday?
5: Yes.
3: Do you remember that he said he told you before you set out on this fatal walk that the hotel was full?
5: Yes.
3: And that if you intended to stay on, it would be prudent to book a room there and then?
5: I heard that. It's true.
3: And you answered that you would see.
5: No,
3: No?
5: I mean, yes.
3: Yes.
5: I was too preoccupied. I was worried about my wife.
3: Yes, yes, so you have told us. And finally, on this point, is it true, as the manager has sworn, that you and Mrs. Metcalf were quarreling as you set out on this walk?
5: No.
3: No? Be careful, Metcalf.
5: I mean, there was a difference between us.
3: A difference? Which you were discussing loudly, openly, and angrily? Well, is that right?
5: It might have seemed so.
3: Seemed so? Yes, I'm sure that the members of the jury will draw their own conclusions about this fine distinction between a quarrel and a difference. Now, Metcalf, no doubt you recall the testimony of the shepherd, MacBlane.
5: Yes.
3: MacBlane swore that he watched you and your wife through his binoculars from across the valley, that he saw you both on the summit of Eagle Rock, and that you raised some heavy object in your hands above your head as if to strike
5: her. It was only my camera. I was taking it off my shoulders.
3: Yes, MacBlane says that he saw a struggle, and a moment later a body fell from the Eagle Rock.
5: MacBlane was across the valley. But the woman we met knows the truth. She knows it was an accident.
3: So once again, it is the woman you met. Very well. Perhaps you can describe this woman. Was she tall or short, dark or fair?
5: I really don't know.
3: Oh, how unfortunate. Perhaps you can tell my lad and the jury what she was wearing.
5: Well, all women wear much the same nowadays.
3: Yes, yes, that's very convenient, isn't it? It relieves you of any obligation whatsoever to describe this lady to the court.
5: I've told from the beginning, again and again, the only thing that I remember about her. She had an ornament in her hat, a silver acorn with an arrow.
3: Yes, yes, you have said that. Now, I wonder why you remember that so clearly.
5: Because Phyllis, my wife, has had a similar one she wore sometimes.
3: I suggest to you that this silver acorn was in fact your wife's and that you transferred it to this mysterious lady on the principle of it being the one convincing detail in an otherwise bald and unconvincing narrative.
5: It's not fair!
4: Sir Francis, I think in a trial of this kind it would have been better not to have made that remark.
3: I beg your lordship's pardon. Very well, Metcalf, one more matter. Is it not true that 1 month before your wife's death, you took out a short-term insurance policy on her life for £3,000?
5: Yes, but I've explained. I've said that my wife thought something was going to happen to her. She'd been ill, I mean. And we wanted the insurance.
3: Oh, you or she?
5: I. No, she. You're muddling me.
3: Yes, yes, yes, yes. You seem very easily muddled. I suggest to you, Metcalf, that from first to last, your conduct was consistent and only consistent with an intention of getting rid of your wife.
5: I loved my wife.
3: That you had quarreled with her for some reason. Another woman, possibly.
5: I loved my
3: that
5: wife.
3: You lured her to the Eagle Rock, and that when you'd reached the plateau at the top, you seized her and threw her 1,000 feet to her death.
5: No, I didn't. I didn't. It was an accident. I swear before God Almighty, an accident.
3: My lord, I have no more questions to ask the prisoner.

0: Oh, Atkins, is my husband in his chamber?
1: Sir Francis is back from the courtroom, Lady Dearden, but he's been called for a consultation. Will you go in and wait?
0: Thank you, Atkins.
1: You'll find Colonel Mason there, Lady Dearden.
0: I see. Hello, Bill. How's Scotland Yard?
2: Hello, Yvonne. Are you joining Frank for dinner?
0: Oh, why, no. We're dining at home, Bill. I wanted to ask you to join us.
2: Well, thanks, Yvonne.
0: Good.
2: But I thought you two would be out tonight celebrating.
0: Celebrating? Oh, yes, my birthday, of course.
2: Many happy returns.
0: Thank you.
2: What is it, Yvonne? Something wrong?
0: I do feel wretched. Been at court all day listening to the Metcalf case.
2: A very difficult case. Frank's handling it superbly.
0: Superbly?
2: Well, look how he tied up Metcalf this afternoon. Everything the poor devil said got him in deeper.
0: I'm worried, Bill. Terribly worried.
2: Oh, my dear.
0: I watch Frank in the courtroom and I wonder. What's happening to him, Bill? Something is happening. Something has changed him.
2: Yvonne, it's your imagination.
0: You remember Frank and me when we were married. Is it only my imagination that he and I were so close? That there was always that response between us. Isn't that true, Bill, or am I deceiving myself?
2: Yes, it's quite true, my dear.
0: Well, then why do I feel that this Frank, whom I see in the court nowadays, is... Well, he's almost a stranger. We're losing something, he and I. It frightens me.
2: Oh, be fair, Yvonne. Frank's only doing his duty.
0: Yes, it's your way in England. Frank does his duty, Scotland Yard does its duty. Everyone does his duty. And an innocent man may be hanged as a result.
2: My dear Yvonne, you Americans mustn't be so harsh about your poor relations. Is all this because you think Metcalf's innocent?
0: It's the way Frank has closed his mind, Bill. I've watched it grow in him since we were married. 8 hanging cases in 3 years, and with each one more and more assurance that he is right and less concern for his victim.
2: Yvonne, English law protects the defendant. We're very particular on that score.
0: It's Frank that I care about. What protects Frank? From himself, Bill.
3: Hi, Yvonne, my dear. Oh, hello, Bill.
2: Hello, Frank. We were just speaking about you.
3: Oh. A fertile subject, no doubt. I saw you in court again, Yvonne. Mm. You know she's the most faithful member of my public, Bill.
0: Oh, Frank, how can you?
3: How can I what?
0: Oh, never mind, darling. Will the case be over tomorrow?
3: Yes, thank heaven. It's a wretched business.
0: And Metcalf, will he be convicted?
3: Well, I imagine so.
0: Frank?
3: Yes, my dear?
0: Why do so many people think he's not guilty?
3: People are apt to be wrong, you know.
0: Frank, will you do something for me? Won't you re-examine the case?
3: My dear...
0: Go over it all again by yourself. Well, isn't it possible, Frank, as a matter of logic, that Metcalf could be the victim of a series of coincidences?
3: As a matter of logic, yes. As a matter of probability, no.
0: Well, even if it's only an improbability, will you do as I ask? For my sake.
3: Of my love. My own heart's darling. I tell you once again, I don't like this case any more than you do. So far from being one of Her Majesty's bloodhounds, I really detest these prosecutions. But I've got my job to do. I've gone over the Metcalf case thoroughly. I can't see a weak link anywhere.
0: Oh, Frank.
3: And now, for the moment, perhaps you'll excuse me. I've got much to do, and tonight of all nights, I mustn't be home late for dinner.
0: Tonight of all nights?
3: Well, your birthday, my dear Yvonne. Surely you didn't think I'd forgotten, did you? Well, you did. Well, my darling, in due course, you will note that the occasion shall be marked by a minute token. Minute, but very choice. A rare distillation. Magic in a bottle. Well, I'll see you anon, William.
0: Frank, how can you be so frivolous?
3: Frivolous. Okay, Yvonne, I've had enough. Look, I'm sorry, Yvonne. The case has been rather a strainer. I'll see you at home.
0: Yes, Frank. Oh, you coming along, Bill?
3: Well, I need Bill for a moment, if you please.
0: Very well.
2: Well, Frank?
3: Bill, I'm worried. Seriously, about Yvonne.
2: You?
3: Yes. Something's grown up between us. A resistance, a strangeness. Do you know what I mean?
2: I suppose I do.
3: Well, I mean, after all, if a chap's in court all day battling witnesses and the judge and the opposing counsel, well, confound it, he wants his wife on his side when he comes home at night.
2: I see, Frank. But aren't there two sides to it?
3: Well, of course there are.
2: Now, think of Yvonne's feelings, Frank. This Metcalf case has hit her harder than you realize.
3: Yes, that does it. This Metcalf case. I get threatening letters from the indignant public. People I don't know ring me up, abuse me on the telephone, and now my wife joins in the chorus.
2: Frank.
3: Oh, I'm sorry, Bill. Just forget I ever brought it up.
2: As you like. See you later.
3: Yes. Oh, and would you please ask Sergeant Atkins to step in?
4: Right.
3: Series of coincidences.
1: What did we say?
3: Atkins, oh yes, come in.
1: Are you ready to drive home, sir?
3: Yes, Atkins, but I've got a little surprise for you. I'm not going to have you escort me tonight.
1: Not? But my orders, sir.
3: Yes, I know.
1: Well, your own friend, Colonel Bill Mason, he says to me, Sergeant Atkins, I rely on you. Never let Sir Francis Dearden run the slightest risk. No, that's the voice of Scotland Yard, sir. Ever since you sent up that gang of black market thieves, I said they'd get you, sir. A bad lot, that gang, sir.
3: Yes, nevertheless, all I want for the next few hours is to put all thought and sight of the police, even a plainclothes policeman like you, Atkins, entirely out of my mind. I've had enough of the machinery of justice for one day. I'll clear you with Colonel Mason.
1: Well, no doubt you'll be driving, sir. Your chauffeur will be with you.
3: No. I'm going to dismiss my chauffeur and walk home. What do you think of that? Well, good night, Atkins.

0: Oh, Frank not home yet?
1: Not yet, Yvonne.
0: Oh, it's 5:30. He said he wouldn't be late tonight.
1: Oh, he has so much to do, Yvonne.
0: Sit down, Bill. Listen, would you do something for me tonight? For me and Frank?
1: What is it?
0: Try to persuade him to review the Metcalf case.
1: Oh, Yvonne,
0: I... Just let him see if there, well, isn't any loophole, that's all. I only want him to try, to make sure. I couldn't bear another death sentence tomorrow if he won't.
1: Do you think he'd listen to me?
0: I don't know. I've failed, certainly. His work possesses him so. Look at these evening papers. The Metcalf case, his masterpiece, his triumph, all over the front pages.
1: My dear girl, even from here I can see at least two other large and dominating items on that front page. One, the Queen visits an orphanage, and two, Diana Lewis, daring woman explorer home from Arabia.
0: Yes, Diana Lewis, one column, the Queen and the Orphans, three, and Metcalf, five.
1: Well, the public, you know.
0: This Diana Lewis, Frank's spoken of her. Wasn't she a friend of his?
1: I believe she was.
0: I could almost wish it was another woman that was coming between us instead of these prosecutions. Even today on my birthday, he's late. And what's delaying him? Another brief? Another victim? Oh, Bill...

0: Hello? Looking for somebody up there, mister?
1: Miss Lewis. This is Miss Diana Lewis's flat, isn't it?
0: Oh, Miss Lewis, she's away, sir. Miss Lewis is in Arabia, she is, exploring.
1: Yes, she was exploring, madam, but she came home this afternoon. Miss Lewis? Diana, are you there? It's Frank Dearden, Diana.
2: Well, Frank, what happened to you?
1: Oh, hello, Bill. Oh, Yvonne, my dear, I'm sorry to be late.
3: It's all right, Frank. Oh, darling, what's happened to your hand? Frank, that cut...
1: No, it's nothing. I hurt my finger. I caught it in the door of the car.
3: But you cut it badly. Here, let me see.
1: No. Please, don't flap, Yvonne. It's all right, I tell you. I've just put some iodine on it upstairs.
2: You look as though you need a drink, old man.
1: Oh, do I? Well, thanks.
3: I'll go up and change. Bill, you'll remember, I'm counting on you.
2: Now, what does she mean by that? Oh, just that I must stay for dinner. Cheers.
1: Cheers. Sit down, Bill. Cigarette?
2: Thanks. Hungarian, eh? Where did you get these, Frank?
1: Oh, little shop in a side street off the embankment. Light?
2: Thank you. Frank, do you mind another word about Metcalf?
1: About the gentleman who found the marriage state so attractive that he pushed his wife over a precipice? Yes, I do mind, but go ahead.
2: Now, of course, the evidence demands his prosecution for murder.
1: Well, you should know. You investigated.
2: Yes, quite. Still, it's circumstantial evidence, isn't it? And if that missing woman with the silver acorn in her hat had ever appeared in court, we might not have had a case.
1: Yes, I admit that, but the lady doesn't exist, Bill. We've tried everything to locate her.
2: Yes, I suppose you're right. But listen, Frank, every man has his unguarded hour, when everything's against him.
1: His unguarded hour?
2: Usually it passes, and we're none the worse for it. Suppose Metcalf's unguarded hour coincided with his wife's suicide. He's suspected of a murder he never committed. There is no door through which he can escape.
1: Is this the voice of Scotland Yard, Bill, or some semi-mystical, sentimental nonsense? The unguarded hour. What are you driving at, old man?
2: I'd like to try an experiment on you, Frank.
1: You would?
2: Yeah, a kind of parlor game. Call it Proving an Alibi. Will you play?
1: Well, if it amuses you, why not? Anything would be a relief after today.
2: All right. Now, assume a murder was committed somewhere in London this afternoon between 5 and 6 o'clock. And you came under suspicion.
1: Oh.
2: Now, where were you between 5 and 6?
1: Well, I can tell you exactly. At 5 o'clock, I was just leaving my chambers.
2: And then?
1: Well, then I came home.
2: Oh, did you?
1: Well, what do you mean?
2: You came in 10 minutes ago at 6:30. From your chambers to this house would take 15 minutes at the outside to drive. And there's more than an hour and a quarter you haven't accounted for.
1: Indeed. However, I didn't come home in the car. I sent the chauffeur off and walked. I want the air and the exercise.
2: And what about Atkins, your guard?
1: Well, if you must know, I dismissed Atkins, too.
2: Most unfortunate.
1: Oh, why?
2: Because you've lost the only witness who could prove where you were at the relevant time. And worse than that, you did something you never do. Sent your bodyguard and your chauffeur away. Well, if there had been a murder, your conduct would be very suspicious, wouldn't it?
1: Well done, Scotland Yard.
2: Well, let's hear where you walked when you left your chambers.
1: Oh, I just walked down the embankment, crossed St. Stephen's Green, past the Houses of Parliament, and walked along the embankment the other side.
2: That accounts for something under 20 minutes, and it's in the opposite direction to this house, if you were walking home. But go on.
1: Well, I looked over the parapet, I watched the river traffic.
2: Oh, what an alibi. Have you a single witness to prove your story?
1: Well, of course not. Witnesses don't follow you around like that.
2: And yet you've always demanded that of a prisoner. Now think carefully. Did you meet anybody at all? Remember, your life may depend upon proof that you were on the embankment when the murder took place.
1: Well, I didn't meet anybody I know, but... wait a minute, hold on. Yes, I bought a paper at the corner of Vauxhall Bridge. That man could give evidence for me.
2: Suppose he can't remember you.
1: Oh, then I can't prove it.
2: Which paper did you buy?
1: The Standard.
2: Which edition?
1: 6:30.
2: The Standard doesn't have a 6:30 edition. Only the News and the Star do.
1: You're right. It was the News.
2: A flagrant contradiction. In fact, there's something very fishy about your entire story, my dear fellow.
1: Oh, why?
2: When you came home, you said you'd hurt your hand getting out of the car.
1: Oh, yes, so I did.
2: Well, what's the real truth? Did you walk home or come by car?
1: Well, I finally took a taxi.
2: And where did you get that cut? In a struggle, perhaps? You've lied to me somewhere now, haven't you?
1: Oh, come on. This is carrying a joke too far.
2: You're getting angry, aren't you? Now, but assuming that a murder had actually taken place, you would now be suspected in all seriousness, and I should be interrogating you equally seriously.
1: Oh, shut up, Bilfin.
2: When you came in this evening, you were pale and agitated.
1: Oh, rot.
2: I don't say that I should apply as yet for a warrant for your arrest, Frank, but I should certainly put two plainclothes men onto watching you. Well, have I shaken your belief in the value of human evidence? Do you still feel like appearing in court tomorrow and pressing the charge against Metcalf?
1: I'll be there. Oh, thanks for the relief. Hello? Yes, he's here. Oh, it's for you, Bill. The butler switched it through here.
2: Oh, thanks. Oh, wait till I've answered it. And then I'll think up a few more teasers for you, my boy.
1: Oh.
2: Hello. Colonel Mason speaking. Yes? What's that? Say it again. Yes. Yes. All right, I'll come at once. Goodbye. Frank, a woman has been found murdered in Diana Lewis's flat this afternoon in Westminster.
1: Diana Lewis?
2: Yes, your old friend, the explorer. Between 5 and 6 o'clock.

0: bank.
1: Hmm?
0: Oh, is Bill gone?
2: Yes, dear. He was called out about half an hour ago. He said he'd try to be back, but don't count on him.
0: Did he say anything else?
2: Well, about what?
0: Nothing. How's your hand, Frank?
2: Oh, my hand's all right. Tell me, Yvonne, did you put Bill up to these fun and games with me this evening? I mean, some object lesson about the Metcalf case?
0: Object lesson?
2: Yes. Look, I know old Bill, Yvonne. He certainly had an object. He asked me to assume that a murder had been committed between 5 and 6 o'clock this evening and that I was a suspect and had to account for myself.
0: Huh?
2: And then, to our total confusion, a murder did occur just about that time. That's why Bill went back to the yard.
0: Another murder. And you'll prosecute Frank?
2: If I must. But that's not all. It was a woman. When they found her in the flat of somebody I used to know.
0: You knew?
2: A girl called Diana Lewis.
0: You mean the girl who's been in the papers?
2: Yes. But listen, Yvonne, I can get out of the case. We'll change you and I. I suppose tomorrow, as soon as I finish the Metcalf summation, we take a plane to the Riviera, hmm?
0: I don't know, Frank.
2: Hello? Oh, Bill, you're back.
0: Bill, Frank's just been telling me that you have another horror to deal with.
3: Yes, they've identified the victim, Frank. She isn't Diana Lewis.
2: Oh. Who is she?
3: We're not sure of her name yet. But she occupied Miss Lewis's flat in Mallet Street, which is just a little place over a shop, one of those foreign places, tobaccos, liqueurs, and so on.
0: And where is Miss Lewis?
3: We don't know yet. Oh, you remember, Yvonne, we saw in the evening paper that she got back only this afternoon from several months in the Arabian desert.
0: Mm.
2: But what does that matter? Miss Lewis wasn't the victim.
3: I'll tell you, Frank. A charwoman heard a man knocking at the door of the flat and asking for Miss Lewis. Sometime afterward, this woman had occasion to go into the flat, and she found the body.
2: Yes, all right, Bill, all right. Spare Yvonne the gory details. She's upset enough already about the Metcalf case. And suppose we move this inquiry to my study. I'm sorry, Yvonne.
0: It's all right, darling. I'll send up some sandwiches and a drink.
3: Oh, Yvonne, Tommy Granger's probably coming along to see me. That's Dr. Granger, the Home Office pathologist.
0: Yes, I know. One of your old cronies, Anne Frank's.
3: Now, he'll do the blood test in the case if necessary. Will you send him up straight away to me, Yvonne?
2: Well, what did they find in the flat, Bill? Any real clues?
3: Well, not two possibles. The most likely so far is a bottle of chartreuse.
2: Chartreuse?
3: Yes, bought this afternoon from that foreign shop downstairs that I told you about. It's unique stuff, the shop owner says. The customer bought two. One was in the flat. Now, the question is, where's the other?
2: Yes. You have a description of the customer?
3: Not very satisfactory. Tall, broad-shouldered, clean-shaven, bowler hat. Oh, it'd fit half the club members in London.
2: Yes, it would, wouldn't it? Oh, Tommy, come in.
4: Hello, you two. Frank, your wife said to go right on up.
3: Oh, Tommy, have you heard anything further on the Mallet Street murder?
4: Nothing yet for us blokes on the medical side, Bill. Inspector Wallace has something for you. He said he'd send it by messenger.
3: I see.
4: By the way, Frank, your wife told me you'd hurt your hand rather badly. I promised her I'd look at it. Will you let me cast a professional optic on it?
2: No, it's nothing, Tommy.
4: Oh, let's see it, man. Thanks. How did you do this to your hand, Frank? A knife or a pair of scissors?
2: Neither. I jammed it in the door of a car. A taxi, to be precise.
4: Oh, who are you trying to humbug, Frank? That's a cut.
2: Hello? Let's call for you, Bill, from the yard.
3: Oh, thanks, old man. Colonel Mason here. Yes? Yes. Just a minute. I'll take it down.
4: Frank, it's clear this cut was made by a woman. That's elementary deduction. If it had been made by a man, why would you lie about it?
2: You mean it's your humor that's elementary, Tommy, don't you?
4: Oh, but seriously, old man, who is she? A pretty little party you've tucked away somewhere. In the old days before we both sobered down, you had lots of little friends, as I recall.
2: Tommy, apart from the fact that I love my wife, surely you know that in this kingdom it's still more important for a member of the government to be strictly moral than reasonably intelligent. Do you still keep up with your little friends?
4: Well, if I do, I have no cut on my hand to show for it. And that's what we're discussing, isn't it?
3: Yes. Yes, I have it down. Call me again, Inspector, if there's any more. Goodbye.
2: Well, Bill?
3: The call was about Mallet Street. They found a knife, probably used by the woman to defend herself. It had traces of blood on it. His blood.
2: Any fingerprints?
3: His? Oh, no. He apparently used gloves. Strangled her. It looks like work for you, Tommy. We expect the murderer will be a good-looking man with a cut on his right hand.
4: Why the right hand?
3: There were finger marks on her throat and traces of blood. His blood.
4: And Frank has cut his right hand. He certainly is distinguished, and he was by no means a model of virtue in days of yore. Well, there's your man, Bill. Look at him. He's the very picture of guilt.
2: Oh, shut up, Tommy. Now, this kind of joke makes small appeal to me.
0: May I come in?
2: Yvonne? Oh, come in, dear.
0: I've had Dawson make some sandwiches for you, Bill, and I brought a drink for all of you.
3: Oh, that's very good of you, Yvonne.
0: What about Frank's hand, Doctor? Is it all right?
4: Oh, he'll survive, lady dear.
0: Will you all have a drink with me? Frank brought this bottle home this afternoon for my birthday.
4: Oh, splendid. What is it?
0: It's rare old Chartreuse.
3: Chartreuse?
0: Mm-hmm. Here, Bill.
3: Thank you.
0: Doctor?
4: Thank you, Lady Dearden.
0: And Frank.
4: Oh, many happy returns, Lady Dearden.
0: Thank you.
2: Cheers, darling.
3: Yvonne, will you forgive us? We were talking about something quite important, and if you could spare Frank for half an hour more...
0: Well, is it really important, Bill?
3: Yes, really.
0: Very well.
3: Frank, this afternoon you gave me an Hungarian cigarette you said you'd bought in a little shop off the embankment. Was that in Mallet Street?
2: Yes, it was.
3: Near Miss Lewis's flat?
2: Yes. I was going to tell you when Yvonne came in.
3: And the bottle of Chartreuse. There was one bottle found in the flat and this... What does the label on this bottle say, Tommy?
4: Green Chartreuse, guaranteed 150 years old, Chez Savarin, Mallet Street. And you bought this bottle, Frank, this afternoon?
2: I didn't say so.
3: Frank, I have here the label that was on the bottle in the flat. I had it taken off. It reads... Green Chartreuse, guaranteed 150 years old, Chez Savarin, Mallet Street, identical.
2: May I see it, please?
3: I've had it photographed in color, Frank, sir.
2: I shan't trouble to tear it up, thanks. Well, Tommy, what are you thinking about?
4: I was just...
2: Two and two make four, don't they? One bottle in Mallet Street and one here.
4: Why, it's absurd, of course.
2: Yes, you thought it no end of a joke just now, didn't you?
4: Oh, yes, but we were only joking.
3: I should be interested, Frank, to know what you have to say about buying this Chartreuse.
2: Well, if you must know, I did buy it at Savarin's, but a month ago.
3: A month ago? Frank, when Yvonne and I were in your chambers this afternoon... You made some facetious remark about commemorating her birthday with something choice, a rare bottle.
2: Yes, I did, but I... Well, I was thinking of this bottle of Chartreuse, if you must know.
3: And Yvonne says you brought it today for her birthday.
2: Well, that's what I told her. It was proof that I'd been thinking of her today, and... But I'd had it in the house all the time. It was just one of those, you know, everyday fibs that make matrimony possible.
3: I see...
4: Well, of course, that explains it, doesn't it, Bill?
3: Frank, why have you refused to tell me what you were doing between 5 and 6? We now know you were in Mallet Street, actually in the building where the murder took place. And here is another bottle of Chartreuse.
2: I have explained that.
3: And you have a cut on your right hand.
2: Oh, very well, then. I'll tell you the truth about that. I was followed by a man. He was probably one of those dock thieves from that gang. He caught up with me, began abusing me, and struck at me with a knife.
4: Ah, I said it was a knife, Bill.
3: Where did this take place?
2: Oh, some back alley. I didn't notice. I was just walking, and my mind was on other things.
3: Who saw this happen?
2: No one. The street was deserted.
3: And what happened to the man?
2: Well, he got away.
4: But didn't you try to hold him? Didn't you shout?
2: No, I tell you, I didn't... Well, I didn't want any more publicity at the moment. I'd been abused more than you know for my part in the Metcalf case, and... Well, I'm afraid I'm just about tired of it all.
4: Ye gods, Frank, none of this sounds like you.
3: You said you caught your finger in a taxi or car door.
2: Yes, I know I did, but I didn't want you to know that I'd dismissed Atkins. I was afraid he'd get into trouble with you. Well, you do believe me, don't you, Bill?
4: Come on, Bill. Frank's upset. We should let him go to bed.
3: No, Granger. We must settle this now. You have not told me, Frank, where you were between 5 and 6.
2: And why should I?
3: Frank, what can I do?
2: Well, how should I know? Have some more Chartreuse.
3: Don't joke, Frank.
2: Yes, it all began as a joke, didn't it? And it's become a nightmare. I tell you, I've explained everything.
3: Frank, you know very well if this involved anybody else, I'd regard it as my duty to arrest them on suspicion, and then I'd look for further evidence.
2: Well, let's hope further evidence will turn up, but it won't. Yes, Yvonne, what is it now?
0: A messenger just brought this packet for Bill.
2: Oh, all right. Thanks. For you, Bill.
3: Thank you. From Inspector Wallace. Huh, a knife?

0: You insist? Oh, very well, then. Come to my dressing room. Now, there's the coat hanging on the chair where I left it.
1: May I?
0: Yes.
1: Gloves in pocket. Now, are these the gloves you were wearing when you cut your hand, Frank?
0: Yes, you can see the stain.
2: Oh, but the buttons, man. What about the buttons?
1: The buttons are all here.
2: Oh, thank heaven. You know, I could do with a drink.
0: Well, are you satisfied, Bill?
1: Wait a minute. One of these buttons has just been sewn on and not by a tailor. Whoever did it has left no neck to the thread.
0: What? Dawson!
3: What did you want, Frank? I let Dawson go out.
0: Yvonne, do you happen to know whether this coat has been touched?
3: Huh? Oh, yes, I remember. It's funny you should ask about it. I saw Dawson sewing a button on it just before he went out. He muttered something about it being a disgrace. You should walk about with a button off your coat. Seems you came home with a button missing. What, is this something the matter?
0: No, nothing, my dear, nothing at all. Bill, Tommy, will you come back to my study, will you?
1: Now, Tommy, there's only one chance for him. Take the knife and Frank's gloves. Make your blood test. If the blood on the knife is different from that on the gloves, which is admittedly Frank's, then he's all right.
2: But supposing...
0: Do as he says, Tommy.
2: All right. Frank, old man.
0: Yes?
2: Good night, that's all. And good luck.
1: Frank, why did you do it?
2: Bill, for heaven's sake,
1: Frank, I'm one of your oldest and closest friends. Man, your only hope now is to tell me the truth. There might be circumstances which would justify me morally. Of course, not officially in helping you to get away.
0: Oh, thank you. I don't want any help, and I'm not going away. I'm due in court tomorrow morning to finish the case against Metcalf.
1: Man, you're long past that. Oh, let me...
0: If you're going to arrest me tomorrow, you can take me as I leave the bar at the Old Bailey. That'll be something new. Now, I can tell you, all this started because of your silly game of alibis and circumstantial evidence and a hypothetical murder. Well, you've got your murder now, and you've pinned it on me. But I tell you, I'm innocent, innocent.
1: Frank, how many convicted murderers do you know who have said just that? Good night. Yvonne, may I trouble you?
3: Oh, come in, Bill. What did he say?
1: I can't tell you now.
3: But it is good news.
1: I'm afraid not.
3: Oh, Billy won't do anything about Metcalf.
1: I'm sorry, but there is one little thing. Will you give me Frank's passport?
3: Passport?
1: I promised him an official diplomatic clearance, and I'll take it along now and have it attended to at the yard.
0: My dearest Yvonne, it's difficult to write this, but I may be called away suddenly. I feel that I owe you and you alone the complete truth.
3: Frank, excuse me.
0: Yvonne, what are you dressed up like that for at this time of night? Where are you going?
3: I must be by myself, Frank, for a while.
0: You're leaving?
3: I want to go away for a bit to think things over.
0: Yvonne...
3: Oh, Frank, why have you changed so? There's something terrible happening to you, and I'm afraid of it.
0: What, you say this to me?
3: Frank, if you could only just see things as I do. If you'd come away with me, why, we can still...
0: Look out of the window, Yvonne.
3: Hmm? Why?
0: Let's just go on. You see anything?
3: There are two men. They seem to be watching the house. Frank.
0: It's posted there by Bill, plainclothesman.
3: By Bill? What does it mean?
0: Something that I can't believe Bill is serious, and yet...
3: Frank, your passport.
0: Well, what about it?
3: Well, why did Bill take it? Did he lie to me?
0: Bill asked you for my passport.
3: Well, yes, he said...
0: Oh, never mind. I see.
3: Oh, Frank, darling, you're in trouble.
0: It's all been a nightmare. It still is. Suddenly, I found myself in a net. It's incredible. It's all coincidence, and yet... No, it can't be.
3: Frank, what is it? I can't bear to see you in danger.
0: Look, Yvonne...
3: What can we do? Can we just sit and wait?
0: Yvonne, then you won't leave me.
3: Oh, not now, darling. Oh, Frank, I never would have wanted to go if you'd still loved me.
0: But Yvonne, my dearest, of course I love you.

0: Well, Frank, you can say it, but I asked you, I begged you. Why can't you have looked into the Metcalf case again? Just for my sake, just as an hypothesis, even if it proved that I was dead wrong. But you wouldn't. You've grown so strange to me.
1: Yvonne, listen, I love you. Don't ever doubt it, whatever happens.
0: But what can happen? Tell me what it is.
1: Well, Bill thinks... Well, he believes... No, I can't explain. I can't speak of it. If it's going to happen, then let it. I shan't run away. They'll find me in court tomorrow if they want me.
0: You're going to court?
1: Yes. Well, at least it's something rational to do.
0: Oh, Frank, sit with me.
1: Oh, my dearest.
0: Hold me, Frank. Hold me.
1: Yvonne.
0: Yes?
1: This Metcalf case meant a great deal to you, didn't it?
0: Never mind now.
1: Well, Metcalf explained everything. Metcalf could prove nothing. And Metcalf will hang. Circumstantial evidence.
0: Frank.
1: Now listen, Yvonne. In the time that remains before tomorrow morning, suppose we accept your hypothesis that Metcalf's evidence is the truth. A woman saw him on the rock, his missing witness.
0: Yes.
1: She heard him warn his wife. Now that's his only chance.
0: His chance.
1: Now she exists. She disappeared, but we have to find her, you and I. And by tomorrow morning. Oh, what time is it, Yvonne?
0: It's almost 3. You've been working nearly 4 hours.
1: Yes, I've been through the whole transcript of Metcalf's evidence and all the other witnesses, and there's nothing new, not a thing. Oh, there it is, 3 o'clock. Well, we're still where we were at the start.
0: The woman, Frank, the missing witness. What do we know about her?
1: Oh, only that she had a silver acorn in her hat pierced with an arrow.
0: A silver acorn? Well, why would a woman wear that?
1: Well, you're a woman. You tell me.
0: I don't know. It's odd. Still, it might be a keepsake or something, or perhaps a coat of arms, a crest.
1: A crest? Yvonne, quick. Hmm? Give me Cap's heraldry, that big red book on the bottom shelf. This, that's it.
0: Here.
1: Acorn. Here. In northern England, sometimes found in conjunction with a piercing arrow. Yvonne.
0: But what does that mean?
1: Look, who lives near Eagle Rock with the right to wear such a crest? Turn to the section on Westmoreland, Yvonne.
0: Westmoreland. Here, Frank.
1: Well, it's 100 to 1 against, but...
0: There, Frank, there's a name, Lewis.
1: Yes, that's what I found.
0: Lewis.
1: I think I've got it. Now, why has that woman's name been on my mind all day?
0: What woman?
1: Diana Lewis, the explorer. Now, she's the one. I'm sure of it. It fits. She's been out of the country all these months.
0: But where is she now?
1: Yes, where is she?
0: No, didn't the late paper say she left the airport in a hurry to avoid more publicity?
1: Yes, and if we can't produce her in court... Who's that?
2: Frank, I've come back.
1: Oh, Bill.
2: I left the back door on the latch, and I came in that way. I should like a word with you, Frank, please.
1: Mm-hmm. Yvonne, darling, will you... Now, darling, it's all right.
0: But...
1: It'll be all right.
0: Oh, Frank.
2: Frank, I've brought back your passport. I'm afraid I've been your friend longer than I've been at Scotland Yard. There's a newspaper plane leaving from Croydon for Paris at 5 o'clock.
1: Thanks, Bill, but I'm not going to run for it. I'll be in court tomorrow if you want me.
2: For heaven's sake, Frank, you can't. Don't touch that phone, man. Don't.
1: I'm sorry, Bill. Hello? Yes, this is Sir Frank Dearden's house. Scotland Yard, you want Colonel Mason?
2: Give me the telephone and get out.
1: What's that you say? Some new evidence about the Mallet Street murder. Just heard about it and wants to give in some information. Well, this is Sir Francis Dearden speaking.
2: Frank!
1: Who did you say? Just put her through to me. Never mind the Mallet Street case. I must speak to her. Diana Lewis? Good evening, Diana. Or rather, good morning.
3: Sir Francis, I shall allow this witness to be sworn at your request, unusual though it be to call a witness at this stage. May I ask who this lady is?
1: We shall call her in directly, my lord. But before we proceed, your lordship, you will, of course, understand that it is my duty as counsel for the prosecution to place before the court any and all evidence of importance, whatever may be the result on the case for the Crown.
3: Naturally. I'm sure nobody would ever accuse you, particularly, Sir Francis, of being unfair to an accused person.
1: Now, that observation, my lord, is certainly gratifying. Call Miss Diana Lewis.
4: Miss Lewis. Bring in Miss Lewis.
1: Now, Miss Lewis?
0: Yes, Sir Francis.
1: Did you make a journey last spring up north to the Lake District?
0: Yes. I went north to say goodbye to my grandmother, who lives in the Lake District. She's my only living relative, and I was about to set out on my journey to Arabia.
1: Ah, do you know a place called Eagle Rock?
0: Yes.
1: Did you go there on May the 15th last?
0: 15th? Yes, that would be about it.
1: Do you recognize anybody in this court now whom you met on the Eagle Rock that afternoon?
0: Here? Yes, that man sitting over there behind the wooden rail.
1: Metcalf, stand up.
5: Yes, Sir Francis.
1: You recognize the prisoner, Miss Lewis?
0: The prisoner? I didn't. Yes, I met him. He was there with his wife. In fact, I had some conversation with him.
1: Oh, what was said between you?
0: Well, it's so long ago, really.
1: Now, Miss Lewis, I earnestly beg you to search your memory. This man's life may depend on your answer.
0: Well, I heard this gentleman, the prisoner, calling to his wife as I came up the path.
1: Yes?
0: He said something to her about not going too near the edge. He was warning her of the danger.
1: Warning her?
0: Yes, I remember that.
1: One more question, Miss Lewis. Do you have a silver crest, an acorn pierced by an arrow that you wear in your hats?
0: Why, yes. Once in a great while. I'm afraid I don't understand. What is that to do with...
1: It's all right, Miss Lewis. You knew nothing whatever about this case until your return to England last night?
0: No, and I don't feel I really know anything about it now.
1: Thank you. Now, my lad, unless my friend Mr. Wyndham Brown, on behalf of the prisoner, wishes to ask this lady any further questions... my learned friend shakes his head. My lad, I would respectfully ask your lordship to direct the jury to acquit the prisoner forthwith.
6: Well, Frank, you've done all right by Metcalf. Now, can you prove your own alibi?
1: I can't, Bill. I told you the whole truth, except for one thing, and I'll tell you that now. I was at Diana Lewis's flat.
6: I'm listening.
1: You know I bought those cigarettes at Savin's. I'd read in the evening news Diana Lewis had just got home. I had a sudden impulse to go upstairs and congratulate her. I knocked, got no answer, and came away.
6: Frank, we have interviewed the charwoman at the building.
1: Yes?
6: I'm sorry to say that this woman, having seen a photograph of you, identifies you as the man who visited the murdered woman.
1: But it's fantastic evidence of identification. Well, you know what that's worth.
6: I'm afraid there's more to it than that.
1: Yes, come in. Tommy.
6: Well, Tommy, have you completed your blood test?
7: Yes, Bill, I have.
6: And?
7: Well, I've done it, and...
1: Go on. I know, just one more, Tommy. Your test clinches the whole case against me, doesn't it? Your test proves that the blood on the murderer's knife and on my gloves is identical, doesn't it? You all know that I'm a murderer, don't you? You've trapped me. You've identified me, tested me, haven't you? You read it up or down, it all fits, doesn't it? Well, I tell you that you're all wrong. You're wrong. Dead wrong. Your evidence is wrong. I'm innocent. I'm absolutely innocent, so help me God.
6: Pity, Frank, for heaven's sake.
7: I am sorry, Frank. I did this test twice. The only thing I can tell you is I got a slight difference in the percentage of probability in the two results. And, of course, I'll make a point of that in my evidence at your trial.
1: My trial? Oh, yes.
6: I'm afraid so, Frank, and now I must do my duty. Francis Edward Pickering Dearden, I arrest you for the murder of Eileen Gladys Gates on...
8: Excuse me intruding, Sir Francis.
1: Yes, Sergeant Atkins, what do you want?
6: Atkins, you can't come in here now. Get out, please.
8: Oh, I'm sorry, Colonel. I didn't know it was official. I just wanted to tell Sir Francis I knowed where he was yesterday afternoon. Well, I'll just be going along.
6: Wait a minute. Where was he yesterday?
8: Well, he went calling at a lady's flat in Mallet Street.
6: Mallet Street?
8: He thought you'd give me the slip, eh, Sir Francis? But the Colonel's orders to me is orders.
6: You followed him?
8: Oh, certainly, Colonel. Well, I'll go along. I, I know I'm late reporting for duty today, Sir Francis, but where do you think I've been, eh? I've been busy following the man what knifed you.
6: He was knifed at Mallet Street.
8: What? Why, Colonel, I'm afraid at Mallet Street, Sir Francis meets only a disappointment. The lady wasn't at home, Colonel.
1: Yes, go on, man, go on.
8: But didn't I always tell you, Sir Francis, the Colonel was right? Them dock thieves would try to get you, and try they did, when you was unwise enough to go wandering alone down that alley off the embankment.
6: The dock thieves?
7: The embankment?
8: Well, certainly, gentlemen. When the charwoman at Mallet Street calls out to him there's nobody home, Sir Francis continues his walk. Well, suddenly, in this empty by-street, a man who's been loitering behind takes a cut at him and dashes off. Well,
6: why wasn't I told all this last night?
8: Because I arrested the man only half an hour ago, sir, in Listen Grove.
1: Thank you, Atkins. Thank you. You're certainly a friend in need.
8: It was easy, sir. One foot in your pocket.
0: Frank, I saw Metcalf released. It's all right.
1: Yes, love, it's all right with him now. You were right.
0: But what about you, darling? Your trouble with Bill?
1: Bill was wrong, dearest. He has a murder to solve, which I shan't prosecute.
0: Oh, my dear.
1: But if Bill wants to come home with us now, he can finish that bottle of Chartreuse.

0: Fallen on the Theater Guild on the Air production of The Unguarded Hour, sponsored by the United States Steel Corporation. We express our thanks to our stars, Michael Redgrave as Sir Francis and Nina Foch as Lady Yvonne. Our thanks also to the other members of our cast as Colonel Mason, Murray Matheson, as the judge, Malcolm Keane, as Dr. Granger, Felix Deebank, as Sergeant Atkins, Guy Spall, as Diana Lewis, Sarah Burton, as John Metcalf, John Merivale.
1: You have just heard The Unguarded Hour, a mystery play by Bernard Merivale. This was the Theatre Guild on the Air production, from 1952. 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

Many millions of Vietnamese lost their lives during the country's long struggle for independence against Japanese, French and American invaders. Yet, the media narrative is dominated by the sufferings of American soldiers. To remedy this imbalance, HistoryRadio.org now presents a reading of a short story by Nam Cao, a Vietnamese writer who died in 1951. This story, entitled Eyes, was translated by Quan Mon Ha, and published in 2013 in the Asian Journal of Literature, Culture, and Society, an open-access journal. It provides us with a slightly didactic, but realistic portrayal of the Vietnamese revolutionaries.

A young man from the village pointed me to a small brick gate and said, "Right here, Mr. Hong lives here." I tapped his shoulder and said, "Thanks, I'll drop by your house later." When I was about to enter the gate, he interrupted, "Hold on. Let me call Mr. Hong to chain the dog first. It's big and mean." I watched the young man closely. I remembered my previous visits to Hong's home in Hanoi. After ringing the house bell, I always waited for Hong himself to grab the leather collar of his huge dog, a Western-bred German Shepherd. Only after Hong had ducked its head under a staircase did I have the courage to walk behind its tail and step into the living room. I was very fearful of that aggressive German Shepherd. On one of my visits, I didn't find Hong holding the dog as usual, and he told me sadly that the dog had died. Although I expressed my sympathy, I actually felt relief at the news. His dog had died during the time of famine. In the year 2000, our descendants probably still will be talking about that period of great scarcity, making listeners shudder. The dog did not die because of Hong's inability to provide it with enough beef every day. Hong was a writer, but also a smart dealer on the black market. When we visited him, we looked like skeletons holding unsellable manuscripts, but Hong always looked comfortably well off, and his dog didn't have to suffer a day without a meal. Although human corpses were ubiquitous in the town, the dog died probably because it either had eaten rotten human flesh or had inhaled too much of the stench of the dead. Poor dog. Yet now, as I was visiting Hong again, this time his home of relocation, which was hundreds of kilometers away from Hanoi, I was being warned of another fierce dog. How interesting. I smiled. The young villager, without knowing why I was smiling, grinned. As he yelled out Hong's name, I heard sounds of tiny wooden clogs from the feet of someone sweeping the brickyard swiftly. A little boy in his black beret and gray sweater answered the gate. His black eyes stared at me. Ngu, Hong's son, excitedly cried out, without remembering to greet me, "Daddy, it's Mr. Doe, Mr. Doe." He then quickly went back into the house. "What's going on? What's the matter?" Hong's voice was both deep and blusterous as he questioned his son. He always used that outlandish tone whenever he talked to his child. The youngster mumbled something unintelligible. Then I heard Mrs. Hong's voice. "Ngu, chain the dog. Chain it immediately to the pillar over there." Hong stepped out slowly and heavily because his body was so round. As he was walking, his arms were so enormous that the flesh under them protruded, making his arms appear abnormally short. Previously in Hanoi, his heavy physique had made him look steady and stately in his formal Western suits. Now his fat body was very noticeable, under his light blue clothes, covered by a white sweater, worn so tightly over his upper body that he could hardly breathe. He remained behind the gate, extending one of his corpulent hands toward me, leaning his head back and opening his mouth slightly, a gesture of someone in great surprise or joy. I suddenly noticed a change on his round, fleshy face. He had grown a horseshoe-shaped mustache that looked like a small brush. Speechless for a while, he afterwards started to mumble in his throat, "Oh my gosh, welcome! It's such an honor!" He then turned his head and said to his wife, "My dear, it's Mr. Doe. He has traveled such a long distance to visit us." Mrs. Hong ran toward the gate while still fastening the last button of her aodai, which was donned in a rush to greet the guest. She gave a warm welcome. "We've been looking forward to meeting you again. When I heard my son, I thought he must have mistaken you for someone else, for someone who lived just 15 or 20 kilometers away." After he shook my hand, Hong gently pushed me forward. His wife quickly ran into the house to arrange some chairs. Why did they welcome me with such unusual hospitality? I began to doubt my negative feelings about Hong, which I had developed since the end of the revolution, when Hong suddenly began to treat me almost as a stranger. I had tried to visit him a few times to see if he had changed his opinions about crucial twists and turns in our nation's history, but he had never been home. His door had always been locked. His little boy had looked through a small hole on the door, first asking for my name carefully, and then returning later, to inform me of his father's absence. As a result, I became skeptical after a few visits. On my last visit, I heard Hong's and his wife's voices, even before I rang the doorbell, but his little son insisted that his parents had left for their farm in the countryside the night before.
Undeniably, Huang didn't want to see me. I didn't know why, but since then, I stopped visiting. Once we met in the street by accident, we coldly shook hands as a courtesy, said hello quickly, then went our separate ways. I was becoming aware of Huang's idiosyncrasies, especially when he turned all of a sudden into a complete stranger, for reasons only he himself knew. Sometimes, his attitude toward friends changed, because a friend's literary work received positive comments from a critic, and its author had, in the past, criticized Huang's work. Sometimes the change required no real conflict. One could be very close to Huang when one was merely a regional author who only contributed some works to be published in Hanoi magazines, but if one relocated to the capital and started to socialize with other writers, one would no longer be Huang's friend. Huang probably knew that he had become anathema in the Hanoi literary community. Personally, I never understood why so many people despised him until he treated me as a stranger. I later gained a better understanding of Huang. When the Allies assisted the Vietnamese in disarming the Japanese, some prostitutes took off their Western dresses and put on Chinese clothes. I didn't know on whom my friend Huang relied, but he published a daily newspaper to denounce that sort of thing. He ranted against many people at first, then even against his former friends, who were generally kind and who had not bothered him themselves, because the presence of their names on major National Liberation Front newspapers upset him. Out of outrage, he referred to them disparagingly as impecunious proletarian writers whose lives suddenly changed for the better thanks to blessings earned from tending their ancestors' graves. He accused them of depriving people of the opportunity of advancement in order selfishly to enrich their own lives. I smirked, not because I felt uneasy with his harsh condemnations, but because I couldn't believe that there were still any Vietnamese authors using their writings to gain such underhanded, ignoble ends. But Huang would not change. I had thought that there were no longer any vestiges of true friendship between us, so why was he being so joyful at this rendezvous with me? Had the passage of time actually allowed him to change? Or had our nation's heroic revolution re-educated him? In all honesty, I was moved when he said, "There is not a single day that we don't mention your name. Once I was reading a neighbor's newspaper and saw your writing, so I assumed that you had been assigned to do propaganda work in this province. When an official visited our village, I asked him to deliver a letter to you. I relied on chance because I wasn't sure if my letter ever would reach you. Now, we're able to meet again. You don't look like a strong man. So how could you walk for such a long distance? How could you find this village? When I first moved here, I would get lost if I was even 20 steps from my house. There are so many narrow pathways around here, and they all look the same to me. Sometimes I was only coming home from the field, and I still got lost." Huang's current home was a quite clean, spacious, traditional three-section house with a big front porch, a brick yard, and flowering vine-covered walls. There was a pretty green vegetable garden. Fortunately, his entire family lived together here under one roof. The actual owner of the house was a merchant from Hanoi who had depended on Huang and his wife's finances and clients. Now was the appropriate time for him to reciprocate out of gratitude. The merchant had moved to his own father's house next door and authorized Huang to use this house as he pleased. Huang told me that, then continued, "I don't know how our lives would be if we hadn't been able to use his house. I see many relocated people struggling miserably." Can you imagine this? A relocated older brother moved into his younger brother's home, but then was forced to move out into a cottage in the garden when the older brother's wife gave birth. "Let me remind you," I replied, "that villagers here stick with their traditional customs to avoid bad luck." "I know," he responded, with an angry and disapproving tone. "I know that, but who would care in that situation? That's not yet the whole story. Although the older brother is living a life of poverty, his younger brother not only shows no compassion but also derides him, referring constantly to the comfort and extravagance of his older brother's previous life. For example, he'll say, "When your business was going well, I told you to send me money to purchase land in the countryside, but you stubbornly said that you didn't need it because you wanted to buy houses in the city. Why don't you go back to your city houses?" So awful. You see, but only rarely do any of us have to experience such a terrible time in our history. Who could resist a luxurious life when one is wealthy? How many people would work as hard as water buffaloes,
gladly live in a slum, and never dare to spend money on good food or clothes, in order to save money to buy land and rice paddies, as the younger brother did? Mrs. Huang joined the conversation. Many people caused us to worry. Perhaps 90 out of 100 people believed that the French would not have dared to go to war with us. I once naively believed that we had evacuated our home after the government issued its decree, just to scare them. Then all of a sudden, the war broke out. We could run, but how could we take our valuables with us? Fortunately, we were able to take some money, and we had some goods stored at our suburban farm. With luck, we can survive for another year. Then, once everything is spent and gone, we will suffer. I'm afraid that people will deride us. That's why we don't dare to eat a chicken now, although we can afford it, because people would find out and mock us later. They're very mean-spirited here, you know. Huang smiled and said, I have no idea how they still have time to be so nosy and inquisitive when they're supposed to be quite busy. If you killed a chicken today, the whole village would know about it tomorrow. Although you have just arrived, I have seen some people trying to figure out who you are. I am certain that the news of your visit today will spread throughout the village tomorrow. They will discuss your name, your age, your physique, how many moles you have on your face, how many holes you have in your left pant leg. I smiled and explained to Huang, Nowadays, they need to pay attention to all strange visitors to the village. Definitely, those who have tried to ask about me out there are responsible members of the self-defense force. Ah, those self-defense folks. They are both stupid and ridiculous. They believe that a woman who appears pregnant must be hiding a grenade in her pajamas. It takes them at least 15 minutes to peruse a small document, but they ask any passerby to present identification. They stop and question anyone leaving the village. When one returns, they question again and again. If you yourself just left the village and realized that you had forgotten your hat at my house and came back to get it, they would stop you first before they let you re-enter the village. Then when you left, they would interrogate you again. It seems to me that they take great pleasure in inquiring about identification papers. He gave a muffled laugh and looked me over from head to toe, asking, You have lived in the countryside, and you must understand these people's peculiarities very well. Why don't you explain their silly behavior to me? I actually had lived only in Hanoi, so I knew of these folks only through your short stories. Now that I am living among them, I can't stand them. I just can't stand them. Huang's disdain became more obvious as his lips pouted and his nose shrank, as if he had smelled a rotten corpse. He and his wife excitedly took turns ridiculing these country people. He said, for instance, that today's country youngsters and women have become quite ludicrous. They're all stupid, rude, selfish, greedy, and stingy. There is no mutual kindness between fathers and their children, or among siblings. These country folks can't even spell Vietnamese words correctly, but they love to discuss politics. Whenever they open their mouths, all you hear are propositions, petitions, criticisms, admonitions, and terms like colonial fascism, reactionism, socialism, democracy, and even new democracy. If these folks apprehend a stranger, that person should entertain no thought of escape. They will subject him to propagandizing for hours. They think, no doubt, that people relocated from Hanoi, like Huang and his wife, must hold regressive opinions and be unenlightened. Therefore, these folks wouldn't waste any opportunity to do their duty as propagandists. But how should they propagandize? Huang glowered and continued, Let me tell you this story. You probably will think I am making it up, but if there is any fabrication, may God kill me. Once I went to the town market. Although I had asked for directions carefully, I forgot them when I reached a three-way intersection and didn't know which direction to take. I stood there, awaiting a passerby. After quite a while, there came a young lanky man carrying bamboo limbs on his shoulders. I greeted him and asked, Please show me which road leads to the town market. He, without saying a word, stared at me as if I were an alien from Mars. This signaled that I first should present to him my identification paper. Then he responded, Go that way, until you see a huge banyan tree, then make a right, go for a short distance, make a left, pass a field, and follow the path leading to the Enjo village, go around the village shrine, turn right, and the market is not too far from there.
Something like that. I can't remember the exact details. All I knew was that his directions were complicated. So many left and right turns that confused me. Then he told me, "Wait right here until you see a peddler, and just follow him." I thought his last suggestion was sensible. He smiled and said, "Goodbye. Excuse me. I have to go now. I am in a rush. I have to take this bamboo to the upper hamlet for security purposes, to stop the enemy's advanced mobilized unit. Our long war is divided into three stages: defense, active resistance, and counteroffensive. The defense stage means..." He then explained to me what it was, as he had learned his lines by heart. His explanation was about 5 pages long. Mrs. Huang laughed out loud. I smiled, but I was not quite pleased. Huang noticed this and vowed again, "May God strike me dead if I'm making it up." At that moment, I was so surprised that I couldn't laugh, and I didn't dare to anyway, because the man could have injured me. Since then, I've told my wife to lock the gate, and we will just stay here. I smiled reluctantly. What I wanted to tell Huang was never said. Huang never would listen to me, because to him I was merely another insignificant propaganda official. Even if I were able to talk him into doing what I was doing, carrying a rucksack and traveling to different villages in order to gain a better understanding of the countryside and its people, it would be useless anyway. All Huang could see in the incident that he recounted was that young man who was carrying bamboo joyfully, but Huang failed to realize the young man's purpose for the bamboo, to stop the enemy. The young man had explained the three stages like a parrot, so Huang saw only the young man's uncouth behavior without perceiving the noble cause behind his explanation. If Huang were to maintain that perspective about life, the more he traveled and observed, the more bitter and upset he would become. I was aware of this. In Huang's eyes as a writer, I was merely an inexperienced novice. That's why I dared not share with him my opinions. I hesitated but made some conciliatory comments. Lots of things are unusual. Country people always remain a mystery to us. I have lived among them. I used to get upset because the majority of them were uneducated, fearful, cowardly, and submissive. I became very skeptical when people talked about the strength of the people. Our country's population consists primarily of peasants who never would be able to make a revolution. The times when Le Loi and Quang Trung ruled were long gone and would never return. However, I was flabbergasted when the counteroffensive occurred. Surprisingly, it is these peasants who are the enthusiastic revolutionaries. I have joined them in their attacks on state office buildings. I have interacted with them in the South Central Front. Lots of men with blackened teeth and big eyes even mispronounced the word grenade, calling it gridate, and sang the song "Go Fight" like a tired chant, but when they fight, they're very brave and courageous. They set their families and properties aside. If you meet them, you will be astonished. It is these folks that make the revolution, while a few months ago, they might have been too timid to react to the soldiers' flirtatious behavior toward their wives, only grumbling a few curse words after walking away. Then they would go home and vent all of their anger on their wives' cheeks. Huang smirked sardonically. But you can't deny that their behavior is silly. I've seen some men in the self-defense force, or even some national soldiers playing with guns or grenades, which easily could take away someone's life. Some can't even hold a gun properly and don't know how to use it. That's where our country stands. If the defenders have never touched a gun in their lives, how can they shoot? But they can learn as they go into the war. Let them fight the Westerners. But the most dangerous part is that they are appointed as officials in this association, or that organization. For example, the president of my district in Hanoi had been, before the war, a pig's blood soup seller, so he can make pig's blood soup. But how can you expect him to administer a district? The president of my village here, after looking at my wife's identification, read her name as Nguyen Thuc Hien, and he insisted that she had borrowed her identification from a male. According to him, all women must bear the middle name Thi. Mrs. Huang laughed so hard that she started to cough, and tears came to her eyes. She wiped them with a handkerchief, shook her head, and said to me, "If you lived here, you would laugh every day. Ironically, the village president insisted that my husband teach literacy classes or help with propaganda." Huang joined in. "I have nothing to do, and sometimes get bored. But how could I work with those people? So,
I have to accept being labeled as reactionary. To change the topic, I asked, since you have so much free time, have you written anything interesting? Not yet, because I don't even have a proper desk. But eventually, we need to write something for the next generation. If we have talent, we might even write something better than Vu Trong Fung's dumb luck. If Fung were still alive, he might be surprised. After early dinner, about 4 p.m., Huang invited me to accompany him and his wife to visit some friends who had relocated here from the cities. There was a retired village guard, a former teacher who was fired because he had raped a student, and an old judge who used to deal with legal issues and bribery. Huang disliked them because they knew nothing about literature. They were only good at playing cards. Talking with them was boring, but if Huang did not socialize with them, he would have no one with whom to spend time. He said that to me as we were walking together, and he talked quietly to me about the evil, the stupidity, and the ludicrousness of each person, while we walked slowly, waiting for Mrs. Hong. Mrs. Hong walked fast to catch up with us. Her cheeks had become flushed from being near the kitchen fires. She apologized and said, "I just wanted to take a look at the pot of simmering sweet potatoes, so that we'll have some to eat later. There are no delicacies in this village, but something to eat for fun is always available. During your visit, I'll buy some large sugarcane stalks tomorrow and soak them in grapefruit juice to scent them. They taste really good." When we reached a big brick gate covered with vines, Huang rang the bell. A little boy answered the gate and greeted him respectfully. "Yes, sir." "Is Mr. Pham home?" "He has gone to the teacher's house, sir." "Really? I heard that the teacher was here all morning." "No, sir. He didn't come here this morning." We turned back and followed a few zigzag paths. We reached another vine-covered brick gate. A nursemaid holding a baby was standing at the gate. She greeted us. "Good evening, sirs." "Good evening, madam. Is the teacher home?" "No, sir. He has gone to the village guard's house." "I was told earlier that the village guard was here." "No, sir. That isn't true." Huang turned back. After a few steps, he said to his wife, "They must be playing cards again. Mrs. Yenqi, I bet, isn't home either, is she?" "She is addicted to the game. They must be gathered either here or at Mr. Pham's home, and have posted someone to attend the gate." On this, Mrs. Hong said nothing. Hong tapped my shoulder and said, "Isn't that sad? Those educated people are all like that, while the common folks... well, you already know." It was only by coincidence that Hong moved here and lived among these unscrupulous members of the educated class. Why didn't he become a soldier, or participate in propaganda plays, or join other cultural revolutionary groups and learn how students and officers volunteering for the military, how doctors working in research institutions or military hospitals, and how his friends, other writers and artists, were engaging themselves in the lives of the common people, to learn from and teach these working country people while gaining inspiration for their art? I gave a slight smile. "Listening to you disappoints me. So do you think our revolution eventually will fail?" He answered my question immediately. "Yes, I do. I've lost hope. If you observe carefully, you will see. However, I haven't lost all hope because I still have trust in Uncle Ho. Both the August Revolution and the current war rely on a talented leader. How Ho Chi Minh can save a country defines his talents, but it will be extremely difficult for him to save our country, especially in this situation. You see, the representative of the liberation of France, the fourth greatest nation, was Charles de Gaulle. I mentioned a few names in the liberation of France who were even more important than Charles de Gaulle. Huang shook his head and said, "Even they can't compare to Ho Chi Minh." He continued, "Uncle Ho has done many things so admirably. Even if our people were worthless, Uncle Ho could manage situations to help our country gain its independence. For instance, the convention preliminaire of June 3rd caused the Americans to realize that they couldn't deceive him. The French are nobody. If the French hadn't been urged on by the Americans, the French would not have dared to violate the convention preliminaire of June 3rd. The French should have been satisfied with the concessions they received and treasured them." After eating the sweet potatoes and drinking several cups of tea, I went to bed. Huang was afraid that I wouldn't be able to sit and talk after having walked 10 kilometers and having conversed with him since I arrived. Although I wasn't really sleepy, it felt good to lie under a thick blanket inside a mosquito net. Two twin beds were placed in parallel with a narrow aisle between them.
The net was bleached white. Just looking at them made me feel comfortable. Hong and I went to bed first. A pack of cigarettes and a box of matches next to an ashtray were placed on the head of the bed. I wore my street clothes to bed and was concerned that some bugs might jump from my shirt and infect the fresh-scented blanket. Oftentimes, I shared my own blanket with workers in a printing plant, and I could not guarantee I didn't have their bugs on my body. Mrs. Hoang arranged a few things in the house, closed the door, and brought a large oil lamp and a bottle to our beds. Hoang asked, "Are you going to light the big lamp?" "Yes, but I need to add some oil first." Hoang asked me, "Do you like to read Romance of the Three Kingdoms?" I admitted I had not read the whole thing. "What a pity. Among all Eastern and Western novels, I love Romance of the Three Kingdoms and Romance of the Eastern Chow, but regardless, nobody can surpass the Chinese when it comes to the novel. Those two are my favorites. Water Margin is as good as Three Kingdoms and Eastern Chow. Regardless of how good a novel is, you read it only once. The second time you read it, you start to lose interest, but Three Kingdoms and Eastern Chow are the exceptions. I never get bored reading those two. Do you have those two books?" I left Eastern Chu in Hanoi because I couldn't bring it with me when I was relocated here. Very sad. Fortunately, I had kept Three Kingdoms at my suburban farm so I could bring it here with me. If not, I would die of boredom. He used the ashtray and continued, "I asked if you read Three Kingdoms because my wife and I often read a few episodes before we sleep. But since you are visiting, maybe we shouldn't do it tonight? If you want to talk, I'm perfectly okay with not reading for one night." I, of course, insisted that Hong and his wife follow their habit. He seemed very happy and said, "If you don't mind, we'll read then. We will listen together and fall asleep. You look kind of tired and should get some sleep soon. Does the light bother you?" I told him that I often slept in the printing plant, with the bright lights on and amid loud noise from running machines. Here, I would sleep well under the warm blanket, even if there were a shooting nearby. Huang's laughter sounded like a rooster's crow. He said, "Sounds good. We're going to read now. My dear, get the book." Mrs. Hong ran to get the hardcover, leather-bound book. She asked, "Do you want to read, or do you want me to read?" "You read it, please." She put the lamp back at the head of the bed, took off her aodai, and lay next to her son, who had lain down there first. She asked, "Where were we last night? Did we..." "No need to worry about it. Reread the section in which Chow Cao cajoles Dong Zuo. Do you think Cao Cao is talented, Do?" I answered perfunctorily, "He is indeed." "Yes, he's very smart. The smartest character in Three Kingdoms. How in the world did he get that smart?" Mrs. Hong found the episode and began to read it aloud. Hong smoked while listening. He slapped his thighs whenever he heard a good passage and uttered, "So clever, so clever. Damn, only Cao Cao can do that."

You have just heard a short story by Nam Cao, a Vietnamese writer who died in 1951. This story, entitled Eyes, was translated by Quan Mon Ha and published in 2013 in the Asian Journal of Literature, Culture, and Society, an open access journal. At the start and at the end of the program, you heard a recording of traditional Vietnamese music, published at YouTube under a Creative Commons license. 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
1: Good evening from the White House in Washington. Ladies and gentlemen, the President of the United States.
2: My fellow Americans, the world will note that the first atomic bomb was dropped on Hiroshima, a military base. That was because we wished in the first attack to avoid, in so far as possible, the killing of civilians. But that attack is only a warning of things to come. If Japan does not surrender, bombs will have to be dropped on her war industries, and unfortunately, thousands of civilian lives will be lost. I urge Japanese civilians to leave industrial cities immediately and save themselves from destruction. I realize the tragic significance of the atomic bomb. Its production and its use were not lightly undertaken by this government, but we knew that our enemies were on the search for it. We know now how close they were to finding it, and we knew the disaster which would come to this nation and to all peace-loving nations, to all civilization, if they had found it first. That is why we felt compelled to undertake the long and uncertain and costly labor of discovery and production. We won the race of discovery against the Germans. Having found the bomb, we have used it. We have used it against those who attack us without warning at Pearl Harbor, against those who have starved and beaten and executed American prisoners of war, against those who have abandoned all pretense of obeying international laws of warfare. We have used it in order to shorten the agony of war, in order to save the lives of thousands and thousands of young Americans. We shall continue to use it until we completely destroy Japan's power to make war. Only a Japanese surrender will stop us.

On Monday morning, July 16, 1945, the world was changed forever when the first atomic bomb was tested in an isolated area of the New Mexican desert. Conducted in the final month of World War II by the top-secret Manhattan Engineer District, this test was codenamed Trinity. The Trinity test took place on the Alamogordo Bombing and Gunnery Range, about 230 miles south of the Manhattan Project's headquarters at Los Alamos, New Mexico. Today, this 3,200-square-mile range, partly located in the desolate Jornada del Muerto Valley, is named the White Sands Missile Range and is actively used for non-nuclear weapons testing. Before the war, the range was mostly public and private grazing land that had always been sparsely populated. During the war, it was even more lonely and deserted because the ranchers had agreed to vacate their homes in January 1942. They left because the War Department wanted the land to use as an artillery and bombing practice area. In September 1944, a remote 18 by 24 square mile portion of the northeast corner of the bombing range was set aside for the Manhattan Project and the Trinity test by the military. The selection of this remote location in the Jornada del Muerto Valley for the Trinity test was from an initial list of 8 possible test sites. Besides the Jornada, 3 of the other 7 sites were also located in New Mexico: the Tularosa Basin near Alamogordo, the lava beds, now the El Mapies National Monument, south of Grants, and an area southwest of Cuba and north of Thoreau. Other possible sites not located in New Mexico were an Army training area north of Blythe, California, in the Mojave Desert, San Nicolas Island, one of the Channel Islands off the coast of Southern California, and on Padre Island, south of Corpus Christi, Texas, in the Gulf of Mexico. The last choice for the test was in the beautiful San Luis Valley of south-central Colorado, near today's Great Sand Dunes National Monument. Based on a number of criteria that included availability, distance from Los Alamos, good weather, few or no settlements, and that no Indian land would be used, the choices for the test site were narrowed down to 2 in the summer of 1944. First choice was the military training area in Southern California. The second choice was the Jornada del Muerto Valley in New Mexico. The final site selection was made in late August 1944 by Major General Leslie R. Groves, the military head of the Manhattan Project. When General Groves discovered that in order to use the California location, he would need the permission of its commander, General George Patton, Groves quickly decided on the second choice, the Jornada del Muerto. This was because General Groves did not want anything to do with the flamboyant Patton, who Groves had once described as the most disagreeable man I had ever met. Despite being second choice, the remote Jornada was a good location for the test because it provided isolation for secrecy and safety, was only 230 miles south of Los Alamos, and was already under military control. Plus, the Jornada enjoyed relatively good weather. The history of the Jornada is in itself quite fascinating, since it was given its name by the Spanish conquerors of New Mexico. The Jornada was a shortcut on the Camino Real, the King's Highway, that linked Old Mexico to Santa Fe, the capital of New Mexico. The Camino Real went north from Mexico City till it joined the Rio Grande near present-day El Paso, Texas. Then the trail followed the river valley further north to a point where the river curved to the west, and its valley narrowed and became impassable for the supply wagons. To avoid this obstacle, the wagons took the dubious detour north across the Jornada del Muerto, 60 miles of desert, very little water, and numerous hostile Apaches. Hence the name Jornada del Muerto, which is often translated as the Journey of Death or as the Route of the Dead Man. It is also interesting to note that in the late 16th century, the Spanish considered their province of New Mexico to include most of North America west of the Mississippi. The origin of the code name Trinity for the test site is also interesting, but the true source is unknown. One popular account attributes the name to J. Robert Oppenheimer, the scientific head of the Manhattan Project.
According to this version, the well-read Oppenheimer based the name Trinity on the 14th Holy Sonnet by John Donne, a 16th century English poet and sermon writer. The sonnet started, "Batter my heart, three-personed God." Another version of the name's origin comes from University of New Mexico historian Farrakh M. Saz. In his 1984 book, The Day the Sun Rose Twice, Saz quotes Robert W. Henderson, head of the engineering group in the explosives division of the Manhattan Project. Henderson told Saz that the name Trinity came from Major W. A. Lex Stevens. According to Henderson, he and Stevens were at the test site discussing the best way to haul Jumbo, the 30 miles from the closest railway siding to the test site. A devout Roman Catholic, Stevens observed that the railroad siding was called Pope's Siding. He then remarked that the Pope had special access to the Trinity and that the scientists would need all the help they could get to move the 214-ton Jumbo to its proper spot. The Trinity test was originally set for July 4, 1945. However, final preparations for the test, which included the assembly of the bomb's plutonium core, did not begin in earnest until Thursday, July 12. The abandoned George MacDonald Ranch House, located 2 miles south of the test site, served as the assembly point for the device's core. After assembly, the plutonium core was transported to Trinity site to be inserted into the thing, or gadget, as the atomic device was called. But on the first attempt to insert the core, it stuck. After letting the temperature of the core and the gadget equalize, the core fit perfectly to the great relief of all present. The completed device was raised to the top of a 100-foot steel tower on Saturday, July 14. During this process, workers piled up mattresses beneath the gadget to cushion a possible fall. When the bomb reached the top of the tower without mishap, installation of the explosive detonators began. The 100-foot tower, a surplus Forest Service fire watch tower, was designated Foot Tower, a surplus Forest Service fire watch tower, was designated Point Zero. Ground Zero was at the base.

scientists at Los Alamos on the possible yield of the Trinity test. Yields from 45,000 tons of TNT to zero were selected by the various bettors. The Nobel Prize-winning 1938 physicist Enrico Fermi was willing to bet anyone that the test would wipe out all life on Earth, with special odds on the mere destruction of the entire state of New Mexico. Meanwhile, back at the test site, technicians installed seismographic and photographic equipment at varying distances from the tower. Other instruments were set up for recording radioactivity, temperature, air pressure, and similar data needed by the project scientists. According to Lansing Lamont in his 1965 book Day of Trinity, life at Trinity could at times be very exciting. One afternoon, while scientists were busily setting up test instruments in the desert, the tail gunner of a low-flying B-29 bomber spotted some grazing antelope and opened up with his twin 50-caliber machine guns. A dozen scientists, under the plane and out of the gunner's line of vision, dropped their instruments and hugged the ground in terror as the bullets thudded about them. Later, a number of these scientists threatened to quit the project. Workers built three observation points, 5.68 miles, 10,000 yards, north, south, and west of Ground Zero. Codenamed Able, Baker, and Pittsburgh, these heavily built wooden bunkers were reinforced with concrete and covered with earth. The bunker designated Baker, or South 10,000, served as the control center for the test. This is where head scientist J. Robert Oppenheimer would be for the test. A fourth observation point was the test's base camp, the abandoned Dave McDonald Ranch, located about 10 miles southwest of Ground Zero. The primary observation point was on Campania Hill, located about 20 miles to the northwest of Trinity, near today's Stallion Range Gate off New Mexico 380. The test was originally scheduled for 4 a.m. Monday, July 16, but was postponed to 5:30 due to a severe thunderstorm that would have increased the amount of radioactive fallout and have interfered with the test results. The rain finally stopped, and at 5:29:45 a.m. Mountain War Time, the device exploded successfully, and the atomic age was born. The nuclear blast created a flash of light brighter than a dozen suns. The light was seen over the entire state of New Mexico and in parts of Arizona, Texas, and Mexico. The resultant mushroom cloud rose to over 3,800 feet within minutes, and the heat of the explosion was 10,000 times hotter than the surface of the sun. At 10 miles away, this heat was described as like standing directly in front of a roaring fireplace. Every living thing within a mile of the tower was obliterated. The power of the bomb was estimated to be equal to 20,000 tons of TNT, or equivalent to the bomb load of 2,000 B-29 superfortresses. After witnessing the awesome blast, Oppenheimer quoted a line from a sacred Hindu text, the Bhagavad Gita. He said, "I am become death, the shatterer of worlds." In Los Alamos, 230 miles to the north, a group of scientists' wives who had stayed up all night for the not-so-secret test saw the light and heard the distant sound. One wife, Jane Wilson, described it this way. "Then it came, the blinding light no one had ever seen. The trees illuminated, leaping out, the mountains flashing into life. Later, the long, slow rumble. Something had happened all right, for good or ill." General Groves' deputy commander, Brigadier General T.F. Farrell, described the explosion in great detail. "The effects could well be called unprecedented, magnificent, beautiful, stupendous, and terrifying. No man-made phenomenon of such tremendous power had ever occurred before. The lighting effects beggared description. The whole country was lighted by a searing light with the intensity many times that of the midday sun. It was golden, purple, violet, gray, and blue. It lighted every peak, crevasse, and ridge of the nearby mountain range with a clarity and beauty that cannot be described but must be seen to be imagined.
Immediately after the test, a Sherman M4 tank, equipped with its own air supply,

0: and lined with 2 inches of lead, went out to explore the site. The lead lining added 12 tons to the tank's weight, but was necessary to protect its occupants from the radiation levels at ground zero. The tank's passengers found that the 100-foot steel tower had virtually disappeared, with only the metal and concrete stumps of its 4 legs remaining. Surrounding ground zero was a crater almost 2,400 feet across and about 10 feet deep in places. Desert sand around the tower had been fused by the intense heat of the blast into a jade-colored glass. This atomic glass was given the name atomsite, but the name was later changed to trinitite. Due to the intense secrecy surrounding the test, no accurate information of what happened was released to the public until after the second atomic bomb had been dropped on Japan. However, many people in New Mexico were well aware that something extraordinary had happened the morning of July 16, 1945. The blinding flash of light, followed by the shock wave, had made a vivid impression on people who lived within a radius of 160 miles of ground zero. Windows were shattered 120 miles away in Silver City, and residents of Albuquerque saw the bright light of the explosion on the southern horizon and felt the tremor of the shock waves moments later. The true story of the Trinity test first became known to the public on August 6, 1945. This is when the world's second nuclear bomb, nicknamed Little Boy, exploded 1,850 feet over Hiroshima, Japan, destroying a large portion of the city and killing an estimated 70,000 to 130,000 of its inhabitants. 3 days later, on August 9, a third atomic bomb devastated the city of Nagasaki and killed approximately 45,000 more Japanese. The Nagasaki weapon was a plutonium bomb, similar to the Trinity device, and it was nicknamed Fat Man. On Tuesday, August 14, at 7 p.m. Eastern Wartime, President Truman made a brief formal announcement that Japan had finally surrendered and World War II was over after almost 6 years and 60 million deaths. On Sunday, September 9, 1945, Trinity Site was opened to the press for the first time. This was mainly to dispel rumors of lingering high radiation levels there, as well as in Hiroshima and Nagasaki. Led by General Groves and Oppenheimer, this widely publicized visit made Trinity front-page news all over the country. Trinity Site was later encircled with more than a mile of chain-link fencing and posted with signs warning of radioactivity. In the early 1950s, most of the remaining trinitite in the crater was bulldozed into an underground concrete bunker near Trinity. Also at this time, the crater was backfilled with new soil. In 1963, the trinitite was removed from the bunker, packed into 55-gallon drums, and loaded into trucks belonging to the Atomic Energy Commission, the successor of the Manhattan Project. Trinity Site remained off-limits to military and civilian personnel of the range and closed to the public for many years, despite attempts immediately after the war to turn Trinity into a national monument. In 1953, about 700 people attended the first Trinity Site open house, sponsored by the Alamogordo Chamber of Commerce and the Missile Range. 2 years later, a small group from Tularosa, New Mexico, visited the site on the 10th anniversary of the explosion to conduct a religious service and pray for peace.
1: Now, we must be ready for a new danger, the atomic bomb. First, you have to know what happens when an atomic bomb explodes. You will know when it comes. We hope it never comes, but we must get ready. It looks something like this. There is a bright flash, brighter than the sun, brighter than anything you've ever seen. If you were not ready and did not know what to do, it could hurt you in different ways. It could knock you down hard or throw you against a tree or a wall. It is such a big explosion, it can smash in buildings and knock signboards over and break windows all over town. But if you duck and cover like Bert, you will be much safer.
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0: 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Comedy legend Bob Hope had entertained troops during the Second World War, and before departure for Saudi Arabia, almost 50 years later, he spoke briefly to Davis Community Television. The interview has been released under a Creative Commons license, and has been edited for radio.
1: Hi, this is Bob Hope inviting you to join me in the United States Air Force Goldie 8 Band for an evening of fun at UC Davis on Friday, October the 5th.

0: Well, it's our great pleasure today to welcome again to Davis Community Television, Mr. Bob Hope. What brings you to Davis this time, Bob?
1: Well, I'm doing a show for the Lions Club's eye problem, and that interests me. Not that I wouldn't be here anyway if they invited me, but the eye problem is the thing that I went through quite a bit about 10 years ago, and I had a lot of hemorrhages, I think, and I lost a little. I use it now to blame out for my putting.
2: I think the biggest question everybody has is, are you going to go to Saudi Arabia?
1: Well, I've been talking to the USO about it. They called me and asked me about it, and I told them that I've been thinking about doing it. You know? And I think if it continues this way, I think that I will go around.
0: Well, what would you do in preparation to go to Saudi Arabia? What would be different?
1: Well, you know, if I went, I'd have to get all set up because we do a television thing too, you know. If I always have, because I had the people, just like anybody wants to see it and hear from people, and I'd interview a lot of people and try to get some laughs for them.
0: Yeah, I think they could probably use a few over there. Do you have to do anything special to deal with the heat, or?
1: I don't know. It's got to get cooled off, doesn't it? Around November? Yeah, I hope so.
0: It gets cold at night. Yeah, so if you did your show at night, it'd be totally
1: different. USA Today, and that's three letters from the people, and this one girl said it's 112 inside the tent.
0: Oh.
1: Some gal talked to
0: me. That's painful.
1: She sounded miserable. Her letter was pretty bad.
0: Yeah.
2: So you do a lot of live performances and a lot of TV. Which do you prefer?
1: Well, I like the live performances. But, you know, on TV, we have the audience anyway. You always have an audience at NBC.
2: But it's more fun with a live crowd, or
1: I think so. You relax a hell of a lot more. You can ad lib all you want. Well, you can ad lib in TV because you edit now, don't you?
2: Right.
1: Which we do.
0: What about the movies? Got any movie projects coming up or anything?
1: Well, they got a couple of ideas they're working on.
0: Great.
1: I'd like to do another movie. If I get the right thing, I have to get the right sort. Like, there's so many damn good movies, I'll tell you, that I'd like to join them some way. I saw Postcards from the Edge the other day and walked out cheering. Did you see that?
0: Oh, it was a wonderful movie. Wonderful movie.
1: A little marvelous.
0: Who would you like to work with now in Hollywood? Who would you like to work with? What actors, actresses, producers?
1: Oh, it wouldn't make any difference. They're all pretty good.
0: Are you impressed with the talent in Hollywood today compared to when you were in the movies?
1: I thought that particular movie was something, and I loved Pretty Woman. And now that I read a notice in the USA Today of Avalon. Have you read that notice? USA Today was four stars, and this Mike Clark was a pretty good critic. And it's just great. He figures there'd be eight Oscar nominations for the picture. I think it's a wonderful thing.
0: I think of the special effects that are out there for the potential with the movies to work with. You can do a Star Wars type of movie with Bob Hope traveling through outer space.
1: No, it has to be a certain type of thing, you know.
0: What type would you be interested in?
1: Well, the story has to be, you know, fit my age a little more,
0: What, 43, 44, somewhere in the, 43, 44, somewhere in, yeah, in the age of 45.
2: Now, you're a best-selling author now, too.
1: The NBC suggested that I do the book, and it just turned out to be a hell of a thing, and I had a lot of wonderful people.
2: It's still on a bestseller list up there.
1: Oh, yeah. 16 weeks. Yeah, so... I'm awful happy about that. And I had the guy that helped me write it, Mel Shavelson, who started with me in 1938. So he knew everything, and I let him in my files, and he pulled out the better things, and we edited everything, and we're happy about that book.
0: What plans do you have next? You may go to Saudi Arabia, and I know you're doing...
1: Oh, I've got so many plans. I'm doing so many things, you know. I'm traveling all over the place and going back to the Eisenhower Festival back in Gettysburg on the 14th, and I whip around. I'm all over the place.
0: We know you are. We see you everywhere.
1: I enjoy it, too.
0: And we're so pleased that you found time to come to Davis again. And thank you for joining us this evening with us today.
1: Right.

You have just heard a brief interview with comedy legend Bob Hope conducted by Davis Community Television. The interview was released under a Creative Commons license and was edited for radio. 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

0: After the end of the Second World War, the shock of the atom bomb left the world divided between pride in progress and despair over its consequences. In 1945, George Orwell published an article in which he correctly predicted what later became known as mutually assured destruction. Now, on historyradio.org, we present a reading of that article. The voice is that of a modern reader.
1: Operation Crossroads has begun. Secretary Forrestal tensely watches the atom plane's approach to Bikini and the fateful $70 million test. On this bombardier rests, in large degree, success or failure. Crew members are tense. Signal start. Every eye in the observation fleet is trained on Dave's dream. The bombardier's supreme test is at hand as the bomb bay doors open. To protect their eyes against the flash which blotted out the morning sun, men are adequately prepared as HR approaches. Even with these goggles, they saw a stab of light as brilliant as lightning, while those without goggles turned their backs and shielded their eyes with their arms. The bomb is away. It's falling. The seconds tick away.

0: Considering how likely we all are to be blown to pieces by it within the next 5 years, the atomic bomb has not roused so much discussion as might have been expected. The newspapers have published numerous diagrams, not very helpful to the average man, of protons and neutrons doing their stuff, and there has been much reiteration of the useless statement that the bomb ought to be put under international control. But curiously little has been said, at any rate in print, about the question that is of the most urgent interest to all of us, namely, how difficult are these things to manufacture? Such information as we, that is the big public, possesses on this subject has come to us in a rather indirect way, apropos President Truman's decision not to hand over certain secrets to the USSR. Some months ago, when the bomb was still only a rumor, there was a widespread belief that the splitting of the atom was merely a problem for the physicists, and when they had solved it, a new and devastating weapon would be within the reach of almost everybody. At any moment, so the rumor went, some lonely lunatic in a laboratory might blow civilization to smithereens as easily as touching off a fireworks. Had that been true, the whole trend of history would have been abruptly altered. The distinction between great states and small states would have been wiped out, and the power of the states over the individual would have been greatly weakened. However, it appears from President Truman's remark and various comments that we have made on them that the bomb is fantastically expensive and its manufacture demands an enormous industrial effort, such as only 3 or 4 countries in the world are capable of making. This point is of cardinal importance because it may mean that the discovery of the atom bomb, so far as reversing history, will simply intensify the trends which have been apparent for a dozen years past. It is a commonplace that the history of civilization is largely the history of weapons. In particular, that the connection between the discovery of gunpowder and the overthrow of feudalism by the bourgeoisie has been pointed out over and over again. Although I have no doubt exceptions can be brought forward, I think the following rule would be found generally true. That ages in which the dominant weapon is expensive or difficult to make will tend to be ages of despotism, whereas when the dominant weapon is cheap and simple, the common people have a chance. Thus, for example, tanks, battleships, and bombing planes are inherently tyrannical weapons, while rifles, muskets, longbows, and hand grenades are inherently democratic weapons. A complex weapon makes the stronger stronger, while a simple weapon, so long as there is no answer to it, gives claws to the weak. The great age of democracy and of national self-determination was the age of the musket and the rifle. After the invention of the flintlock and before the invention of the percussion cap, the musket was a fairly efficient weapon, and at the same time so simple that it could be produced almost anywhere. Its combination of qualities made possible the success of the American and French revolutions and made a popular insurrection a more serious business than it would have been in our own day. After the musket came the breech-loading rifle. This was a comparatively complex thing, but it could still be produced in scores of countries, and it was cheap, easily smuggled, and economical of ammunition. Even the most backward nation could always get hold of rifles from one source or another, so that the Boers, burglars, Abyssinians, Moroccans, even Tibetans, could put up a fight for their independence, sometimes with success. But thereafter, every development in military technique has favored the state against the individual, and the industrialized country against the backward one. There are fewer and fewer foci of power. Already in 1939, there were only 5 states capable of waging war on a grand scale, and now there are only 3, ultimately perhaps only 2. This trend has been obvious for years, and was pointed out by a few observers even before 1914. The one thing that might reverse it is the discovery of a weapon, or to put it more broadly, of a method of fighting, not dependent on huge concentrations of industrial plant. From various symptoms, one can infer that the Russians do not yet possess the secret of making the atom bomb. On the other, the consensus of opinion seems to be that they will possess it within a few years. So we have before us the prospect of 2 or 3 monstrous superstates, each possessed of a weapon by which millions of people can be wiped out in a few seconds, dividing the world between them. it has been rather hastily assumed that this means bigger and bloodier wars, and perhaps an actual end to the machine civilization. But suppose, and really this is the likeliest development, that the surviving great nation make a tacit agreement never to use the atom bomb against one another. Suppose they only use it or treat of it against people who are unable to retaliate. In that case, we are back where we were before, the only difference being that power is concentrated in still fewer hands and that the outlook for subject people and oppressed classes is still more hopeless. When James Burnham wrote The Managerial Revolution, it seemed probable to many Americans that the Germans would win the European end of the war, and it was therefore natural to assume that Germany and not Russia would dominate the Eurasian landmass, while Japan would remain master of the East Asia. This was a miscalculation, but it does not affect the main argument, for Burnham's geographical picture of the New World has turned out to be correct. More and more obviously, the surface of the Earth is being parceled off into three great empires, each self-contained and cut off from contact with the outer world, and each ruled under one disguise or another by a self-elected oligarchy. The haggling as to where these frontiers are to be drawn is still going on, and will continue for some years, and a third of the three superstates, East Asia, dominated by China, is still potential rather than actual. But the general drift is unmistakable, and every scientific discovery of recent years has accelerated it. We were once told that the aeroplane had abolished frontiers. Actually, it's only since the aeroplane became a serious weapon that frontiers had become definitely impassable. The radio was once expected to promote international understanding and cooperation. It has turned out to be a means of insulating one nation from another. The atom bomb may complete the process by robbing the exploited classes and peoples of all power to revolt, and at the same time putting the possessors of the bomb on a basis of military equality. Unable to conquer one another, they are likely to continue ruling the world between them, and it is difficult to see how the balance can be upset except by slow and unpredictable demographic changes. For 40 or 50 years past, Mr. H.G. Wells and others have been warning us that man is in danger of destroying himself with his own weapons, leaving the ants or some other gregarious species to take over. Anyone who has seen the ruined cities of Germany will find this notion at least thinkable. Nevertheless, looking at the world as a whole, the drift for many decades had not been towards anarchy, but towards reimposition of slavery. We may be heading not for a general breakdown, but for an epoch as horribly stable as the slave empires of antiquity. James Burnham's theory has been much discussed, but few people have yet considered its ideological implication. That is, the kind of worldview, the kind of beliefs, and the social structure that would probably prevail in a state which was at once unconquerable and in a permanent state of cold war with its neighbors. Had the atomic bomb turned out to be something as cheap and easily manufactured as a bicycle or alarm clock, it might well have plunged us back into barbarism. But it might, on the other hand, have meant the end of national sovereignty and of the highly centralized police state. If, as seems to be the case, it is a rare and costly object, as difficult to produce as a battleship, it is likelier to put an end to large-scale wars at the cost of prolonging indefinitely a peace that is no peace.
1: First we got the bomb, and that was good, 'cause we love peace and motherhood. Then Russia got the bomb, but that's okay, 'cause the balance of power's maintained that way. Who's next?

And wipe us out for at least 5 years. Who's next? Then Indonesia claimed that they were gonna get one any day. South Africa wants two. That's right, one for the black and one for the white. Who's next?

The Lord's our shepherd, says the psalm. But just in case, we better get a bomb. Who's next? A Luxembourg is next to go, and who knows, maybe Monaco.

0: Christ.
1: You have just heard a reading of George Orwell's 1945 article, You and the Atom Bomb. The voice was that of a modern reader. The song at the end of the program was Tom Lehrer's Who's Next, from 1965. 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
1: Tonight our true story is transcribed from the life of John Edgar Hoover, the director of the Federal Bureau of Investigation. The case you are about to hear was selected because it exemplifies the teamwork and cooperation between the local law enforcement agencies, the Bureau, and you, the private citizen.
2: To the Honorable J. Edgar Hoover, Washington, D.C. Dear Sir, I trust that our agents in San Francisco are watching these series of articles with much interest. No doubt you have a file on this John Steinbeck, one of our foremost comedy-inspired writers, who has written many stories whose theme was to stir up class consciousness, grapes of wrath, etc. The most shocking element here is the fact that Steinbeck is given space on the San Francisco Chronicle after being denounced by William Randolph Hearst back in 38 or 39. As you know, an anonymous reviewer blasted this picture of grapes of wrath, seeing the underlying motives. The very same executives on this paper purged this girl for her constant attack on the comic themes emanating from Hollywood. I wrote a letter to a person at the Los Angeles Examiner regarding this Steinbeck, seeking to hold up the articles, also asking just who was responsible for this right-about face. It seems that this is the only Hearst sheet that is carrying Steinbeck's series. How can Steinbeck have such an easy access to the inside of the Iron Curtain when you and other all-loyal Americans are forbidden to enter? San Francisco is a veritable little Moscow, to be sure. I fully realized that the Examiner came out finally for the local Mayor Robinson, who ran on an anti-commie platform, but the paper finally entered the picture after Robinson had a commanding lead, thereby stating that they were against Robinson's cause. They figured he would win, not because he was the best man, mind you, or the principles he stood for. When I arrived here a year ago, I proceeded to inform Robinson of Frank Havener's record in Washington, which had been kept very much in the dark on the West Coast. With all this information, it was clear sailing, to be sure. This red minority element in San Francisco is plenty dangerous, and a veritable powder keg. Of course, I appreciate the fact that I'm not telling you this in this new. This Steinbeck is running the Examiner over Ada's dead body. A girl who was willing to sacrifice her very life for her country stands vindicated today for the right she had even to win her own ranks on this paper. I expected to bring this matter to Mr. Hurd's attention, who is residing, as you know, in Beverly Hills. I trust that this information will prove helpful to you. With kind regards, yours most sincerely, Anonymous, San Francisco, California. My dear Mr. O'Donnell, Honorable Kenneth P. O'Donnell, Special Assistant to the President, the White House, Washington, D.C. My dear Mr. O'Donnell, attached for your information is a memorandum prepared by our New York office, dated June 4, 1963, setting forth information concerning a discussion held by Reverend Martin Luther King Jr., Clarence Jones, and Stanley Levison on June 1 and 2, 1963. Levison and Jones are more fully identified in the memorandum. In addition to the information contained in the memorandum, a confidential source who has furnished reliable information in the past advised on June 4, 1963, that on June 4, 1963, Stanley Levison was in contact with Clarence Jones. Levison acquired of Jones when Phil, presumably A. Philip Randolph, was coming back. Jones indicated that Phil was at the Hamilton Hotel in Chicago and would return on Thursday. Jones indicated that Phil's reaction was positive, but decided to know to what extent the employment issue would be played up, and that Phil thought it would be anticlimactic to have a march in October. Jones indicated to Levison that Phil wants to talk to Martin, presumably Martin Luther King Jr., and added that Jones had been unable to reach Martin, and Jones felt that Martin should call Phil. Jones also indicated to Levison that he had spent all day Sunday and Sunday evening with James Baldwin, and they had gone into some detail with Baldwin concerning political action this summer. Jones commented to Leveson that if King issues a statement, then he, Baldwin, would like to know about it, because he would also issue a statement supporting it, and he believes such action might be helpful. Jones indicated to Leveson that a statement would be made around the 2nd. Jones stated that Baldwin agrees with the statement very much, which is the important thing. Baldwin reportedly gave Jones a blank check to do whatever he wanted in his name. Jones informed Leveson of a statement that Baldwin is preparing and mentioned to Leveson, "I've seen some statements on the FBI, but I've never seen one like this." Baldwin is going to nail them to the wall. Leveson inquired if this was because of the questioning of the people who were at the meeting, which presumably refers to a conference the general attorney held in New York on May 24, 1963. Jones told Leveson that Baldwin's statement was not because of the alleged interviews of some persons at the meeting, but was because of the harassments of himself, and Baldwin reportedly told Jones that this is going to be like the atomic bomb when it's dropped. Leveson agreed with this, commenting that it really will, because Baldwin is a name in the news. Leveson then asked Jones, "Have they been harassing him? What idiots, how idiotic." It should be noted that an allegation had previously been made that agents of our New York office had attempted to enter Mr. Baldwin's apartment on May 27, 1963, and the further allegation had been made that persons attending the conference on May 24, 1963 had been interviewed by agents following the conference. Both allegations are completely without foundation. In addition, we have not conducted any investigation of Baldwin, and he has not been harassed in any way by agents of this bureau. Leveson then commented to Jones, "There is only one thing that bothers me about Baldwin's statements." Leveson stated, "I think he's overstating the situation in the North. There is more a kind of poetic exaggeration." Jones replied, "There is some poetic exaggeration, that is true." Leveson then commented, "It troubles me because what it can lead to is the expectation of something, and when something less occurs, it leads to an attitude of, well, now they're miscalculated. I just do not have the same feeling about the intensity of attitudes here." Jones replied, "Baldwin and I differ on this, but he feels strongly about it." A source indicated that Leveson and Jones next discussed a forthcoming article to appear in the Saturday Evening Post concerning Reverend Martin Luther King Jr. Leveson indicated that King was apprehensive about the article because the interview appeared to be somewhat hostile. Leveson informed Jones that he had spoken to the public relations man from the Saturday Evening Post, and Leveson is of the opinion that the forthcoming article may be generally favorable to Reverend Martin Luther King Jr. As additional information is obtained concerning the plans of Reverend Martin Luther King Jr., Jones and Leveson, this information will be promptly brought to your attention. The Attorney General is being furnished a copy of the attached New York Memorandum and the information set forth above. Sincerely yours, J. Edgar Hoover.
0: You have just heard excerpts from the literary correspondence of J. Edgar Hoover.
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3: Some people think that now that this court has acted that I ought to make a statement about the freedom of the press and that we aren't trying to censor them and so forth. My inclination, whatever it's worth, is not to say so. I'll tell you.
4: I think you're right.
3: I kind of think I should stay out. 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I'd just like to know.
4: My public relations judgment, Mr. President, is that you should remain absolutely silent about it.
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0: 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In this 1912 article, Schliemann's grandson makes outrageous and sensational claims about the lost continent of Atlantis, and his grandfather's research. The narrator is Michael Henroquin.
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2: Go! This is a matter of life and death!

Some days before my grandfather, Dr. Heinrich Schliemann, the real discoverer of the great Mycenaean civilization, whose history is preserved in the books of Homer, died in Naples in 1890. He left a sealed envelope in the care of his closest friends. The envelope bore the following inscription: "This can be opened only by a member of my family, who solemnly vows to devote his life to the researches outlined therein." Just an hour before my grandfather died, he asked for a piece of paper and asked for a pencil. He wrote with trembling hand, "Confidential addition to the sealed envelope. Break the owl-headed vase. Pay attention to the contents. It concerns Atlantis. Investigate the east of the ruins of the Temple of Sais and a cemetery of the Kakuna Valley. Important. Night approaches. Labor vol." He closed in it an envelope and directed the nurse to send it to a friend whom he had entrusted with the other package. This was done. Although everyone was curious as to what the mysterious package contained, not one of the children or friends dared to break its seals. No one decided to devote his life to something he could know nothing about until too late to recede. The envelopes were deposited in one of the banks of France. After I had studied for some years in Russia, Germany, and the Orient, I decided to take up the work of my illustrious grandfather. I decided that what he had felt so important that he so safeguarded it, it must be important enough to devote one's life to. In 1909, I took the vow and broke the seals. Within were a number of documents and photographs. The first paper said, "Whoever opens this must solemnly swear to carry out the work which I have left unfinished. I've come to the conclusion that Atlantis was not only a great territory between America and the west coast of Africa and Europe, but the cradle of all our civilization as well. There has been much dispute between scientists on this matter. According to one group, the tradition of Atlantis is purely fictional, founded upon fragmentary accounts of a deluge some thousands of years before the Christian era. Others declare the tradition wholly historical, but incapable of absolute proof." In the included material records, notes and explanations are to be found, the proofs that exist in my mind of the matter. Whoever takes charge of this mission is solemnly obligated to continue my researches and to form a definite statement using as well the matter I leave with this and crediting me with my just dues in the discovery. A special fund is deposited in the Bank of France to be paid to the bearer of the enclosed receipt, and this should pay the expenses of the research. The Almighty be with this great effort. Heinrich Schliemann." I cannot in this limited space give all the papers, nor do I care to, but one of the most important from the narrative standpoint read: "When in 1873 I made the excavation of the ruins of Troy at Hisarik, and discovered in the second city the famous treasure of Priam, I found among the treasure a peculiar bronze vase of great size. Within it were several pieces of pottery, various small images of peculiar metal, coins of the same metal, and objects made of fossilized bone. Some of these objects and the bronze vase were engraved with a sentence in Phoenician hieroglyphics. The sentence read, 'From the kings of Kronos of Atlantis.' You who can read can imagine my excitement. Here was the very first material evidence of that great continent whose legend has lived for ages throughout the world. This material I kept secret, eager to make it the basis of investigations which I felt would prove of infinitely more importance than the discovery of 100 Troys. But first I had to finish the work in which I was engaged, and I was the more eager to do this because I felt that I was sure to find other objects which would bear directly upon the lost continent. I was rewarded for my faith, as you will see in a document marked B. In 1883, I found in the Louvre a collection of objects excavated from Tiahuanaca in Central America. Among these, I discovered pieces of pottery of exactly the same shape and material and objects of fossilized bone which reproduced line for line those which I found in the bronze vase of the treasure of Priam. The similarity could not be a coincidence. The shapes and decorations were too complex for that. It is beyond the range of coincidence for two artists in such widely separated countries as Central America and Crete
to make two vases. I mentioned only one of the objects, of exactly the same shape, the same size, and with curious owl's heads arranged in just the same way on each. The Central American vases had no Phoenician characters upon them, nor writing of any sort. I hurried away to examine again my objects, and by tests and exhaustive examinations, I became convinced that the inscriptions had been made by other hands after the objects themselves had been manufactured. I secured pieces of these similar crumbs from Tiahuanaca and subjected them to chemical and microscopical analyses. These tests proved conclusively that both the Central American vases and those from Troy had been made from the same peculiar clay. And I learned later, further and definitively, that this clay does not exist either in Old Phoenicia nor in Central America. The metal objects I had analyzed, because I could not recognize what they were made of. The metal was unlike any I have ever seen. The chemical analysis showed the material to be platinum, aluminum and copper, a combination never before found in the remains of the ancient and unknown today. Objects then perfectly similar and having unquestionably a common source were found in such widely separated countries as these. The objects themselves are not Phoenician, Mycenaean nor Central American. What is the conclusion? That they came to both places from a common center. The inscription on my object gave that center. It was Atlantis. That the objects were held in great veneration is shown from their presence among the treasure of Priam and a special receptacle that held them. Their character left no doubt that they were objects of sacred ceremonies and from the same temple. Were they the remains of a worship which had existed on Atlantis and which that great land had impressed upon the colonies and countries as far apart as Crete and Central America? Were these things sent out by the motherland just as Bibles are sent out today from Christendom? And as statues of Isis and her altar paraphernalia were sent by Egypt to her colonies? This extraordinary discovery and my failing health induced me to push more rapidly my investigations. I found in the museum at St. Petersburg one of the oldest papyrus rolls in existence. It was written in the reign of Pharaoh Sent of the Second Dynasty, or 4,571 years before Christ. It contained the description of how the Pharaoh sent out an expedition to the west in search of traces of the land of Atlantis, whence 3,350 years ago the ancestors of the Egyptians arrived, carrying with them all the wisdoms of their native lands. The expedition returned after 5 years with the report that they had found neither people nor object which would give them a clue as to the vanished land. Another papyrus in the same museum, written by Manetho, the Egyptian historian, gives a reference of a period 13,900 years as the reign of the sages of Atlantis. The papyrus places this at the very beginning of Egyptian history. It approximates 16,000 years ago. An inscription which I excavated at the Lion's Gate at Messenia in Crete recites that Miser, from whom, according to the inscription, the Egyptians were descended, was the child of Taut or Thoth, the god of history, and that Taut was the emigrated son of a priest of Atlantis, who, having fallen in love with the daughter of King of Kronos, escaped and landed after many years' wanderings in Egypt. He built the first temple at Sais and there taught the wisdom of his native land. This full inscription is most important, and I have kept it secret. You will find it among the papers marked D. I cannot go further here into more detail than a small part of the enormous mass of evidence, and it is material evidence of this continent of Atlantis that my grandfather had collected. I must pass to the end of this remarkable document.
One of the tables of my Trojan excavation gives also a medical treatise of the Egyptian priest, for there was communication between Crete and Egypt for many centuries for the removal of cataract from the eye and ulcer from the intestines by means of surgery. I have read almost a similar formula in a Spanish manuscript in Berlin, whose writer took it from an Aztec priest in Mexico. That priest had gotten it from an ancient Mayan manuscript. In coming to my conclusion, I must say that neither the Egyptians nor the Mayan race that made the civilization of Central America before the Aztecs were great navigators. They had no ships to cross the Atlantic, nor did they. We can dismiss the agency of the Phoenicians as a real link between the hemispheres, yet the similarity of Egyptian and Mayan life and civilization is so perfect that it is impossible to think of it as an accident. We find no such accidents in nature or history. The only possibility is that there was, as the legend says, a great continent that connected what we now call the New World with what we call the Old. Perhaps at this time, what there was of Europe and America was populated with monsters. Africa possibly had a monkey-like Negro race. Man, in our sense, had not overrun them. But there was a land where civilization as high as we now know, and perhaps higher, was flourishing. Its outskirts were the edge of wilderness. It was Atlantis. From Atlantis came the colonies that settled Egypt and Central America. I realized that I faced a serious problem indeed, despite all the astonishing evidence, greater far than anyone dreams, left me by my grandfather. There were other notes and allusions to the material proofs which were in the secret safe in Paris, and besides these was the strict injunction that I should keep the matter secret until I had followed up his instructions and had finished my research. For 60 years I worked indefatigably in Egypt, in Central America and South America, and in all the archaeological museums on the globe. I have discovered Atlantis. I have verified the existence of this great continent and the fact that from it sprang all the civilizations of historic times without a doubt. In my research, I have made a principle to retire to such seclusion that no periodical could reach me and no curiosity of the public could disturb me in this serious and important work. I shall pursue the same course until my book is finished. For this reason, I have avoided up to this time all notoriety through the press and every association with any scientific expeditions. I am an individualist and will do the work in my individual way. However, I have been willing to follow the invitation of this newspaper and to reveal this secret of my illustrious grandfather and to give some of the facts which I have discovered and why I claim to be the discoverer of Atlantis. I proceed to what happened after I read Heinrich Schliemann's documents. I at once proceeded to investigate the hidden collection in Paris. The owl-headed vase was unique, of obviously extraordinary ancient origin, and on it I read the inscription in Phoenician characters, "From the King of Kronos of Atlantis." I hesitated for days to break it, for still I thought that the last letter of my grandfather might have been the result of a mind weakened by the approach of death. I could not see why it should be broken. It may be that he had found other vases of the kind of Hiseric and had broken them. He may have saved this last vase because he felt that absolute proof of the evidence should be in the possession of the one who should take up this work. I hesitate to write this because it seems to sever off pure romance, yet it is absolute truth. After all, I broke it. I was not a little startled when out of the bottom of the vase slipped a square of white, silver-like metal upon which were drawn a strange figure and an inscription which were not like any hieroglyphs of writing I have ever seen. These were on the head side of the coin or metal. On the obverse side was engraved in ancient Phoenician, issued in the temple of transparent walls. How did the metal get in the vase? I don't know. The neck was too small for its insertion. But there it was, and it had been embedded in the clay of the bottom, and my grandfather had evidently known that it was there.
If the vase was from Atlantis, the piece must have come from it too. And yet my examination showed me that the Phoenician letters had been cut in after the object had been under the dye that have made the face figures. This is a mystery to me even now, but there is the evidence. Besides this, I found in the collection the other material objects which my grandfather had said came from Atlantis. One was a ring of the same peculiar metal as the coins or the medals. There was a strange-looking elephant of fossilized bone, an extremely archaic vase, and some other objects which I will not discuss now. The map by which the Egyptian captain had sought for Atlantis was there too. I prefer to save these other objects for my extended work, nor could I, under the instructions of my grandfather, tell of them. It is sufficient to say that no scientist can controvert them. The owl vase, the archaic vase, the bronze vase, and the ring of all have the Phoenician inscription. The elephant and the coins did not. My grandfather had written that I should first pay attention to the ruins of the Temple of Zeus and the Shakuna Valley in America. I arrived first in Egypt and started to excavate around the ruins of Zeus. I worked a long time in vain. I found interesting pieces of antique ceremonial and astronomical uses, but no trace of what I wanted. But one day I made the acquaintance of an Egyptian hunter who showed me a collection of old medals he had found in a sarcophagus in one of the tombs nearby. Who can describe my surprise in finding among his collection two of the same design and size of the white medal that I found in the vase of Troy? The figures were not so lain of detail, and the inscription was lacking, but they were undoubtedly of the same original as of mine. I procured them from the hunter and investigated the sarcophagus. It proved to be that of a priest of the first dynasty, one of the most ancient. But there was nothing else there of interest to me. Yet was I not progressing? Here was a coin in the vase of Troy, which, if my grandfather was right, came from Atlantis. And here were two of the same kind in the sarcophagus of a priest of the first dynasty of the Temple of Zeus, the temple which held the records of Atlantis, and whose priest had recited them to Solon, their temple which had been founded by a son of Atlantis who had run away with a daughter of Cronus, the name of which was on the vase of Hisarik that held the coin. How explain? I called to my aid two great French geological experts, and we examined the west coast of Africa at the point where my grandfather had indicated where he had believed the ancient Atlantis had touched that land. We found a whole shore here covered with volcanic action. Some distance in from the shore, those evidences stopped. For many miles it was as though the volcanic action had chopped away land from the coast. Here I found an object of inestimable value to my research. It was a head of a child, done in the same metal as that which had formed the ring and the medals. It was embedded in an incrustation of volcanic rock of great age. The chemical analysis showed it to be of exactly the same strange alloy as I have described. The full results of this survey I cannot go into here. They were immensely important, and they are supported by other testimony than my own. I went to Paris and sought the owner of the Central American collection which my grandfather had alluded to. He consented that I break his owl-headed vase for the purposes of investigation.